long predate Darwin. Darwin did not invent evolution. You have some Catholic theologians way back in the 13th century, kind of. You have Jean-Baptiste Lamarck, who was a big competitor to Darwin in terms of ideas about evolution, even though he dies before Darwin puts out his stuff. Darwin's grandfather, Erasmus, wrote and spoke about evolution. He wrote poetry about it. And then we have a book by Robert Chambers that he wrote anonymously, published in England in 1844, called Vestiges of a Natural Creation, that was strongly evolutionary and generated all kinds of discussion, mostly in England because America was busy. Now, what Darwin contributed himself in his 1859 book was a mechanism for explaining how species might change. And this was called natural selection, which I'm not going to spend much time on. Now, after Darwin proposed his idea in 1859, again, America was kind of busy. There are other things going on in England. And we get a period that has been called the Eclipse of Darwinism. This runs through the 1920s. During this period, Darwin had essentially convinced many scientists that evolution had happened, including human evolution. However, there were some good scientific reasons for thinking that Darwin was quite wrong about natural selection. And so this eclipse of Darwinism is essentially a period characterized by evolution, yes, but Darwin, no. And so if you're not reading the literature carefully at this time period, if you assume that Darwinism is the same as evolution, it's easy for you to take away the idea that scientists are rejecting evolution now. And this runs through the 1920s, the early 1930s. What gets us out of the eclipse of Darwinism is what's called the modern synthesis. This draws on the rediscovery of Polish monk Gregor Mendel's work with pea plants about inheritance. And then it's augmented heavily in the 1950s with the discoveries around DNA as the mechanism for passing on traits and its shape. That's all I'm going to say on that side of things, but it is important. So more generally about science. Science, as we understand it, was invented in the 19th century. That may be news to some of you who think that science is kind of this fixed idea and standard that goes back into the 1600s or further. So what exactly do I mean? Well, first of all, in terms of the terminology, British scientist William Whewell coins the term scientist in 1834, and it takes several decades to catch on. He kind of coins it as a joke, almost. But they didn't know what to call these people who were becoming more and more frequent. And what I mean by these people is that in the 19th century, science became professional. It was something you did as a job. You could be employed as a scientist. It became specialized. You tended to do one thing kind of deeply instead of skimming across physics, chemistry, biology, zoology, geology, as had been the case. It became technical, it became quantifiable, and it became secular. The 19th century is when the people we think of as scientists, even though the vast majority are deeply believing Christians, start getting away from saying, well, God did it, as a kind of explanation. What they are looking for is the natural mechanism that God uses to do these things. They are trying to discover the laws God put in place. So they start separating out theology from science. And it retained an extreme Baconian character. Now, some of you may have just perked up because I said Bacon. I regret that I'm talking about Sir Francis Bacon. He was the father of empiricism. The Baconian idea of science was we got to get away from all these Aristotelian ideas about qualities, and we need to go out and we need to catalog stuff. We need to measure things. We need to gather all the facts. You can't know anything until you've gathered all the facts. And Bacon, in the 19th century, Bacon's name inspired in Americans an almost reverential respect for the certainty of the knowledge achieved by careful and objective observation of the facts known to common sense. Now, one of the problems with Baconian ideas of science in the 19th century was it didn't like drawing conclusions from facts. It didn't like saying, well, here are all the facts, and they point in this direction. We're going to do more with that in a minute. Now, in the 19th century, as science starts rising, starts getting a lot of authority, people start thinking of science as the

main way of knowing things, it comes into conflict with a much more traditional source of authority, namely religion. And these two guys, at the end of the 19th century, basically create or popularize this idea that science and religion are both kind of fixed concepts, and that throughout all of human history, science and religion have been at war with each other. Frankly, both of their books were insanely popular, and maybe part of that popularity comes from the fact they were both really bad scholarship. I'll come to that in a second. One effect of this warfare model and the ascension of science was that it started becoming really important to portray scripture and prophetic utterances as scientific in nature, or as scientifically reliable. Think of Johnny Witzow's book in 1908, Joseph Smith as Scientist. Well, what does that do in terms of PR for Joseph Smith? If he's a scientist anticipating PR, that is scientific proof of his prophetic ability. That is baptizing Joseph Smith's authority with the authority of science, in a way. Draper and White and this warfare idea were terrible. But the populace ate it up, and it became extremely popular. The historian take is less friendly. Look at that subtitle. The idea that wouldn't die. Historians are very unhappy with the cultural effect that these two books had, because in popular media, in students, in many adults, the ideas and the assumptions that they propagated still remain very, very present in our thought processes. How many of you, for example, read or were taught as a kid that medieval Catholics thought the earth was flat and the sailors who went with Columbus were afraid of sailing off the edge? How many of you? Hey, how many of you never heard that? Think that's crazy? That is absolutely false, as the historians know, but it was one of the false things popularized by these two writers. And they attributed it to the Catholic Church. They both had very anti-Catholic axes to grind. So there's this new warfare idea. There's science rising, there's science and religion kind of in conflict, and there is a perfect wave of a whole bunch of things that just line up. You've got the ascension of science as the supreme validator of truth. You've got the Darwinian version of evolution. You've got the warfare hypothesis, science versus religion. You have theological fallout from the Civil War. Very briefly, the Civil War caused kind of a crisis of interpretation for Americans because both sides used the Bible to argue 180-degree opposite positions. And they weren't merely theological abstractions. They were matters of life and death. German biblical scholarship, higher criticism, historical Jesus scholarship. This had been around for a while, but it hadn't really made it into America yet. It shows up after the Civil War and starts having a huge effect. The rediscovery of the ancient Near East. Remember that Joseph Smith got some papyri and some mummies. Well, the archaeologists, or looters, rather, did not stop there. The 1800s and 1900s saw the discovery of hundreds of thousands of texts and sites from the ancient Near East in Sumerian and Assyrian and Babylonian and Egyptian and other languages you've never heard of. And these all have, they don't all have. Many of these shed light on the Bible one way or another. At minimum, there's some kind of context brought. But some of them also have creation stories that sound very similar to Genesis. They have flood stories that sound very similar to Genesis. And lastly, there are kind of the social things happening. There's a lot of industrialization. People are moving away from farms and into the cities. And as such, they're getting a lot more public education where the government is saying, this is what you have to study in school. Well, all of these factors lead to what's called the fundamentalist modernist controversy. And here's where our F word really arises in the history. Modernists prioritized the social gospel and downplayed other aspects of Christianity. That is, they looked at all of those things in my previous slide, and they said, you know what? Maybe the most important things that we do are how we live our lives charitably. Jesus as our example of discipleship. Let's take care of the poor. Let's start schools for people who can't afford other schools. And we won't worry so much about things like atonement or miracles, or we can...
that's not the central stuff. Well, fundamentalists responded quite energetically that things like the divinity of Jesus, resurrection, miracles, atonement, and biblical inerrancy, those weren't really secondary aspects of the gospel. Those were, as the word went, fundamental. They were central. They were non-negotiables. Now, fundamentalism and modernism was cross-denominational. There was not a church called fundamentalist. This split Baptists and Presbyterians especially, but you could also find Catholics who called themselves fundamentalist. And this is the general context in which President Grant said, "We are fundamentalists." Now, you can quibble on that inerrancy bit, but otherwise, we line up very heavily with these things and are not willing to say, those are negotiable. You don't need those. Now, this raises the question, what was not fundamental? The age of the earth? Because the vast majority of Christians, the vast, vast majority of Christians in the early 1900s and 1800s all thought the earth was old. They thought the Bible taught it. A worldwide flood. Many Christians did not think the Bible taught a worldwide flood. Most thought it was local. And evolution is also not one of these things in the fundamentals. Now, the actual word fundamental comes from a series of books written from 1910 to 1914 and published by two wealthy Californians and sent out to pastors all over the country. And in this series of essays, you find three, I think, on evolution. And one's a little ambivalent about it. One kind of says, well, it depends. And one is kind of, no way, sir, we do not believe that. And notably, the one that is most adamant is written by a layman that was an editorial in a newspaper. The rest of these essays are written by well-known and highly trained scholars. Now, this was the case at least initially. After World War I, fundamentalism shifts. It becomes more populist, more anti-intellectual. Fundamentalism started as an intellectual university movement, a pushback against the other scholars who were pushing these things. Along with this populism and anti-intellectualism, evolution starts becoming one of the primary and overriding concerns. It's kind of the evil behind all other evils. The changing nature of science led to competing claims of good science versus bad science and claims that evolution was not scientific. Well, why? Historian George Marsden, fundamentalists resisted Darwin, but they were not opposed to science as such. Rather, they were judging the standards of the later scientific revolution by the standards of the first, the revolution of Bacon and Newton. In their view, science depended on fact and demonstration, and Darwinism, so far as they could see, was based on neither. So if you held to a Baconian view of science, the older view, you could make all these rhetorical arguments about how evolution was bad science. But if you are moving into the newer understanding of the nature of science and the relation between data and extrapolating from that data, you would say, this is good science, you're kind of stuck in the past. Well, this gets us to the 1925 Scopes trial over the legality of teaching evolution in public schools. Now, what a lot of people don't know is this actually started as a PR stunt in a small town in Tennessee. And unfortunately for them, it snowballed. And you got two of the biggest lawyers in the country who came to volunteer their services. And if I remember the anecdote correctly, there was more radio coverage and newspaper print than anything that had ever happened in the country before on this trial. Fundamentalism, at the end of the Scopes trial, appears defeated. If you've ever seen Inherit the Wind, which is a 1950s thing about the Scopes trial, it's really about the Red Scare, but they make it about the Scopes trial. It really misrepresents what happened. It gives you the wrong idea. Fundamentalism appears defeated. One of the things that comes out of the Scopes trial is that science textbooks at the college and high school level remove evolution almost entirely. And it disappears until the 1960s after Sputnik, when they say, oh, maybe we should be doing more science. The Russians are ahead of us. This is a problem. Fundamentalism, in fact, is not defeated. It goes underground. It grows rapidly, and it explodes back into the public eye in 1961. What happens in 1961? Well, we got to go back and talk about this guy. This is kind of the villain of science education, so twirl your mustaches. George McCready Price is a Seventh-day Adventist. He is the father of modern scientific creationism.
was a high school graduate with very little college exposure, often sold books door to door, was very poor. He was convinced that Scripture was a divine recording of natural science, of facts of earth history. That was the bottom line. And as a Seventh-day Adventist, he accepted the authority of Ellen White's vision of creation that confirmed aspects about it. So he knew from his religious beliefs how the earth was created and so on. And he realizes that he can kind of kill two birds with one stone. He resurrects something called flood geology. Now, in his view, Scripture, as a divinely revealed history of the earth, should control scientific interpretations of geology, biology, and other things. The geographic features and fossils found all over the world, the mountains, the valleys, everything, those were actually caused, in his view, by the global flood of the Bible around 3000, you know, before the Common Era. And therefore, the earth was young, because all of this stuff that geologists used to show an old earth, that was all due to the flood, and we know that was recent. Therefore, there was not sufficient time for evolution to have taken place. He's both defended the young earth position of the Bible, which is the true interpretation, and slain evolution. And so the Bible is true after all. He published this in dozens of publications. And when they're reviewed by geologists who kind of get them from people who are saying, hey, what do you think about this? The responses are uniformly negative. It's very amateur. It's incoherent. It is not scientific geology. It is theological geology, one critic says. Well, what's significant is that Price is one of two scientists cited by William Jennings Bryan in the Scopes trial. He gets some publicity that way. Fast forward to 1961. Henry Morris and John Whitcomb are a theologian and a hydrological engineer. They are both young earth creationists. They are aware of Price, and they decide to adapt Price's material into this book called The Genesis Flood. Now, they strip out as much of Price and Seventh-day Adventism as they can. You know, you don't want Ellen White's vision in there because scientists aren't going to buy into that. Non-Seventh-day Adventists aren't going to buy into that. And they float it to a couple very conservative Protestant publishers, and they all get rejected. And they end up with this kind of podunk publisher. And to everyone's surprise, it sells like hotcakes. It sells thousands and thousands and thousands of copies and gets translated into other languages and sent all over the world. And these two go on to found the Creation Research Society, which is still around. Now, hermeneutics. Because the Bible is inspired throughout, all its assertions are historically and scientifically true. The account of origins in Genesis is a factual presentation of simple historical truths. Well, no need for Hebrew, no need for ancient Near Eastern context, no need for Hebrew, for context, sorry. You just read it as it is. And the facts are there, unless you're an intellectual trying to get away from the obvious truths of the Bible. These are the hermeneutic assumptions at play. American scriptural geology, what Price had resurrected from the 18th century and brought back into the 19th century and then picked up in 1961 and spread all over, it was less about geology than about Scripture, and less about the content of Scripture than about its interpretation. In the end, scriptural geology and its more modern version, flood geology, were and are really symbols of a different question. How is the Bible to be interpreted, and how is information from outside the Bible to be considered and incorporated, if at all, into the interpretation of Scripture? In short, scriptural geology was not about geology. It was all about hermeneutics. So, we're going to get into some LDS stuff. Back to 1925. We've got the eclipse of Darwin happening. We've got the early beginnings of the modern synthesis with Darwin, Mendel, and DNA. We're kind of coming to the end of the fundamentalist-modernist controversy where fundamentalism goes underground. We've got the Scopes trial with evolution and William Jennings Bryan. Now, it's not well known that Bryan actually believed in an old earth. And he was fine with the evolution of plants and animals, humans excluded. They don't tell you that in Inherit the Wind. Bryan is just kind of the idiot fundamentalist par excellence. Let's jump into LDS history.
Latter-day Saints had deep sympathies with fundamentalism. Given a binary with seemingly Jesus and science and scripture on one side, and atheistic evolution and destructive biblical scholarship on the other side, Latter-day Saints, including much of church leadership, did not find that to be a difficult alignment to make. There was a strong connection with William Jennings Bryan. Bryan had spoken in the tabernacle. He knew several apostles. President Grant loved his books. He distributed them by the hundreds to missionaries. He marked them up in his library. The Deseret News enthusiastically printed William Jennings Bryan's sermons. In 1925, right after the Scopes trial, we also get a revision of the 1909 First Presidency Statement on the Origin of Man. It gets shortened considerably with a lot of what is perceived as anti-evolution language taken out and republished with new First Presidency signatures as a Mormon view on evolution. And it's sent to non-LDS newspapers and also published in the Deseret News. It's considerably less anti-evolution than the 1909 version. Now, on evolution itself, there is mixed takes among church leadership, from thundering rejection to cautious acceptance. Let's start with the cautious acceptance. Adam S. Bennion was the superintendent of LDS church schools. I think he was roughly the equivalent of the church commissioner of education. And in 1925, he gives a talk called Evolution in the Christian Faith. And this is at a CES training meeting. This is all professional seminary and institute teachers employed by the church, and this is the talk he gives. He speaks of the blessedness of an open mind. He condemns the ridicule and sarcasm of the monkey idea, that is, people who are dismissing evolution because we didn't come from monkeys. It's obvious. That's stupid. And he covers four areas. He says, what is evolution? What are the evidences for evolution? And here he had read some technical works, which is interesting because he was not trained in science. What is the relation between evolution and the Christian faith? And what ought our attitude to be toward evolution, and particularly where ought the church to stand? Now, I think if the church had some kind of secret official position that evolution was completely beyond the pale, the superintendent of LDS church schools would certainly not teach all the seminary and institute teachers the exact opposite. Another talk in 1925 that he gave, and I have not been able to figure out his audience for this, but he says, we talk about evolution a good bit. It is forced upon all thinking men and women these days. That's a fun typo. You can tell what's on my mind. President Ivins, that is in the First Presidency from General Conference, says, in the face of evolution, to seek truth and find it. I beg of you, older men and women, be similarly charitable. Because you may have been given a prejudice in your youth, do not feel to ask this institution, in the light of all recent learning, to close its doors to honest investigation. Now, President Ivins had spoken in General Conference, and the gist of his talk was, look, whatever evolution happened, God was involved. That's all I'm saying. That's it. He was open to it, as long as it didn't kick God out. Now, on the thunderous rejection side, oh, Bennion, by the way, gets called as an apostle in 53. He replaces John Witzow after Witzow dies. Joseph Fielding Smith is on the thunderous rejection side. Now, what were Smith's interpretive assumptions, and what did he feel was at stake? Smith thought there was a stark contrast between science and the Word of God. That is, science involved human interpretation, and Scripture did not. Cover this a little bit more. In actuality, human interpretation is involved both in looking at the rocks on the ground, the measurements we make, as well as the data, if I can call it that, in Scripture. We all have to interpret both of those things. There is human interpretation involved in both. It is not this one-sided thing where we distrust science because humans are involved, but we can trust Scripture because it's purely divine. That was one of his keys. Now, what was at stake for Smith? It's important to understand this because I think otherwise we mischaracterize him. We might feel negatively towards him. Smith thought pretty much everything was at stake about the temple.
It surely is a deception if there were other races preceding Adam. If this Genesis story is not true, then there can be little real purpose in these ordinances in the temple. They are futile, meaningless, and not worthy of the place we give them. He thought the revelations were at stake. If I am wrong, then the revelations are wrong. If evolution is true, the church is false. You cannot believe in this theory of the origin of man and at the same time accept the plan of salvation. You must choose the one and reject the other. And lastly, in 1937, we may just as well close up our shop and say to the world that Mormonism is a failure. So for Smith, everything rode on this. That is why he fought against it so hard. And that position that he took stemmed from his interpretations and his assumptions. Now, a little bit of biographical background. He, of course, was an apostle, a church president. He was a church historian for decades. He was part of the first correlation committee back in the 1940s that was looking at things that got printed and saying, yes, this is okay, no, that's not, you need to change this. He was also highly influential over generations of church educators, seminary institute teachers, writers, and other general authorities. Now, what many of you may not know is he was also strongly influenced by George McCready Price, the Seventh-day Adventist geologist. As early as 1926, Smith is reading Price's books and suggesting them to his fellow apostles. And we have letters back and forth between him and Witzo where Witzo kind of criticizes them, and Smith says, well, no, I think he's good. I think he's good. He can be cocksure because he's relying on the scriptures instead of the guesses of the geologists. So Smith sees in Price someone with similar assumptions, a similar commitment to the Bible, and he is reading them and recommending them to people. Note the little underlined phrase here, I am not competent to discuss the theories of geology as my knowledge of the subject is extremely limited. 5 years later, in the controversy with B.H. Roberts' book, Smith writes a 56-page rebuttal to B.H. Roberts. And he dedicates 9 pages to the fatal mistakes of the geologists, and he quotes Price. So, post-1926, he feels he does understand geology, and his informant is George McCready Price. You may remember that James E. Talmadge was a geologist. His son was also a geologist. And Talmadge is active in this discussion. And Smith actually writes to Price several times trying to get ammunition against James E. Talmadge. So they exchange letters. Smith later joins Price's flood geology kind of research group. He gets their newsletter called The Creationist. Now, I want to jump ahead to the 1950s because that's where some major things happen. That, again, is where things about DNA were discovered that really cement evolution to a great extent. There's some major things with Protestants and Latter-day Saints. Let's start with Protestants. Among Protestants, there is a landmark book that's published by a Baptist named Bernard Ram called A Christian View of Science and Scripture. Ram challenged the fundamentalist assumption that a high view of biblical inspiration implied that the Bible was a reliable source of scientific data. In other words, Genesis could be absolutely true, even inerrant, but those did not mean that it was recounting natural history or that it was scientific. And Ram generated a lot of responses, which I won't go into. Ram is also the guy who coined the term, or maybe he popularized it, concordism, which if you've read any of my works, you know I talk about a lot. Concordism is the hermeneutical assumption that Scripture is speaking in scientific terms, and therefore, to be true and inspired, it has to match what science says. That's concordism. Now, every single book and paper I have read from an LDS person from the 1800s to the present assumes concordism when trying to talk about creation or evolution or reconcile science and scripture. This is a pervasive assumption in Latter-day Saint thought, and it's not a justified one. Ram's book opened up the door to Protestant scholars for interpreting the Bible in its ancient Near Eastern context, and I've mentioned this briefly. Well, in 1954, we also get Man, His Origin and Destiny. This pushes Latter-day Saints the other direction. Smith quotes Price and a bunch of others. Same assumptions.
At the 1954 summer school, again, all Seminary and Institute teachers employed by the church. Harold B. Lee is the teacher. His topic is Fundamental Concepts and Teachings of the Church, and he assigns Man, His Origin, and Destiny as the textbook, requires everyone to write a paper on it. He gives several talks related to topics in Genesis, like the flood and creation. He pushes Smith's sources. He quotes one Byron C. Nelson as a scientist. Nelson was actually a Lutheran pastor who drew heavily on Price. He also quoted Price, Dr. George McCready Price, eminent in his field, whom the geologists recognize as one of their standing. Well, none of that was true even when Price was writing books back in the 1900s, 1910s, and 20s. I don't know where Elder Lee got his descriptions of these guys, but he was quite misinformed. But think about the effect this has on an entire generation of seminary and institute teachers. Here they have two senior apostles, because Smith is lecturing as well, recommending fundamentalist sources and concordist interpretations of Genesis as acceptable orthodox sources which had scientific respectability and personal apostolic approval. And I need to hurry up, I think. Elder Smith also spoke twice at that. He was invited because they were reading his book. He said he was not interpreting Scripture. He was merely relating the facts as the Lord revealed them. And if any of the teachers disagreed, you have no business in the church school system. And several of these teachers actually did seek private meetings with President Smith, or Elder Smith at the time, and President McKay, and decided to retire, effectively. Leonard Arrington, church historian. There emerged at BYU in the 1950s and has continued among some people there, particularly in the religion college, a sort of Mormon fundamentalism, like Protestant fundamentalism, which emphasizes biblical literalism, rejects higher criticism in biblical studies, and the law of evolution. Again, note the linking of fundamentalism with particular kinds of scriptural interpretation and attitudes to evolution. Now, from this point, we get a string of books by Elder Smith and people who reflect Elder Smith's assumptions. These are published by Deseret Book. These are perceived as authoritative, as orthodox. And it culminates in the 1980 Old Testament Institute Manual, which has a 2,000-word quotation from a Seventh-day Adventist pamphlet called Creation, the Evidence from Science. There are referrals in the text to fundamentalist and catastrophist literature, which are recommended. It pushes a young earth. It quotes Joseph Fielding Smith and forces a choice between the gospel and evolution. This remains the current manual, translated into dozens of languages, and if you are a new convert in Japan or Brazil or Russia, this is the most detailed, most official, most accessible thing you have on what does the church teach about Genesis and evolution. And this is what you find. Now, this went up before correlation, and they approved it with no pushback, with one exception. They inserted the old earth option from Henry Eyring into the discussion of the age of the earth. That was it. And this, by the way, made the writers furious because it was so obviously not doctrinal. I want to take a slightly different tack as I wrap. I'm going to quote Elder Stephen L. Richards. There never will be discovered a fact in science which is really truth, which will not comport with the revealed word of God, if the revealed word of God is understood and properly interpreted. Hermeneutics. There are mistakes in interpretation, misunderstandings of words, wrong ideas conveyed, but when the truth of Scripture can be correctly interpreted, there will be no clash between any revealed word of Scripture and the facts of science. How do we interpret? Well, the revelations of the new dispensation, as well as those of the Bible, were in the beginning and are now interpreted by men. And men interpret in light of experience and understanding. And it's clear, if you read between my ellipses, he's talking about church leadership. In the interpretation of Scripture and doctrine, they are dependent on their knowledge and experience. Old conceptions and traditional interpretations must be influenced by newly discovered evidence. Not that ultimate fact and law change, but our understanding varies with our education and experience. This is called the simultaneous contrast illusion. That bar in the middle is the same color all the way across the screen, but it looks different depending on what you're comparing it to.
If we compare Genesis to natural history or science because we think that's what it needs to be compared to, that's the kind of thing it is, you end up either a young earth creationist, that's problematic, or you kind of end up denying science in a different direction, reading it into Genesis, which is what we've done. That is, when it's talking about the firmament, it's somehow talking about clouds or an ice canopy. And when it says there is matter unorganized, that's talking about maybe the Oort cloud. And these things were not in the mind of the authors of Genesis. That was not the audience and the genre and the needs that they were speaking to. If, on the other hand, you compare it to other ancient Near Eastern creation and flood stories on the left side, Genesis looks very, very different. It makes a lot more sense, and there is much less conflict. This essentially establishes that comparing Genesis with science is apples and oranges. It's not legitimate to begin with. And finally, a short personal note. When my wife and I were engaged at BYU, I was a Near Eastern Studies and pre-med major, and she was a molecular biology with a chemistry emphasis. And our biggest argument, and the only one we both remember, was about evolution, because I had become anti-evolution on my mission. I had foolishly traded a Hugh Nibley volume for a book called Combating Organic Evolution with the Book of Mormon, which was garbage. And our discussion helped me understand that maybe I was wrong about what I thought about the science of evolution. Science could not replace the simplistic story I read out of evolution. It seemed obvious at face value that evolution was not compatible with what Genesis said. Science couldn't give me that. I didn't get that yet, but it did convince me I was wrong. Well, off I went to 6 years of school at the University of Chicago doing Hebrew and Aramaic and Assyrian and Babylonian. And I quickly realized that my assumptions were not just slightly off, but not even in the ballpark. And that really helped open my mind to evolution, because I realized I had been interpreting Scripture very, very wrong. And once I was embedded deeply in reading Scripture in context, it changed. It changed what I saw the options were, and my opposition disappeared. I affirm that Scripture and Genesis in particular are true, but I reject the fundamentalist assumptions that Scripture is the simple recording of divinely revealed or dictated facts, that context is unnecessary, and that Scripture really requires no interpretation. I wish we read Scripture more and paid closer attention to it. At the end of the day, I am deeply a believer, but not a fundamentalist. Thank you.

0: Well, thank you. I think it's a really interesting conversation. I think most people don't expect to come to a religious conference and talk about evolution. I think you'd find that if you did that with Seventh-day Adventists or others.
1: I suspect some people have come here for exactly that, actually.
0: Okay, well, that's good. It says, these are some of the questions we received. You say that the motivation for fundamentalists to resist evolutionary theory is to be faithful to Scripture. But don't you think there are other motivations as well, such as feeling the need to resist secular science or concern about the tendency of atheism to latch on to evolution as a way of accounting for the universe while excluding the notion of God?
1: Yeah, that's certainly there in the history, but that's secondary. There is a difference between the science of evolution and the secondary and tertiary philosophical interpretations of evolution that get put out by atheists who want to use the science narrowly as a club to beat religion over the head. And that is definitely something that people respond to. But in my reading, I've read many published stories of how conservative evangelicals have come to embrace evolution. And almost all of them mention something about, I encountered something like Bernard Graham's book that helped me see that I was interpreting Scripture wrongly with these assumptions that I didn't even know I had. So those aspects are certainly there in the history, but they're not the primary motivator.
0: Makes sense. And I have two questions on Adam and Eve.
1: This will be quick.
0: It's what's your best idea of how Adam and Eve got here? Or are you including in the special creation idea that Adam and Eve were born of heavenly parents through natural body processes? Or would you consider that idea to be a third distinct category from special creation evolution?
1: Let's see. So there are a variety of opinions expressed boldly by apostles in church history on Adam and Eve. Joseph Fielding Smith is adamant that their spirits came from elsewhere, but their bodies came from here. Mm-hmm. He does not expand on that much. What was the first part?
0: What's your best idea for how they got here?
1: I am noncommittal. I will say that if you read in this literature, there are a number of options presented by believing scholars from a variety of other religions. One of them that's recent is actually transplantation. That is, there was human evolution, and at some point God brings Adam and Eve here and just works them into the mix. Another very popular one that I find somewhat attractive, but none of these are without their problems, is the idea that there was evolution, and at some point humans evolve enough, or humanoids. I'm not a scientist. I don't know that terminology. There is evolution to the point where God essentially picks a couple and says, I can make a covenant with you. You are Adam and Eve. And Adam and Eve, by the way, they're generic names. They mean human and life, right? They're meant to be symbolic and encompassing. Now, that idea, David O. McKay actually hinted at strongly in General Conference while he was president of the church. He seems to have maybe embraced that. I'm reading between the lines a little, but he became very pro-evolution during his tenure as church president. So you've got special creation, you've got evolution and transplantation, you've got evolution and then kind of a covenant couple. Special creation, I said that already.
0: Said that.
1: There are a couple other options. I'm not terribly concerned. My main motive in doing this, I am not an evolution apologist. I actually don't care about the science. I am mostly interested in helping people who find their testimony challenged by evolution and church history and what Scripture says.
0: My father, who is a biologist, he liked quoting, and I'm not even sure who he quoted, but his quote was, Adam and Eve were the first people who spoke with God.
1: Sure.
0: Yeah. So we have one person objecting to your, who were asking about your data about evolutionary beliefs among students at BYU. He said, many of my fellow students took Dr. Jeffrey's very popular and influential zoology class that examined evolution in detail and accepted many of the truths of evolution.
1: So Jeffrey came to BYU in 1970. Dedicated evolution classes just started being taught in 71 or 72. They were verbally approved by President Smith, by the way, which is counterintuitive. So those statistics come from 1973. And they come from, it'll be in the publication version. But evolution at BYU post 1970s, 1980s is quite different than pre, I would say. And I have other data on that.
0: Okay.
1: Is great. I've been in his archive a lot and interviewed him. So.
0: Have you ever heard a story where Roberts or Talmadge found fossils and rocks from in and around Adamon Diamond and laid them on President Smith's desk?
1: I think that's getting some of the details wrong. That's actually from James E. Talmadge Journal, where he went to the supposed altar at Adamon Diamond in Missouri, examined it, found fossils in those rocks, and said, well, here's proof that there was death before the fall, because otherwise there wouldn't be fossils in there. I don't know how serious he was about that, but it was kind of a conundrum for Joseph Fielding Smith, I imagine.
0: Okay, I'm not going to read this because we got one that's actually one to tease you a little bit from someone who knows you, so we're going to skip that one. And I think we answered some of these others already. So how do we defend evolution to LDS convinced fundamentalists?
1: You know, there's been a lot of literature in the last 4 years about how do you argue with people who are holding untenable positions. And the literature is all over the place. Some of it says you can't, don't bother. Some of it says don't argue directly, just ask them questions and help draw out their assumptions until they realize. Some of it jokingly said, well, if someone comes to you and says, I think the moon landing was a hoax, one up them and say, you believe in the moon? Come on, what's wrong with you? I don't think that was entirely serious, but sometimes if you can help someone perhaps realize that their position is very much an outlier, if they think it's mainstream. I mean, one of the things that I tried to highlight here was many people have the idea that there was this literal interpretation of Genesis that everyone held to a young earth until Darwin came along. And it's really surprising to learn that virtually all Christians in America, I mean, I'm paraphrasing, but the default view was an old earth from the 1800s, at least, onwards. Darwin didn't have anything to do with that. That's very counterintuitive. So if you can show people, you know, that idea, it came from a specific place and time, and it was very strange, and this other thing's been around for a long time. You know, those Catholic priests in the 13th century who were saying, when God creates in Genesis 1, verse 1, all he creates is matter with potential built into it. And everything after that is the naturalistic unfolding of that potential that God imbued it with. That is fascinating. Nobody knows about it. And here you have kind of quasi-evolutionists who are, you know, pre-scientific revolution, not responding to Darwin, not, you know, nothing like that. It's fascinating to me.
0: It's excellent. So I want to thank you for your time, both your time speaking to us here and your time you've donated to FAIR. I know you've helped us much. Thank you so much.
1: Thank you.
2: This is FAIR Issues on the Mormon FAIRcast. This week's article is entitled Challenging Issues in Keeping the Faith, Part 17, by Michael R. Ash, read by Stephen Densley, Jr. This article was used by permission of the author and Mormon Times. As explained in the previous issue, God doesn't reveal all things about all aspects of the gospel to all prophets as soon as they assume the mantle of a prophet. God reveals those things that are expedient for his children based on their environment, circumstance, and readiness to accept new truths. Not every prophet is called to build an ark. Typically, prophets receive revelation in the same manner as the rest of God's righteous children, by the whisperings of the Spirit, and in response to queries or petitions to the Lord. The first vision, the word of wisdom, and most restored doctrines came to Joseph Smith as answers to questions to Heavenly Father. In nearly all instances, Joseph studied out the issues in his mind and then turned to the Lord for answers. We find the same thing in the Scriptures. When the brother of Jared told the Lord that he was concerned about the lack of light in the barges they were building, God asked the brother of Jared for a solution. The brother of Jared suggested the glowing stones, and the Lord granted the request. If the issues aren't studied and questions aren't asked, revelation is seldom given. The expedient things that are revealed are those things that enrich us spiritually, teach us how to become Christ-like, and will lead us back to the Father. While these revelations and doctrines are the most important things we can know, they represent a mere sliver of all the things we can know about God, the Scriptures, life, science, etc. For most of the things in this world and the spiritual world, no revelation has been given. In the absence of revelation on so many issues, we and prophets are free to speculate and analyze the arguments and evidence. Such analysis naturally draws upon our own personal worldviews, education, biases, etc., and contributes to how we understand each issue and what conclusions we form about these issues. While new revelation adds clarity to gospel issues, sometimes it takes years for the saints to fully comprehend the full meaning of these clarifications. The early saints, for example, didn't immediately abandon all their concepts of God, the hereafter, or certain scriptural interpretations just because Joseph Smith revealed new doctrines. New revelation on some gospel principles doesn't mean complete clarity on all gospel principles or on all things related to the gospel. Joseph Smith and the saints in his day, for example, may still have accepted a number of unexamined beliefs that sprang from their frontier Protestant background. This would likely have included beliefs about the lack of spiritual and intellectual light in medieval Europe due to the apostasy, the false belief that blacks are the descendants of Cain, the erroneous conviction that evolution is a doctrine of Satan, the incorrect assumption that Roman Catholicism was the foundation of apostasy, and many other common 19th century beliefs. Some saints today still accept these erroneous traditions, primarily because they've never thought about examining them to see if they are based on assumptions rather than doctrines. While it comes to revealed truths, we can be comforted in knowing that the principles are given by God, but we should still be aware that we may have an incomplete understanding of revealed principles due to our own limitations. As the Lord said in the first chapter of the Doctrine and Covenants, "These commandments were given unto my servants in their weakness, after the manner of their language, that they might come to understanding." More often than not, we try to understand the light of revealed truths in the subdued, if not clouded light, of our own worldviews. Brigham Young once explained that there isn't a single revelation given that is perfect in its fullness. God speaks to us in a manner to meet our capacities. In this life, the Apostle Paul observed, "We all see through a glass darkly." It's not that God can't communicate perfectly His will, but rather that we, as fallible humans, are unable to perfectly understand, interpret, and re-communicate His will. In essence, God communicates revelation. Humans understand that revelation according to their capacities of understanding, which include education, cultural influences, and predispositions. Humans then attempt to communicate their understanding of God's revelation via imperfect languages that are encumbered by nuances, idioms, lack of precise word choices to communicate new ideas, etc. In the following issue, we'll examine how this can affect the Word of God. If you like this podcast, you can help promote it by subscribing to it in iTunes and by rating it and writing a review. Post a link on your blog and Facebook page and tell your friends about us. Questions or comments about this episode can be sent to podcast@fairlds.org or join the conversation at fairblog.org. Michael R. Ash is the author of the book Shaken Faith Syndrome, Strengthening One's Testimony in the Face of Criticism and Doubt, as well as the book Of Faith and Reason, 80 Evidences Supporting the Prophet Joseph Smith. Both books are available for purchase online through the Fair Bookstore. Music for this episode was provided courtesy of Lawrence Green. The opinions expressed in this podcast are not necessarily the views of The Church of Jesus Christ of Latter-day Saints or of Fair.

0: So our speaker is Matt McBride. He's the web content manager for the Church History Department and a graduate student in American History at the University of Utah. He's authored several articles and such. And with that short intro, you'll find the bios for all of our speakers on the Fair Mormon webpage. If you go to fairmormon.org and then click the link for conference, then you can click on each speaker and read the bio. So with that, we're going to turn the time over immediately over to Matt. Come on up.
1: I understand it. I was given this slot so that those who slept in or had to come late to the conference wouldn't be missing out on anything. So to reward all of you for being here with your smiling faces this morning, I thought I'd begin by start with what I hope will be the 10 best minutes that you will, 10 of the best minutes that you'll have here today. And luckily for you and for me, that doesn't involve me speaking to you. I'm going to go ahead and start with a short video that I think will set the tone for the rest of my remarks. So.
2: The relationship that my mom and my dad had was a beautiful one. She said my dad was a very loving man, very caring, very polite, and he used to help her with the chores, and that just tells you how special she was to him.
3: As a founder of the local Black Chamber of Commerce, John Mavimbela was one of the most successful businessmen in his community, not to mention a beloved husband and father. But on the night of June 19, 1955, while driving home from work, he was struck by an oncoming vehicle.
4: My uncle took me along to the accident site. The car was full of blood. Then one of my aunts then said to me, "God has taken your father. You won't see him again."
3: In 1955, South Africa was racially divided under a series of laws known as apartheid. For the Mavimbelas, John's death was more than a personal tragedy. The investigation that followed was a reminder that under apartheid, black people couldn't count on being treated fairly.
5: It was quite apparent for any observer that my husband's car had been smashed into his side of the road, but the blame was placed on my dead husband. All this worked together to make me a very bitter woman. It coincided with the time when there was bitterness throughout the country, and I'm sorry to admit,
6: it became difficult to accept my white friends.
7: My mother was hurt beyond description. She had us as little kids, and she still had a baby to be born after the death of my father. And she was alone. On my father's tombstone, she wrote, "The lump remains," meaning that the intensity of the pain she experienced remains on her throat. Even if she has to forgive, even if she has to mingle with the European people, she still has the pain.
3: The Mavimbelas were not alone in feeling racial injustice, as many other South Africans felt similar strain during the period of apartheid. In 1976, these tensions came to a head when peaceful protests in Julia's community of Soweto turned into riots.
5: Soweto became unlike any place we had known. It was as if we were in a battlefield which we had never seen before.
7: The youth were devastated by their situation and the circumstances. Some of their family members had gone into exile. Some had witnessed their family members being killed. And they had this hardened hatred.
4: I was a hater because I wanted to revenge my father's death. But I didn't know who was the enemy. I missed my dad right up until this day. I still miss him.
5: During this time of rioting and anger, my wound of bitterness was in danger of being reopened. It had been over 20 years since John's death, but I could still feel the pain of that time. I looked at these young people and the way in which they expressed their anger openly. They did not even want to see a white person. I could understand their way of thinking. I knew how it was to feel isolated and confused. But I also knew where I was and that maybe the Lord could use me.
7: She was one woman who looked for an opportunity of how can she go over the lump of that pain, of that bitterness, of that hatred.
3: After securing a few parcels of rejected land, Julia set about teaching the youth of Soweto how to grow organic gardens.
7: She started the gardens because she wished to get the youth involved in making Soweto greener, to make them feel that their surroundings belong to them, that they are responsible for them and therefore will not destroy them. She wished not only to repair the physical damage of the recent riots, but also the mental and moral damage. And her message to the youth was, where there was blood stain, a beautiful flower must grow.
5: I used to say when I was planting with them, now look, boys and girls, as we see down here, this soil is solid and hard, but if we push a spade or a fork, we will crack it and come out with lumps. Then, if we break those lumps and throw in seeds, the seeds grow. Let us dig the soil of bitterness, throw in a seed of love, and see what fruits it can give us.
3: Julia's gardening project attracted attention from both black and white South Africans. Eventually, a women's group asked her to lead a project to restore a community hall that was in a state of neglect. This event would change the direction of her life.
7: During the times of the riots, there was just a lot of cleaning to be done. And my mom was quite surprised to see two white boys in white shirts cleaning the community hall. And she reached out to them and they told her that they were the missionaries of the Church of Jesus Christ of Latter-day Saints. It was dangerous at the time to do so, but she invited them to come to the house.
4: Said, Mom, we're fighting with white people and we're bringing white people into the township. And she said, no, these are different people. They're preaching peace. I said, but you know what the situation is in the township. They are white. Do you want us to have this house burnt down? Do you want to see these guys being killed? And she said, no, they won't be killed. They're doing God's duty. So they're doing God's duty.

0: as any missionary would, I suggested that we look in the scriptures, and we talked about being baptized for the dead, and that she and John could be sealed in the temple together and be together in the eternities.
1: She must have been touched by the Spirit, and she felt it, and she nurtured the feeling that she had, and it just kept on growing.
2: Julia was soon baptized. It was a turning point in what had been a long spiritual journey.
3: As I stepped down into the waters of baptism, I had a feeling that I was passing through a gateway, like a door opening, leading me into a new place. I felt cleansed, like a new person, with a feeling of forgiveness and gratitude in my heart, and I wanted to share this goodness with everyone.
2: Worshipping with both white and black members, Julia applied her unique life experience to the task of strengthening the youth and helping the saints become more unified.
4: Julia came in, embraced the gospel, was a great missionary, a gracious lady.
5: Julia could not have been more handpicked had the Lord come down himself and grabbed her hand and said, come on, let's go to Soto Branch and get going. She was always teaching and training these early young members of the church in Africa to be the leaders of the church.
6: She would have kids every day, every single day, even on Sundays, and would go like, but it's just the Sabbath. And she'd say, yeah, it's the Sabbath, I'm teaching them the gospel.
7: She always told us she loved gardening, and how she related that to us as young men is growing up in an environment where people are very hard and difficult. She told us that, you know, we need to be soft in our hearts, just like this garden, to make sure that the gospel has a place in us and it stays.
8: You know, I never sensed any bitterness from her. I sensed somebody who was filled with hope for the future, a hope that the gospel will make a difference in the lives of the people, especially in Soweto.
9: Even though we're members of the church, the suspicion between races was always something that was there. But with Sister Julia Mavimbela, it was a complete different story. And looking back now, as an older man, and know what I know about the race relation in South Africa, that was a great lesson for me, to say that you must be able to welcome everybody.
2: Although the end of apartheid was still a decade away, Julia caught a glimpse of the harmony she had been working for in 1985. When she entered the Johannesburg Temple for the first time.
3: As I entered the temple, I found myself truly an equal amongst my brothers and sisters. There is no color in God's kingdom.
1: The strength of the gospel in Julia's life did amazing things for her. She said she wanted to be sold as a family in eternity.
10: When my mom was sealed to my dad, that was one of the greatest moments of her life. She was no longer on the bitter side, but looking forward that we as a family, all of us, should be together so that we can meet with my dad again. So the lamb was replaced by love.
3: The church is true, and I know Jesus Christ is the head of it. That he holds
11: the truth that can help the tensions that are existing in our countries and in our souls. It has changed me from being bitter to love other people. It has made me to understand we are all children of one, and that is our Heavenly Father.

Okay. So I'm Matt McBride. I'm going to be talking today about women of the global church. And who better, really, to talk on this topic than a white man from Salt Lake City? No, the irony is not lost on me. That's why I felt like it would be important. You may have wondered why I would start with this long, somewhat long video presentation. I felt like it was important

to start off this morning by letting Julia and her family speak to you first. I've had the privilege of working on a couple of projects for the Church History Department over the past few years that have opened my eyes and my ears to the voices and the stories of women in the global church, Latter-day Saint women from various parts of the world. And I obviously can't speak for Julia and I can't speak for these other women, but what I can do is tell you how these women have spoken to me, what they've taught me about the world that I live in, about the church, about the work that I do, about myself and my family. So I'd like to begin by introducing you briefly to these projects that I've had the blessing to work on, and share some of the stories that that our team has tried to tell. And then, along the way, point out some of the lessons that I've learned. The things that I've learned as I've listened to the voices of Mormon women from Africa, from Europe, from Asia, from the Pacific, and from Latin America. So, first off, I want to call your attention to our little corner of the big sprawling jungle that is LDS.org. And that is history.lds.org. And it's on history.lds.org that you can find really all of the stories that I'll share with you today. Some of them are written up in stories. Some of them are videos that have been produced. There's one video series in particular that we're very proud of. And it's called Pioneers in Every Land. You can see some of the stories represented here. And that is the series in which the story of Julia and Mavimbela is told. And I would just say that these videos make hopefully as you've seen, a great starting point for a family home evening or for a lesson. I think they have some important uses. The second project that I'd call your attention to is a more recent project that we've begun to create global histories. These are short, about 8-page histories of the church in over 100 countries or regions of the world. And they are also available on history.lds.org. They have statistical overviews and chronologies, but the heart of each one really is a series of short stories about individuals, members of the church, both men and women, who are local to that area and who have made a difference in the presence of the church there. These stories are also available in the Gospel Library app, and I'll just take a minute here to introduce the church history section of the Gospel Library app, where you'll find a lot of the publications that you're going to hear about, not only from me, but I think from a couple of the other presenters today. If you scroll down past the scriptures and the manuals and toward the bottom of the Gospel Library app, you'll see a church history section, and it pulls up a screen that looks somewhat like this. And you can see in the top left there, Saints Volume 1, which you'll hear about more. You can see At the Pulpit and the Gospel Topics essays and a whole variety of different resources relating to the history of the church that our department has helped to prepare and publish. And then you can see there the global histories that I'm referring to. And when you click on that, you'd see a list of those histories and then be able to read the stories. And I'll hasten to point out, for those of you, I can see a few of you that are all looking at the app already, not all of these histories have published yet. So we've just begun this effort, and the first few have published over the past few weeks, and more will be added every week and every month for the next little while. These are a great resource for someone who's called on a mission to a country to, you know, give them an opportunity to get to know the culture and the people in the church that they'll be serving, and they'd have a variety of other uses as well. So with that introduction to these projects that hopefully explain why I'm here and why we started with the video and what this is all about, I'm going to go ahead and
talk you through a few of the stories that have made an impact on me. And there are a lot of women's stories in those global histories and in the series of videos. I can only highlight a few of them today, but I'd encourage you to read others. The first one is the story of Carmen O'Donnell in Guatemala. One evening in the fall of 1942, Carmen Galvez and her friends were playing table tennis at a club. "Hey, Carmen, come here. This gringo wants to meet you," a friend told her, pointing at John O'Donnell, who was a young American man who was working for the U.S. Department of Agriculture in Guatemala. "Well, why in the world should I have to go to the man? If he's a gentleman," she said in Spanish, thinking that he wouldn't understand, "he can come and meet me." O'Donnell surprised her by walking across the room and replying in perfect Spanish, where in the world have you been?" The two soon fell in love, but because John was Mormon rather than Catholic, Carmen's friends and family were opposed to their marriage. After overcoming their objections, John and Carmen were married in June of 1943, and the two hosted in their home the first missionaries to Guatemala. Carmen wanted desperately to understand her husband's dedication to his faith, so she read the Book of Mormon, but she found it difficult to understand. "It doesn't mean anything to me," she complained to John, and he patiently asked her to continue to pray for understanding. One evening while he was away, Carmen prayed, and she felt surrounded by evil spirits who she said were laughing at her and mocking her. "For some reason," she thought, "Satan is trying to destroy me in this." So she ran to the missionary's room and she asked for their help. And the missionaries gave her a blessing that helped to calm her fears. Just a short while later, in November of 1948, Carmen O'Donnell became the first Guatemalan to be baptized and a member of the church. And a few days later, the first sister missionaries arrived in Guatemala. And these sisters were instrumental in helping Carmen become involved in the Relief Society. And then in December, she was called as the Relief Society president for the Guatemala City Relief Society. And as president, she began to put together and to compile simplified lessons about gospel principles that she could use to help teach new members of the Relief Society and to teach investigators and friends. And this was something that she did, because of her experience trying to understand this new religion so recently herself. In 1976, she and John were called, John to be the president of the Guatemala City Mission, and later they presided together over the Guatemala Quetzaltenango Mission. And in Quetzaltenango, they developed programs that would have an impact on the worldwide church. They proposed the now familiar three-hour meeting schedule, the consolidated schedule, to reduce the need for frequent travel for members that had to cover long distances each Sunday. They oversaw the construction of small, less expensive local meeting houses. And then notably, they developed a series of simplified Sunday school lessons that were designed for new members, and they were based on Carmen's earlier efforts as a Relief Society president. And these lessons actually ended up becoming the basis for the church's Gospel Principles Manual. So that's Carmen. Priscilla Sampson Davis. As a young woman, Priscilla attended an Anglican college in Mampong, Ghana. One day she had a dream in which she met Jesus while he was carrying the cross. His face and eyes were covered with blood and tears, and he asked for a handkerchief to wipe his face so he could see. "I will do that, my Lord," she promised. Priscilla and her husband, John Sampson Davis, were later among the first to be baptized when missionaries came to Ghana in 1978. And one Sunday morning in 1980, Priscilla was relaxing at home after church when she had another visionary experience. She saw herself in sacrament meeting, and she was approached by a figure in white who told her to look around and tell him what she saw. She noticed that many in the congregation had bowed heads and did not join in the singing. When he asked her why, she replied that they did not speak English. He asked if she'd be willing to help her brothers and sisters, quote, so that they too could join in singing praises to our Heavenly Father. Now, when this vision ended, she immediately took up paper and pencil and began to translate the hymn, "Redeemer of Israel."
into her native language of Fante. And she soon read an article in an Ensign magazine about how the Book of Mormon had been translated into another language recently, and she heard a voice whisper, "Couldn't you do that too?" And so she began work on her own early translation of the Book of Mormon and some other church materials into Fante. And she said, "I always have an eraser with me because the Spirit is always teaching me." She felt that by translating hymns and scriptures so that the people of Ghana could see, as she put it, she was fulfilling her promise to give the Lord a handkerchief. Okay, Francisca Brodalova could hardly have foreseen the role that she would play in church history when a missionary knocked on her door in Vienna, Austria in 1913. She was baptized, and then within a year of her conversion, World War II engulfed the Austro-Hungarian Empire, and missionaries returned home. Many male members were called into military service, and this left Francisca and a few other sisters to meet on their own. It actually, though, turned out to be the most contact that Francisca would have with the church for many years. Because after the war, her husband František was promised a post in the new government of Czechoslovakia. They moved to Prague, where Francisca was the only member of the church in the country. František passed away a few years later, and Francisca was left with two young daughters, Frances and Jane. She had to provide for them, raise them alone, and she kept the faith as a Latter-day Saint mother in isolation for more than 15 years. You can imagine how hard it would be to help her children appreciate her prior experience as a member of the church. She would say, "I was raised in the church. The church was our home." Francisca wrote to church leaders asking that missionaries be assigned to Czechoslovakia. And they were reluctant at first because the last missionary in Prague some 40 years earlier had been banished from the city. First jailed and then banished from the city. But undeterred, she continued writing her letters and praying for missionaries to be a mission to be established. And finally, in 1929, Elder John Widso, the Quorum of the Twelve, arrived in Prague with a group of missionaries. And that evening, Francisca joined the group, who climbed a hill near Karlstein Castle, where Elder Widso dedicated Czechoslovakia for the preaching of the gospel and formally organized the mission. Her 15 years of isolation were finally at an end. "Few people can realize the joy we experience," she wrote. "We had been praying for years for this day." And for nearly 6 months after that, the branch met in her home. She eventually assisted her daughters in translating the Book of Mormon into Czech, laying the foundation for the church in what is now the Czech Republic. Carol Gray was a housewife, a mother of seven, a Relief Society president in Sheffield, England. And she wept in 1992 as she watched the television news coverage of the civil war in the former Yugoslavia and the suffering of refugees displaced by the hostilities. She wanted to help. So she wrote a check, but she felt prompted to do more. As a Relief Society president, she put out a call for supplies, diapers, formula, sanitary supplies, clothing, blankets, food. She found a charity that could help deliver the goods. Little did she realize that this was only the beginning of a decade-long pursuit that took her on dozens of journeys deep into war-torn Bosnia to distribute the supplies. In the end, she helped deliver over 38 tons of aid. On one occasion, she drove one of 110 trucks in a large convoy deep into dangerous territory with one of her daughters. When the convoy would pull up to a refugee settlement or village, at first the people would be afraid to come out. But Carol's hugs brought trust and restored light to their eyes. The relief workers would unwrap the children's feet, blue with cold, and give them socks and shoes to keep them warm. And on one occasion, they found an old couple in a ruin of a dwelling, too afraid to answer the door. All of their children and grandchildren who lived in houses surrounding them had been killed. And as they opened the door a crack, Sister Gray said the only thing she knew how to say in their language, "I love you." They wept and embraced her. "What a wonderful challenge it is to take both the good and the bad things in life," Sister Gray said, "and create something out of them that brings about the renewing power of hope." Okay, Rigmor Heiste. In 1963, Rigmor Heiste was a 43-year-old mother of three. She lived in a comfortable home. She was married to a well-known physician, and she began to meet with LDS missionaries.
Her husband, influenced by the negative writings of a Norwegian theologian named Einar Moland, opposed her conversion, though he grudgingly agreed to her baptism. Unfortunately, her conversion caused additional stress on their already strained marriage, and they divorced 3 years later. Rigmor enrolled in college at that point and studied education. And during one class, the professor, Inge Lenning, asserted that Norwegians had freedom of religion. Rigmor disagreed. "That applies only to members of the state church," she said. "Just try and believe some other religion." After class, she recounted to the professor her experiences and explained the negative impact that the misinformation in Moland's book had had on her marriage. Her professor turned out to be a personal friend of Moland and arranged for her to meet him. Moland told her he could not understand how anyone could convert to Mormonism. "Well, if I hadn't known any more about the church than you do," she replied, "it would be the last thing I would have done. Where did you get the nonsense in your book?" Moland explained that the information was gathered from sources in his university library. Rigmore countered that these sources were biased. She suggested that he could have found correct information simply by contacting the mission president, whose office was less than 100 meters down the road from his. At the end of the meeting, Moland promised to correct the errors in the next edition of his book and to allow members of the church to review the changes. "I've never felt the Spirit move me so much," Rigmore later recalled. In 1994, she served as the editor to a book entitled This We Believe, which is a collection of essays written by representatives of 37 faiths in Norway, discussing their religions on their own terms. Now, I don't have time to relate more stories like this in depth. We could talk about Jean Kirschbaum from the Netherlands, who organized cultural nights for the elderly in her city for over 20 years and led a project for an aid project for the people of Poland involving representatives from 17 different religions. We could talk about Evelyn Kleinert in France, who kept the church alive in Paris during World War II via a ministry of letters. Sune Ishida Nachi in Japan, who served as a second mother to missionaries for years and then later helped to preach to expatriate Japanese in Hawaii. Or Elsie Dharmaraju, whose faith was instrumental in opening portions of India for the preaching of the gospel. Even a woman named Teli'i, who welcomed Addison Pratt and the other missionaries who were the first to arrive in Tubuai in the Austral Islands, and who converted, taught hymns to new members of the church, and administered healing blessings to the sick and afflicted. These are just a few of many of the stories, and I hope that you'll take time to read more of these stories and incorporate them into your work, to your family devotion, and your teaching. Now, if I could just take a moment and reflect with you on some of the things that I've learned as we, as a team, have researched these stories, interviewed these women, and come to appreciate their lives and their faith. The first is just an awareness of the biases and the blind spots that we often have. People are biased. Their biases are persisted through cultures and the products of those cultures, including historical archives. Those biases most often privilege the accounts of men. And of North Americans, particularly in a church context, and those in positions of institutional power. And it takes work to write history that doesn't reflect this bias. My colleague James Goldberg often uses the metaphor of gravity. He reminds us that sources have gravity that will pull us in a certain direction unless we resist the pull. And sometimes this requires new research. Sometimes it's as simple as deciding to recast an episode from a different point of view. So, for example, Carmen O'Donnell's story, as I told it to you today, is actually derived almost entirely from the autobiography of her husband, John. But with a little bit of additional research and just kind of that shift in perspective, we were able to foreground Carmen's experience, and you get a different kind of story as a result. The second is, I've kind of just used these little two-word pairs to describe what I've learned, private and public. We've long had a habit of celebrating the public contributions of men and the private or domestic contributions of women.
Jean Kirschbaum's Community Organizing, Rigmore Heist's book on religions in Norway, and Carol Gray's Daring Humanitarian Trips demand that we celebrate also the public contributions of LDS women. And to paraphrase Joseph Smith, a woman filled with the love of God is not content with blessing her family alone, but ranges through the whole world anxious to bless the whole human race. Inside and outside, Julia Mavimbela's activism in South Africa that you saw in the video, it leads me to think more carefully about the us versus the world dichotomy that it is so easy to embrace and that often leads us to discount the tremendous good that comes to the church and its members through the actions of other people of goodwill. There's undoubtedly evil in the world, but I think of Joel's prophecy, reiterated by Moroni to Joseph Smith, that the Lord will pour out his spirit on all flesh in the last days. The prophets undoubtedly decry the evil in the world. Sometimes, though, we neglect to see how they also embrace the good that's out there. There's much truth and good in the world that comes to us from outside the church, outside of church channels. And when we hear Julia's story, we want to be able to claim her goodness somehow for the church. And yet she was fighting injustice and healing youth in Soweto for years before she encountered the missionaries. So her story helps me to see the church differently, to see it as a beacon that can attract people like Julia, other people of goodwill to work together. Institution and individual. We routinely undervalue the power of individuals as compared to the power of institutions. The stories of Carol Gray, Julia Mavimbela urge us not to wait for a program to tell us to do good, but to do many things of our own free will and to bring to pass much righteousness as agents. The stories of Francisca Brodilova and Evelyn Kleiner show us how the faith of one Relief Society president or one faithful mother can sustain families and branches even when they're isolated from the organized church geographically or by war. They help us appreciate all the more the communion we enjoy in our wards and branches. Top down and bottom up, we emphasize, and rightly so, the priority of revelation through prophets flowing from the head down through the body. But even the revelations given to Joseph Smith didn't come in a vacuum. And the stories of Carmen O'Donnell and others remind us that revelation comes to all of us. Sometimes the Lord uses humble vessels. Carmen didn't agitate for simplified instruction in the church. She just went to work using the light that the Lord gave her, and that light eventually became the spark for a new initiative. She reassures us of the wisdom of the church's emphasis on councils and the importance of humility in Christ-like leadership. Charisma and structure. These women are a constant reminder of the more radical spirituality of the early Latter-day Saints. The visionary experiences of Teli'i and Priscilla Sampson Davis and Carmen O'Donnell force those of us who live in a skeptical world, who have come to rely on routines and structures, even those of the church and certainly of our culture, that there's something more. Dreams, visions, other miracles are sought for and experienced. An awareness of this, flowing back from periphery to center, can have a revitalizing effect on our faith, just as resources and experience have historically flowed outward from the center here. Finally, to borrow an analogy from mission studies, I wanted to talk for a second about the idea of the kernel and the husk, the idea that there's a transcendent, transcultural core to the message of the gospel, but that it's always carried by and nurtured in a husk of culture. The stories of these women impress this concept on my mind constantly. And even though this kernel husk metaphor is often contested as a model for understanding transculturation, I think it's helpful because it forces us to think more critically about what is essential or universal and which of our beliefs and practices may be contingent or ephemeral. A greater awareness of these stories might help us realize that our own faith as individuals sometimes becomes captive to other philosophies. Or it might make us blush at some of the awkward ways we attempt to translate and recontextualize the gospel for people whose cultural backgrounds are so different from our own. So in conclusion, let me just say how much I respect the women whose stories I have shared today. They've done remarkable things in their families, their wards, and their communities while working against obstacles I can't fully understand and appreciate because of my privileged circumstances.
So I hope you'll accept the challenge to read more of their stories and let the women of the Global Church speak to you and through you to those you teach and influence. Thank you.

0: failed to announce. Today's going to be kind of a rough day starting off for me. I'll tell you about it later. But the if you have questions, do you have questions for Matt? If you do, we have cards you can write them on. Anybody have any questions? Right here. Right, Tom, if you could. And you can come forward as well with Matt's stuff. Come on. Come on. Come on forward. Yes, you. Yes. Come on forward. While we're waiting for questions, we want to offer Matt our speaker's gift, which is a lovely brownie, which is yummy, and a gift certificate. It's a very heavy brownie. It is. So we have a question coming up. I apologize for being slow on the question stuff. Yep, it's right there. Tom's right behind you, and you can pass it forward. Tom, question right here.
1: This is a great question. Will your focus include minority communities inside the U.S. and Canada? Absolutely. I know that's a short answer. We're still in the middle of working on these projects, and we fully intend to. When we say the global church, we don't mean everywhere except for here. And I think we fully intend to address and hopefully tell the stories of people from the U.S. and Canada, both members of minority communities in those countries and others as well. So, let's see. Okay. Would you cite the quote from Joseph Smith about a woman with faith? That was a paraphrase of Joseph Smith. You may have, I should have been very clear about that. That wasn't meant to be, you know, it's a sleight of hand. But Joseph Smith said that a man filled with the love of God is not content to bless his family alone. And I paraphrased it to say a woman. I felt like that helped make that point. And if you're hoping for a citation, what I would do is go to the Joseph Smith Papers website. I am a good history department soldier. No, the Joseph Smith Papers website really is going to be the best place to find all anything about Joseph. Are the global histories available also on LDS.org in addition to the Gospel Library? Very soon. If I was hoping that the landing page on history.lds.org would have launched today. It may. It may still launch today. I have my fingers crossed. So there will be kind of a portal to be able to get to them. They are published online, but having that nice front door that gets you to them is the one piece that's currently missing, and that should arrive, if not today, later this week. Will these stories ever be published in book form? Well, we've thought a little bit about this, too. I can't make any commitment on that yet today. I think I'd love to see those stories compiled and put together in that way. Right now, they're designed as digital-only content. We felt like that was the most economical and the easiest way to deliver them to the membership of the church. They'll be translated, I should add, into Spanish, Portuguese, and then to the language of each of the countries or regions that we ride on. So let's see here. Any histories about converts in Bangladesh? I don't have any for you today. That is currently on our list, and we're just kind of working through these. As you can imagine, it's a little bit of a daunting task for a group of generalists, really. Each of us has our specialty, but when it comes to trying to work out how you complete a project that involves, you know, writing about the history of the church in 100 different places, you know, all of us are generalists, and so we're just kind of working through them a few at a time and also consulting with subject matter experts and specialists in each field for their input and their review, and Bangladesh will have its day. Let's see. Should I just go ahead and finish these up? Many years ago in Relief Society, the Sisters of the Church were privileged in our study curriculum to learn about sisters in other cultures. How can we get this back into our curriculum for Relief Society? It would bless many lives. Well, hopefully somebody more powerful than me is listening to that. I love this idea. And the only thing I could suggest is that we've got a lay ministry and we have a room full of people here, all who probably hold callings in your wards. Many of us teach. Take the opportunity to do what James, my colleague, suggested that I shared with you, to work against the gravity that exists. Because the sources, not only in the archive, but even some of the sources that we publish and put out there in this more finished state, they all have a gravity and tend to exhibit some of these biases. And it does take a little bit of work, not only as historians who write or archivists who collect, but as teachers who share the gospel with their classes, whether in Young Women's or Relief Society. I would say work against that gravity. Look for the stories, and hopefully you'll find that these resources that we are publishing in the church history section of the app can be something helpful to you. They are church publications, and I think I'm safe in saying that they're fair game for anybody who's preparing a lesson or wanting to teach a gospel principle. Try to illustrate them with these stories. That's probably the best advice I could have now. Okay, thank you. Great. I, as a man, feel so unworthy when I see the amazing, meek, and humble things that women do in our lives and for God. What can we do better as men? Oh, my goodness. It's no doubt a sincere question. We all feel I don't have a good answer to it. Probably just we can do everything better. One thing though that that this experience has taught me to do better as a man and as a husband is to just be constantly aware and then consequently amazed at the good that my wife does, not only in our family, but with the students that she teaches. That's a hard question. The apps and pages on history.lds.org are great tools in building faith through accurate information, but not well known. How can public affairs help raise awareness of what is available on a global level? Is this a question coming from someone who works in public affairs? We, if so, we could talk afterward. I don't know. Maybe this is just an opportunity to conclude with a call for everyone to just be more aware and to actually do that work that I've been talking about to kind of cut against that grain and that gravity and that bias that's there. Not only specifically relating to women's stories, but really relating to all of the stories that are out there that are church history stories, but that they're happening elsewhere. We tend to focus a lot on Joseph Smith, and rightly so, and to lavish a lot of attention on that early church history. And sometimes even to devote a lot of our time trying to answer specific controversies or questions. One of the things that this has helped me to see is that when you do that, sometimes that prevents you from treating these other stories with the dignity that they deserve. I'm trying to think of a good example. Maybe one example might be and this isn't a woman of the global church, but it is a woman who has been on my mind and the mind of some of my team members lately. Her name's Fanny Alger. And when I say that name, I know what popped into your head. There's only one thing that popped into your head, and that's polygamy and Joseph Smith. But one of the things that these projects have helped me to do is see that I need to look at Fanny as a person, as a woman, who had a life that went beyond just that one perhaps controversial moment in the mid-1830s in Kirtland. And she has an interesting story and deserves to be understood and respected on her own terms as a person and a woman of faith. There are probably other examples, but hopefully that gives you something to think about along those lines. So thank you very much. Mm-hmm.
0: We're very pleased to have Keith Erickson as our next speaker. Keith Erickson is an internationally acclaimed writer, speaker, and public historian. He currently serves as director of the Church History Library of the Church of Jesus Christ of Latter-day Saints. Erickson has authored numerous books and articles about public interest in history, including book-length studies of popular commemoration of Abraham Lincoln and the recent debate over the social studies curriculum in Texas. His work has been published in numerous journals. Before leading the Church History Library, he was a tenured associate professor of history at the University of Texas, El Paso, where he served as executive director of the UTEP Centennial Celebration and founding director of UTEP's Center for History, Teaching, and Learning. Holds a bachelor's and master's degree from Brigham University, a doctoral degree in history from Indiana University, and a master's of business administration from the University of Texas, El Paso. He grew up near Baltimore, Maryland, and now lives near Salt Lake City, Utah, with his wife and his four daughters. At this time, we'd like to welcome Keith Erickson.
2: Well, good morning. It's nice to be with you today. They told me I could move the mic, but it might not be tall enough. So I'm thankful to see you here. I'm thankful for the invitation to be with you today. The question of the Book of Mormon Witnesses is extremely significant. Several roles are defined in Revelation. The testimonies of the three and eight witnesses were published in the first edition of the Book of Mormon and every edition since. As the director of the Church History Library, where we hold the Church's official archival, manuscript, and print collections, I have sometimes the opportunity to review the records of the witnesses and those that are relevant. But we also happen to have the world's largest anti-Mormon collection, and that's because of Section 123, an instruction that counseled the early saints to gather up libelous publications, magazines, encyclopedias, histories. That's a practice that we've continued through the 21st century. In those materials, the witnesses come under quite a bit of scrutiny, from the earliest satirical newspaper accounts to Mark Twain, who a little more whimsically said, "I could not feel more satisfied if the entire Whitmer family had testified," to some of the more modern PDF documents that may or may not have been hastily cobbled together and placed on the internet. So today, this is what I'd like to do with this question of witnesses. I want to begin with a story, the story that we typically tell, and then I want to tug on the story a little bit. I want to pull on it. I want to see what we can see underneath. I want to use church curriculum to do this. I want to use some antagonistic writings to do this. I'd like to use some scripture to tug on the story that we think we know about the witnesses. Along the way, I hope to demonstrate and articulate for you some skills, some history skills that you can use to strengthen your study and your discipleship. I also hope that we can expand our view of witnesses and witnessing as we do this. So let's go for it. Let's start with the story. This story comes from one of the books in church curriculum, Our Heritage, published in 1996. This is the official companion to the church history course of study for gospel doctrine. And this is all that it says about the witnesses. We have 300 words in this book. The book itself is about 150 pages. The witnesses get about three-quarter of a page. Now, as we talk about stories, it's important to remember that the past is gone. In all of my storage vaults in the Church History Library, I do not have the past. I do not have a spring day in 1820. I don't have an afternoon when nine men walked into a forest. The past is gone. The people are dead. What I do have are pieces of the past, pieces that are left over. They're in the form of stories. They're in the form of records. They're in the form of memories and reminiscences. But these stories are what we have to try and think about what happened in the past. So if we take a quick look at this story, we see a lot of things that we commonly talk about when we talk about the witnesses. We see a reference to the revelation of their existence. We see that David Whitmer primarily narrates the story in this, and that we see them going into the woods, we see that they prayed, we see that an angel came, the angel shows them records and other objects, we see that a voice, they heard a voice, and then it makes reference to eight other people who also handled the plates. And that's the story. That's the story that we get in the curriculum. So I don't know if they told you, so I'll warn you now. I want you to participate in this. So I want you to talk to your neighbor. I hope you sat by someone smarter than you so you learn. And if you didn't, oh well, there's another session next time. So I want you to talk to your neighbor. I've got listed here what we have in this story, but you've been around. You know there's more to the story. What's not in this story? Talk to your neighbor for just a minute. Okay, I wish we had the ability to let each one of you talk about how much smarter your neighbor was than you and what they told you. Here's what I hope you said a couple of things in your conversation. I hope you said, oh yeah, I remember they tried with Martin Harris and then it didn't work and then they separated and tried again. I hope you noticed that in this story, in our heritage, it didn't say anything about the future, about them not denying their testimony. That's often part of the story, the way we tell it. There also are no details about the eight witnesses, their story, their experience. It was just really quick. You saw eight people had a chance. And another interesting thing, we didn't see the text of their testimony at all in that Our Heritage account. So I want to keep poking at this story, though. I want to talk about some sources. Another thing that you want to do as you read stories, as you hear stories, is ask, where is this coming from? So they cite a couple of scriptures here, Nephi, Ether, Doctrine and Covenants 17. And then there are a couple of endnotes, and if we pull up that portion of the text, we see that the story is coming from two places. And I'd like to take a look at each of these real quick before we go forward. Footnote 6 there is to the history of the church. This publication is more than 20 years old. Today we can go one step better than the history of the church. The Joseph Smith Papers, as part of that project, we've published the manuscript of what became published and known as the history of the church. And so we can go right here. This is in the handwriting of James Mulholland, and we can see the quote and the story right in that earliest draft of the manuscript history. Number 5 refers to a newspaper, the Saints Herald, published in 1882. To track this one down, I used the book that you see on the screen, the cover there, David Whitmer, his witness. This is a book that compiles all of his interviews. He did more than 70. David is the most the witness who most went on record with his testimony. They're compiled in this volume. And so what you see on the screen there, the open page, are from this. It turns out it was an interview, what was published in the newspaper, Kelly and Blakeslee. And there's some interesting things in this interview. We see the first place I've underlined that Whitmer is cautious. When these two show up and say, hey, we want to talk to you about your experience, they report that he's wary. And he tells them, I just did an interview and I told the reporter something, and he went out and said, I've denied my testimony. And so David Whitmer was kind of probing the interviewers and trying to feel, is this someone I want to tell my story to? And then the second place that's underlined there, you may be able to see that the interviewers, this is in the 1880s, so there's no audio recorder, there's no video recorder. They're taking notes, and they recognize their own inability to capture everything. And so before they launch into the interview, they say, this is pretty nearly what David Whitmer said, and we were happy to talk to him, and they tell the story. And so these are the two sources that we use in our heritage. Now, not every author is as careful, not every interviewer is as careful with the sources. This is one of the things that you want to look for. This is a page from Fawn Brody's No Man Knows My History, and this is the part where she's talking about the witnesses, and right here she mentions, this is how she frames it, David Whitmer told the editor of the Reflector. And then there's a description that follows. But if we're thinking about this, this is the way it's presented in the text. Fawn Brody is quoting the editor, and David Whitmer told told the editor. Well, one of the benefits I have at the Church History Library is we have these things lying around in our storage vaults. So I called out the Palmyra Reflector from the date that Fawn Brody cited to take a look at it. And when we zero in here on this paragraph, something interesting comes out. The witness described the book, and then the writer says, our informant did not recollect precisely. So what's missing here is there was an informant in between the editor and David Whitmer, and the editor is telling us, the informant didn't recollect precisely. I'm going to tell you one other thing about the Reflector. Many of the pieces in the Reflector were satirical. It was not quite, it was a newspaper, so it wasn't like The Onion today where everything is satire. But you would get the stories in here, and this device of having the shadowy informant who may or may not remember everything particularly, that is a literary device that works well in satire, because you tell a story, you attribute it somewhere fuzzy, and then you're off. And so one of the things to say here is that we want to drill down and find the sources underneath the stories that we're telling. Here is the single best study of the witnesses and their testimony. If you want to read only one thing, I would recommend this book by Richard Anderson. But here's one of his conclusions. After looking at all of the testimony, he says, a main safeguard exists for testing the claims that a witness modified his testimony. Be sure that all statements come from the witness himself. So we've already mentioned that David Whitmer provided more than 70 statements. Taken collectively, the witnesses have provided more than 200 first-person accounts of their experience and testimony being witnesses. Sometimes in history, we have no records, and so we're groping around. Is there maybe a report in a newspaper here? Is there another piece there? Can we put them together and come to some conclusion? In the case of the witnesses, we don't have that problem. Our problem is we have so many testimonies. And so if you find one of the smell tests, if you're reading something and you see it's quoting a person fourth hand or second hand, or another telltale sign if it's not very clear actually where they're quoting from, Your reaction needs to be, I know there are more than 200 statements from the witnesses. I want to see those before I start figuring out where I got all of these other things from. So, all right. So that's our starting story. Now I want to start to tug on it a little bit. I want to share another story as we move forward with the question of the witnesses. This story comes from the Institute Manual, Church History in the Fullness of Times. Here we have 1,200 words, four times as much space devoted to the witnesses. And so a real quick summary, just like our heritage, it talks about the things that we've seen, although it doesn't talk about them seeing other records like the brass plates or objects like the Liahona. There are some things that are in this story. The things that we just talked about a few minutes ago about not being in our heritage are in this manual. We talk about the attempts with Martin Harris. They talk about the future story of the witnesses, that five of them died active in the church, six fell away, two returned. They talk in detail about the eight witnesses. There's actually a table in there that identifies each of the witnesses and when they were born and has facts about them. And it contains the text of the testimony of the witnesses, a sample from the text. And then there are a few other things that you may also have mentioned as you were talking to your neighbor. It talks about Joseph reading the manuscript of the Book of Mormon before they went out, the three witnesses went out. It talks about the angel in the three witness experience turning the leaves of the plates and showing them to the three witnesses. And then there's a passage about Joseph being extremely relieved when all of the witness experiences were done. All three of those experiences come from the writings of Lucy Smith. Now, in the same way, we want to follow the sources here. You'll see that it quotes actually the same three scriptures, Nephi, Ether, Doctrine and Covenants 17. We see Lucy Smith features prominently in the notes, the history of the church, that narrative that that we've seen is also there, and testimony of the witnesses. Now, I want to dig in on the testimony of the witnesses for just a moment here about where it came from. On the screen, there's a diagram of a couple of different manifestations of the text of the Book of Mormon. On the far side is the 1830 edition. We know the testimony of the witnesses was published there for the first time. On the other side, you see the gold plates, or I guess they're kind of like red plates today. Sorry about that. You see the plates. Were the testimony of the witnesses on the plates? No, obviously not. They're not part of that record. It contains instruction to get witnesses, so they're not there. So we have the question then, where does the testimony enter the stream of text? So when Joseph translates from the plates, he dictates, and the scribes write what we come to call today the original manuscript. And then Joseph instructed Oliver Cowdery to make a copy of the original manuscript. He'd learned from the 116 pages incident to have a copy. The copy, that second one, is what went to the printer for the printing. And so that one's become known as the printer's manuscript. So where do the testimony of the three witnesses enter the story? Well, the printer's manuscript has been preserved in the archive of the Community of Christ. And it was recently published as part of the Joseph Smith Papers. So we can see in Oliver's copy of the manuscript, there is a copy of the witness testimony. This is in Oliver's handwriting. It's consistent with the rest of the manuscript. He copied the entire manuscript and copied in the testimony of the witnesses. So that brings us back to the question, what was the earliest draft of the testimony? Did they actually write it on the original manuscript, or did they write it down somewhere else? We know they write it down, because Joseph Smith, in his history, he prefaces the testimony by saying the witnesses drew up and subscribed to the following document. In one of his later accounts, David Whitmer said that each of them signed his own name to the document. So the question is, where's that document? Where are their signatures? If there's another extra document that was the first draft, we haven't found it. We don't know that it exists anywhere. So that's one. If you're cleaning your attic and you find it, let me know. The original manuscript would be the other theory. Maybe as they were

locations, but I want to tell you about something cool about this document. So the pieces that survive, and they look kind of like this, torn, soggy. I mean, they've dried out in the years since the 1880s, but they were very damaged. We have begun a process downstairs, our preservation division in the library, of using multispectral imaging to take photographs of the manuscript pieces. All of the pieces that are not in the library's collection have been loaned to us in recent months to do this. We can take more than 24 photographs with different light on the spectrum, from infrared to ultraviolet and visible light. So we can take the document that you see on the screen there, and we can do something like this at one spectrum of light and reveal text that you can't see to the visible eye. Then we'll take the variety of different spectra that we can use, and we'll put them into a composite version that gives the best reading of the document. Now, you know what this page happens to say? "And it came to pass." Okay, no. Many of the pages say that. So this will be, the preservation work has been going on this year. They'll be published as part of the Joseph Smith papers in a few years from now. Trying to figure out just exactly, we want to publish original photographs so you can see what they look like. We want to publish the best composite that gives you the best chance of reading it. And we're trying to figure out ways to share, most likely it'll be online, different light spectra that you can kind of play with yourself. But if you want to know more about this, I'm happy to say that the library has just started a blog called The Historical Record. And we've just posted an article about this photographic process, and we're really excited over the next couple of years as we work this together and bring it forward. Everything we know from the original manuscript of the Book of Mormon will be published there. So we've picked up a couple skills as we've done these stories and played with the stories. We've done some really close reading. We're analyzing. We're looking at multiple accounts. We're corroborating what we find. We're following the sources. And one of the things you want to do is expect citations. There are publishers, I won't name them, who will publish things without citations. That's the first sign. If they don't even care enough to tell you where they found their historical information, don't worry about spending the time to figuring out if they've made it up or if they haven't. That's going to be one of your first tests. I expect to see citations. And I expect them to be good if this is someone who wants to be convincing me of something about history. So we also, along the way, we've talked about a couple of these books, Richard Anderson's book, Lyndon Cook edited the David Whitmer interviews. There's another one that BYU Studies put out called Opening the Heavens, where many of the witness testimonies are included in that volume as part of their discussion of their experience. So, okay, I'm not done tugging on this story. And I want to tug on it now from the standpoint of Scripture. Many distinguished commentators in recent years, including Ezra Taft Benson, Grant Hardy, Terrell Givens, have urged people to take the Book of Mormon more seriously. Many times people interpret that to mean I'm going to read it or I'll read it again. Today, I want to interpret that by using the Book of Mormon to poke at our stories of the witnesses, because I don't think we've really understood everything that we need to understand. And I think the Book of Mormon turns out to be a place that points to some things that we should have been paying attention to that we haven't. So when we're back in the Institute Manual, you see that it makes reference to Nephi, Nephi's writing. But I want to look at another one. It's cited both times, but not called out. This is a passage from the Book of Ether. Our best understanding of the way the translation unfolded was that when Oliver Cowdery arrived in the spring of 1829, he and Joseph picked up right where they left off after the 116 pages. So they picked up in Mosiah, translated to the end of the text, and then they found the small plates and translated there, and then those were attached at the front of the story.
So ether

0: in that scenario, this passage in Ether was the first one Joseph encountered, telling him about witnesses. And then when they got to 2 Nephi, it would have been a second place to talk about this. So this passage is interesting. And I want to look at a couple of the phrases piece by piece. First is this one that I just highlighted that says that the experience will be shown to the witnesses by the power of God. Now, talk to your neighbor again. I hope your neighbor isn't asleep. Poke your neighbor. Here's what I want you to talk about. Where have you heard that language before? Shown by the power of God. Where have you heard it? In church history, in scripture? That's the wording. Where have you heard it? Talk to your neighbor. Okay, I didn't hear quite as much talking about this one as we did the first time. Was this one tougher? Well, let me give you a few places that I've seen it. First one on the screen is the passage in Ether. Similar language comes back again in 2 Nephi in that passage. Similar language appears on the title page of the Book of Mormon, that it was translated by the gift and power of God. And it turns out every time Joseph was asked in his life, how did you translate the plates, this is the type of language he used. We don't have a single statement from Joseph where he said, I had a seer stone, I had a hat, I did this, it was morning, it was afternoon. It's the scribes who give us that kind of detail. There was even a conference in 1831 where Hiram kind of nudges Joseph to the fore and says, tell us how the book was translated. And Joseph says, it was translated by the gift and power of God. So this phrase, I think, is a really important phrase as we think about the translation and the witness experience. So I want to ask another question. This is going to be a little harder. What is not in that language? So it's always easy to ask, what do you see on the screen? But now I want you to think about every other context you can think about, witnesses, testimonies. What's not part of this language? Well, let me give you a couple of examples. One thing I don't see here in the passage, in the language, in the way that it's used, I don't see the invocation of legal rhetoric. Now, we know Joseph cared about the law because when it came time to copyright the Book of Mormon, he went in, he filed for the copyright, he knew about the law, he knew how legal proceedings worked. When it came time to organize the church, we again hear Joseph talking about according to the laws of New York. When we talk about witnesses, we don't have language like, well, you need to have an affidavit, and you need to have the constable sitting there. Any of the legal language I don't see in this passage. There's some other language that Joseph uses later. By the time they're in Nauvoo, we see this in section 127, 128, when they're talking about baptisms for the dead. There are language that emerges about eyewitnesses and certifying that what was happened and conveying that record to the central record place. So we don't see either of those, the legal language or the temple language of eyewitnesses and certification, in these descriptions of what the witnesses were supposed to do. So a couple of skills we've been working on right here. We've been asking some questions. We asked a connecting question. Where did you see that language? And then we asked a comparison question. What's not here? Compare it to other things you know. What don't you see? And those lead us to probably one of the most important skills that we need when we understand anything from history is to avoid present assumptions. If I walk into a discussion about the three witnesses and I assume this was a legal proceeding, therefore there's going to be a judge and a record and a signed affidavit, I'm going to turn out really frustrated and sad because, gosh darn it, those 200-year-old people weren't behaving the way that we behave in 21st century America. How could they not do that? So we've got to beware of the present assumptions that we inflict on the past, because we do damage to the past when we do that. Now, here's one other assumption that we inflict from the 21st century. We find it in some other passages. Doctrine and Covenants 17 talks about seeing with your eyes. I talk to so many people in the 21st century, and by the way, I've not talked to anyone from the 19th century, just so you know. But in the 21st century, as I talk to people, this is often a challenge. They ask me, well, did they see it with their eyes or was it a vision? And one of the things that's going on there, it's unstated, but it's a modern assumption, and frankly, we do this all the time in the church, in church discourse. We have set up our conversation, we've forced it into a dichotomy. There are only two things. Either they saw it with their eyes, or they saw it in a vision, and it can't be both. We do this all the time. A lot of times when people are talking to me about a faith crisis, the language goes like this. Well, I used to have faith, and now I have doubt. You see, the common underlying assumption is that there are only two things that I can have. And if I start to have one, doubt, then I must stop having the other one, faith. That's something that we're bringing from the 21st century. That's something that we want to shed. I would encourage you to replace the or with an and. Now, that's going to feel weird to you and maybe some of your friends. No, I can't have faith and doubt at the same time. Of course you can. The scriptures are full of stories of people who have faith and doubt at the same time. Why have we in the 21st century said, no, it's either all faith or it's all doubt. There's nowhere in between. My favorite story that illustrates this is in the New Testament. When a father brings his sick child to Jesus and asks Jesus to heal the child, and Jesus says, I can if you'd believe. And the father says, Lord, I believe, help thou mine unbelief. Could you imagine confessing to Jesus face to face that you have faith and doubt at the same time? Oh, you're in for a big scolding, right? Of course not. What did the Savior do? He healed the son. And, I believe, along the way, he strengthened the unbelief part of that father. It's okay to have faith and doubt. And when we add doubt, we can add other things. We can add, I don't know. That's a valid answer. The past is gone. There are lots of things we don't know. We can add things change. So, we want to break away from the present assumptions that we take. I want to go back to another passage in this text from Ether. It's the one in verse 2 that's underlined. Those who shall assist to bring forth this work. So one of the things that strikes me when we talk about the witnesses, we focus a lot on their witness experience. We've just narrated that experience. And then sometimes we talk about what happened later. But have you ever asked the question, how did they assist in this work? Well, among the three witnesses, two of them served as scribes while Joseph was dictating the text of the Book of Mormon. David Whitmer provided a place, his home, for the translation, and Martin Harris provided money. Oliver Cowdery participated in the restoration of the priesthood. He baptized 8 of the other 10 witnesses. Joseph baptized David Whitmer and his brother Hiram. The rest of the witnesses were baptized by Oliver. Oliver served, this one may be less interesting to you and more to me, Oliver served as the first recorder of the church He held that official position as church recorder. When we consider all 11 of the witnesses, we see five served as scribes. We have five of the six members at the day the church was organized, the sixth being Joseph. We see six who went on to serve as missionaries. And in addition to the first church recorder, we also see the first church historian. So, yes, they assisted in this work in many, many ways. But assisting is an interesting word. There's a two-way relationship applied to assisting, right? Somebody, the witnesses, are assisting, but someone else is being assisted. Who is it that needed help? Who is it that felt alone? This is one of the details that Lucy Smith adds to our story. After the witness experience ends, she reported that Joseph came back and said to her and others, "You do not know how happy I am. I do feel as though I was relieved of a dreadful burden, which was almost too much for me to endure, but they will now have to bear a part of it, and it does rejoice my soul that I am not any longer to be entirely alone in the world." That's really sad language right there. Entirely alone in the world. How long had Joseph been feeling that? Entirely alone in the world. I wonder if that loneliness extended beyond the world. You know, the passage in Ether was written by who? Moroni. This is one of the interventions where Moroni is translating, and he writes this passage to the witnesses. Moroni is an interesting expert on loneliness. He witnessed the destruction of his people. He finished his father's record. He experienced loneliness. He wrote about it. He translated the plates of Ether and attached them. He sealed them up with the interpreters. He held the keys of the record of the stick of Ephraim. And for centuries, prophets had prayed that these records would be preserved. And they had been, right to that moment that Moroni had them. And those same prophets prayed that the records would come forth, which it depended entirely upon him. In order to succeed, Moroni appeared in the 19th century at least 23 different times. I think Moroni was anxious about making sure this whole thing got handed off and turned out right, and that relief. This is me imagining how angels feel. I have no experience, so maybe he didn't feel any relief at all. But I would imagine he was feeling relieved. After centuries of work, this has been handed off, and it's gone where it was supposed to go. Now, one of Moroni's appearances that we've talked about here provides one more twist on this question of assisting and loneliness. I've talked for a few minutes about the way that the formal witnesses assisted in the work. And I talked about formal roles, callings, positions, missions, things like that. But while David Whitmer invited Joseph to come to his home and translate the Book of Mormon here, what that meant in real life for David Whitmer's wife, Mary, was more work. Joseph came, Oliver came, Emma came, visitors came, in and out, in and out, larger meals, smaller meals, more to clean, more to do. And so one night, as Mary Whitmer walked alone from her house chores out to her milking, Moroni appeared to her and showed her the plates. And he said, through stories that the Whitmer family reported, this particular one was on a fact-finding mission to Joseph F. Smith. They reported, and we have three different accounts of this, so I've chosen one, that they reported that Moroni says to Mary Whitmer, "You have been very faithful and diligent in your labors, but you are tried because of the increase of your toil. It is proper, therefore, that you should receive a witness that your faith may be strengthened. So using our comparison tools, we'll step back. The men, to be witnesses, they prepared. They went to the woods. They prayed. They repented. Mary kept house, did chores, milked cows, cared for guests. The men were given a witness to share with the world. Mary was given a witness to strengthen her personal faith. Clearly, Moroni, who understood a thing or two about loneliness, had a larger view of what it means to assist in this work. Okay, one more passage right here at the end that I want to look at. It's these two words right at the bottom. All this, they're underlined. All this, I think, are two words that we've missed when we talk about the story of the witnesses. Now, we've got to go back in the sentence to see what we're talking about. We see that it's talking about the testimony of the three witnesses. It's also talking about this work, the Book of Mormon. So their testimony, the book itself, and the book will show the power of God and his word. And then there's another clause, of which the Father and the Son and the Holy Ghost bear record. So there's a third thing. All this, which will stand as a testimony, includes three parts. The testimony of the witnesses, the book itself, and then a record that is promised. So the story of the witnesses can't end with their experience. It also can't end with their death, to say that they didn't deny it. It must continue to include this record that's born of God. Now, one of the sections that talk about the witnesses that we don't see in the footnotes of any of the curriculum we've looked at is in section 5, and it talks about the testimony of the three witnesses will go forth, and whosoever believeth on my words, them will I visit with the manifestation of my spirit. So there's a promise, not just that the testimony will go forth, but there's a manifestation that's going to follow it and come to those who ask for it. I think the most beautiful place I have ever seen this part of the story illustrated is on the monument at the birthplace of Joseph Smith in Vermont. The monument was erected in 1905, long after the witnesses were dead. It was on the 100-year anniversary of Joseph's birth. But on the side of the monument, there's some text that's reproduced on the screen. The title of the text is Testimony of Joseph Smith. And as you read through the first paragraph, you see the spring of 1820. The second paragraph, you see angels. You see the plates going down. You see the churches organized. You see Joseph's death. And then there's an interesting phrase that just jumped right out to me. In 1905, they inscribed on this monument, over 1 million converts to this testimony have been made throughout the world. Now, those of you who have your church almanac in your lap are going to say, no, wait a minute, the church didn't reach 1 million members until 1947. And it was kind of exciting, a centennial of the pioneers, and we reached 1 million members. Well, those are 1 million living members at a single time. When we talk today about there being 16 million members of the church, we're talking about living people. What he inscribed on the monument is, since 1830, over 1 million people, many of whom are now dead, are converts to this testimony. So the inscription on this monument is not a testimony by Joseph, it's a testimony about Joseph. By us, who visit the site, who think about the work. It's a testimony that includes the three and the eight. It includes the roughly 15,000 saints who were living at the time of Joseph's death. It includes the 16 million who are alive today. It includes prophets and apostles. It includes members who are female and male, black and white, Republican and Democrat, quarterbacks and Motown singers, businessmen, and you and me. We're part of this collective witness. Joseph walked out of the grove. He has passed on. But God is not dead. One of the things that we can ask is, what were you doing on a spring day in 1820? That's what God is promising here. The testimony will go forth and it will be followed by a manifestation by those who ask for it. This manifestation comes as a kind of reinforcement. Joseph Fielding Smith described it this way in Essentials in Church History, a volume that was in print for more than half a century. Reinforced as that testimony, Joseph's testimony, is by the testimony of 11, by the witness which the book itself affords, the testimony given by Joseph Smith becomes binding on the world. That word binding is an interesting word because I saw it somewhere else. I saw it in Webster's dictionary, published in 1828, the first dictionary that he published, American dictionary, about the word keystone. We talk about the Book of Mormon. Joseph used this word about the Book of Mormon being the keystone of our religion. We often talk about the stone part, that it's wedged, it goes to the top of the arch. But what's interesting that in 1828, Webster said, when you use a keystone, you bind the work. There's a fastening that happens. I think this is part of the witness testimony. So, summing up a few things here that we've said. We've looked at the story that we see in our heritage. We've tugged on it with other places in the church curriculum. We've used antagonists to poke at it. We've used scripture to open up to things that we might not have seen before. I hope in doing this, we've been able to expand our thinking about the witnesses and what they did and what they mean. I hope we've expanded. We can expand beyond 3 and 8 to include Mary Whitmer. I hope we include in this conversation the text of the Book of Mormon itself, the spiritual manifestation that is open to everyone and has been received by millions. I hope we can ponder on words like assist and loneliness and binding, and I hope you start to see those in other places in your reading, in the scriptures, and that other insights are open to you. I also hope that we've been able to demonstrate some of these skills along the way today. Because the doctrine of the LDS Church has been revealed through time, here a little, there a little, knowing a little bit about historical thinking skills will better help us understand, explain, and defend our doctrine. So if you were to pick up something now that was critical of the witnesses, whether it was the Palmyra Reflector or Fawn Brody or something more recent on the internet, these skills will help you make sense of what you're reading. Take the CES letter, for example. A document circulates on the internet today that dedicates 19% of its pages to the question of witnesses. I promise you that if you pick up the document with these skills that you've gained today and practice them a little in your other reading, pick it up, and as you read closely, the way we've read, as you ask questions about what you're reading, I promise you, you will find, because I found, statements that are presented with no citation. Statements that have abbreviated citations that obscure the original source. You will find multiple present assumptions that are being inflicted from the 21st century onto 19th century historical experience. You will find one major forced either-or position that the author wants you to take one or the other, and you can push back and say, I'll take both. You'll find weak historical evidence and no spiritual evidence. So yes, a 21st century search engine can return millions of hits on the topic of witnesses. That means that we need to be more discerning in what we do with those hits. Now, a couple of things here if you'd like to learn more. I don't make any money off of any of these here. So one of them was published in the Ensign in February. The other one is published on the church's website, lds.org, in the history section. These are places where I've explained in more detail these skills. And I invite you to look there, bone up on the skills, use them in all of your reading. And I hope you will then join the 3, the 8, the Whitmer family. Yes, Mark Twain, all of them. And the millions who have received a witness of the Book of Mormon. May you also join the ranks of those in the 21st century who know how to read and analyze and discuss the historical nature of our doctrine and our church. Thank you very much for listening today. So there's a stack of questions. So I need to do a survey of the audience. These questions are standing between us and lunch. And so was my talk, which I tried desperately to finish before lunch. We'll answer a couple of these. I'm going to give you one that I don't know, but I'll go look it up. This one came up before I even started. This was sitting on the podium. And the question is, who put David Whitmer's testimony on his tombstone in Missouri? I don't know, so I'll have to look that one up. If you ask that question, give me your business card or something, and we'll go there. Okay. Let's see. In addition to witnesses of the gold plates, were there also witnesses of the translation process who saw Joseph dictating to his scribes? How significant are these witnesses in your view? It's a great question. These are very significant witnesses. We have multiple scribes in the process. And one thing you know about the translation process is it differed over time. The way Martin Harris did it early on, when Joseph was copying characters, was different than the way it happened later on when Oliver Cowdery talked about there being a seer stone that Joseph put in a hat and looked at. So there are many accounts from the scribes. Emma is certainly one of those. She talks about being a scribe. Emma is representative too of the Smith family. Several other members of the Smith family, Lucy, William, either held the plates when they were wrapped, or Emma talks about moving them on the table and tracing the edges with their fingers. So there are many other accounts, and I think they're very significant. So look close at Joseph Smith's family, look close at the scribes. One of the books on the screen, Opening the Heavens, that has a citation where you can find lots of that kind of testimony of the translation. Besides the church history library, where are some of the pages of the original manuscript kept? There's a museum, a printing museum, that has some of them. It's probably the next largest size of collection. And then a lot of them are in private hands. When the person who pulled the original manuscript out of the cornerstone was Louis Bittemann, Emma's second husband, and he handed them out as souvenirs. A piece here, a piece there, people who came through Nauvoo. And so many pieces went different ways, and so there are a lot of them too. So if you find one of those in your attic, let me know as well. That's a big one. Let's see. Oh, okay, I'm going to do that one. It's about rumors. I like talking about those. Okay, I'll follow up on a few that we talked about in the talk. The book on witnesses by Richard Anderson was published in 1981. Is there an updated version coming? I don't believe so. But it was good in 1981. And you know what? Our antagonists haven't really thought up anything smart since 1981 anyway. What you find on Google is someone reporting something from the Palmyra Reflector or from Philastus Hurlbut. And so you're going to be able to find Richard Anderson tackling all of that evidence in 1981. So don't worry about it being a couple decades old. Okay. I agree with all you said about faith and doubt, but it seems like seeing or witnessing by the gift and power of God implies a vision, not a physical seeing. This is either physical or spiritual. Which do you think? So I'm going to poke right back at your question, because you put right in the question, this implies a vision, not a physical seeing. That is you. That's your implication. You're saying in the 21st century, I think it has to be either one. I'm saying It can be both. Another interesting place, it may have been on screen, or you can find it in the Doctrine and Covenants. There's a revelation in the Doctrine and Covenants that talks about Joseph, his testimony of the Book of Mormon coming by the power of God. You see, now wait a minute. Joseph carried the plates. He hid the plates. He held the plates. He copied characters from the plates. Clearly, if we use this 21st century dichotomy, clearly he saw them. He has a witness. And yet, at the same time, Joseph uses that same language. It's by the power of God that I have the witness. Okay, the rumor. Will this be the last one? I've heard a faith-promoting rumor that the sword of Laban and the Liahona are somewhere hidden. Confirm or deny? Okay, you know me. I'm going to poke this one right back at you. This question, I've been the director of the Church History Library for 3 years. This is the most common question I get asked. After, is there a record of my ancestor there? And I say, no, that's the family history library. So after that question, the Sword of Laban is the most common question. And here's my question to you in the 21st century. Where did that come from? Now let me give you some details here. The plates, the gold plates, we know were entrusted to Joseph Smith. Or I'll use some archival terminology. Moroni had them in his archive. He transferred them to Joseph, and then there were some transfers back and forth. And then Joseph gave them back. Now, for the record, if Moroni is listening, I would accept such a transfer to my archive. I haven't been approached yet about that transfer. So we have lots of records about the plates being transferred, being in the possession of 19th century mortals. We don't have any records, and I'll use the same language, of the Sword of Laban or Liahona being transferred. They're shown. David Whitmer talks about seeing them when he sees the plates. Oliver Cowdery has another story about walking into a cave and seeing the Sword of Laban and other records. But we have no story, and this is what I can confirm or deny. The sword and the Liahona have not been transferred to the custody of a mortal in our dispensation. And so I just wonder where the question comes from, because we don't have any record that Joseph had the sword, or Oliver used it in his garden, or it never entered the possession of a 19th century character. So thank you very much for the great questions.
1: Wade Miller is a professor of geology and paleontology, retired from Brigham Young University. He earned his MS in geology from the University of Arizona and his PhD in paleontology from UC Berkeley. Besides teaching at BYU, Wade has taught at Fullerton Junior College and at Santa Ana College. He served at various times as a paleontological advisor for the U.S. Bureau of Land Management, the State of Utah, the Las Vegas Natural History Museum, the University of Mexico, and the University of Hidalgo, Mexico. During his career, Wade published or co-published over 80 scientific articles or books. He's currently a research associate at the Natural History Museum of Los Angeles County. Wade has served in numerous callings, including as teacher and a bishop. He's married to the former Patricia Hawes and is a father of three children, all sons. So with that, Wade Miller.
2: I was told this will work. I appreciate the opportunity to speak here and hope that what I have to say is of interest. What you see on the screen is a book that was just published. In fact, it's not in bookstores yet. It just did come out, and hopefully it'll be out soon. This is just a subject that I've been interested in for a long time, geology and paleontology. And moving on with these different things, I thought that I'd tell you briefly, I hope briefly, a little bit about myself to see if you can see that I've had enough experience to know what I'm talking about. If you look at the picture on the left, that's after I first got into paleontology, and I'm sitting there in the middle of nowhere contemplating, do I really want to be a paleontologist? But as you can see on the ones on the right, which one was taken last year, the one in the middle in the area of Moab, where those are petroglyphs, if you can make them out. And the one on the right was just taken earlier this year when I was in Coahuila, Mexico. And there was a, if you can look carefully, oops, wrong one. That's a mammoth tooth right there that I'm holding that I had collected. Anyway, and moving on with the slides, it was indicated that I went to Brigham Young University. This is the end of a field camp that I was on. I'm talking to the professor, Lehi Hensley, who's here, and a group shot here. So at this point, I realized that geology and paleontology were actually subjects I really liked. It was indicated, too, that I still am, a research associate at the Natural History Museum of Los Angeles County, formerly known as the Los Angeles County Museum. And I was fortunate enough to be involved. This actually is the Art Museum and Exposition Park on Wilshire in Los Angeles. And I was privileged to help in 1969 reopen the tar pits. Tar pits is a little bit of a misnomer. It's actually asphalt material. This is from 1915, the last year that it was collected before 1969 in earnest. And then in 1969, we opened it up, had sectioned it off, and it's still going on, still collecting a lot of good stuff out of Rancho La Brea. And that scene on the right is just one of, actually kind of interesting, because if you look really closely, you can see a couple of marks there on the top of the head of that mammoth. There actually is a specimen there at the museum that has marks like that in the skull, and they match up perfectly with a saber-toothed cat. And so that's why that diagram showing a saber-toothed cat. After coming to BYU, and I started looking around for different field projects to be involved in. This was Cristobal Cave, that's Gandy Mountain right there. It's almost on the Nevada border. And that shot here is with some of my helper students inside the cave. We collected hundreds of bones, which are at BYU now, from this cave. A number of interesting animals. This was a little bit later in Australia. I was privileged, invited to go down there to do some work. These are caves in which we collected, looking out of the cave there. And this is one of the assistants taking some of the bones, mainly of marsupials. Of course, that's what's typical of Australia. So we're looking for various kinds of fossils. I found out that, when you manipulate photographs, if you squeeze them, you can really make yourself look thin. So I really like the way that came out. This is actually the same quarry in western Colorado called Dry Mesa. Some of you may have heard of Jim Jensen, who passed away a few years ago, and he was famous for, in fact, he's called Dinosaur Jim. And this is one of the places that made him famous, and it's the Dry Mesa Quarry, in which some of the largest dinosaurs in the world have been collected from this quarry. Well, I was working with a group of students. I really relate better to children. And so I'm trying to explain some things to them. Then going on, we had an association for a time. I was the chairman of the geology department. And Chuck Klein was the president of our alumni association. So we'd invite them out, and unbeknownst to them, they got shovels and picks, and they were put to work when they got out there. So actually, they were happy to be able to be involved in some dinosaur collecting. So that's what was going on there. Was over in Japan, was invited to go over there. I don't speak Japanese, wish I did. Again, I work with little kids. You might recognize former Governor Bangeter. In 1988, as indicated on the top there, Utah declared a state fossil, which is a dinosaur called Allosaurus, a meat-eating dinosaur. It's there. I'm holding a restoration that you can't see of this dinosaur, what it looked like or would have looked like in life. And so he kindly smiled and accepted what we were doing there. And this was collected at the Cleveland Lloyd Quarry, if anybody knows where that is. It's about 20 miles south of Price. Mainly had been collected by the University of Utah going back to 1924. And then for a couple of years, we kind of wiggled in there. And I want to show something later that I think they regretted letting us go in there and collect. This on a governor's council there, and that was kind of interesting, just working with people in politics. Again, getting back to kids, Lloyd's not a child. This high school student, Doug Miller, no relationship, had reported some dinosaur tracks. In fact, I'm pointing to one here. And this is in Washington County, not far from Washington. It's not the newest one that's been opened in St. George a few years ago. More dinosaur tracks there. But he found them, reported, which was nice, to our university. And so we went out there and did some work measuring and writing about this. You probably can't recognize him from the back, but many of you may have seen him. That's Ed Yates, who's the science reporter for KSL. Worked with him a number of times, really a nice person. Actually, he was a geology major at the University of Utah, I found out. And, oops. I keep getting the wrong button here. I was working on a dinosaur bone here. There was a find of dinosaurs, and working with the BLM personnel, and Ed Yates came out to do an article on that. Then it was really my pleasure to work with Walter Cronkite, who just passed away very recently, as most of you know. And in fact, he was invited out to lead the Tabernacle Choir. Was that 3 or 4 years ago? Maybe a little bit longer. At any rate, really a nice person. And he was out of the quarry. It doesn't show here, but that dry mesa quarry that I showed earlier, he was there and he said, this is one of the prettiest spots. It didn't show the quarry itself, but the area around it is really pretty. And here we are at night. We sat around the campfire. It was really nice to get to know him. It was a Canadian company, by the way, for those of you from Canada here, that A&E put out this special called Dinosaur, and they had Walter Cronkite narrate, and so I was working with him both at the quarry and then at BYU, going through all our dinosaur bones there. This is in Mexico, where I've done a lot of work. This is kind of typically what some field sites look like. You may wonder, why are these always in a desert area? Well, not always, but usually they are, because that's where the exposures are to let us see what's there on the ground. And some of the stuff is not easy. It's kind of like finding where's Waldo, if you remember that. This is actually a mastodon tooth right here, which was from this area here. So you really have to look closely. Now, you can imagine if a mastodon tooth is that hard to pick out, what it's like to pick out rodent teeth, individual teeth. Anyhow, that's part of what we do. Bart Koalas, who's a geologist there and also was the chairman of the department after I was, and he specializes in radiometric dating. So we were working together collecting ash samples and getting them dated for the specimens we had. This is another area in Mexico where I've worked in Durango. I want you to burn this into your photographic memories here. This little area here produced hundreds and hundreds of bones, and they ranged from mammoths on down to fish, little teeth and vertebrae of fish. You have to look, actually there's probably a couple of dozen bones here, fairly large. That's a paintbrush, a full-size paintbrush here, a lot of bones in there. That's the jaw of a horse, and that's the jaw of a camel, actually a llama, which is a type of camel. And I had these dated by radiocarbon means, and it came out to about 12,000 years for these animals. And then I did some lecturing there in Mexico for the finds that I made there. This is indicated as current. These were taken this year. The one I showed you, that mammoth tooth before, well, this is where I collected it, right where my left foot is. And then the tooth itself is right there, kind of hard to recognize, but that's a single tooth. I mean, mammoth teeth can be over a foot in length, the last teeth in the jaw. So they're equipped with pretty good grinders. And then I'm here pointing to an area here, and this is in Michoacan. And in this case, there was, not now, a mastodon tusk that was found. So how did the book come about? Going back now, let's see, I told you about the Cleveland Lloyd Dinosaur Quarry and that we were operating it for a couple of years, courtesy of the University of Utah. Well, one of my assistants, Dee Hall, found a dinosaur egg, the only one that's ever been found there. In fact, very few have been found in Utah, and usually they're just pieces of shell. But this was pretty much a complete egg, though it was crushed just a little bit. And so as we discussed it, we thought, you know, there's always a possibility that there could be something inside. So the American Fork Hospital kindly and freely donated their CAT scan machine. We didn't use it, of course, but they did it. And you probably can't see it, but inside, it turned out with the CAT scans, there's a tiny embryo that was inside. So this made the news. In fact, not only national, but apparently it got overseas, because I was invited to go to Italy at this point in time on a national show. And then after that, the person that put that show on, after the movie Jurassic Park came off, decided to have in Rome an exhibit about Jurassic Park. They got a lot of the original equipment, the vehicles and things like that, not the people, but the vehicles and equipment that they had used, and put on a show, and they asked me if I'd help out with that. Well, you all know how one thing can lead to another, to another, to another, and I'm kind of building up here how this book came about and the talk that I'm giving now. And so after I was there, again working with that same person's name, Mino D'Amato, I became associated with some LDS people. One of his chief assistants was LDS, who became a good friend and a stake president there in Italy. And so then after Jurassic Park, come on, you. Then I was invited over by the church education system director, Felice Lotito. And it was kind of sad in a way, but very interesting in another, because he had heard of me from being in Italy and realizing that I was a church member, that he said, you know, he says, we're having problems here in Italy. He said, our church youth are going to the universities and they're falling away from the church. He said, so many of the professors there were either atheists or agnostics, and they would just simply tell our youth as they were coming there that religion is really for the ignorant. I mean, science has taken the place of religion. And so that was some of the things that they were hearing. And he was saying, well, they're falling away and we needed to do something. And so as director, he said, I wanted to have a nationwide, all of Italy, conference for youth. And this started in 1996. I realize that says 1997, that was the second one. So I was invited to speak on science. And he told me, he said, we just don't have anybody here in Italy that has enough background in both the science and the LDS faith to be able to explain things to these students. And so then I spoke in 97, was invited to come back in 98, but wasn't able to come there. But the thing that I wanted to point out is these students, and I would be speaking there and being translated since I didn't speak Italian, like I didn't speak Japanese. The students, and they were very attentive, and I was surprised over half of them could understand English, even though I was translated. I was told this afterwards. And after each of the classes, and then we'd all eat together for lunch, and then for dinner, my wife found out she didn't like fennel, as they heaped it on our plates at lunchtime, that they would ask, I said, well, we need to have something that we could read about this, you know, all these things you're talking about, we, you know, how when you speak of something, you really need to be able to concentrate on things. I said, you really ought to write a book about this. And so I thought, well, that's a possibility. Then after I kept hearing this, and then after also that I would, and again, another shot with the students out there, pretty area near Lake Garda, not too far from Verona in Italy, in the northern part of Italy, so it was an enjoyable place to be. And after the conference as well, so many of them came up and said, you just simply have to write something. Then I thought, well, I passed out circulars at BYU, actually, they were kind of surveys to my classes as I was teaching classes in after this at BYU. And I said, are there things about, you know, the LDS religion and science that are of any concern or bother to you? And so I got a lot of response back. Also, from time to time, I'd hear these students say, you know, you ought to write a book about this. Well, after this was hammered into me for a number of years, I thought, okay, I'll write a book. And that's what you saw there on the cover of the first slide that was up. Okay, the Book of Mormon, the Keystone of Our Religion. This is the 1830 edition, the first edition of the Book of Mormon. And one of the earliest things that was hitting them, of course, from the very beginning, people began criticizing the Book of Mormon. They began trying to say, can't be true for various reasons. Joseph Smith, you know, young kid, how could he be a prophet of the Lord? Well, Brigham Young said something not long after Joseph Smith's time as president. And as it says, and this has to do with, do we just read the Book of Mormon or other scriptures? Shall I'll read it. I don't know how well you can see it. Can you see in the back all right? If you can read that well from the very back, could you raise your hand so I can tell? Okay, great, so you can. Well, the thing that's interesting to me about this is that Brigham Young is saying, you don't just read these things, or as he says, you'll be nothing but a sectarian after all. And he gives us a pretty strong charge here. It's our duty to study to know everything upon the face of the earth. Well, if we check with the 88th section of the Doctrine and Covenants, and I believe starting with verse 77, the Lord's saying, I command you to teach one another diligently. Well, you can't teach unless you've learned first. And it said not only the law of the doctrine of the kingdom and the law of the gospel, the Lord's saying, I want you to teach about things that are on the earth, in the earth, and under the earth. And I had a big smile when I read that part, because that's what I do. I work with things under the earth. Anyway, so as far as the authenticity of the Book of Mormon, people were challenging this, as most of you know, from the very beginning. And one of the first things that was a challenge was ancient writings and hieroglyphics on gold plates. We don't know of anything like that. That right there proves the Book of Mormon is false. And yet look what's happened after Joseph Smith's time. Those are all gold plates from Iran, from Bulgaria. And I think they found them in other places too. You can see that one from Italy. And look at the times involved. The 600 BC, the time of Lehi. And so we see that there are writings on golden plates. And in fact, the one here is in a stone box. And so one of these early criticisms of the Book of Mormon has had to fall by the wayside. Okay, then as the prophet Joseph Smith, who was the prophet that brought the Book of Mormon to us, said that it's the keystone of our religion. Our religion is based so much on the Book of Mormon and the gospel that's taught within it. And this was further elucidated by President Benson, who, as most of you know, just really was a strong advocate for the Book of Mormon throughout his presidency and before. So he too is saying, like President Prophet Joseph Smith, keystone of our religion, it's really an important book. And then President Hinckley said, as you can read there, and interesting to me, he said, I mean, critics for generations have worn out their lives writing books intended to refute the Book of Mormon, and it still goes on, as you know. I won't get into it, but one of the more recent things is they're using DNA, and you can't really prove or disprove the Book of Mormon with DNA. But at any rate, people still, as he said, are wearing out their lives trying to refute the Book of Mormon. Okay, we know that the Book of Mormon is meant to be another witness of Jesus Christ. And even so, even though the Book of Mormon was never intended to be any kind of a document having to do with science, there are things that pertain to science within it. And that's one of the things that has been used by the opponents of the church to attack the church and the Book of Mormon. They're saying that, this or that that relates to science can't be true because. So what I want to do is point out that these things, like these plates that I showed you a minute ago, just don't hold up now. Okay, so these things that relate to science. If you've got eagle eyes, you can probably read that. This wasn't really meant for you to be able to read it, but I do want to say something, so don't even look at it, although you probably can't help it. I was surprised to find out a number of years ago that many, many thousands and thousands of people, in fact, have written to the Smithsonian. That's the United States National Museum there. They've written to the Smithsonian saying, can this or that be true that's listed in the Book of Mormon? These were people both in and out of the church, some wanting to find verification from the people in the Smithsonian, their archaeologists, and others that wanted to find refutation for the Book of Mormon from the same archaeologists at the Smithsonian. So this has been going on for a long time. There's a lot of statements made, and I want to go over some of them in this that you can't read here. Okay, I wrote to the director, Ann Kopp, then director, a few years ago, the director of communications at Smithsonian. And hopefully you can read that, and I'll read it just in case. But these are the comments that I got back. Your recent inquiry concerning the Smithsonian Institution's alleged use of the Book of Mormon as a scientific guide has been received in the Office of Communications. The Book of Mormon is a religious document and not a scientific guide. Well, I can't argue that. That's true. The Smithsonian Institution has never used it in any archaeological research, and any information that you have received to the contrary is incorrect. Okay, so now I start to get a little negative feel for what they're saying. And then that's just further compounded by what you see here with the statement that I got back. Smithsonian archaeologists see no connection between the archaeology of the New World and the subject matter of the Book of Mormon. So, I mean, that certainly is no ringing praise for the Book of Mormon. So again, it's negative. Well, let's see what some of the statements on that sheet you couldn't read were. Okay, one of them is iron, steel, glass, and silk were not used in the New World before 1492. And of course, you realize that's the time that Columbus came and brought Old World technology, as it was then, information over to the New World. Okay, camels and horses, and they admit that, were in the Americas, along with the bison, mammoth, and mastodon, but all these animals became extinct around 10,000 years ago, and I'll show how that no longer holds up. American Indians had no wheat, barley, oats, millet, rice, cattle, pigs, chickens, horses, donkeys, or camels before 1492. Okay, most of these items then were things that were not thought to be in the New World before, at least during the time, Book of Mormon times, until the people from Columbus and later on brought them over. And in fact, Columbus brought horses over on his second voyage. I think that was 1493 that he came and brought horses. But actually, he reintroduced them. He did not bring them for the first time, as I'll explain later. Okay, where is the Book of Mormon? Where are the Book of Mormon lands? And this is still something that a lot of people in the church, even archaeologists in the church, debate about. We know it's a new world. We just don't know where for sure. We just don't know where for sure. One person who I

meaning that way too, that it was in Mesoamerica. There's just more evidence there than any place else. Again, I know other people will argue this, and again, we don't know positively where it's from, but assuming that it is, and this is where John Sorensen is indicating, you can't read, he's saying that possibly in here is where Lehi landed. You've got, you know, Jaredites that may have landed here. Again, that's got to be conjecture. But we know for sure from the Book of Mormon itself that the Nephites and the Jaredites had occupied some of the same land. There's not a question about that because it's stated. Okay, so in this case, it's a fairly restricted area. I think John Sorensen said that it's, you know, we're dealing with not much more than 500 miles across here, maybe 150 here. Okay, so items related to science in the Book of Mormon. So these are things that are mentioned in the Book of Mormon, things that the Smithsonian archaeologists have criticized and saying, well, the Book of Mormon can't be true because. All right, linen and silk, barley and wheat, cattle and swine or pigs, sheep and goats, elephants, horses and asses, steel and glass. So I want to go into these one by one and show how these criticisms, as far as I'm concerned, just no longer hold up, can't be used to try and disprove the Book of Mormon. Right, steel in the Book of Mormon, that was one of the big things. But in researching a lot of this, well, first of all, the Smithsonian statement again, iron and steel were not used in the New World before 1492. Actually, iron is all over the world. In fact, some of the first workings of iron are in iron-nickel meteorites. And so that has been worked, and some of the earliest stuff that they found probably came from meteorites. But iron deposits are plentiful in many parts of the world, and certainly here in the New World. Steel's another matter, because steel has to be manufactured. And I might point out, too, that steel comes in all different grades, from low-grade steel to high-grade steel. And all it takes to produce steel, really, is to take iron, and with enough heat applied to that iron in the presence of charcoal, can produce a low grade of steel. So you can get steel simply by, and probably was done accidentally, where somebody had some iron that they'd gotten, or iron ore, dropped it in a fire, and then fished it out afterwards, and then mixed with the carbon and the heat, you had something that was harder than the iron was by itself. And that's probably how steel was invented, and probably in different parts of the world. Anyway, so what about it in the Book of Mormon? Well, we find it both in the Jaredite record, where Shule, and it's indicated here, he was the great-grandson of Jared, and he said that he did molten out of the hill swords of steel. Well, again, that was what the objection was, but I don't see a big objection since that technology should have been available to them. This surprised me, and some of you have seen this picture before. I mean, that looks like a modern pickhead. That's been out in the weather for maybe a couple of years or so. And that's the problem with iron and steel, is that, as you know, it rusts. So if we're talking about not only centuries, but millennia, when we're talking about some of this time, it's no wonder that there just isn't a lot of evidence for iron or steel. But under some favorable conditions, it can be preserved, like here. And this is found in Israel, as indicated. Okay, then in the Nephite record, and this is about 400 BC, the Nephites became skilled in making machinery, iron, copper, brass, and again, steel is emphasized. And we see this in steel in Israel. And you say, well, what's the connection? This is the old world. Well, where is this found? In Israel. You know, where did Lehi and his family live? In Israel. And so they had to have been familiar, you know, with steel. And in fact, they apparently brought some with them, because we know that Nephi's bow made of fine steel was as they were traveling the 8 years before they left for the New World. And he said here, I, Nephi, did break my bow, which is a fine steel. So not just steel, not a low grade of steel, but probably a spring steel. And this was brought over from the old world. I'm assuming they were able to manufacture other things of steel once they got here. I'm just wondering how carefully some of these archaeologists read the Book of Mormon, and I'll get back to that. But in 2 Samuel, and I've forgotten the chapter and verse now, it's talked about, and I did break my bow of steel. So this is not something new that happened. This is recorded during the time of Samuel, who lived at the time of David, and this is about 1000 BC. So steel goes way back. Now, this isn't an Indian, this is an Indian, not an American Indian bow. I don't know what the age is, other than it's been
listed as ancient. Maybe somebody

0: here knows. But look at the fine work that has been done in that. So you can see if Nephi had something like that, no wonder people were upset. Of course, they were more upset because he couldn't get food for them. Okay, glass in the Book of Mormon. And that's interesting, too. I don't know really why the Smithsonian archaeologists did a lot of criticizing here. Because if they read the Book of Mormon carefully, they'd find out it never does make a claim of having glass in the New World, although I assume they probably did have it. And I'll explain why. Smithsonian statement again. Glass was not used in the New World before the time of Columbus. But we see in the Book of Ether, behold, you cannot have windows, for they will be dashed in pieces. Well, of course, that's an assumption. It never does say glass. We just associate, you know, windows with glass. But there are windows of other materials, too, like mica, which is called isinglass. And that would probably be smashed as well. So that doesn't matter. But where are they at this time? They're in the Old World still, as they're making their barges and boats. And then further on, it said the brother of Jared, actually in an earlier verse in chapter 3, did molten out of a rock 16 small stones. Still, this was done in the Old World. This was done probably in the Middle East, or maybe even in Asia someplace, Eastern Asia. We don't know for sure. But he made these stones, and they appeared like glass. So they weren't really glass, probably a quartz-like subject that he got, substance, after he melted them or molded them. And the Lord blessed them so they would shine. But again, all this is in the Old World, so that's not really a valid criticism. And then the other one in the Book of Mormon, in the Nephite record, the glass and the fine linen and hoods and the veils, this is taken out of Isaiah. Most of you know that much of Isaiah is repeated in the Book of Mormon. So again, this is talking about glass someplace else, so I'd have to say they weren't very careful readers. Now, glass has been known for a long, long time. And Egypt. Okay, Egypt is important because there's been, an intercourse between Egypt and Israel, at least since Abraham's time. And so, obviously, when people go in one culture and another, they take their information back and forth and their technology. And so, glass certainly was known to them. I mean, this is something you can see somebody wearing today. Glass beads, 3100 B.C., I was amazed when I ran across this, 1600 B.C., and look at the patterns and the colors there that still hold up. So glass was noted and known to them and certainly could have been brought over in the technology as well. Okay, linen and silk in the Book of Mormon, another thing that the Smithsonian people objected to. Said they just weren't in a new world before 1492. All right, let's look at these. Linen and silk, so from the Jaredite record, and they, the Jaredites, did have silks and fine twined linen. So it's just not linen again, just like it's fine steel, it's fine twined linen. They knew how to work with it. Well, where does linen come from? And this is where the objection comes from, because the archaeologists and others know that linen, true linen, comes from flax. Okay, flax is the type of plant that gives us true linen. But the other thing to keep in mind is that when we're translating from one language to another, and even within our own language, words have different meaning. And sometimes we read a word with a meaning and we come up with a false, we come up with a false conclusion based on the meaning of the word that may not have been intended in the first place. A case in point, when you hear the word linens, when somebody talks about linens, probably the first thing that comes to your mind would be sheets and pillowcases and bedspreads, things like that. Well, that's not made out of true linen or flax. It's made out of cotton, mostly. And cotton is a New World plant, so it's quite possible they were talking about cotton at the time. But in talking to botanists that I know in the church, they said they're pretty certain that flax was brought over by the Jaredites and that there are flax plants here. Problem being that when you cultivate plants, they look like something. If you let them go, if they're neglected for generations, they can look like something entirely different. And so, again, I'm going on the word of this friend of mine that's a botanist, and he said he's certain that flax was one of the plants brought over. But either way, whether it's cotton or whether it's flax, they could still be calling the same thing linen, just like we do. This on the left is untreated or without the conservation, and on the right, going back about 1,000 B.C., some Egyptian linen. Of course, they wrap their mummies in linen, too, and some of this goes back to more than 3,000 B.C. So linen had to have been known to the people that came over, both the Jaredites and the Nephites, because, again, a lot of interaction between Israel and Egypt. Okay, so not only the Jaredites, but the Nephites had this fine twined linen as well. silk. Okay, where does silk come from? Again, most of you know from the silkworm. And it's from the cocoon of silkworms that's boiled and specially treated. This technology goes back in China to at least 3000 BC. So again, that's been done for a long time. Also, it doesn't take the silkworm, other kinds of caterpillars make cocoons that you can get a type of silk from. And so while the quote true silkworm comes from the old world, there would have been similar types, closely related types in the new world from which they could have gotten silk. More than that, when the Spanish came, they found out that the native peoples then, going back to 1492 and some of the early expeditions over here, there's records of them saying that the Native Americans there had taken rabbit fur, especially from the belly, and made a cloth out of that that they called silk. So you've got to be careful when different words are being used, you know, that it has or could possibly have different meanings. Okay, here's some ancient silk from China, remnants. Again, most of this stuff just doesn't hold up. Okay, as far as plants used for food in the Book of Mormon, Smithsonian again. American Indians had no wheat, barley, oats, millet, rice, and so forth. And the reason they said that is because these are old world grains again. And again, they could, all of them could have been brought over by the Jaredites and by the Nephites as well, who brought seeds. But if they're not cultivated, if they're let go for a long time, you just don't recognize them. They don't look like the cultivated plant. And that's part of the problem. In addition to that, wheat and barley have been found. One, I don't know, I guess the Smithsonian archaeologists didn't do some research that they should have, but barley, for an example, has been found as early as 1983 at some archaeological sites here in the United States. And they've since found it in other places. And we find out that the Jaredites, they carried, well, bees too, so they had honey, Deseret, seeds of every kind. Obviously, they're going to bring seeds that are useful for them, and some of those seeds had to be the grains from the old world that they brought over. And in the Nephite record, we planted seeds. Now, while it doesn't say in the Jaredite record, it does in the Nephite record, oops, I'm going to go back here, specific kinds. I don't know if you can see this dot. Corn, okay, that's kind of interesting too. Mentions corn in the Bible, does it not? With Joseph sold into Egypt and so forth, but that wasn't corn, not corn as we know it. They were using corn as a general term, meaning grain, usually wheat. So we really got to be careful how these terms are used. Corn is a New World product. And in fact, if you saw what plant corn came from, you wouldn't recognize it. Teosinte is the type that is thought to have come about from Mexico, as a matter of fact. So again, in Mesoamerica. Then other kinds, wheat, barley, knees. Don't know what knees are unless that should have been a P rather than an N. I just don't know. Sheum is something that Joseph Smith could not have known. He could not have known those words. And later in time, that is after Joseph Smith's time, they found out from the Akkadian, going through the Assyrian language, they have a word called sheum. And guess what? It's a grain. Usually it refers to barley, but it can also refer to other kinds of grain. And this is a word not known to Joseph Smith. And so modern barley, which does look something like wheat, as you can see. And then concerning wheat, I just ran across this fairly recently, and I find it kind of interesting. This goes back, actually, Leif Erikson, who was an explorer, as was his father, Erik the Red, I guess that's right. Erik the Red was his father, who actually was the first one, the first European, to really go and look at Greenland in detail. In fact, he called it Greenland because he wanted to sucker people to coming over there to help colonize it, not that it was green. But the point that I want to make here is that reported here there were grape clusters and wheat. Well, they called this place, they had different names, but one of them was Vinland the Good, and that is either Canada or it could be even down as far as the New England states that they had gone and explored. And so they found that growing there. Now, it may not be wheat as we know it now, so we've got to be careful there, too. There's wild wheat, but after it goes even more generations of that, it looks less and less like wheat. Okay, in terms of the animals in the Book of Mormon, one of the things that, no cattle. Don't have cattle over here until Columbus brought them over. Well, but the Jaredite record indicates all manner of cattle, oxen, cows, sheep, swine, and so forth. Well, let's see what we can do with this. See if we can disprove these guys from the Smithsonian. cattle in the Book of Mormon. In the Nephite record, it indicates. Here, though, they say we found it already here. What we don't know is, did the Jaredites bring cattle with them? Did they bring horses with them? Possibly. We just don't know. But even if they didn't, they were already here in different forms in the New World. And again, with the Nephite record, it says that's what we already found on the land, these kinds of animals. And again, in the Nephite record, flocks and herds, cattle of every kind. Okay, going back to that other record, this, by the way, was recorded by a man named Adam of Bremen. And the Archbishop of Bremen in Germany, which was kind of an area where a lot of interaction went on, he was charged with getting the history of the Norsemen, mainly they were Norwegians, but Scandinavians in general. And I gave you that other quote a little bit earlier. And this Adam of Bremen was writing this down, and he was actually recording people that had been on some of these voyages. And so he's gotten firsthand recounts to write some of this. And so what besides wheat and grapes there? A bellowing steer burst from the woods. Well, this is 1000 AD, long before Columbus. But even more than that, again, getting back to Egypt, that from tomb paintings, we see that they had cattle and they used cattle. They domesticated them. Well, there's been reports from caves from the Yucatan, from people that I know that have worked there, that they say, and it is recorded, I've got some research articles on this, where they have found domesticated cattle with artifacts in these caves, and even in some cases with an extinct horse. But we have our own kinds of cattle. In fact, when the Spanish came over, they called the bison, they called them cattle or ox. And so they are definitely cattle, and these are two extinct types, but there are more. You may not have heard of some of these kinds. There was a shrub ox, now extinct. I've studied some of these in Mesoamerica. Other kind called the woodland musk ox. They too have been found down into Mexico. And so this isn't the musk ox that we have, but a woodland musk ox, which was more southern in its range. Some bison in the background. If you look carefully, there's a hunter going after them. But they find these things in association with artifacts of man. That's why I point that out. You know, whether this was a Jaredite, I don't know, or a Nephite. Okay, Smithsonian again. American Indians had no cattle or pigs. All right, the pigs, the true pigs, are an old world animal, and that's why I'm saying that. But we've got a new world pig. In fact, this goes into the Jaredite record here, swine. The thing I want to point out here is that swine is indicated with other things as useful for food, and I had to stop and think about that a minute. Then I realized, Jaredites weren't living the law of Moses. It was all right for them to use it as food. It's never mentioned as a food item among the Nephites. Okay, here's a new world pig. The other thing I want to point out is that the Smithsonian is saying, all these things were gone away by 10,000 years ago. Well, this thing called Platygonus, you probably can't read it down there. Where are you, red dot? Guess I'm running out of juice. Anyway, Platygonus is the scientific name of this particular thing called a peccary or a tiasuid, but it is. I mean, we call them pigs in paleontology. And so why wouldn't they have called them pigs as well? I mean, they look like pigs. And in fact, this particular one was thought to be extinct until they found that it's still living in Paraguay. Okay, sheep and goats, and this is a Nephite record. They just found these things, and I assume goats are one of the things brought over by the Jaredites, possibly by the Nephites as well. And so they may have found domesticated goats or ones that could be domesticated, along with wild goats that are mentioned there. And so here's a mountain goat shown on the right. And while they don't get down into Mesoamerica, this extinct form does. So we've got a mountain goat here found in Mesoamerica, and I've handled and worked with these things. And they definitely were there if we want to believe that the Book of Mormon lands were in Mesoamerica. So far, all the things I've talked about have been there. Okay, I took this last year, some of these, and many of you may have seen these, petroglyphs at Newspaper Rock, if you get into the Moab area and down through there. And so we find all kinds of things. I thought it was interesting in talking to Bureau of Land Management archaeologists, and that is that, since there's somebody on a horse there, that had to be after Columbus. So it's kind of circular reasoning. They're saying because there's a horse there, it must have been after Columbus. But there's all kinds of things. The interesting thing, too, some of these things are very faint because it's assumed that they're writing over centuries in this place called Newspaper Rock, and they were writing graffiti over graffiti, as it were. but very interesting stuff because it shows some of the kinds of animals that they were dealing with. And there apparently were domesticated things as shown, as well as wild ones. Okay, Ether record again. They had horses, asses, elephants, Kurloms, and Kumums. Okay, we'll start getting into these things. Mammoths and mastodons were in the Americas, but they became extinct. That's what Smithsonian archaeologists say. Okay, but let's look at it. Okay, usually when you think of a mammoth, you think of a woolly mammoth. They were only known in the north, and that's why they've got that long hair, shaggy hair. Some of it over a foot long for individual hairs. But here is the Columbia mammoth, which is an elephant. And a lot of people don't realize this, but there's a closer relationship between the mammoth, which is extinct, and the Indian elephant than there is between the Indian elephant and the African elephant. So in other words, the genetic makeup of the mammoth that we had here in America, going down in through Central America as well, has a closer relationship to the Indian elephant than the Indian does to the African. I point this out because the Indian elephant can be domesticated fairly easily. The African elephant cannot. So then an assumption on my part is that these mammoths could then be domesticated. Okay, they had horses and asses, and there were elephants, Kurloms, and Kumums. But with this elephant business, the mammoth is an elephant. I mean, paleontologists, including myself, commonly refer to them as elephants. In fact, they were only called elephants when they were first studied. Then later on, they began calling them mammoths to help differentiate. Okay, so getting to Kurloms and Kumums, I thought about this for over the years for a long time. Some of you may have been interested, too, when you read this in the Book of Mormon. I thought, well, what are possible candidates? And so I started weeding through them. Now, it said, as you recall, that they were especially useful for man. That is, the elephants, the horses, or the Kurloms and Kumums were especially useful for man. So they had to be something that was really useful in different ways, as I envision it. Okay, I look at this thing that's found in Mesoamerica. In fact, in the Pleistocene, was found here in the United States, called a tapir. You probably have only seen them in zoos, but they are wild in Central America and South America. They're big enough that I guess they could be useful in some way. The males got to be over 600 pounds, but they just can't be domesticated. They can tame little ones if they catch them, but they're really not a domesticated animal. Okay, another animal that's not domesticated, I thought, well, I'll have to think about it, is this thing from the New World again, only known here in the Americas, is the antelope caprid, or pronghorn. And but this thing also is kind of small, no bigger than a mule deer, and that one's even smaller, this extinct form. And then I thought, this big, ugly-looking beast is certainly big enough. This thing weighed about 3 tons. And there are other giant ground sloths, not quite as big, but still they weigh in the tons. Well, certainly here's an animal that's big enough to be useful. May have been able to use its hair, its fur for some things. But notice how it's walking. If you look down at the feet, it's really walking on the sides of its feet. And the same thing on its hands. It almost walked on its knuckles based on the way the wear pattern of bone is. But these things, and I've studied them myself, I've looked at the brain cases of these things, and they've got a very small brain. So these things probably could not be domesticated either. They're extinct, so we don't know. But they have been found associated with man. I've looked at the hair of these things that's been found in caves, and dung has been examined too, showing what kind of plants they ate that lived in the area. So, and not only that, I thought, well, how about a food source? Well, the living relative of this is the tree sloth, and I can't tell you positively, but they're not good to eat from what I've heard. So, but then we get to something I thought, aha, here we have something that's a definite possibility. Not even loosely speaking, they belong to a family called the Camelidae, or the camels, and llamas are camels. All right, these happen to be an extinct type, but we know that llamas still live down in southern, central, and South America. And we have their remains up here until fairly recent times in North America as well, certainly Mesoamerica. All right, these things, let's look at them. Okay, these are extinct types, but they were not extinct 10,000 years ago. As Smithsonian said, a lot of these things have been found much later in time, only 3,000, 4,000, or 5,000 years old. And you're certainly not going to find the last one that lived. The populations may have been low. Anyhow, these two types, about 6 feet tall, about 7 feet tall. Certainly they're big enough to be beasts of burden. Camels, llamas can be trained for a lot of things. And in fact, if you look at this one going back to Newspaper Rock, do I have to hurry up, Scott? This is a llama down here, in my opinion, in the lower left-hand corner, so associated with man. And they've found them with men and other places. just quickly going over it, there could be beasts of burden, there could be meat, wool, long hair for braided rope. Just, you can read that. There's just a lot of usefulness. So I think that these make a pretty good candidate for one or the other. The other candidate for one of those two names, Kurulamakumam, are probably the proboscideans, animals with a trunk. We get up to the modern elephant over on the right, but we've got not only the mammoth, which is an elephant here in the middle, but these two things, the mastodon, a thing called a gomphothere here. And this is the gomphothere, also found in association with man. They find human artifacts with fossils of these, but not nearly as many as you find with the American mastodon, which I've collected down in Central America. I showed you a tooth of a mastodon earlier on. Anyway, these things could have been useful in many ways, and more than that, we look, and this is just outside of Moab. I took this picture last year. I don't know how well it points out, but this is definitely a proboscis or a trunk going up, a large animal, and it's probably a mastodon and not a mammoth, just based on the size or the shape of the skull, which is very domed on mammoths, but not on mastodons. And again, just quickly, some of the things they could be used for. So again, a useful animal. Horses weren't here. I'd like to point out that, as you already know, it mentions about horses. Most of the history of the horse is here in America. And you can see that. That's North America there, South America. They didn't get over until fairly recently, geologically speaking, the Old World. Okay, they got in the Old World and were reintroduced by Columbus. We have horses. I've actually done a lot of work with horses. Some of the dates I have on horses are 800 years ago, 1,200 years ago, 1,300 years ago. There's not enough yet to convince everybody, these are radiocarbon dates, that obviously that's before Columbus, and yet long after the 10,000 years, they say. This is actually an Old World form. This is an Old World form, but the last of the living wild horses. Pleistocene horses, like I said, we find them of just shortly before the time of Columbus. In fact, they could still have been living in America when Columbus reintroduced them. Okay, next to last slide here. Do I have 2 minutes? Okay. This we put together, the colleagues in Mexico. It looks kind of strange at first because they did the skeleton outline of a horse here. I don't know how well you can see it. Decided there wasn't enough room here, so they put two legs over here and two forelegs over here. But that picture that I said to look at from Durango, where I said a lot of fossils were found in that one small spot, doesn't show up too clearly. That's the lower jaw size in the skull here of a horse. And so I've collected a lot of these in Mexico. Then, getting back to the Book of Mormon per se, B.H. Roberts, of course, I think you all know who he was, and he was one of the presences of the 70 in the early part of the 1900s. And he's saying that, you know, evidence, scientific evidence, are really useful, first-rate importance, to use his words, in achieving God's purposes. And again, part of the purpose is the truthfulness of the Scriptures, the Book of Mormon in particular. And I have to agree with B.H. Roberts, the Holy Ghost must ever be the chief source, though, of evidence for the truth of the Book of Mormon, and I wholeheartedly agree with that. Now, one last slide. I'm commonly asked, how in the world do you know where to go to look for fossils, whether it's here, whether it's in Mexico, or any place else in the world? And so this next slide should answer the question. Okay. That's all. I only get to answer the ones I can answer. That's good. Okay, so for clarity, are you saying there was steel prior to 1492 because Nephi must have brought it? Has steel been found in the New World? To my knowledge, they have not found steel in archaeological sites, but like I said, it'd be extremely unlikely to find it, but probably that will be done. But to my knowledge, not yet. Is that supposed to be metal?
1: Metal. Types of metal.
0: Okay, metals. Copper has been found a lot. Depends on when in time you're talking about. Of course, the further back in time we go with these that are easily rusted and corroded, the harder it is to find. And I find that interesting. Again, there are some things of metal like copper will withstand a little bit longer than iron will as far as rust. What impact has your efforts in archaeology had on those Latter-day Saints who do not accept the Book of Mormon as historical, but accepted as divine teachings? What do you think is being asked?
1: They're wondering about, I think they're asking about, is your archaeological evidence convincing anyone, I think is what they're
0: saying. Okay, well, I'm not an archaeologist. I'm a paleontologist with some little understanding in archaeology. But as far as convincing anybody, yeah, I see that those few that are actually wanting to know answers, and they can be convinced. If they don't want to believe, then they're not going to believe. You all know that.
1: Is there any evidence of use for existing iron? That's an iron steel one.
0: Yeah, yes.
1: Not most of your arguments circular. If not, please explain why not.
0: Okay, I'm not sure which ones are circular. The question is, are not most of your arguments circular? They appear so. If not, please explain why not. Well, I'm not sure which ones were meant to, that I gave that were circular. How about you?
1: Go on. you can meet with him afterwards one-on-one, and he can talk to you about that.
0: Okay. Glowing stones, I mean, that had to be something. We do have types of rocks and things that do give off light, but I think this was something special in the case of the Lord, because Mahomer-Moriankamer, his name, had
1: yeah,
0: to...
1: Don't worry about it.
0: Okay, don't worry about
1: it.
0: What caused the extinction of the large land animals at 10,000 B.C.? Well, and you'll see this in a lot of books. We find out now there are more and more dates that go more toward the recent of these animals I'm talking about. For an example, they have found recently a mammoth in North America, northern North America, that was 3,700 years old. Okay, that's going back to the time of the Nephites, or the Jaredites. Also, as I briefly went over, when these fossils are found, you're not finding the last ones. I mean, your chances of finding the last fossil are far less than winning the lottery, because these things are going to go on and reduce numbers. They're just simply not going to be found till they finally become extinct. And that may be going on for several thousands of years. And as I've already indicated, with the horses, I've got dates on ones that go back just shortly before the time of Columbus and long after 10,000 years, a number of them between 8,000 years and 800 years.
1: Last question.
0: How much of today's presentation is in your book? Well, all of it and more, and it is illustrated.
1: Thank you very much.
0: Okay, you're welcome. Thanks.
2: 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We hope you enjoy this presentation.
3: Well, I'm pleased to welcome Peter Watkins. Peter Watkins is president of Watkins Global Strategies, a strategic communication consulting firm in Salt Lake City, Utah. Prior to Watkins Global, Peter served as President George W. Bush and First Lady Laura Bush in various media-related capacities over a five-year span, including as White House spokesman and Deputy Press Secretary to the First Lady. With that, I'm going to turn the time over to Peter Watkins.
4: Thank you, Scott. I think speaking after Gary is a little bit like a garage band going after the Beatles. So he really set up what I'm going to say nicely, but I feel like he gave you so much good information that this will be a little bit of a... hopefully you'll just enjoy what I have to say. There was an article recently in one of the local papers that said the FAIR conference is going to talk about two subjects that you don't want to talk about in polite society, religion and politics. And I thought, well, am I committing some sort of faux pas, or is this not polite society? So I'll just assume it's one or the other. But Scott, when we talked about what I was going to say several months ago, he asked me to reflect on a few experiences I had while working in the West Wing, working for President and Mrs. Bush, that would be interesting to this audience. And so I had several experiences. It's the White House is one of those places that just, it's like drinking from a fire hose. So many unbelievable things happen every day that if you don't write a few down, I mean, you're going to miss something. And so one of the first most interesting things that happened to me was when I was a young sort of press liaison. My job was to make sure reporters got wherever they needed to go in traveling circumstances. And we happened to be at the Vatican. Now, so it was my job to get the White House press corps. The event itself was the President of the United States.

United States was meeting with the Pope. And it was my job to get the press corps into the sort of access, the restricted access areas where the meeting would take place. And it just so happened that I had served my mission in southern Italy. And I spoke Italian. And I was... So if you have ever been to St. Peter's Cathedral in Rome, you see it's this big, you know, beautiful edifice. And in order to get to the Pope's private apartments, you have to navigate a series of very narrow roads. You go behind St. Peter's and you keep kind of circling around, and at every, you know, 100 or so feet, there's a new Swiss Guard checkpoint, and, you know, you finally make your way there. And every time I was navigating it, I was speaking in Italian, and this group of White House reporters were kind of curious, like, why is this guy so, you know, why is this guy speaking Italian? So we found ourselves waiting in the courtyard of San Damaso, where the Pope's private courtyard is, and I found myself in a little group of people that included the Cardinal of the Vatican, who is over all of public affairs for the entire Vatican, and reporters from every major paper from the United States, the USA Today, Wall Street Journal, Washington Post, New York Times, blah, blah, blah. The list went on. And I found myself, it was really strange because the conversation turned to me, and it was, Peter, why do you speak Italian? This is a good setup for Gary's speech. And the Cardinal was curious because he was from the United States and his Italian was not as, I guess, colloquial. But, well, let me tell you why I spoke Italian. I served a mission in southern Italy and we got to talking about the church. And I thought, you know, a few years prior, I never thought I would be, you know, when I was knocking on doors in southern Italy, in Sicily, I never thought I'd have a chance to speak to a cardinal. I never thought I'd have a chance to speak to national reporters, and I never thought I'd have a chance to do it at the Vatican. So it was one of those experiences where I thought, wow, this is pretty significant. The other sort of reflection happened when President Hinckley received his Presidential Medal of Freedom at the White House. Those of you, I'm sure everyone is familiar with that event. My job at the time was, again, working with the media, and it was a wonderful event. It was in the East Room of the White House. It's, you know, very as formal of an event as you can get. You had Arnold Palmer and his and his people, and all of these sort of famous Americans, and you had President Hinckley. And after the award ceremony, there was a reception for all of these honorees and their guests in the state dining room of the White House. But I had had several requests from reporters who wanted to speak to President Hinckley, and I thought, well, I hate to ask him, but well, I guess I better. President Hinckley, I know you want to go to your awards or this wonderful reception, but do you have a little bit of time to talk to these reporters? Absolutely. So, and it happened to be his 94th birthday that very day. So another very surreal experience walking with President Hinckley through the White House colonnade, past the Rose Garden, outside of the West Wing, and seeing this very significant moment of the President of the LDS Church at the White House being honored by the President of the United States. The list of religious leaders who have received this award include Mother Teresa, Desmond Tutu, and, you know, a very significant list. And it was one of those moments where I thought, this is a big deal, and really, really impressed me. So the question is that everyone has in politics right now is, can a Mormon be president? Can a Mormon get elected president of the United States? And it's a debate going on and on and on. We've all read these several storylines, and my answer is, well, absolutely. The current president of the United States is named Barack Hussein Obama. His father was a Muslim, and he's African American. Well, can a Mormon get elected? Well, absolutely.
I want to focus on if a Mormon is elected and give you some things to think about my perspective of working in the White House and working in the West Wing. I'll quickly address the elephant in the speech. Governor Romney, who makes this speech relevant, I'm not affiliated with the Romney campaign. I'm not endorsing the Romney campaign. I am more raising the issue because last 2008 election cycle, he was really one of the final four candidates. And by all logical arguments, he's the front runner in the Republican nomination process for the 2012 election. And so that makes this speech relevant, but I'm not really going to focus on the Romney campaign. So in order to give you the perspective of what it would be like for a member of the church to be president of the United States, I thought I'd give you some information just to kind of get you a sense of what the White House bubble that you hear about actually consists of. Everyone assumes that there are a lot of people that surround the President of the United States, and those of you who've been to an event or seen him come on TV or to your town know that there's just this massive amount of people. But what most people don't know is there is a core group of people that go with him wherever he goes, every day of the week, all hours, that is there at all the time. The personal aide, the person who is in charge of his briefing books and his note cards and his thank you notes and his Altoids and all of those things. There's the military aide who sleeps at the White House, who is responsible for carrying the famous briefcase called the football that contains the nuclear launch codes and is with the president at all times. He's in the elevator with the president. He's on Marine One with the president, etc. A White House doctor who's always there with the president. A White House photographer who since, I believe it was the Kennedy administration, is responsible for documenting everything, who is essentially at all times present. A White House press aide, someone who is there. Countless scores of Secret Service. And one thing that most people don't know about is a White House press pool. Again, after President Kennedy was shot, the Warren Commission decided that at all times there needs to be a representative of the Fourth Estate to be there to independently document the activities of the president. It works both ways. It works for that documentation purpose, but also if the president needs to quickly get a message out to the world, this press pool will be there. And so the press pool consists of four members of a television crew, a newspaper reporter that represents all of the newspapers, six wire reporters and photographers, and then another print reporter. So it's about 14 people usually. They fly on Air Force One. They ride in the motorcades. They're constantly with the president, which is significantly. I will get to the significance of that in a minute. But so the president wants to go fishing, people are there. He wants to play a round of golf, everybody's there. Any private moment, forget about it. It's important to also point out the amount of money invested by the national media, for the world media, covering the President of the United States. Everywhere he goes, they charter an airplane. They spend millions of dollars traveling with him. They spend a lot of money working out of the West Wing press briefing room. It's one of the only residences and offices of a head of state or head of government in the world where the media work literally 50 yards from, or less, from where the president is. They're there every day, spending a lot of money. Why is this significant? Because they have to talk about something. They have to get a return on the investment. The president, by all accounts, is the most newsworthy person on the planet. Sure, it's front page news in the Washington Post if he signs a major piece of domestic legislation, the health care bill. Salt Lake Tribune gives it front page, above the fold, the most significant place you can placement of a story. But in Germany, and Buenos Aires, and Spain, and Casper, Wyoming, all of these places, can you think of the last time a significant piece of domestic legislation from any other country was on the front page of a newspaper in your town? It isn't. He's the most newsworthy person on the planet. And
frankly, one of the White House reporters I talked to one time, I said, why is it such a big deal? And he said, well, it's simple. He's the biggest story in the world. He's everything. It's got human interest. It's got, you know, human impact. It influential things that happen, and that's why. So finally, just more of the setup. We expect our president to be all things at all times. If there's a natural disaster, we want the well plugged. We want him down there touching the oil and cleaning it up. We need him operating and commanding wars on several fronts. We want him as our chief diplomat, working face-to-face with other world leaders, and we want him kissing babies and hosting beer summits. It's a lot to ask for a person, right? So, with all this as a backdrop, some hard rules of political communication that happen. Perception is reality. It's pretty obvious, right? May not be true what I hear about someone or something. This goes a lot to Gary's remarks. But it doesn't matter. If I perceive it, that's what it is. Political communication, good offense beats good defense. You see that all the time. And without conflict for a reporter, it's really hard to develop an interest in a story. So the question I've sort of wondered from working in the West Wing bubble was not can a Mormon be president, but can a president be Mormon? Can he practice his faith just like we practice our faith on a regular basis? A few things to consider. In April, it's customary for the president to release his tax returns to the public. We all get to know and scrutinize the list of charitable contributions that the President of the United States gives to. Consider Vice President Biden's tax return when they found that some people just assumed he didn't give enough. Put this in the concept of paying your tithing and reporting that. And a storyline that you could consider in the Washington Post and the New York Times is, why is the President giving so much money to this church? Weekly church services, three hours a week. Let me just tell you that it is very significant. The president has a whole office of people who take in scheduling requests. It's the office of the scheduler. It is very significant to spend 3 hours on anything in any week for the President of the United States, for the legions of staff and people. The 3 hours a week of church services, I guarantee you, will be a headline. Location implications. One of the questions in Washington is, will the President of the United States, potentially, if he were, I said I wasn't going to bring up Mitt Romney, but if it were a Republican, would they go to church with Harry Reid? The answer is very likely. I'm not familiar enough with the exact boundaries of Washington, D.C. area, but exactly. He said, could they home teach Harry Reid? Could they be companions? Finally, remember this bubble I was telling you about. They're going to church too. And in fact, one of my jobs in the West Wing was on Sunday mornings, when President Bush, the famous church where most of the presidents have gone was across the street from the White House called St. John's, and they call it, it's traditionally called the Church of the Presidents. So we would go, and my job was to be the liaison for the reporters. And President Bush would drive across the street, and he'd go in and be seated in his first pew there, and I would go in with the reporters. And we'd sit in the back row, and everything that was exposed to the president was written down and carefully, then the print reporter would issue something that's called a pool report. And so this is just an example of one of the pool reports that went out when President Bush went to church. Space Jam and Jesus versions of trash talk were among the themes of Reverend Louis Leon's sermon to President Bush, First Lady Laura Bush, and scores of other worshipers at St. John's Church this morning.
By way of explaining trash talk, the Reverend Leon recalled the film Space Jam, starring Michael Jordan and Bugs Bunny, and his own experience of hearing such talk on the basketball court from a young relative who, according to the Reverend Leon, asked him, "You want a part of me?" Your puller believes the proper trash talk phrase here is, "You want a piece of me." Okay. What's the point? I mean, why do we care about that information? Put it in the context of a testimony meeting. The temple. I'm giving you just practical things to think about, so hopefully no one will take too much of it. The temple will be a challenge, both from just a time commitment standpoint, but also from really a security standpoint. I'm not going to pretend to play a Secret Service agent, but I had spent enough time traveling with them and setting up for events that I'm familiar enough with some of their procedures, so I'm not giving out any secrets here. But the president doesn't really just walk around like a rock star with a couple of bouncers and they just kind of go in and it's okay. The Secret Service takes days of preparation setting up security arrangements. They take bomb-sniffing dogs and sniff through every corner of every edifice of the room, and then once that's secure, they post standards at every place where the president's going to be they say, keep it clean. How is that going to work? The other question is, well, there's a sort of a natural assumption. Well, they'll just use temple recommend carrying members of the Secret Service to do that. Well, is there a question of potential discrimination within the Secret Service? Just a question. So it'll be a challenge. It'll be a challenge, absolutely. And then, obviously, the pool report. Another thing I've thought about is we all know that the church leadership is under intense scrutiny when they speak publicly. But you can guarantee there will be national coverage of General Conference and much more intense interest if the President of the United States is a member of the church. Also consider all of the viral things that happen now in politics and media. Maybe a member of the church leadership is speaking off the record to somebody at a stick center in Brigham City, and somebody has a cell phone, and it goes viral, and it's potentially contradictory to what Americans think. I'm just putting it out there. The White House likely will have to respond to that. There have been examples of presidents of the United States' ecclesiastical leaders getting in trouble for things they have said. Finally, satire. Everything that I've just sort of given you to think about could be potentially the subject of satire. Satire is, by most comedian standards, is something is a joke on what people generally perceive, and, you know, whether it's true or not. An instance from a pool report, from a testimony meeting at church, could potentially be the subject of a skit on Saturday Night Live. So a couple of things to watch for. First of all, official church reactions to political issues. You know, it'll be interesting to see how the public response is to this intense scrutiny. Will the White House have to create distance from the church? And what will be the church public affairs buildup? Consider all of the stories and reports surrounding the church public affairs buildup for the 2002 Winter Olympics. That was 3 weeks. That was an event that really the Winter Olympics, no offense, isn't as big as the Summer Olympics. And this is, so just to give you an idea of the amount of attention and scrutiny and sort of public interest. So I really see organizations like FAIR to be critical, because in media, they say, you know, there's a vacuum. They're going to report it. We have 24-hour news channels. We have, you know,
reports of around the clock of things that seem uninteresting, but somehow find their ways to be interesting. And so organizations like FAIR have an opportunity to sort of fill that vacuum in a responsible manner, and that's what I really think. That's why I'm really glad to be here, glad to present these issues as things to think about. And I really think that a lot of the comments that Gary had earlier really go hand in hand with some of these issues, because the interest and the intensity of the interest will be off the charts. And I'm really glad to be here, and I'm concluding my remarks. So thank you. A presidential speechwriter I was talking to once told me that I don't care how interesting you are, you can't keep people's attention for more than 20 minutes. So I usually stick to that standard. I don't know if there are any questions. You're right. I'll wait. We'll wait a minute or two. You weren't expecting me to finish early. Well, I think it's fair to say with the award given to President Hinckley, the choir was awarded during that time, during President Bush's administration, I think it's fair to say it's positive. One thing, when I was thinking about sort of when I was asked to reflect on being a Mormon in the White House, I don't think it's much different than being a Mormon any place where most of the people working there aren't Mormon. So, I was treated with the same sort of respect and, But I think as far as a public demonstration of respect for the church, those awards are about as good as you can do. Okay, let's see. How would an LDS president handle alcohol at the big dinners? Fortunately, President Bush set the standard for that. He didn't drink. So we always toasted. I mean, there are toasts are all the time. Anytime you're meeting with a foreign leader and having some sort of dinner, it's customary to toast. And it was just understood that President Bush didn't drink, and I believe it was club soda. So I don't think that'll be an issue. Were you able to attend church services and hold callings while at the White House? What's funny, I'm going to embarrass my bishop here, but because I was traveling so much and gone so often, he thought the only way to sort of keep me involved in the ward was to be responsible for calling people to speak at sacrament, which you could do on the phone. So it also gave me an opportunity to stay in touch with members of my ward. So the answer was yes. And like anyone with, I'm not the first person, member of the church that had a job that took a lot of my time. And so the answer was yes. Realistically, what do you think Romney's chances are? Who should be his running mate? Well, I said I wasn't going to get into that, but so this is strictly my opinion, as good as the opinion of one person. He has money, he has notoriety, he has organization, and at this time he doesn't have significant competition. So it's pretty good in the Republican. But the other thing I'll say as far as when people try to project elections is that nobody knows. There are so many things that can happen, so many circumstances that happen, and really until the last few days of an election, it's just anyone that tells you they guarantee you and they know what's going to happen, I have a bridge to sell you. Let's see. How would the impression of the church worldwide change if a Mormon president launched a new war? That's a good question. I think that would entirely depend on the circumstances of the war. Obviously, the last two fronts that we've been in have not been popular, so I think first and foremost it reflects on the person making the decision. The church itself, that raised another good issue that I meant to bring up was the international attention that will come from this. That 55% that Gary was talking about will decrease quite substantially. And I think there should be considerations for
the ambassadors of our church in other countries as well. You know, potentially security issues, public image issues, all things like that. So that's a hard question to answer, just not knowing the circumstances.

0: I know President Bush has been very strict about not criticizing his predecessor, and there are certain things that people will say, well, can't you believe Obama plays 41 rounds of golf since he's been president? You know, I showed you that bubble. The president is the president at all times. President Bush took a lot of criticism for spending so much vacation time in Crawford, Texas, that really, you know, I mean, he still had his national security briefings every day, his CIA briefings, his, you know, any other presidential daily briefings. He still, it's one of those jobs that just never goes away. And so any sort of, you know, release is as long as, you know, it seems like President Obama has been doing a lot of things. Whether or not you agree with him, that's not for me to say. Harry Reid is in the Celestial Room using his cell phone.
1: You can answer whatever you want to answer.
0: It's a question about Secret Service access to an endowment session. I think I pointed that out. Who controls the access? You know, I mean, the church does, right? I mean, in this country. I'm not familiar with any other policies where temples are in other countries. So I think, you know, you could expect magnetometers and, that big motorcade thing parked out front and a secure perimeter and perhaps airspace being closed down and sort of a big distraction. Should a Mormon be president? Politics is practical. Above all, should a Mormon be president? Above all, about compromise. Given our very politicized and ideological divisive age, it is not the politicization of the church and its doctrines a potential problem. Well, if you listen to Gary, no. Any exposure that we can get, as long as we are living our faith, is good. So, should a Mormon be president? You know, I think ultimately it's a job of duty to country, and faith certainly is a piece of it, but we've seen statements from previous religious affiliated presidents, President Kennedy being most famous, of saying, you know, my duty will be to my country first. I think another thing that's interesting about that is we really haven't had an overly religious president in the last several presidents. I mean, President Bush being one that people who identified was a man of faith, but as far as attending and really practicing outwardly a faith the way that we do, we haven't seen that. So it's a good question. Should a Mormon be president? Why not? If he's a good president. How much food storage space is there in the White House basement? I'm sure there's enough. Thank you very much. I appreciate your time.
2: So my wife is a big help to me in doing things around the house and such, and picking speakers at the fair conference. And she was watching BYU TV and said, you really need to get her to speak. Said that person's wonderful. You need to get her to speak. And I said, who? And she said, Janet Erickson. And so good thing that we had already scheduled her. So I was able to say, we already got her. That's good. So Jacob Erickson is an associate professor in religious education at Brigham Young University, where she teaches the Eternal Family Religion course as well as Introduction to Family Process course for the School of Family Life. She has a PhD in Family Social Science from the University of Minnesota after completing a bachelor's degree in nursing and a master's degree in linguistics. She's a research fellow for both the Wheatley Institute and the Institute of Family Studies, and has been a columnist on family issues for the Deseret News since 2013. So with that, I'll turn the time over to Janet.
3: I am so grateful to be here. I'm humbled, really touched just by the feeling of faithfulness in this room. I know that I'm surrounded by people who've devoted their lives to seeking and articulating and defending truth to bless the children of God, to bless our brothers and sisters. So I'm very grateful for

Privilege of being here. I'm going to talk today about something I am working on that I am just a beginner in many ways, and something that I think we are wrestling with, coming to understand what God's intent is as a church. And I'm so grateful for a loving Father in heaven and His Son Jesus Christ to mentor and tutor us in this journey of life, whereby we learn by experience and by the power of the Holy Ghost of their truths. My husband was born in 1975, like I was. It was kind of the height of the divorce revolution that had launched in the late 1960s and taken off all across the 1970s. His parents also divorced. He went to college not having grown up with any kind of faith in his home, but devoted parents. And when he got to college at the time, dating had all but disappeared. 1993 on the college campus at the University of Texas. Drug use was high. We were in the height of the sexual revolution of promiscuity and drug use and alcoholism, all the things that we know. And when he found the gospel of Jesus Christ as a young student there, one of the things that struck him was "For the Strength of Youth." I'll show you some images of what his pamphlet that he would have seen would have looked like, the one on the far right. And later, as we were married years later, he described one time to me that he felt like that was one of the greatest gifts that could be given. Oh, that every youth could have a standard in a time of confusion, not unlike what happens in battle when there is a tumult and confusion and difficulty in knowing where to go, where to rally, how to understand. The feelings that he had in his heart about what was right and wrong were clarified and bolstered and upheld in that beautiful pamphlet. And he honored it. In the years since, the proportion of young adults who report marijuana use in 2021 reached 43% in the last year. Pornography use among married men is 1 out of 3 on a weekly or daily basis. Among dating men is the same proportion. Premarital sexual relations, as you know, have increased dramatically with all of the consequent effects on out-of-wedlock childbearing, sexualization of women. In 2019, 26.4% of undergraduate women reported non-consensual sexual contact by force or inability to consent. Just last year, we were all horrified by the CDC findings that adolescent girls, 30%, had experienced suicide ideation. And 1 in 5 reported sexual violence in the past year. We know that I cannot help but see, as you can, that we are in a time of free fall. This is a culture in free fall. I'm sorry, I'm going to go back so you can see some images here. And into this culture of free fall, you may wonder, why would there be seemingly less direct clarity about standards in the newest For the Strength of Youth? And yet I feel deeply that God is answering this free fall in the truest way by inviting a deep internalization grounded in Him, of His ways and truths. As a teacher, I'll never forget the first time I was teaching about healthy sexuality, and I teach students at BYU the class on the Proclamation, the Religion 200 class, and I also teach in the department, the School of Family Life. And in every class that I teach, we cover sexuality. It's integrated into our curriculum. And I'll never forget my first teaching and having students articulate that question, well, where's the line? Where have I passed that line? And so what I'm going to do in this is help us understand what I have found to be problematic ways of relating to the For the Strength of Youth of the past that are answered in the newest For the Strength of Youth changes. These are significant concerns that have been addressed, beginning with that question of where's the line, where youth were placing responsibility, and all of us to some degree, we're tempted to place responsibility for our behaviors and repentance at the feet of others.
I remember students talking about how on their missions they would compare how a bishop responded to their indiscretions with one another. And this comparison around behaviors with the bishop having responsibility for directing what repentance looked like for that person. The temptation to hide behind behaviors rather than deeply knowing and choosing for oneself. The temptation to define yourself and others by behaviors rather than being anchored in truth. This is an obedient person or this is not an obedient person, that I'm defined by being compliant or defiant. A behavioristic orientation where there are lists of things of do's and don'ts, there can be a behavioristic orientation that I can somehow perfect myself in my behaviors, contributing to that very challenging perfectionism that our young adults are struggling with and rejecting. And that value would be determined by behaviors, that I could value another person as being more or less important to God, trusted by God, worthy by their behaviors. A labeling and categorizing and a judging of who is worthy or good, rather than, as has been so beautifully articulated, rather than using the law in the work of love, the law being a guide to us in the work of love, the law being used as a way of judging and valuing who is worthy or not worthy and good. And then I'll end with this one, that I think it was tempting for youth, for us, to define ourselves as either being compliant, hiding behind behaviors, or defiant. That I, in fact, react to the instructions given to just show that I'm an independent person, or that I comply with them to show that I'm a good person, as opposed to deeply choosing what is true and right for the right reasons. I'm still in a framework of what we call validation. But most painful of all, when we have a behavioristic orientation, it creates a blockade to intimacy. This is important to me. Intimacy, this hiding behind behaviors or judging based on behaviors, could keep us from really being exposed for who I am and knowing who God is. Meaning looking at myself and looking at God. Intimacy means coming to know God and know myself. God who is love. God whose entire intent on the plan of salvation was to bring us into ever deeper connection and relationship forever with them. And so the behaviors, that list of behaviors and ranking of behaviors and valuing and judging on behaviors can keep us from experiencing and being pushed towards a deep awareness of how I am relating to myself, relating to others, and relating to God. A quote that I've come to love that was shared in the FAIR conference last year by Ty Mansfield is Timothy Keller's quote that you will hear now often. He passed away just a few months ago, a great Christian minister and teacher. To be loved but not known, he says, is comforting but superficial. To be known but not loved is our greatest fear. But to be fully known and truly loved is, well, a lot like being loved by God. It is what we need more than anything. It liberates us from pretense. It humbles us out of our self-righteousness. And fortifies us for any difficulty. We know from a family science perspective that development has to come from healthy relationships, and that healthy relationships are grounded in a capacity for intimacy, to know, see, and love, to be known, to be seen, and to receive love. And a behavioristic orientation can be a very powerful blockade to really experiencing being pushed to understand and grow in intimacy. Having said that then, what is the purpose of all of this work of the plan of salvation? I believe intimacy is both the purpose, it's the way, and it's the end. It's the power and the end.
this process of us becoming ever deeply connected to God. That is why section 76 has that powerful description of what it means to be in the celestial sphere. They see as they are seen and know as they are known, having received of his fullness and his grace. That means that every commandment given is intended to help us grow in our capacity for eternal intimacy with God and with one another. So when we think about the true purpose of For the Strength, all we do with our youth, activities and efforts, FSY, and all the efforts, the intensive investment in the youth, what is it for? It is to help them develop what I will call a solid self, grounded moral and spiritual development, not a borrowed self, not a pseudo-self, a solid self. That means one who is living true to their conscience. It's distinct from living and making choices in order to secure others' approval. It's doing the right thing for the right reasons in situations where that is not validated by others. It's goodness, godness, not just the appearance of goodness. It's moving from a framework of compliance, doing what the list tells me to do, to choosing to live with integrity to what one knows is right, deeply within one's soul. All of us know when we send our children to college, when we send them outside of our home, our deepest yearning is that they will act from a place of integrity. That they will not do things that others will pressure them into doing. That they won't rebel because they finally get some autonomy. But they will make choices that they know are right and in alignment with their truest and best selves. This is a process. It's one we are all working on. It's one I'm working on every day. And imagine I'll be working on for a long, long time. Most importantly, that solid self is the only self that can be in intimate connection with others. Otherwise, we are trying to establish intimacy with a pseudo-self, a borrowed self, that cannot bring oneself to full connection with others. This is so interesting to think about, this word integrity. This is a word Jennifer Finlayson Fife uses very powerfully in talking about this movement from compliance and defiance to integrity. It comes from the meaning of the word integer, which means one, not divided, not a broken number, whole. That it's soundness in Webster's 1828 dictionary, or purity, uprightness. Not being, not a schism in the self, not acting one way against what one knows, but acting in coherence, in wholeness, which means honesty. I think it's so beautiful thinking of that, that the Lord ends his ministry with this most powerful language of oneness, that they may all be one as thou, Father, art in me and I in thee. That they may also be one in us, and that our work is helping one another come to oneness with oneself, with the divine within and the divine without. So what does a youth need in order to develop integrity, and how does For the Strength of Youth provide that? Number one, they will need to have an awareness of the internal compass within, the light of Christ, conscience, the light within them that guides their spirit, that is deep within their spirit and guides them in knowing right from wrong. It's also an awareness of why I'm doing what I'm doing. Why am I choosing what I'm choosing? Am I doing this to be compliant and receive validation? Am I doing it to separate myself from others, to distinguish myself? Am I doing it from my highest desires? What I know is right. It means being honest, not only knowing those intent and purposes, but being honest about them. And then making the choice to be in alignment with my compass, that internal compass and light. It is doing what is right for the right reasons, whatever the cost. Just think about then what kind of teaching
we need to provide to enable that awareness to be developed, what kind of way of relating we need for that to happen. It's important in this process to recognize that moral development follows a pathway. It begins with infancy, where a child comes to even understand. An infant cannot even come to an awareness of themselves outside of relationship with others. We start out dependent on others to define what goodness is. And in this developmental stage, we are motivated by a desire for protection and safety. We don't want others mad at us. It becomes a very important way for us to understand what really goodness is in our world. Then, as we grow into adolescence, our motivation becomes belonging, validation, and approval. We're still in the process of moral development. We start to develop an understanding of consequences and how we're relating to others and the fact that our actions have consequences and harm or help others by age 7 or 8, the time at which we can make that choice to be baptized. And then it continues. We see that in adolescence, we start to internalize an understanding of what goodness actually is, what it looks like, how it feels. We develop more capacity to have an honest and well-developed internal reference. What do I feel is right? What is true? And how does that align with the light within me? Not so dependent on others telling me what goodness is or what that I am okay. We grow. Our moral development means that we grow in our capacity to live at a truer level beyond compliance, where we don't abandon external guidelines, but we act from integrity with our own moral reference. That means we grow in our capacity to take responsibility for our choices, to confront the falseness in ourselves, to be willing to acknowledge it and see it, and recognize what we desire to create, and then work towards creating those desires. That is a person capable of intimacy with another, and ever deeper levels of intimacy based on that capacity for moral development. Now, thinking about that, that's why this question becomes so challenging. Just think about what social media has done in this process of one coming to clarity about who one is, what the light within oneself tells me to do, how I relate to others. This is fascinating to watch both progressives or liberal orientations as well as conservative orientations come to alignment about their concerns about social media. Here is writer Michelle Goldberg from the New York Times making a very powerful statement after seeing the CDC findings on girls and depression. Social media, she said, didn't just cut into offline socializing, going out with friends, dating in person, interacting with others. It precipitated a revolution in consciousness in which people are constantly packaging themselves for public consumption and seeing their popularity and the popularity of others quantified. It's not shocking that this new mode of existence would be particularly fraught. Who would this be most challenging for? For those in a stage of life where fashioning the self and finding a place to belong are paramount, are young adults and adolescents. Freddie DeBoyer adds this very powerful statement about social media, saying, it is a sense of another consciousness that's welded to your own consciousness and has its own say all the time. No wonder it is hard to develop a core, solid understanding of oneself. This is Andy Crouch, who's done such wonderful writing and provided guidelines on this for families. He notes, social media is seductive because it taps into our human need to be recognized, but we select, as do others, what we present, giving us a false sense of control over how others see us, when and by whom, but we are not actually seen, known, and so we don't experience what we truly need, what we are designed to experience. Enter for the strength of youth. Its overall goal is to help us develop agency and accountability in sorting out and growing in integrity. At its core, it
establishes an anchor for youth in their relationship with God and who He is. That the purpose is developing goodness, not just its image, making possible relationships of the fullest intimacy forever. We might be wondering then, was this, and I was on campus after this presentation for the Strength of Youth, and to hear the reactions of students was so interesting. Some of them doubled down on, everybody's going to go crazy now that we don't have those guidelines. Others said, finally, I can do what I want. Others said, oh, I see the vision in this. Lots of different reactions, all of which were indicative of where we were developmentally in a validation framework or not. So it's so interesting. Some said, oh, this is a removal of standards. In fact, this is not a removal of standards. Standards, as they have throughout all time, play a very powerful role in giving information, in helping us know our position and the overall alignment of the whole. A rallying point. By staying close to the standard in war, they would not be completely separate. But these standards, as taught now, show us to a higher and holier way. The structure for the Strength of Youth is this. Eternal truths are presented first, truths about who God is and what are His ways. Invitations. What does that truth invite in me? I loved reading a couple of years ago how President Nelson said, I don't even like the word should. He was sensitive to using the word should, protective of one's agency in an invitation coming to see and know the truth. It's powerful to know that God does not coerce us into change. He never says to us, you must change for me to love you. His love invites in us the desire to change and be with Him, ever more with Him, to abide in His love. The same is true of our youth. And so it's structured with eternal truths, invitations, the blessings that come by adherence to those invitations, and questions that we might have in trying to sort out what those invitations mean in our lives. At the very beginning, core throughout the entire framework, is covenant. Covenant with Christ, your agency, and the Lord's intent for your growth. You are a beloved child of God. His great plan of happiness makes it possible for you to grow. This is not a set of mandates to measure who is worthy or not, who merits His goodness or His love. This is about a relationship with Him through which one can grow because of His profound love. Followed by, your Father in heaven trusts you. Your covenants have bound Him to you and you to Him. Make Him your rock-solid foundation. Then again, covenants, Jesus Christ, and this most beautiful promise, Jesus Christ can strengthen you. He can help change your desires, your thoughts, and your actions. It ends with, He will help you in all aspects of your life. This is what covenant means. As a child growing up, I would have told someone, keep your covenants and keep the commandments, meant the exact same thing. Not until President Russell M. Nelson, by revelation, has blown open the truth about what covenants, drawing on the truths that are all throughout Scripture that we might not have seen before, that covenant is a relationship. It's God establishing an ever deeper relationship with us because from the very beginning, our heavenly parents have wanted to be with us. To be with us in a way that cannot be until we have become as they are. It is all driven from a deep love, unspeakable love. That covenant is the opposite of transaction. Relationship is the opposite of I do this so that I can get this. Covenant tells me I am invited into the experience of God, to experience Him, to know who He is, what He feels like, how He sees things. In that connection with Him, abiding in His love, I experience the process of being reborn.
Covenant tells me I am safe to expose myself in my weaknesses to him, to be known and seen in my flawed self that I am aware of and hide behind so often. Covenant tells me you are safe to know yourself in your weakness and be loved and grow out of it through my love. Covenant relationship pushes me to a more honest place. I experience God and I can see my own distortion in transaction. Think of that transaction process that as an adolescent you might have. Will this choice get me what I want? If I do this thing that they've told me to do, will it get me what I want? And it doesn't. You may be modest all throughout your years and not feel what you wanted, which was validation. And you can feel betrayed by it. And as you grow, you realize the purpose was to experience an ever greater closeness with him, to know his love and goodness. Nor is it that feeling of no matter what I do, he's okay with me. A mother told me the other day her 13-year-old daughter had gone to pray about whether she could wear sleeveless tops. That's been an important thing for the mother to not have her daughter do that. And in trying to abide by for the strength of you, she sent this daughter to pray about it. She came out and she said, he's totally okay with whatever I want to do. He loves me. And we shift out of that. That's also a transaction, a way of relating to God, right? That keeps us from really coming to know him. And so this is a feeling rather than that of, I yearn to know your ways because I have experienced and tasted of your love. I want to know that ever more and more. Not motivated, as so many missionaries know, with rules, right? How natural it is in that developmental stage to be motivated by fear or motivated by obligation or motivated by the desire for approval. We can be very much in that developmental stage. This is about coming to know who God really is through honest relationship with him. That's why I think For the Strength of Youth is a profound collaboration with our youth, them with God, coming to know him and his ways. As Elder Christofferson said, our obedience and repentance, our sacrifices, our good works, they matter. But it's not so much for a tally to be kept in celestial account books. These things matter because they engage us in God's work and are the means by which we collaborate with him in our own transformation from natural man to saint. What that means is we have to move from perfectionism to a desire for intimacy. This quote has become very powerful to me from William Cotts, not a Latter-day Saint, but a writer. When the Bible describes a deep, tender, selfless intimacy, which is the meaning of chesed, covenant, between two people who are giving their entire soul to the other person, it uses the word to know. One cannot have true intimacy unless there is a knowing, and this requires more than the vulnerability of bearing one's body. It requires the joy of bearing our entire soul with all of its inadequacies and being desired anyway by another who is doing the same for us. Most of us wrestle with this feigning of perfection to avoid shame in ourselves, even though, as he says, the entire enterprise is a joke. Oh, to have elders' quorum meetings and relief society meetings where we could feel safe to acknowledge our weaknesses, knowing that those in the room will mourn with us, bear with us, strengthen and comfort and help us, rather than hiding behind our perfectionism, thinking that we can somehow tell everybody that we are worth something, that we belong. Perfection isn't possible. Intimacy is. And intimacy with Christ, as we learn from Moroni, is perfection. Now, this has to do with parenting. I'm the first to say it. I started parenting with a magnificent list of all the things I was going to do well. After all, I had a PhD in family science and had come from a family with much strength and capacity. And so I intended to unload all of my things and shape these little people into just what I wanted, not realizing that what I was doing in my perfectionistic ordeal is blockading intimacy, seeing and knowing them
and allowing them to see and know me. The truth is, we all want to do things just perfectly. We want to have the right rules. We want to have the right structure. We don't expect too much. We don't want to expect too little. It's horrible, isn't it? There's this belief that there is some perfect answer out there. But perfectionism, what it means is it's a fantasy that you can actually get yourself out of the human condition. That there is some problem-free life, or perfect parent, or perfect family, and a perfect life that if I just did it perfect enough, I could create. What a denial of a redeemer. We need confidence in our ability every day to self-confront the weaknesses we have in ourselves, even in the presence of our children, to tolerate that fallibility without it derailing us, to get in the ring and try again and again to see and to know them. Again, perfection is not possible. Intimacy is. That's why the Arbinger Institute has been so powerful in telling us that parenting is grounded in relationships, and that these relationships help us determine what to do. When a child needs correction, they say, go to the place beneath it to find out what's really going on. What is your relationship with them like? What is your relationship with your spouse like? And the core of it all is, what is your way of being? I've thought a lot about way of being. I think it's asking that question, how do I relate to God? How do I relate to myself? Am I bound up in shoulds and fear and anxiety? I'm one to raise my hand and say, yes, I do tend towards that. How am I infecting my own parenting with my own insecurities and desire for control to manage my own anxiety? How am I in a validation framework? My children are a reflection of me, perhaps the most powerful reflection of me, I assume. My skills, my capacities, my goodness, my graduate work, my teaching, they're a reflection of that. And so in that space, I have to control them to manage the image of myself. How do I relate to them as objects to be acted upon? Or are they people whose feelings and opinions are central to their growth, whose process of moral development is like mine? Can I engage with them as God does with me? Counseling, educating, warning, informing. And it's in tuneness based on my ability to be open to who they are. So this, what For the Strength of Youth is doing actually, and maybe ironically, is inviting higher and holier parenting, higher and holier leadership with our youth. It's pushed me that way. I have to ask myself, as I have debates about modesty or lines or discussions about what's right or wrong, I have to get very clear about what is my intent. Is this about my own image or fear or control? My fear and anxiety will always inhibit my being able to see. By nature, when a child does something that I think is wrong, my tendency is to rush in with judgment and fear, but it blinds me from being able to see them and what is truly needed. So the far better question is to be curious about why. What is their behavior telling me about them, their needs and desires? And then that question, how and what then do I teach? The tragic part of it all is children are always mapping us. They map us very, very well from beginning to end. Am I clear myself? That begins with this truth. In every instruction, I must begin with God. Grounded in the truth that God loves them. Grounded in the truth, these all articulated so powerfully and for the strength of youth, that you have been given by him the gift of the Holy Ghost because he wants to be with you. And the Holy Ghost is the medium on earth through which we can be with God always. He has given you access to his holy light out of love.
Another beautiful statement, your body, if we get more specific, is in the image of God. Your soul is made up of your body and your spirit. These are the truths that a child has to be grounded in deeply. What that means is you are invited to treat your body and others' bodies with respect, out of love. I love this beautiful statement and how it grounds us in a true understanding of intimacy. Am I honoring my body as a sacred gift? Heavenly Father wants us to see each other for who we really are, not just a body, but his beloved children with a divine destiny. And then it says, avoid styles that emphasize or draw inappropriate attention to your body instead of who you are. What that means is that when we're teaching modesty, we're approaching it not from a validation framework, but from asking deep questions for a young girl or boy to think about. What is my intention behind what I'm wearing? Am I using my own and others' sexuality to extract attention and validation? What do I want to communicate about myself and how I see myself? Am I sending a message of respect for myself and for others? Am I working it? Am I using the gift of my body to use others? Am I borrowing my sense of self from others? Am I objectifying my own body by obsessing about what is too big or too little, rather than asking, what do I need to do to help my body be healthy and strong? Am I shunning my body? Am I flaunting my body? Am I at peace with my body, attractiveness, and the changes that a woman in particular will experience in her body? This to me does not mean there are no lines or guidelines. Patterns are very important. Children need patterns to learn from. What it does mean is that it's focused always on what is my relationship like with myself and with others? What is my relationship like with God? Maybe more importantly than girls and modesty is boys, though that previous one is so important. I have watched students, many of my male students, struggle deeply with anxiety about their own sexuality. Deep anxiety about it, even shame about it. How am I anxious about my own sexuality? How am I anxious about women's sexuality? What do I do with the fact that I notice feminine beauty and feel wired to respond to what I see? Am I bad? What am I doing with this potentially very generous trait? Male sexuality has that beautiful gift of generosity in it, to find joy in looking at the beloved. Can I notice her sexuality and respond with respect for her? Or am I indulging in self-serving sexual desire? Am I using another person to gratify something in myself? Understanding clearly it is natural and right, as this section begins, sexuality is a gift from God. It's an important part of God's plan. It is natural and right to feel physically attracted, but when I indulge those feelings by dwelling on them or fantasizing about them, my natural and appropriate feelings can lead to harm by objectifying the other person for my own gratification. I am strong. When I hold her dignity at my core, I am a guardian of virtue. For our young women, if nearly 30% of our adolescents are experiencing some kind of sexual violence or intrusiveness, our girls, what a deep moment to teach them who they are, treating their soul and their body and spirit with respect. When they are touched inappropriately, it is to be clear about what they felt. How did my body feel? Did I feel afraid? Did I feel frozen? Did I feel violated? That I must tune into that. God desires me to tune into that. Not to gaslight myself by saying, he didn't really mean that. I should just let it go and be nice. But to hold to who I am, and in doing so, invite the respect of others. I'll just end with what I think is true about parenting, and that is that patterns are very important. What are the important patterns? For me, that has involved some instruction about what I believe modesty looks like.
not just telling her to go out and do what she feels like she wants to do or what she feels good about, but helping our youth grow up with patterns of what that looks like and means. It means deeply grounded in you are valued as an eternal soul, a divine child of God. You are not a measured behavior, a list of behaviors. You are a soul. It means exposure to good, to create a feeling for what is good. It means teaching them by myself living respect for their boundaries, that they can understand who they are as an individual. It means teaching modesty in the full sense of the word. I heard a beautiful stake president message about For the Strength of Youth, and he described modesty, that the Savior Jesus Christ was the example of modesty, never drawing attention to himself. And into my mind came the many moments that I had used my body, my clothing, something to draw attention to myself. This is something we grow in. We're all learning to be more modest, more meek, more humble, more like the Redeemer. The beautiful truth is he walks with us in covenant relationship the entire way to help us know what that looks like and have the power through his love to become it. I bear testimony of that. I know that love and connection is the goal. This interesting example from a wonderful therapist just describes how when children are young, there's a pattern of control. They need it. They need direction and guidelines. As they develop, that goes down, and the powerful thing is the influence that we have over them goes up. The premium example of influence is an adult child coming to ask you your opinion. What do you think, Mom? What do you think I should do? Then you know there's a relationship solid enough there that they trust you and seek out your influence. Not unlike that stick shift where we pull up on the clutch, we push down on the gas at just the right time not to stall the car in their development. I believe love and connection is what God intends for us, that the design is for us to develop the capacity for a solid self who can be in deep, intimate relationship with our Father in heaven, our Mother in heaven, our brothers and sisters for eternity. And I believe For the Strength of Youth is pushing us in that most powerful direction. It is revelatory. And as we study it, we will find that truth. In the name of Jesus Christ, amen.

0: Okay, we have a few questions. Now, some of these came in early in your talk, so you may have covered them earlier. It seems like the current For the Strength of Youth guidelines were designed for the strongest of the strong, whereas the old guidelines were designed... Sorry. See, the problem is you teared up earlier. And if I see that, I'm bad. So, the old guidelines were designed for the weakest of the weak. I worry about those who come from broken homes, less active parents, non-member homes, where they aren't taught what chastity is. Behaviors of listening to appropriate music, entertainment aren't modeled by parents, and spirituality doesn't exist in the home.
1: Such a powerful question. I think any of us that come from a fear orientation are like, we got to get out and save the people. They don't have it. And I think what you all know from experience is that the decision to live one's life in alignment with light and truth is grounded in a true understanding of who I am, God's love for me, and who He is. And so that's why the For the Strength of Youth grounds us in those principles. Nothing could be more powerful to help a young person who doesn't know who they are than to know who they are. And then I think we do, as my husband would say from his experience of having no sense of guidelines around some things, none of that, what a gift to give some direction and say, that is what it looks like for me. And I think, for example, the garment gives us a pattern to help understand what modesty looks like and even being explicit about those kinds of things. But grounding it in the truth about who we are, who they are, who God is.
0: So this one came in earlier. It says, I'm a little confused. So how is a 13-year-old supposed to know she shouldn't wear only straps if it's not written or taught by her parents that we wear modest clothes? Would she even know what modesty means?
1: It's a fantastic question because we live in a highly sexualizing culture. That's why I think we have to take seriously. We're not just in a vacuum. Children aren't just developing these truths in a vacuum. They are taught all kinds of other things around them all the time. And that's why it demands... And that's why I think it's important to realize this was not a diminishment of standards. It wasn't a removal of standards. It was grounding it in truth that are beyond standards, and from those truths coming to a clarity about what those standards should be.
0: Is it still appropriate for church leaders to set standards like modesty standards for church activities?
1: I know that we've been instructed in young women and other things not to mention that kind of thing at girls' camp, right? Not to bring that up, not to say anything about someone's dress. And I think what we're learning is there are places and times that are better for maybe describing some of those standards. Grounded in relationship, grounded in the truth about who we are in relation to God. And it doesn't mean that there is no place for those kind of instructions to be given, but being thoughtful about how to best help that youth internalize those truths.
0: I know, I've seen times when youth have been embarrassed at an activity.
1: Yes.
0: And so it's like, why do they want to come? Because just to be embarrassed.
1: Yes.
0: And that's not good. I've observed that increasingly resistance or misunderstandings about teaching sexual purity and modesty is not always coming from the girls, and is their mothers and young women's leaders. Perhaps they're weary. How will we teach modesty through the lens of covenants preparing our young women to attend the temple where sacred garments help bolster parents and leaders who may not be on board?
1: Yes. I think we have to appreciate that our mothers have grown up in a highly sexualizing culture. Many of us are struggling with a clear sense of our own self, our body, our image of ourselves. And so this is not just for youth. This is for parents to come to clarity about who I am. Am I using myself in a way to extract validation? Am I trying to figure out what the line is and just walk over instead of acting from a place where I am making choices based on what I truly believe is right and good for my highest desires? So it's a journey for parents as well.
0: Two more quick questions here. People laughed when you told about the 13-year-old who prayed and concluded that God would love her no matter what she did. But what is the resolution when people feel that integrity to themselves puts them at odds with our understanding of righteousness?
1: Yes. I think all of us are in some ways at odds with righteousness, if the truth be told. And that we are all on a journey in covenant relationship with Christ to come to ever greater purity. I know that's true about me. I know that must be true about all of us. And I'm so thankful for a God whose love will not end. He will not leave us if we are willing. He will expose himself to us in his purity and goodness and invite that purification in us. And I believe the closer we draw to him, the more we know him, that's what happens.
0: Okay, I'm not going to read this. I'm just going to let you read that. It says, not a question. I'll let you have that.
1: Thank you. So, not a question, but I felt peace through your talk.
0: Yeah. That's very good. All right. Thank you very much for your time.

This is Fair Issues on the Faircast. This week's article is entitled Challenging Issues and Keeping the Faith, Part 9, by Michael R. Ash, read by Stephen Densley Jr. This and other articles by Michael Ash can be found at MormonTimes.com. This article was used by permission of the author and Mormon Times. Why are some intelligent and rational members negatively affected by critical claims, while others are not? Some testimonies, quite frankly, are built on sandy foundations, such as folklore, tradition, the admiration of a church leader, the enjoyment of the LDS social organizations, or memberships based on family pressure. When there is no true conversion of the Spirit, it's often more difficult to accept those things that must be known by faith alone. As already noted, however, even members who have experienced real spiritual experiences can be counted among those who have left the faith. There are numerous and oftentimes complex factors that can contribute to each person's reasons for belief or disbelief. I pointed out in Part 6 that those members who take fundamentalist approaches to religious issues may be more vulnerable to testimony damage. Often they transition from fundamentalist Mormons to fundamentalist ex-Mormons. Many former Mormons who once had testimonies, for instance, share pre-apostate ideologies about Scripture and the nature of prophets with many active Mormons, ideologies that contributed to their deconversion when faced with intellectual challenges. All of us embrace concepts, beliefs, or positions that we unquestioningly accept primarily because we've never thought of questioning the belief, position, or concept. Unfortunately, we occasionally confuse beliefs on peripheral teachings, such as rumors, traditions, or personal opinions, with LDS doctrines. We often go through our lives naively unaware of the intricacies and complexities of some gospel and historical issues until we are confronted with those intricacies and complexities as challenges presented by some detractor. Suddenly, we become very concerned about issues that we previously accepted with naive ratification. These issues emerge as stumbling blocks to our testimony. Ironically, many stumbling blocks are based on non-doctrinal misunderstandings. Some of the most perplexing and dissonance-generating LDS dilemmas, for example, seem to come from discoveries in church history. One informal poll of several ex-Mormons, for example, found that two-thirds claimed to have left the church over disturbing historical discoveries. We may encounter, for example, a theory that seems to explain away miraculous core LDS events, such as the first vision. Or we might discover details of a historical event that seems to conflict, or at least differs in radical ways, to what we've been taught about the event. Sometimes the actions, statements, prophecies, motivation, or beliefs of past prophets seem to conflict with our view of how prophets should act, or what they should believe or disbelieve. We tend to cling to unrealistic ideals when it comes to church leaders. Generally, reality does not live up to such high ideals. As Elder Bruce Hafen explains, most of us, from a young age, tend to think in black and white. We don't always recognize that there are many gray areas in life. Experience, however, demonstrates that there is generally a gap between the real and the ideal, between what is and what ought to be. The best prevention against an intellectually damaged testimony is to understand the complexities and potential pitfalls in our ideology before we encounter them. Too often, we uncritically accept rumors, including faith-promoting rumors, in lieu of facts. The rapid forwarding of faith-promoting emails without investigating the veracity of the claims in the email is a good example of this phenomenon. Unfortunately, we also tend to accept traditions, speculation, and opinion in lieu of revelation, and unrealistic expectations and illusions of prophets and scripture in lieu of mature and realistic perspectives. In short, we must recognize the need to open our minds and potentially understand gospel topics in ways we might not have seen before. We want to become disillusioned. We do not want our lives to be based on illusions. Illusions and misconceptions are straw men. They are easily destroyed by accurate information, and testimonies may collapse along with our straw men. While our testimony should be anchored on personal interactions with the divine, on a spiritual witness confirmed from the Holy Ghost, it's a simple fact that many member testimonies, as evidenced by the claims of numerous ex-Mormons,
are grounded, at least in part, on illusions and misconceptions. The most common of these illusions include unrealistic expectations of prophets, confusing tradition with scripture, imposing our view on others, and unrealistic expectations of science. These issues are dealt with in future episodes. Michael R. Ash is the author of the book Shaken Faith Syndrome, Strengthening One's Testimony in the Face of Criticism and Doubt, as well as the book Of Faith and Reason, 80 Evidences Supporting the Prophet Joseph Smith. Both books are available for purchase online through the Fair Bookstore. Questions or comments about this episode can be sent to podcast@fairlds.org or join the conversation at fairblog.org. Tell your friends about us and help increase the popularity of this podcast by rating it in iTunes and by writing a review. Music for this episode was provided courtesy of Lawrence Green. The opinions expressed in this podcast are not necessarily the views of The Church of Jesus Christ of Latter-day Saints or of FAIR.

Introduce our next speaker. Ron Barney received his master's in American history from Utah State University in Logan, Utah. He is employed with the Church History Department, where he focuses on special projects. Ron served as volume editor for the Joseph Smith Papers Projects, Documents Volume 5, 1839 to 1840, and as executive producer of the Joseph Smith Papers television series on KJAZ TV. He has authored numerous books, including The Mormon Vanguard Brigade of 1847, Norton Jacobs Record, Utah State University Press, 2005, One Side by Himself, The Life and Times of Lewis Barney, 1808 to 1894, and the forthcoming W. Mack Watkins. Ron has won multiple awards, including the Best Documentary Book of Utah History from the Utah State Historical Society, Best Biography Award, Mormon History Association, and the Evans Biographic

Wonderful until we left the fireside in France. My wife and I continued on to Zurich. Her family is from a little village near Zurich, and we stayed overnight and were ready to leave for Munich the next day. And we were driving a diesel car, and in America, what color is the diesel pump? It's green, of course. And so I pulled up to a station, and there's that green hose, and that's what I put in, and it was unleaded regular. So that car rental cost me $1,500. And I'm crossing my fingers for today. I want to talk really in some general terms about the reliability of Mormon history produced by the church. I think there has been in years past the sentiment that the church hedged on the way that it did business, that it was not forthright in what was published, that it was afraid of its past, and unwilling to hold our heritage and our historical past up to the kind of scrutiny that other disciplines were subjected to. I'm only going to talk about a couple of projects in which I've been involved, so I can speak with some confidence of knowing the trouble that we went to ensure that what was done properly. The change that took place at church headquarters, I think that we find manifest in the way that we do business today, was initiated in 1972 when the church historian's office became the church historical department. And the department moved from the church administration building to the new church office building. And with it, a professional staff was created for the history. I couldn't find my photograph of the church archival staff at the same time to demonstrate that it was a multi-tiered effort, and was not just Leonard Arrington and his group of professional historians, but there were professional archivists as well. And in many ways, they served as the platform to create an environment whereby the church could not only produce an excellent history, but could ensure that it was defendable. I think a milestone took place in 1984 when one of the members of the Church Historical Department staff, Dean C. Jesse, published the personal writings of Joseph Smith. Dean Jesse, as a part of his assignment with the History Division, and later transferred to Brigham Young University to the Joseph Fielding Smith Institute for LDS History, his assignment was Joseph Smith, and he began the preparation of a documentary edition of Joseph Smith's personal writings. This first edition in 1984 was compromised, as many of you know, because included in that edition were Mark Hoffman forgeries. And so it lay dormant for a number of years until 2002, when the second edition came out with rigorous attention made to detail and to ensure its that it was defendable. And so not only were the Hoffman forgeries removed, but also there were some additions that were found, and this remarkable volume, which I think when people ask me to recommend five volumes on Joseph Smith, this is always one of those volumes that I recommend.
This was followed up by the initiation

0: Of Dean Jesse's effort to publish the papers of Joseph Smith. The intention was a 6 to 8 volume set that would cover the papers of Joseph Smith, his diaries, his correspondence, but Dean was doing it by himself. The first volume came out in 1989, which had to do with the autobiographical and historical writings, and the first volume of diaries in 1992. And for a number of reasons that I won't discuss here today, the project stalled. And it wasn't until the end of the 1990s that Ron Esplin, who was the director of the Joseph Fielding Smith Institute for LDS History at BYU, really jump-started the project again. We'll just mention that briefly in a minute. The new project, which has had as many as 59 people at one time working on the project, which I believe there are 22 full-time people working on it today. The first volume of diaries, the journals, came out last fall, and at press right now is the second volume of the Smith Papers, which will be the first volume of the Revelations series, set to be published on the significant date of September 22nd. I know something about the rigor that has been applied to ensure that these volumes will stand for a long time and will have a long shelf life. I don't believe we have to make any apologies to anybody. The scrutiny that has been applied by outside readers, the fact that we have literally dozens of reviewers who go through the material to ensure that we have something that is very defendable and can be relied upon, especially the featured texts themselves. And we're very comfortable in that process. We still haven't quite figured out a way to streamline it like we need to. We're still working on that, but we're very confident that the project will come out as planned. I want to talk briefly about something else that the church did that is not perhaps as widely known, but I believe that it is one of the most significant things that the church has done in its history. There was a new copyright law that went into effect on January the 1st, 2003. In order to undermine the efforts of people who did not own the church documents, who were having unrestricted publication access to some of the things that we believe are very important, we decided to publish many of our documents in a way that we could create a copyright for them that would serve our purposes for a generation or so. And so a very ambitious project was undertaken to produce selected collections from the archives of The Church of Jesus Christ of Latter-day Saints. This is a 2-volume DVD set. Some of you, I'm sure, are aware of this. 31 collections within the church archives are represented here, including the totality of the Joseph Smith collection, the totality of the George A. Smith collection, and many others, and probably too small to read that. Not only all of, including things like the church historian's office production of the history of the church, the manuscript of the history of the church, which went up into the 1880s, the church historian's office journal it would be hard to overstate the importance of these documents to the church and to the study of Mormon history. Also, the Journal History of the Church, a 1,000-plus volume collection of materials, is published. Altogether, we have 74 DVDs. In the production of these, which was initially done on CDs, there were over 700 CDs of documents scanned. And they were compressed into DVDs at a ratio of 10 to 1. So there's 74 DVDs that include about 450,000 scanned images of documents in the church archives. And it's completely accessible and purchasable by anyone. Most of the purchases have come from research institutions, but a number of private individuals have purchased copies of these DVDs, which are very user-friendly, high-definition scanned images that in many cases are easier to use than if you had the original volume in front of you. These include, on the left, Joseph Smith's diaries from the Joseph Smith collection. His correspondence, the image on the right is the letter that the epistle that he wrote to his wife and to Edward Partridge that now includes what we call sections 121 through 123. It includes his visions, the one on the left being the 1832 account of his first vision, the one on the right, his diary, his journal entry for the events in the Kirtland Temple, April 3rd, 1836. It includes revelations that he received, the one on the left being what we call section 87, and the one on the right is Thomas Bullock's, the text that was dictated to him by Brigham Young for what we call today section 136 of the Doctrine and Covenants. All of that's in here, including all of the manuscripts of the early revelations, with the exception of what will be the primary featured text in the volume that will be published next month. And that will be the earliest manuscript edition of the Revelations. The volume that was titled The Book of Commandments and Revelations, which along with the Kirtland Revelation book serve as the manuscript for the Book of Commandments initially and then the Book of Doctrine and Covenants. Recently, the church has published, under the authorship of Ron Walker and Rick Turley and Glenn Leonard, Massacre at Mountain Meadows. Not an easy subject, and placed them in a position where have probably been few things that the church has ever done that has undergone so much scrutiny. I just want to show two reviews from outside entities about this volume. The authors of this definitive work, three historians connected with the Church of Jesus, the Church of Latter-day Saints, explore these and other unanswered questions more deeply than any writers to date. And unlike previous apologists for the church, they offer a scholarly, even-handed analysis of the massacre, making Massacre at Mount Meadows the most thorough, objective, and accurate book on the subject to date. That's the kind of stuff that's going to come out from the church in the future. From the periodical Western American Literature, Massacre at Mount Meadows meticulously describes the historical circumstances that led up to the massacre, still one of the most controversial events in LDS history. The book is distinctive because of their painstaking search through LDS library and archives. According to the authors, church leaders supported their research by offering full disclosure. I know that is the case. And everything that could have been made available was made available. And I think we're going to see this kind of historical production in the future. I think it's probably understood that the church moves at a bit of a slower pace than perhaps an independent organization does. But there is so much care and so much attention to detail applied. As one church leader has said, we want what we do to become bulletproof so that it can withstand the kinds of things that are inevitably applied by an aggressive, I want to choose my words carefully here, an aggressive alternative. There were some derivative products that came out from our work on the Joseph Smith papers, and I want to mention just a couple of those. One of the things that occurred was the creation of a new press, the Church Historians Press, which will likely be documentary in nature for the first while, and then I think we'll see narrative history that will come out from the Church Historians Press. It will be the official press of the Joseph Smith papers. There are several other projects that are lined up that are not documentary in nature that will also find publication through that press. We have a website, josephsmithpapers.org, that has been created and will, I'm probably sure that you know, to no one's surprise, that everything that we produce in textual print will end up on the website. Obviously, there will be a time lapse between when it is published in book form and when it shows up on the web, but eventually everything that we do, and more than ends up in print, will end up on the website. This will be the source in the next generation for what is done on the Joseph Smith papers. It is a living website so that we can make additions and adjustments as needed. All of this is in the spirit of other documentary editions that were done on important Americans, the Founding Fathers' papers, which many of you are aware of. So we're not trying to do something that is off in left field or is has an untried tradition. We're doing things that fit right in the norm of the most recent and the most careful scholarship done in American historical studies. We'll do about 30 volumes that are planned for. They'll be between 500 and 700 pages apiece, although the volume that will come out next month, I believe, is 750 pages, I think, something to that effect. So a little bit larger, and truly is a magnificent volume. We have 11 volumes that are currently in production, and one last year, one next month. We've got the hope of 2 volumes per year that will be published, and the next one after the Revelations volume will be the first volume of the History series. We've received generous funding from Larry Miller, which is very widely known, but Larry Miller's family is also underwriting the website, and then for the last a year and a half has also underwritten the documentary that we have on KJAZ television, a weekly broadcast focusing on the scholarship and research that our editors have done. And in fact, the intent is that the same day that Revelations 1 comes out next month, the first season of the Joseph Smith Papers, the television series with 52 episodes, will also be published by Deseret Book. I want to spend the remainder of my time talking a little bit about the care that was taken to produce the Priesthood and Relief Society manual. Some of you may have seen couple of our shows on the Joseph Smith papers where we gave some attention to this. I want to give a little bit more detail to it, again, to ensure that you have an understanding of how much care and attention went into the production of this, with the idea in mind that it would be able to withstand any scrutiny that was applied to it. And I witness to you that as much rigor that you can imagine was indeed applied. The Church History Department provided the documents, which were somewhat derivative from the Joseph Smith papers. They were prepared and handed off to a church curriculum committee, and the manual was produced in the same style and somewhat the same format as the other Teachings of the Presidents of the Church volumes. I want to give a little bit of a background about why this is such an important book in a historical context. Even though the Teachings of the Presidents of the Church is not a history book, it's a book of his teachings that has application to Latter-day Saint living today. But what I want to do in the next few moments is to describe how Latter-day Saints through the years have collected the teachings of Joseph Smith. The first compilation of those teachings was the serialization of the history of the Church that began in the Times and Seasons in March of 1842, and finally all of those were published, that long series, which was called The History of Joseph Smith, published in the Deseret News in 1859. Later on, an entire, and of course, if you had this collection, you had to have kept all of the issues of both the Times and Seasons and the Deseret News. Not an easy thing to do. It was not until a generation later, after many of the first generation of the Latter-day Saints had died, that there was an attempt to compile Joseph Smith's teachings for the Church. And it came through the vehicle of the Young Men's and Young Women's Mutual Improvement Association organ, The Contributor, and serialized between 1881 and 1883 were some of the teachings of Joseph Smith. As you see, they're the sermons and writings of the prophet Joseph. In just a year later, in a little volume called A Compendium, produced by Elder Franklin D. Richards of the Quorum of the Twelve and James A. Little, there is a section toward the back of this little compendium of the doctrines of the gospel that is entitled Gems from the History of Joseph Smith. And there were selections that were taken, excerpted from the history of Joseph Smith that appeared in the Times and Seasons and Deseret News, and they were compiled into this little addendum, as it were, to this compendium. But then came this collection. In many ways, in my opinion, this is the most important thing that the Church has ever published. I believe that we received a new identity with the publication of the History of the Church between 1902 and 1912, edited by Elder B.H. Roberts. Six volumes containing the history of Joseph Smith that were based on the history of Joseph Smith as it appeared in the Times and Seasons and in the Millennial Star, then a seventh volume, which was an apostolic interregnum that was applied some years later to give us the seven volumes with which we have familiarity. The Joseph Smith that you know today, the Joseph Smith that the Church became acquainted with in the 20th century, is this compilation of the history of the Church. I do not believe we can overstate its importance. It set the foundation of our doctrine. Everyone who wrote about Joseph Smith and the early church used this as the premise upon which they built their work. It was so important. The year that the sixth volume came out, there was a little volume published by Edwin F. Perry titled Joseph Smith's Teachings, a Classified Arrangement of the Doctrinal Sermons and Writings of the Great Latter-day Prophet. And these are excerpts from the history of the church that had been published over the previous decade. It wasn't until really a generation later that the this significant work, The Teachings of the Prophet Joseph Smith, as edited by Joseph Fielding Smith, was published, 1938. A survey was done a few years ago among religious educators within the church to identify the most influential and important books that they have used in their teaching, and without question, The Teachings of the Prophet Joseph Smith among seminary and institute teachers came up number one. Again, it's pretty hard to overstate the importance of this volume in influencing the generation in which we presently, of which we are a part, in our understanding of Joseph Smith and our appreciation of the things that he taught to the world. Since that time, there have been a number of other publications about it. I'm only going to just mention a few. A religious educator, Alma P. Burton from BYU, published in 1956 The Discourses of the Prophet Joseph Smith. Andrew F. Ehat and Lyndon Cook in 1980 published The Words of Joseph Smith. This is a big deal. Where all of the other compilations prior to that time and really subsequent to that time are excerpts, arranged topically in many ways. Andy Ehat and Lyndon Cook decided to publish all of the sermons that existed at the time in total during Joseph's tenure in Nauvoo from 1839 to 1844. And if I remember right, I think there's 173 sermons represented, but you probably know that only a fifth of the 250 sermons that we know that Joseph delivered in his lifetime actually have any substantive text to it. So all of those, or most all of those, are found here within this volume, which went out of print and would cost you several hundred dollars to acquire it, but you probably know that Andy Ehat is coming out with the second edition in the near future and has made a number of additions to this really important volume. Robert Millett from BYU, for a secular press, published Joseph Smith's Selected Sermons and Writings that didn't really have much play in the Mormon market, but was meant to be a part of a series about American religion. And then a very useful volume from Larry Dahl and Don Cannon, published first in 1997 and then with a name change in the year 2000 to the Encyclopedia of Joseph Smith's Teachings, which is very useful and functional, very user-friendly, and worth a purchase, I believe, in identifying some of the things that we want to know topically about Joseph Smith. And as I say, others have come along during the years. Now, it is the case, way in which we determined that we were going to prepare the manual for Priesthood and Relief Society, we needed to kind of get our head around what we really wanted to do with it and how we would properly prepare it so that we had all of the assurances that we had touched every base. And a book that influenced me, I've been kind of a student of Abraham Lincoln all of my adult life, and in in 1986, well, you're very familiar with the books, and this being the 200th anniversary of his birth, I don't know if any of you caught a on one of the C-SPAN, they had a Lincoln scholar there who said that he had done a survey, and one book per week was scheduled for publication in 2009 about Abraham Lincoln. Can you imagine that? And you've seen a lot of those, and they're still coming out. And in 1996, a Lincoln scholar, an important one named Don Fehrenbacher, and his wife Virginia published through Stanford University Press the recollected words of Abraham Lincoln. And Don Fehrenbacher died the next year. In this, he took the things that Lincoln's contemporaries said that he said and applied with some scrutiny a list of criteria to determine if it was reliable or not. And he came up with this little list. Don and Virginia Fehrenbacher, would give an A to a quotation cast in direct discourse and recorded contemporaneously, that is, within a few days after the words were spoken. So that sounds pretty authentic. They would give a B to an indirect quotation recorded contemporaneously, a C to a quotation recorded non-contemporaneously, a D to a quotation about whose authenticity there is more than average doubt, and E, a quotation that is probably not authentic. And they've got this huge volume, and once you look at that, it creates in your mind a certain level of expectation about what you read. And you think twice about the texts that maybe normally, just because it appears in print, you would think that it had a certain level of credibility. So because I was the one who was given the charge to pull these Joseph Smith documents together, I decided to do the same thing with Joseph Smith. So several other members of our staff, we formed a little committee, and we created, influenced with the idea that there are many things that were produced about Joseph Smith, we wanted to produce something that a curriculum committee could look at and at a glance know whether this was something that they could include with confidence in the compilation of the teachings of the Presidents of the Church manual. And so we came up with a classification of documents which contained teachings of Joseph Smith. And ours was a bit different than that was created by the Fehrenbachers. We created, with a capital A, documents about Joseph Smith that seemed to kind of fall into groupings. And anything that was attributed to Joseph Smith, we would give it a capital A. And then we had subgroups of lowercase a would be a holograph, something that was written by him. It was as good as it got. We know that it came from the pen of Joseph Smith and therefore reflected the mind of Joseph Smith. We'd give a lowercase b to something that was created by one of his clerks that he had signed so that there was an endorsement of what was published. We'd give a lowercase c to a contemporary document that included Joseph Smith maybe and others. Attributed, for example, to the entirety of the First Presidency. We would give a lowercase d to a contemporary document that included Joseph Smith and others, where the writer is clearly someone other than Joseph Smith. And there's classifications that we tried to include, for example, the lectures on faith. Where did they fit? Long attributed to Joseph Smith, we've learned a whole lot about the lectures on faith, and without going into a lot of the detail, we determined that it was not a Joseph Smith document. And we gave it a classification based on this, and church leaders approved this these decisions, and perhaps we even think they had made similar conclusions prior to our recommendations. We would give a lowercase e to items that were attributed to Joseph Smith without a signature or an endorsement, such as a couple of things that came out of Kirtland that are very important, titled The Elders of the Church in Kirtland, that we believe were influenced by Joseph Smith and will be included, interestingly, in the Joseph Smith papers, because we believe that it was part of Joseph's commission. Well, what about the things that others said that Joseph said? We would give a capital letter B to those who were intimate associates of Joseph, his family members, his intimates who were Quorum of the Twelve, for example. We would give a C to supportive church members, people who were in the audience who heard him speak, who took notes about what he said. And of course, there's always the great warning that Joseph Smith did not, to our knowledge, speak from prepared texts, perhaps with one exception. The sermon on priesthood that was given on the 5th of October in 1840, one of his clerks describes the circumstance of how he dictated the text of that, and then, interestingly, did not deliver it. One of his clerks, Robert B. Thompson, was the person who actually gave that that sermon at the October 1840 conference. There are notes that are kept by Martha Jane Knowlton Corey, for example, that are just so significant, and we would be much the lesser without notes that she and others, William McIntyre and others who took notes. And interestingly, it was kind of the same ones. Levi Richards was one of those not a part of the hierarchy, and he took notes. I can't imagine what we would be in the absence of note takers, none of whom took shorthand. These are all in longhand, so we have just short excerpts. For example, Thomas Bullock's account, and his is the longest of the four principal scribes who were in the audience, who listened to Joseph deliver what we call the King Follett Discourse. And I can read a typescript of Thomas Bullock's notes in 17 minutes. And the sermon lasted, we're told, the documentation suggests, for over 2 hours. Well, what would happen if Bullock hadn't have kept minutes, kept notes, because they're not minutes, and certainly not verbatim reports. There are capital letter D folks that we called non-supportive church members. And some of these were people who left later on. David Whitmer, some of the things that David Whitmer said are very important. But we know that there was a certain edge to what he said. We just wanted the writing committee to know that. Even Joseph's own brother, William Smith, in his autobiographical piece that he did late in life, we wanted them to know that it was not contemporaneous, and that William Smith had a kind of a rocky experience with the church. I was going to say after Joseph Smith. He actually had a rocky experience while he was with Joseph Smith. We wanted the writing committee to know that. There are a number of people who were not Latter-day Saints who wrote what we thought were quite neutral accounts that we think are fairly reliable. A number of newspaper reporters came to town, to Nauvoo, and what they created, we think, is quite credible. And so we wanted the curriculum people to know about that, so we gave that a capital letter E. We would give capital letter Fs to non-Latter-day Saint antagonists. Excuse me, we know these people came to town with a chip on their shoulder. One of them is Daniel P. Kidder. His diary is at Rutgers University. I went there and read his diary before I read the book that he produced on Joseph Smith in 1842. And clearly he came to town to get fodder for this decidedly anti-Mormon piece. Two other features affected how we graded a document, and that was time. Was this a contemporary report? Was it 1 year old, 5 year old, 10 years old, 20 years old, much later than 20 years old? We found that there was a great deal that had been tradition among Latter-day Saints about Joseph Smith that was really old, over a generation from the time that he is alleged to have said it. Some of those things we do not dismiss out of hand, but they must be qualified. And we wanted to ensure that the committee had that kind of information. And as important, is this an eyewitness report, or is it secondhand or thirdhand? It has a real bearing on the weight that that we apply to the credibility of that particular source. So, what would the documents look like? We created a template that we would then populate the various fields with a text. And this particular one is as good as it gets. Capital A, lowercase a, a 1, because it's a contemporary document, and a plus, we include it as an eyewitness account because Joseph wrote it. It's something that happened right there. This is a letter from Joseph to his wife, Emma, from Chester County, Pennsylvania in 1840. This is something you can take to the bank. And we would include all of the information about its the original source for this so that the writing folks would have all of that. This is a pretty darn good one, capital A, lowercase b, a 1 plus. Something that we believe Joseph dictated and then signed. Here's something from Joseph Smith's uncle, John Smith. We have every reason to believe it was a credible item, and so a capital letter B, a 1, and a plus. We think that's still very, very credible. Here's one from William McIntyre, a supportive church member, taking notes from one of Joseph's sermons. Again, we believe that this was credible. Capital letter C, 1, and a plus. Here's one from a newspaper report from the Joliet Courier. Capital letter E, a 1, a plus. We had no reason to believe, based upon the content and the context, that this was something that was meant to deceive or some type of disinformation that was written about Joseph Smith. And we prepared all of that. Interestingly, it took 17 3-inch binders of material. And we took all of that, and then people who are a lot smarter than I created an electronic database for it, and we passed that electronic database onto on one disk. It just amazes me, that electronic database onto the writing committee, and they produced this, what I think is a manual that has great power, something that is of consequence, something that it would be foolish to ignore if one wants to get to the morsels of Joseph Smith's teachings. Just in closing, in 1974, and this has to do with methodology too, on how I think we need to look at not only what the church produces, but what others produce about Joseph Smith or any other aspect of Latter-day Saint history. We owe it to ourselves to go to that kind of trouble, that you should scrutinize what I'm telling you today. You should scrutinize every presentation that is given today. If we're so lazy as that we're willing to accept what somebody else says because they have a white shirt on, well, that sounded too, I didn't want to say that. Somebody who's dressed up in a tie and a coat, we can't be lazy about this. This religion is too important. And it is very defendable. And the more information I have, I have a stronger belief in Joseph Smith and his divine appointment today. And there's not much that surprises me anymore. I've worked for the church for 32 years. I've been in the belly of the beast that long. And I tell you, I feel more strongly about Joseph's divine appointment and the truthfulness of this religion today than I ever have in my life. We do not have to cut corners. This really is the kingdom. And there are men who really do have keys that were really handed over to them by the prophet Joseph Smith, and they really were handed down. I'm banking the rest of my eternal future on it, and I'm very comfortable in doing it. Joseph Smith has won me over in every way. I didn't mean to, it wasn't going to be a testimonial, but I've got one I want to tell you. In 1974, in the inaugural issue of the Journal of Mormon History, a non-Latter-day Saint scholar who's been an important friend to the church for over a generation, Jan Shipps, wrote an article called The Prophet Puzzle. And many people have used this as a point of reference to scrutinize Joseph Smith, whether he was, as Dan Vogel in his 2004 biography said, a pious fraud, or as he was defended by Richard Bushman in his Rough Stone Rolling as a man who had authentic experiences, who represented himself in a real way, that somewhere between those two points, somebody could find the real Joseph Smith. And Jan Shipps raised that question. I think it's worth our while in answering those things and in creating a literature that demonstrates we're not loosey-goosey and that we're very careful about the kinds of things that we produce. Well, she called it a prophet puzzle, and I came across a little puzzle, and I'm just going to make this little analogy in closing. Each facet of this little geographical configuration would represent facts or information, indisputable information, if you will. It depends on how you arrange this information as to what the product, the conclusion that you're looking for is going to come to. Each of these entities, how it's placed adjacent to others, how it is placed in contrast to others, has everything to do with how we understand events and how we appreciate events. It can be arranged in a way that there doesn't seem to be any familiarity to the pattern. And there may be a feature of chaos to how it's organized. Other people, on the other hand, may want to make it very tight and very tidy, and maybe that doesn't exactly represent what it is as well. By placing some items of information outside of their access to scrutiny and being selective in the use of the information that is provided. And sometimes we do that, and I don't think it does us any favors. There are all kinds of ways that the information can be applied, but it just may be, if we're brave enough and we have confidence enough, that as we place these things together, as we create from historical information the impossible past that we really don't have a chance to replicate exactly, but which we must give our best shot at, we might end up with something that's attractive and compelling and causes us to think about our religion maybe in ways that we've been perhaps afraid to in the past, but find in doing that this thing of which we are a part, this reason that I suppose this organization even exists, an entity that must be defendable because of its importance in the world, in both the mortal and immortal world. I think it's worth any kind of trouble that we take to ensure that we do this upright. I think this man's worth all of the effort that is required for us to understand him. And as I say, he's won me over in every way. I say that in the name of Jesus Christ. Amen. I don't know. I was told that this was going to happen. I'll try and fly through these. A major recurring criticism we see is that the church doesn't discuss difficult or controversial historical events in classroom manuals, and even, for example, discourages the discussion of plural marriage in the Sunday school lesson on Doctrine and Covenants 132. Do you think this is going to change anytime soon? Are church leaders aware of the need for inoculation in church classes? Did I write this? Next question. How would you classify the letter by Joseph transferring church leadership to Joseph Smith III? Well, it's a Hoffman forgery. You know that, don't you? There's other references from our LDS folks regarding an intent to have something lineal in the Smith family, and it was a very real thing. Brigham Young most certainly made appeals, invitations to Joseph Smith's sons that if they would join with the Latter-day Saints, they would be placed in their rightful positions in the leadership of the church. So very clearly, that is something that I think maybe Mark Hoffman played upon, if that's what you're talking about there. Did other publishers express interest in publishing the Joseph Smith Papers Project? If so, why did the Church Historians Press end up publishing the papers? Did this allow the church more control of the project? There are actually several academic institutions who wanted to do this. Very prestigious university presses. One of the pushbacks that they had is if we would have had everything all done and gave them all of the manuscripts that we'd created, they would have done it in a heartbeat. But 15 years of publication at 2 volumes per year, just some weren't willing to do that. We wanted to assert control, no question about that. We wanted to have final say, no question about that. And we hope that over time that the Church Historians Press is going to prove itself to be not only very credible, but very predictable, that these people are going to ask all of the hard questions and they're going to respond to the level that that is available. So it isn't because we were afraid, it was because we finally made a decision that doing it on our own with a prestigious press, while virtually unknown at the time, that we can create an identity that over time will prove us well. Will Joseph Smith Papers' website be searchable with search engines? It will. Dan Vogel is preparing an updated version of the 7-volume History of the Church. Do you see a need for this project in light of the Joseph Smith Papers project? As far as I know, Dan Vogel is preparing his edition of the History of the Church based upon B.H. Roberts' use of the Millennial Star as the primary source for his work. That's how I understand it. And then we'll use the manuscript history in annotation to show differences and that kind of a thing. We're going to publish this as well. We're going to publish from the original, and this will be one of those kinds of things that time will tell about who did the best stuff. Leonard Arrington, in Adventures of a Church Historian, related direct negative intervention from some of the 12 who were displeased with what was being published by the Church History Department. Has this changed with the Brethren's support for accurate publishing of history? I can only say is that we have enormous support for what we're doing, and that we have a pass off on this from the highest levels of church leadership. If we are so open with our history, then why are most members shocked and or shaken to find out? Joseph had many wives. Joseph translated with his head in a hat. Joseph was a treasure hunter. Had this conversation last night with my son and his wife. It's up for a much larger discussion than the time that I have to relate to this. I don't understand why we can't be as forthright and truthful with teenagers as we are with adults. I see no reason why we can't do that. We have to do it right, and it's going to take a lot more energy and care in what we publish. But I think we can groom people. Our people are smart enough. They're faithful enough. I think we can trust people. I'm very confident about that kind of stuff. Why does the church still publish paintings of Joseph translating the Book of Mormon with the plates open, and he is attempting, is this a faith-promoting group here? Or? With the plates open, and he is attempting to write the same in English when we know this is not how the translation occurred, head in the hat stuff. Let's see, was that the same person? Yeah, that's the same person who wrote the last one. I think it's a good question, and I don't have the answer to that. I don't know why they do that. Oh, I'm getting the press. I'm done. Thanks very much.
1: Hi, and welcome back to FAIR's Defending the Book of Mormon Conference. We have two wonderful guests for you on this next topic, Spencer Krause and Spencer Marsh. I'll introduce both of them to you. Spencer Krause, he's a student at Brigham Young University, majoring in computer science and minoring in modern Hebrew and ancient Near East studies. He works with Scripture Central as a research associate and also as a research assistant for Lincoln Blummel at BYU, studying early Christianity and the Greek New Testament. Our second presenter is Spencer Marsh, Spencer number two. He graduated from BYU with a BA degree in philosophy and a minor in business. Spencer has plans to pursue graduate studies in law and business. He's done extensive volunteer writing and producing for organizations such as Scripture Central, the Interpreter Foundation, and FAIR. Spencer, take it away.
2: Thank you. Among the more puzzling passages, or potentially puzzling passages, of the Book of Mormon is 2 Nephi, chapter 19, verse 1. This verse is a quotation of Isaiah 9:1 with some textual differences. For example, Isaiah 9:1 reads as follows in the current Latter-day Saint edition of the King James Version. Nevertheless, the dimness shall not be such as was in her vexation, when at first she lightly afflicted the land of Zebulun and the land of Naphtali, and afterward did more grievously afflict her by the way of the sea beyond Jordan in Galilee of the nations. However, 2 Nephi 19:1 in the current edition of the Book of Mormon ends the verse by saying, the way of the Red Sea beyond Jordan in Galilee of the nations. The addition of red before sea potentially can make this passage confusing for some readers, since the Red Sea is not beyond Jordan in Galilee, nor is it near the tribes of Zebulun and Naphtali. In addition, one might also correctly note that Jesus quotes this passage in Matthew 4, verses 14 and 15, and does not mention the Red Sea, nor is mention of the Red Sea contained in any extant ancient manuscripts of Isaiah 9:1. Several solutions have been proposed for this verse throughout the years. Each solution has a different theory as to who made the changes to the text of Isaiah 9:1 to become what is now 2 Nephi 19:1, whether the changes were correct, whether or not there are translation errors on part of the King James translators, what the reference of Isaiah 9 and 2 Nephi 19 are, and more. This paper that Spencer Marsh and I have co-authored will review these various solutions, critique them, and present a new solution to this problem. We'll first lay some groundwork in order to adequately and quickly discuss the solutions that have been proposed and ultimately use those to defend what we constitute as the most

I've translated Isaiah 9:1 from the Masoretic text as follows. For there will be no gloom to her who is distressed, when at the first time he afflicted the land of Zebulun and the land of Naphtali, and afterwards he has made glorious the way of the sea across from the Jordan, Galilee of the nations. KJV Isaiah 9:1 and, as such, the corresponding passage in 2 Nephi 19:1 varies from my translation primarily in how the verb hikbid is rendered. Namely, I have rendered this verb as to honor rather than more grievously afflict. This verb comes from the root kabad, which could be translated either as glorify or honor, as I have done, or as to make heavy, as the KJV translators have done, and it is often used in this case with a negative connotation. Given the context of this verse, however, honor appears to be the more correct translation, as Isaiah begins in verse 2 and onward to prophesy of the future glorious reunification of Israel. As such, this is often described as a King James Version translation error found in the Book of Mormon. However, as we will argue, the dual meaning of the verb hikbid may have been used creatively by Nephi to describe afflictions he and his family experienced, and, as such, this may not be an error in the Book of Mormon, but it may be considered a translation error for KJV Isaiah specifically. A second is the historical context for Isaiah 9:1. Isaiah 9 is a part of a continuation of passages that discuss Isaiah's visits with King Ahaz of Judah prior to Judah negotiating with Israel and Syria to militarily oppose Assyria's pending invasion of the southern Levant. Isaiah prophesies of the impending doom of Judah if they unite with King Pekah of Israel and King Rezin of Syria. In chapters previous to Isaiah 9, it is specified by Isaiah that the Lord is the one who, through Assyria, will punish Judah if they form alliances with Israel and Syria. The chronicler likewise sees God as a driving force behind the Assyrian invasion. However, in Isaiah 9:1, hope is introduced, since those who Isaiah sees as being conquered in the future, namely Israel and Judah, are promised a lifting of their gloom and frustration and a future restoration performed by a new Davidic king. While most interpreters have seen mention of the Way of the Sea as a reference to the well-known highway via Maris, the coastal trade route that stretched along the Mediterranean, it is slightly more questionable than they have argued whether or not the Via Maris is the actual referent of Isaiah's prophecy. This question becomes important when trying to ascertain the meaning of the Way of the Red Sea, which may be another name for simply a generic road or the King's Highway, the trade route crossing the top of the two peninsular gulfs of the Red Sea and the southern Arabian Peninsula, turning northward through Edom, west through Jerusalem, and then leading north to southern Mesopotamia. Another important factor to consider is the messianic interpretation of Isaiah 9. Many of those who have offered potential solutions to 2 Nephi 19:1 and its introduction of the Red Sea have interpreted the verse messianically. Indeed, we are told that all the holy prophets had a hope of Christ's glory many hundred years before his coming. That would naturally include Isaiah. Nephi also tells us that Isaiah saw Christ. It would thus make a lot of sense to fit Isaiah and Nephi's version of Isaiah in the Book of Mormon into a messianic framework. However, one must ask if every Isaiah variant found in the Book of Mormon contains a somehow more true and messianic interpretation of the scriptures. We believe that such is not necessarily required by the Book of Mormon or the nature of the Isaiah quotations by themselves, and should each be considered on their own merits. Finally, is Skousen's, Royal Skousen's textual criticism of 2 Nephi 19:1. After studying the earliest manuscripts for the Book of Mormon, Royal Skousen concluded that the addition of red in 2 Nephi 19:1 was an original part of the plates that Joseph Smith translated. He deduced this from the fact that the phrase "Way of the Red Sea" appears four times in the King James Version. Also, out of 82 occurrences of the word sea in the Book of Mormon, there is no early manuscript evidence that red was added to the text and then later deleted. Therefore, this variant was likely either introduced by Nephi or was present in a supposed more ancient version of Isaiah quoted by Nephi. Regarding the four references to the Way of the Red Sea in the Bible, each literally translates the same phrase, Derek Yam Suf. Commentators indicate that this phrase can have reference to the King's Highway or some other non-specific route leading to the Red Sea.

0: safety. On the other hand, it's also worth noting that the English phrase, by the way of the X, in Joseph Smith's and the King James translator's time frame, could have been interpreted as signifying by a route which passes through or over a specified place. Similarly, the Hebrew derek has been understood in the same broad way, including travel near a given place. As such, the phrase as it appears in 2 Nephi 19:1 could refer to the king's highway, but it does not necessarily have to do so. It could refer to any path to, near, or even over the Red Sea. These considerations will help us provide an interpretive solution consistent with the data presented by both KJV Isaiah 9:1 and 2 Nephi 19:1, for which I will now turn the time over to Spencer March.
1: The current solutions on offer to the problem of 2 Nephi 19:1. Our critique is going to focus on either the possibility of potential solutions, the desirability of the potential solutions, or both. Given our prior establishment of the desiderata, we now believe we can quickly present and critique the potential solutions. More criticisms on these solutions and detail regarding them are provided in our paper, so please don't consider this an exhaustive review of everything we have to say on this topic. The first solution was given by John Tavetnis, and he proposed that the addition of red was an example of Oliver Cowdery, Joseph Smith's scribe during this portion of the Book of Mormon, overhearing the word red and inserting it into the Book of Mormon. There was prior mention of the Red Sea in the Book of Mormon, and so Oliver Cowdery is supposed to have heard Joseph Smith dictate the word sea, and Oliver Cowdery, remembering the prior mention of the Red Sea, is supposed to have added the word red in order to clarify which sea Joseph Smith is referring to. The problem with this is that the solution does not accord with the textual evidence provided by Skousen that red was not an accidental insertion into the text of the Book of Mormon, and the solution does not account for likely translation errors in the Book of Mormon. D. Charles Pyle, another Latter-day Saint scholar, suggested that the addition of red may be attributable to an error made by Oliver Cowdery when copying the original manuscript of the Book of Mormon to the printer's manuscript. Unfortunately, this portion of the original manuscript of 2 Nephi 19:1 is no longer extant, and so the solution is not verifiable. And the solution does not easily accord with the evidence provided by Skousen that the addition of red was not an accidental insertion into the Book of Mormon. Also, the solution does not account for likely translation errors from the King James Bible in the Book of Mormon. Pyle also suggested that red may have been inserted by the Egyptian translator of the Hebrew Bible to the brass plates. Pyle doesn't clarify whether the insertion was deliberate and erroneous or accidental and erroneous. If deliberate, Pyle doesn't provide an explanation as to why the Egyptian translator redactor would want to insert red into Isaiah's text. If accidental, the solution would not easily accord with the textual evidence provided by Skousen that red was not an accidental insertion into the Book of Mormon text. Also, the solution does not account for likely translation errors from the King James Bible in the Book of Mormon. Stan Spencer, in a brilliant article for Interpreter, a Journal of Latter-day Saint Faith and Scholarship, discussed the changes and deletions of KJV italics in the Book of Mormon. There have been two typical solutions to explain the differences and changes between the two texts. The first is that the Book of Mormon's version of the biblical texts represents kind of a more ancient version of those texts. And then the second typical explanation is that Joseph Smith is supposed to have been consciously aware of the meaning of italics in the Bible, namely to make more readable and clarify the underlying Hebrew and Greek from which it's translated. And he's supposed to have consciously made changes to the Book of Mormon because he would have believed that the italics represent an unoriginal and thus somehow kind of inferior translation of the Bible. Spencer proposes a third explanation. He says that a translation was provided to Joseph Smith, and that Joseph Smith and Oliver Cowdery, that a translation was provided to Joseph Smith by God through revelation without the italics. And then Joseph Smith and Oliver Cowdery had the task of adding words to the translation where they were missing, if they so wanted to. And Spencer proposes that this theory handily accounts for the insertion of red into the Book of Mormon. Unfortunately, the theory doesn't do that at all, because recall that Spencer says that italics, and as far as we understand, only italics are missing from this translation. And then Joseph Smith and Oliver Cowdery have the task of adding words to the translation where they're missing. And the word red isn't an italicized word, and it's not even next to italicized words in the King James Bible. And thus, we don't believe that his theory accounts for the addition of red at all. It may account for the deletion of her, of the italicized her, but it does not account for the addition of red in the Book of Mormon. The fifth solution was given by Brent Gardner, and he proposed that Joseph Smith's intellect is responsible for the addition of red in the Book of Mormon. Gardner proposes that Joseph's intellect is very actively engaged with the translation of the Book of Mormon, that there was a translation provided to him by God, but that Joseph Smith's intellect was also interacting with that translation, and that the addition of red was given by Joseph Smith without revelation to clarify which sea is being referred to by Isaiah. The problem with this, there are three broad problems, but we'll just mention two here. First, where does Joseph get the idea that to add red to the text of Isaiah? Why would he have thought that was appropriate or needed? Gardner doesn't really offer an explanation of that. And so we're kind of left wondering why that is. And also, the solution provided by Gardner does not account for the likely translation errors from the King James Bible in the Book of Mormon. D. Charles Pyle, and then later Sarah Allen, she kind of expanded on his theory, suggests that red represents part of a reference to the way of the Red Sea, or King's Highway, that Jesus would have traveled either to arrive to Jerusalem as an infant or to be baptized in Bethabara. The King's Highway is a long kind of trade route that extends kind of on the top of the peninsular gulfs of the Red Sea, and then kind of goes north through Edom, then turns west into Jerusalem, and then kind of turns north into southern Mesopotamia. And Pyle and Allen suggest that these may have reference, that the reference in 2 Nephi 19:1 has reference to events in the life of Jesus, namely him coming to Jerusalem as an infant or being baptized in Bethabara. And both of these, yeah, would indeed be in their own way beyond Jordan in Galilee of the nations. But there are two problems with this solution provided by Pyle and Allen. The first is that the solution does not account for the translation errors. And surely Jesus coming to Jerusalem or being baptized brought light and not more grievous affliction to people of surrounding areas. And the second is that there are very worthy debates over Messianism. Scholars across the religious spectrum have debated whether or not Christ is present in Isaiah 9. And for and against the proposition that Christ is present in Isaiah 9. And we believe that the most attractive solution would be one that avoids that debate altogether, because there are pretty good criticisms from both sides. And we believe that the most attractive solution would be one that avoids that debate altogether and doesn't rely on Christocentric messianic interpretation, and specifically Christocentric in the sense of like specific events in the life of Jesus Christ. We just believe that it would be best to avoid that kind of interpretation altogether, just that the solution then becomes robust in its own way to criticisms from both sides and palatable to both sides. Eminent Book of Mormon scholar Grant Hardy briefly put forth a theory in his annotated Book of Mormon that Nephi is responsible for the erroneous insertion. And yes, it is an erroneous insertion by Nephi that Hardy says is present. Hardy doesn't put forth any explanation or theory as to how or why Nephi would have inserted this erroneous detail into the Book of Mormon. We tried to imagine scenarios for ourselves with no luck, and so we just don't believe there's much grist for discussion here and that the theory doesn't amount to much. Scholars Donald Perry, Jay Perry, and Tina Peterson wrote that the verse in 2 Nephi 19:1 has reference to Moses and the Exodus. As Krauss discussed before, that is not the original meaning of Isaiah, but on the other hand, it may be worth noting that in interpreting Isaiah 9:1 as referring to the Exodus in the Red Sea is not foreign to the Israelite Targumic tradition. Notably, Targum Jonathan interprets this verse as referring to the events of the Exodus, and so that may be the source of some of the confusion in Perry's and Peterson's reading of 2 Nephi 19:1. And the final solution is that the insertion of red clarifies the route that the Assyrians took, in a second military pass on Israel via the way of the Red Sea or the King's Highway. We talked about that. I just barely talked about that. The problem is that the original context of Isaiah 9:1 and its likely correct translation suggests that there was not an additional grievous affliction placed on Naphtali and Zebulun, but glory and light. Thus, if anything, the ancient author of 2 Nephi 19:1 would not be clarifying Isaiah, but rather reappropriating and or retooling him in his words, and that's what we now argue. So here is our solution. We believe that this was a conscious emendation by Nephi to reflect his own historical circumstances. Many scholars are now arguing that much of the textual differences one sees between KJV Isaiah and the Book of Mormon version of Isaiah are the result of conscious emendation by Nephi to the text of Isaiah to creatively liken Isaiah's words to Nephi's historical context. Under the assumption that that is true, BYU professor Kerry Mielstein was the first to propose in print that it is possible that as Nephi likened Isaiah's writings to the situation of his own people, and since they did travel by the way of the Red Sea, he altered it to fit his own situation. We did not take this idea consciously from Mielstein. We had the idea independently, but then found that he was the first to propose it in print. Great minds think alike, apparently. but he was, as far as we were able to determine, the first to propose the solution in print. So Nephi mentions afflictions that he experienced while traveling near the Red Sea. These include breaking his bow, losing Ishmael to death, being chastened by the Lord for their murmuring because of their afflictions, and a plot by Laman and Lemuel to kill Lehi. After arriving at Bountiful, Nephi reflected that the Lehites had suffered many afflictions and much difficulty, yet even so much that we cannot write them all. So here's our theory. Nephi, perhaps under inspiration by God, consciously and creatively amended the text of Isaiah to reflect the afflictions he and his family experienced while traveling near the Red Sea. 2 Nephi 19:1 becomes the only place in the text of the Book of Mormon where it is explicitly affirmed that God was the one responsible for the afflictions the Lehites experienced. Nephi played on Isaiah's "heek be" to state more grievously afflict. Joseph Smith, experiencing the revelation of the translation from God, kept the King James wording of "more grievously afflicting" and deleted "her" to emphasize Nephi's specification that it was Nephi and his family that were afflicted, and not Zebulun nor Naphtali. Here are the advantages of this theory. Number one, our theory, in accordance with the evidence provided by Skousen, proposes that the addition of red was conscious and deliberate. Two, our theory proposes that red is not an error, but an illuminating and integral part of the text of the Book of Mormon, thus providing a defense of the Book of Mormon, in a way, as the most correct of any book on earth. Number three, our theory does not run into the debates over Messianism. In its own way, it becomes robust to criticism from both sides of the debate, and is palatable to both those that accept and reject Christocentric Messianism in Isaiah 9. Number four, our theory allows for both Isaiah and Nephi to be understood in their original context, thus making it so that we don't drive into the walls of historical problems faced by their theories. Number five, our theory provides a coherent explanation for the erroneous King James language in the Book of Mormon. With the advantages now in place, we now, of course, have to speak about the potential limitations to our theory. The first of these might be that we rely on a very specific translation and interpretation of the Hebrew derech. Derech is a broad word that can refer to any kind of journey. And in accordance with our theory, we're saying that the Hebrew derech was translated by, given by Nephi and Isaiah, and then translated by God and Joseph Smith, but that we're supposed to interpret the English translation of derech to refer to a route near the Red Sea. And some may want derech to refer to a very specific route, rather than kind of a broader journey. And it should be noted that, like I said, most occurrences of derech in the Hebrew Bible refer to a non-specific kind of journey, whether to, near, or even through a given place. Additionally, the KJV English used by Joseph Smith did not necessarily have to refer to the King's Highway. So if a limitation, it's a weak one. Number two, this solution is too convenient in allowing Joseph Smith to get away with erroneous King James language, such as "more grievously afflict." But it might be noted that the addition of "red" and the deletion of "her" are so jarring to us that they led us to an investigation of this issue and to a solution for it that's coherent and that allows us to keep that erroneous King James language. God, Joseph Smith, and Nephi provided us kind of the breadcrumbs that we needed to follow in order to provide a coherent justification for use of that "more grievously afflict" in the Book of Mormon. And so in their own way, they already did their job. And then we followed the breadcrumbs to the solution. Number three is that the solution doesn't deal with the "beyond Jordan and Galilee of the nations" at the end of the verse in 2 Nephi 19:1. And here we might just give the same response for that as we did for point number two. Nephi might have just wanted to make it so obvious that he was making this change that he just left that last part in there. Because clearly the Red Sea is certainly beyond Jordan, or at least you could make an argument that it's beyond Jordan, but it's certainly not in Galilee of the nations. it's very possible that, and it's very easily explained, by the notion that Nephi may have just left that line to make it so obvious that he was making that change. And so anyway, we believe that this is the most robust defense of the Book of Mormon on this criticism to date. And we hope that it will be of use to you in your own study of this magnificent and divinely inspired work. Thank you.
2: Spencer, thank you so much for your and the other Spencer's presentation. Fascinating stuff. We learned in your introduction, you're an undergrad. Mm-hmm. How is it that somebody who doesn't even have their first degree yet is doing this level of work?
0: That's a good question. Really, I don't think that there's any requirement that, you know, if you ever feel like you have to have, you know, such and such, behind your belt already, you know, that's not always the case. And, you know, if you have something to contribute and you, you know, you think that you can help bring this out, then, you know, you should do it, you know.
2: It's brave and courageous, and I love it. Tell me, how in the world did you and Spencer come up and conceptualize this problem and conceptualize the answer to it? Can you talk us through your research process?
0: Yeah, so Spencer Marsh and I were talking the other day, and he was just kind of spitballing. I say the other day, it was a while ago. He was spitballing some things, and he said, I'm thinking about writing a paper on this. And I said, well, hey, that's great. I have quite a few sources on that as well that I've been collecting that I could one day write about this. And we just started talking, and we decided to write this paper together instead.
2: It's fantastic. I love it. Thank you for that. It's such a sort of obscure little verse that is just easy to pass right over. What I took from your talk and from Spencer's talk is this idea that Nephi was doing something deliberate here. Mm-hmm. He's likening it to himself for a reason. Can you say a little bit more about that?
0: Yeah. In fact, this is one of the things that first got me looking into this verse is how other people have done that exact same thing that Nephi did. For example, we talk about this briefly in the full paper. It's especially discussed at length in one of our footnotes. But there's this Aramaic Targum. It's a translation and interpretation of the prophets. It's traditionally said to be written by Rabbi Jonathan, although that authorship is questioned and frankly not important for this discussion. But it's interesting because he renders this verse as the people will be more grievously afflicted because they did not remember the power of the sea, the miracles of the Jordan, and the war of the fortifications of the nations. And everyone who's ever commented, and in fact it's pretty clear as you read that the sea he's talking about is specifically the Red Sea, and every commentator who's talked about this verse in Targum Jonathan has said that this is the people are being afflicted because they didn't remember all the good things the Lord did for them mm-hmm. at the parting of the Red Sea, the crossing of the Jordan, and the conquest of the land of Israel under Joshua. And he's doing the exact same thing here, where it's pretty clear in Isaiah 9 that the Red Sea isn't what's being referred to, right? It's the way of the sea, a highway. But other people have, through history, been able to prophetically or targumically, if you will, interpret this verse to a context that would be meaningful to their people at their given time. And so that's really what got me looking into this as Nephi's prophetic interpretation.
2: Fascinating history there. The likening it unto themselves is something we try to do with scriptures in our church. Mm. However, when it comes to the Isaiah chapters, it's a little rough on people. What do you hope this work does for people who maybe struggle with how to understand Isaiah in the Book of Mormon?
0: Well, this is coming from someone who really loves Isaiah, and I love the Isaiah portions of the Book of Mormon especially. My mom thinks I'm weird for that, but, you know, it's okay. I'll take being weird. So I think that what this can do is help show that, you know, ancient prophets were just like us. You know, they were people too, and they likened scriptures to their own needs, and that's one of the things that we can do when we need help, when we are spiritually struggling. We can look to the scriptures, and even though Isaiah may not have been talking about the death of a loved one, specifically mm-hmm. the death of your grandma, you can look at Isaiah and many of his messages of comfort and hope, and that can strike a definite chord with you in your special circumstances, whatever they may be. You know, that's one of the great things about scriptures is that, you know, they're given in a specific context, but they contain these timeless messages mm-hmm. that, you know, the Spirit can work with you and help you know what the Lord needs you to know at that time.
2: Yeah, I love that. We approach Scripture in two ways, right? This personal, how do I liken it unto myself, as well as study. How do we figure out what these things actually mean? Spencer, I would just love, last question for you. Could you talk through, when you have a question about the Scriptures, like something like this, like mm-hmm. why is red in this verse? What's a process that you go through to figure that out? How are you studying?
0: Yeah, well, I always try and find the cultural context behind each verse. You know, there are lots of great study tools such as study Bibles that can help you understand the context behind the verse, what is being referred to. So I'll look at some of those. I'll look at a few commentaries if I ever am wondering, you know, what's the way of the sea, you know, beyond Jordan in Galilee. You know, so I'll look at those and see what people have, you know. It's like President Ballard has said that, you know, we need to go to trusted sources, you know, to people who know, who've studied this, and get insights from them. And then I'll in the case of like the Isaiah passages, I'll also look at in the Book of Mormon, I should clarify. I'll also look at, you know, how the Nephites may have understood this, how mm-hmm. You know, they might have interpreted each passage, and you know, look at things from that angle as well.
2: Yeah, I love it. It's my understanding that this finding in your paper, you and Spencer are the first ones to write a paper on this. Is that correct?
0: Yes and no. some people have previously briefly mentioned that it's possible Nephi's likening the Scriptures to himself in this verse, such as Kerry Mulestein in his latest commentary, Learning to Love Isaiah. He mentions that only in passing. A few others have as well, such as Sarah Allen in her response to a certain online PDF. And so, you know, this the idea that Nephi might be likening the scriptures to his own circumstances has been floated around before, but we are the first ones to kind of go through all of the historical data surrounding it and comparing this with, you know, supposed King James Version translation errors, how this would actually account for those mm-hmm. and solve those. We look at what previous solutions have gone through and show how they may or may not have, you know, strength behind it. And so I would say yes and no to that.
2: Fantastic work. Thank you, Spencer, so much for coming by and presenting this for us.
0: Thank you.
3: Published numerous articles, research reports, book reviews, and several books. He's from Rupert, Idaho, and he will be speaking today with two other people, with Matt Roper and Wade Ardern, and they're going to be assisting him in his presentation. So without any further comment, I'm going to turn the time over to John Clark.
4: If we could cut the lights so you could all start sleeping, that'd be great. A few clarifications. I'm from Burley, Idaho, and I don't teach at the University of Utah either. What's that? I apologize beforehand if I have to bend over to reach the microphone and read my paper, but they don't make these things for real people. Before we begin, I want to mention a few things to help you understand what we're going to say. First, I have two co-authors, Wade Ardern and Matt Roper. They're going to be giving part of the paper later on. Second, much of our remarks comes from talks I gave at BYU and the National Library of Congress. After these presentations, I realized that my arguments for the Book of Mormon were deficient and that much more must be done before you should take them seriously. We report on what we're doing to meet higher standards of evidence, argument, and sampling. Third, I am not an expert in Mormon apologetics, and I don't apologize for that. I'm a Mesoamerican archaeologist, and I spend most of my time pawing through the dirt rather than arguing with religionists. Fourth, about 95% of what has been written about the Book of Mormon archaeology is nonsense. Of course, that excludes what I've written. Most of it comes from missionaries, evangelists, and tour guides. Overall, however, critics of Mormonism have done more to establish the authenticity of the Book of Mormon than have their Mormon brethren. In recognition of their past efforts, we dedicate our remarks this morning to Gerald and Sandra Tanner of Lighthouse Ministries. They have helped establish the truth of the Book of Mormon more than they know. In 1830, the Book of Mormon was a 23-pound weakling. Now, thanks to 175 years of criticism, it is a 900-pound colossus. Fifth, the whole quarrel over evidence is based upon a fallacy of proof. No quantity of archaeological evidence will ever suffice to prove beyond reasonable doubt that the Book of Mormon or the Bible is true or false. Evidence is interesting and has its uses, but only as a means of better understanding the book, not of proving it to atheists or wayward saints. Sixth, we believe the Book of Mormon to be an authentic, ancient text written by New World prophets. Seventh, and finally, we harbor no doubts that Joseph Smith translated the book by the power of God. Had circumstances permitted him a marked grave, a fitting headstone could have read, "By Joseph Smith, Jr., author and proprietor." Such an epitaph, taken from the title page of the Book of Mormon, captures the enduring bond between the man and the book, and also the controversy which coalesced around both with the book's publication and the organization of the church in 1830. In the ensuing and continuing war of words and prejudice, redemption may hang on the preposition "by," as in "by Joseph Smith." Joseph Smith claimed he translated by the power of God an ancient record inscribed on golden plates, entrusted to him by an American angel. His account of the origins of the Book of Mormon is, to understate the obvious, outrageously preposterous. When confronted with the book, most people reject it because, as they say, you don't get books from angels and translate them by miracles. Others excommunicate the angels and pull the book back down to earth. Joseph Smith, they argue, wrote the book from his galloping imagination, aided and abetted by scraps of truth and speculation rifled from others. From this view, the book is a fiction and a hoax. There are other explanations, but the main quarrel is between the book as hoax and as history. Born of a miracle or of a hoax, and father to another, the book commands serious attention from believers and skeptics alike. At this 200th anniversary of his birth, it is clear that any fair understanding of Joseph Smith must derive from a plausible explanation of the Book of Mormon. It is equally clear that science and reason can be involved in the evaluation. Because the book makes claims about American prehistory, archaeology has long been implicated in assessments of its credentials as ancient history, and by direct implication of the honesty of Joseph Smith. Since 1829, critics have attempted to discredit the book by claiming that it has no grounding in the ancient world. Because of what is at stake, let us agree that their charges are serious and require a response. The critical question concerns authorship. Did Joseph Smith write the book, or was it revealed through divine means? Let us consider the anti-Mormon position first. If Joseph Smith made the book up, then its peoples did not exist, its events did not happen, and there should be no trace of them anywhere on the planet, not even a whisker. If after a reasonable period of diligent searching, material evidence is not found, then the Book of Mormon would be shown to be imaginary, and by incontrovertible implication, Joseph Smith would be exposed as a liar and the Mormon Church unveiled as a hoax. The Mormon position is the near opposite. Confirmation of historic details of the Book of Mormon would substantiate Joseph Smith's account of how it came to be, and thus validate his seership and the divine origin of both the book and the Church of Jesus Christ of Latter-day Saints. This brings us to the astonishing possibility of being able to test Joseph Smith's claim through science, a possibility that critics have long tried to exploit. The Book of Mormon is the keystone of Mormonism. Destroy this stone and all that it supports will come crashing down. Given the stakes involved, the very possibility of testing the book's historicity and authenticity becomes a moral obligation to do so. It is also an invitation to err on the side of caution and not reject it without due cause. The Book of Mormon has been kicked around for 175 years, but only during the past 50 has American archaeology been capable of addressing issues of history. We consider recent facts from archaeology in evaluating the Book of Mormon. Past quarrels have ranged over hundreds of topics. Before considering these special topics, we outline some implications of the competing hypotheses. Environmental or naturalistic explanations see the book as a hoax tethered to its 19th century Yankee background. Thus, all details mentioned in the book should conform to knowledge and speculations available to Joseph Smith before the book was written in 1829. Mormon explanations see the book as history and situated in the ancient world. These opposed views should play out differently through time as we learn more about the past. What should this trend look like? If the Book of Mormon was part of the ancient world, more and more details ought to be confirmed as scholarship learns more about the past. If the book is history, we should expect more confirmations of the book's claims as modern scholarship reveals the ancient world. This slide illustrates increasing scholarship since 1800. Competing views of the Book of Mormon as hoax versus history are displayed along the same line. The hoax line starts at its peak in 1829 and drops to a low flat line because much of what 19th century scholars accepted as fact was not. If Joseph Smith made the book up from local knowledge, the book's claims should best fit the knowledge and beliefs of the 1820s and look increasingly implausible as time goes by. The history line should evince an opposite trend, climbing from its 1829 low point as items are confirmed with increasing scholarship. Because of their clear differences, an evaluation of trends in scholarship ought to reveal which hypothesis better explains the data. A major turning point in Book of Mormon studies came with the realization that early Mormons, including the Prophet Joseph Smith himself, had misunderstood salient facts of geography, history, and culture embedded in the narrative. This insight has shifted the whole debate in recent years. The book describes a small place. An argument against the idea that Book of Mormon lands encompassed all of North and South America was provided by Joseph Smith. In 1842, he received a copy of the recent bestseller by John Lloyd Stephens, Incidents of Travel in Central America, Chiapas, and Yucatan, the first popular English book to describe and illustrate Maya ruins. This book amazed the English-speaking world with evidence of an advanced civilization that no one imagined existed, no one, that is, except Mormons. The prophet was thrilled, and excerpts from the book were reprinted in the Times and Seasons with his unsigned commentary. Quote, since our extract from Stevenson's book was published, we have found another important fact relating to the truth of the Book of Mormon. Central America is situated north of the Isthmus of Darien and once embraced several hundred miles of territory from north to south. The city of Zarahemla stood upon this land. It will not be a bad plan to compare Mr. Stevenson's ruined cities with those of the Book of Mormon. As evident in his comments, Joseph Smith believed Maya archaeology vindicated the Book of Mormon. His placement of Zarahemla in eastern Guatemala implied that the land southward described in the Book of Mormon was north of Darien, as Panama was then called. Thus, his commentary presupposed a smallish geography that excluded South America. This Book of Mormon geography contradicts what Joseph at first believed about the book, and it fits a corner of the Americas he did not know. Therefore, he could not have derived the book's geography from his personal experience nor have made it up. It necessarily follows that he dictated a book with complexities beyond his own comprehension. New evidence from archaeology reveals other complexities in the book that we will discuss today. To set the stage for our arguments, let's consider the following popular evangelical claims. Quote, the Bible is supported in its truth claims by the corroborating evidence of geography and archaeology. That assertion cannot be said of the Book of Mormon. Several decades of archaeological research funded by LDS institutions concentrating in Central America and Mexico have yielded nothing that corroborates the historic details described in the Book of Mormon. I have worked for the LDS institution mentioned in this quote, the New World Archaeological Foundation, for the past 28 years, so I know somewhat concerning this matter. Everything about this argument is wrong. Its claims are false and its logic second rate. Archaeology and geography support the Book of Mormon to the same degree and for the same reasons that they support the Bible. Both books present the same challenges for empirical confirmation, and both are in good shape. Many things have been verified for each, but many have not. Critical arguments specialize in listing things mentioned in the Book of Mormon that archaeology has not found. You're all familiar with this list. This list enjoys a particularly exalted status in critical circles because it was created by Thomas Stuart Ferguson, a trial lawyer who spent most of his adult life promoting Book of Mormon archaeology. He was the key player in organizing the New World Archaeological Foundation in 1952 and the Department of Archaeology at BYU in 1946. He wrote several books defending the Book of Mormon, but he eventually lost his faith and died a disbeliever, a point documented beyond reasonable doubt. Presumably, part of the reason for Ferguson's loss of faith was the poor performance of the Book of Mormon in the face of physical evidence. Critics would have us believe that because of his vast knowledge of Mesoamerican archaeology and his intellectual integrity, Ferguson's apostasy counts more than that of others and should be persuasive to us. We find no greater merit in his disbelief than the incredulity of millions of others. Ferguson was trapped in his own iron illogic and facile thinking that proof of the book was possible in the first place. Many other saints and critics are ensnared in the same trap. The only thing keeping them there is bad logic and perhaps pride. In none of the pro and con literature with which we are familiar is a competent argument made about what would constitute verification of the authenticity of the Book of Mormon. All that we have found are rules of thumb for rejecting the book, sometimes with the slimmest pretext. What percentage of items mentioned in the text must be confirmed before one should accord it credence? Some authors claim that the inability of modern archaeology to verify the presence of horses, steel, silk, and other items in the New World is sufficient cause for rejecting the book. We will be the first to acknowledge that the Book of Mormon has problems with physical evidence that challenges belief, especially the missing metals, plants, and animals. When some church members see the list we are advertising here, they despair, perhaps because they don't know how archaeology works, or better yet, how archaeology doesn't work. Ferguson's list and all others like it are actually good news. As a tally of major deficiencies, this is a very short list indeed, especially for a book which makes several thousand claims about an ancient American past. It is instructive to remember that biblical archaeologists are still looking for evidence of Abraham and Moses after two centuries of searching. So what is a few misplaced grains, metals, and animals among friends? All of the children of Israel who followed Moses out of Egypt are still missing and unaccounted for archaeologically, but their descendants are our friends and neighbors. My message here is that archaeology is among the crudest of methods for establishing facts and truth, so one should not get overheated about what has or has not been found at any given hour. By focusing only on missing evidence, one loses perspective. We all know what is missing. A question we should ask more often: what has been found? Before we review some of the recovered items, please remember that if the book were a hoax, there should not be any evidence to support it, not even one bottle cap, hairpin, or cigarette butt. Because of the logic of evidence in this instance, one positive correspondence counts for dozens of missing ones. For example, one documented steel sword trumps several herds of missing horses and elephants. The hypothesis of human authorship of the Book of Mormon demands that truth claims in the book be judged by what was believed, known, or knowable in Joseph's backyard in the 1820s. The book's description of ancient peoples differs greatly from the racist notions of rude savages held by 19th century Americans. The book's claims of city societies was laughable at the time, but no one is laughing now. Early saints thought the discovery of cities vindicated the text. Scholars have since learned that many of the cities that captured Mormon imagination do not date to the right time period, but others do. The techniques for dating these places only became generally available in the 1960s. To find real rather than imagined correspondences, we have to be in the right place and time. In our analysis, we follow Joseph Smith in thinking that Book of Mormon lands were located in Central America, so that's where we'll look for physical evidence. The first archaeological claims related to the Book of Mormon concern the facts of September 22, 1827. The actuality of metal plates preserved in a stone box. This used to be considered a monstrous tale, but concealing metal plates in stone boxes is now a documented old world practice. Stone offering boxes have also been discovered in Mesoamerica, but so far the golden plates are still at large, as we would expect them to be. Another fact obvious that September day was that some ancient Americans were literate, a ludicrous claim for anyone in upstate New York to make in 1827. We now know of at least six Mesoamerican writing systems that predate the Christian era. This should count for something, but it is not enough for dedicated skeptics. They demand to see Reformed Egyptian, preferably on gold pages, and to find traces of the Hebrew language. There are leads on both, but nothing conclusive yet. New scripts are still being discovered, and many texts remain undeciphered. I was just in a meeting 2 weeks ago in Guatemala City, where a scholar presented evidence just a few hours old that Maya writing dates back to 400 BC and not AD 300. The origins of Mesoamerican writing is a topic that is just taking off, so we can expect new revelations in the coming year from scientists. This example of an early script was recovered 57 years ago and qualifies as America's earliest writing sample, but so far nothing much has been made of it, and most scholars have forgotten that it exists. The golden plates ended up in New York because the Nephites were exterminated in a cataclysmic battle. The Book of Mormon account brims with warfare and nasty people. Until 20 years ago, the book's claims on this matter were ridiculed. Now that Maya writing can be read, warfare appears to have been a Mesoamerican pastime. The information on warfare in the Book of Mormon is particularly rich and provides ample opportunity to check Joseph Smith's luck in getting the details right. The warfare described in the book differs from what Joseph Smith could have known or imagined, as we see here. In the book, one reads of fortified cities with moats, walls, and palisades. Mesoamerican cities dating to Nephite times have been found with all of these features. The Book of Mormon mentions bows and arrows, swords, slings, scimitars, clubs, spears, shields, breastplates, helmets, and even cotton armor. All items documented for Mesoamerica. Aztec swords were of wood, sometimes edged with stone knives. There are indications of wooden swords in the Book of Mormon. How else could swords become stained with blood? Wooden swords edged with sharp stones could sever heads and limbs and were lethal. The practice of taking detached arms as battle trophies, as in the story of Amund, is also documented in Mesoamerica. Another precise correspondence is the practice of fleeing to the summits of pyramids or places as places of last defense and consequently of eventual surrender. Conquered cities were depicted in Mesoamerica by symbols for broken towers or burning pyramids. Mormon records this practice. Other practices of his day were human sacrifice and cannibalism. Vile behavior is well attested for Mesoamerica. The final battle at Cumorra involved staggering numbers of troops and of Nephite battle units of 10,000. Aztec documents describe armies of over 200,000 divided into major divisions of 8,000 warriors plus 4,000 retainers each. One battle involved 700,000 warriors on one side. The Aztec numbers appear to be propagandistic exaggeration. We do not know about the numbers in the Book of Mormon. In summary, the practices and instruments of war described in the Book of Mormon display multiple and precise correspondences with Mesoamerican practices and in ways unimaginable to 19th century Yankees. Mesoamerica is a land of decomposing cities with their pyramids or towers, temples, and palaces. All items mentioned in the Book of Mormon but foreign to the gossip along the Erie Canal in Joseph Smith's day. Cities show up in all the right places and for the right time periods. One of the more unusual and spectacular claims in the Book of Mormon is that houses and cities of cement were built by 49 BC in the land northward, a claim considered ridiculous in 1830. As it turns out, it receives remarkable confirmation at Teotihuacan, the largest pre-Columbian city ever built in the Americas. Teotihuacan is still covered with ancient cement that has lasted 1,500 years. Book of Mormon peoples had kings who ruled cities and territories. American prejudices against Native tribes in Joseph Smith's day had no room for kings or their tyrannies. These were crazy claims. The last Jaredite king, Coriantumr, carved his history on a stone about 400 BC, an event in line with Mesoamerican practices at that time. A particular gem in the book is that King Benjamin labored with his own hands, an outrageous thing for Joseph Smith to have claimed for a king. Even more specific, consider Riplakish, the 10th Jaredite king, an oppressive tyrant who forced slaves to construct buildings and produce fancy goods. Among the items he commissioned about 1200 BC was an exceedingly beautiful throne. The earliest civilization in Mesoamerica is known for its elaborate stone thrones. How did Joseph Smith get this detail right? Not all evidence concerns material goods. A striking correspondence is a drawing from the Dresden Codex, one of four surviving pre-Columbian Maya books. This scene shows a sacrificial victim with a tree growing from his heart, a literal portrayal of the metaphor preached in Alma chapter 32. The Book of Mormon metaphors make sense in the Mesoamerican world, and I would add, they make different sense than we usually attribute to them. A correspondence that has always impressed me involves prophecies in 400-year blocks. The Maya were obsessed with time, and they carved precise dates on their stone monuments that began with the count of 400 years, an interval called a baktun. Each baktun was made up of 20 katuns, an extremely important 20-year interval. If you will permit us some liberties with the text, Samuel the Lamanite warned the Nephites that one baktun shall not pass away before they would be smitten. Nephi and Alma uttered the same baktun prophecy, and Moroni recorded its fulfillment. Moroni bids us farewell just after the first baktun of the first katun of the final baktun, or 420 years since the sign was given of the coming of Christ. What are the chances of Joseph Smith guessing correctly the vigesimal system of timekeeping and prophesying among the Maya and their neighbors? The list of unusual items corresponding to Book of Mormon claims could be extended, as we'll show in a few minutes. The LDS tendency to get absorbed in small details has been characterized as the fallacy of misplaced concreteness, a tactic for distracting attention from large problems by engaging critics with endless irrelevant details, much as a mosquito swarm distracts from the rhinoceros in the kitchen. Let's take up the challenge to consider big issues, namely geography and cycles of civilization and population. Thank you for that introduction. Book of Mormon geography presents a serious challenge because the only city location known with certitude is Old World Jerusalem, and this does not help us with locations in the Promised Land. It is marvelous, however, for the Old World portion of the narrative. As Kent Brown and others have shown, the geography of the Arabian Peninsula described in 1 Nephi is precise down to place names. The remarkable geographic fit includes numerous details unknown in Joseph Smith's day. For the New World, dealing with geography is a two-step exercise. An internal geography must first be deduced from clues in the book, and this deduction must then be matched with a real-world setting. John Sorensen has done the best work on this issue. Nephite lands included a narrow neck between two seas and lands northward and southward of this neck. The land southward could be traversed on foot with children and animals in tow in about 30 days. So it could not have been much larger than 300 miles. Nephite lands were small and did not include all the Americas or their peoples. Sorensen argues that the Book of Mormon lands and peoples were in Central America and Southern Mexico, a place called Mesoamerica. The configuration of lands, seas, mountains, and other natural features in Mesoamerica are a tight fit with the internal requirements. It is important to stress that finding any sector of the Americas that fits the Book of Mormon specifications requires dealing with hundreds of mutually dependent variables. Therefore, rather than counting a credible geography as one correspondence, it actually counts for several hundred. We mentioned that the Book of Mormon's prediction of civilized peoples was verified in Joseph Smith's lifetime. The book's civilization claim is actually twofold, because it describes an earlier Jaredite civilization that overlapped a few centuries with Lehite civilization. The dates for the Nephite half of Lehite civilization are clearly bracketed in the account to 587 years before Christ to 386 years after. Those for the earlier civilization remain cloudy, beginning after the Tower of Babel and ending before King Mosiah fled to Zarahemla. Jaredites were probably tilling American soil in the land northward at least by 2200 BC, and they may have endured their own wickedness until 400 BC. The two civilizations requirement used to be a major problem for the Book of Mormon, but it no longer is now that archaeology is catching up. In checking correlations between the Book of Mormon and Mesoamerican archaeology, we focus on the rise and decline of cities. The earliest known Olmec city was up and running by 1300 BC, and it was preceded by a large community on the same spot dating back to 1700 BC. Most Olmec cities were abandoned about 400 BC, probably under duress. In eastern Mesoamerica, Olmec civilization was replaced by the lowland Maya, who began building cities in the jungles of Guatemala about 500 BC. As with Olmec civilization, Maya civilization experienced peaks and troughs of development, with a mini-collapse about AD 200. In short, the correspondences between the Book of Mormon and cycles of Mesoamerican civilization are striking. Reconstructing ancient demography requires detailed information on site sizes, locations, dates, and frequencies. The Nephite and Lamanite stories are too complicated to review here, so we'll just look at the Jaredites. To begin, the earliest developments of Jaredites and Olmecs are hazy, but from about 1500 BC onward, their histories are remarkably parallel. The alternatives between city building and population decline, alternations between city building and population decline described for the Jaredites correspond quite well with lowland Olmec developments. Olmec cities were abandoned by 400 BC, and the culture disappeared, just as the Book of Mormon describes for the Jaredites. This is a phenomenal correlation. Before leaving this issue, it may be helpful to make one observation on a global question that troubles some saints and critics. Could millions of people have lived in the area proposed as Book of Mormon lands? Yes, and they did. Mesoamerica is the only area in the Americas that sustained the high population densities mentioned in the Book of Mormon. In summary, the following items from Mesoamerican archaeology conform to claims made in the Book of Mormon. In terms of its claims for lands, peoples, cultural practices, populations, and chronology, the Book of Mormon gets better than passing marks. As a final check of the book's authenticity, we consider frequent complaints. As we have seen, standard arguments against the book concern things mentioned in the text but not found archaeologically, such as golden plates, horses, silk, elephants, wheat, and steel. This chart lists the supposed classic blunders and anachronisms of the Book of Mormon as compiled by 19th century critics. Here we see how matters stood in 1842, near the end of Joseph Smith's life. The few boxes of green confirmation come from the report on Maya cities published by Stevens in 1841. Overall, the sea of red indicates the Book of Mormon did not fare well as ancient history in Joseph Smith's lifetime. Let's see how things have changed since then. We've since found evidence in the old world of steel swords, metal plates, for the right time and place, and in the new world, a strain of barley, thrones, cement, highways, military regalia, and assorted weapons, Hebrew words, evidence of reading and writing, and multiple expectations for geography and history. Since 1842, other items have been promoted to the status of possible but unconfirmed. They include horses, goats, and sheep, temples, cemeteries, and large armies, a script that may qualify as Reformed Egyptian, and the era of Nephite peace. You get the picture. You have watched green horses chase away red ones.

0: Familiar to you because it conforms to the Book of Mormon as history hypothesis. Of the 60 items listed, 58% are confirmed, and many others are promising. You all understand, of course, what lies can be told with statistics. Our bias in favor of the Book of Mormon is obvious, so take the numbers as you like. They are not yet hard nor fast. But please be aware that the current list favors arguments critical of the Book of Mormon. What do these myriad details and facts and observations add up to? They constitute a strong and even compelling circumstantial case that the Book of Mormon is an ancient Mesoamerican record, an authentic old book. It follows that Joseph Smith was telling the truth about it. This is where I left my argument 2 months ago at the Capitol steps in Washington, D.C. The percentages of correspondences and their significance are up for grabs because I only drew on 3 books in coming up with my list of 60 valid complaints. They were the 3 most important anti-Mormon books of the 19th century, but they still constitute an unscientific sample of unknown representation. Just how many criticisms with archaeological implications are there, and how many of them have been confirmed? To address this question, I have solicited the help of Wade Arden and Matthew Roper to track down and catalog all criticisms they can find of the Book of Mormon. Consider them as our truth detectives. Once we have truth in hand, we will reevaluate the numbers and correspondences and let you know the final percentages. At the moment, my sample of 60 items looks like it represented 10% or less of the total. I'll let Wade and Matt tell you more about what we're doing in our research, and I'll be back in a minute.
1: In his Library of Congress presentation, Dr. Clark began an evaluation of the corpus of criticisms of the Book of Mormon. The basic objective of the paper was to explore how well the Book of Mormon is faring in terms of science and archaeological discovery. Our current project further pursues this question. We want to develop a basis for a sane and fair conversation between defenders and critics about the claims of the Book of Mormon. We will start by creating a database that looks at all arguments for and against the Book of Mormon that have possible archaeological and historical implications. Each argument will be evaluated against the claims of the text. Good arguments and bad arguments depend on accuracy of observations and the validity of the logic. Each claim will be assessed to 1, determine whether it is a valid point based on a plausible reading of the Book of Mormon. 2, whether it is based on acceptable assumptions of the setting. And 3, whether or not it is based on reliable observations of the ancient world. We have enough experience among us to realize that much of the literature, both pro and con, is of marginal value. We want to sift the wheat from the chaff. We will evaluate each argument on its merits, not on the motives for its advocacy. We little care whether the proposer of an argument wanted to kill Joseph Smith or to die for him. Good and bad arguments are matters of evidence, assumptions, and logic, not desires of the heart, delusions of the mind, or publisher emblazoned on a book's spine. Our objective will be met by comparing the valid claims that have been made for the Book of Mormon with what is known scientifically and historically about the ancient world. We are not yet in the middle of this research, and we welcome your suggestions on how better to proceed. Our first task is to look at arguments against the Book of Mormon. We are trying to list all criticisms printed in English in chronological order from 1829 to 2005. So far, we have canvassed all the arguments against the Book of Mormon up to 1899 and have identified 440 criticisms from 90 sources. To give some historical perspective to our findings, I will highlight some of the significant publications of the 1800s. Alexander Campbell published Delusions in the Millennial Harbinger in February 1831. Delusions was the first substantial critical analysis of the Book of Mormon, with 40 criticisms that can be evaluated archaeologically.

0: Campbell introduced what would become a frequent criticism of the Book of Mormon, Nephi's use of a compass. We quote, "The mariner's compass was only known in Europe about 300 years ago, but Nephi knew all about steamboats and the compass 2,400 years ago. Between 1829 and 1899, Campbell's compass was cited as a Book of Mormon anachronism in 35 publications. His was a false criticism, because the Book of Mormon does not claim that the Liahona was this kind of instrument. In our work, we will identify bogus claims of this sort and remove them from our list of meritorious complaints. The repetition of such claims makes us wonder how many critics are reading old criticisms rather than the Book of Mormon." In 1834, E.D. Howe published Mormonism Unveiled, the first anti-Mormon book, with the aid of Dr. Philastus Hurlbut. Please note that Dr. is Hurlbut's christened name, not an earned title. With 53 criticisms, a good portion of Mormonism Unveiled was devoted to criticizing the Book of Mormon. The Spaulding theory of Book of Mormon origins comes from Hurlbut and this book. The caliber of Howe's criticisms is relatively high, with scrutiny of Nephi's placement of old world events, such as the Babylonian conquest and the sacking of Jerusalem. Howe also cross-referenced Bible chronology with the Book of Ether. Many of his criticisms, however, have not withstood the test of time and archaeology in the Holy Land. Another example of criticisms from the 1830s is Origen Bachelor's 1838, Mormonism Exposed Internally and Externally. What we appreciate most about Bachelor's criticisms is their humor and sparkling language, also evident in this cartoon. We quote, "Irriantum, which being interpreted is many waters. Proof of this, Mr. Nephi, Mormon, Moroni, Rigdon, Harris, Cowdery, Smith. Let us have the proof. Irriantum signifies a complete ass nearer than anything else." And on the following page, "A fifth part of their ziff. And what kind of metal is ziff? Come, Joseph, on with thy goggles and translate thy translation and tell us what ziff means." 16 tracts criticizing the Book of Mormon were published in the 1840s, all but one in the United States. This example, Mormonism Dissected, or Knavery on Two Sticks Exposed, was published anonymously under the name One Who Hates Imposture. Ironically, our copy reveals Adrian Orr as the author. More anti-Book of Mormon tracts were published in the 1850s than any other decade of the 19th century. All but six of the 32 were published in England. This publication pattern coincides with increased missionary efforts in the British Isles at the time. This graph shows the number of critical publications by decade. British publications in the 1850s are represented by the spike in the center of the graph. By contrast, the 1860s saw only one publication. America's absorption in the Civil War could have been a major factor in cooling the ardor of Mormon critics. The only publication of the 1860s was Pomeroy Tucker's Origin, Rise, and Progress of Mormonism, which criticized Jaredite barges. Jaredite barges are the most frequently repeated criticism we have found. This graph illustrates the number of new criticisms by decade, beginning with one criticism in 1829 by Abner Cole, who, under his pseudonym of Obadiah Dogberry, criticized the Book of Mormon's description of New World temples. Cole had access to the typeset pages of the Book of Mormon at the Grandin Press. As clear in this graph, of the cumulative percentages of new criticisms by decade, almost 50% of 19th century criticisms were raised by the end of 1839, within 9 years of the publication of the Book of Mormon. One subset of sources we are including is published debates. The best example of them is the 1884 Braden-Kelly debate. Pictured here are the Reverend Clark Braden of the Church of Christ and Edmund Levi Kelly of the Reorganized Church of Jesus Christ of Latter-day Saints. The Braden-Kelly debate was held in Kirtland, Ohio from February 12 to March 8, 1884, with each giving 45 speeches. The first of three propositions debated focused on the Book of Mormon. Is the Book of Mormon of divine origin, and are its teachings entitled to the respect and belief of all Christian people? This debate is an example of the wonderful work the RLDS Church did in defending the Book of Mormon in the late 1880s and 90s, a time when the Mormons were preoccupied with polygamy, government harassment, finishing the Salt Lake Temple, and qualifying Utah for statehood. The most competent 19th century critic was the Reverend Martin Thomas Lamb, assistant pastor at the First Baptist Church, Salt Lake City. Lamb gave a series of lectures which were published by request of Utah Governor Eli H. Murray and other prominent Salt Lake City residents. In 1885, the lectures were published as Book of Mormon, Is It From God? And later expanded and published in 1886 as the Golden Bible, or the Book of Mormon, Is It From God? Lamb concluded that the entire civilization of the Book of Mormon, its whole record from beginning to end, is flatly contradicted by the civilization and the history of Central America. Lamb's book represents a higher academic standard in Book of Mormon criticism than seen previously. An important distinction between Lamb and other critics is that most of his criticisms were based on a careful reading of the Book of Mormon. Lamb's Golden Bible is still considered one of the best anti-Book of Mormon books. We close out the 19th century with historian John Fiske, who published The Discovery of America. This 1892 work shows how the Book of Mormon was treated in 19th century gazetteers and history books. The Book of Mormon is barely mentioned, but it shows up in a footnote as an example of how ancient America has been misunderstood historically. Fiske says, "The Book of Mormon, in supremely blissful ignorance, introduces oxen, sheep, and silkworms, as well as the knowledge of smelting iron into pre-Columbian America." It is appropriate to end this part of our discussion with Fiske's comments because they epitomize the types of criticisms the Book of Mormon still faces, including misunderstandings, distortions, and exaggerations. We are carefully and currently compiling the list of complaints for the 20th century, and we have a long way to go yet. One of the things we want to do is analyze the ways arguments have been put together and have changed over the years. Matt Roper will tell us more about this level of meta-analysis.
1: I'll just take a minute here to talk about the categories of criticisms. Although our research is incomplete, it is clear that Book of Mormon criticisms can usefully be segregated into three general groups. The first group includes ridiculous charges lacking any basis in the Book of Mormon. For example, one critic writing in 1837 rejected the book because he claimed to have read it, quote, "enough to find the terms gunpowder, mariner's compass, and several others of recent origin. There are also references to pistols and other firearms." Of course, the book makes no such claim, and our critic is a liar and an ignoramus, but with enough slick to know his audience had not read the book and would accept his version of it along with his critique. In the first Behind the Woodshed thrashing of the Book of Mormon in 1831, Alexander Campbell faults the book for mentioning steamboats. Other critics complain about the book's reference to catapults and battering rams, or how Lehi's family, as they traveled through the wilderness, a mysterious wheel rolled before them to guide them. While these fabrications have high entertainment value, we dismiss them from the list of legitimate complaints. A second group of arguments fail to make our list of keepers because they're based upon a misreading of Book of Mormon claims. Probably half the Mormon arguments in favor of the book also fit into this category. as do the arguments offered by critics responding to these erroneous Mormon arguments. The main culprit here are the twin assumptions that the Book of Mormon lands covered both North and South America, and that all peoples on both continents descended from Book of Mormon peoples, both long-standing traditional Mormon views. Both assumptions are false and have been the cause of perpetual misunderstandings of the book. In winnowing enduring criticism from fashionable but fallacious arguments, we exclude those based on inappropriate assumptions. These include standard criticisms which point to the linguistic and cultural diversity of the Americas and the recent flap over DNA. There is ample room in the Book of Mormon to accommodate all Book of Mormon peoples. Criticisms have to match the specificity of the text in terms of people, times, places, and cultural context. The third group of criticisms are those worth paying attention to because they have a factual basis and are put together in a logical manner. Most of Reverend Lamb's arguments are of this sort. These arguments compare what the book claims against the facts of science, and this is where the fun begins because science is a moving target. These arguments have to be periodically updated to accord with what science is saying at any given time. Those of you who have removed fat, salt, chocolate, or other desirable substances from your diets because of scientific pronouncements know how fickle and changing such dicta can be. The same swings of opinion occur in archaeology. Many archaeological truths about what did not happen in the past are just a turn of a shovel away from being refuted. We subdivide the legitimate criticisms according to criteria of confirmation. For some claims, there is currently no basis in scientific fact. Ferguson's list trumpets these items. For other claims, evidence to be accumulated in favor of the book. Other claims are beyond confirmation or refutation, and finally, for some items, sufficient evidence has been verified that they can be considered now confirmed. As we just saw, since 1842, many items mentioned in the Book of Mormon have been promoted from the unconfirmed to the indeterminate category. These items illustrate how some criticisms change over time when confronted with new discoveries. The elasticity and resiliency of traditional criticisms in the face of shifting material evidence suggests that most critics are not looking for valid criticisms as much as for excuses for disbelief, and there are no end of reasons for disbelief. One example of such an issue is the question of horses. First raised by a critic in 1839, the absence of horses in the Americas has since become a standard criticism of the book's supposed fraudulent deficiencies. When their fossils were recovered, the argument shifted to the claim that the herds died out before the Book of Mormon times. Mormons argued that they did not. More recently, the question has become, how long did horses survive before becoming extinct? Recent radiocarbon dating of horse bones indicates that some survived much longer than standard science would have us believe, with some horses being dated just before and just after Nephite times, but before Spanish colonization. So this issue is open and moving in a direction favorable to Book of Mormon claims, although not settled. Several items are logically beyond proof or disproof, because we do not know what they are in the real world. That is a duck-billed platypus, by the way. This includes the famous Kirlams and Cummums, and the famous but mysterious metal Ziff mentioned by Origen Batchelor. Other legitimate criticisms involve things that have been confirmed through science after the criticism was first offered. These include evidence of steel swords and metal plates in the Old World, identification of a place called Nahum near the Red Sea, thrones, cement cities, highways in the New World. This is, of course, the most exciting category to work with and watch because it is the one in which we expect to see considerable movement in the future, with items being added periodically. The historic trend is that items have been shifting their membership in one direction, with unconfirmed items moving to the indeterminate category, and then eventually arriving to stay in the confirmed category. This is what we should expect if the Book of Mormon is an authentic ancient record. The scientific case for this position continues to grow, and the future looks promising.
2: Just a few words by way of conclusion. Our purpose in this project is to bring order to the quarrel over archaeology in the Book of Mormon. with the hope that imposing organization on chaos will create space for reason. The Book of Mormon was criticized before it ever came off the press, and it has been the beneficiary of strong criticism and ridicule ever since. We welcome all such attentions because they only make the book stronger and deepen the plausibility of its ancient pedigree. It is important to acknowledge the source of this strength. It comes from Mormon scholars, apologists, if you like, taking the criticism seriously and using them as a springboard for research. Nothing good comes from leaving children or criticisms unattended. It is worth pointing out that we are not compiling our catalog of Book of Mormon criticisms to silence critics. To the contrary, we wish them all healthy, long lives, and prolific careers. We acknowledge here their invaluable contributions in promoting better understanding of the book and its translator. We consider their list of legitimate criticisms a gold mine of research opportunities and will welcome any future installments. Things that we as modern readers find jarring in the Book of Mormon probably indicate differences in cultural assumptions between us and Book of Mormon writers. These are hard to notice in casual reading of the book, so the diligent work over the past 175 years of antagonistic reading and searching them all out for us is greatly appreciated. The Book of Mormon is full of ancient Near Eastern and Mesoamerican cultural details. I will mention one more item in closing because it impressed upon me how hard it is to pay attention to the subtleties in the book. Recall the incredible story of Ammon teaching King Lamoni. Ammon's deeds in defending Lamoni's property gained him audience before this dumbfounded monarch, and Ammon had to break the protracted silence of this meeting by voicing the king's thoughts, which only deepened the king's wonderment and perhaps fear, all of which led to this following dialogue recorded in Alma 18. And Ammon began to speak unto him with boldness and said unto him, Believest thou that there is a God? And he answered and said unto him, I do not know what that meaneth. And then Ammon said, Believest thou that there is a great spirit? And he said, Yea. And Ammon said, This is God. And Ammon said unto him again, Believest thou that this great spirit, who is God, created all things which are in heaven and in the earth? And he said, Yea, I believe that he created all things which are in the earth, but I do not know about the heavens. And Ammon said unto him, The heavens is a place where God dwells and all his holy angels. And King Lamoni said, Is it above the earth? And Ammon said, Yea, and he looketh down upon all the children of men. We've all read this or heard this dozens of times. Have you ever thought that this was an incredibly boneheaded question for Lamoni to ask? That thought finally penetrated my thick skull a decade ago. Can you imagine asking a preacher whether the heavens are above the earth? I can't. This dialogue is beyond my cultural understanding. What is going on? I submit to you that the question makes sense in a Mesoamerican setting in which most of the gods resided under the earth. In this brief dialogue between a Nephite prince and a Lamanite king, we are given a precious glimpse into Lamanite beliefs. A small thing, perhaps, but in terms of correspondences, it surpasses Nibley's famous bullseyes in the Book of Mormon, and it is a lunar landing, a 240,000-mile long shot that hit the spot perfectly, succinctly, silently, and effortlessly. The Book of Mormon has hundreds and perhaps thousands of such gems tucked away in its narrative. We wish you happy hunting for other gems and invite you all to reread the book and enjoy the book. It is an ancient book, its history is intriguing, and its message of Christ is true and redeeming. Thank you.
3: For just like one or two questions, possibly. Do you have anything there that we've been passed to you already?
2: I could read these if the handwriting were legible. Why make things easy? There was a question here, isn't it possible that the Book of Mormon took place in New York? Part of it did. That's where Moroni left the book, but that's all. People want to know about horses. That's not our research, so we'll let the person who's doing it report it and not take credit for it. You can talk to us privately and we'll tell you who to write to. What is the likelihood that Jaredite, Nephite, and Lamanite peoples assimilated in indigenous Mesoamerican peoples such as Olmecs or Mayas? Probably 95%. If that number means anything to you, then we both have problems. But certainly the implication that we give on the demography is we've always said that the Lamanites assimilated local groups, but I think the Nephites did as well. And the fact that it's not mentioned in the book is not a problem with population as much as the practices of record keeping in the book.
3: Thank you very much. Thank you. I'm pleased to announce our next speaker, Matthew Bowen. He's an assistant professor of religious education at Brigham Young University, Hawaii, where he's taught since 2012. He holds a PhD in biblical studies from the Catholic University of America in Washington, D.C., where he also earned an MA in biblical studies. Previously earned a BA in English with a minor in classical studies from Brigham Young University, Provo, and pursued post-baccalaureate studies in Semitic languages, Egyptian and Latin. Matt has taught at Brigham Young University, Hawaii, at the Catholic University of America, and at Brigham Young University. He is the author of numerous peer-reviewed articles on scripture and temple-related topics and two forthcoming books on scriptural onomastics. Matthew grew up in Orem, Utah, and served a two-year mission in the California Roosevelt Mission, where he served in my stake, so he's okay with me. He and his wife, Suzanne, are the parents of three children, Zachariah, Nathan, and Adele. And with that, we'd like to welcome Matthew Bowen.
4: I want to thank Scott for the invitation to come and speak to you today, and want to thank everybody who volunteers with FAIR. I'm grateful for everybody's efforts. Brothers and sisters, aloha. I want to begin this presentation with a brief explanation of the pun in its title. The adjective Semitic ultimately derives from the name Shem, Hebrew Shem. The Hebrew term for name, Shem, is identical. In Genesis 9:26, Noah invokes the blessing of Yahweh by the name title Yahweh God of Shem, which one might also render Yahweh God of name or Yahweh God of renown. Within the context, we've heard a lot about that today, within the context of Genesis and biblical Hebrew narrative as a whole, where names dominate as symbols and signals within the biblical narrative, God of Shem or God of name constitutes an appropriate divine title. As an English adjective, Semitic refers to a family of languages and cultures of which the Hebrew language and ancient Israelite culture constitute a branch. The term Semiotics derives from the similar sounding Greek word semeion, a sign. Semiotics is the study of how meaning is made and conveyed or signified in language, literature, and so forth. Names as signals or signs communicated much more in terms of meaning anciently than they often do today. As Michael Patrick O'Connor has noted, Semitic names are often linguistically transparent, i.e., meaningful as ordinary words or compounds of them, in the language of their hearers. In other words, names in the ancient Israelite onomasticon often meant something to ancient Israelites in the Hebrew language or in languages of neighboring cultures with which at least some members of their society, like scribes, were familiar with. We've got Egyptian names like Phinehas and Hophni, Pashur, Miriam, and so forth, which show up in the onomasticon. With the exception of a few linguistically transparent personal names like Rose, Lily, and other flower names, Sunny, Hope, Charity, and so forth, English names tend to overwhelmingly to be linguistically opaque. In this paper, I wish to demonstrate that one important aspect of understanding the content and function of scriptural narrative is recognizing contact points between names and their etymological or ideological meanings. And by ideological, I mean a story of origin or explanation of how something came to be. So we want to look at how these names and etymological or ideological meanings function within individual biographies and narratives. This is indisputably true of biblical Hebrew narrative, but I also wish to present some examples of where it appears to be true of Book of Mormon biography and narrative, and of certain inspired textual restorations belonging to the Joseph Smith translation of Genesis. And I want to look specifically at names from Genesis that show up in restoration scripture. In this paper, I will not attempt to describe or account for a pre-Israelite origin for the Genesis names and stories discussed herein. I wish us, rather, to attempt to understand how these stories and names, to understand these stories and names as would an ancient Israelite audience, the original literary and implied audience of the Hebrew Bible. Moreover, in discussing these names in their narrative, and in some cases Book of Mormon narrative context, I assume that the Book of Mormon constitutes a work of translation literature as it claims, rather than 19th century frontier fiction as some summarily dismiss it. I also proceed from the standpoint that the Book of Mormon writers knew and used the languages that they said they knew and used, namely Hebrew and Egyptian, and that the names in their onomasticon and their perceived meanings were linguistically transparent and literally useful within the bounds of the ancient Israelite scriptural tradition of which these authors constitute a part. Adam of the ground and Eve the life giver. The first mention of humanity in Genesis emphasizes the collective creation of human beings, Hebrew Ha'adam, in the divine image, the moot, Genesis 1:27. The narrative emphasizes the same point in Genesis 5:2. Male and female created he them and blessed them and called their name Adam, humanity, in the day that they were created. The intervening creation fall narrative, Genesis 2:3 through 3:24, however, emphasizes the connection between Adam, humanity, and the ground, and between Eve, Chava, life giver, and life. At first there was not a man, Adam, to till the ground, Ha'adama, Genesis 2:5, but there went up a mist or stream from the earth and watered the whole face of the ground, Ha'adama. Then the narrator states, the Lord God, Yahweh Elohim, formed the man, Ha'adam, out of the dust of the ground, Ha'adama, and breathed into his nostrils the breath of life, Nishmat Chaim. And man, Ha'adam, became a living soul, Nefesh Chaya, Genesis 2:7. Even in the creation of Adam from the Adama, the narrative already hints at the name Eve, Chava, in the repetition of the root Chavi, or Chayi, living, life. The succeeding verses similarly anticipate the advent of Eve, with the Lord God planting a garden eastward in Eden where he put the man, Ha'adam, whom he had formed, and then out of the ground, Ha'adama, making to grow every tree that is pleasant to the sight and good for food, with the tree of life, Eitz Chachayim, also in the midst of the garden. And the knowledge of the tree of knowledge and the tree of the knowledge of good and evil. After the woman, still heretofore unnamed within the narrative, gives her husband some of the fruit of the tree of knowledge of good and evil, Yahweh Elohim declares the consequences of transgression. First comes the decreed punishment for the serpent who initially tempted the woman. Because thou hast done this, thou art cursed above all cattle and above every beast of the field. Literally, every living creature, Hayat. Upon thy belly shalt thou go, and dust dust shalt thou eat all the days of thy life, Hayecha. The serpent who had been more subtle, Arum, or even more naked than any Hayat, living creature, would now be more cursed, eating the ground whence Adam was taken. In a similar vein, the decreed consequences for Adam and Eve play on the name Adam and anticipate the name Eve. Let's see. And unto Adam he said, because thou hast hearkened unto the voice of thy wife and hast eaten of the tree of which I commanded thee, saying, thou shalt not eat of it, cursed be the ground, ha'adama, for thy sake. In sorrow thou shalt eat of it all the days of thy life, chayecha. Thorns also and thistles shall it bring forth to thee, and thou shalt eat the herb of the field. In the sweat of thy face shalt thou eat bread till thou return unto the ground, ha'adama. For out of it thou wast taken, for dust thou art, and unto dust shalt thou return. The cursing of the ground, ha'adama, becomes a running theme in the primeval history. This second instance of the phrase, all the days of thy life, kol yamei chayecha, particularly anticipates the giving of the name Eve, Chava, life-giver, and the appositional phrase, mother of all living, which I'll talk more about in a second. Though Adam will eat in sorrow, Adam's life cannot merely amount to sorrow. In the context of all the foregoing, the narrative finally proffers the name which until this point it has proleptically withheld. And Adam called his wife's name Eve, Chava, because she was the mother of all living. Eim Chol Chai. Joseph Smith Genesis version adds, for thus have I called the Lord, I the Lord God called the first of all women, which are many. The phrase mother of all living, Eim Kol Chai, offers an explanation for the form Chava, which firmly ties Eve and her name to forms of the root for life. Chavi or Chayi or Chaya, reiterated throughout the narrative. The creation fall narrative then concludes with additional wordplay on Adam in terms of Adama, ground, and on Eve in terms of life and living. Genesis, Genesis 3, 21 through 24. Unto Adam, and also to his wife, did the Lord God make coats of skins, and he clothed them. And the Lord God said, behold, the man, Ha'adam, has become as one of us, to know good and evil. And now lest he put forth his hand and take also of the tree of life, Eitz Hachaim, and eat and live forever. Therefore, the Lord God sent him forth from the garden to till the ground, Ha'adam, Ha'adama, from whence he was taken. And so he drove out the man, Ha'adam, and he placed at the east of the Garden of Eden cherubim and a flaming sword which turned every way to keep the way of the tree of life, Eitz Hachaim. The Joseph Smith Genesis account, Book of Moses account, Yahweh Elohim adds weight to the decreed consequence, thou shalt surely die, with the presence of the ancient oath formula. The Lord swears by his own life, for even as I, the Lord God, liveth, chai, God's life is, of course, the very definition of eternal life. Moses 5 records that after the expulsion from the garden, Adam began to till the earth, ha'adama. And Eve also, his wife, did labor with him. Their children, too, began to divide two and two in the land and to till the land, i.e. the Ha'adama. This more extensive narrative also records, and in that day Adam blessed God and was filled and began to prophesy concerning all the families of the earth. Elsewhere in Genesis, that's Mishpot Ha'adama, saying, blessed be the name of God, for because of my transgression my eyes are opened, and in this life, Hebrew, chaim, I shall have joy. And in the flesh I shall see God. And Eve, his wife, heard all these things and was glad, saying, "Were it not for our transgression, we never should have had seed, and never should have known the joy, never known good and evil, and the joy of our redemption." The eternal life, remember the phrase, Chai La'olam, live forever, which God giveth to all unto all the obedient. In this text, restoration, the phrase families of the earth, a collocation which I mentioned a minute ago, is elsewhere rendered Mishpot Ha'adama in Genesis, plays on the name Adam, humanity. Thus Adam, who was taken from the ground, will become the father and patriarch of all the families or clans that live on the ground. Because of his wife Eve and her power to give life, however, Adam's life will not merely consist of eating bread and sorrow. Eve's words, moreover, directly play on the idea of life-giving and expand it to include not only mortal life, but eternal life and living forever. The living forever mentioned in Genesis 3:22 in its truest sense. The name Adam thus becomes a symbol of fatherhood over all the families of the earth, while Eve's name becomes a symbol of both her motherhood and matriarchy over humanity's mortal life, but also humanity's eternal life. In other words, Eve in a true sense opened the way for mortal life and thus becomes matriarch or life giver of eternal life. The Greek Septuagint names her as Zoe. That's a root that we most of us recognize as relating to life. And her name thus constitutes a type of Jesus Christ, whom Paul calls not just a second Adam, but a life-making spirit, a pneuma zoopoion. The Joseph Smith Genesis/Book of Moses account thus attests an even wider narratological view of the names Adam and Eve in terms of the ground and earth and life than does the canonical Genesis text in its present form. In the restored narrative, the name Adam becomes an emotive symbol of more than just ground and dust, whether the mortal body is destined to return, but a symbol of fatherhood over all the families of the earth or ground. And similarly, Eve becomes more than a symbol of motherhood and mortal life-giving, but also of eternal matriarchy and mother of eternal lives. Following the account of the creation and the fall, the Genesis narrative describes how the consequences of the fall play out in the lives of Adam and Eve's posterity. The first child that the Genesis narrative names is Cain, for whom it offers an etiological explanation, a story of origin in terms of the Semitic Hebrew verb kani or kana, to get, acquire, create, or even procreate. And Adam knew his wife, and she conceived and bare Cain, and said, "I have gotten Cain, Caniti, I have gotten Caniti, a man from the Lord." The initial etiology is positive. Eve got, acquired, or procreated Cain with Yahweh's help. We should note here that JST Genesis preserves the detail that Satan had quickly led Adam and Eve's older posterity astray. Hence, JST's longer explanation of the name Cain in terms of Cani and Cana clearly expresses the parental expectation that because Cain was gotten or gained or created with Yahweh's help through continuous special pleading, Adam and Eve, his wife, ceased not to call upon God. He would be of such spiritual make as to not reject the Lord like his older siblings. Wherefore, he may not reject his words. Nevertheless, even though Cain was gotten or acquired from the Lord, yet he rejected him in his words, even after the latter revealed himself, as Moses 6, verse 3 hints. Then the JST version of Genesis, or Book of Moses narrative, preserves a part of the etiology that the present day biblical account does not. The name Cain itself becomes a part of the explanation of the origin of secret combinations. The narrative ties the name Cain to getting or acquiring in a much more sinister way. Having been warned against defecting unto perdition, a term which means total loss or ruin, an antonym of gain, Cain conspires with Satan and murders Abel. And Cain said, "Truly I am Mahan, the master of this great secret, that I may murder and get gain." Wherefore Cain was called Master Mahan, and he gloried in his wickedness. Here, in chilling fashion, Cain inverts the positive symbol of his name, gotten or acquired, into a distinctly negative symbol, a symbol of secret combinations and murder for gain, namely organized evil with the modus operandi of murder for profit. The gain that Cain has in view, of course, is Abel's flocks. Hugh Nibley has observed that all the oldest words for money simply mean flocks. Our words fee and pecuniary mean flocks. One of the most important terms, Hebrew terms for cattle, mekneh, derives from kani or kana, to get or acquire, the same verbal root under discussion here. The narrative repeats the Cain-gain wordplay near the end of the pericope as Cain's oath-bound secret combination perpetuates in subsequent generations. For Lamech, having entered into a covenant with Satan after the manner of Cain, wherein he became Master Mahan, master of that great secret which was administered unto Cain by Satan. And Irad, the son of Enoch, having known their secret, began to reveal it unto the sons of Adam. Wherefore Lamech, being angry, slew him, not unlike unto Cain, for his brother Abel, for the sake of getting gain, but he slew him for the oath's sake. As Noel B. Reynolds has observed, the writers and compilers of the Book of Mormon had access to fuller versions of the Genesis narrative on the plates of brass. Mormon and Moroni's incorporation of wordplay on the name Cain in terms of Semitic, Kani, or Kana, just as we find in Joseph Smith's translation of Genesis, dramatically supports that thesis. In Helaman 6, Mormon describes how secret combinations began to overspread Nephite society. He ties these secret combinations to Cain and the initial plot with Satan via wordplay, very similar to what we see in Moses 5:31. They, the Nephites, began to seek to get gain, that they might be lifted up above one another. Therefore, they began to commit secret murders and to rob and plunder, that they might get gain. Who was the source of their secret crimes? Yea, that same being who did plot with Cain, that if he would murder his brother Abel, it should not be known unto the world. And he did plot with Cain and his followers from that time forth. One of Mormon's stated literary aims was to show that at the end of this book, and he meant the Book of Nephi, from which he took his abridged account, that kinetic secret combinations did prove the overthrow, yea, almost the entire destruction of the people of Nephi. Helaman 2, 13 through 14. Mormon's personal account of his own life and times includes secret combinations as a major contributing factor in his people's downfall. Moroni, having seen the final destruction of his people and left to finish his father's work, records that Kenitic secret combinations destroyed the Jaredites. Mormon had intended to tell us this story, as we learn in Mosiah 28:17. In his abridged Book of Ether, Moroni writes, "And it came to pass that they did agree with Achish, and Achish did administer them to them the oaths which were given by them of old who sought power, which had been handed down even from Cain, who was a murderer from the beginning. And they were kept up by the power of the devil to administer these oaths unto the people, to keep them in darkness, to help such as sought power to gain power, and to murder, and to plunder, and to lie, and to commit all manner of wickedness and whoredoms." The prophetic power of Cain's name as a symbol of getting unrighteous gain further emerges in subsequent verses as Moroni draws out the implications of the Jaredite secret combinations for his Latter-day Gentile audience. Moroni uses Gentile Jaredites as a prototype for the Gentiles of the latter day who would inherit the Promised Land. And they, namely the secret combinations, have caused the destruction of this people of whom I am now speaking, and also the destruction of the people of Nephi. And whosoever shall uphold such secret combinations to get power and gain until they overspread the nation, behold, they shall be destroyed. For the Lord will not suffer and here he starts to paraphrase Genesis 4, the Cain-Abel story. He shall not suffer that the blood of his saints, which shall be shed by them, shall always cry unto him from the ground for vengeance upon them, and yet he avenged them not. Wherefore, O ye Gentiles, it is wisdom in God that these things should come unto you, that thereby ye may repent of your sins, and suffer not that these murderous combinations shall get above you, which are built up to get power and gain. For Mormon and Moroni, the destruction of the Nephites and Jaredites constituted two prophetic witnesses, an Israelite witness and a Gentile witness, that secret combinations to get gain will overpower and overspread and destroy any nation that upholds them. And for them, the symbol of that threat was the name of the first human to murder with Satan to get gain, Cain. Thus, the name Cain remains relevant as a prophetic witness and a warning to Israelites and Gentiles alike against passively permitting or engaging in secret murder for gain. Noah, rest and comfort, good and bad. The name Noah connoted divine rest to the Israelite ear. Throughout the biblical narratives, Noah interplays with forms of the root Noah and the unrelated but somewhat homonymous root Naham to console, comfort, be sorry, regret. The Genesis narrative explains that the patriarch Lamech named his son Noah, divine rest, as follows. And he called his name Noah, saying, "This son shall comfort us, Yenachemenu, concerning our work and toil of our hands, because of the ground, Ha'adamah, which the Lord hath cursed." Although Lamech's statement etiologizes Noah in terms of the somewhat homonymous root Naham, comfort, it expresses the notion of rest through antonyms, work, toil. In the biblical narrative, the wordplay moves from comfort into a direct interplay of the roots Naham and Noah, the Lord's regretting, Wayinachem, Nehamti, over having created humanity, the ark coming to rest, Watanah, Genesis 8:4, and the dove's attempt to find rest, Manoah, Genesis 8:9, and the sweet savor, Reah, Hanihua, of the sacrifice that appeased the Lord after the flood. As I've noted elsewhere, one of the most interesting restorative aspects of the Joseph Smith translation of Genesis is its dramatic expansion of the flood narrative, which begins in the vision of Enoch, Moses 7. The wordplay begins with a fore-echo of Noah, of the Noah-Naham etiology from Genesis 5:29, and the phrase, "This son shall comfort us." And Enoch also saw Noah and his family, and the posterity of all the sons of Noah should be saved with a temporal salvation. Wherefore Enoch saw that Noah built an ark, and that the Lord smiled upon it and held it in his own hand. But upon the residue of the wicked, the floods came and swallowed them up. And as Enoch saw this, he had bitterness of soul and wept over his brethren.

And he said unto the heavens, I will refuse to be comforted. But the Lord said unto Enoch, lift up your heart and be glad and look. And it came to pass that Enoch looked, and from Noah he beheld all the families of the earth. Remember that phrase, Mishpot Ha'adama. And he cried unto the Lord, saying, when shall the day of the Lord come? When shall the blood of the righteous be shed, that all they that mourn may be sanctified and have eternal life? Enoch's declaration, I refuse to be comforted. Hebrew, to be comforted, lehitnachem, or hinachem, is the immediate narrative, in the immediate narrative context, plays on the name Noah and anticipates Noah's role in comforting his ancestors. But it also speaks to the Lord's immediate efforts to console Enoch concerning those who would die in the flood. Namely, the Lord's showing him the arc of, history. The Lord's strategy to comfort Enoch not only involved showing him Noah, rest, but also Noah's posterity, including the Messiah. The Messiah would come through Noah's and thus Enoch's line. The Lord said, blessed is he through whose seed Messiah shall come. Notably, too, Enoch's words allude back to Moses 5:10-11 and Adam's prophecy concerning all the families of the earth and Eve's words about eternal life, as well as Adam's and Eve's mourning over their posterity. As Enoch and Noah and his posterity, including the Messiah, as Enoch sees Noah and his posterity, including the Messiah, the when of the earth's rest becomes an all-consuming question. Terry Zink has pointed out that the term rest functions as a wordplay on the name Noah throughout Moses 7. And I've attempted to show how the wordplay, that narrative wordplay, is even more extensive. Enoch first hears the earth, the Adama, whence Adam was taken, ask regarding her rest. And it came to pass that Enoch looked upon the earth and heard a voice from the bowels thereof saying, woe is me, the mother of men. I am pained, I am weary because of the filthiness of my children. When shall I rest and be cleansed from the filthiness which has gone forth out of me? When will my Creator sanctify me that I may rest and righteousness abide upon my face, righteousness for a season abide upon my face? The Lord's promise that the Messiah would come through Noah's and thus his own posterity is not enough to comfort Enoch, and the earth's question becomes his own. And it came to pass that Enoch cried unto the Lord, saying, when the Son of Man cometh in the flesh, shall the earth rest? I pray thee, show me these things. Enoch then sees the Messiah, the Son of Man, crucified. He again hears a voice, sees the heavens veiled, and hears the earth groan. Hebrew, anach. Enoch then witnesses the resurrected righteous come forth and stand at the right hand of God while the wicked remained in spirit prison. Still this does not comfort Enoch. And again Enoch wept and cried unto the Lord, saying, when shall the earth rest? Enoch then receives promises from the Lord concerning his eventual second coming and a promise of the earth's rest. And the day shall come that the earth shall rest. But before that day, the heavens shall be darkened, and a veil of darkness shall cover the earth, and the heavens shall shake, and also the earth, and great tribulation shall be among the children of men. But my people I will preserve. The Lord also promises Enoch that his Zion will come again, and that the earth shall rest. And there shall be mine abode, and it shall be Zion, which shall come forth out of all the creations which I have made. And for the space of 1,000 years, the earth shall rest. While the fuller restored Enoch Noah flood narrative makes the name Noah a symbol of the divine comfort of Enoch and the patriarchs and the prophetic symbol of the earth's eventual rest, Mormon's narrative of the history of the people of Zenith describes King Noah and his priests as the moral obverse of the biblical Noah, but also playing on that name in terms of Noah and Nahum. In Mormon's and his sources' account of King Noah's reign, King Rest causes the people to labor exceedingly to support iniquity. And he causes his workmen to work all manner of work within the walls of his palace temple. Meanwhile, his court priests lays about on an ornate breastwork built so that they might rest,
perhaps wayanichu, their bodies and arms, while they should speak lying and vain words to the people. That neither Noah nor his priests understood what should have been their role in achieving Isaiah's prophetic promise, the Lord hath comforted, Niham, his people, is evidenced by Noah's priest's quotation of that very scripture.

King Mosiah II, using Alma's own thoughts, argues for the Nephite abandonment of monarchy with these words: "Yea, remember King Noah, his wickedness and his abominations, and also the wickedness and abominations of his people. Behold, what great destruction did come upon them, and also because of their iniquities they were brought into bondage. And were it not for the interposition of their all-wise Creator, and this because of their sincere repentance," that's sincere regret, "they must unavoidably remain in bondage till now." I deem it no incidental narrative detail that that Alma founded his church on a different kind of comfort than that offered by King Noah and his priests. The baptismal covenant of Alma's church required being willing to mourn with those that mourn and comfort those that stand in need of comfort, and to stand as witnesses of God at all times and in all things. Not long after making this covenant, Alma and his people were brought into bondage, according to Abinadi's prophecy regarding Noah's then unrepentant people. Alma's people would become the witnesses that they had covenanted to become by the Lord's comforting them in his way rather than King Noah's. "And it came to pass that the voice of the Lord came to them in their affliction, saying, Lift up your heads and be of good comfort, for I know of the covenant which ye have made unto me, and I will covenant with my people and deliver them out of bondage, and I'll also ease the burdens which are upon your shoulders, that even you cannot feel them upon your backs, even while you are in bondage. And this I will do, that ye may stand as witnesses for me hereafter, and that ye may know of a surety that I, the Lord God, do visit my people in their afflictions." As Alma's people prove true and faithful to their covenant obligations, the Lord fulfills his. "And it came to pass that so great was their faith and their patience that the voice of the Lord came again unto them, saying, Be of good comfort, for on the morrow I will deliver you out of bondage." For the Nephites, the name Noah became a symbol not only of negative rest and comfort, but the contrastive rest and comfort that the Lord offers his people. All right. Another really interesting name, Jacob. Talk about Jacob and Enos. Following the primeval history, the ensuing patriarchal narratives in Genesis make the names Abraham, Isaac, Ishmael, and Jacob symbolic focal points. Avram, father is exalted, or exalted father becomes Avraham, father of a multitude, even an Avhamon Goyim, a father of many nations. His son Isaac's name, May He Laugh, becomes a symbol of rejoicing in one's posterity, particularly in the Joseph Smith translation version. Wordplay on the name Ishmael, May He Hear, intertwines with wordplay on Isaac in the narratives that deal with them. And there are some Book of Mormon connections there that we don't have time to get into. The name Ishmael becomes a symbol of God's willingness to hear and of obedience. The Semitic name Jacob means, may he, the God, protect, or he, the God, will protect, the one so named. Of inestimable importance to ancient Israelites, the name Jacob receives different narratological treatments, negative and positive, in the Genesis narratives. At the birth of Esau and Jacob, the narrative states, "And after that came his brother Jacob out, and his hand took hold on Esau's heel, and his name was called Jacob, Yaakov. This explanation hints at a future conflict between the brothers. Later, as both brothers grow to maturity, Jacob obtains Esau's birthright and then his birthright blessing by subterfuge. Isaac explains to Esau, Thy brother came with subtlety, mirma. And I rate Esau then declares, and he said, is he not rightly named Jacob, Yaakov, for he hath supplanted me. Why Yaak Baini these two times? He took away my birthright, and behold, now he hath taken away my blessing. The prophet Jeremiah, a contemporary of Lehi, used this name

used the name Jacob as a pejorative or negative symbol when he criticized the inhabitants of Judah. Take ye heed, every one of his neighbor, and trust ye not in any brother, for every brother will utterly supplant. Akov Yaakov. Jeremiah 9:4. Malachi's prophecies further allude to it using the verb kabah. I am the Lord, I change not. Therefore, ye sons of Jacob, Yaakov, are not consumed. Will a man rob Hayikba, God? Yet ye have robbed Kobeim, me. But ye say, wherein have we robbed thee? Kaba'anuka. In tithes and offerings, ye are cursed, for ye have robbed me, Kobeim, even this whole nation. We see that text included by the Savior in his teachings to the Lamanites and Nephites in Bountiful. In the Book of Mormon, the traditional Lamanite charge that Nephi and the Nephites had robbed Laman and the Lamanites might have some reference to the name Jacob as a pejorative symbol of robbing, supplanting, or usurping. But the subsequent Genesis narrative somewhat reverses its pejorative treatment of the name Jacob, the patriarch in the patriarch Jacob crosses the Jabbok and undergoes a transformation at Peniel, the face of God, where the narrator states, and there wrestled a man with him, Wayavek. The hollow of Jacob's thigh was out of joint as he wrestled with him. Jacob receives the new name from Israel, the new name Israel from the man, because as a prince hast thou power, and a better translation here would be, thou hast struggled with God, or gods, and with men, and hast prevailed. Men there is Anashim, and that's important for a reason that I'll mention in a minute. Following his transformation, the narrator makes Jacob's name a symbol of joyful reconciliation and at one-ment as his estranged brother Esau embraces him. And Esau ran to meet him and embraced him, Habakehu, and fell on his neck and kissed him, and they wept. Jacob afterwards exclaimed, I have seen thy face as though I had seen the face of God. Remember Peniel, face of God, and thou wast pleased with me. The positive symbolism of Jacob's name emerges in a significant way in Enos's short autobiography on Nephi's small plates. Enos begins with an autobiographical introduction modeled on Nephi's.

0: First we get I, Enos, knowing my father that he was a just man. The name Enos means man. Look at the you can see this in the structure of the two texts, the two autobiographical introductions, how close the parallelism of the language is there. The name Nephi, as John Gee has suggested years ago, means is derived from Nefer, and that would mean that it means good. Thus we see a play on his own name going on in the first verse of the Book of Mormon. We see something similar in Enos' own autobiography. Enos, whose name constitutes a poetic word for man or mankind, as well as the name of a patriarchal ancestor from Genesis, juxtaposes the name with the term rendered man. The parallel language and literary structure, significant in themselves, serves as a mere beginning to what Enos intends to do. Years ago, John Twetness and Matt Roper noted some of the biographical connections between the patriarch Jacob Enos and the place Peniel. In a subsequent study, I posited Enos's additional deliberate use of onomastic connections, including the wordplay involving the names Jacob, Enos, and Israel. Enos appears to proliferate the wordplay on his known name in his autobiographical introduction into an additional wordplay on the name Jacob, the name of the patriarch for whom his father is named. He does this with the term wrestle, Wayeavek or Behaaveko, the term used in Genesis to make the name Jacob a symbol of divine wrestling. And I will tell you of the wrestle which I had before God before I received a remission of my sins. We also note that the Genesis passage that Enos invokes also employs the word ish, man, a partially homonymous synonym of his own name, and anashim, men, the plural of his own name. Thus Enos describing his father as a just man and a wrestle before God links himself at once to his ancestor Jacob, his own father Jacob, the divine man or Elohim with whom the patriarch Jacob wrestled, and Esau, Jacob's estranged brother with whom the latter became reconciled through a divine embrace. I'm going to cut this short for time, but I do want you to note, we see Nephi using Joseph biography in his own autobiography. The name Joseph, as explained in Genesis 30, 23 through 24, is connected with two roots, one which means to take away or even gather in, asaf, and another verb, yasaf, which means to add or to increase, to do something again or continue to do something. Just have a look at a comparison between 2 Nephi 5, 1 through 4 with Genesis 37, 4 through 8 and 20. Joseph's brothers hated him the more, Wayosipu od. This is risk wordplay is reiterated. They're worried about Joseph reigning over them or having dominion, literally ruling over them. In fact, in verse 20, they conspire to kill him. Let us slay him. Note what Nephi does with this. Behold, it came to pass that Nephi did cry much unto the Lord because of the anger of my brethren. Behold, their anger did increase, yasaf, against me, insomuch that they did seek to take away my life. Yea, they did murmur against me, saying, our younger brother thinks to rule over us, and we have had much trial because of him. Wherefore, let us slay him, that we may not be afflicted more because of his words. For behold, we will not have him to be our ruler, for it belongs unto us, who are the elder brethren, to rule over this people. There are seven other scenes in the Book of Mormon where you see this kind of language used. I want to show just another instance of this. Nephi uses, well, I'll skip that. We maybe come to that again another time. We've got Benjamin, a name which means son of the right hand, another Genesis name. How does King Benjamin conclude his address? And now, because of the covenant which ye have made, ye shall be called the children of Christ, his sons and his daughters, for this day he hath spiritually begotten you. That's almost a direct paraphrase of Psalm 2:7. For ye say that your hearts are changed through faith on his name. Ye are born of him and have become his sons and his daughters. Then in just a few words later, he says, and it shall come to pass that whosoever doeth this shall be found at the right hand of God, for he shall know the name by which he is called, for he shall be called by the name of Christ. Then he warns against being found on the left hand of God. Another play on his own name. Finally, Nephi plays on the name Judah, a name which means to praise or to give praise out of a feeling of gratitude or thanks. When he criticizes Gentile anti-Semitism, probably the strongest example of warning against anti-Semitism that we have in the scriptures. What thank they, the Jews, for the Bible which they receive of them? This wordplay occurs in the New Testament as well, but we don't have time to get to that. But I want to, hopefully in a future presentation, should I be fortunate to give one, I can discuss the Semitic names in the Book of Mormon that don't occur anywhere in the Bible and how they're used in a similar way. I thank you for your kind attention.
1: We have a few questions here, which Brother Bowen will address.
0: All right. As the Lord liveth, Old Testament and Book of Mormon, is this an ancient Semitic oath? The formula that you see used in the Book of Moses is the form of the biblical oath formula that we see, and it's used with that word chai, life, by the life of God. It's God swearing by his own life. You see this with the Pharaoh, by the life of Pharaoh, very similar formula. It's also in Egyptian, it shows up in a similar grammatic form. You have the word ankh, life of the person, as the form of the oath. Sure. Do you believe that the translations from the Hebrew to the Septuagint to the Vulgate and so on is a reason that we have lost many of these meanings? Yeah, and in fact, when a translator renders a word into another language, the translator is pretty much forced to do that with just a single word in most cases, which then restricts the semantic level of the word from the source language, and then imports a whole other range of meanings from the destination language into which the text is being translated. So you see this with the term for the law of Moses, Torah, which means basically instruction or teaching, comes into Greek as nomos, which brings in the idea of customs, not just law, and then that goes into Latin as lex, and that brings in all of the Roman legal ideas associated with law. So translation is always a challenge. And that's one of the reasons I really appreciated Mike's presentation a minute ago. God's always speaking to us, and almost any way we'll let him do that. Let's see. Could you elaborate on Noel Reynolds' hypothesis about the brass plates containing something related to our Book of Moses? That might be longer than we can get into. If someone wants to talk to me privately about that, I can do that. Is there any under? I think Noel's here, so he might be able to talk to you about that too. Is there any understanding that Adam divides into Adam divides also into blood. There's definitely a phonological connection that I believe is intentional in the narrative between Adam and blood, Dam or Damim. So I would say, and yes, Adam, red. In fact, I've got a paper that Interpreter will be publishing shortly that will talk about the Edom connection, Adam red. What do you think Eve saw? Did she not feel she needed to discuss with her decision with Adam? This gets into marriage and unilateral decisions that we all deal with in marriage. I think that word see is really important beginning in the garden and fall narrative, but going on into Abraham. Abraham sees. You go to Genesis 22 and the emphasis on he looks up and sees. We're talking about not only, I also loved how Brother Erickson broke down the dichotomy of physical seeing and spiritual seeing. In Hebrew with the verb ra'ah and the verb chazah, there isn't a necessarily a distinction there between seeing is seeing.
1: Thank you
0: very much. Thank you. Thanks, Scott. Okay.
2: Our next speaker is Jennifer Ann Mackley. She's the executive director of the Wilford Woodruff Papers Foundation, which she co-founded with Donald Perry in 2020. In addition to her legal practice as partner in Mackley & Mackley, Jennifer has authored or edited 21 books, including Wilford Woodruff's Witness, Development of Temple Doctrine. She's been serving as a historian for the Wilford Woodruff Family Association since 2014 and has made numerous presentations and podcasts based on her research. So with that, let's welcome Jennifer Mackley.

I want to thank all of you for being here, last one of the day, so thanks for sticking it out. And also to thank Scott for inviting me to come and introduce the Wilford Woodruff Papers Project. So as he stated, I'm the executive director, and I haven't been out in public since March 1st of 2020 when we announced the beginning of the foundation. I'm a two-time transplant recipient, so I have been holed up and carefully hoping that the whole world would figure this out before I left my house again. I have been astonished at the scholarship that I've heard over the last few days, and I mentioned to someone earlier, I feel like I'm wearing intellectual flip-flops at a black tie affair. So thank you for your patience with me as a non-academic, but one who has studied the life of Wilford Woodruff for the past 25 years and have come to appreciate the work that all of you do. To begin with, I would like to explain the title of my presentation, Discovering Church History. I think there's a couple of meanings to that word, and in this setting, I think the first is our own seeking and our own study to discover church history and what we as a collective group offer to others who are seeking truth. I also believe that the Wilford Woodruff Papers is a great asset to that body of scholarship, and will provide more information and more documents and the ability to study more church history to add to the great group that we already have. And the third is what Wilford Woodruff offers himself. It's not just the words that he's recorded, but his example of living according to the truth that he knew and doing so completely and from the very first day that he heard about the church in 1833. To begin with, I would like to share the story, a true story, of a young man who was searching for truth and began his study of the scriptures with his older brother at the age of 14. His approach was to study the scriptures, to pray, to look at the churches around where he lived to find one that mirrored the gospel that Jesus had taught, but also the church that he had organized. And the two of them searched for 10 years and weren't able to find one that not only was patterned after what Paul taught the Ephesians about apostles and prophets and evangelists and teachers, but one that believed in the gifts of the Spirit and the miracles that follow those who are faithful. So after 10 years, he approached a local minister that he'd been talking to in the past and asked if he would baptize him by immersion. At least he could do that to follow the example of his Savior. And the minister agreed, but was surprised that this young man then chose not to join his congregation because he felt the doctrines that were taught were not the same as what Christ had taught. It was the following year, when he was 25 years old, that he was first encountered anything about the Church of Jesus Christ of Latter-day Saints. And true to form, it was negative. It was an article written to ridicule the church, to mock the origin story of the Book of Mormon and the idea that continuing revelation was possible. I don't know, of course, this is preaching to the choir here, but I think everybody, every one of us, those who are seeking truth, those who have found truth and then fallen away, or those who continue to do their best to follow the truths that they know, every one of us will find something that will stop us in our tracks, whether that's a criticism, a quote out of context, a document that may rattle our world, and our reaction to it will determine whether we,
pick up all our toys and go find a different sandbox. But in this case, this young man was not shocked by what he read. He was intrigued because it was exactly what he was looking for. He was intrigued by the information on divine manifestations and continuing revelation and modern prophets. But there was no branch or ward within his area, and so that's as far as it went. Until 18 months later, two brand new missionaries knocked on these two brothers' door, the first door that they'd knocked on. And the reception of their message was immediate, and both brothers chose to be baptized 2 days later. Not all stories in that way. That's why there are organizations like FAIR and many of the others that we've heard about, to counteract the messages to help others overcome the misunderstandings or the misinformation. And this could have happened to any of us today. My son, your cousin, your neighbor, me. And the criticisms haven't changed much in 200 years, and the response, the resolution to misinformation is the same. We have to continue seeking, we have to continue studying, and the more information we have, the more truth we have, the easier it will be to understand those things in context. So our purpose in the Wifford Woodruff Papers is to do just that. And the young convert that I spoke of wasn't someone who read something in 2020 or 2021. It was in 1833, and his name was Wilford Woodruff. I've studied his life for 25 years, and I have come to admire him and the faith that he's taught me was the reason that I ended up writing the book that I did, partly because my husband encouraged me to share the 27,000 documents that I'd amassed in my research, maybe in part because he hoped that maybe I'd share all these things with somebody else instead of always bothering him. But it all started with my mother sharing with me the story of Wilford Woodruff's experience in the St. George Temple. And my education, my legal training, made me want to find the primary sources, not the books that other people had written about what he thought or what he said, but what he actually wrote. And his records are remarkable because they're not vague memories. They're not recollections of a wonderful life. They're his daily observations, the ups and downs of the experience that he had joining a church of about 3,000, run by a young man only 2 years older than he was, and one that began and ended in very trying circumstances. And yet he didn't falter. He experienced the same things that others did. He wasn't unique in church history. But his record is unique, and part of that is because he tells the truth. And it's unvarnished, it's unfiltered, and it's contemporary, contemporaneous, it's personal. So we're all familiar with the oath a witness takes, to tell the truth, the whole truth, and nothing but the truth. And the work that we're doing together, all of these various organizations with incredible websites and incredible information is adding to that truth. Wilford Woodruff has been the thread that church history has followed since the first compilation of church history in the 1850s. And now, with the recent publication of Saints, his record still provides that thread that ties all of this together. And he will get us exponentially closer to the whole truth. When I first published my book, I was asked if it was an apologetic work. I didn't know what that meant.
First, I'm not apologizing for anything, but I now have learned some other languages, at least one word, that one, and understand, for me anyway, defending our faith isn't an intellectual argument alone. To address the religious and doctrinal elements is one thing, but we also have cultural and philosophical ideas that we need to incorporate. And I think what we're doing is a full-time and a lifetime pursuit. It's not a casual job that we've undertaken. So I think our personal conversion may be spiritual, intellectual. We're supposed to know in our minds and our hearts, but it's an entirely different level of understanding to share those beliefs with someone else and to help them understand truth that will counter the alternative versions that they've already been exposed to. I also think that defending our faith requires a constant mining of church history. The Wilford Woodruff Papers Project is part of that new church history. I'm often asked, haven't his journals already been published? What else, you know, could we mine from his information? He wrote or received over 32,000 letters, and only 1% of them have been transcribed. So the letters alone will provide a much more personal and much more intimate look at the daily lives of those he interacted with, as well as himself and other church leaders. He also has autobiographies. He wrote the histories of other apostles and experienced what they did. But, again, his record is unique, not just because he lived longer than them, but because of how he recorded it and what he recorded. So his strength is to provide the truth, but also his example of living the truth. And we can all find ourselves in his stories. We didn't have to cross the plains to understand what it means to sacrifice and how obedience leads to faith. If we're dealing with divorce or family relationships that are difficult, he knows something about that. He had 10 wives and 38 children, and 5 of his wives divorced him. If we're suffering from the loss of a loved one, he lost 13 of his children. His mother died when he was 15 months old, and all 6 of his half-siblings died. The loss of his beloved wife, Phoebe, was a very difficult time for him twice. Once he brought her back to life, and the other time he had to stand and watch her funeral. So it's not an unfamiliar story of faith, but it is a record that only Wilford Woodruff wrote and a story that only he can tell. So if you look at the records in church history, the Joseph Smith papers are 16 years, 1828 to 1844. What Wilford Woodruff wrote is 65 years of history. And again, it's not important just because he outlived these other great men in history, but because his record is different. And the greatest example of what he adds to church history is the development of temple doctrine. So the purpose that I understand of apologetics is, again, not to just defend the faith for the sake of winning an intellectual argument, but to help people understand the truth so they can embrace it and live it and be blessed by it. And there's no more greater blessing than the temple, and there's no more more important thread that runs through church history than the temple doctrine that Joseph Smith introduced but didn't live to complete or carry out. So to briefly
go through what it took me 450 pages to explain in my book. The understanding of sealing power developed over Joseph Smith's lifetime. It took him 21 years to finally explain the mission of Elijah, and it began with the understanding that baptism was adoption into the house of Israel and the kingdom of God. And then as that understanding progressed, it wasn't sealing just of ordinances or covenants, but finally sealing of individuals to each other. That there could be a welding link beyond death. So one of the things that I remember from my mission is a gentleman who had a pamphlet called How to Testify to a Mormon. And he wanted to talk about the Trinity, that God is a spirit without body parts and passions. And his evidence from the pamphlet was Christ's statement recorded in Luke 24:39. Conveniently, however, the statement said, a spirit hath not flesh and bones. They left off the end of the statement, as you see me have. So church history in context means that those people who read that pamphlet, if they never opened the Bible, will have a distorted picture of the truth and base their lives on something that isn't true. The development of temple doctrine is astonishing to me, not only because of how mercifully the Lord introduced what needed to happen, but how each step through the temple organization, through the recording of the ceremonies, through the administration of all the ordinances, we got to step up. Members of the church were able to understand what it meant to be saviors on Mount Zion, that God's work and glory depends on us, that we're participants in that work. And every revelation that occurred, Wilford Woodruff would record the reaction, his personal feelings about the shaft of light he felt had descended from heaven, how universal salvation was more evidence of God's mercy and justice than anything he'd ever understood in his life. And he spent, famously, 10 of his first 15 years in the church on missions, but he spent 65 years teaching the gospel, sharing the gospel with those on both sides of the veil. And he understood Joseph's role in that, but also that it didn't happen in Joseph's lifetime. So three months before Joseph Smith was killed, when he was asked the question, what is the office and mission of Elijah? He said, it is one of the greatest important, most important subjects that God has revealed, to seal those who dwell on earth to those who dwell in heaven. And he said, this is the power of Elijah. We understand the keys of the kingdom of heaven are the sealing keys. But his instruction to the saints was to go and seal themselves and their sons and daughters to their fathers in eternal glory. Joseph Smith did not administer that ordinance in his lifetime. Brigham Young was the one who was able to first administer that ordinance, and in addition, introduce the law of adoption, the sealing into another's priesthood lineage, something that was part of temple ordinances until the revelation that Wilford Woodruff received in 1894. So, understanding this critical change in the development of temple doctrine and understanding Wilford's role in it is life-changing, is something that particularly the rising generation has lost sight of, and many of us don't understand. If we said the law of adoption to 90% of church members, they may never have heard of it. And yet that is something that comes up in their family history work, in their understanding of why their great-grandfather was sealed to George Buchanan instead of their great-great-grandfather. So
The 30 years in between the Nauvoo Temple and the St. George Temple was a difficult time for the saints, but also a struggle to maintaining the ordinances that had started in the Nauvoo Temple. So some ordinances were suspended, some were discontinued, and some were administered in various non-temple locations like the Endowment House or the Council House or Brigham Young's office, even in members' homes. And the highest ordinances, which was the sealing of parents to children, and the law of adoption, were not performed in this interim period. So it wasn't until the St. George Temple that all ordinances for both the living and the dead were administered. The first proxy ordinations, the first proxy endowments, and the first sealings one generation. The feeling at that time was that you could only seal, as Joseph had instructed in 1840, you could only do the ordinances for those who were worthy, and if it was for someone outside your family, then a ministering angel needed to come and authorize that. So as Joseph Smith, Brigham Young only lived 4 months after these ordinances started in the St. George Temple, and he was unable to complete what Joseph Smith had explained as the mission of Elijah. And during this period, it was Wilford Woodruff who presided over first the St. George Temple, and then those trained in the St. George Temple trained those in the Logan and Manti and then Salt Lake Temples. But Wilford Woodruff presided over, again, the ordinances that were adapted to new temple structures, the ordinances that were refined, the first written ceremonies, and the discontinuing of ordinances, including rebaptism and adoption. And it was 50 years after Joseph Smith's death, 50 years and 1 month after Joseph Smith explained what the office and mission of Elijah was about, when Wilford Woodruff received the revelation ending the law of adoption and beginning multi-generational sealings. It was April 1894 conference, and he assured the saints that they had done well, that they had acted up to all the light and knowledge that they had, but there was more to be revealed. And it wasn't just more to be revealed for them, but it was to satisfy God. And he reiterated almost word for word what Joseph Smith had explained in March of 1844, that the saints needed to trace their genealogies as far as they could. And that meant information on those that had died, those that had perhaps even disowned family members for joining the church or been unfaithful during their lifetimes. Because he said, it is only if we do this, to run this chain as far as we can, that then we will do exactly what God intended when he declared he would send Elijah in the last days. So for many, it was a difficult thing. There were about 13,000 adoptions performed, and the understanding of what would happen or what needed to happen with those was a question. But this is only one example of the unique account that Wilford Woodruff has that helps us understand truth, to help us get closer to the whole truth, to understand truth in context. And to accomplish what Joseph understood but wasn't able to do, what Brigham Young had an inclination of, an understanding of, and was not able to finish. Why it took 71 years from Moroni's introduction of Elijah's mission to this revelation would take a book to explain. But it's one of the most important topics that we can understand. So the mission of the Wilford Woodruff Papers Foundation is to publish everything that Wilford Woodruff ever wrote that has survived, to share his eyewitness account of the restoration of the gospel of Jesus Christ for those 65 years. But more important than his words are his stories,
And to make those records universally accessible is with the hope that will inspire all people, but especially the rising generation, to study and increase their faith in Jesus Christ and better understand the temple. This slide is because the first question I usually get is, how do you compare apples to apples with the Joseph Smith papers and the Wilford Woodruff papers? When we met with the Church History Department to get their support, their access to records, their understanding of what we were doing and to gain their knowledge of what they had done, they basically said, do you have any idea what you're getting yourself into? And the answer is yes. The exponential difference in the number of documents between the Joseph Smith papers and the Wilford Woodruff papers is something we do understand, because he wrote everything down. We know exactly how many letters he wrote, and we have found 6,329 of those. We know exactly how many discourses he gave, 3,995, and we've been able to locate 935 of those. The total number of pages is yet to be determined, but the way that the Joseph Smith papers labels or categorizes their documents is an original document is one that was the first recording of it, not the one that was published in the newspaper or the one that was published in the Millennial Star, to try to get back to the original writing or the first record of it or the most complete record of it. So we are just starting that process. The discourses won't be started until March of 2022. But we do have a record of every letter. In fact, the catalog is about 1 million cells of data at this point. And as I said before, the mining of that information to understand that it is actually new church history, that it's never been published before, is exciting. I have seen the marketing, the amazing websites that other speakers have talked about, and I don't know why anybody needs marketing when you get to read this stuff for free. It's just, why would you need to convince somebody to do that? I get up every morning so excited, this is what I get to do. But as Evidence Central and those kinds of things, to make it accessible is one thing. It's an open access website that we've set up, but that doesn't mean people are going to come. And part of the beauty of technology is the context that you can put these things in. So to give you a quick idea of how we're approaching this, these are several of the documents, samples that we're working with. This is 2 pages of a 4-page letter that Wilford Woodruff wrote. Some of this is impossible to read. We call it Wilfordish because it's not really English. His spelling is so creative that there's no way that any computer could follow it. Also, there's no way to decipher it. We have people that have offered to use AI or something that, but it's truly. He includes Deseret Alphabet, Pittman Shorthand, Taylor Shorthand, and his own version of all those. So it's an adventure. This is 2 pages of his journal. Again, you just have to kind of let your brain relax when you look at these things, because if you try to decipher letter by letter, it's impossible. This is the first draft of his autobiography written in 1857. He's famous for his near-death and experiences and accidents, and this is the first writing of what happened. So the text editor we're using is From the Page. It's an open access editing site, and there are hundreds of papers projects and other projects. Even the Library of Congress is doing crowdsourcing transcription of documents, which is what we're using as well. So if any of you have an hour or two or even 10 minutes, you can get a free account, sign up, and read a Wilford Woodruff document to be the first one to ever do it, and we'd be thrilled for your participation. The coding is the HTML and those kinds of things are built into the system, so it helps very much. We have volunteers from the age of 15 to the age of 86 right now, and they're incredible. So this is what the text editor produces for us, which is an understanding of which documents have things needed to be done, whether that's transcription or verification. And our first upload was March
1st of this year, and we had 1,500 pages, which only represented about 8 documents. So the website is beautifully designed, as it needs to be. Again, I don't know why you need to ask anybody to read these things. They should just wake up wanting to. But this is a colorized image of Wilford Woodruff, and it's the earliest image found of any of our church leaders. On the website, again, it's not just the documents, it's the context for those documents, understanding the people he interacted with, their stories, their lives, their relationship with the church. The last speaker spoke of Joseph Smith's candidacy for the president of the United States, and his running mate could have been Solomon Copeland. Wilford Woodruff taught him, healed his wife, baptized his wife and 2 other people in their household, and wrote a letter asking him if he would be the vice presidential candidate. You can find that information on the website. So once we transcribe a document, then it moves to the website, and you can see the 5 autobiographies here. And so on September 1st, the other 6 autobiographies will be uploaded, and we will have finished all of the autobiographies. Through the amazing technology, you can then go to these documents and click on hyperlinked people, places, topics. This one, for example, is Wilford Woodruff's father, Afik Woodruff. And if you hover over the name, you can see the information, or you can click on the View More button and see the complete bio, the footnotes, and then the list of all 131 documents that he's mentioned in. The text editor produces these connections, and whether he's referred to as my father or Afik or Father Woodruff, it will go to the same person and connect him in any way that he's referenced in the documents. The other thing is a visual and interactive timeline. So when I was doing my research, I had to keep a notebook. Like when you read War and Peace, you have to write down all the different characters and try to keep them all straight. So the timeline became Wilford Woodruff's life in the context of church and U.S. history. And not only can you click on the items throughout his, there's 100 years on the timeline, but also we'll be able to link directly to the documents that they reference. For example, in the journals, we're only up to 1846, so the rest of the 50 years will be forthcoming. And this is just the chronological timeline. The people are divided alphabetically. We have over 5,000 so far that he's mentioned in his documents, and then a special section for his wives and his children. And finally, the images that we've been able to find. We've identified 82 and found 68 of them. So the work of transcription is not just to share his words, but to share the stories in his records that build faith and to bring people to Christ by helping them understand how difficult family relationships can become eternal ones and how our understanding of our relationship with our Heavenly Father, faith in ourselves as children of God, will lead ultimately to faith in our Savior and the salvation and exaltation that his atonement can provide for us. I have a testimony of the truth that has been revealed through the restoration of the gospel of Jesus Christ. And much of what I've come to understand is through the testimony in the life of Wilford Woodruff and his testimony of the prophet Joseph Smith. So my interest in publishing the Wilford Woodruff papers, my interest in defending my own faith and the truths that I know is not to win an intellectual argument, but to
share with the hope that others will better understand the truth and, like Wilford Woodruff, embrace it and live according to it. And I leave these things with you in the name of Jesus Christ. Amen.

0: Thank you. That was really interesting. You're certainly doing a lot of work there. It looks like it'd be fun to do a little bit of almost like indexing for family history. We could do that for the Wilfred Woodruff stuff.
1: That's exactly right.
0: That'll be for you. So, a few questions we received from the audience. Wilfred Woodruff's revelation on temple doctrine is very significant in how we view the plan of salvation today. Why haven't his contributions been canonized?
1: I'd vote for that. I don't know. I don't know why the, for example, the official declaration is part of our scriptures, but that revelation would, to me, rise to the level of Joseph F. Smith's. However, he didn't record the words of the revelation. Just gave the instructions in General Conference.
0: Okay. Can you tell us more about the transference of sealings after March 28, 1894?
1: Transference?
0: That's just what they wrote. Can you tell us more about the transference? That's okay. We'll go on.
1: Well, I'll guess about the difference between the law of adoption, the sealings to priesthood lineage, and the sealings to biological or
0: yeah.
1: In my case, I've adopted a daughter. And Wilfred Woodruff's instructions were that if someone wanted to cancel that sealing, that was fine, but it was explained more like you've got two solid connections. So there's no need to undo those sealings. It's, but you could also add the biological sealing.
0: Will you be releasing a book series like the Joseph Smith Papers?
1: So our approach in that way is that our target audience is the rising generation, and they don't read books. They access online. And so although books are very important, we want to focus solely on the online publication so that everyone has access to it and no one has to buy anything. But also the... the ability to use technology to combine all of these things is a critical part of reaching the rising generation, and we hope that scholars and those of you who are superiorly intellectually and theologically educated more than I am will build on this, and that's where the scholarship will come from. Publishing his books, there are plans to do that, selections like his words of wisdom to his children, but also just topical publications based on, you know, things like leadership or patriotism or honesty, joy. So we are publishing those online, and 10 years down the road, when we finish the transcription, then perhaps that will be a focus. We also have our first symposium.

0: Scanning your images correctly, that his wife knew how to decode and read it. And did anyone else other than her know how to do that?
1: Truly, if you stare at it long enough, it kind of jumps off the page. We have actually a Rosetta Stone that we use with our transcription. I have put all the images of all of the idiosyncratic writing into basically a spreadsheet, but we use it with numbers and words. He consistently drops vowels, and if he uses a Y or a G or a D, and so it is something that you can understand, but it's truly like, I don't know, hieroglyphics, that it's a Wilford Woodruff letter. There's nothing like it in the world. But they did correspond and must have understood each other because they're answering each other's letters, so...
0: So this person is recommending that if you create an AI that can decode and read his writing, that you name the AI program Phoebe.
1: Very nice. Very good suggestion. I like that.
0: Yeah, there's a ask for information on the symposium. I'm sure you can get that to us, and we'll send it out in our newsletter, if that's okay. Can you elaborate on the story of Wilford Woodruff bringing Phoebe back to life?
1: Yes. They were asked to gather the saints from the Northeast and bring them to Nauvoo. And Phoebe had a very difficult year. When Wilford was injured in winter quarters, she was pregnant, and Wilford was almost crushed to death, didn't finish building their cabin. Their youngest son died shortly thereafter, and she gave birth prematurely, and that son died within a few hours. So the daughter that they had was about two when they were leaving winter quarters to go back east. They lost their daughter as well. And Phoebe became ill with what is described as brain fever, and as they traveled, Wilford describes her basically dying in the wagon. They were able to revive her. They got to a house where they thought that maybe just getting her to a better environment, not the wagon or the carriage, would help. But she died there and describes her spirit leaving her body, and he felt that loss, and yet was able to give her a blessing and restore her to life. And she remained weak, and those who she was with, the women and the other people traveling with them, were very careful to care for her, and she did completely recover and lived another 40 years. But it's a remarkable experience, and for us to be able to read the intimacy of those kinds of things is incredible.
0: So how is the Wilford Woodruff Papers Project funded?
1: Private donations. So we established the foundation as a nonprofit, and I donated $5,000. To start. My legal training, I was able to do all the documents and those kinds of things. But we formed a board, and the Wilford Woodruff family, the announcement was made with their support, and on March 1st, which is Wilford Woodruff's birthday. And then as we formed our board, each of our board members donated, and then we have had incredibly generous donations come from those who have been transcribing, those who have donated online, and just family foundations. And our mission is to complete the Wilford Woodruff Papers by 2030, and the budget equals to about $1 million a year. But we are ahead of schedule. For example, our goal for the first 2 years was to complete 600 letters, and we've already done that. And we'll complete the journals by next year. So it's moving much more

0: rapidly than we expected due to the ability to crowdsource and the volunteers that are stepping forward. And not only those who are able to write a check, but those who are personally investing themselves in it. We don't have a Larry and Gail Miller type of foundation. We don't have 100 PhDs and incredibly talented historians like the Joseph Smith papers. But miracles have happened, and the level of scholarship is as high as any papers project. And that is in part due to Steve Harper as our executive editor and the involvement of Rick Turley and many who have worked on the Joseph Smith papers to advise us and help us to avoid the mistakes and capitalize on the assets and incredible people that are out there.
1: And with that, with listing those names, it kind of says what the relationship is with your organization and the church. There's obviously some close communication, at least with the groups, yes?
0: Yeah. Yes, our first in-person meeting was June 24th, and Elder Cook spoke, and Elder Curtis, the church historian, and Matt Groh, the executive director or managing director of the church history department, have been incredibly supportive. And I often get asked why the church isn't doing the Wilford Woodruff papers. And there's probably three reasons. First of all, the Joseph Smith papers, it's taken 20 years, and it's 2,500 documents. So it would take 100 years or more for the church to do this. And the church history department has other things to do, and they feel like they've set the pattern. Actually, they set the standard so high, no other papers projects will ever meet the Joseph Smith papers standard. But it's considered an inside job, and so they do have to do it at a higher level than other papers projects would need. But they want this to be done by non-church organization, meaning taking that to the level that we can without the burden of the bureaucracy or the funding or tying up all those other resources. It's also a legal issue. It's also, not just a time and a money issue. And that it's something that, like President Hinckley said, there's lots of good causes and good things to do. I know the Brigham Young Papers has already started, and who sometimes is referred to, John Taylor, the lost prophet. His descendants are participating with us because of the close relationship between John Taylor and Wilford Woodruff, but hopefully a great organization will start his papers as well.
1: So I picked up a copy of your book, Wilford Woodruff's Witness, The Development of Temple Doctrine. And I went to one of my go-to people around here and said, have you read this book? What do you think about it? And her comment was, it's the book I recommend to everybody. So, and I've looked through it. It talks about the Book of Abraham in the use of the temple. It talks about masonry. It talks about an interesting list of temple questions they had, like did you use irrigation water where you weren't supposed to use? That's one of your temple recommend questions now, by the way.
0: Have you bathed, and has your family bathed recently?
1: Yeah, yeah, have you bathed? Have your family bathed? That's... We should put that one back in since COVID. But just in my, I admit I haven't read it yet, sorry, but just in my brief perusal of the book, it really looks excellent. And it seems complete, it seems interesting and well written, and the prose seem to be really easy to follow. So this looks like an excellent, excellent book. And again, you have a great recommendation from the person I asked, who is someone I really trust on her book recommendations. So I know you're immunocompromised a bit. Are you willing to sign a few books?
0: Sure.
1: If they wear masks or if they come close to you, right? So
0: yes.
1: we have the table right outside the door. Just on my brief look at this book, I would really recommend it. I mean, this is a book. Had I picked it up before, I would have purchased it because it looks really good. So with that, tonight we have a meeting at 7 o'clock, if you'd like to come, on Egypt, that's sponsored by the Interpreter Foundation. It's an open meeting. It's free for anybody. And although please don't bring 500 of your closest friends, we won't fit. And tomorrow morning at 9 o'clock, we will meet again. And I don't think we have any other announcements. I hope you have a wonderful evening, and I'll see you tonight or tomorrow. Thank you so much.
2: We're very pleased to have our next speaker. Jed Woodworth is a historian and a writer at the Church History Department in Salt Lake City. He holds degrees from BYU, Harvard, and the University of Wisconsin-Madison, where he earned his PhD in history. He is currently the managing historian of Saints, the Church new multi-volume narrative history. He and his wife, Shauna, are the parents of six children, ages 17 to 2. And with that, we're pleased to welcome Jed Woodworth.

0: Thanks, Scott. What a pleasure it is for me to be with you today. I count many of you as friends, and those I don't know, I hope to make your acquaintance during the day. As Scott mentioned, the church is in the middle of writing a multi-volume history called Saints, and today I'd like to discuss faith and doubt in saints and how that functions. You know, whenever I tell people I'm a historian and what I work on, I get a comment, which is, oh, I love saints. And then there's always some kind of adjective, like saints is faith-promoting, or saints is fun, or saints is idiotic. I don't get that, but that's actually a Goodreads comment, idiotic. The positive to negative comments actually run in the direction of about 9 to 1. So, you know, if you are running for election or you're a baseball player and you hit 900, that's a pretty good average. And so the reception has just been beyond our wildest dreams. We didn't realize that saints, when we set out to write these books, that they would resonate with the audience the way they have. But one word stands out to me that I've gotten on a couple of occasions. And that word is honest. I've had people tell me, Saints is an honest book. And I ask them what they mean by that, and they say, well, you're not afraid to tackle controversy, and you tell both sides, but of course you're telling the story from the perspective of the particular Latter-day Saint. And so the point is that we're not going to bury controversy, but that our character, who's usually a fundamentally faithful person, is going to be represented. That faithful view will be represented. And so I'd like to talk again about how saints balances doubt and faith in the lives of various characters. Okay, so I'm clicking, and I'm not seeing. There we go. So for those who don't know, just briefly, I mentioned that Saints is a four-volume history that the church is now writing. We haven't had a multi-volume history since B.H. Roberts in 1930, so it's been quite a while. It's a character-driven history, a narrative history, so not a comprehensive history as B.H. Roberts set out to write. So these stories that we pick, we have various criteria for figuring out, you know, what makes a good story in Saints. Volume 1 was published in 2018. Volume 2 came out right before the pandemic, which, you know, we weren't thrilled. We didn't get the press that we would have hoped to have. However, we gave something for people to read during the pandemic. And then Volume 3 came out just a few months ago in 2022. And Volume 4 is in progress. If I have bags under my eyes, it's because I've been up late working on Volume 4. It's about halfway written. Okay. Do I need to... Oh, there we go. So here's the cover art for the Saints series. You'll recognize the title of each volume comes from Joseph Smith's Wentworth letter. The standard of truth has been erected, and so on. And the cover art was done by a man named, a local artist, Greg Newbold, and we're quite pleased with that cover art. Now, implicitly in Saints, there is an assumption. It's not an explicit formulation, but it's an implicit assumption that faith is something that must be freely chosen, and to choose faith, there must be opposition. So here's a passage from Lehi's great last sermon in 2 Nephi 2, where he tells his sons, wherefore the Lord God gave unto man that he should act for himself, wherefore man could not act for himself, save it should be that he was enticed by the one or the other. And that word enticed is the most important word here. well, I guess you could say act for himself would be important. But the word entice suggests that there has to be an alternative to the faithful position that is reasonable, appealing, in a word, enticing. And we see that in this era. I think we see it throughout church history. Namely, you can always take a faithful event and take the data points or the documents behind it and array a faithless account of that same event. And so you're going to have competition with faith. I think for a long time in the history of the church, we assume that faith is what you have when you align all the evidence and it steamrolls the competition. And that's faith at the end of that. And the competition is really doesn't add up to anything. Well, I don't think that's what Lehi is saying here. I think he's saying the enticing part has to be there. And then the person, in this case, personalities and or characters and saints, freely chooses the faithful course in the competition of competing evidence. So let's talk then about some of the competing views that might damage faith in this era. So we know it's a period of great duress. There are two world wars. There's the Korean War. There's a worldwide pandemic, the Great Depression, Chicago World's Fair. That's there. I put that up to illustrate how affluence or even hedonism, other kind of isms in this era that involve wealth and luxury, that those are also are competitions or a competitor to faith. This is the era where agnosticism and atheism really takes root among the, not the literati, but the everyday population. And so that provides competition. Now this map, which is at the beginning of volume 3, reminds us that the restored gospel was taken to certain areas in this era, but there are large swaths that are untapped in this era. Large parts of Africa, the Middle East, the Soviet Union. And it reminds us that there's always going to be, there's order in the kingdom, but there's always going to be barriers to the truth going forward. And sometimes we have to wait out those barriers. Sometimes we can attack them and take them down. Sometimes we have to wait them out. And in the case of communism in Eastern Europe, for example, we had to wait quite a long time for that to unravel in Eastern Europe. So I'd like to talk just for a moment about how saints establishes authority to speak on these questions. So here's the cover, the title page of Volume 3, and you'll notice the imprimatur at the bottom is published by the church, and that immediately conveys that this is a church publication, and so this you can trust the church on this count to speak truthfully. There's also an endorsement in Volume 1 by the First Presidency where they recommend saints to readers. Then we have a list of people who contribute. Here is the church historian's name, the assistant church historian, Matthew Groh, who is the managing director, Matthew McBride, who you'll hear from next hour, and myself. And then we have four general editors, Scott Hales, Angela Hallstrom, Lisa Olson Tate, Judd Woodworth, all of whom have PhDs in history or English. Now, I put up this slide to just point out to you that the scholars who are listed here, they have reputations. They're scholars in their own right outside of saints. And so this should inspire confidence that the people who contribute to saints, who write saints, who research saints, are not just making things up. They can't write whatever they want, or that is to say, they don't write on a whim. They have to adhere to the scholarly standards of their professions. And so this, having the names listed of who contributes to saints should inspire confidence that we're speaking truthfully on questions of faith and doubt. Now, I'd like to explore some of the key themes in Saints Volume 3. There are four large themes that are covered in the book. First, modernization, internationalization, engagement, and temples, and I'll explain each one in turn. By modernization, I mean, how is faith preserved in a secular age, which this age is, the first half of the 20th century? What does the church have to do to appeal to generations who grow up in a different world than their parents and grandparents? And of course, every generation, this is a new issue, repeated over and over throughout the generations. How does the church retain elements of its pioneer past or the previous generation while shedding elements that no longer apply? Now, here are some examples. I'm not going to go through each one, but the couple on the left, John and Leah Widso and two of their children, we use them in Saints Volume 3 to illustrate some important principles about faith and doubt. And one involves learning. So John and Leah are representative of a generation of saints that went out to college. They left Utah. Leah went to New York to study domestic science. John went to Harvard and then later to the preeminent chemistry graduate program, probably in the world, at Göttingen in Germany. And we have a passage that shows how their learning comes into play, how it's utilized in building the kingdom. And I'd like to read that together. We say, Leah worked at home with the children and served on her stake Young Ladies Mutual Improvement Association board. She also wrote monthly lessons on home economics for the Young Women's Journal. Each lesson was part of a year-long course that young women in the church could study and discuss in their YLMIA meetings. Leah approached each lesson scientifically, drawing on her university training to teach her readers about cooking, home furnishings, first aid, and basic medical care. John taught chemistry at the Agricultural College. Ran the school's experiment station and studied ways to improve farming in Utah's dry climate. His work took him to rural towns all around the state. Now, the meta message here is that higher education does not have to tear down faith. It can be utilized to build up faith, build up the kingdom in this case. And we see how these characters in this era don't have to run away to graduate school and then lose their faith. John and Leah are illustrative of this movement. And even today, Latter-day Saints are known, this study has been replicated multiple times, that Latter-day Saints are unusual in that the more education you get, the more your faith is strengthened. Whereas for many others coming out of the Christian tradition, the opposite is true, namely, the higher degrees you get, the more your faith is damaged. So we know that no person, no family is immune from tragedy, and we see tragedy being played out in John and Leah's life. They were unusually stricken with death in their own family. And in 1927, their only surviving son, who they had great hopes for this young man. All accounts were that he was an amazing young man. He was a seminary teacher, engaged to be married, returned missionary named Marcel. And Marcel passed away in 1927 of a sudden illness. In the text, we write about it in this way. Leah was inconsolable. Death had taken four of her children already. Now her only surviving son, whose future had seemed so bright and certain at the start of a new year, was gone. So we learn from this that tragedy, pain of all kinds, is part of the plan. And so we see the Widsos working through this, recognizing that no No amount of righteousness, nothing they could have done, would have saved them from going through this tragedy. But it doesn't end there. You know, sometimes when you go to a Protestant funeral, everyone is dressed in black, and it's just the most morose of occasions. But we know for Latter-day Saints, our hope is elsewhere. And we do have a hope for a better world, a hope that God will comfort us, not just in the next life. We're not just waiting for comfort later on, but here and now he comforts us. And so we show this through the Widsoes in this passage. John and Leah get called to lead the European mission within 6 months of Marcel's death. And John felt that Heber J. Grant, who issued the call, was doing this to help them get past their grieving. But we have this great passage that talks about how over the course of years, as they were serving, they served in this calling for 6 years, they came to understand Marcel's death differently. Let me read the passage. As Leah and John traveled around the mission, learning more about how to help the people of Europe, their thoughts kept returning to their son Marcel. It was hard for John to visit the area where his son had served faithfully. He had served in Great Britain. Yet he took comfort from an experience he had shortly after Marcel's death, when the young man's spirit came and assured him that he was happy and busy with missionary work on the other side of the veil. The message had given John courage to face life without his son. Leah also drew strength from this assurance. Previously, knowing that Marcel was cheerfully laboring in the spirit world had not been enough to pull her from her depression. Notice, even that word depression, we're willing to use it in Saints, not to hedge, not to pull back and act like this wasn't a part of Leah's life. But the mission changed her perspective. The knowledge that our son is busy over there, as we are here, in the same great cause, gives me an added spur to increase my activity and zeal, she wrote in a letter to a friend in Utah. Marcel's death was still a painful memory, but she found hope and healing in Jesus Christ. A second story I think I'm going to tell rather quickly. This involves an evolution controversy with two high authorities, B.H. Roberts, who was a member of the First Council of 70, and Joseph Fielding Smith, who was an apostle. They look at the question of organic evolution differently. And ultimately, the First Presidency told them, hey, knock it off, guys. You don't need to talk publicly about your own views on this issue. Let's dwell on the largest principles here and dwell on what we know, not what we don't understand or even what we think we know. And so they issued a statement privately to the authorities saying, declare the first principles and let mysteries alone, lest you be overthrown. They go on to say that personal opinions were not really what the authorities should be teaching as they go out. And they urged both Elder Roberts and Elder Smith to preach the core doctrine of the restored gospel. While we magnify our calling in the realm of the church, leave geology, biology, archaeology, and anthropology, no one of which has to do with the souls of mankind. I think they were really saying, leave it to Fair to talk about anthropology and geology and biology. And of course, there's a place for that, right? Just not at state conference. Okay, internationalization. The gathering comes to an end in this era. And there are really two prongs to this. One is the leading authorities ask the saints to remain in their own lands. And then those who are gathered in the Intermountain area are given the freedom and in some cases even encouraged to leave for opportunities that they wouldn't have here. So, for example, graduate school we've mentioned and work opportunities. And all of us today are inheritors of this change, an inversion of the gathering where we now are going back out into the world. We have a story in the last quarter involving the saints in Mexico. So there was quite a large movement in the 1930s that were arguing in Mexico that they should have a native Mexican mission president. And the first presidency said, well, wait a second. You don't understand the way the church operates. We will call and assign whomever we deem the right person. And so it resulted in a schism in Mexico City. About one-third of the members left the church for a time. And how was this problem resolved? Well, George Albert Smith, in 1946, he went to the Mexican saints in Mexico City and held a conference where he invited them to come back. And Saints tells this story, I think, in quite a beautiful way. What he says when he arrives is, there has been no rebellion here, only a misunderstanding. And then he proceeds to invite them to come back, and many of them do come back at this time. Even at that very moment in the conference, they decided to come back into the church. So we learn from this, I think, one of the lessons in our own age, where there's so much contention on social media and so much bickering between political parties, is that a gentle answer turns away wrath, to quote the proverb. So I think this is a great message for our own era. Okay, another story we have is a story involving a French character, Jean Charrier. And Jean Charrier was quite an intellectual person. She was converted while she was at university, but she was quite a doubting person at the university. And then when she found the church, she was able to develop faith she didn't really knew she had. But she had a problem, which is there were no eligible young men in France at the time. Just very few, whom she might marry. And she was in her 20s, wanted to marry, but wasn't in a position to do it. And she made a commitment when she joined the church that she would not marry out of the church, nor would she just marry a church member just because he was a guy. She wanted to be in love with the man. And so she decided to remain in Europe rather than gather to Utah. And she found her fulfillment by serving in the church. And in this one case, in a passage in the last quarter of Saints, we tell about her visit to Madame Vivier, who was a widow who was infirmed. And we show how Jean was able to put the kingdom and the demands of the kingdom before her own personal desires. This is a story for our age as well. How to maintain faith when there are strands that would pull our young people away from devotion to the kingdom. The third theme of Saints 3 is engagement. Church members rise to worldly respectability in business, politics, science, athletics, and the arts. So early on, we tell the story of Alma Richards, who wins an Olympic gold medal in the high jump in Sweden. We never had an Olympian before in the church, let alone a gold medalist. We show Reed Smoot rising to the highest levels of the U.S. Senate. For a long time, he's actually head of the Senate Budget Committee, which holds the purse strings to the U.S. Economy. And it's just astounding to think that by 1920, after we'd had this history in the 19th century, had been rooted out and persecuted and driven and so on, how by 1920, a Latter-day Saint is so trusted that the whole U.S. budgetary system is essentially in his hand. This is a revolutionary change in our church that has really lasted to the present day. The church is no longer an isolationist church. It is instead an active player in world events. So you see Reed Smoot there, second from left. Now, one of the things that is the most admirable part of at least worldly a claim for our church in this era is the church welfare program. And, you know, I reviewed a lot of documentation about, like, how this was received in the press. No one is criticizing what the church is doing. They think it's a wonderful thing to put people back to work and to gather the saints together. And they were so interested, the press was, that they sent a team out to Salt Lake City in 1937 to do a newsreel that was put at the beginning of movies shown in the theater. So Time magazine had this series called The March of Time, and they would have 10-minute newsreels where you would watch. So instead of previews like we watch today, you would watch news. And one of them was on the church's welfare program. And this, again, reflects this rapprochement or engagement with the world that the church is having. You'll notice in this clip, so I'm going to play part of it for you. Let's see if I can get it to work. But you'll notice the church is framed as the wealthiest church in the world, which is fascinating that, again, by
1: the March of Time. The March of Time.

0: In the western vastness of the United States is a region strangely like the Holy Land, the state of Utah. Utah's Dead Sea is the Great Salt Lake. Like the mountains of Judea are her purple hills. To 750,000 people throughout the U.S., Utah is a holy land. For here in Salt Lake City, beside a river called Jordan, rise the spires of a new Jerusalem, the Church of Jesus Christ of the Latter-day Saints, the Mormon Church. Governing the Mormon Church with the aid of 12 apostles and a council of wise men is the venerable Mormon pontiff, 80-year-old Heber Jedediah Grant.
1: Individual aggressiveness, thrift, industry, and independence have built our church.
0: Best known Mormon institution is the 300-voice Tabernacle Choir,

0: fundamental doctrine of the Mormon faith is that every member shall be self-supporting, and by paying one-tenth of all he earns as a tithe to the church, prove his own devoutness and make the church itself independent. With its funds shrewdly invested in gilt-edged securities, with its ablest advisors guiding Zion Enterprises in wide fields of business and finance, the Mormon Church today is financially strong. Its members, the wealthiest churchgoers in the world.
1: Okay, wealthiest churchgoers in the world. Now, I love that line about shrewdly invested in gilt-edged securities. But, look, we don't come out and state this directly, but I would hope that a reader would be able to see it's no coincidence that the Lord allowed a banker and an insurance agent in Heber J. Grant to be head of the church during the Great Depression. It's absolutely true that that knowledge came to bear to save the church during this time of duress. And, you know, we see this, I think, in every era where a church president is raised up to lead during that time. Now we have a medical doctor who presides during a worldwide pandemic. So now I'd like to turn to another element of engagement where, you know, I say the church is not isolationist any longer. The church begins converting black members in larger numbers in this era, and we show, and not just black members, but people of various ethnicities and races. The church is going into South America, for example, in this time. But we tell the conversion story of a black family in Alabama, Len and Mary Hope, and then we follow them to Cincinnati. The reason why I put their story here is we don't try and shrink or shy away from the racism that this family endured, not only outside the church, but in it. And we show in Cincinnati a schism within the branch where certain members, so Cincinnati branch, if you know where it's located, it's Kentucky abuts Cincinnati on the Ohio River. And so there were members from the south in Kentucky who came across the river who attended the branch, and there were members from the north. And as near as we can tell, many of the northerners loved the Hopes, wanted them in the congregation, had no issue with them joining the congregation. But there were some members from the south that felt otherwise. And so we show how these northern members were willing to go to the Hope's home and worship with them, bring the sacrament to them. And that represented a workaround to a problem that was going on in the branch, but also in the larger world. So we actually have this amazing recording that Marion D. Hanks, who was a missionary in Cincinnati in the early 1940s, made, where he recorded Len Hope bearing testimony. This recording dates to about 1947, and I'm going to play a section of it for you. Hopefully the audio works. But I hope you can grasp a sense of Len Hope's testimony. Despite things not being perfect in the church and in the larger world racially, he still clung to his faith despite those obstacles.
2: And the Holy Ghost, when it comes as a small, still voice, calling you to feel as wise as a serpent, homeless as a dove, bold as a lion, and humble as a lamb. Greatest thing of all in the world, it'll give you an assurance in your heart to know which of all the sex is right. And from that day until this, I have had a many doubt in my heart that the Church of Jesus Christ of Latter-day Saints was the only true church on this earth. And I know if you live the gospel, pray your honest tithing, live the word of wisdom, we'll be saved back into the presence of our Lord, from which we have been
1: fallen. Okay. Let me read a passage about the Hopes from Saints, Volume 3. When he, that's Len, bore his testimony, He often recounted his conversion to the restored gospel. He knew that he and Mary had been extraordinarily blessed since coming to Cincinnati. While the Depression had left many of their neighbors out of work, he had not lost a day's labor. He did not make much money. He worked in a paper factory, but he always paid a full tithe. We have numerous accounts from missionaries where they say, you know, Len was fastidious about paying his tithe. He also expressed faith in the future. I know that I cannot have the priesthood, he once said, but I feel in the justice of God that someday this will be given to me, and I will be allowed to go on to my eternal reward with the faithful who hold it. He and Mary were willing to wait for that day. The Lord knew their hearts. Once again, personal integrity and institutional loyalty are not incompatible. Sometimes we say, we hear it said all over the place that, you know, I need to resign from my church membership because somehow the church hasn't satisfied me on some count. Well, that argument is not a very good argument. If we all can find something that we wish were improved in the church, and if we took that argument literally, none of us would be in the church. I mean, the church is going to be a place where we bear one another's burdens and where things evolve over time and so on. So I love the story of Len and Mary as a story that shows that you can have things that you want as a person, and you have institutional loyalty, and even if those things you want as a person are not entirely met, you can still be loyal to the institution. Okay, at that, I think I'd like to take questions at this point. I have a few more slides that we could get into, but let me just conclude by showing this slide. So Saints is translated in full in 14 languages, so it covers about 96% of all members in the world can read Saints in their own language. The other 4%, they get parts. It's mainly because there aren't enough members to justify a full translation, but many of those 4% know English as a second language. So it really has a worldwide coverage. It can also be found on the Gospel Library app, on your phones, Saints 1, 2, and 3, as well as a Saints podcast, which I find very few people, or relatively speaking, don't know that we have a podcast. We've got about 90 episodes up. So each chapter of the book, this is volumes 1, 2, and 3, have about 45 minutes where a talking head is being interviewed. And then there are... Oops. Wait, hold on. Ah, sorry. Ah. Okay. Why don't we call it a day? What I was going to show you is that there are church history topics and videos. So the church history topics are a deep dive into topics that Saints, because of its narrative pacing, is not able to pause and reflect on. And so we've written short essays on these topics. We have over 100 essays. This content is only online. And then you see the additional resources there that you can get into. So I hope you enjoy Saints, and I'm happy to answer your questions now. But just in sum, I want you to know that these books are being written with the utmost care. They're being written by people who are devoted to the world of scholarship and the life of the mind, but also to the kingdom and to the faith that we all share. And I hope that you can sense that from my words and my testimony. And I speak for our team. I think our team is just amazing and second to none. And we have, as I say, this combination of faith and learning. Faith and scholarship is there on every page, and I hope you can see that and benefit by it. Thank you.

0: Thank you so much. And I think I can say on behalf of everyone here how much we appreciate the History Department and what you have done in putting forward with Saints and all these volumes, because I know that's a massive undertaking. I don't know if you can respond to that or not. Yeah. It's up to you.
1: Massive undertaking. Well, yeah. I mean, and one of the things that is not well known about Saints is that we have a very small team. You know, it's a large project, but we only have 5 full-time people that work on Saints. But as you can see from the contributors page, we have a lot of people who read it. We've got 9 review cycles where we have various stages of people who will read it. We have young people who read it. We've got experts who have either published or archivists who know a lot about the subjects that are covered in chapters. So we have that stage where experts read it. We have another stage where generalists read it, generalists from around the world. We have apostolic reviewers, the church historian reviews it. And then ultimately the First Presidency reads it. They read every word, and we have benefited from their comments. We've learned that President Nelson is a footnote reader. I mean, he doesn't just read the running text. He reads the notes, and he'll correct us if we have...
0: You know, I knew I liked him for some reason, but that's gotta be it.
1: What's that?
0: I knew I liked him for some reason. That must be it.
1: Well, in one case, we had a man in Volume 3 named Vernon Sharp. We called him Vernon Sharp, and he wrote us and he said, "Well, you know, his name is J. Vernon Sharp." And so I'm not sure if the J got into the book, but hopefully. So that has been a faith builder for me to see how the presidency has been able to find areas that were weak. You know, when you send a book up, you don't want them to find anything. And you are happy with the way it is. And yet they've always been able to advise us in ways that have been beneficial.
0: So here's a question. Saints reads very differently than B.H. Roberts' History of the Church. How was the decision made to use this style in telling the church story?
1: Yeah, so the B.H. Roberts history, called A Comprehensive History of the Church, it's a Victorian style written by a Victorian. I mean, B.H. Roberts was born in the 1850s, and so a 30-sentence word in his era was well understood. Today, in the texting generation, our sentences have to be shorter. If they're not shorter, they're not going to be understood by young people. And so you take a Roberts sentence and you cut it in half. So that's one thing, is the style has to be simpler for younger people. But also the reality is B.H. Roberts was read by college-educated people mainly. And Saints has to be read by people all around the world. So I'm constantly thinking, how could this sentence be misunderstood by someone in Uganda or Indonesia or Congo or wherever it is? And if I can't explain an idea simply, then I have to go back and look at how to do that. But there's always going to be some specialized vocabulary. I mean, sometimes, like, for example, we avoid the word college. Because college in other parts of the world means something else. It means high school, essentially. So we always use university, thinking of a worldwide audience. But, you know, Saints 4 has some issues that people are just going to have to learn about, like ERA, the Equal Rights Amendment. That is not an understanding that everyone around the world is going to have, but it's important enough that we discuss it.
0: Speaking of Saints 4, that brings up another question that's been sent in. When will Volume 4 be available?
1: Well, I said up here, it's about halfway written. We're hoping for 2024, but, you know, there's no guarantee. So
0: depends how many footnotes get read by people.
1: Right.
0: So one question came in. I found that the Hope family story is very touching, and I know that Margaret Young has addressed that in the past at some of our conferences. But do we know what happened to the Hope children? Do we know if they stayed active or didn't stay active?
1: So one of them is still alive. He lives in Philadelphia. His name is William. He's about 87, 86, 87. And we wrote him hoping that he would answer. We didn't get a reply, and so I and the literary editor had a bet. Okay, if he replies, then I buy you a shake. If he doesn't reply, I buy you a shake. And I won the bet. I said, I don't think he's going to reply. Anyway, what happened to them? It's, in some ways, it's the story of America. In other ways, it's an unusual story. So they come out in 1947 at the invitation of Marion D. Hanks. They come to Utah for a visit on the occasion of the 100th anniversary of the pioneers entering the valley. And Lynn falls in love with the place. We don't have Mary's sentiments on her reaction. And Lynn said, I'd really like to move out here. And so they move out in 1952, and they live in Salt Lake City. And then within 6 months of their move, Lynn gets sick, and he passes away. We think he had some kind of lung ailment from the paper, the particles that he inhaled. But so he passes away, and that leaves Mary here alone. They have, I think, 5 children, but the children are in various stages. Some have already gone off and married, and they, the long and short of it is the children don't stay in the church, but Mary does. She moves back to Philadelphia, where she has a son. I mentioned William, but they had another son who lived there, and so the children migrate to the Nation of Islam. So they're Christian initially, and then they migrate into Islam. But you know, it's a tragic story in some ways. The generation that doesn't stay in the church, where the parents have some belief and then the kids leave, and we've seen that story again and again. So,
0: yes. So, what do you consider to be the most interesting or surprising anecdote you learned while compiling this volume?
1: The most interesting anecdote?
0: Yeah.
1: I wonder what that means, about the process of writing Saints or some story that didn't make it into Saints?
0: That's a good question. I'm reading what somebody sent in to us.
1: Right. Well, one of my favorite stories is how the Nan Hunter character came to be. So some of you recognize there's the story of a woman in San Diego who is a housewife in 1952, and a member of her bishopric comes to her and says, we're starting this new program in California, early morning seminary, and we want you to teach it. And how that story came to be is quite, for me, is quite hilarious. So we had a reviewer, I'm not going to name the person, but this reviewer said, there's not enough California in the book. And and my initial response is, oh, that's special pleading. I mean, are we going to say there's not enough Maine or North Carolina? But on reflection, I started thinking, yeah, I can see the point. California has an outsized influence. I mean, there are more members in California in sheer number than Utah. And so I went back and I just did a thought experiment. What happens in California in this era? I mean, besides the temple, right? L.A. Temple is dedicated just outside of this era, but it's being built in the Volume 3 era. And it occurred to me, early morning seminary begins in California. 10 stake presidents in the L.A. area get together, and they say, look, our young people don't have the benefits of seminary down here. We need to change that. And they enlist the CES personnel in Salt Lake, and they send someone down. And he doesn't know when to hold seminary because they don't have buildings, they don't have release time, the people are scattered. So he finally concludes the only time we can do it is early morning. So I went to a collection of interviews done by a CES person where he went back and interviewed early seminary teachers in California. And I was reading through this, and this woman stood out. I mean, most of them were men, but I think there were 2 women in the collection. And Nan Hunter's story was so interesting to me. We wrote it up in an afternoon and revised it and got it into the book. And it was a beautiful thing how initially this claim, not enough California, that in my heart, I was kind of revolting, to that claim, and then I just let it settle and ponder about it, and then I became converted to the idea of more California. And, you know, maybe there's a lesson in that, that we can have an initial negative reaction to certain things, but if we trust in the process, and in this case I trusted in the wisdom of the authority who said this, even though initially I wasn't converted to it, but over time it worked on my feelings, and so we ended up getting that story in out of that claim.
0: That's great. Being from California, I appreciate that. That's good. It's interesting. I was just looking at the book again with my wife, and we noted in chapter 2, there's this interesting story that kind of resonated with me about a gentleman who was making all kinds of wild claims against the church, and it turned out he'd been a member. It was William
1: Jarman.
0: Jarman.
1: Yeah.
0: So it was William Jarman. And he'd been a member, but then he had some practices that were not savory, and then he got arrested for larceny, and then he made a career out of going on the speaker circuits against members of the church. Mm-hmm. I thought, that just sounds so familiar to me. I've seen

0: text is when the author wrote the text. Such texts are often copied into different languages. For instance, the Gospel of Matthew was written in the first century AD, but the earliest Matthean manuscript that we have is a copy written in the third century AD by a copyist. So that's the text was written earlier than the document. Now, most Latter-day Saints believe that the text was written by Abraham. Then we have the date of the papyri, which is a separate issue. Many Latter-day Saints believe that the papyri date to Abraham's time, but scholars date it usually either to the late or to the Roman period between the first century and first century BC and the first century AD, or to the Ptolemaic period, which is about the first half of the second century BC or the third century BC.
1: Okay, we're starting to run out of time, so I'm going to go through the rest of this fairly quickly. Again, this presentation will be on our website, so don't feel too bad. We have a lot of bibliographical notes at the end here. This second stage in the intellectual history begins with the recovery in 1967 of the Metropolitan Museum fragments. The summer 1968 issue of Dialogue, there's a whole bunch of articles on this topic, and one is an article pointing out that in these manuscripts of the Book of Abraham, the Egyptian symbols in the margin come from the Sensen text, and also kind of pointing out the way the Sensen text was would have been organized, as we described before. Then there were several articles by noted Egyptologists of the time, Richard Parker, John Wilson, and Klaus Bayer, who translate the Sensen text, and it was an Egyptian book of breathings. Didn't appear to have anything to do with the Book of Abraham. I give this cite to Charles Larson as, if you want to read the critical arguments about the Book of Abraham, this is one place where it's kind of all together and one place you can read it. It's available on the internet, there's the site, but if you write to Luke Wilson and tell him you're a Mormon, he'll probably send you one for free. And that way you'll get all the pictures. So Luke Wilson, it's published by the Institute of Religious Research in Michigan, and Luke Wilson is the muckety-muck there. Now, in this early period, after the recovery of the papyri, the Book of Abraham studies from the faithful side is kind of dominated by Hugh Nibley. He took a sabbatical year and came back to the University of Chicago and studied with Klaus Bayer and John Wilson. We already mentioned his two-year serial in the Improvement Era. A whole raft of articles in BYU Studies, at least a half a dozen. In 1976, he published his own translation of the Book of Breathings in a book called The Message of the Joseph Smith Papyri, an Egyptian Endowment. And we put up here a copy of kind of his methodology of illustrating this. The top line is an actual photograph of a line of text from the papyrus. And then underneath it, he has transcribed the hieratic script into hieroglyphic. And then he took a tracing table and he flipped it so as to read from left to right instead of right to left. And if you look at the symbols, you can see they're the same symbols. They're just going in a different direction. Then immediately under that, he gives a transliteration into Roman characters. And then there are textual notes at the bottom. And then elsewhere, he gives a smooth English translation. So I bought this book on my mission. I didn't even know what it was, but I flipped through it and I thought, wow, this looks interesting. So I bought it and I actually read it. I'm one of the 12 people in the church that have actually read this book. He followed that up with Abraham in Egypt, originally 1981, reissued recently by Farms. And his final work, One Eternal Round,

0: is in preparation by Farms. I understand that when the farm staff went to pick it up at his house, there were stacks of paper all over his bedroom and living room, and so they had to treat it like an archaeological dig, and they had to, you know, this is from level C, you know, and so there's probably a big vault somewhere on BYU that has all his manuscripts. So how they'll ever sort through all that, I don't know, but I understand they're making good progress. Now, kind of in the footsteps of Nibley, there's kind of a younger generation, scholars that are interested in the problem but also have Egyptological training. I'm just going to mention, you know, some of the key figures and key publications. Ed Ashmit's article on the restoration of the facsimiles for publication in Sunstone is probably his most important contribution. There's an article by Stephen Thompson that's kind of an update of Spalding, saying what modern Egyptology makes of the facsimiles. A little book by John Gee called A Guide to the Joseph Smith Papyri. Again, later there will be a bigger book, but for right now, this is enough to get you started. Absolutely essential to anyone who's interested in Book of Abraham studies. A well-constructed little book. Michael Rhodes published a translation and commentary on facsimile 2, or remember, we call that the Hypocephalus in BYU studies, and he keeps updating it and puts it on his website. So it's on his website, you can go there and read it, print it off, and this is a model for Book of Abraham studies, so it's a great article. There have also, over the years, since that first generation of Parker, Bayer, and Wilson, there have been other non-LDS Egyptologists who don't really understand the Mormon side of things, but who are interested in these documents as Egyptian documents. And I've listed some of those here. Translations of the Sen-Sen Papyrus. Putting D.J. Nelson off to the side, there have been four. First of all, Klaus Bayer in Dialogue in 1968. Nibley's, which we already mentioned. Now, these two are actually translations of Louvre Papyrus 3284, which is a longer version. For an actual direct translation of the Joseph Smith Book of Breathings, there's one by Robert Rittner, published in Dialogue and republished in the Journal of Near Eastern Studies, and one by Michael Rhodes, the Hor Book of Breathings, published by Farms. I just want to mention this as an example of the give and take in Book of Abraham studies. This is a papyrus, not from the Joseph Smith collection, that has a lion couch scene. So you see the lion couch and an Anubis figure behind it. And do we have it circled? Okay. In the box is the name Abraham in Greek letters, immediately underneath this illustration. Showing that someone saw a connection between Abraham and this lion couch scene. So this is a good example of the give and take. John Gee publishes an article about this in Insights, which is the Farms newsletter, and then a little later publishes another developed version of that article in the Ensign, and that's obviously on LDS.org if you want to read that. Then Ed Ashmit publishes a privately circulated critique of Gee's work and says, you know, he went too far with this and with that. And then John Gee published a rejoinder to Ashmit with one of the all-time great titles in the history of the Farms Review, Abracadabra, Isaac and Jacob. And it's even funnier if you know what Ashmit's argument is. So, But I think this is good. I mean, this is, you know, I'm a lawyer, and lawyers are used to the adversarial system, and there's give and take, and people pound back and forth, and positions get refined that way. And I think if you read all four of these, you're going to be better off than if you just read the first one. So I don't feel badly about that at all. Farms has been a major source of work on the Book of Abraham in recent years. And the flagship series is the Studies in the Book of Abraham. First, and this is going to be an encyclopedic set of volumes, large, handsome volumes. When they're done, there will be 15 or 20 or maybe more. The first one was traditions about the early life of Abraham, and this is that whole thing about taking the English text of the Book of Abraham seriously. We already mentioned the Rhodes translation, which is a very well done book. It's my favorite of all the translations. This is the volume that's in preparation now. It's not out yet. I actually have a chapter in this volume, so I'll be curious to see that when it comes out. And then there's going to be translations of the other papyri in forthcoming volumes. I think we're kind of out of time, right? Okay. So there's more on the PowerPoint. As I say, this will be up after the conference. So with that, I think we'll close this portion of it and turn it over to questions. Thank you.
1: First one here says, what are some of the speculations of the fate of the lost part of the translation? I don't know if maybe Kevin has any other thoughts, but I think that, I mean, as a speculation, there's lots of possibilities, just destroyed in Joseph Smith's time, shortly thereafter. You would think they would have kept those things safe. Of course, with early Book of Commandments being burned, a Book of Mormons being burned, and people being driven from their homes. I mean, there's a lot of possibilities how these translations could have been lost, destroyed. I mean, even the original copy of the dictated copy of the Book of Mormon that Oliver Cowdery wrote down was kept in what they thought was a safe place in the cornerstone, and water got in and destroyed it. So I think that that's open to lots of possibilities. Do you have any other thoughts on that?
0: If you're interested in that, you need to read the Stan Kimball article in Dialogue. I mean, he goes about as far as humanly possible being a detective trying to trace all this. But you could probably, someone could pick up the trail and try to find it. Mark Hoffman was probably thinking about trying to forge a facsimile too, because there's an argument that facsimile 2 survived. And that would have taken a lot of chutzpah, and I don't think he could have pulled it off, and maybe that's why he didn't actually try and do it. But he was thinking about it. He had some papyrus on consignment from Ken Rendell. So, do you believe that Oliver's description of papyrus containing rubrics included the papyrus the Book of Abraham came from? This is referring to a letter that Oliver Cowdery wrote in which he described the... there's some question about what he was describing, but whatever he described was written in black ink and a portion in red. And those red portions are called rubrics. And now some of the Book of the Dead manuscripts have rubrics. The Sen-Sen papyrus has no trace of rubrics. I think the question is asking, did the Sen-Sen papyrus have rubrics? And the answer to that is no. Is there a better translation of the Book of the Dead than Budge's? Let me qualify this. I am not an Egyptologist. So, if we had John Gee or Michael Rhodes or someone like that up here, they could give an authoritative answer to that. I do know enough to know that people like that, it's a pet peeve of theirs, that people continue to rely on Budge. There are these paperback Dover publications, the Book of the Dead, and they're, Budge's the early part of the 20th century. This is very dated stuff. And so, yes, there are better translations available of the Book of the Dead than Budge. I know there's one by Joseph Allen that I have, but again, I'm not an Egyptologist, so take whatever I say with a grain of salt. What evidence exists that the Book of Abraham is from God? While the presentation was helpful, helpful scan of various critical and historical issues dealing with the Book of Abraham, it did not give evidence of its divine origin. Well, that wasn't really our purpose. Our purpose was to deal with the polemics of it. We're bracketing, doctrine or devotional approaches. So, yeah, there's much more that could be said. We're just dealing with the anti-Mormon arguments in this presentation. So what evidence is there? Well, it's like any other religious text. I mean, you have to come at it from a perspective of faith. And there are lots of evidences. If you want a place to start, read the first volume in the Farm Studies in the Book of Abraham series, Traditions About the Early Life of Abraham, and compare that to the Book of Abraham. And that will be a positive introduction of evidences for the Book of Abraham. If 95% of the Joseph, and it's more like 85% of the Joseph Smith papyri were destroyed in the museum fire, and this 95% contained that which was translated, why do we care about the irrelevant amount remaining, at least from a Book of Abraham translation perspective? This is assuming the missing papyrus theory, which is that the source for the Book of Abraham was among that which was lost as part of the fire or otherwise. So why do we care about that which is extant? Well, that which is extant is all we have, number one. Number two, the critical arguments against the Book of Abraham are trying to make an argument that this material is the source for the Book of Abraham. And so we have to deal with this material from that perspective. But you're right, if you take the missing papyrus view, then except for facsimile number, or Joseph Smith papyrus number one, which is the original source for facsimile number one, the rest of the material is kind of irrelevant. But, you know, Farms is going to publish translations of the Book of the Dead manuscripts in the Joseph Smith collection. They're just like any other Book of the Dead manuscripts, but since they belong to Joseph, they were part of the collection, they were displayed by Lucy Mack Smith, you know, I think we do have an historical interest.
1: If some of the papyri were destroyed in fire, such as the Scroll of Semenis and others, how do we know we had them? We have fragments of all of them except for Menephes. That one, which had chapter 45 of the Book of the Dead, is the only one that we don't have anything left of. But if I remember correctly, there was, I don't remember if it was in the Kirtland Egyptian papers, but there was, we have notes from that, I believe, in the Kirtland Egyptian papers, so we can tie that to Menephes. So that's the only one that we is completely missing. The rest of them, we do have some fragments that survived.
2: Thank you very much.
3: Noel G. Binghurst is an independent scholar and professor emeritus of history and political science at the College of the Sequoias in Visalia, California, having retired after a 35-year career in the classroom. He was born in Salt Lake City, Utah, and received his bachelor's and master's degree at the University of Utah before attending the University of California, Davis, where he received his PhD. He is the author and editor of 9 books published since 1981, his most recent being Scattering of the Saints, Schism Within the Mormonism in 2007, which he co-edited with John Hamer, and The Mormon Quest for the Presidency 2008, co-authored with Craig Foster. Newell is a longtime member of the Mormon History Association. He served as president of the Mormon History Association in 1999 and 2000, and more recently as a Mormon History Association historian, a position to which he was appointed in 2002. He's also the member of the number of other professional historical organizations, most notably the John Whitmer Historical Association, of which he served as president from 2005 and 2006. Craig Foster is a research specialist in library public affairs of the Family History Library in Salt Lake City, Utah. He earned a bachelor's degree in history with a minor in political science at BYU in 1986. He then earned a master's of arts in history, 1989, and a Master of Library and Information Sciences, 1991, at BYU. He is the author of Penny Tracts and Polemics, a critical analysis of anti-Mormon pamphleteering in Great Britain, 1837 through 1860. He also has published articles in scholarly journals, including Dialogue, a Journal of Mormon Thought, Farms Review, Genealogical Journal, the Journal of John Whitmer Historical Association, Journal of Mormon History, Mormon Historical Studies, and Utah Historical Quarterly. He's also written encyclopedic entries for the Encyclopedia of the American West and the Encyclopedia of Latter-day Saint History. Craig is involved in several scholarly and social organizations, including the Mormon History Association and the John Whitmer Historical Association. So with Newell and Craig, we'll turn it over to them.
4: Wow, this is quite an audience. I'm not used to speaking to these large audiences. I hope it's I can do justice to this large group. I just want to mention a couple of three things before I get into the formal presentation itself. and that is that this study had its origins in the research that Craig Foster and I did for our book-length study, Mormon Quest for the Presidency. And that book has just been published. Oh, you want to put that on there? Mormon Quest for the Presidency. What we're doing now, paper I'm presenting today is essentially Appendix B in that particular book. And I guess since we're up here pushing books, autographed books with the essence of the essay I'm presenting today is in the back of Mormon Quest for the Presidency, which deals with all of the people with Mormon connections who have run for president, 10 in number, from Joseph Smith through Mitt Romney. Now, what Craig and I are doing is an ongoing study of the White Horse Prophecy. We're going to take it further than what we did for Mormon Quest in the Presidency. And we found that as we've gotten into it, in all of its varied aspects, the whole White Horse Prophecy phenomenon is a mystery. Complex, convoluted, controversial, and in some ways really crazy. And I found this to even be more the case as I have spending time since arriving in town from California over the past 3 days doing research in the LDS Church library. I found that the mystery becomes deeper and deeper and more fascinating. And I've uncovered actually a whole bunch of new significant information which Craig and I were not able to incorporate into today's presentation, but I'll be happy to answer questions pertaining to the new information insights that I've been coming up with during the time that I've been doing the research. Now, as for the White Horse Prophecy itself, it came up during the campaign of not only Mitt Romney, but the earlier campaigns of his father George Romney in 1968 and Orrin Hatch in the year 2000. Now, in conjunction with our presentation today, I want to thank and express my deep appreciation to FAIR for inviting the two of us to participate. I'm especially appreciative, given that I'm not a conventional Mormon, or I'm somewhat of a renegade, as some of you might be aware. I also want to thank George Kobabe, whose own valuable path-breaking study of the White Horse Prophecy established the basic parameters and brought forth as well as the high standards for research and writing that we have been trying to do in our own work. In fact, Craig and I had a real pleasant visit with George last night when we had the dinner and I got to know him and what he was doing, and we found out we were almost exact contemporaries in terms of age and so on. Finally, I want to thank Scott Gordon, who not only extended the invitation to present our paper, but by insisting on a PowerPoint presentation, brought me kicking and screaming into the 21st century, or rather into the technology thereof. Our PowerPoint will probably seem somewhat modest compared to the sophisticated, high-powered things that have been presented thus far, but we're making the effort anyway. Just be patient. You won't see quite the myriad of slides that you've seen in some of the other presentations, and I've been amazed at how the quality and the sophistication of the PowerPoint presentations I've had a chance to see when I've been at the previous sessions of this conference. Okay, here goes. Among the most controversial revelations attributed to Mormon Church founder Joseph Smith Jr. is the so-called White Horse Prophecy. This prophecy was allegedly brought forth by the prophet on or about the 6th of May, 1843, although its existence was not known until after the Mormon leader's death. Many years later, Edwin Rushton, and unfortunately we don't have a picture of Edwin Rushton, we're hoping to dig up one somewhere, an elderly Latter-day Saint produced a copy of the prophecy, claiming to have been with the prophet when it was originally given. Rushton was an English convert who had migrated to the Mormon Mecca of Nauvoo a few months before the prophecy was supposedly received. Following Smith's death, Rushton migrated to Utah, where he worked as a miller, a farmer, and a stock raiser. A few years before his death, in 1904, Rushton, who had apparently frequently spoken of the prophecy throughout his lifetime, was requested to make a recorded and notarized statement affirming its legitimacy. Involved in this process were two prominent Latter-day Saints. They were James H. Anderson, an author and editor of the Deseret News, who apparently wrote down Rushton's statement. The second individual was Arnold G. Juke, a noted Mormon businessman and building contractor who witnessed or notarized the statement. The most widely circulated version of the White Horse Prophecy was preserved in the journal of a fellow Latter-day Saint, John J. Roberts of Paradise, Utah. As for the prophecy itself, much of it reflects Mormon millenarianism that was strongly manifested before, during, and following Joseph Smith's abortive 1844 presidential campaign and assassination. Its primary message, in the words of one writer, is that, quote, "There will be great confusion, revolution, wickedness in the latter days prior to the end times and the second coming." It is known as the White Horse Prophecy because of its use of the four horsemen of the apocalypse described in the New Testament book of Revelation. In the Bible, each of the four horsemen ride on a different colored steed. Pestilence rides a white horse. War, a red horse. Famine rides a black horse. And death comes the pale horse. In the White Horse Prophecy, by contrast, the four different colored horses symbolize four major groups of people destined to be involved in future cataclysmic events. First and foremost was the White Horse, identified as Latter-day Saints, who as a people in the Rocky Mountains will establish Zion, and during this latter-day turmoil will become rich and powerful. Next, the Pale Horse was identified as the non-Mormon population of European descent within the United States. From among this group, the honest in heart would be gathered to Zion for safety. The Red Horse, according to the prophecy, was described as a powerful group who would play a significant role in the last day. Specifically, the Red Horse, along with the White Horse, would act as guardians in protecting peace and safety in the Rocky Mountains. More than one writer has equated the Red Horse with the American Indian. And finally, the Black Horse appears to represent people of African ancestry, quote, "who have fear of becoming slaves again and will flee to the English, who they believe will make them safe." And I'm quoting here, "armed with British bayonets, the doings of the Black Horse will be terrible." A secondary message of the White Horse Prophecy is that during this time of disorder, the Constitution and government of the United States will be in great jeopardy, hanging like a thread as fine as silk fiber. The prophecy implies that if the thread were to break, it would mean the end of the United States federal government. But the prophecy goes on to predict that the federal Constitution will be saved by the combined actions of the White Horse and the Red Horse, that is, the Mormons and their Indian allies. Only power would be given to the White Horse to rebuke nations afar off. The last great struggle that Zion will ever have to contend with will be when the whole of America will be made the Zion of God. That's the conclusion of the White Horse Prophecy. I'm not going to go into the full text of all of the other aspects of the white prophecy itself, but you know, if you have questions during the question and answer period, I'll be glad to elucidate further. As for the occasion that the white horse prophecy was given, it was allegedly following an event in which Joseph Smith reviewed the Nauvoo Legion. And in this process of reviewing the Nauvoo Legion, he gave a short homily or a toast in which he rebuked the enemies of the church. That was the setting forth the occasion. And then he goes into all of the issues that it contains. Now, as for Latter-day Saint response to the White Horse prophecy, it has been mixed over the years. The most oft-quoted section of the prophecy proclaims that the federal constitution would one day hang by a thread. This particular portion has been accepted and commented favorably by LDS church leaders and spokesmen over the years. There have been over 40 instances in which Joseph Smith and six of his successors as LDS church president use the thread metaphor or something like that. This is according to BYU President Rex E. Lee, who was actually quoting research done by BYU professor and historian Donald L. Cannon. As early as 1854, Brigham Young proclaimed, quote, "Will the Constitution be destroyed? No. It will be held inviolate by this people. And as Joseph Smith has said," I'm still quoting Brigham Young, "as Joseph Smith has said," quote within a quote, "the time will come when the destiny of the nation will hang upon a single thread. At that critical juncture, this people will step forth and save it from threatened destruction," unquote. The following year, President Young further stated, quote, "When the Constitution of the United States hangs, as it were, by a single thread, they will have to call for the Mormon elders to save it from utter destruction." Similarly, Young's successor as church president, John Taylor, affirmed, quote, "that when the nations shall be convulsed, we shall stand forth as saviors and finally redeem a ruined world, not only in religious, but in political point of view." Continuing into the 20th century, LDS President Joseph F. Smith proclaimed that Joseph Smith the prophet was inspired to affirm and ratify this truth. And he further predicted the time would come when the Constitution of our country would hang, as it were, by a thread, and that the Latter-day Saints, above all other people in the world, would come to the rescue of this great and glorious palladium of our liberty. Subsequent to Joseph F. Smith, his successors in the office of president, church president, along with other LDS general authorities, continued to affirm the veracity of Joseph Smith's prediction that the Constitution would hang by a thread. Echoing his father, Joseph Fielding Smith, stated in 1950 that, quote, "the time would come when this Constitution would hang as by a thread," adding that, quote, "it is time the people of the United States were waking up with the understanding that if they don't save the Constitution from the dangers that threaten it, we will have a change of government." Yeah, put that within the context. 1950 was, as we were getting into the Cold War with the Soviet Union, it was a time of great national tension. Similarly, Harold B. Lee, who followed as church president, stated that the time would come when the Constitution would hang by a thread and that the elders would of this church would step forth and save it from destruction. President Lee further elaborated with this rhetorical question, "Why the elders of this church?" Then he proceeds to answer, "We alone know by revelation as to how the Constitution came into being, and we alone know by revelation the destiny of this nation," unquote. Most emphatic in his statements was Ezra Taft Benson. Throughout his long career, both in national politics and as a member of the church's elite Council of the Twelve, Benson repeatedly referred to Joseph Smith's statements concerning the dangers posed to the Constitution. As church president in 1988, in quoting the prophecy yet again, Benson stated that, quote, "This people will step forth and save the Constitution from threatened destruction. With the elders of Israel widely spread over the nation, will at that crucial time successfully rally the righteous of our country and provide the necessary balance of strength to save the institutions of constitutional government." This being said, however, LDS leaders and church spokesmen, by contrast, have strongly denounced most other parts of the White Horse Prophecy. In 1918, Mormon Church President Joseph F. Smith and his son, Apostle Joseph Fielding Smith, felt compelled to respond negatively to reports of printed copies of the prophecy then circulating amongst church members. At the LDS General Conference in October of that year, 1918, the younger Smith denounced what he described as, quote, "this purported revelation, vision, or manifestation that proceeds out of darkness, concocted in some corner, surreptitiously presented, and not coming through the proper channels of the church," unquote. Addressing this same gathering, President Joseph F. Smith was even more emphatic in assailing the prophecy, characterizing it, quote, "as ridiculous and a lot of trash. The story about the red horse and the black horse and the white horse, da-da-da-da-da-da." Smith, moreover, pointed to the retrospective origins of the prophecy as related by Edwin Rushton and Theodore Turley, the latter individual whose name was associated with the prophecy. Smith stated, quote, "Two of our brethren have put together some broken sentences from the prophet Joseph Smith that they might have heard from time to time, and formulated this so-called revelation out of it. And it was never spoken by the prophet in the manner they have put forth. It is simply false. That is all there is to it," unquote. Apostle Bruce R. McConkie agreed with Joseph F. Smith's assessment some 50 years later. In the pages of his widely circulated work, Mormon Doctrine, McConkie characterized the White Horse Prophecy as, quote, "a false and deceptive document that has cropped up again and again for over a century." In a second work entitled How to Start a Cult, McConkie further denounced the prophecy as, quote, "a spurious bit of prophetic imagery that refuses to die out among sensation seekers." In fact, the White Horse Prophecy has never been accepted as verifiable binding prophecy by the Church of Jesus Christ of Latter-day Saints. In the words of Mormon author George Kobabe, the prophecy, quote, "has been soundly denounced. No authority of the church has ever spoken its support of this document, not once." And as Kobabe further notes, "the credibility of the text is suspect from the very first. It was never corroborated by the prophet, and he never confirmed that the text correctly transmitted what he said or intended." Also dismissing the prophecy's legitimacy is LDS scholar Donald Penrod, who has produced a textual analysis of the entire document. Even apocalyptically oriented LDS writer Dwayne S. Crowther, inclined to accept much of the prophecy, offers an ambiguous assessment. Quote, "While it is impossible to say with certainty that the prophecy is valid and that it was made by Joseph Smith, The overwhelming weight of the evidence causes me to be of that opinion. But, then Crowther concludes, quote, until positive proof can be obtained, this author feels that the White Horse prophecy should be used with care and discretion, unquote. Despite all such fundamental doubts and questions, three different Latter-day Saint presidential candidates were compelled to confront questions relative to the White Horse prophecy during the course of their campaigns. George Romney was asked in a 1967 dialogue interview his, quote, interpretations of the Constitution hanging by a thread and whether such a condition is present now or will be in the foreseeable future. Romney then replied that Brigham Young, in quoting the words of the prophet Joseph Smith, meant that sometime the question of whether we are going to proceed on the basis of the Constitution would arise. And at this point, government leaders who were Mormons would be involved in answering that question, unquote. The elder Romney then concluded, quote, I think that we are increasingly straining the Constitution, and that constitutional government in this country is increasingly in jeopardy. You have to remember that this was occurring in the midst of the turbulent 1960s. Looking back on his father's 1968 presidential campaign, Mitt Romney said of the prophecy and of the elder Romney, quote, it came up in the race, but he, my father, did not believe in it. That is the prophecy. Some 32 years later, in 1999, Senator Orrin Hatch likewise found himself confronted with the White House prophecy during his unsuccessful campaign for the 2000 Republican presidential nomination. Upon announcing his decision to run in June 1999, Hatch was asked if he had received a divine nudge to run, allegedly inspired by the White Horse prophecy. Hatch vehemently refuted such speculation, replying in his characteristically blunt style, quote, if I had a revelation, I'd tell you, I've never spoken to God. I'd be doggone pissed off if anyone said that, unquote. However, some 5 months later, in November 1999, Hatch appeared to allude directly to the prophecy in complaining that the, quote, Democrats' political correctness will be the ruin of the country. Hatch went on to state that the Democrats, quote, tolerate everything that is bad, and they are intolerant of everything that is good. Religious freedom is going down the drain. I have never seen it worse than this, when the Constitution literally is hanging by a thread, unquote. You have to remember this all came in the context in the wake of Monica Lewinsky and Bill Clinton, so you can see where he got a little bit worked up over that. Most recently, Mitt Romney was forced to confront the White Horse prophecy during the course of his own failed presidential campaign. A November 2006 Wall Street Journal article, quote, White Horse in the White House, suggested that some Latter-day Saints saw in Mitt Romney, quote, the potential to fulfill a 160-year-old premonition by Mormon founder Joseph Smith, known as the White Horse Prophecy. And the New York Times noted that Romney had been questioned about a mysterious saying attributed to Joseph Smith Jr. called the White House Prophecy. When pressed concerning his own views, Romney discounted the prophecy, arguing, I haven't heard my name associated with it or anything of that nature, adding that it is not official church doctrine. There are a lot of things that are speculation and discussion by church members and even church leaders that aren't official church doctrine. Then he concludes with this, I don't put that at the heart of my religious belief. This did not stop observers from asking the question, is Romney the stuff of Mormon legend? In June 2007, backers of rival Republican candidate Rudy, the Godfather Giuliani, I'm sorry, couldn't help it, sought to tie Romney to the disavowed Mormon prophecy of a white horse, suggesting that underlying his candidacy was a fundamental desire to save the Constitution. Giuliani's deputy campaign director, Katie Harbath, hoped that the story and its, quote, Romney as a fulfiller of Mormon prophecy angle would receive wide, wide play. In response, Romney campaign spokesman Kevin Madden denounced Harbath's action as, quote, an effort to question Governor Romney's faith. In conclusion, George Kobabe, in his 2004 Fair Essay, The White Horse Prophecy, sought to discount the prophecy by stating the following. I don't think the White Horse Prophecy is fair to bring up at all. It has been rejected by every church leader that has talked about it. It is nothing to do with anything. That's quoting George. But I would, however, take a little bit of an issue with George's statement, given the persistence with which the White Horse Prophecy came up, not only during Mitt Romney's presidential campaign, and I predict that it would ultimately come up again and again and again if Romney were fortunate enough to be selected as John McCain's vice presidential running mate. And I also suggest that the prophecy continues to have legs because of the persistence which it has been referred to by reference and referred to by many, many rank and file Latter-day Saints right down to the present. Thank you. I guess we got some questions that people, I guess you submitted them in writing. I don't know if there's anybody who's got any questions or I just sort of stunned everybody. I don't know. Let's see, how much time do we have? How much time did I take? I guess it was, it's about quarter till. So we got about 15 minutes, yeah. Okay. This is the fun part. I really encourage questions. I did this with my students when I taught for 35 years, and I feel that people ask questions. They are engaged, and it challenges me, and it brings you into the whole mix. Okay. Well, this is really getting sort of personal. Well. I guess you know you can reject questions, but I'm a pretty open person. Why would you classify yourself as a renegade Mormon in this day and age? Oh boy, I'll let Craig try to answer that one on my behalf. But well, you know they refer. Well, I'll just give you an idea of the context. They refer to Craig and I, and we got this in the back of our Mormon Quest for the Presidency as the odd couple of Mormon studies, because Craig is a very conservative, card-carrying, active Republican who is a very active Latter-day Saint. Just served on his stake High Council. And I, by contrast, am a liberal, bleeding heart liberal Democrat, I guess, who classify myself as, I guess another way would say, be a cultural Mormon. I have a great deal of affinity and love for the Latter-day Saint people. I'm very proud of my Latter-day Saint heritage in that I am a fifth generation Latter-day Saint on both sides of my family. And on both sides of my family, I had ancestors who practiced polygamy. On one side, one of my great-great-grandfather went to prison for his belief and convictions in that practice. So I'm very proud of my Mormon heritage, but I'm not what you could consider an Orthodox, regular church-going Latter-day Saint. I guess that's make a long answer to a short question. Next question. What are the new findings? I was figured I'd get this question that you referred to that you did include in your talk. Well, just some of these that I've been able to come up with is how pervasive the white. One of them is I spent in the last 3 days I went through a collection of about 30 versions of the White Horse Prophecy that have been that are in the LDS Church archives. And those are most of those are either handwritten or typewritten versions. These were things that were circulated by grassroots rank and file Latter-day Saints, and it shows how pervasive this prophecy was in the early church. And the so that's one of the things is how wide circulation, causing Joseph F. Smith in 1918 to make his statement of denunciation. The other thing that I found is in looking at the provenance of the document, that it's becoming clearer and clearer to me and to Craig that it's the product of the late 19th century, that it really, there's very little in it that reflects the ideas and the thought and the, and let's say the worldview of Joseph Smith in 1843. That's another one of the findings. The other thing is that the prophecy, despite Joseph F. Smith's denunciation in 1918, it received even wider circulation and even wider acknowledgement after that date, which is sort of ironic, and that raises a whole bunch of additional questions. Oh, go ahead. You want to go ahead? Yeah.
5: One thing that when Newell was getting ready to come up here to do the presentation to come from California, I had continued to do some research into the document and particularly background research on the people involved in witnessing the document and recording it, et cetera, and so forth. And there were a couple of things that jumped out at me. And so during one of our numerous phone calls to each other discussing the White Horse Prophecy, I said to Newell, I said, I think what we have here is basically stuff passed on by missionaries. And speaking from experience, since I received and passed on my own For What Purpose by Alvin R. Dyer, which was I think the 30th photocopy of the original photocopy of the basically I said to Newell, that's part of Mormon missionary culture. You talk about various wild things and you pass on from one to another really great sounding prophecies or stories or whatever else. And I said, I think that we really need to look at it in terms of the dissemination of it was I think greatly increased because of missionaries passing it on to each other and then coming home and saying, hey, look what I found on my mission, or got from Elder so and so, and so that when we when Newell was doing the research, that was kind of confirmed by the numerous copies that he found there.
4: Yeah, and a goodly number of those were actually had come from people that were looked like they were returned missionaries and whatever. A lot of the Genesis, some of the major people involved, like the fellow in whose diary it was recorded originally, the most frequently quoted version, had just returned from a mission to Samoa. Oh yes, I got a long statement here. It looks like comment on how civil war history relates to these ideas. I don't know. This looks like I don't see a direct relationship. I'll maybe try the last part of the question. The Doctrine and Covenants says that the purpose of the Constitution is that we not be in bondage. there are other ways to view the elders of Israel. I guess there was that. I think it was the portion of the Doctrine and Covenants that was brought forth, which said it's not right for one man to be in bondage to another. And people have interpreted that to simply refer to black slavery. But I think if you read it within the context, I can't remember which verse of the Doctrine and Covenants, if you read it in the broader context, it seems to have an even broader meaning about being in bondage to another country or whatever. So in a way, I guess what that question is alluding to is that you can draw a fact that idea that the Constitution will be preserved and preserve freedom will prevent us from falling again into bondage to another country, and that the if necessary, you know, so that I think that's what that question alludes to. Go ahead. comment on the idea that the thread was not a unique part of the White Horse, but all actually predated the White Horse. That's a very good question. It was a separate element, wasn't it? And I think that's an excellent statement. That's an excellent commentary, because there is a great deal of validity to the idea of the Constitution being in peril. I mean, Joseph Smith made a number of statements, expressing his concern about the preservation of our form of government, of the Constitution, of the federal government, and whatever. But there's no evidence that he used the thread metaphor itself. I mean, the earliest statement of that he did indeed say that was a Brigham Young statement in paraphrasing or allegedly quoting Joseph Smith 10 years later in his 1854 conference address. That's the first time that a link is made between Joseph Smith and the Constitution hanging by a thread. But the idea of the Constitution being imperiled, which is a centerpiece of the White Horse prophecy, has greater legitimacy and has greater legs to stand on. You want to comment on that?
5: Yeah. Now, Newell has already mentioned that there are plenty of other references to that phrase or that concept of the Constitution hanging by a thread. My personal opinion right now, and maybe after more research I might change my opinion, but right now my personal opinion is that because that was such a well-known concept that had been remarked upon by several presidents of the church, that it was incorporated into the White Horse prophecy to give it legitimacy.
4: Yeah, and that also explains why there has been a persistence of the White Horse prophecy, because it helps to validate or give legitimacy to other parts in the minds of Latter-day Saints and other people, and that's kind of unfortunate in a way, because certain aspects of the White Horse prophecy are bizarre and far out. Here's this question. In this circus season of a wonderful presidential race like that, do you need to be a rocket scientist or radical revelation believer to think that the Constitution may not indeed be wavering in the wind by a thread? I guess it depends on your worldview of whether you're an optimist or pessimist concerning the state of American politics at present and the issues facing the country. You could certainly make a case that we do, as a nation, face a myriad of problems and difficulties, and saying, there's always been a tendency from the time when I was growing up in the 1950s, which was in the shadow of the Cold War and nuclear annihilation and all of that. I remember people were, there was a lot of references to not just the White Horse prophecy, but kind of an apocalyptic foreboding. And again, in the 1960s, I think again after Reagan got elected, and they said, well, this guy's, a saber rattler and stuff like that. But as we remember, under Reagan, the end of the Cold War came. I think things always look worse than what they really are. I taught political science at my university, my college, for 25 years, and I always like to quote I guess it was Winston Churchill who said that democracy, whether it be American or British, is the very worst form of government that's been tried, except for every other form that has ever been tried throughout the world. And I'm very proud of the fact. And in studying the Constitution very carefully and teaching the Constitution, I find the Constitution to be a remarkably supple, flexible document, a document that has adjusted itself to the needs and the problems and the issues. I do sincerely believe that the Founding Fathers, I know most Latter-day Saints believe that they were inspired. I think they were greatly gifted in the type of document that they came up with. So I'm

0: question. Excellent question.
1: I have no idea. No. The only thing I can think of is again, a couple of things. One, I think that we look at what's going on, and you know, let's face it, maybe I'm not as optimistic as Newell. We are in some difficult times, politically speaking, and also socially, when it comes to various social issues. And I think that it's easy for people to kind of put that within a framework of, see, this is, you know, we were told that the end days would be horrible, and then they turn to books. Hey, I'll have to admit, I used to love reading Crowther when I was a teenager. So I think that's one thing. It's just human nature, you know, to try to explain things and put it within some kind of a framework or some kind of a box. Something like the White Horse Prophecy helps them do that. Another reason why I think it won't die is because, as I said just a few minutes ago, the White Horse Prophecy has incorporated what I believe are legitimate comments about what could happen. In other words, you know, the Constitution hanging by a thread. So it has that air of legitimacy, and again, people, you know, if there's at least a little bit of legitimacy, then people tend to, you know, grasp onto that. So those are just a couple of thoughts. You know, it's kind of the, and I guess one other comment kind of going along with that is, again, you know, Mormon folklore, Mormon rumors, we don't hold the market on this. Pretty much every other group of people, they have their folklore and rumors and all that, but that's a part of Mormon culture, is to pass on really good stories. So that's what I think.
0: We've got one last question, which is another pretty good question. It says, wasn't the October 1918 General Conference canceled due to the great influenza epidemic? Not that I know of. I mean, unless they've misprinted the conference minutes, because I've looked at the original conference reports that are in the LDS Church archives, where I've got the information about Joseph F. Smith's statement, and also it was reprinted in the Liahona, which was the Elder's Journal, which was distributed to missionaries. But that does raise an interesting issue, because I think the White Horse Prophecy was gaining a lot of momentum by this time because of the twin cataclysmic events of World War I and of the influenza epidemic that, you know, that's what gave it legs. There was at least one version that was appeared in the it was printed in its entirety in the Box Elder County newspaper. This was brought to my attention by Craig. He came up with this by looking at the Utah newspaper list, and I would speculate that it was printed in other newspapers at that time. And you have to remember that this was, you know, this was a very cataclysmic time. You know, the combination of World War I, where you have, you know, you got millions of people that have died in what was called the Great War, and then coming on the top of that, more people die as a result of the influenza epidemic than in the war itself. And concurrent with that is that Jehovah Witnesses are circulating their own prophecy that the end times are near. And you want to comment?
1: Yeah. Actually, yes. It was either the April or the October 1918 General Conference was canceled because of the influenza. And I think it was the October, but having said that, that's what the conference reports say, is October General Conference 1918. And I had already planned on kind of looking further into that to figure out the apparent discrepancy. But that the conference report does say October 1918, and yet, if I was a betting man, I think it was

0: the October 1918 General Conference that was canceled.
1: Maybe part of it was canceled. Maybe they hadn't.
0: I know one of them was. The only thing that I can think of is that perhaps it was canceled only shortly before it was supposed to be held. And the only thing I can think of is that perhaps they went ahead and published the talks that were going to be given, but that's what I was going to do some research on to try to figure that out.
1: Well, I guess that's all the questions, unless anybody has any, want to take the last party.
2: That's it.
1: I guess that's it.
3: Okay.
4: We'll introduce our first speaker of the day. Wade Miller is a professor of geology and paleontology, retired from Brigham University. He earned his MS in geology from the University of Arizona and his PhD in paleontology from UC Berkeley. He's taught at BYU, Fullerton, Junior College, Santa Ana College, and numerous other things. You can read the rest of his bio on the website. There he is. So I'm going to turn the time over to Wade Miller.
5: They get to cut the mic off if they don't like what I say to them.
6: Okay, so I've got it here.
4: And that's forward, that's backwards.
6: Well, I'm pleased to be here. In fact, I was able to speak at another fair conference several years ago at a different locality. I guess it was in Murray or near Salt Lake anyway. And as indicated here, the title of my talk is The Presence of Pre-Columbian Horses in America. And in getting into this, I had written about the time that I gave that talk, working on these two books that you see here, One Science and the Book of Mormon and Creation of the Earth for Man. Originally, the publisher wanted to have the part that I was going to have, Science of the Book of Mormon, as part of the creation book. But he said, no, let's make it two different books, which was done. And I guess probably was a good thing. Now, in Science in the Book of Mormon, I talked a little bit about horses and other animals, as you can see there on the title. And then later on, I had been asked, I don't know if I can get this to change, right? Not changing. I'm pointing to you. There. Okay, so I guess I probably can't read the date. I can't see how much you can see on the screen. Mine's fairly small. At any rate, I've been asked to write an article and was helped in this with Matt Roper, who's here, Book of Mormon Central. And in this one, we get into more of just the animals in the Book of Mormon and discuss them at greater length. And then that was, although it says fall of 2017, it didn't come out until the early part of this year when it was actually available. Now, in this question that was asked, and you can see that this is addressed to Fair Mormon, and I think it's a good question, and the answer is reasonable too. Why don't potential pre-Columbian horse remains in the New World receive greater attention from scientists? And whoever gave the answer gave them, I think it was reasonable. And that is that, as toward the bottom there, it indicates that most scholars continue to believe that horses became extinct at the end of the Pleistocene period. Actually, that should be Pleistocene epoch, which is the same as the Ice Age. They're synonymous terms. But at any rate, in the last several years, I've noted that there's a change. I've worked with fossils now for several decades, back to the 1960s. And I've got a lot of friends that are paleontologists, a number of whom have worked on horses, and more beginning to realize that, yeah, certainly it's possible that they did survive beyond the Ice Age or the Pleistocene. So it's nice to see a number of them coming around. Oops, no, want to, there. I want to indicate the geologic time scale here. The one on the, is it your right? Yeah, is kind of a cartoon, but it does give the various eras and at least some of the periods. The one on the left is a little bit more of a, I guess, accurate in terms of the geology, and even that is not complete. Besides the eras and the periods and the epics that you see, and you see the Pleistocene as one of those epics, that there's also a set of things called ages. So it's really a lot more complicated in terms of dividing time geologically, going to about the beginning, and it's felt that the Earth formed about 4.6 billion years ago. If you look closely, you'll see that some of these time divisions are a little bit different on the two scales, and that just shows that we just don't know for sure. And so you'll see slight differences in the amount of time for these different geologic segments of time. Another thing, if you'll notice, that up near the top of epochs, it's in yellow there, that it gives recent on the one that I told you was a little bit more accurate in terms of the scale. But if you look at the one that's more cartoon-like, it says Holocene. Those are synonymous terms. So recent is a formal term, and Holocene represent about the last 10,000 years of geologic history. Some have it maybe the last 11 or 12,000 years even. So there are, again, differences of opinion. And if I can get this working, I want to start out with one scripture here in Ether. This seems to be the first mention of any kind of animals in the Book of Mormon. Of course, we know that the Jaredite record in the Book of Ether goes back much further than does the Nephite record. And here it gives that they've got, things they brought over in the barge. When they were preparing those eight barges, they had animals that they were bringing along. None are named here, unfortunately. It indicates flocks. Now, sometimes people refer to flocks as birds, but as Matt Roper says in the Old Testament, that flocks generally did not regard birds. They're talking about animals, maybe sheep or goats. So we've got some animals, probably pretty big animals, that the Jaredites brought over. And I mentioned that in the article that Matt Roper and I did that came out in BYU Studies, more in detail than I'll do here. I'll be giving other information here. Anyway, so they had a lot of beasts and things they took along with them, and obviously food for them. Then if we jump about, 1,500 years or more into the Nephite record, then we start hearing or seeing where there are some specific animals mentioned. And lo and behold, it's talking about cattle, the cow and the ox, and the goat and the wild goat, but also as underlined, the ass and the horses. Now, both the ass and the horses are native to North America. And in fact, some of the same species that are found in the Old World were here. They originated here. And so from here, and I'll explain this later, then they migrated into the Old World. So no problem with this in the Jaredite record or the Nephite record. They were here. It's a matter of time that we need to get into, which I will later. Then in Enos, we're talking, two generations later, a grandson of Lehi. And here we get some other mention of horses as well as the goats and wild goats and cattle. So they had these, but they had many other kinds of animals as well. And then going about a few more generations in the Book of Mormon, in fact, we're going to, at this point in time when this was given, I think we're a little less than 100 B.C. So we've jumped in time again. Still they had a mention, or they mentioned having horses there. And in this case, it was, as you remember, Ammon, one of the sons of Mosiah, was allowing himself to basically be put in servitude by Lamoni, the king of the Nephites and the Lamanites in this area. And so it talks about not only horses but chariots, so we can infer that probably those horses were used to pull chariots, although it doesn't say that quite like that. And I'm having trouble again. Okay, it's not turning. Okay. Are you just watching me when I push, or am I actually controlling anything? Both. Okay. We'll make it through. Okay. So a phylogeny really is the ancestral descendant relationships of a group of organisms. It can be plants or animals. In this case, we're dealing with just one family, the equids, which include the horses and their close relatives. Things like, I'll get to those later. What I want you to look at is, you look down the bottom, and I don't know if you can read it or not from where you are, there's a first horse shown there called Hyracotherium. Okay, that has been thought for many years to be the ancestral horse, and I'll get into a little problem here later with that. But then from that horse, which is in North America again, and so this horse, as you can see from this kind of diagram, phylogeny, showing a bunch of different genera of horses that developed through time as they changed to meet changing environmental conditions. So we're dealing with a tiny little animal to begin with, no more than about a foot tall at the shoulders, who was a forest dweller living, feeding on leaves and things until we get into later forms that were feeding on grasses and, of course, had to adapt to do that. If you look toward the top, it has Equus. That is the only living genus of horse now. But if you look at it, and unfortunately I can't get the pointer to work here, but notice the shaded area where it says Equus, kind of a, I don't know what color I'd call that, but at any rate, it's that shaded area, but it doesn't go up to the top in North America. If you look at the top, it says North America. The whole, or the major history of the horse is here in this continent, as shown here. One more point that I want to make on this is the fact that we get back into these early horses during the Eocene times. We're dealing with 45, 50 million years ago or so. At any rate, along with students at BYU, we collected some of these primitive horses in both the Uinta Basin and also in Wyoming. And then as we go up in time, more of my study had been done in some of the later horses. We get in, if you could read it there, I'm not sure. Anyhow, we get into the Miocene and Pliocene. Done a lot of work over the years there with the horses, the different genera that are shown here. Then finally, we're just left with one in North America, and in fact, one throughout the world, and that's Equus. And then notice that it just stops there. One thing not shown, you're going to have to follow this because they can't point it out, but see where the time is. That's in millions of years. And the top one that you can see there, I think, says 5 million. Is that correct? Okay. As you dip toward the top, you can't quite see it, but the Pleistocene would be that little square on top. And that would go from about 1.8 or 2 million years ago to about 10,000 years ago. So what this diagram is showing is that Equus in North America just stopped being here, became extinct in America, according to studies that have been made about 10,000 years ago, the close of the Ice Age of the Pleistocene, also in South America. Became extinct there, but where it continued is that it got into Europe, actually Asia first, and Africa and Asia, where they still exist. Now the horse, in fact, the binomial system was done by Carlos Linnaeus, as he called himself even, in the 1700s. And in 1758, he named Equus in this binomial system that he developed, and Equus with a species name Caballus. And if you've ridden horses anywhere, and some of you, I'm sure, own horses or have had, has been Equus caballus. And I'd like to show in the next slide a famous Equus caballus. If I can get it to go. There. Okay. I don't know. Some of you are probably too young to remember who Roy Rogers was, but he was kind of a star of Western movies. And his horse was Trigger. And so that's Trigger that I'm riding on as a boy. My parents got to know Roy Rogers and also Dale Evans, who was a co-star in his movies. And some of them were done at Big Bear, and that's where I'm riding a horse here. Okay, Equus caballus. Then if we get into the close relatives of the horse, they too are of the genus Equus. The zebras and the donkeys or asses, as you can see in one corner, plain zebra that's shown there. One interesting form is the lower right-hand corner. It's called a quagga. It's kind of a type of zebra. It was a separate line, separate subspecies, some say species, until the last one died out in 1875. They've tried to backbreed it, by the way, and I think they've been reasonably successful in reconstructing the quagga. Okay, again, it shows some of the living species of Equus shown here, again, from all the continents, of course, except Australia and Antarctica, and they've been reintroduced into Australia, or introduced to Australia. Okay, then modern Equus species. This is called a cladogram, and it just shows shared characteristics of how closely related some of these things are. And if you look in the bottom corner there, like the horse, the asses have been reintroduced to North America. And so an ass is shown there in the bottom corner. I'll show you a living one in the next slide, if I can get it to come on. You're going to have help. Okay, in case you're wondering, the ass is the one on the bottom. And this this is one of the areas that I worked out in Mexico. And what's interesting is that even today, things like mules, and the mule would be an equus too, a hybrid between the, excuse me, that's a, actually that is an ass, a jackass, on the bottom again. So they've been used, especially in the late 1800s, and especially in North America, where a lot of the fossil collecting was done in Western North America. It was done on horseback, and horses or mules pulling wagons. Okay, so this again is in Mexico, where we've been working in a site near there that showed a lot of horses too, by the way, fossils. Okay, this is called a cladogram, and that's why it's called cladistic horse phylogeny, and this has been a more modern way of showing shared characters. I won't go into any details here, but then a problem exists. If you look down at the bottom, there's our friend Hyracotherium, regarded as the first horse or the founder of the equid family, family equidae. But there's been some questions, and where you see Hyracotherium in yellow, and you look off to the left, there's a group showing three genera, and they're called paleotheres. And it's now thought that Hyracotherium, at least by a lot of researchers, is probably the ancestor to these paleotheres, which are known in the old world. And then another form is thought to be the ancestor that would continue in yellow going up to the top there, which is the genus Equus, as they indicated, Equus caballus being the most common species. Okay, well, they had to have an ancestor. That is, these early horses as well as the paleotheres. And they're called condylarths. So these are probably strange names to you. In fact, with students, we've collected in the Uinta Basin some condylarths as well. But these things gave rise not only to the horses through time, but horse relatives. I don't know how familiar you are with the family Equidae, but close relatives of the horse are the rhinoceros and the tapir, plus extinct forms like titanotheres, hyracodonts, calicotheres. A bunch of stuff has become extinct through time, of course. And not only the condylarths are thought to be the ancestral form for the horses and their relatives, but also to the cattle, and in fact, a group called the artiodactyls and other groups of animals, the artiodactyls including the cattle. So these were kind of a founding group, that is the condylarths, three different species, different genera, to a lot of the things we have living today. Okay, again, getting back to Hyracotherium. And I don't know, are you able to read that fairly well from the back? Okay, good. Okay, this is a picture taken in about 1852 of Sir Richard Owen. Now, he was one of the founding fathers of paleontology after Cuvier, who came a little bit earlier. And he was a brilliant anatomist. In fact, he identified things sent up from Australia and New Zealand. So people who wanted to know what fossils were commonly sent them to Sir Richard Owen, who would identify them. And he identified one from New Zealand as a flightless bird, which is amazing considered when he did that and what material he had to work with. Now, he was a gifted anatomist, as indicated here, but he wasn't especially well-liked. In fact, he was kind of cantankerous from things I read about him. You look at his face and you think, well, yeah, that's possible. Anyway, Hyracotherium is the beast that he named. He was given some material, actually not that far from London, from some sediments known as the London clay. And so he recognized that it was something new to science. And so he named it Hyracotherium. And okay, he named it Hyracotherium because, oddly, the thing that was closest to it was a thing called the hyrax, which is from Africa and the Middle East. Thing's not very big. Maybe they got up to about, 12, 15 pounds, something like that. But it's not all that much smaller. If you'll look, I can't show that. Wait a minute. That worked that time. If you look at the bottom, I'm trying to use a pointer and I can't. The teeth on the lower left is part of the upper tooth row of hyrax. The one on the right is a sample that was sent to Sir Richard Owen to identify, and so he could see that the teeth were very, very similar. They were hyrax-like, and so he called it Hyracotherium, and the name is stuck. It was scientifically and formally named. He gave it as a paper, I think, in the last one in 1839, but it was formally published in 1841. So that's when it was published for Hyracotherium. The teeth, if you look more closely, they're kind of like the Greek letter pi, and that's typical of not only the horse, but things like the tapir and the rhinoceros, indicating their relationship, part of the reasons. Okay, I don't know how many of you heard of Cope and Marsh. I'd like to go into this because it's really an interesting story. These guys got in the headlines of newspapers in America for years. They were starting out as friends. This is back in probably the 1870s, and then became very bitter rivals and enemies of one another. And I could go into a lot of stories here that are very funny, but there's not time. Anyway, in the background, it's showing something I'll show later on, some of the species of horses of equus. Well, the lower right, well, the two guys, oh, man, I mentioned Joseph Leidy. In fact, a book was written about him, The Last Man Who Knew Everything. And it's pretty interesting. I mean, he was really a great scientist, and he studied not only fossil horses, but bacteria. And, I mean, just a wide range of things that he studied, and he did a very good job. He named a lot of different horses, as a matter of fact. Well, then, the ones that came along later, after they began their rivalry, Leidy just got out of the business. He said, I'm going back to bacteria and little organisms like that, because he didn't like what was going on. Anyway, so we've got Edward Drinker Cope and Othniel Charles Marsh, that's showing that portly guy in the corner. But he was a great paleontologist, and he was sent material of a very primitive horse. And he named it Eohippus. For the longest time, Eohippus, let me get it here. Next. Maybe I better just say next. A depiction of that is shown. This Eocene horse, in fact, very early Eocene, maybe going back even into the latest Paleocene. And as I maybe I didn't indicate. Anyway, it indicated about collecting some of these in the Uinta Basin, but with students from BYU. But these things have been found, the earliest ones in Wyoming and, surprisingly, Baja California. So some of the oldest ones of this Eohippus, which for a long time was considered to be, in fact still is by some, synonymous with Hyracotheria. So if you can think back to that other chart that I showed before, and I won't even try to go back to it, you can look at this as being the ancestor then of our modern group of horses starting out in North America. All right, it says, where horses first appeared on Earth, and I might give credit to Eric Scott, the one that did this, and a couple of other slides, including the last one. He's a fellow paleontologist who's worked a lot with horses and still does. Anyway, if you'll look at that, horses first appear as indicated there in North America, and from there they spread to the rest of the world. Well, how do they get there? If they're in North America, I mean, that's a long swim to get over there to Europe and to Britain, where Hyracotherium was found. So something was going on in the past. Most of you, or at least many of you, probably know that the Earth is made up of a series of plates. And so there's, as part of geology, plate tectonics. So all of the continents and all of the ocean basins are resting on a few plates that are making up the surface of the Earth. And they move independently. And this has been well established now for years. And so through time, these have been moving around, and they still are. This can be measured by lasers and satellites and other means to know even how fast they're moving. They're moving at some different rates. Some of them moving about as fast as your fingernail grows. Not fast, but over millions of years, big distances are involved. So in the past, if you look at this, it'll take you a minute, I think, to focus on it. The star is showing an area where through that area from what's called North America and Greenland, which is now part of North America, and you get on into Europe, there was a time in which the continents were connected there in the Eocene. We know this because there are so many similar animals and plants that weren't similar before and later on as they changed through time. They weren't similar after, but during the Eocene they were very similar, and that's why Hyracotherium and Eohippus have been confused and conceivably still are the same. But as I indicated, a lot feel that Eohippus is a little bit enough different. Anyway, so this is indicating how they may get around. Now this is back in the Eocene. We're dealing back 50 some million years ago, and I know geologists throw out, you know, years, millions of years like they're nothing. So don't lend money to a geologist. I mean, 1,000 years is nothing, even 1,000,000. So as we go on in time now, we're getting up to the Pleistocene. Something's happening that involves the horses and many other animals, and still can't change it. I don't know why some work and some don't. Okay, if you look there in the upper left-hand block, this is showing the continents as they were in the Pleistocene. Well, what happened in the Pleistocene? It's known as the Ice Age. Okay, where does that ice age, where did the ice come to form the glaciers? It comes from mainly the ocean's waters. And so as glaciers were forming on land, sea level was lowering. And at the time of this depiction shown here, it was lowered about 500 feet. So that's how much different. This allowed for a lot of different connections that don't exist now. And it's called Beringia. You probably have heard of the Bering Strait. And in fact, the name's there, if you can read it, called Bering Strait, that narrow strip of water that separates Alaska from Siberia now. But back then, the continental shelf was connecting. In fact, it was a broader connection, as you can see, between Alaska and Siberia than these countries are now. Anyway, so at this point in time, there is a lot of dispersal. You may say, okay, well, why, if you had glaciation, could these animals go back and forth? There were ice-free corridors, depending on the time. So animals that could live in this area, that is, they had a type of habitat that they could adjust to in Siberia and Alaska, easily went back and forth. And that's what the other depiction of these animals being restored with a horse being there in the foreground. So this is when the modern horse got into first Siberia and then from there into Europe and Africa. At that same time, the bison came over, which was not a native of North America, and it came across this Beringia, this land connection, into North America, as did the mammoths, which are elephants, and I'll point that out later. If you look carefully, you can see the bison, the mammoth, bear, and some other things that were dispersing back and forth. Then when the glaciers melted, sea level rose, we have the Bering Strait, then you've got a separation now. Okay, then when horses then got into the old world, they were in time. In fact, I was greatly surprised to see this. As you can read, it says archaeological evidence indicates 3500 BC. That's a long time ago that horses were thought to have been domesticated. But they're useful animals. Probably they were used first for food, and then later somebody got the bright idea, hey, we could use these to do some work, and I won't have to do as much. Okay, again, the next one. Okay, Botai is thought to be one of the first places, but then almost simultaneously, they've got evidence for domestication of horses all over, as you can see by the stars, and even more places than this. Okay, some of the evidence. If you look at the middle part, there's just a whole collection of bones and teeth of horses there, probably some other stuff mixed in. The upper left-hand corner, one of the evidences is, there's actually evidences for a bit in this horse's mouth. And so the wear patterns are very typical of a bit, and they've got that for more than just this one specimen that helps indicate domestication. They were actually riding them. And then the lower right-hand one, I don't know if you can make that out, but it's kind of a pot partially reassembled. DNA studies show that that held mare's milk, the milk of a female horse. And so all of this has led to the belief of a very early domestication of the horse, certainly in the old world. Okay, and there's the Mongolian. The Mongols are known as great horsemen. He's got a bridle there. If you look closely, it looks like he doesn't have a saddle. Okay, then we get on more toward modern times. And if you can read this, it should have been a different colored type, I guess. But at any rate, they were reintroduced. And Columbus' second voyage in 1493 was when horses came back for the first time. Then shortly after that, Spaniards kept bringing them over, mainly on the eastern side, because they had to go all the way around the Cape in South Africa, Cape Horn, to be able to get up to the West Coast. So it was a long time, really, and you need to keep this in mind, before horses actually got to the West from where they first were introduced to the East in the Americas. So, another chart yet. Again, showing a more conventional type of phylogeny of the horse. It shows the earlier ones down there, actually showing Hyracotherium there. Probably can't read it. But what's depicted in this one is that the early horses were mainly browsers feeding on leaves, but in the Miocene, grasslands became established in the world in temperate areas. And horses that lived in that area began modifying to be able to feed on the grasses, and so they developed a different tooth. The horse is interesting in that it shows a complete transition all the way from these early browsing forms into the grazing forms to Equus caballus that we have today. I wish I had a pointer to show this one time I really need it. If you look at the top where it shows the modern horsehair on top, Equus, and if you follow that down, that line, there's one, if you jump to the left, and it's called Dinohippus. If you follow that out, you see the two of them overlap a little bit, that they seem to have coexisted for a little bit. And this is at about, around 5 million, 4.5 to 5 million years ago. Well, I've done a lot of study in Mexico in this area with this horse called Dinohippus. We've got one that we can't tell if it's Dinohippus or Equus. And so it's felt not only by us but other researchers that this was the ancestor, the genus ancestor of Equus. And it seems like this happened in Mexico, that is in North America. At least that's where we have the first evidence. And the next slide, if I can get it, shows some of us working. My friend and colleague has been for a number of years, Oscar Carranza, who's standing in the furthest by the open door. I'm leaning against the van there eating lunch. We're all eating lunch. And then Oscar's helper there leaning over the fire is Gerardo. And then the one sitting there is Bart Koalas, Dr. Bart Koalas, who's at BYU. And we worked a lot together down there. Now, he's not a paleontologist, but what he has done as a geologist is specialize somewhat in radioactive dating, radiometric dating. And so through fission tract dating and potassium argon dating, he's helped in sending off to labs that we've gotten dating of this horse, like I said, that's intermediate between Dinohippus and the modern horse Equus. And this is Occidentalis, the western horse. In fact, Occidentalis means western. This is the one that's the primary one at Rancho La Brea that I want to get to. So that's just a depiction of what this wild horse was like before we get to Equus caballus. Okay, and I need to give credit at least to that diagram in the upper left, that map of my friend Eric Scott. Now, if you look, and you probably can't read it, but all those yellow markings are areas in which Pleistocene horses have been found. That's in western North America, actually Southern California. If you look at the very bottom, I don't know that you can read it and I can't point it out, but about the bottom, not quite center, but the bottom one that's yellow is called Costal Pit, the same number that you see on top. Well, that was a new fossil site back when, and I was the one that helped develop that. I had a little bit of help with students. In fact, neighbors, some of the little kids would come around and want to help, and so they did. Anyway, so all these down at the bottom, and I can't point out, Costal Pit is on there, but it doesn't show. That map at the bottom is actually from my book, which came from my doctoral dissertation, shown on the right. And most of those sites show horses. And in fact, Costal Pit, where I did much of my dissertation work, my research for it, I identified 24 different horses there. I mean, same Equus, probably Equus occidentalis species, but 24 individuals. So there's a lot of horses there, a lot of horses in Southern California. Okay, then getting back to Mexico, where I've been doing collecting recently, and while a lot of different kinds of animals have been found, the most abundant one that we found at various sites has been the horse. And one inside, though, that one on the bottom left there, we found seven mammoth tusks there in that trench. Okay, then another place in Mexico that we worked a few years ago was in Durango, state of Durango. What you see there is a horse jaw, but if you look closely, there are other bones there. In fact, it's like jackstraws or interdigitation of a lot of different fossil bones. They collected in a stream, at a point bar in a stream where the stream slowed down, bones and things were carried down, just settled out there, then got covered as the stream deposited more sand. Well, time went by and the stream changed its course and then came back to this area and exposed it. And we just actually took and made plaster jackets. We'd trench around. I don't know if you know what I mean by a plaster jacket, but you're familiar with that, with, you know, if you had a broken arm or broken leg or something. So we use the same kind of plaster, but we dig a trench all around a bunch of these bones and then put burlap down soaked in plaster. And then as it dried, then we would dig it up and then bring it back to the museum. Okay, this from that site that you just saw, in fact, up in the upper left on the table there, is one of the jaws of that same horse and the skull and a number of other bones. So those bones are all from the one horse that you saw on the last slide, same individual. Other work in Mexico, the lower left shows the atlas or the first cervical or neck vertebrae of a horse. And again, we found a lot of different kinds of animals there in these badlands there in Mexico. But mostly it's been horse, second would be mammoth or elephant. Just briefly, these are just some of the names that have been given. Most of these are actually Pleistocene, though it says Pliocene, Pleistocene. And that isn't even all of them. There have been over 50 names of species of Pleistocene horse. And I thought when I was working on my dissertation, that can't be right. And it's true. In fact, you have to look carefully on there, but you'll see several different names under one date. Those are just synonyms, horses that are thought to be just the same species. Then I thought, well, it probably in reality isn't more than about 7 or 8 valid species of Pleistocene horse. Now with DNA studies, that's been knocked down to maybe no more than 3 or 4 different species of horse. So working with that now. Again, I need to change. Oops. Okay, about the mammoth too. So the horse and the mammoth. Now recall from the book of the Jaredite record that it talks about elephants, and elephants and mammoths are the same. And in fact, early paleontologists always called what's now called a mammoth an elephant, and even today a lot of them are called elephants. In fact, there's a closer relationship to the mammoth here in America and the Indian or Asian elephant than there is between the Asian and the African elephant, and yet we call them both elephants. I'll give you a minute to read this. Craig Downer is an interesting guy. I don't really know him personally. I'm pretty sure he's not LDS. But he's a wildlife biologist who's made it a life study for horses and their close relative, the tapir in South America, but mostly horses. And while he's done mainly the modern horse, he's done got into the history a little bit too. So he's had degrees from credited universities, including the University of California. And so I think the guy knows what he's talking about. Now this comes, I don't know if you know Daniel Johnson, I don't know, maybe he's even here. But he wrote an article in BYU Studies as well, and that's taken from that. So I've lifted it. And I agree with him. There may have been small pockets of horses that continue to survive here in North America and even South America. Okay, some other evidences then that the horse may have lingered on in North America beyond the Pleistocene of this 10,000-year barrier that had been set up. Okay, not only the Dakota Lakota peoples, but other Indian peoples or Native Americans also have a similar history and in the verbal or the oral history of their groups, that the horses were there even before they were reintroduced. And then recovery of mammoth, again, elephant and horse DNA suggests that they lived on longer. So now getting into more scientific work on this, more and more paleontologists are agreeing that, yeah, this 10,000-year limit at the end of the Ice Age for some of these animals like the horse and the mammoth in North America may not be valid. They may truly have continued on longer. There's diagrams from the same article that I showed in the last slide. If you look carefully, it shows an outline of a mammoth, which is an elephant, and the horse there at about 7,500 years. Well, that's appreciably past the 10,000-year mark. Then this is done by Downer. In fact, these are a bunch of dates here. I don't have time for you to look at all of them. But some of them are even down to 600 years before the present for evidence for horses. Some of this was actually compiled, I think, by Stephen Jones, who was at BYU, that Craig Downer had corresponded with. Okay, and then another one that's kind of surprising. Carlsbad, California is indicated here. They found that skeleton of a horse, also most of a skeleton of an ass, the two of them close together there in Carlsbad. And according to the researchers there, Mojado, an archaeologist, he feels that these animals existed here near Carlsbad a number of years, 50 years here, before they actually got into Western North America, the ones reintroduced by the Spanish. Okay, so talking about animals living on past the time they were thought to be extinct, the ginkgo tree here. In fact, there's some on the BYU campus and around Provo. The leaves of the ginkgo, and it's a deciduous tree that turns color in fall, as indicated here, but it shows in the bottom central fossil leaf of a ginkgo. The ginkgo tree was thought to be extinct many millions of years ago until they found them still living in remote areas of China, then since they've been reintroduced to America and other places. Even more startling, and you may have heard of this, is a coelacanth. The coelacanth is a fish that is thought to be a type of lungfish, really, that's thought to have been extinct over 65 million years. So think about that, 65 million years, they thought this thing didn't exist anymore. Then in 1938, they dredged one up off the Comoros Islands by Madagascar, found out they're still living. Since then, they've gone down and taken video. I've seen video of these things swimming around. Then even later on, well, actually it was a professor at UCLA, as I recall, who was in Indonesia, and he saw one in a fish market there. And lo and behold, they exist off the seas of Indonesia as well. Now, this isn't a little guppy-sized fish here. This thing could weigh up to 200 pounds. So we're talking about, you know, a substantial size. And you can see by comparing that it's very close to the fossil form, so they didn't change much over 65 million years plus. The okapi, which was known as a fossil before, is known that it was still living, found in the 1800s in the Congo area. Now, they don't have to still be living in an area, but a lot of times the range of fossil animals went on for hundreds, thousands, even millions of years, as shown here, and found out they lived on far longer, maybe became extinct later. In fact, most things did. The last few minutes that I have here, I want to point this out that you probably can't read it. I better get it by the mic. The bottom form is one of the areas that we collected in Mexico. We had a lot of mammoth. It had a date sent out to the University of Arizona AMS Carbon 14 lab. And they gave a date there of 49,900 years. In other words, they couldn't date it any older than that. That individuals we had there were just simply older. But the thing that just surprised, even shocked me, is the top date of a horse based on a horse. Come on. Sorry, thought I had it turned on. And if you can read the date, it's 2,540 years. That's in Book of Mormon time. And I was just totally shocked. Anyhow, as I thought about, well, we need to go down and do some more substantiating of this. And Kirk Magleby of Book of Mormon Central, along with Matt Roper, I think they're both here. I know Matt is for sure. Thought, well, let's go down there and look at it. And they helped subsidize another trip for me to take down there. I'm still having troubles. Okay, there's Kirk standing to the left, and Matt, and also Daniel Smith, who works for Book of Mormon Central, and then some of the people that I'm working with down below. And this is where I found a horse skull that dated, that gave it 2,540 years. We found a number of other horse bones, and as serendipity would have it, when Kurt and Matt and Daniel were there, we found another horse skull in the same area where we're digging now that we excavated when they were there, plus other teeth and some bones of some other animals as well. So sent that material off to get dated. And again, I just don't know if you can read it from where you sit, but I'll have to point it out. And this is where problems started arising. The top and the bottom dates are, one was, I think, 183 and 216 or something like that. I can hardly read it, too. That was based on carbon-14 date in that area that was run at the same time, had running done of the dating for the horses. And so there's such a wide disparity, something's got to be wrong. At first I thought, well, the carbon dates, the carbon fragment dates are probably accurate. The ones based on other material, probably not. But the more I checked into it, the more I'm not sure. So there are more dates that I'm having run now to be substantiated, and decided to go to another university, University of Georgia in this case, to have one of the samples run there rather than having them all run the same place. So this is kind of up in the air now, but there's certainly the possibility shown here. But there's just, as you can see before, a lot of indication that horses probably did live on much longer. Don't have time to go into this, but the carbon-14 dating has to do with carbon-14 that forms in our atmosphere, it combines with oxygen, forms CO2, taken in by plants, Animals eat plants. They take in this carbon-14 along with stable isotopes of carbon, which can be dated by comparing them or even by the, well, I won't get into the details of the dating, but anyway, it's not enough time. So I just want to briefly mention about the elephants, again mentioned here in the Book of Ether, as shown there, mammoths and elephants are the same kind of animal. Don't see them in the Nephite record, but apparently they did actually become extinct between the time of the Jaredites and the Nephites. Okay, this is showing the woolly mammoth. Most people think of the mammoth, the woolly mammoth, but actually the one mainly here and the ones that we're finding in Mexico are the Colombian mammoth, which the other ones are the three. Again, we get into the dating of some of this stuff. They found out that they lasted a lot longer. A lot of DNA, as well as other kinds of studies using carbon-14, I'll hurry through this, show that these things were living at a carbon-14 date of 3,685 years. That's about 1,600 and some years B.C., again, during Jaredite time. And scientists pretty much accept this, so they did exist. Now, while this is around Alaska and this area up there, the same thing could be happening. Isolated populations probably lived down further south. And this is just showing some ages here again, showing the mammoth or elephant living far past 10,000 years. I helped reopen the Rancho La Brea asphalt pits in 1969. And again, one of the more common fossils here, even though it shows a mammoth here, are the horses. And I worked with a lot of the horses from Rancho La Brea. Now, the work that I'm doing now is being done mainly in Coahuila and the city of Saltillo. And that's their major museum, which is a huge museum. It's really a great modern museum that I've been working with. These are the people, at least the core people that I've been working with. And the lady there in the middle is Rosario Gomez. She's the head of paleontology for the state of Coahuila. So all of us work together. I'll be going down there again in September to do some more work. Now, in closing, one of the things I often ask, I know somebody's asked that to one of the questions, is how do you know where to look for fossils? Well, the next slide should explain that. Okay. But basically, it's in areas like that, though, whether or not the rainbow's shining on. Thank you. I'm just going to go out the door there, and I'll be at a table so I can answer ones I don't have time to answer here. I would like to thank Lena Rogers, who's here in the audience. She helped put this PowerPoint presentation together with me. So thank you, Lena. Stanford. Thank you. Okay. In the Rockies, the Lewis and Clark Expedition came across a tribe of Indians that were expert riders of horses and had very large herds. Has anyone looked if this may have been a pocket or pre-Columbian horses? What is going on now is, I think, with DNA studies, if they did exist here, like some of these Indian groups believe, again, it would be in the same species, and they could interbreed. And I think some DNA studies are being done now to see if something can be done here to determine that. I don't know to give you an exact answer, though. What is your opinion of where the Book of Mormon took place? My opinion is, and I put it in that Science in the Book of Mormon, that I do think it's in Mesoamerica. There's so much evidence. I know there's arguments for other places, and I'd be glad to go into why I think, which other people have done. In fact, some of the people here. So I would say my opinion is, along with a lot of others, probably Mesoamerica. That's too big. What are modern names for Kurlums and Kumums? Well, I mentioned that in my book because I definitely think that one or the other, the Kurlum or Kumum, is probably a type of mastodon or mammoth. Probably a mastodon because that's different than the mammoth because they did indicate elephants. A Kumum, probably in my opinion, they could be either one, is one of the llamas, which are here we call camels, but some of those got to be about 7 feet tall at the shoulder. Certainly capable of beasts of burdens like their smaller relatives, the llamas and the alpacas, and probably could easily be trained too if that's the case. Do you think the sad-faced horse of Mexico and Central America has always been there? and is this a remnant of ancient horses? You'll have to ask me when I get off the table because I'm not quite sure on that. What reason do mainstream geologists give for so-called rapid extinction of horse in America? And that is a good question. I didn't have time to get into it, but there's such a thing as C3 and C4 grasses and vegetation. And some of the C3 grasses were being replaced by C4 grasses. And so in feeding, they were getting the bulk, but not the nutrition. So that would weaken them, and plus other animals too that were feeding on them. And that's thought to be one possibility. And once you get a population down where they don't have enough for, you know, a lot of breeding, then they fall prey to, you know, predators and a lot of things, disease. Okay, is that the time? Okay. Yeah.
4: This is our gift.
6: Well, thank you. I didn't expect.
4: Bookstore, and thank you very much.
6: Okay, thank you very much. Appreciate it. Thank you.
2: I'm Julianne DeLynn Hatton, and you're listening to Faith and Reason on the Mormon Faircast. This series will discuss the prophet Joseph Smith and the authenticity of the gospel he restored. I'll be speaking with Michael R. Ash, author of the book of Faith and Reason, 80 Evidences Supporting the Prophet Joseph Smith. Good evening, Michael Ash.
7: Hi, Julianne.
2: How are things going?
7: Things are going very well, thank you.
2: You're working on a project right now.
7: Yeah, I actually just finished a project. Some of the listeners out there may be familiar with an anti-Mormon, it was a PDF file that's become kind of gone viral, I guess. It's called, it's referred to as the CES letter, and is written by an ex-member who wrote a letter to a CES director, you know, Church Education System a director, with what he terms as basically a bunch of concerns or questions, and basically they're in the form of criticisms about Mormon beliefs. And this has been floating around the internet for, probably a couple of years now. And every once in a while, I will run into somebody who has had their testimony shaken by this letter. And Fair Mormon has produced a large section of their wiki has been devoted to this letter and has answered in depth the accusations. And Brian Hales has done a very nice job of producing a rebuttal to all the specific arguments in the so-called CES letter. I have produced my own only because the wiki and Brian Hale's piece are excellent works and give a lot of information for somebody that wants to really have in-depth answers to these problems. But I find that there's a number of people that find that the in-depth answers might be a little bit more than they want to dig into and might be a little bit overwhelming. And they just want basically some quick responses. Maybe they're not necessarily on the edge of losing their faith, but maybe they're concerned, and so they would like some short rebuttals and just kind of the give me the quick and down and dirty answers to these. And so I produced an e-booklet called Bamboozled by the CES Letter.
2: Why is the CES Letter doing so much damage to people's testimonies?
7: I think that it's mostly because the average member has not really been exposed to some of these issues. And so they might appear troubling on the surface. The average member, quite frankly, has not been exposed to a lot of the faith-promoting things that support Latter-day Saint belief. And hopefully this podcast that you've been doing with me has, you know, opened up people's eyes a little bit on it. But there are issues out there that can be troubling when they're put into a negative light. And if all you see it is in this negative light, then, you know, it might be unsettling for some testimonies. And with the internet, these types of things, like I said, tend to go viral. And all of a sudden, where many people wouldn't have been exposed to this in times past, now it's passed around. And so the member that has never heard of some of these things is being confronted by these issues from a source that slants it all to make it look damaging to the church.
2: Well, with all due respect to people who do have faith crises, which I do understand and have a great amount of sympathy for people who struggle, and certainly we've all had questions and we'll continue to have questions from time to time. To me, the CES letter repeats the same things over and over again. Am I wrong in my assessment of that?
7: No, you're absolutely right. It's I'm sure done intentionally, but it repeats the arguments, the same ones throughout the booklet at various points to try to drive home the ultimate point that the church is false, that Joseph Smith was a fraud, the Book of Mormon is fiction, and so forth.

0: And so if you go to the Fair Mormon blog, there was a post on there just recently when you can download the PDF. If you want it in a Kindle version, if you like to use, you know, some of the markup and the synchronization of that Kindle offers, it is available through Amazon. Amazon won't let me run it for free. They want to make a profit. And so it's at 99 cents. You know, I make like 30 cents from that. So Amazon's making the rest. But I have no choice on that one. They won't allow me to run for free. But some people I know prefer to have in that format just because they can go from their phone to their tablet and back and forth very easily and even mark up the spots. So if anybody's troubled by it or has you know, family or friends that are troubled by it, you can get the 99 cent version or the free version from the Fair Mormon blog. And, you know, I've had good feedback on it so far.
1: Good. I look forward to reading that. And I'm glad that you used a sense of humor about it.
0: Thank you.
1: Let's talk about this week's topic, which is the Uru Aztecian language. First of all, what does that mean?
0: Well, it's basically a category of language that consists of about 30 Native American languages from the Mesoamerican region. These languages that have ties and links that go back to Book of Mormon times. And the topic of today's discussion, you know, based on my book of Faith and Reason, is what we might expect to find from the language that the Lehites, Nephi and Laman and Lehi would have spoken when they came to the New World.
1: Let's talk about that.
0: Yes. Yeah, so when Lehi came and his family, they would have spoken Hebrew.
1: Mm-hmm.
0: And they would have written, Nephi tells us that they wrote in a Reformed Egyptian. So in other words, a modified Egyptian. They tried to adapt their Hebrew language to Egyptian script. And as we've talked about before, this is not something unusual. This has been done by other cultures in the past. But their spoken language would have been initially Hebrew. Now, studies from LDS scholars indicate, and there's hints of this throughout the Book of Mormon that lend support to this, that the Lehites would have come to an already populated New World. And so the people living here would not have been speaking Hebrew. They would have been speaking these early Mesoamerican languages. And so the Nephites would have had to adapt their language to, you know, the surrounding culture. Sometimes the adaption, though, can go both ways. We find many times throughout history where larger populations can pick up terms. You know, we have a lot in English, we have a lot of terms that come from Italian and German and, you know, a variety of other sources. And those weren't necessarily always the dominant languages in English, but, you know, you come into a new way of describing things, and certainly these terms are latched on from this foreign culture. And there's an LDS scholar by the name of Dr. Brian Stubbs. Now, he is a professional linguist, and it's important to point this out because a lot of times amateurs, when you see words that sound or look alike, you think, oh, there must be some sort of connection. And that's not necessarily the case. There's a lot of words throughout the world that look the same but don't mean the same thing. But as a professional linguist, he's able to avoid these pitfalls and look at how these languages might be similar. And so he has done a study of the Uto Aztecan language and Hebrew and has found a number of very interesting similarities that at least indicate there's a possibility that there was a Hebrew language that at one time was present and might have added some words to the early Mesoamerican cultures. And he actually his work was reviewed by a Dr. Roger Westcott, and he's non-LDS, Professor Emeritus of Anthropology and Linguistics at Drew University. And Dr. Westcott had expressed very favorable opinion of Stubbs' research. And so we have a non-LDS scholar speaking favorably about an LDS scholar's work trying to tie Hebrew into this Uto Aztecan language. Now, we need to be careful here and understand that work is still tentative. Brian Stubbs has actually published a lot on this and keeps finding more and more interesting words that

0: that seem to fit and have the basically the background to the word that ties into what how it's used, when it's used, and what the words mean. A lot of Latter-day Saints think that all the early Mesoamericans must have spoken Hebrew, and that's not true. I mean, that's kind of a myth, and that goes back to a time when most Latter-day Saints believed that the entire Americas were populated by Lehites and Lamanites, and they were the only ones here.
1: Right.
0: yeah, and so from a realistic standpoint, it's very feasible to think that they might have introduced some words into these languages that are survived. And that is what Brian Stubbs' work seems to be indicating. And like I said, he's actually found a number of parallels that are fairly striking.
1: So this is one of those evidences that we're going to find out more later, probably.
0: Exactly. Yeah, well, it's always, it's not proof. And even if, and we have to be careful to note, too, that even if all the non-LDS linguists agreed that there was a Hebrew subculture that introduced languages into the Uto-Aztecan, that doesn't prove that there were Lehites here, okay? That proves that somehow there was a group of Hebrews that came here. You know, it doesn't bring forward that Lehi existed or Nephi existed.
1: Mm-hmm.
0: But that ties into, that's just one more evidence. When we compile these evidences, and it's just one more brick in the wall, so to speak, to build on all the evidences that support the Book of Mormon, this is another one that just strengthens the argument that Joseph Smith really did translate a book based on ancient Hebrews that came to the New World.
1: Thank you, Michael Ash.
0: Thank you, Julianne.
1: Thanks for listening to Faith and Reason on the Mormon Faircast. I'm your host, Julianne DeLynn Hatton, inviting you to keep the faith.
2: Michael R. Ash is the author of the book Shaken Faith Syndrome, Strengthening One's Testimony in the Face of Criticism and Doubt, as well as the book of Faith and Reason, 80 Evidences Supporting the Prophet Joseph Smith. Faith and Reason is produced by Tom Hatton with music courtesy of Arthur Hatton. The opinions expressed in this podcast are not necessarily the views of Fair Mormon or The Church of Jesus Christ of Latter-day Saints. 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

0: Our next speaker, Ben Speckman. He's a PhD candidate in American religious history at Claremont and the 2022-23 Mormon Studies Fellow at the University of Utah. His dissertation examines the intellectual roots of LDS creationism and evolution in the 20th century. Prior to his work at Claremont, he received a master's degree and did PhD work in Old Testament languages and literature at the University of Chicago. He is a guest editor of a special edition of BYU Studies dedicated to biological evolution and the LDS faith, and writes at benspackman.com. And with that, let me introduce Ben Speckman.
1: Thank you. All right, do we have our slides up here? There is so much I wanted to cram into this talk, and I did a fireside recently where one of the pieces of feedback said, I like people who talk at light speed. And so I decided I just really had to cut. And so a lot of the things that I would use to illustrate or to buttress church quotes and things, there's just not a lot of that in here. The written version of this will be a bit longer and more technical, with a lot of footnotes. So expect that. My title is First Things, Faith and Reading Scripture Literally, and Why It Matters. On June 12, 1950, Elder Joseph Fielding Smith sent Henry Eyring Sr. a letter. As a well-known scientist and serving on the General Sunday School Board, Eyring had been assigned to produce a manual on science and religion for the young men and women. Smith wanted to express to Eyring his views on various scientific matters, which he derived from his readings of scripture and church tradition. These views were somewhat at odds with Eyring's views and those of other church leaders as well. What is relevant, though, is that Elder Smith concluded his letter to Eyring by asking, are not these conclusions reasonable? I am not aware of a response from Eyring, but I imagine he might have diplomatically replied with a statement he made elsewhere. Eyring might have said, your conclusions are reasonable given your premises, but I question your premises. Eyring knew that conclusions, or proof, depends upon your premises. Every proof in science depends upon the postulates one accepts. The same is true of religion. Now, Eyring talks about premises and postulates. We might also term these presuppositions or assumptions. These are fundamental beliefs so basic, so ingrained, so taken for granted that we may not even be conscious of them. Everyone has assumptions. We often inherit them from the different cultures around us we are embedded in. They form our worldview. They give meaning to texts and events. They govern much of our behavior and shape our understanding of the world around us. More importantly, these assumptions are the unconscious point of departure for our understandings and interpretations of scripture, history, and events. Now, Joseph Smith taught a true principle, that if we start right, it is very easy for us to go right all the time, but if we start wrong, it is hard to get right. President Uchtdorf clothed this principle in the modern example of a plane flight, of course, which unwittingly began with its heading off by 2 degrees, resulting in a terrible tragedy brought on by a minor error, a matter of only a few degrees. If we begin with assumptions that are wrong or perhaps only off by a few degrees, we may end up far astray. Now, I spend a good bit of time reading in technical and academic stuff as well as in LDS archives, and I'm aware that most people don't do PhD work in both Old Testament and American religious history, and that I am outside of the norm. So I tried to keep an eye on various message boards and places where missionaries and youth and seminary teachers are talking about church stuff. And these are, in several cases, direct quotes or only minor paraphrases, things I have gathered from LDS missionaries, adult seminary teachers, local church leaders in various places, and others. Joseph Smith's translations of ancient scripture are 100% pure revelation. That's why we can read them literally. If it were anything other than a history, God would have told us. Joseph Smith's translations are 100% reliable. What he has translated is absolutely correct. Joseph Smith was a prophet of God, and when he declared something as scripture, I accept it as 100% because it came from the Lord. Moses was literally told what to write down by God. I get very concerned when I see the manifestation of assumptions like this among Latter-day Saints because they have more in common with Protestant fundamentalism than LDS scripture and teachings. They also happen to make for vulnerable testimonies. So let's talk about assumptions about four central things. I call these four central things first things, analogous to the first principles of the gospel. These first things are revelation, that is, communication from God to humans. Prophets. Scripture has a broad definition of prophets. For my purposes today, I'm referring specifically to those prophets we sustain as apostles within the church, that formal position of authority. Scripture, the canonized standard works. And lastly, interpretation, which I have set off a little because it's a little bit of a different thing. Now, my focus today is on assumptions around the interpretation of Scripture. But as we all have assumptions, how we interpret Scripture begins before we even look at the scriptural text. Interpretation begins with our assumptions about revelation, prophets, and Scripture. So I want to briefly revisit some aspects of these three things. An aspect of revelation called adaptation, that is, revelation often creatively adapts, updates, reinterprets, recontextualizes, or integrates elements of the prophet's culture and environment, giving these elements new meaning and significance in the process. God rarely seems to create meaning ex nihilo. And an example that I like of this, Jesus did not produce wine out of nothing but from water. He transformed what was around him into what was needed. And for those of us of a certain age, we may remember both the TV shows MacGyver and The A-Team, which tended to conclude with the main characters taking things in their environment and transforming them into something new, which led to the desired outcome of the particular episode. That is kind of what adaptation is. There is also accommodation. Accommodation is God's adoption of the human audience's finite and fallen perspective. Its underlying conceptual assumption is that in many cases, God does not correct our mistaken viewpoints, our mistaken human viewpoints, but merely assumes them in order to communicate with us. Now, I spoke on this at my first FAIR conference, I think, and I noticed recently in the Liahona this very month, this from Richard Natzel Holzhoffel. God speaks in the cultural context of the life and time of a person or people. He communicates according to their understanding. The Lord kindly condescends, which is historically an alternate term to accommodation, to communicate his will in their language and culture so he can instruct and succor them. This is accommodation. Revelation is also responsive and specific. That is, it usually comes in response to a question or need due to circumstance or situation. And therefore, revelation is often tied to the specific time, place, and setting of that situation, the bounds of that question or circumstance. And here I think of Elder Holland's talk about D&C 8 or 9, where Moses is at the Red Sea and says, whoever needed more revelation than that? The revelation that came was certainly not expected, but it came in that circumstance. Revelation is partial, progressive, and revisionist. And here I am thinking about Nephi's principle of line upon line, Paul's statement that prophets speak in part and prophesy in part, and that many great and important things are yet to be revealed according to the ninth article of faith. Now, these great and important things, this future revelation, will likely cause us to rethink our understandings of the past and not merely add to our knowledge. That's what I mean by revisionist here. When it comes to prophets, co-participation is an important understanding of the nature of prophethood. That is, prophets are not divine typewriters, but participate in and shape the revelation that comes through them. If God imparts human aspects to revelation because of accommodation, human prophets also impart human aspects to that revelation. Now, this means that Scripture is not solely divine, but also bears strong human fingerprints. After the revelatory process, scripture passes through many hands, scribes, editors, translators, printers, and these people may or may not be inspired. All of this means that scripture is not a purely divine and perfectly coherent encyclopedia of timeless facts, but a partial, progressive, multivocal, inspired record with strong human aspects to it. Now, as an aside and an example, again, I had to take out most of my examples because we simply didn't have time to get into the history. But when I read about the dispute between apostles in the late 1920s and early 1930s, which is actually Saints Volume 3, Chapter 21, details some of this. And that episode should appear on Monday, and I am on that episode talking about this. But when I read the details of the dispute between Talmage and Widtso and Roberts and Joseph Fielding Smith and how other apostles lined up, they were essentially, although they didn't recognize it, they were approaching Scripture and Revelation with very different assumptions, and that led to very different outcomes that they could not quite reconcile. But since I have talked about Revelation, prophets, and Scripture, this brings me to my main topic, namely literal interpretation. I've used the Dilbert cartoon a good bit. I like it. It's funny, but it also captures three common misconceptions about interpretation and what literal means. First is the misconception that literal means a surface reading, a face value reading, a reading where you are not interpreting. That is, there's the obvious reading, and then there's interpretation. It embodies the misconception that interpretation is something you only do when you don't want to read literally. That is, when you don't want to accept the obvious face value surface reading. And the third misconception here is that interpretation produces nonsense, that it obscures more than it reveals. Now, interpretation is the process or action of assigning meaning. We all interpret all the time. It is unavoidable. You cannot even read Scripture out loud without imparting something to it. It is always happening. It is conscious or unconscious on our part, but we interpret Scripture constantly. Sorry. It is also contingent. That is, one's interpretation depends upon a number of things. Religious commitments. That is, if I am an atheist, I will interpret the Bible very differently than if I am a Catholic or a Muslim. It depends upon our knowledge and skills. I read the Old Testament differently because of my training in Hebrew and Aramaic. It will depend heavily upon our assumptions. It will depend upon our goals and our methods. That is, different methods of interpretation are like different kinds of tools. What you want to achieve will dictate what tool you want to use. And also, it depends upon our degree of inspiration. In General Conference back in 1932, Elder Stephen L. Richards preached this. In the interpretation of Scripture and doctrine, church leaders are dependent on their knowledge and experience. The revelations of the new dispensation, as well as those of the Bible, were in the beginning and are now interpreted by men, and men can interpret only in the light of human experience and understanding. Old conceptions and traditional interpretations must be influenced by newly discovered evidence. Not that ultimate fact and law change, but our understanding varies with our education and experience. So, there are multiple kinds of interpretation, historically speaking, and even at present. Jews developed four. Peshat, Darash, which is related to the term Midrash, which you may have heard, Remez, and Sod. And similarly, Christians developed four kinds of interpretation: literal, allegorical, analogical, tropological, and that's it. Now, having thrown all these terms at you, and note that literal is one of them, we can make this very simple and just divide these into two categories. There is contextual interpretation, which is Peshat and literal interpretation, and the other kinds all fall under the heading of non-contextual interpretation. That is, they are kinds of interpretation that didn't depend upon understanding any kind of context. In fact, they were kind of extra contextual. But here's this word, literal. This kind of literal Christian interpretation is actually quite old, and I want to drill down further into it. Is a literal reading a face value or surface reading, as in the Dilbert cartoon? What does it mean? Can you simply open scripture and understand what Isaiah meant to his audience in translation with no context? What Genesis meant? If we go back to the 4th century, Augustine, Bishop of Hippo, wrote a 2-volume commentary on the literal meaning of Genesis. Peter Harrison, a historian of science and religion, says it's important to understand that Augustine deploys the descriptor literal here in a way somewhat unfamiliar to modern readers, using it to distinguish his approach in this work from highly allegorical or moral readings of Genesis that were common during this period. Augustine sought in his literal meaning to establish the sense intended by the author. So for Augustine, literal means the sense intended by the author. In other words, if the author intended to write a parable and we read it as history, that would not be a literal reading. If the author intended poetry, a literal interpretation would recognize it as poetry. If the author intended history, a literal interpretation would need to recognize the genre as history. If the author did not intend to write a scientific text, then interpreting it as a scientific text is not a literal interpretation. How well did Augustine's usage of literal carry down through history? Well, among the reformers, the literal sense became the dominant sense of interpretation, the dominant approach. These others became less important. They focused on that. But it was not just the reformers. Pope Pius XII let interpreters bear in mind that their foremost and greatest endeavor should be to discern and define clearly that sense of the biblical words that is called literal, so that the mind of the author may be made abundantly clear. If a literal interpretation is trying to recover and represent what the author intended, the mind of the author, then a literal interpretation requires trying to get into the author's context. Let's look at some others. For Alistair McGrath, and I'm not going to give background on all these people, but they're historians, they're Bible scholars, they're Catholic, they're Protestant. The literal sense is the sense intended by the author. For Tremper Longman, literal is the type of interpretation where one reads passages as organic wholes and tries to understand what each passage expresses against the background of the original human author and the original situation. For Father Joseph Fitzmyer, it is the sense which the human author directly intended and which the written words conveyed. Even in the Catechism of the Catholic Church, in order to discover the author's sacred intention, the reader must take into account the conditions of their time and culture, the literary genres in use at that time, the modes of feeling, speaking, and narrating then current. For the fact is that truth is differently presented and expressed in the various types of historical writing, in prophetical and poetical texts, and in other forms of literary expression. Lastly, John Walton, a literal reading of the Old Testament requires an understanding of the Hebrew language and the Israelite culture. So, a literal reading requires context. It requires understanding the language, the conditions of their time and culture, the literary genres in use at that time, the modes of feeling, speaking, and narrating, the genre, history, setting, and authorship of a book or passage. In other words, you cannot achieve a literal interpretation of Scripture merely by opening it up and reading the words in English. It requires context. Now, here's the problem. Scripture comes to us already decontextualized. We often, even in politics, will hear accusations of, well, you're taking that out of context. And that sounds like something we do actively. And one of the problems with Scripture is that since it comes to us decontextualized, we have to do work to put that context back in, which I'll talk about in a minute. But we read Scripture out of context by default. Why is that the case? Well, we're going to get at another assumption around Scripture. We are not the primary audience. Neither Genesis nor D&C 132 nor Matthew was written for Latter-day Saints in Utah in 2022. The Bible was written for the people of its day. Isaiah, Ezekiel, etc. had revelations for themselves, not us. That's John Taylor as paraphrased in The Instructor in 1945. Or as John Walton says, Scripture might be for us, but it was not written to us. Since we are not the primary audience, much of that context could go, well, let me start over. For the original audience, context could go without being said. Prophets were speaking to their contemporaries. They spoke the same language. They lived in the same place. They understood the culture. They understood the references. We do not know those things anymore by default because we don't share that cultural or other context with the authors of Scripture. And that goes for DNC as well. I will have examples in the written paper. Scripture thus has numerous unstated, implicit contexts that were known to the original audience, but not to us. Now let me give what I hope are some simple and understandable examples. If in Elder's Quorum I were to offhandedly make the remark, the Cowboys defeated the Giants, sports fans might immediately understand that this is an NFL football game, that the two teams were from Dallas and New York, and that one team had won the game while the other had lost. Now, I am one of the people in Elder's Quorum who would be like, I recognize this is a sports reference. I have no idea what sport it is. There is an assumption of implicit context here. And if you have that context, you understand. And if you don't, you might kind of go, whatever. If we change this, the Giants defeated the Rangers. Oh, well, now you're talking about baseball. And the two teams are San Francisco and Dallas, Texas. Now, I want you to imagine that you're living 150 or 200 years ago. Football and baseball have not been invented. Sports as a pastime barely exists. And even then, it's mostly just for gangs and lower classes. I have just told you one of those exact same sentences, that the Cowboys defeated the Giants. How do you think you would understand my meaning? This is essentially how we approach Scripture. There are implicit contexts that we don't know about. Biblical scholar Conrad Heyer says, we cannot simply abstract Scripture from its original context of meaning as if the people to whom it was most immediately addressed were of no consequence. And having created a vacuum of meaning, we cannot then arbitrarily substitute our own issues and literary assumptions. And yet, this is what we do. Sidney Sperry, Old Testament scholar, we oftentimes read our Bible as though its peoples were English or American and interpret their sayings in terms of our own background and psychology. But the Bible is actually a Near Eastern book. It was written centuries ago by Near Eastern people and primarily for Near Eastern people. Witzo, quoting Brigham Young, to read the Bible fairly, it must be read as President Brigham Young suggested. Do you read the Scriptures, my brethren and sisters, as though you were writing them 1,000, 2,000, or 5,000 years ago? Do you read them as though you stood in the place of the men who wrote them, with all of that contextual knowledge? This is our guide. The Scriptures must be read intelligently. So if we want to interpret Scripture literally, we need to try to read it with attention to its original setting, language, context, and so on. Now, where do we get all this contextual information to read literally? We get it from scholars and experts. We get it from reference works. We get it from study Bibles. We get it from commentaries. We get it from personal study of ancient languages or older English, history, geography, per the commandments to us as members of the church and the Doctrine and Covenants. Well, okay, that all sounds really scholarly and elitist. And to some extent it is. Latter-day Saints inherited from the 19th century an extremely populist approach to Scripture. No one could tell us what Scripture meant. All you had to do was open it and read it. And we have wrestled with the effects of that populism since then. I do not believe that God intended Scripture to be cryptic, hidden, or obscure. I do not believe God intended Scripture to belong to scholars or people who mastered dead languages. Not at all. But since God spoke to the specific needs of those past times and places in a different language than he would speak to us today, we must learn that past language and setting to fully understand past Scripture, including D&C. That is the work of specialists, of historians, linguists, Bible scholars, and so on. This is what the church has done very much with D&C. We have saints, we have revelations in context, we have chapter headings, we have a number of aids to provide that context to us that we no longer know, even though we speak the same language, live in roughly the same place, and are only separated by 200 years. Multiply that by 10, move it to the Middle East, and you've got the Bible. Now, what about the role of the Spirit? I don't talk about using the Spirit a lot in relation to this topic for several reasons. First of all, it is not my prerogative nor my gift or calling to instruct people in sensitivity to the Spirit. Moreover, because we hear it so much from other sources, I take it as a given that people are praying before they open their scriptures, that they are trying to open their minds to inspiration from God. More importantly, however, the Spirit is not something you can really use like a resource on your shelf. The Spirit is not a method that you control. You do not pull the Spirit off the shelf and look things up in it. It does not work that way. Moreover, the Spirit is not a shortcut or substitute for actual study. Perhaps with rare exceptions, it will not teach you things that are available to you already through other means. Joseph Smith translated the Book of Mormon through the Spirit and power of God, but to learn Hebrew, he had to hire a teacher and get a grammar and lexicon to work through. Did the Spirit help? Yes. Did it do the work for him? Absolutely not. People who self-righteously refuse to read anything because they prefer the Spirit to man's scholarship are declaring, in essence, that they are abandoning themselves to their confirmation bias and reading Scripture unconsciously through their modern assumptions and traditions. Did Joseph shun Hebrew because it was human scholarship and he preferred the Spirit? No. So is the Spirit important? Absolutely. Seek the Spirit in your studies, regardless of what you are reading. I feel that this is a "this you should have done" and not leave the other undone kind of situation. The Spirit and scholarship are not an either-or, but a both-and. President Nelson talks about how good information leads to good inspiration. He consults experts when he wants to know what the Hebrew means and with other things. Elder Ballard has talked repeatedly about needing experts, specifically in terms of ancient scripture and history. Elder Holland, in 2021, talked about he was studying scripture that year using a particular study Bible. So by all means, seek the Spirit and live the kind of committed disciple's life which will not give God any obstacles to inspiring you. You shouldn't need me to preach the Spirit at you because you should already be seeking it, in other words. So, where do we go from here? I think we need a twofold approach. BYU professor Gay Strathairn in the Church News recently said that a twofold interpretation is necessary to increase spiritual and practical understanding of the scriptures and their doctrines. Readers need to understand how to interpret the text according to the text itself, including the authors who wrote it. That's essentially the literal meaning I've been talking about. As well as interpret the text in a way that is personal and applies to them currently as individuals and families. That is, we need to seek both the literal meaning of Scripture through scholarly means and the spiritual, non-contextual application or meaning to us individually, our families, and those groups we are responsible for due to our callings. Now, both of these kinds of interpretations can exist. It is something I do. It is something my colleagues at the religion department do. But I want to show it very visually here, that these two kinds of interpretations, scholarly contextual and non-contextual spiritual other, visually, they can coexist as long as we don't confuse them with each other. This is a Jewish Torah commentary called Eitz Chaim, the Tree of Life. At the top, it has the scriptural text in Hebrew and a translation. Underneath, it has two tiers of commentary. The top tier is modern scholarly contextual Jewish commentary. It is the literal reading. The bottom tier is traditional ancient rabbinic commentary, which is authoritative for how to live your life. These two tiers coexist even if they sometimes contradict each other. Within the Christian tradition, you have things like the conservative evangelical NIV application commentary. In its introduction, it explicitly says that the philosophy of the commentary will be to seek the literal contextual meaning and then to try to bridge the gap into our own modern lives, which are very different from, say, pastoral nomads in 2000 BC. How do we make that relevant to us today? These two things can coexist. Now, to summarize, and I guess I could have put more in, the assumptions we make about revelation, prophets, and scripture and interpretation. They affect our faith. I had a couple ask me recently, and these are not... Well, he's serving as the stake executive secretary, and she's the Relief Society president. So they are committed people, they are readers, and they said to me, you know, we kind of asked each other the other day, how is it that Ben stays active when he knows all this stuff? And I said to them, it's not about the data. It's not about the facts. It's about the assumptions and the framework that you interpret those things through. My assumptions are different because of my training, where they got explicitly questioned and kind of hammered out and reformed, and I was reading about other people's assumptions. But things that do not bother me have at times led other people directly out of the church, both in history and currently. I am in contact with some of them. A literal reading of Scripture is a deeply contextual reading, not a face value or surface reading. Some Latter-day Saints will say things like, well, I think I can understand the plain language of Scripture. And my response is, plain to whom? It's only plain to you because you're not reading anything else. Because you assume that words don't change meaning over time. That all the necessary context is here in the language. And that's not true. We need to seek both literal interpretations and inspired personal non-contextual interpretations simultaneously for a religious faith. Elder Maxwell and Elder Eyring and others have talked about becoming disciple scholars, and I am very much of the belief that people need to seek good information as much as possible. I do not think we all need to get master's degrees in religion. I don't think that seminary or institute should be technical scholarly discussions. But especially those of us who teach and lead need the best information possible. We need the best assumptions available to us. Discipleship can survive without scholarship, although scholarship can help. On the flip side, scholarship without discipleship is just cold and dead. There's no point. I take no joy in arguing about textual criticism or Hebrew vowels. All of this stuff serves a greater purpose for me. It is the marriage of that as a disciple scholar that has real meaning and depth and power to retain testimony. And so with that, let me close by quoting Elder Maxwell, that for a disciple of Jesus Christ, academic scholarship is a form of worship. Thank you.

0: Thank you, Ben. Just hold it. It'll be
1: is it already on? It is already on. All right.
0: Automatically. They'll turn it on for you. That's good. It's nice having technical support people. By the way, my hand to the technical support people. Good job, guys. So as I mentioned before, we not only have our audience here, but we have our audience watching online. And so this first question comes from Russia. It says, how can we preach this more balanced and nuanced approach in a more conservative, old-school place? In this part of the world, more progressive members tend not to even consider these issues around literal interpretations.
1: Right. Well, one of the... I hate to reduce this to a technique. It sounds so adversarial. But one of the things that I tend to do that I have seen is effective is... if you can find general authority quotations that advocate certain positions or certain ideas or certain things, people tend to at least give them the benefit of the doubt. They say, well, okay, it's not you saying it, it's Stephen L. Richards. It's Elder Maxwell, it's so-and-so. And those also help to show that our tradition is not monolithic in many regards. If I can detour slightly, and it relates to literal interpretation. Joseph Fielding Smith was very big on literal interpretation. He thought literal interpretation meant we all had to be young earth creationists and reject evolution. And one of the ways that I deal with that, with Latter-day Saints who are struggling with it, is I go and I point out all of the other apostles who read Scripture through different lenses and who said, I believe Scripture too, but I think there is room in Scripture for evolution to be real. And I also try to help people see that the assumptions they have inherited. I mean, I don't know that anyone in here might have been able to say, what is a literal interpretation before coming in? It would have just been tradition as opposed to the good information. You can say, well, look, literal doesn't mean what you think it does. We all think that literal interpretations have power, that somehow they're more authoritative because they're obvious to us. And... it's true that the literal interpretation, when properly understood, has a kind of authority that others don't. You know, if President Nelson preaches a sermon, what he intended to say in that sermon is more authoritative to the church than my personal understanding of it, even if we can't quite get at both of those things equally. So I try to help people understand their assumptions. I try to point out statements from other church leaders that broaden the tradition, and that tends to be very helpful to people.
0: Thank you. I think of just the term defensible space, just that is a short term, and I'm from Reading, and we've had fires in the past, and so those words, even though they might mean the same thing to other people, the intensity of your feeling regarding those words are very different. You know, when you had people who've lost homes because they haven't done that versus someone who's just like, oh yeah, that we should do something about that. So you not only have the words, but you have the intensity of the words that make a difference sometimes. So how can we recognize when Scripture, revelation, and inspiration is divine and not human? There's a good one for you. Good luck.
1: I will just go back to Reuben J. Clark in the First Presidency in 1954. And he said, the only way to tell when something is inspired is to be inspired yourself. And I should point out, he gave that. In 1954, Joseph Fielding Smith's Young Earth Creationist book, Man, His Origin and Destiny, had just been published. And it was being pushed very hard on BYU professors and CES. And President McKay was very unhappy with this. And when he heard what was happening, he sent President Clark to give that speech in response. So for people who asked, is this book, is this position inspired, he said, you've got to know that for yourself, but it doesn't represent the church position.
0: Okay. I have three or four questions here that are essentially the same thing. Hopefully I say this so it encompasses all of them. But some of the Book of Mormon writers say that it is written to us. How should our literal reading of the Book of Mormon be different from other scriptures in light of this?
1: Yeah, so, I mean, obviously we can't get at the same kind of context with the Book of Mormon that we can with the Bible. And it's also kind of its own unique case. But we've also misread it in certain ways. President Benson very much repopularized the Book of Mormon and the idea that it was for our day, as either Mormon or Moroni says. But in the small plates, Nephi makes clear that he is writing for his brethren, for his current people. And we see the effect of that in Mosiah and Alma, where the small plates are key in convincing the Lamanites that the traditions of their fathers were wrong. So at least when Nephi is saying who he's writing it for, he's not writing for us in mind. He doesn't have that vision. He's writing for his near contemporaries. Now, when it comes to the statement that the Book of Mormon was for our day, when he says, I have seen your day, I don't know what that means. Does it mean that he saw Joseph Smith's day? Does it mean he saw the general future? Was it kind of like the vision of Moses, where there was not a particle that he did not perceive, that he got this, you know, everything all at once? And then I would further point out that, and perhaps I'm nitpicking here, but it wasn't written for our day, but it was edited for our day. The sources that he's drawing from and putting together certainly weren't written for us. It's an editorial overlay and shaping that is for us. Again, whatever us is in his vision where he says, I have seen your day.
0: Yeah, did he see the internet? Yeah. So here's a, I think this is a tough one. I'll see how I'm going to do with this. I know many people who feel they can't contribute to discussions on scripture in church because they struggle academically or don't have a high level of education. How do you suggest helping these people understand that their voices also have value and we have much to learn from them?
1: Oh, that's a fantastic question, because it's one I don't know how to respond to well.
0: Yeah. That's what I thought, actually.
1: There is a long history in the church of church leaders being very conscious about not making intellectual tears in the church. There have been several times where, let me give a story. In the 1960s, there was a guy writing manuals for the church while he was a grad student, and the general authority over these manuals came to them and said, we need a major shift. You need to write all manuals so they can be used by a convert of 3 weeks. And they said, you want all the manuals to be accessible and teachable to someone who's been a member of the church for 3 weeks? And he said, yes. And he said, what if we write two tiers of manuals? One that's kind of basic and one for other people. And he said, nope, we can't do that. That'll create divisions in the church and we won't do it. And this manual writer said, so that's what we did. That's how we wrote our manuals. And that has kind of carried down. Now, boy, I think one of the things that we can do that we do not do well somehow is we can encourage everyone to read closely, because there are a lot of insights that just come from reading scripture slowly, carefully. No degree required. And the other thing we can do that is also extremely accessible, at least where it comes to the Bible, is we can encourage people to get another Bible translation, because that very much lowers the barrier to understanding. And those, you know, you can pay $5 for a NRSV paperback. You can get free Net Bible online. Those are low cost, easy understandable. They lower the barriers. So modern Bible translation, and just modeling what it means to read closely and carefully, to pay attention to words. It's not something we do well. We're great at taking things out of context.
0: And so just so they're clear, what Bible translations might you recommend again?
1: Well, I have a page on my website where I go into this in depth, but for free, you can get the Net Bible online, the new electronic translation. The advantage to that is it can have 50,000 footnotes. It's hard to put that into paper. Otherwise, my default recommendation is the NRSV, the New Revised Standard Version. That comes in a variety of editions. I like the one called the Cultural Backgrounds, the NRSV Cultural Backgrounds Study Bible, I think. Lots of notes on the cultural background. Yeah.
0: Okay, so let me give this to you as your last question. Do you think you can, and we have a few people in the audience, but they want to listen to this one. When do you think you can have an article on the topic in the church magazines? This is critical.
1: That is not dependent upon me. Let's see. This recent article by Holzoffel that I quoted, August 22, Liahona, but digital only, covers some of this territory very gently. I suspect he has been reading some of my material, actually.
0: You're still working on things.
1: Not within my power.
0: I appreciate that. Thank you so much for what you've given to us, and really appreciate it.
1: Thank you.
0: Our next speaker is Jeff Lindsay. Jeff Lindsay and his wife Kendra, residents of Shanghai, China. Okay, residents of Shanghai, China. So, did anybody come from further away to go to the fair conference than Jeff? By the way, my son lives in Hong Kong. We ought to get you two together. Jeff has been providing online materials defending the LDS faith for over 20 years, primarily at jefflindsay.com, and he has a Mormonity blog. It's been in operation since 2004. So with that short introduction, I'll turn the time over to Jeff.
2: Thank you.
0: Thank you.
2: Thank you, Scott. It's a true delight to be here. It's a great pleasure to be here, and also a great terror. There's a Chinese saying known as a Chengyu that goes, Ban Man Nong Fu. That means playing tricks, doing axe tricks in front of the gate of Mr. Ban, who is the master of the axe, trying to show off in front of the true experts. And it feels that way to be here, talking in front of people whose books I've read, whose articles I've read, who've been an inspiration in defending the faith and teaching the faith and helping to highlight the wonders of the LDS scriptures and the restoration for so many years. And I hope the comments I make today might make some additional insight or contribution to some of that work, but I am just amazed at how much knowledge is standing here before me, and it's a great terror to be here in front of you, so thank you. My topic today is on the theme of Arise from the Dust, which I see as a very rich theme in the Book of Mormon and the Scriptures. And to help introduce this, I've chosen a scene from an LDS video at lds.org. This is Mary standing in front of the empty tomb, puzzling as she beholds evidence for one of the greatest miracle of all time. Behind her is the gardener, who is actually the Lord Jesus Christ, freshly arisen from the dust. He will invite her and all of us, of course, invites all of us to follow him and to also arise from the dust. And we'll talk more about that scene toward the end, and also this theme of what arise from the dust means. And I hope you'll consider the role of that term or concept in the scriptures a little differently from now on. For dust thou art, and to dust thou shalt return. Dust has been a theme of creation, but also a symbol of death and decay as things degrade and oxidize, return to their original state. The soil, the earth, the dirt, this is the stuff of creation. Plants depend on it for their life. And in fact, it is not just the tool of creation on this earth. We know that our earth and our cosmos is made from the dust of stars. The images that are being, I would say, revealed through the Hubble telescope and other forms of telescopy have helped us understand so much more about our universe and our origins and the dust from which we are made. We are the stuff of stars. This theme of dust is an ancient motif. Rising from the dust in the Book of Mormon and in the Bible has a lot of meaning, a lot of context. Of course, it's the beginning of creation, the end of mortality, and modern Bible scholarship has also added something, I think, fairly new to our understanding in this area, that rising from the dust is rich with covenant themes. It is a covenant symbol, and if you miss that symbol, it has both political and spiritual implications. If you miss that, you might miss some of the content that we have in the scriptures. So by understanding this complex of dust-related themes, we can solve some puzzles in our Book of Mormon and other parts of the scriptures and gain added insight. The theme of dust is not just something that you find in the Near East, but also in the Far East. In China, for example, we have the five elements: wood, fire, water, metal, and earth. And what's interesting is that earth, in this Chinese view of cosmology, is associated with the color yellow, which is also the color of the emperor. It's a color of enthronement. And we also see that the associated animal is the human, and the cardinal direction is not east, north, south, or west, but the center. It is at the center as if it were the axis mundi, the axis that connects heaven, earth, and the underworld together, all linked to the earth, with a symbol that has the ground and an axis rising out from it. The color yellow is very likely due to the fact that in China, dust is typically yellow. The rich yellow dirt from the western, northwestern plains, northern plains of China is the source of this great yellow-colored silt that fills the Yellow River and also colors the Yellow Sea. And when there are dust storms, they are fearsome yellow dust storms. Dust here is a symbol of chaos, as it also is in the Near East. Can be a symbol of chaos. This investigation into themes of dust was sparked by Noel Reynolds. Is Noel here today? I say he was here yesterday. Noel Reynolds did a very interesting paper a number of years ago called The Brass Plates Version of Genesis. And in this paper, he explored interesting connections between the Book of Moses and the Book of Mormon. And he found numerous terms that were common to both, but not in the King James Bible, and they were used in a way in the Book of Mormon that suggested, in many cases, a one-way dependency, that the Book of Moses was the source for terms in the Book of Mormon, which is very interesting because the translation for the Book of Moses came after the Book of Mormon was complete. And that suggested to him that the Book of Moses may have had material, may contain material, that was also available on the brass plates that Nephi used and Alma and others used heavily in preparing the Book of Mormon. I was intrigued by his study, and I also became curious about a striking image in our Book of Moses and wondered if it was related to the Book of Mormon. This is the image of great chains of darkness, or chains of darkness in Moses chapter 7. We'll talk more about that in a moment. This study resulted in three papers that got published, parts 1, 2, and 3 at the Interpreter. And for your convenience, I'll refer you to a few additional sources using shortcuts at tinyurl.com. And so what you do is you go to tinyurl.com/arisedust1 is the first paper. 2 is the second, 3 is the third paper, and I have like 15 or 16 different sources, so Arise Dust 1 through about 18 will get you different papers related to today's presentation if you want to dig into some of these topics. I'll just give you a quick glance at part of what Noel Reynolds came up with in his work. This is from what he called Group 1. These are concepts that are not found in the King James Bible, but are common to both the Book of Mormon and the book of Moses. And these are groups of words, things like the combination of transgression, fall, and death in a single verse, or order, days, years, eternity. He has some very interesting finds, and some of them are really intriguing, and I think his work deserves a lot more attention personally. So, intrigued by this, I began to wonder, could there be more parallels? And at this time, I was working on a paper for Mormon Interpreter responding to somebody's objections to Lehi's trail in the Book of Mormon. And the paper ended up being Joseph and the Amazing Technicolor Dreamcoat, which is Arise Dust 8 on tinyurl.com, where one of the verses I considered there in responding to some of the criticisms regarding the Exodus theme in the Book of Mormon was 1 Nephi 4:2. And as I was pondering 1 Nephi 4:2, I puzzled over a particular

word strength to describe Pharaoh, to describe the waters, to describe Joshua, but never Moses. So where did Nephi have this concept of strength? Then I turned to the book of Moses. Right away, Moses 1, found three verses, two of them talking about the Lord giving strength to Moses, and the third one I thought was most impressive. Blessed art thou, Moses, this is verse 25, for I, the Almighty, have chosen thee, and thou shalt be made stronger than many waters. And that suggested to me this could be another one of these parallels to go with Noel Reynolds' work. Could there be more? Reynolds had used computer searching to look for exact phrases. I started looking at some of the concepts in the Book of Moses, comparing them to concepts in the Book of Mormon, and found other possibilities that might arise. The next one I found came by this vivid imagery of chains in the Book of Moses. One verse, Moses 7:26, he beheld Satan, and he had a great chain in his hand, and it veiled the whole earth with darkness. A chain that veils the earth with darkness. That's a vivid image. And then the remainder were reserved in chains of darkness until judgment of the great day. Now these terms, the chains of darkness are also found in the New Testament, 2 Peter 2:4 and Jude verse 6, which many scholars believe may derive from the book of Enoch, which Jude also mentions. First Enoch wasn't found until 1912, but refers to great iron chains that bound spirits in prison. And that could be the concept where this comes from, and it's interesting that it's in the book of Moses. But when I looked in, but it's not in the Old Testament, and it would not be expected to be on the brass plates based on the Old Testament that we have. But I looked for parallels in the Book of Mormon. And at first, well, I'll tell you this in the next slide. When I began searching, I didn't find the phrase chains of darkness at all in the Book of Mormon. But I did find 2 Nephi 1:23 linking obscurity with chains in Lehi's farewell speech. And the Webster 1828 dictionary defines obscurity. The first definition it gives is darkness. And I thought, chains and obscurity or darkness, that could be a link. And then I would find, by looking at other verses and other passages, I found quite a few more links between chains and darkness or Satan's chains in the Book of Mormon. What was interesting, though, about 2 Nephi 1:23 is that when I used my Blue Letter Bible app and looked up the Hebrew words for chains and darkness, I found there could be a plausible Hebrew wordplay going on. In 2 Nephi 1:23, chains and obscurity darkness and dust are in parallel, and the word most commonly used in the Old Testament, afar, for dust, is a possible wordplay with the Hebrew word aphel for obscurity. And I'll show you more about that on the next slide. Let's see. Okay. Let me first show you some of the additional connections that were found in the search for links between Book of Moses and the Book of Mormon. So we have strength of Moses, chains of darkness, and many of these details we're not going to talk about today. They are in the paper, especially that number one, Arise Dust 1 at tinyurl.com. But some of them are quite interesting. One of them is the idea, for example, of the word returning void. And it's specifically in the context of the Garden of Eden and the Fall. Or esteeming scripture as a thing of naught. And those are found in both Book of Moses, Book of Mormon. But this wordplay intrigued me. Isaiah 29:4 talks about speech whispering from the dust, and it uses afar. There's also a related root, afer, using the aleph instead of ayin as the first letter, but they're both related, and scholars have noted a number of ways how these words really come from the same ultimate concept. It's usually translated as ashes, but it can be translated as dust. It is twice in the NIV. And then the KJV word for obscurity can be transliterated as ophel, and means darkness, obscurity. And those are possible words that, both coming from Isaiah also, that could have been brought together by Lehi in a wordplay as he teaches his sons something really important. And he's drawing upon Isaiah 52:1-2 in his teachings in the farewell speech. So let me just show these to you. Awake, awake, put on thy strength, O Zion, put on thy beautiful garments. And then, O Jerusalem, in verse 2, shake thyself from the dust. There's this cleansing going on. Arise and sit down. I put sit down in red because it's puzzling. O Jerusalem, loose thyself from the bands of thy neck, O captive daughter of Zion. Sit down, you wonder, wait, if you're coming out of the dust, why would you sit back down in it? But the concept of sitting down or being seated here is not to sit back down on the ground, but to sit on your throne.
This is a reference to

You're receiving a role, a position, power, empowerment, enthronement. So arise and be seated on your throne, not back in the dust. This is part of the very glorious message in Isaiah 52. Look how Lehi employs it in Isaiah 50, in 2 Nephi 1. He tells his sons, he's speaking especially to his wicked sons, I would that you would awake, awake, and shake off the awful chains. So we now shaking off dust, we're shaking off chains, they're all part of those bands you have to free yourself from. Awake and arise from the dust. He himself is going to return to the dust, but he tells his sons in verse 21, arise from the dust, my sons, and be men, that you may not come down into captivity, that you may not be cursed with a sore cursing. Awake, my sons, put on the armor of righteousness. Shake off the chains with which ye are bound, and come forth out of obscurity and arise from the dust. There is obscurity, darkness, and chains together in that verse, connected to the book of Moses, but connected to Isaiah 52 in a beautiful, poetic way. In fact, oh, and here's just to remind you, there's the verse in Isaiah 52 where you can see how those verses are used so well. It's so poetic that it actually fits into a beautiful chiasmus. And if you go to the Arise Dust 7 URL, you can download Donald R. Perry's fabulous poetic parallelisms in the Book of Mormon, where he has reformatted the Book of Mormon to help highlight the chiasmic structure that often occurs, or other forms of parallelism. And here I'm largely following his structure with a slight difference in how I do the central part. But awake, sleep, sleep of hell, chains are the first one, A, and also the second A, awake, chains, and obscurity. And it really is a very crisp, beautiful, concise chiasmus. Seven steps, deliberate, dictated by Joseph Smith on the fly, out of a hat, bringing all these ancient concepts together and topping it off by putting it into a beautiful example of parallelism, of poetry. This passage, Isaiah 55, 1-2, is quoted entirely twice in the Book of Mormon by Jacob in 2 Nephi 8 and by Christ in 3 Nephi 20. It's directly used or paraphrased by Lehi in his farewell in 2 Nephi 1, by Moroni in his farewell in Moroni 10:31. And it's alluded to in multiple other places. Jacob 3, Alma 5, Alma 36, the great chiasmus. In fact, many of the occurrences of the word chains in the Book of Mormon you find inside of poetry of chiasmus and a couple of others. This concept of dust and enthronement was most clearly brought out in 1972 by a scholar who's still very active, a great writer and pastor, Walter Brueggemann, and his article From Dust to Kingship in the Zeitschrift für die Alttestamentliche Wissenschaft in 1972 is a fascinating article, not so easy to get online. He explains that the motifs of covenant renewal, enthronement, and resurrection cannot be kept in isolation from each other. These are all intertwined. And he explains that rising from the dust is related to enthronement and empowerment, and it has both spiritual and political implications, which is really fascinating. His investigation began with 1 Kings 16:2, where the Lord tells King Baasha of Israel, I exalted you out of the dust and made you leader over my people, but then now I'm going to utterly sweep you away. And that's language from the American Standard Version that Brueggemann was using, which is referring to Baasha losing his status and becoming dust again. So you gain, to rise from the dust, you gain political status. When you're kicked out, you're back to the dust, political. But it also is tied to the creation. Of course, God formed man out of the dust. We are all dust and will return to it. Interestingly, after being formed from the dust, Adam and Eve are given a task. They're put in charge of the garden and its maintenance. This is an aspect of being given authority and responsibility, which is associated with this whole theme of arising from the dust. Brueggemann also says that behind the creation formula lies a royal formula of enthronement. To be taken from the dust is to be elevated out of obscurity into royal office. To return to the dust is to be kicked out of, removed from that office and to return to obscurity. And that word obscurity is nicely fits Lehi's farewell speech. To be taken from the dust also means to be accepted as a covenant partner and treated graciously. To fall, return to the dust, you're out of that covenant relationship. To die and be raised is to be out of covenant and then back in covenant. And he's basing this on quite a few different scriptures. Also, 1 Samuel 2:8 is a very important one in his analysis. He builds his work on previous work of Jay Vingard's,
who published in Vetus Testamentum in 1967, and the Arise Dust 10 will take you to that source. He points out that dying and rising describe the voiding and renewing of covenants. And this is maybe the key point. Themes related to dust are associated with covenants and covenant keeping in this ancient motif. And this was not well known when Joseph Smith was dictating this. Calls to turn or repent involve changing loyalties or entering into a new covenant. And also he points out that the New Testament themes of resurrection are built on Israel's ancient enthronement rituals. And when Christ was raised up from the dead on the third day, that concept draws upon a variety of Old Testament motifs, especially Hosea 6:2, that was the subject of his study, where we have 3 days in the grave followed by revival. That concept, 3 days in the grave followed by revival, is an important one we'll see in the chiasmus in Alma 36. Lehi employs the dust and creation motifs very well in 2 Nephi 1. He talks about awaking, arising, dust, cursing, as in the Garden of Eden, the ground being cursed for their sake, light and dark, creation, which is the opposite of destruction, agency versus captivity. And those are just a few passages he tells his sons to awake from a deep sleep, like Adam awaking from his deep sleep, coming out of obscurity, like coming out of the void in Genesis 1, being cut off from God's presence, like being cast out and cut off from God's presence in the Garden of Eden, the cursing, being clothed with skins, similar to putting on the armor of righteousness or robes of righteousness. And now the political aspects. 2 Nephi 1 has political implications. A very important issue for the Nephite nation was, who was the rightful successor to Lehi? Who had the right authority? The older brothers or this younger upstart, Nephi? David Bakovoy, in light of Walter Brueggemann's work, talked about the political implications of the dust theme in both Nephi and Jacob's writings and sermons. Lehi's charge to rise from the dust and keep the covenant is accepted by Nephi implicitly when he says in his great psalm, just a couple chapters later, 2 Nephi 4:28, "Awake, my soul, no longer droop in sin. Rejoice, O my heart, and give place no more for the enemy of my soul." He also prays that he may shake at the appearance of sin, and that shaking, to shake off the dust, is part of Lehi's, shaking off the chains or bands, is part of what Lehi and Isaiah teach. This strengthens the case for Nephi as the legitimate successor of Lehi, both politically and spiritually. Two chapters later, Jacob, at Nephi's explicit request, quotes Isaiah 52:1-2. And in context, Bakovoy says this really cements that Lehi was applying this for its enthronement aspects, and that he was the rightful king and heir, ruler. He who rises from the dust is given authority and power, and it is Nephi who takes that challenge and follows Lehi's commands to rise from the dust, repent, and follow the Savior. Laman and Lemuel could reign, according to Lehi, if they would rise from the dust and be men, but that honor goes to Nephi. Bakovoy's article, ArriseDust5 at tinyurl.com. So Nephi gives this significant emphasis, and we understand that emphasis as we apply the dust theme to resolve a puzzle that happens when you look at dust in the Book of Mormon. One of the puzzle is this, Isaiah 49:22-23, it's quoted twice by Nephi in short order. Two occurrences, 1 Nephi 21 and 2 Nephi 6. This is that famous verse where the Lord talks about the Gentiles, they'll be a standard to my people, they'll bring forth his sons and daughters, and kings will be thy nursing fathers, queens thy nursing mothers. They shall bow down to thee with their face toward the earth. They're stepping down from their thrones, their face in the earth, showing they're giving up their authority or losing their authority, or at least showing great humility. And instead of being on the throne, they're now licking up the dust of the feet of gathered Israel as they come back. This is a scene that you might call an ironic enthronement scene, where the vagabonds come in and they get the dust licked off their feet by the former kings and queens. This passage that's quoted twice, why would it be quoted twice? I propose that it's part of a large inclusio to highlight Lehi's dust-related speech as a key passage in Nephite religion. Inclusio is, of course, an ancient poetical device in which a common phrase or material is used as a bracket around content in between. Chiasmus can be thought of as recursive bracket. Bracket, bracket, bracket, bracket. So it's an important form of parallelism that can be used in a variety of creative ways. Here's Nephi's dusty inclusio. The first section, what I would call the bracket, is actually a passage that begins with
a washing or dust removal scene, 1 Nephi 20, which is quoting Isaiah 48:1, arising from the waters of Judah or baptism, and it ends with 1 Nephi 21:22-26, which is quoting that passage about kings licking the dust off the feet of the covenant people. Then comes the bracketed interior, which is 1 Nephi 22 and 2 Nephi 1-6. This includes Lehi's farewell and Nephi's psalm that responds to Lehi's farewell. And 2 Nephi 2 and 3 also have many relationships to these concepts. Themes of dust, deliverance from captivity, and redemption are included in this section. Then comes the end bracket. This is again Isaiah on dust removal and ironic enthronement, the bracket parts. Dust removal, ironic enthronement. It begins with 2 Nephi 6:6, which now flipping the order that we had in the first bracket, we begin with the licking of dust scene, Isaiah 49 being quoted again. And then it closes a couple chapters later, 2 Nephi 8, which is Jacob quoting Isaiah 52 at Nephi's request, which brings in the arise from the dust theme very strongly. Someone knew what they were doing in terms of poetical structure and inclusio, and putting that nice chiasmus of Lehi in the center of this inclusio, filled with possible wordplays and other allusions to scripture. It is beautiful poetry with a lot of content and covenant-based themes that are right on target, right on tune, based on what modern scholarship is telling us about the ancient use of the dust theme. And there's explanatory power. Why else would Nephi make the same Isaiah passage appear twice in his record when it's so hard to write, limited space on the plates? Why repeat that twice? Making it part of an inclusio highlights and expands upon its meaning and signals the primacy, the significance of this passage, Lehi's theme about rising from the dust and Nephi's response to it. This is a foundation not only of the legitimacy of the Nephite nation, but of Nephi's core message, of the key themes of the Book of Mormon, to help us arise from the dust. It signals that that content is highly important, a vital motif to be paid attention to. Interestingly, dust also begins and ends the book of 2 Nephi. 2 Nephi 1 is rich in dust themes, some Lehi's farewell speech, but the concluding words of Nephi's second book, "I speak unto you as the voice of one crying from the dust, farewell until that great day shall come." Book of Mormon is a voice from the dust from beginning to end. This dust complex of themes includes dust as a symbol of death, decay, chaos, the raw materials of creation, but also rising from the dust as keeping the covenant, resurrection, receiving power and authority, even enthronement, salvation, exaltation. Dust, like chains of captivity, must be shaken off, or it can be washed off or licked off. Related concepts include shaking of dust, chains, bands, trembling, repenting, cleansing, singing. You often break, once that dust is off and you rise from the dust, you often break out into songs of joy in the scriptures, rejoicing for those who arise. And the word arise, rising, is kum in the Hebrew, which can also mean to establish or stand or ascend. And that adds some interesting concepts that are discussed in a couple of those papers. Sitting in authority, putting on robes of authority, being surrounded by the Lord's arms, encirclement, not only by chains or bands that bind you down, but on the contrast, being encircled by the arms of the Lord's love, as Lehi talks about, or as Alma does in his chiasmus, or the robes of righteousness of the Lord. Very strong endowment-related concepts. Resurrection, exaltation, enthronement, they all tie in. Just a quick mention of some of the other uses of Isaiah on dust themes. Isaiah 26:19, resurrection. The dead man shall live. With my dead body they shall rise. Awake and sing. There's breaking out into song again. Ye that dwell in the dust. For thy dew, which can be a symbol of resurrection, refreshment, resurrection, and revelation, and the earth shall cast out the dead. Isaiah 61:3, beautiful verse. To those that mourn in Zion, they'll be given beauty instead of ashes or dust. They'll be given oil of joy, like anointing, instead of mourning, and the garment of praise for the spirit of heaviness. So ashes, and that ash theme tied in with enthronement again. And Isaiah 29:4, which I've already mentioned. Thy speech shall be low out of the dust, as one that hath a familiar spirit, out of the ground, and thy speech shall whisper out of the dust. Excellent resource on this is Avraham Gileadi, The Literary Message of Isaiah, 1994 and 2012, and look especially in his sections where he talks about chaos and creation. And he gives very strong evidence, by the way, for the literary unity of the book of Isaiah. And I began by noting Isaiah 52 and 53 are so parallel
to Isaiah 13 and 14. This rising from the dust theme is in opposition, poetic opposition, to the king of Babylon and his fall, or Satan and his fall, in Isaiah 13 and 14. He realized something is going on there between those two halves of Isaiah, and that led him to explore further and find very, I consider, very strong evidence for the unity of Isaiah, which also helps resolve some Book of Mormon questions. This theme of dust removal needs to be considered also. A washing of the feet, a powerful image. Here's the Savior washing the feet off of his disciples. What does that mean? Sacred ordinance. Like rising from the dust, this is a washing to remove dust, but it's also a symbol of cleansing, but and of receiving authority or honor. Licking the dust off the feet in Isaiah 49:23 should be considered in that context. Related is the idea of anointing the eyes with clay in John 9, where we have a blind man, Christ anoints his eyes with clay and spittle. And Irenaeus suggested that this was clay being used as a symbol of dust for God's creative work. Some authorities have disagreed with that over the centuries until Dead Sea Scrolls came out showing ancient Jews using dust as, or using clay in the same way as dust, as a symbol of creation and God's creative work. If so, if we look at Enoch in the Book of Moses, he became a seer when the Lord told him to took some clay and anoint his eyes, wash it off, then he could see things that no man could see before. And we see this theme, washing off of dust or clay, like sin or chaos, leads to receiving divine gifts. Becoming a seer, royalty, enthronement, power. Is dust removal an aspect of baptism that one should consider as one rises from the waters of chaos and death? I would suggest perhaps. I think so. Starting to look at dust themes then elsewhere in the Book of Mormon, we run into dust in the beginning of King Benjamin's famous speech, where he tells his hearers that you're no more than the dust of the earth, and I myself am dust. So dust, two references at the beginning, actually three. Then at the end, after they've heard his speech, they fall into the earth, and they're ready to make a covenant. They view themselves as less than the dust of the earth, and they cry aloud, all with one voice, oh, have mercy and apply the atoning blood of Christ. The dust theme is about bringing us to Christ. To arise from the dust is tied intimately to the role of the Savior and our redemption. Is this swooning of the Nephites? So they all fall to the earth at once, and they all yell these words out to the ones. This looks like a ritual performance, a ritual act. Is this a ritualized response to spiritual events in Nephite culture influenced by the significance of this rise from the dust theme that Nephi and Lehi have introduced to Nephite religion? This may be part of what motivates people to fall to the dust so often in the Book of Mormon. Falling to the earth has a number of possible meanings. It can represent physical death, spiritual death, rebellion, sin, breaking the covenant, losing power, authority, life, and on the opposite, on the flip side, you have rising, standing, which can also be symbolic of resurrection, revival, entering into a covenant, keeping the covenant, receiving authority and enthronement. With that in mind, Abinadi's encounter with Noah's priest is another puzzle in the Book of Mormon where I think understanding Isaiah 52 and the Nephite complex of dust themes helps us understand a puzzle. To me, one of the big puzzles in the Book of Mormon had long been the scene. Out of all that, so these priests, they're out to get Abinadi killed. He's a thorn in their side. They want to rebut him, refute him, reject his words. Out of all the tricky questions they could use to entrap him, why would they pick this one? They throw Isaiah 52 out at him and say, what does this mean, the scriptures that say how beautiful upon the mountains are the feet? And here's the passage that they throw at him. Upon the feet of him that bringeth good tidings, that publisheth peace. It's this nice feel-good part of Isaiah 52. And I always wondered why they threw that question at him. Here's a proposal. If Isaiah 52 were a foundational part of Nephite religion and culture, as suggested by Nephite's dusty inclusio and Lehi's farewell speech, then it would make sense that they would be very familiar with Isaiah 52, and they might be focusing on the feel-good part of Isaiah 52, the part about, hey, let's rejoice, let's feel good, it's peace, everything's great, redeemed, comforted, salvation. It's all good, feel-good stuff. And then you're bringing us this doom and gloom message. How do these two sync? And they're challenging his doom and gloom message by quoting the basic scripture of the Nephite religion, perhaps. Abinadi's response to me is even more puzzling because he doesn't just come back and explain why they're wrong right away and give a nice concise answer. He goes on for chapters and it seems like a long rambling response before he ever gets back to the main question. But in light of
the significance of Isaiah 52 and its misapplication by these priests, we can see that his response really lays a brilliant foundation to help others that might be listening in, and anyone that might be paying attention, like young Alma over there, to understand what Isaiah 52 really means. Because you don't get the benefits of grace without entering into the covenant and accepting the covenant and knowing who the Messiah is. So he teaches the law and its purpose. He teaches reconciliation through the Messiah, and he teaches then repentance and following God. Only then can the rejoicing begin. And so he comes around full circle after quoting Isaiah 53 and teaching about the Messiah and repenting, arising, receiving grace, and putting on the beautiful garments of the Lord. Only then can we receive that grace and enter into Mount Zion singing praises with our feet firmly established. Then our feet are truly beautiful and in the presence of the Lord. But there's work to be done before that happens. Another puzzle is Alma 36. And almost everyone here is probably familiar with Alma 36, how beautiful it is, this intricate chiasmus. But there are some weak spots in it where several verses become just one keyword in the middle. There's some places that look kind of loose in the middle. Starts off very concise, the middle's really concise, A, B, C, A, B, C, it's really clear, and then it gets loose. And critics have said, that's not really a chiasmus. You just picked one word out of 150 and called that, you know, why would you pick that one word? Well, there's in paper 3 that I talked about, we look at this in light of multiple aspects of the rise from the dust theme. I'll just mention one today, the significance of falling to the earth as a sign of covenant breaking and death in contrast to arising and regaining life. If you consider that, look at that sloppy portion, verses 7 to 11, normally gets just one or two keyword hits, but there's a lot more going on here when you start thinking about the rise from the dust theme. The earth trembled beneath their feet. They fell to the earth. They have fear of the Lord. The voice says, arise, and I arose. Hey, there's that arise, arise thing going on. Is that related? They're threatened with destruction twice. He again mentions, I fell to the earth, and he was 3 days and three nights. And then their threat to be destroyed. You might be destroyed. Fear, destroyed. They fell to the earth, did hear no more. In this passage, falling to the earth is mentioned three times. And if falling to the earth is significant in light of Isaiah 52 and Lehi's farewell speech, we also might consider the mention of 3 days in the grave, which fits into this dust theme, a symbol of death but also of resurrection, as being related to this. When we consider that and apply it to Alma 36, well, we see some interesting things going on. When you look on the other side has another loose section too. There's a loose section here that had falling to the earth three times. There's a loose section on the other side of the chiasmus, which has in opposition being born again three times. What better contrast to falling to the earth than being born again, to arise from the dust and be born again? That is the ultimate Book of Mormon theme, calling us to come into the Messiah, arise from the dust, and be born again through his grace. And that's what's being taught here. And we have these dust themes. He sees God on his throne. There's enthronement. There's singing going on. His limbs receive their strength. Instead of being dead, now he's becoming alive in contrast to the death symbol. He's now born of God, and he has exceeding joy. He mentions again that he helps others to be born of God and filled with the Holy Ghost. And then in verse 26, again, many have been born of God. Born of God three times, falling to the earth three times. There's some kind of parallelism going here, and actually there are multiple strands of these additional themes related to dust that are adding to the compactness of the parallelism in this chiasmus that doesn't all fit in a nice linear array, but shows there's a lot of poetry going on that maybe we've been overlooking. So some implications for Alma 36, those loose sections might have more going on than we imagined before. Falling to the earth needs to be contrasted with being born again. And also we have at the very pivot of this beautiful chiasmus, where he turns to Christ, he also makes a reference to being encircled by the chains of hell. And that encirclement with the chains of hell is now contrasted with the light that he sees as soon as he calls upon the name of Christ. These are chains of darkness. They're chains of hell, in contrast to the light and liberation that God brings. And it's artfully woven in there. And there may even be a wordplay going on between encircling and atonement, kathar and kafar, going in Alma 36. That paper, Rise Dust 3, gets into that in more detail.
Christ's use of the arise from the dust theme in 3 Nephi 20 is really beautiful. In context, this is occurring right after the amazing miracles in 3 Nephi 19, one of the most beautiful parts of the Book of Mormon, where they've had this covenant scene, baptism, receiving the Holy Ghost, angels descending, a marvelous scene where Christ has given them the sacrament and wonderful things have happened. And now in this chapter, 3 Nephi 20, there's another covenant scene. He continues, and he gives them, in this scene, he gives them the sacrament, but it's miraculously provided by pure grace. The bread and wine are provided from nothing, it would seem. And he continues this covenant theme, but before he does that sacrament, he commands them to arise, and they arose up and stood. They have fallen to the earth. Another Nephite scene. They have all fallen to the earth. So great was the spiritual impact of 3 Nephi 19. Now he commands them to arise. They're arising from the dust. Arise, arise. They stood. And now he begins speaking of covenants. This is a key aspect. Arise from the dust is related to covenants. And he teaches fulfilling the covenant. Spends verse after verse talking about the covenants and how he will also establish my people. There's that word establish, which can mean arise. Same Hebrew word, kum. I'll establish this people, establish in this land, and a prophet shall God raise up. All may have been using the Hebrew word kum that Isaiah uses for arise. And the Father having raised me up unto you first to turn sinners away from iniquities. This is a renewal of the covenant scene. And then break forth into joy, sing together, awake, awake again, and put on thy strength. Shake thyself from the dust. Arise, sit down. Quoting Isaiah 52. Right on key. It's a beautiful, poetic, majestic scene with miracles taking place and entwined with the arise from the dust theme. And how beautiful upon the feet is again mentioned. How beautiful his feet were, washed by the tears of the Nephites as they greeted him as their Savior and Lord. Concepts of restoration, gathering, fulfilling the covenant continue in that chapter. Moroni's third and final closing. There's so much to be said about this. Would be a whole couple hour talk. Moroni's closings. There's three closings. Grant Hardy's done a marvelous job elucidating this, and many other good papers are on this topic. His final closing in Moroni 10 applies Isaiah 52. Awake and arise from the dust, O Jerusalem. Put on thy beautiful garments, O daughter of Zion. Strengthen thy stakes and enlarge thy borders forever, that thou mayest no more be confounded, that the covenants of the eternal Father, which he hath made unto thee, O house of Israel, may be fulfilled. Moroni closes the voice from the dust by linking dust and arising from the dust to the covenants of the Father, as Lehi did, as Christ did. And now, as modern scholars recognize, is an appropriate way to apply this theme. Try this one more time. It doesn't want to advance. It wants to bring me, if you just move it forward a click or two. There we go. And maybe a couple more. Come unto Christ and be perfected unto him. The arise from the dust theme, again, always, it's about bringing us unto Christ. The grace of Christ. And Brad Wilcox did such a great job yesterday explaining this grace of Christ that doesn't just get us past a finish line. It helps us follow him and move toward being more like him, to become perfect in Christ, to be sanctified in Christ through the power of this covenant of the Father unto the remission of your sins, that you become holy without spot. This is the goal of Christ. This is what he beckons us to do. And he looks forward to having his spirit and body again reunite, that he might too stand from the dust and join us. These themes from the rise from the dust theme are beautifully, poetically brought out here. So some tentative conclusions. A complex of dust themes in the Book of Mormon is appropriately and meaningfully applied. Modern scholarship on this ancient theme gives us tools to better understand rich and subtle meanings, such as what Nephi and Lehi were doing in their passages, or further relationships to the Book of Moses and the brass plates, better understanding the trouble spots in Alma 36 that may actually be strengths instead of weaknesses, better understanding Abinadi versus King Noah's preach, or King Benjamin's speech and the habit of Nephite swooning, and the covenant-based objectives of Christ and Moroni. Isaiah 52 may have been pivotal in Nephite religion, as exemplified by that dusty inclusio and the chiasmus that are used to emphasize it. Those themes are artfully and beautifully used with inclusio, with chiasmus, with word plays, and appropriate covenant-based implications. And this was all done by Joseph Smith dictated out of a hat. This is important evidence
for the significance of the Book of Mormon as an ancient, not 19th century, but an ancient voice from the dust. Its goal is to help us rise from the dust and follow the Savior. And so I return to that original scene. Mary standing before the evidence of the greatest event in world history, the atonement, the resurrection of Christ, the empty tomb. She sees, but initially misunderstands, this powerful evidence before her. And we can make an analogy to us as we encounter the Book of Mormon. She saw this evidence, but perceived it as, hey, something's gone wrong here. The body's been stolen. A crime, maybe, has been committed. She hears a gardener calling to her and does not recognize his voice at first and thinks, maybe this is the guy who's the problem. Maybe there's some kind of malfeasance going on. Some kind of fraud has occurred. What have you done with the body, she wonders. She mistakes this powerful evidence as a possible crime or act of fraud. And it's only when she listens again, when he calls her again, and pays more attention to that voice from the dust, newly arisen from the dust, that she's able to recognize something more, to hear a familiar voice, like a familiar spirit, freshly risen from the dust. The Book of Mormon calls to us, and it's the voice of the Savior calling to us through the Book of Mormon. Do we hear that voice, or do we mistake it as fraud? Do we think of it as, oh, this is just garden-style 19th century religious fiction? Or do we recognize that that's not just a garden variety book? That gardener is the Messiah, risen from the dust, asking us to follow him and also arise from the dust in a covenant relationship where we'll be washed, cleansed, and given robes of righteousness and encircled, not with chains of darkness or chains of hell, but with the loving arms of the Savior and robes of righteousness in their presence forever. That is the power and majesty of the Book of Mormon, and I pray that we can better appreciate it and its magnificence. And thank you for listening, and I offer these words in the name of Jesus Christ. Amen.

0: What are your thoughts on the symbol of the apostles being being charged to shake off the dust of their feet when they are not received? So dust can be can also be used as a symbol of cursing, and it could be a symbol of I'm unhappy with you. Shaking off the dust is not a terribly polite thing to do, and it does have implications. People are rejecting the covenant, not willing to accept the covenant. You shake off the dust as a sign or symbol, and it should be taken by them, hopefully not as an insult, but as a call to repent, and they need to rise from the dust. So that's one way of looking at it. Why would your proposed inclusio span the books of 1st and 2nd Nephi? Yeah, this is a great question. Nephi is the author of the first two books of Nephi. Why he split them where he did is a very interesting question. It's beyond the topic for today, but I can suggest one thing. Noah Reynolds has written also in his article, Nephi's Outline. I recommend that as a way of understanding what he's doing in 1st Nephi. But there's also some very interesting parallelism between 2nd Nephi and 1st Nephi, which makes a poetical and appropriate way for splitting that work into two. You can think of first, there's Nephi, for example, 1st Nephi 1, Lehi has this vision of God and gets his kind of call to be a prophet, and in 2 Nephi 1 is also the foundation for Nephi's role as prophet, and is related to his own commission of a prophet that takes place over a couple of chapters. There are some interesting reasons. I do address some of those in the first article. I would suggest Noel Reynolds' work can also help expand that. But Nephi keeps developing some themes across both books. There's no reason he wants to break off his message. He still has some integrated messages on both halves. And there's a second, okay. You mentioned grace as a benefit of covenant making. Is grace also available to those who have not made the covenant? Grace is extended to us in many ways. The fact that we are here alive is through the grace of the Messiah. The fact that we will all be resurrected one day is certainly an act of grace. And grace is being offered to us continually to give us power to move toward the Savior. So people that are not in the covenant can receive all sorts of blessings, miracles, spiritual witnesses through the grace of Christ. His goal, though, is to help us enter into covenant relationships. That's where the power of grace really comes out. Have you considered Cumorah as being derived from Cumorah, arise, shine? I have seen that. I think there is, that's beyond me. I would suggest looking at the Book of Mormon Onomasticon for some details. It does discuss this as a possibility, but offers some alternatives. But it is one that is debatable, can be considered. Is there a connection to Adam being formed? Is there a connection to Adam being formed from the dust? Yes. Yes, he is. The word itself relates to dust or earth, to the earth. And we are all formed from the dust, and we follow Adam. You go to the temple, you recognize our connection to Adam. So I think your question probably has some deeper things to it that I'm missing, but I would be happy to talk about it later. Can you take Clayton Christensen in a one-on-one game of basketball? Well, as a matter of fact, on any given day, I could take any NFL player on in a game of basketball. Now, I define any given day as a day when they are sick or in prison. So, and I don't think I would beat Clayton Christensen. I'm sorry, I'm really a bad shot. In all seriousness, what resources would you suggest to those unfamiliar with, but who would like to better understand the literary devices found in the scriptures? This is a great one. The download I mentioned, I think it was Arise Dust 7 for Donald Perry's book on the parallelism of the Book of Mormon, is a really nice place to start. And the work John Welch has done on chiasmus is really, really valuable. There's probably 20 books right back there that if you asked any of the people from the Book of Mormon Central, and Book of Mormon Central, such a great place, go to Book of Mormon Central and just type in parallelism, poetry, you'll get a lot of good stuff. And also in the interpreter, MormonInterpreter.com. Do you have any comments on the connections between being created from the dust and being born again and sanctified in the Book of Moses? Oh, that is a great one. Let's see, what's my excuse? Time, out of time. No, that is an excellent one. Creation is emphasized in the Book of Moses. The dust theme is not given the same emphasis we see in the Book of Mormon. I think that really develops more fully from Isaiah 52. So I might have to look at that more fully. I don't have a good answer to that right now. But Thank you. Those were some great questions, and appreciate your attention today.
1: Our next speaker is Paul Fields, and he has brought a host with him, so he's going to be putting on this presentation. He's worked with the Neil A. Maxwell Institute for Religious Scholarship on stylometric and authorship attribution studies of the Book of Mormon and other documents, and he has more in his bio. Because of the length of this presentation, we're going to forego the Q&A on this one. And so with that, I'll turn the time over immediately to Paul Fields.
2: Thank you, Scott. It's great to be here. Today, ladies and gentlemen, let's talk about the Book of Mormon Voices. I have my team with me here today, and each of us will take an opportunity to speak with you and share with you the work that we've been doing. But on your phone, if you don't have a built-in QR code reader, now's a good time to take a few minutes and go to the Apple Store or Google Store and download a QR code reader. They're free. One's just simply called QR code reader. It works really well. I think you'll find it to be very useful. So take out your phone, make sure the QR code reader is either working or download one, and you'll be able to participate with us in the presentation today. You know, whenever you read a text, often you read that and you say, you know, there's a familiar ring to that. It sounds like maybe Mark Twain might have written that, or perhaps it was written by Ernest Hemingway. Well, when you read these words, two roads diverged in a wood, and I took the one less traveled by, and that has made all the difference. You know that those are the words of Robert Frost. So iconic words in all of the English language are those right there, and you know who the author is simply by reading those words. We work in an area of research called stylometry. Stylometry is simply a statistical way of measuring an author's style. We can answer questions like, who wrote that text? Or whose style is this the most familiar to? Who's similar to this in their writing habits? Because we deal with the fundamental premise that all authors have a writing style. They have a habit of forming expressions where they use identifiable words and phrases in a profile of frequency that is unique to them and the way they form their thoughts. This is conscious and more often unconscious expressions. The style markers that we use are what are called function words. In the language, English language, there's about 300 function words. They're words like the, which is the most common word, and, but, with, without, and so on. Now, when you hear those words, you don't know what the speaker might be referring to, so we call those non-contextual words. But they do form the structure that the speaker, the writer, is using to make their expression and deliver their message. Let me show you how this works. If we have a list of function words on the left-hand side, and we have a text of unknown authorship in red, we can look at the frequency with which those function words are used in the text. The word A is used 10 times. The word and is used 8 times. The is used 21 times, and so on. A profile of word frequencies. We take a candidate author, and we compare his or her frequency of the use of those same words and see if they're similar. If we look down the list of the green words for the green author, 5 is not very close to 10. 2 is not close to 8, and so on. But on the other hand, author B, his or her profile matches more closely the word profile frequencies for those function words in the unknown text. And so B is probably a more likely candidate for the writer of the words in the unknown text. The statistical technique that we use is called discriminant analysis. We want to discriminate between things. We want to be able to classify objects. And so we look for those things that are similar, but also those things are different. Now, I'm sure you've played this game before, where you have two pictures, and you ask the question, where are the differences? And when you look at them, they look very similar, but there are distinct places where they are different. So what we do is we compare the features that best separate those things that might otherwise look very similar. And there are the distinguishing features. And then we take and we order those in sequential order from most distinguishing to least distinguishing. And then we have a set of features that can discriminate between one text and another. Mathematically, we create what are called linear combinations of those features. We simply add them together in a way that will show where the separations lie, so we can then visualize graphically where the distinctions might be. We have a plot that might look like this. We would have one text that would be in yellow and another text would be in blue, and we can look along the axes to see where the differences lie. Now, in stylometry, we use these most frequent words, the frequency of the words, to make the distinctions. So we count up, how many times does an author use these distinguishing words? How do the authors compare? A classic example of this technique was with the Federalist Papers. The problem was this. The Federalist Papers were written between 1787 and 1788 and published in New York City newspapers, encouraging the ratification of the U.S. Constitution. There were 85 in total, and they were published anonymously under the name of Publius, which means the Federalist. Of those 85, though, 12 of the papers were of disputed authorship, although we knew that Hamilton, Madison, and John Jay wrote all 85 of them in some sequence. The authors were dead. And Hamilton and Madison had very similar writing styles. So distinguishing the 73 known authorship and the 12 disputed authorships was quite a statistical problem. Mosteller and Wallace in 1964 undertook the challenge of seeing if statistics could be used in the way that I've described to identify who the unknown authors might be. One of the things that they found was that Hamilton preferred to use the word while and use the word upon very frequently. Madison, in comparison, preferred to use whilst instead of while and didn't use upon hardly at all. So those were distinguishing style markers that could be used to identify who might have written the 12 disputed papers. And it turns out that the styles in the disputed papers are far closer to Madison than to Hamilton. In 1980, three researchers at BYU, Wayne Larson, Al Rencher, and Tim Layton, undertook to, inspired by Mosteller and Wallace, apply these techniques to the Book of Mormon. They used non-contextual words, looking at the frequencies throughout the Book of Mormon for evidences to see if there's multiple authors throughout the Book of Mormon, as is claimed by the text. They also noted that Joseph Smith's style did not match any of the styles within the Book of Mormon. And they actually coined the phrase word print analysis as a play on words for fingerprint to describe this approach. And this is a graph that they produced in 1980 showing the distinctions between Mormon on the right-hand side in black, Nephi on the left-hand side in green, Alma in red above them, with Moroni in between. Quite interestingly, Moroni is close to his father, Mormon. But Joseph Smith, in blue, is unlike any of the Book of Mormon speakers. Another approach was taken by John Hilton at the University of California, Berkeley, and then at BYU. He came up with the same conclusions. Although he used a different methodology, his methodology was verified when the FBI asked him to examine the manifesto from the Unabomber to see if it matched the writing style of one of their suspects. They were very disappointed when he told them that the styles did not match, but his methodology was verified when they later discovered that he was right and they were wrong and their suspect was not the real Unabomber.

0: Let's see if this video will play. Here's John Hilton.
1: Here's a way we statisticians like to display a great amount of information. It's called principal component analysis. It's a way of trying to put most of the variables that we're going to measure in all of my 65 word prints, put them into two or three or four dimensions so we can get a grasp of it. I plotted what the computer prints out here for us in three dimensions. Four you can't see. Now, you'll notice here that Joseph Smith, the little red one, we see that he clusters very tightly. Now, the clustering means that, well, he's writing the same way. Statistically, he looks like himself. And so this is the within-author checking to see how good he is. The little red one down here represents Joseph Smith when he wrote letters to Emma and to the church, his own handwriting material, together with Joseph Smith tells his own story that we publish in the that's what I was trying to say. Okay, now then we compare that with Oliver Cowdery, who sometimes is accused of having written the Book of Mormon, you know. We compare it against Oliver Cowdery's own writings. Oliver Cowdery did a great deal of it, so we've got a lot of examples of his own writing. He clusters very much off across the page here from Joseph Smith, and therefore they're completely different writings. We aren't surprised. Then let's look at what happens when we do the Book of Mormon. Now, this is, of course, assuming that the Book of Mormon was an invention of the 19th century type of English language, as some people might speculate. And if so, we find that Alma sits completely independent of both Joseph Smith and Oliver Cowdery, and that Nephi, see, we had almost 20,000 words of Alma, and we have 15,000 words of Nephi, which can be directly compared, but we find that they're completely on the other part of the probability curve of where this kind of an author stands. So, what this has done is it's completely negated the hypothesis on which this study was made. That is, that it was all a 19th century type of an English production by somebody. And it certainly wasn't by Joseph Smith, and it certainly wasn't by Oliver Cowdery, but it turns out that it wasn't by anybody. Because there are at least the two independent ones that we see there.
0: I thought it was quite clever of Brother Hilton to make that three-dimensional model to show the relationships of the speakers in the Book of Mormon. Well, that was 40 years ago. Most of that was done by counting things by hand. But today we have vastly more powerful computers that we can use. We have more sophisticated statistical analysis that we can use, and far better graphical techniques. And with these, we can answer more questions. Questions like, can authors actually create distinctive styles for fictional characters? Let's take a look at some 19th century novelists.
2: My name is Scout Callens, and this is what we did. We took four 19th century novelists, Jane Austen, Charles Dickens, James Fenimore Cooper, and Mark Twain, and we examined two books by each author and every character in their books that contained more than 500 words. And we did a stylometric analysis, as Dr. Fields was explaining, using the principal components. And we see that each author has certain plots. Now, these represent the various characters in Jane Austen's Pride and Prejudice and Sense and Sensibility. From the principal components, you can see that the characters that Jane Austen is able to create are distinct from one another. Elizabeth Bennet, different from Mr. Darcy. And the plots for the other authors follow the same pattern. Charles Dickens, two of his most popular books. A lot of these books are ones that you would have read in high school or college in an English class. Easy to tell when you're reading them that distinct characters are speaking, and the analysis tells us the exact same thing, that the greatest authors of the 19th century and great authors in general are able to create characters whose word prints reflect differences and, in some cases, similarities. This is James Fenimore Cooper. And lastly, Mark Twain. Tom Sawyer and Huck Finn actually have some similarities in the way that they speak. But overall, we're concerned with examining the question of how distinct are these characters? How good can an author be at creating characters with different word prints within their own book? Because we know that authors have their own word prints, but now we're seeing that characters have their own as well. The way that we measure this, the distinctness of the characters and that overall dispersion of differences and or similarities, are by using an extra principal component. If we can plot them in three dimensions, then you can see that the points occupied in this space form sort of this ellipsoid, right? Like a football-looking thing in three dimensions. The larger that football, the larger that ellipsoid, the more different the characters are within an author's novel. So the closer these points are together, the more similar these characters are in terms of their speaking styles. The further apart they are, the larger that volume is, and the more different that these characters are. And so that kind of opens up questions that we can now examine, and this is going to be important for when we examine texts other than those written by these 19th century authors.
3: Thank you, Scout. My name is Larry Bassist. I'm going to talk about an LDS question here. How does the Book of Mormon fit into this? If you notice, I'm just going to go back real quick. Those four different blobs there are, or ellipsoids, are close to each other. They're somewhat similar. That's interesting. How does the Book of Mormon square with all of that? Are there different, are the speakers in the Book of Mormon have...

0: the characters in the Book of Mormon are vastly different from each other. In fact, here we have 28 speakers with distinctive styles. Not only that, remember Scout talked about how big those ellipsoids were is a measure of the distribution of the speakers' voices. How big is the distribution, this distribution, compared to the 19th century novelists? Is it smaller than, about the same as, or what? The one on the right is the Book of Mormon. Look at that. It's huge compared to those 19th century novelists combined. And notice the 19th century novelists on the left are again kind of all packed together. Those are these novels, fictional characters. In the Book of Mormon, there's something different about those characters. Let me go back here. This is just the first three principal components, but this is a multi-dimensional problem, many dimensions. So the volumes here of these ellipsoids only account for a small fraction of the overall variation in multiple dimensions. If we measure that variation in the multiple dimensions and use it to depict the differences between the different authors, we get this for the 19th century authors. Cooper has the smallest variation between speakers, whereas Dickens has a lot larger variation between speakers. Some people refer to Dickens as one of the greatest character developers in literature, one of the greatest talents in doing that, with the most skill. What if we put all four of these together? We had 8 books, 4 authors, and 104 different total characters, and the volume of that, relatively, is bigger, as you would expect. Where does the Book of Mormon compare to this? Whoa, that's astounding. One book has more character diversity in only 28 speakers compared to 8 books by 4 talented authors with 104 characters. That's got to trigger some thoughts. Let's see, there's more diversity in the voices in one book compared to those 104. So what conclusions can we make from this? First of all, we showed that great literary talents can create characters that do have different word prints, not just their own word prints striking through, but they can get these different word prints, and that the speakers in the Book of Mormon have different word prints. But that the diversity of style in the Book of Mormon indicates not just a single author, but multiple authors. But how in the world did they make such a great diversity of style? Maybe it's because they're talking about real people and not just fictional characters.
1: Thank you, gentlemen. Justin.
2: Like I said, my name is Justin Mott. If you thought all of that data was cool, you're in for a ride next. As Dr. Fields previously mentioned, more powerful computers and technologies have made it possible for us to have much more effective and accessible visualizations of this data. One way we can do this is by stepping into the Book of Mormon through virtual reality. We have been able to create an app that displays this data in a 3D graph in a virtual environment with a Liahona that can kind of guide you around the different elements of it. It allows us to

0: easily compare, in a little bit different way, the 19th century novelists to the speakers in the Book of Mormon through the data spheres that are in there. And we'll show some screenshots of this app in just a second, but the different sizes of our spheres indicates the number of words used by each of these speakers or characters, and the separation of them in our 3D graph indicates the difference in diversity of the styles between the way these characters are, or people speak. So here's our shot of the novelists, and you can see that we have Jane Austen, Dickens, Cooper, and Mark Twain, and they're kind of separated on this vertical plane, and you can see that despite having distinct differences, there are still quite a bit of similarities between the different characters written by these authors. Compared to when we look at the Book of Mormon, and you can see the massive spread that occurs now, and which really truly shows us that not only would Joseph Smith had to have been on the same level as Charles Dickens or these other people, but a substantially greater author to have written this diversity of speakers. The other cool thing is that you can try this VR app out here today. We're going to be running the demo after our presentation just outside these doors. I'll be there with our headset and everyone helping anyone who wants to try it out. So please come by and see it. Like, this is cool, but it's so much cooler when you can actually see it inside of the app. Thank you.
1: Thank you, Justin. There's great diversity of speakers within the Book of Mormon, from Abinadi to Zenith. Of course, Mormon has the biggest sphere right out in the foyer. Justin has it set up. You can put on the virtual reality headset and immerse yourself in the Book of Mormon and see the difference. So what do you think? Does the Book of Mormon look like a 19th century novel to you? If you reject the assertion that it was a translation by the gift and power of God, then you'd also have to say that Joseph Smith was the greatest novelist of the 19th century. But no one who knew him would agree with you. Well, the issue that always seems to be coming up is that, well, Joseph Smith wasn't a great talent, but he just plagiarized these works. And so, in answer to that question, what we have done is we have looked at the pseudo-biblical corpus, all of the texts that were available at that time from about 1750 to 1850 in the United States, written in a pseudo-biblical style. Looking at this, well, it sounds like it could have been a problem. What we've done is, all right, if we're going to address plagiarism, then, as alleged by the infamous CES letter, we'll have to take a look at the Solomon Spaulding manuscript, the first book of Napoleon, View of the Hebrews, the war between the United States and Great Britain, and a history of the American Revolution in scriptural style. Those are the ones that have been most strongly alleged as plagiarism sources for Joseph Smith. Technology helps us to easily address that question. What we did is we looked at 30 different plagiarism software packages that are readily available, and we tested all of them. We tested them against what we call positive and negative controls. Where we knew there was plagiarism, would it detect it? Where we knew there was not plagiarism, a negative control, would it say whether there was or wasn't? So looking at positive and negative controls, we narrowed those 30 pieces of software down to two that were the winners, who did the very best, who didn't make mistakes, either positive or negative mistakes. And those are called copy leaks and plagiarism checker. They are readily available. They're free. You can download them yourself, and you can do the same tests that we have done. Copy leak said, comparing the Book of Mormon to those other pseudo-biblical texts, zero detection of plagiarism. Plagiarism checker X said there was no plagiarism. it said maybe one or two false positives where it said there could have been some, but we knew that they weren't real. You don't have to take our word for it. For something to be scientific, it needs to be replicated. The works of that were allegedly referred to in the CES letter have never been replicated. You can replicate this yourself. All you have to do is download that software, and if you want our copies of those texts, we'll be happy to give them to you for free, and they're ready to use at any time. Well, then, after we dismiss plagiarism, people say, well, it wasn't plagiarism, but it was influence. Joseph Smith was influenced by these other texts. I don't know what that means. Do you know what that means? What does influence mean? Anything that you've experienced in your life in some way influences you. So how do you measure influence? Well, what we have developed are called consensus networks to look at the structure inside of a text. And what we've done is we've looked at the Federalist Papers, which we referred to earlier. We took a look at the pseudo-biblical texts, and we looked at the Book of Mormon speakers. I'd like to introduce you to Alex Lyman, who's going to be with us via Zoom from Philadelphia, Pennsylvania. Alex, tell us about influence.
2: Thank you. So, influence is obviously a nebulous claim to be able to substantiate, but what we have done is developed a 3D graphing visualization so that we can rank different texts by their similarities to one another. The idea being that if one text influenced another, we would see that in that they would be somewhat similar or more similar than two texts that did not influence one another. And after developing this technology, we've made it available. So I know that today there will be QR codes so you can interact with this on your phone or ideally on a desktop computer. But I'm going to be walking us through a number of these networks to show our findings. So this is a three-dimensional representation of the Federalist Papers. Each of these spheres you see in front of you is one of the Federalist Papers. And their coloring is given by the traditional author that was ascribed to each of those before that famous 1960s study by Mosler and Wallace. And as you can see, we have these dots sort of hovering in three-dimensional space. They have connections between them, and in the bottom right-hand corner, you can turn those connections on or leave them off for a cleaner view. Now, because I'm on a two-dimensional screen, I'm going to flatten this network down into two dimensions. And as you can see, there is a perfect separation of each of the authors of the Federalist Papers. So in the bottom left-hand sort of third, we have all of Hamilton's Federalist Papers. In the bottom right area, we have all of the ones that John Jay wrote. And then up at the top of the pyramid, so to speak, we have all of the ones written by both Madison and the ones that were of disputed authorship. Our software shows the same findings that Mosler and Wallace had, that Madison was the one who wrote these Federalist Papers. And so this is convincing proof of concept that our software works, that we can group texts by their authors, taking into account both the style of the authors and the topics they're covering. Now, as Dr. Fields mentioned, we were able to apply this to the pseudo-biblical texts that many detractors of the church have alleged that Joseph Smith may have copied from. Once again, it's a three-dimensional representation that I'll smash down into two dimensions. And when we smash it down into two dimensions, and I just think this is fantastic, we get an incredibly clear separation between, on the left, the Book of Mormon, and on the right, these other five texts that are alleged sources of influence for the Book of Mormon. Just a simple linear classifier, if I just draw a line through the middle, this simple line classifies with over 98% accuracy whether any given text belongs to the Book of Mormon or to these other pseudo-biblical documents. And so what we've been able to show here is very convincingly that these texts are much more similar to one another than they are to the Book of Mormon, and any influence that would exist does not extend to Joseph Smith and his writing of the Book of Mormon. Now, the most exciting thing I think that we've been able to do with this technology is sort of in concert with our effort to look at Book of Mormon voices. And so in this very complex looking network that you have in front of you, each of these dots represents about 1,000 words spoken by a given speaker. So somebody went through, divvied up every single word in the Book of Mormon and assigned who wrote it. You'll see on the left-hand side, we have a very large blue cloud, and that is Mormon is the speaker of those. Obviously, we know that it's the Book of Mormon, and he's responsible for penning quite a bit of it. But the spatial relationships in here are very interesting, and so I'm going to walk us through a few examples of what this can show you, both as a study aid and as a faith-promoting tool. So on the right-hand side, there's an interactive legend where you can uncheck the different boxes and make those dots appear or disappear. So the first example is, like I said, Mormon, who wrote a lot of the Book of Mormon, most of his text is clumped in one area and then sort of spreading off to the side. And then his son follows a very similar pattern, which is something that we would expect. Another example that I found very compelling was if we go through and take all of the heavenly beings, I guess, so all of the angels, Christ in his visit to the Americas, the Godhead, whenever they appear, and the Godhead as quoted from the Old Testament, they all appear in this sort of area along the far side of the graph opposite Mormon's writing. And Isaiah, who Nephi makes special mention that he testifies of Christ, Christ also in America talks about the worth of Isaiah's prophecies. Isaiah is just hooked in on this far other end. And so when we see this network, on the one hand, we have Mormon, who's generally talking about more secular things. He's talking about the wars, and obviously there's a spirituality in everything he writes. But the purely spiritual tends to be on one side, and the more secular tends to be on the other side. Another example that I find compelling is the story we see at the beginning of the Book of Mormon. We start with Lehi. This is the space that his words occupy. Then we can add in his son Nephi, his Laman and Lemuel, Jacob, and then finally his grandson Enos. And once again, they tend to occupy the exact same space. We know that this story of the first many chapters of the Book of Mormon, Nephi and his family, Nephi and his brother, I guess, really describe both spiritual prophecies they have and the goings-on of their lives. And so we would expect them to be in the middle as sort of a bridge between the more secular on the left and the more spiritual on the right. What is interesting about these networks, or part of their value, is that they can provide potentially unexpected connections and show us things that we wouldn't maybe even think of reading through the Book of Mormon for ourselves. And so one that I discovered just this last week that I found very interesting is if you had in Abinadi, a prophet who prophesied sort of destruction on people and it went poorly for him, Samuel the Lamanite, another prophet who preached repentance and it did not go very well for him. They threw rocks and arrows at him. And then Nephi, Helaman's son, who prophesies from a tower and ends up being jailed and falsely accused of murder because of his prophecy, they also occupy a space. And while the distinction of prophets who weren't received very well isn't a distinction that I would make, this network does make it and groups in a very compelling fashion. A final example that I just wanted to share that I found was very fun. And when you're interacting with this graph, you can click on any node or document to view its connections, which documents are most similar to it. And if we click on the words of Lamoni, the two dots that it connects to are Ammon and Lamoni's dad. And I just thought that was very impressive that our algorithm pulled that out, that Lamoni, Lamoni's dad, and Ammon had a little story together. This has been a wonderful tool that we've developed, and it has fantastic applications both as a study tool that you can use and also as a faith-promoting experience, showing the diversity of voices, topics, and styles in the Book of Mormon. Thank you.
1: Thank you, Alex. Our statistical analysis can show the distinctions between the speakers, but it also shows that there is no possible influence between the pseudo-biblical text and the creation of the Book of Mormon. And even further, the consistencies within the text are so strong they could not possibly have been created by something as nebulous as influence. Now, if you'll get out your phone and take a snapshot of those QR codes, you can access on your phones or take the URLs home and on your computer, you can see those consensus networks. This is the Federalist Papers. This is the pseudo-biblical text.

So we find at least 28 styles in the Book of Mormon, 28 voices. We can see the complex structure of this text through the networks. It would have been very difficult for one writer to have kept track of those 28 different styles and used them consistently and congruently throughout all 268,000 words in the Book of Mormon. One more QR code. This is the QR code to the brand new Book of Mormon Voices website.

0: 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The QR code and the URL to access the website will be available throughout the conference. Let's pull up the website. Matt.
1: Hi, I'm Matt Roper, and I've been helping with some of the content for the Voices website here. Go ahead and scroll down here on the main page. You can see we have there's different resources. Scroll down a little bit more, please. Here we go. Now, go over to the right. You see the Did You Know? What we want to do is we want to look at the different speakers or writers in the Book of Mormon, and we look at their voices. We want to see, do their words, the way that they use particular words and so forth, does that provide insight into each of these speakers? And is there something we can learn from that about what they were like, what was of importance to them? We have what we call cameos for each of the speakers and writers in the Book of Mormon. And at the top of the cameo for each one, we'll have a little, sometimes we have more than one cameo for the different speakers. Scroll down again. Not quite there yet. You see where it says, Did You Know? Give an example of what a Did You Know at the top of these cameos will look like. Amulek is the only speaker of the Book of Mormon to use the word charitable, which is kind of interesting. You think about what Amulek went through. Mormon and his son Moroni have the most correlating speech patterns of all speakers. They're both father and son. They were very close, and so it doesn't surprise you. Is there any way to scroll down a little bit more? There we go. Nearly all of Alma's sermons reference his experience with the angel and his conversion. Ryan talked a little bit about how you have these multifaceted nature of evidence for things like Alma 36 and Alma's experience with the angel. One of the things we also find is that nearly all of Alma's sermons echo this experience in the words that he uses to teach people. It's something that stayed with him throughout his life. It's very significant. Scroll back up to the top of the main page here. Okay, go to speakers. Go down, scroll down to Mormon. Okay, this is just one example. I think for Mormon, we actually are going to have several here. You have a little biographical statement with a timeline when he lived and so forth, but go to where it says, Did you know? Did you know that when Mormon uses the adjective great, the most common object is joy? Now, this is interesting. This is an example of a cameo that we have for Mormon where it goes through, talks about just briefly about his life and some of the highlights of what we found about words that he uses and what that suggests about Mormon and his perspective and his interests. And if you look at words, if you break down Mormon's words, you look at how he uses the term great. And if you notice, the term great, which is used, I think, 274 times in the Book of Mormon. But if you look at how it's used and what is the object of great, and Mormon talks about this, the thing that he most refers to the most is great joy, which is kind of interesting. If you think about Mormon, and you think about what he went through with his life and all of the stuff that he had to go through, with what was going on with his people, he witnessed their gradual, fairly rapid descent into destruction, their wickedness, all the things that he saw in war and so forth. And what is he thinking about? He thinks about the great joy that the gospel of Jesus Christ offers to people. And that is this is the person who is the primary abridger and the historian of the Book of Mormon who wants us to get the message of what is important. And Mormon focuses on the great joy. With all that he could have said about other things, that's what he wants to get across. And this comes across in the words that he uses. And so this is one example of how we can focus on what a speaker does, what he says, and what those words and the peculiar word usage to each individual speaker or writer can tell us about them, what was of interest to them in their message.
2: My name is Paul Smith. I'll be introducing some tools we have for each speaker. If we could go to the Helaman page. So we'll start off with the biography here. If you just read through it real quick, you'll notice that it is not a comprehensive description of Helaman's life, but rather it's more of a screenshot, like a moment in the life of Helaman that can help us understand his character and life a little bit better, and it helps excite the audience, you, to go and read more about Helaman in the Book of Mormon. And if we scroll down a little bit, you'll see this word cloud here. This word cloud contains the top 10 content words spoken by Helaman. And you can see at a glance at this word cloud the primary message Helaman is trying to get across. And you can take those words and look for them as you read about Helaman in the Book of Mormon as kind of a marker to help you enhance your study. And then to the side of the word cloud, we have this mini timeline that shows some of the key events in the life of Helaman and our best guess as to what date that occurred in. Now, in Helaman's case, you'll see, well, it might be kind of hard to see, you have it on your phones though, you'll see that Helaman was very likely born in the land of Helam and was a little child when his people were enslaved by the Lamanites and then miraculously delivered by the power of God. That is something that would have had a great impact on Helaman's life, but we don't really consider that when we think about when we read the Book of Mormon, because Helaman isn't mentioned until he's an adult in about 74 BC. So these context clues we sometimes lose track of or lose sight of when we read the Book of Mormon, but this timeline can help us understand a little bit more who Helaman was as a person. And that's kind of our goal with all these tools, is to help us understand not only the different people in the Book of Mormon, but also the different messages they have to offer us.
3: Thank you. Hey guys, I'm Adam Ryan. I'm going to walk you through some of these tools that we've created to bring these people to life, because obviously there's so many insights and discoveries that we can make, and we want to make those more available. We're going to start with the timelines. Go ahead and click on that. And it's just going to display simple visuals to help bring these people to life. Here's a little box just showing the lifespan of Helaman in the context of the whole Book of Mormon, right? Starting at about 650 BC to 425 AD. That's where Helaman, his life takes place. And scroll down a little bit more, Truman. We have a connections diagram of how these speakers are related. Over the top, the black ones are going to be the language connections. And this data was pulled from the data that Alex was showing earlier with that huge 3D graphic. And on the bottom are the social connections. Alma the Younger, his grandson was Helaman. His son. And then Helaman's grandson was Nephi, because it was Helaman, Nephi, right? And these are just simple visuals to help these connections and relationships be more just easy for us to picture, right? And if you scroll down a little bit more, these boxes at the bottom are going to show those same things, just in text to make it all super easy to understand. So yeah, you can go ahead and, Truman, just go ahead and click on some of those other speakers just to see what it's like to, see all those things. Excellent. All right, now we're going to take a closer look at the word cloud. And this is a display of the words that all these speakers use. And it's just a really quick way to see what did they talk about. And on the top are the different types of charts. Right now, the default is just the content words, your nouns and verbs to see what topics are they saying. The function words chart is your does, your ands, your thats. And we're going to go back to the content words to look at how this works. Awesome. So right now it's displaying the top 1 to 100 words for Helaman of his content words. And you can adjust that to where you want. Let's set the top to 40. And it's automatically going to cut down those lower words. And let's set the bottom to 10. Let's get rid of the first few. So say you want what he talks about, but not like the first few words. And there it is, just right there, super, super easy. And we'll toggle over to frequency. You can do the same thing, but order it by how many times the word is used. So say we want to look at words that are used more than 10 times. We're going to change that 8 to 10. Awesome. And then less than 40. Awesome. There it is, right there, super quick. And the point of this, you know, there's probably a lot of, you know, irrelevant things we could find. Like, oh, why would we need to know that, right? But the discoveries that we can find just with these simple tools are going to be so, so great for us. Toggle back to the priority rank one. It's going to reset it. And you can change which words you want. We're going to turn off verbs. And these are all the nouns that Helaman uses. And as you can see, they're going to match the word cloud that Paul was just talking about. If you want to scroll up for a second. Keep going. Yeah, Lamanites, God, city, land. And we scroll back down and we see there they are. Lamanites, city, land, God, men, army. This is what he talks about. These are the things he talks about. We're going to scroll up and look at the words by theme bubble chart. What we've done is just categorized all the words by what kind of word are they? What are they talking about? What's their theme? And we're going to turn off non-sacred words. We're going to turn off function words as well as transition and miscellaneous. So these are the words that we've deemed as sacred words or spiritual words that Helaman talks about. Obviously, he's involved in the war. He's going to be talking a lot about secular war things, but he's still a spiritual leader. And we can see that here by his word choice. He talks about God. He talks about faith and joy. And it's just so easy for us to know that this is what he's talking about. One last thing. Go ahead and click on frequency again. And click back on priority and rank. Oh, and then all words. Yep. Awesome. We're going to reset that. If you do unique words, down to the bottom, these are all the words that are only used by Helaman. So that kind of gives you an idea of what is his uniqueness as a speaker. What are the things he talks about? And of course, you're going to have supply, neighboring, surrendered, words that are involved with war. I'd like to point out exactness is there at the top. If you remember, the stripling warriors followed the orders with exactness, and that's Helaman. He's the only person who ever says that. So these tools are just a great way for us to visualize who these speakers are, give them a voice, make them real to us.
4: Thank you, Adam. The Book of Mormon speakers are not fictional characters. They are real. They're real people. The most common word in the Book of Mormon is the. Of course, that's the most common word in the English language. But interestingly, the word unto is used very frequently throughout the Book of Mormon by all of the speakers. It's the unifying theme of the Book of Mormon in phrases such as, say unto you, come unto the Lord, come unto the Son, come unto God, come unto Christ. Truly, the Book of Mormon is another testimony of Jesus Christ. The Lord's words come unto us through the Book of Mormon, inviting us to come unto Him and directing us to do as He did and give service unto His children, a testament of Jesus Christ. We found 28 witnesses in the Book of Mormon, 28 testimonies. May we all hear their real voices. May we take their messages, as we can see through this website, into our hearts and into our minds and into our lives in our every word and action, raise our voice as witnesses in the testimony of Jesus Christ as living disciples. May we say with Mormon, I am a disciple of Jesus Christ, the Son of God. I have been called to by Him to declare His word unto His people that they might have eternal life. We testify that He lives, that He is the path to salvation and exaltation in the kingdom of God. And to this we bear our humble witness in His holy name, Jesus the Christ, our Lord and Savior. Amen.

This is Fair Issues on the Faircast. This week's article is entitled Challenging Issues and Keeping the Faith, Part 5, by Michael R. Ash, read by Stephen Densley, Jr. This and other articles by Michael Ash can be found at mormontimes.com. This article was used by permission of the author and Mormon Times. In 1841, while the Saints lived in Illinois, a political party was formed with the intent of outvoting the Mormons, who tended to vote in block. They called themselves the Anti-Mormon Party. That same year, the Anti-Mormon Almanac was printed, marking the first known published adjective use of anti-Mormon. It was written with the intent of exposing Mormonism. Although historical evidence suggests it was the critics who initially applied the term anti-Mormon to themselves, some of today's critics are vehemently opposed to the label, claiming the term is pejorative. While not all critics are anti-Mormons, the term aptly describes those who actively oppose the church, typically in hopes of dashing the faith of members or causing the collapse of the entire LDS faith. Anti is a Greek word that means against and is used in other English word combinations such as anti-abortion, anti-communist, antidepressant, antibiotic, anti-Semitic, etc. Mormon is both a noun, the Mormons, as well as an adjective, Mormon doctrine, Mormon temples, Mormon history, Mormon culture, etc. The label anti-Mormon accurately designates those who actively oppose fundamental doctrines and practices of the LDS faith. Does this mean anyone who disagrees with Mormonism is anti-Mormon? Certainly not. Having different opinions about Mormon issues is not the same as lecturing, writing, protesting, or campaigning against Mormonism in the hopes of damaging the church. Some anti-Mormons trample on the sacred beliefs of Latter-day Saints, and they are generally more interested in scoring points against Mormonism than in dialoguing or reaching the truth. Critics and anti-Mormons can often be categorized into two different camps, sectarian and secular. Sectarian critics. This is the type that most members envision when they think of anti-Mormonism. The majority of these critics are evangelical Christians who are concerned with boundary maintenance. They don't want their own people crossing over into Mormon territory. By producing anti-Mormon material, they hope to shut the minds, hearts, and doors of those who may cross over to Mormonism, as well as those that have recently become newly baptized converts. Sectarian anti-Mormonism typically doesn't shake the faith of longtime members of the church. Sectarian critics frequently claim that Mormons are not Christians, and they focus on such topics as becoming gods, the Trinity, the claim that Mormons worship a different Jesus, Bible inerrancy, additional scripture, grace versus works, the need for prophets, and the misleading claim that Mormons believe that Jesus and Satan were brothers. Secular critics. Many of these critics are former Mormons, and their arguments typically have a greater impact on LDS testimonies. Issues raised by secular critics include Joseph Smith's plural marriages, as well as the marital status and age of some of his wives, DNA and the Book of Mormon, Joseph's means and methods for translating the Book of Mormon, versions of the First Vision, the Book of Abraham, the Kinderhook plates, masonry in the temple, blacks and the priesthood, the treatment of gays or women, and more. While the arguments of sectarian critics often focus on the interpretation of scripture and doctrine, the arguments of secular critics sometimes question the existence of revelation, visions, and supernatural gifts. This doesn't stop sectarian critics, however, from drawing upon the argument of secular critics. As the saying goes, "The enemy of my enemy is my friend." Ironically, some of the arguments of secular critics can be reworked to apply to the general beliefs of most other religions. Secular critics often reject all religions, and many such critics are atheist or agnostic. Some sectarian critics, for example, may turn to secular anti-Mormon arguments, such as DNA or archaeology, not realizing that those arguments can be used to cast doubt on the Bible as well. What both types of critics have in common can be summed up with the following argument. Joseph Smith was a false prophet because. A sectarian critic may finish the sentence with, "The Bible says that no scripture can be added to God's word."
whereas the secular critic may say, the Joseph Smith papyri do not mention Abraham. In both instances, their conclusions, that Joseph Smith was not a prophet, is based on their view of how prophets should behave, how God should communicate with prophets, how scriptures should be understood, or what evidence science should offer for determining whether Joseph Smith was a prophet. These issues and the paradigms that drive these issues will be discussed in future issues of this series. Michael R. Ash is the author of the book, Shaken Faith Syndrome, Strengthening One's Testimony in the Face of Criticism and Doubt, as well as the book, Of Faith and Reason, 80 Evidences Supporting the Prophet Joseph Smith. Both books are available for purchase online through the Fair Bookstore. 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Music for this episode was provided courtesy of Lawrence Green. The opinions expressed in this podcast are not necessarily the views of The Church of Jesus Christ of Latter-day Saints or of FAIR.

0: I'm Julianne DeLynn Hatton, and you're listening to Faith and Reason on the Mormon Faircast. This series will discuss the prophet Joseph Smith and the authenticity of the gospel he restored. I'll be speaking with Michael R. Ash, author of the book of Faith and Reason, 80 Evidences Supporting the Prophet Joseph Smith. Hello, Michael Ash.
1: Hello, Julianne.
0: Let's talk about how Joseph Smith retrieved the plates from the stone box.
1: Okay. Yeah. After Moroni visited Joseph Smith the first time in 1823, I believe it was, showed him where the plates were, showed him the stone box. Joseph Smith was excited right away. You know, he reached and wanted to get him out. And Moroni said, no, you can't have these yet. You're not ready. And to come back in a year and we'll talk about it again. And so for several years, Joseph would meet with Moroni and learn from him, but finally came home telling his family that Moroni had met with him and told him, actually gave him a little bit of a scolding and says that you're not preparing yourself as you should be to retrieve those golden plates, and the time has come. So Joseph really needed to make sure that his thoughts were in the right order, and he got a wagon and went with Emma to the edge of the road there, went up to the hill to retrieve the plates, and wrapped them in a cloth, and then rode back near the house and went out into the woods and hid them in a hollowed out log. But the plates were inside this large stone box with a massive stone lid on it, and he says there was a couple of like stone slabs or vertical risers, I guess, in the bottom of the box where the plates were set on, and pulled those actually out of the stone box and left the stone box there. And what's interesting, kind of as a side note, is that years later, somebody was, asking about the stone box where the plates were in, and apparently, I think it was Martin Harris that pointed out parts of it that had washed down from the hill, from corrosion and, water running off the hill and stuff like that. So it'd been interesting if somebody would have hung on to that stone box as an artifact, but nobody thought of it back then, so.
0: Was anyone allowed to see the plates at first?
1: No. Moroni specifically told Joseph not to show the plates to anybody and warned him about protecting them, said that there was going to be people trying to get these plates. So can't show anybody, and had to make sure that he protected these plates. Otherwise, he was going to be let go, basically.
0: What was the overall reaction of his family when they heard about the plates and then actually got to see the plates?
1: They knew that Joseph was an honest boy. In fact, his mother Lucy talks about that he was a good person, that they trusted him. And so they believed him right away with all the stories that Joseph told them. When he talked to them about, meeting with Moroni and everything else, they believed him completely because he was honest, and they were a close family. And so they not only believed that he had the plates, but they believed him when they said that they weren't allowed to look at the plates as well.
0: So the overall reaction was that they trusted him and they were in on this and that they were anxious to see what was going on as well.
1: They were very anxious about it, yeah, because they knew that Joseph Smith was a spiritual boy, that he had a real spiritual experience, and that this was something that was coming from the Lord. And so they knew that he was involved in a very important work. At this point, they didn't really know much about what was going to be, happening, obviously, in the future. But they knew that the Lord's hand was involved in this, and that Joseph was honest and trustworthy and wouldn't have been making any of this up. And so they were completely supportive of him.
0: Let's start with Emma's description of the plates.
1: Yeah, when Joseph and Emma were married, and Joseph still had farming and other tasks to do, and Emma would clean the house, the plates would sometimes lay out in obvious places, like on the table and stuff, wrapped just in a tablecloth. Again, not allowed to look at the plates, but they would sit there wrapped up. And Emma talks about how she could feel the plates as she's cleaning the table and dusting everything, moving around. She could feel the outline of the plates and trace the shape of them. And she could actually rub her finger on the edges and feel the different leaves of the plates and hear the rustling sound on there. So it was kind of like a book. And again, we see the trust in his wife and his family, because her, as well as several other members of family, had opportunities to handle these plates as they were covered, and they didn't peek.
0: Well, that's why I asked about Emma, because I could relate to her. And seeing something that the family was so excited about, sitting on a table covered with a cloth, and I think to myself, I would have been so incredibly tempted to look.
1: Yeah, I think I would have as well. I mean, it would have been hard not to resist that temptation. But that just goes to show, I think, the character. Joseph knew he could go about his, you know, daily chores and stuff like that and leave the plate sitting there wrapped up, and that Emma would not peek into it. And Emma fully trusted her husband, knowing that he had received a commandment not to show these plates to anybody, and she wasn't going to mess this up for any of them. And so she could handle them, but she didn't peek in there.
2: So it was only family at this point that had seen the outline of the plates underneath the cloth.
1: Yeah, that's correct. And it was only because Joseph had the plates in his home, but at least most of the time he had it in his home. Like I said, he had it at one time in this hollowed out log up in the hills there. And another point, he had to hide it underneath the hearth of a fireplace. And even one time out in the barrel making shop, because people were trying to get to it. But because it was in his possession and he was trying to keep it safe, the safest place was often in the home. And, you know, he had to put it somewhere. I mean, they weren't large houses. And so you kind of had this large object somewhere out in the open. So it was wrapped up, and family members had to kind of live their lives around these plates, which meant lifting them up and moving them around, which gave them a feel and touch of the weight, and were able to provide some descriptions of that as well.
2: How had word gotten out that he had these plates?
1: Well, part of it had to do with the company that Joseph Smith kept prior to receiving the plates. He hung around with many other people in the vicinity that they would basically look for treasure. And he had some friends and associates that they would hunt for treasure. And when they heard that he had gold plates, they were like, well, hey, you know, this is treasure. You're supposed to share in this with us. We're your buddies. Mm-hmm. And he said, no, this is not treasure. This is scripture. This comes from the Lord. And so they were upset about it. And they would catch word, little bits and pieces of, you know, if somebody was visiting the family, they'd hear some things or whatever, that Joseph had these plates now in his possession and had them hidden up in the hillside. In fact, a group of men came to try to find the plates. And Joseph had heard that they were up there searching for the plates, and he got scared. And he ran up in the hills and pulled the plates out. And it was in a pillowcase or a frock. And he had to fight off these guys chasing him down the hill as he's got the plates under his arms, you know, carrying it. And so, yeah, they were not too happy that he wasn't sharing the booty with them.
2: I know how it is having a family and how word gets out about this type of thing.
1: Yeah.
2: Was Joseph Smith warned not to show anyone?
1: Yeah, he was told basically not to show these to anybody and to keep them safe. Otherwise, basically, he would be removed from the picture as far as, you know, handling this. This was a very sacred thing. In fact, that was part of the reason, I think, that it took so long for Joseph Smith to get the plates, because he was part of a poor family. And so when you see golden plates, first thought is, boy, I can provide for the family here. You know, I can take care of them. And they've been searching for treasure, and this is the ideal way to help the family out. And it took some time for him to mature to realize that there's a lot more going on here than that.
2: So do you think that was part of the purifying process, where Moroni kind of made him keep coming back every year till he felt that Joseph Smith was in the right mind to get the plates?
1: Definitely, definitely. In fact, Joseph Smith was even told to part ways with his friends that were treasure seekers, because they were not the right kind of people that he wanted to hang around with. And of course, he discovered that when they tried to steal the plates from him. So yeah, it was a purifying process. He was a young man, and he had still a lot to learn. And the Lord knew it, and Moroni was the tutor to help Joseph get to that point.
2: Okay, let's talk about the other witnesses who saw the plates.
1: Well, we have William was just Joseph's brother, and he talked about how he handled the plates when they were wrapped in a frock, and so he had to, again, help move these things around. And not only did he talk about that they were heavy, weighed, you know, maybe about 60 pounds, but he remembers that they were fastened together by rings that ran through the back, so they're kind of in a binder type thing, which is what, of course, Emma said as well. And Lucy, his mother, said the same thing, that there was a ring. She could feel these. They would pass through holes at the end of each of the of the plates. Joseph's sister, Catherine, she was only 14, and she had to move the plates one time as, again, cleaning the house and stuff, and she said they were heavy. She didn't give an exact weight, but, you know, for a 14-year-old, moving a 50, 60-pound package of plates is, of course, she probably had, you know, with flour and other things on a farm, a little bit of experience, but she said it was heavy, and she could also feel that there were separate plates, and they had a metallic sound, a tinkling sound as she ran her fingers through it. So Martin Harris one time hefted the box. Joseph had his brother Hiram make a box that they would keep them in. In fact, the box is still in existence. Actually, it's belonged to a private party, but I've seen it. But the plates were in this box, and Martin Harris lifted it and could feel that it was very, very heavy.
2: Was the box made of wood?
1: Yes, wooden box. Yeah, that was one of the things that Moroni told Joseph to do, was to make sure a box was ready, and Joseph kind of procrastinated, and when he went to get the plates, he borrowed Hiram's toolbox to put it in. So he wasn't perfect. He didn't do what Moroni told him to. He says, have this box ready. The last minute comes, oops, I forgot to make a box. And so he gets the toolbox and puts them in there, and then later on, they built the box to put them in and keep them a little more secure.
2: What else was contained in the stone box?
1: The Nephite interpreters were also in the stone box. It's what we refer to typically as the Urim and Thummim. And that's the tool that Joseph initially used to translate the plates.
2: Now, we hear about the Urim and Thummim in the Old Testament. So this isn't anything that biblical scholars have not heard of before.
1: Yeah, it wasn't applied by the Nephites. They called it the interpreters. And I think that the Urim and Thummim was applied by Joseph Smith's generation to put it into a context how they understand this device to be maybe in line with the Old Testament. So it wouldn't have been the Old Testament Urim and Thummim. It would have been a Urim and Thummim. So in the Old Testament, we read that the Urim and Thummim was used for the high priest to, you know, receive revelation. And so I think that's why the term was applied to the interpreters.
2: Critics say the concealed plates might have been forged from lead and painted with gold.
1: The critics have to come up with some sort of explanation, because you have these witnesses that, for the most part, will agree that these people weren't lying about it. So they have to think, okay, they were fooled. It must have been lead. And Martin Harris actually addressed that. He said that Joseph didn't have enough money to buy so much lead. I mean, these were poor people. He should have had a more simple solution and had the Book of Mormon written on paper, papyrus, you know. So since they were metal plates, that's the only thing that the critics could claim. Well, if it wasn't gold, it had to be lead. But yeah, they were too poor to afford that much lead.
2: And what about the gold?
1: Yeah, you know, as far as even lead being gold painted, when we get to discussing the witnesses, you know, we'll talk more about how they handled it. These guys were people that worked with farming equipment and metals and metal tools, and they would have been able to tell the difference. So it's silly to think that they would have been fooled by paint on lead that easily could have, you know, scratched off. And so, yeah, that doesn't cut it either.
2: Well, there's 11 witnesses who actually see the physical plates that are used in the translation of the Book of Mormon, and we're going to talk about that next time.
1: I'm looking forward to it.
2: Thank you, Michael Ash.
1: Thank you, Julianne.
2: 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I'm your host, Julianne DeLynn Hatton, inviting you to keep the faith.
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0: Our next speaker is Dan Galarith. He is the founder and CEO of Galarith Inc., a software and solutions company focusing on the future delivered. He has received lifetime achievement awards for his work in program management, measurement, planning, estimation, and project control. Dan serves also on several businesses and charitable boards. As an adult convert to the church, he views the internet and social media as a means to declare unto every soul the mission of Jesus Christ and the plan of redemption, which are clearly known in the Book of Mormon. He lives in Ponte Verde, Florida area, and currently serves in the presidency of the Florida Jacksonville Mission. He previously served in the presidency of the California Los Angeles Mission. Dan is going to give a very personal report of his experience within the church and coming to the church. And with that, we're going to turn to Zoom and Dan Galarith.
1: Thank you, Scott. You're all hearing me okay? I assume you're all hearing me okay. So why am I speaking?

I'm in awe of the scholars, and I was at the Book of Mormon Central offices about a month ago or something, and they were talking about, I think it was called cracked chiasms. And I was like, wow, I just wanted to go learn about them. I'm probably using the wrong term. Forgive me, Neil. But you know, I'm more of an applied user of the scriptures. You know, I do it to help myself and to help my family and to help others get on and stay on the covenant path. So that's why I'm here today, and I'm going to tell you my story. First of all, my conversion took 17 years. I was first introduced to the gospel when I was 19 years old, and I was invited to what I now know is a missionary open house and a few picnics by a local congregation. I went to the missionary open house, and I didn't get it. They were using church terminology. I remember they kept saying, "I bear my testimony," and I'm like, "What are they talking about?" And I learned a lot about how to run missionary work, by the way, from that, I suppose. You know, they were nice people. You know, they invited me to some picnics and things. And then they sent somebody to teach me. In fact, I think four or five people came in and said, "Hi, we're here to teach you some lessons." And I said, "Well, I don't want any lessons." And I never heard from those people again. So, few things I've learned about missionary work. They did some really good things. Obviously, I'm here now. A few things I learned that maybe could have done better. I've searched forever after. This was in Chicago, in the I think it was called Forest Park, Illinois. And for the man that first introduced me, I wouldn't he be surprised today. And his first name was Harvey. I think his last name was Corman, like the comedian. But I've never been able to find him. And I'd love to give him a call and tell Harvey what happened. Anyway, I was a stubborn, hard-hearted unbeliever. I am not proud of who I was. My computer. Background. I don't know if I was an agnostic or an atheist as a child. I didn't really think that much about it. I had an Irish Catholic grandmother. And I had my mother was the daughter of an Orthodox Jewish family. I was mocked for being Jewish. I don't know why we didn't seem to act Jewish in any way. My parents had no signs for religious belief. Sometimes they took off the high holidays and they watched TVs. And so my upbringing was really nothing. I was occasionally invited to the worship services of my grandfather but nobody ever explained anything. I had no clue. The big story about me when I was young, they had for a Passover Seder or something, they had wine on every plate, and I went around and drank it all. But no, just nothing. It's really, really a shame. I wish I could go back in time and talk to my grandfather and learn what he knew. And my big thing, my mother used to say when something bad happened, she said God was punishing me. So that was my religious upbringing. God's punishing you when something goes wrong. Well, roll forward in the 60s to the mid 80s, as I was a younger adult, I was lost. I had a lot of fun. I had way more fun than I have now, but I had no joy at all. Again, I was friendshiped and in a number of different ways. Missionaries tracked me out a couple of times. Each time I refused their invitation. I just had no desire to learn anything about being a member of the church or any other religion. In the mid-80s, people thought I had everything. My house was the one, I think it's the fourth one on the left and on the right in this picture. I lived in the Venice canals. I had a fancy car. I had a sailboat in Marina del Rey down the street. And people thought I had everything. Well, I had an alcoholic girlfriend. She actually blessed me in many ways because of her. I can't stand the thought and the smell of alcohol. I can still get nauseated today thinking about the smell of Jack Daniels. But I ended that relationship. Still, I was lost. No joy. Nothing. Again, I had lots of fun, you know, but I had no joy and I didn't know where to turn. Of course, in the scriptures, Adam felt that men might be and men are that they might have joy. I was joyless, and I probably didn't know it for a while. Now, in 1987, again, after I got rid of the

My alcoholic girlfriend was trying to figure out what to do with my life. I started watching a TV program. This is in Chicago. It was about Christ consciousness. And the best I recall, you could worship Christ by visualizing whatever you wanted in the world. And if you visualize it enough, it would appear. Didn't work too well. But anyway, I was interested in this. You know, it was easy. And so I went to a bookstore. I was living in Los Angeles. Los Angeles got bookstores for everything. There was a bookstore called the Bodie Tree Bookstore. All the books on New Age Christianity you could ever want. So I went down to the Bodie Tree Bookstore looking for books on Christ consciousness. You basically imagine it and you get it. Well, there was a Book of Mormon on the shelf. Now, why there was a Book of Mormon there, I have no idea. But I thought that was interesting, but I said, well, I don't have to buy that. People have been trying to give me one of those for decades. So I left the Bodie Tree Bookstore. I had, you get a bunch of books on Christ consciousness and or visualizing what you wanted and getting it. And I came back and I phoned the missionaries. Hi, can I have a free copy of the book? Well, I got my book and a lot more. They showed me how to pray. I had never prayed before in my life. Unless you count visualizing what you wanted in Christ consciousness as praying, I'd never prayed before in my life. They asked me if I would pray after the first discussion. You know, I said I would, but I really didn't intend to. In fact, I didn't intend to have them back at all. But they did send a return appointment. And I got to admit, at the time, I was kind of lonely. You know, I had gotten rid of the girlfriend. I was trying to figure out my life. So I said, sure, you can come back. So I felt strange, but I actually prayed. For the first time in my life, I prayed. And I talked to God. I didn't know if he was there. And things started happening. You know, I love Alma 37:37. Consult with the Lord and all with all thy doings, he will direct thee for good. It was an incredible time for me as I was praying and started getting answers. Easier than I do now. When I first started praying, I would get answers. I'm not sure people even believed me because I got answers very quickly. I thought life was going to be so easy because all I had to do was pray and God would tell me what to do and you know, and things would be easy. So all these different coincidences started happening as answer to prayers. One that I recall very well, I was at a meeting in Melbourne, Florida, and I was with a bunch of people in my business. And there was a guy, he and I used to do some consulting work before, and we stopped doing it for whatever reason. And he was being kind of obnoxious to me in front of everybody. I had to go back and pick up an envelope that was sent to my hotel room. So when I went back to pick up the envelope, I went in my room, got on my knees and said, you know, Heavenly Father, if you're there, would you help me with this situation? I drove back to the meeting area in Melbourne, and there was this other fellow in the trunk of his, messing around in the trunk of his car. Nobody else in the parking lot. I went over there and I spoke to him and I said, you know, why are we treating each other this way? And we became friends again. That was an interesting coincidence. I had dozens of those, and I'm not going to talk about them all. But one thing that I really remember vividly, I lived on the Venice Canal. You saw where it was. You saw the water on one side, and the other side, about a good block away, there was the ocean. And so it was pretty breezy. As I was praying, I started getting these chills. I now know they were the Holy Ghost. But I didn't know at the time, so I started praying with a sweatshirt and sweatpants on. I still got these chills. And I said, whoa, this is really interesting, more than just a coincidence. Again, I had hundreds of experiences. But I went to Heavenly Father, and I really said, God, if you're there, you need to hit me over the head with a 2x4. I can't do faith. And he did. It's something I can't quite describe, but I can never deny. It's almost like if you're shooting marbles and you take your thumb and you kind of flip it to shoot the marble. At least that's the way I shoot marbles. That happened to my heart twice. Boom, boom. I stood up. I was in shock. I knew God was real. He told me in a way I can never deny. He hit me over the head with that 2x4. And my monitor just went out, but that's all right, I guess. And it was just amazing. But then my next thing is
Well, that's great. I'm so glad I know you're there. You don't want me to be a Mormon, do you? I didn't know enough to say a member of the Church of Jesus Christ of Latter-day Saints at the time. And, well, line upon line, I learned that he did. The book Drawing on the Powers of Heaven is a really meaningful book to me. It helped me to understand prayer and answers to prayer and to get through this time. Of course, the second Nephi, I will give unto the children of men, line upon line, precept upon precept. If I had been baptized immediately, I would have probably been asked to leave the church the next month. I was, again, I'm not proud of it, but I was deeply in the world. And line upon line, I learned different things that I needed to change in my life to be able to live more like a member of the church. And there was experience after experience, and I remember, well, I'll skip that one. It's probably, well, one other thing. Here we had, so I knew God was real, but the church was talking about Joseph Smith. This young boy was a prophet. I wasn't smart enough to know what a prophet was, but it was just hard for me to understand how this person could be a prophet. And I got to say, when I first read the Book of Mormon, I didn't find it that easy. I know people say it's much easier than the Bible, but I struggle with some of it. I remember I read all of Alma one weekend. When I was all done, my summary was, they're good, they're bad, they're good, they're bad, they're good, they're bad, they're good. You could have summarized that all in about two pages. And I realize now the stupidity of my view, but how could a farm boy be a prophet and have this book that I was having a hard time understanding? You all know this stuff better than I do. The things like river of water, plates of brass, 72 years were all things that were hints. But the one that got me was chiasmus. Jack Welch had discovered chiasmus some years before I was investigating the church. And someone gave me, I was going to church in the same ward as the married UCLA PhD students. And one of those PhD students, I believe it was Morgan Tanner, who's now helping at Book of Mormon Central, gave me a paper on chiasmus. And I read that paper, and I said, my gosh, he could not have made this up. And chiasmus has been a blessing to me 1,000 times since. Let me just go to the next one. This is, I had the opportunity to speak at the dinner for Jack at his 50th anniversary. I spoke at the dinner before. And it was an incredible event because without chiasmus, without Jack, I don't know what my life would be like today, but I can imagine. If I look on Facebook, I can see my high school friends. And my best friend in high school, his big joy in life is that he can put a beer keg in his bar in his house and he can pump draft beer from the bar. But for the grace of God, that could have been me. Anyway, I met Jack maybe 10 years ago now, and we were both working on the board of another foundation. And after a little bit of a talk, I realized that he was the one that had discovered chiasmus that had helped me to join the church, so we became fast friends. Again, I realize you all know this well, but I always like to show Alma 36, and I'll tell you why in a minute. Let's watch Alma 36 and how it's a chiasm. Let me tell you why that's so special to me. In numerous cases, I've used the chiasms to demonstrate the truthfulness of the Book of Mormon. I could go on about a whole bunch of them, but one that strikes me more than any other. I was in the mission presidency in Los Angeles, and we had a missionary who had gotten a copy of the CES letter, and he'd read it. He decided the church wasn't true, and he was going home. He was in a threesome, and he just sat in his apartment strumming a guitar, wang, wang, waiting to go home. Well, I went over and I picked him up, and he and I drove around Los Angeles talking for a few hours. And then we parked, and I told him a little bit of my conversion story. And I showed him a chiasm. I think I showed him Alma 36. I said, Elder, you and I are pretty smart, right? Oh, yeah, we're smart. Let's us do a chiasm right now.
Well, he decided it was too hard. He ended up staying and serving the rest of his mission. I've used chiasms in many other cases. You know, many people that we teach in the missions don't need to see things like chiasms, but many do. I've used it with engineers and other people to again, show what I know about the Book of Mormon. I always describe it as this was my logical testimony before I got my spiritual one. But if not for chiasms, if not for that paper, if not for Morgan Tanner giving me that paper, I don't know where I'd be today, but it can't be pretty. Now, I said I had things I had to change. I literally drank 20 cups of coffee a day. I had two big pots when I was at home. When I was on the road, I'd be big old things. You know, if I didn't get coffee in the morning, I would stop at 7-Eleven and get the big monster, huge coffee. And I drank it. I used to say coffee was a vitamin, and I could prove it. If you look at the characteristics of vitamins, they give you more energy to make you feel better, and on and on and on. Coffee did exactly the same thing for me. And when I was told I needed to give up coffee, I was like, how can I do that? I drank alcohol as well, but not much. And because of the aversion to alcohol from my my former girlfriend, that wasn't hard. But coffee was a vitamin. I used to teach seminars at the National Security Agency. I'd leave Los Angeles on Sunday, get there late at night on Sunday night, and then I'd go teach Monday morning. Well, if you all know, it's 3 hours later. So I had jet lag. I would have two carafes of coffee delivered to my room by room service every day. I would chug-a-lug those before I went into teach in the morning. I was convinced that that's the only way I could do it, that if I didn't have coffee, that I wouldn't be able to teach. Well, as I line upon line got to the coffee one, I said, okay, I'm going to go do this, and I'm not going to have any coffee. And here's what I found. Coffee was a diversion. It was something to do. You could sip it and you could stir it and you could do all kinds of things with it. It made no difference in my life. When I quit coffee, I went through withdrawals and it was several days of headaches and kind of miserable. Coffee had never done anything positive for me. And that was a huge thing. Again, as the Lord walked me through things line upon line, that was a big one for me. The next one, tithing. 10% of your income. You know, I was all about me. Why would I give you or anybody else 10% of my income? As I was doing something, and I don't remember what I was doing at the time, the Lord often speaks to me by sending thoughts sideways. When I'm doing something else, the thought will come into me. It came into me. At the time, sales tax in Los Angeles was only 6.5%. And it came into me that the cost of tithing after taxes was 6.5%, the same as sales tax. No big deal. Nah, kind of embarrassed to talk about that today, that was the way I got it. But I said, okay, I will pay tithing. You know, it's not that big a deal. And the first time I paid tithing, I had some tough times around the time I was going to the church, starting with the church. And I remember writing that first tithing check. I said I spelled tithing wrong. That's how new I was. I wasn't yet a member. And I remember hoping something good would happen. And boy, I sure saw good things happen. It was a miracle. I'm such a believer in tithing now. Not just for the physical blessings, but for obedience and for 100 other reasons. But I saw tithing literally, but I didn't know you could have fun without sin. I remember going to an event, probably my first one with the singles ward. I was single at the time. It was wholesome and it was nice people. And when I got all done, I said, wow, I had a good time. I had a good time without doing anything. I didn't have any alcohol. I didn't have anything. I was shocked that you could have a good time in that way. Yet there were people trying to, quote, save me from the Mormons. People started warning me. They're going to do this and do that. You know, they're going to make you wear a little tag, which I actually just got done in a missionary meeting. I'm wearing a little tag right now. But, you know, they're going to do all these things. And it fascinated me because I was cleaning up my life. And the people that were warning me their lives are kind of a mess. Anyway, I started reading all the anti-Mormon literature I could get. You could subscribe to something by mail and they would mail it to you and a number of other things. It's way better today than it was back then. The writing was usually terrible. The logic was
kind of circular, suppose like it still is today.

And, you know, it was at the time of the Salamander Letter. I got to admit, I never read the book on the Salamander Letter. I think I bought it, but it sounded too weird. You know, and of course, you'd all know Joseph Smith copied other books, you know, the Hebrew, the view of the Hebrews and all these things. Everybody warning me, stay away from these bad people. But all I saw was the fruits of our of people, by your fruits, by the fruits you shall know them. In fact, this reminds me, I was just at the last general conference. And if you've gone to general conference, you probably all have. You know, when you're going through, there are people, detractors there that are trying to, quote, save you. One of them came up to me just last April and said, you can have your porn and be saved too. And I didn't know what to say. I didn't really want porn, but his thought was, you just be saved, believe and be saved, and you can do whatever you want. I am so grateful to not believe that way, because if I did, and if I hadn't gone through line upon line what I've learned, I think I would have been thinking I was saved, and I wouldn't have been doing anything I was proud of. And then we're on, I promise. You know, I was praying to know if I should join the church. Took 5 months. And every time I prayed, I get an answer. No, don't join the church. People told me that couldn't be. The Lord would never tell me don't join the church. Now, my bishop told me Satan was talking to me. What was happening was I was being line upon line, precept upon precept. I was being taught. I was being changed. And I needed that 5 months to become at least a minimally acceptable member of the church. Well, as time went on, I prayed every month after I knew the church was real. And should I join this month? And I get an answer. I get answers like that in those days. I wish I could still get answers like that. The answer was no, don't join this month. So people were saying, oh, you know, you're not listening to the right spirit. The Lord will never say that, et cetera, et cetera, et cetera. Well, then in April that year, I got an answer. Yes, you already know. Go ahead and join the church. Well, being the hard-hearted guy that I was, still am, I suppose, to some extent, I waited until the last day of the month. I was baptized on April 30th. I still remember April 30th, 1988, like it was yesterday. I remember going into the water, and the water was warm. I remember the missionary that baptized me kind of slipped, and we both got went under the water. And it was the first day of the best of my life. When I attend baptisms, and I often attend baptisms because of my calling in a church, I tell people now, this is the first day of the best of your life. I wasn't perfect still. I'm not perfect. I was way less perfect then than I am now, but it was the covenant path, and I'm so grateful for it. That's the missionary that baptized me a couple of years ago. Now, I started going to the Mar Vista Ward in Los Angeles, and I'm forever grateful. There was love and patience and example. In fact, when I was called to the mission presidency, I called my first bishop, and I said, tell me, how did you do it? How did you keep me active? There was adversity all over. I'll talk about it in a minute. And he told me the way he did it, but the people of that ward were the most loving, welcoming people, and without them, again, I don't know what would have happened. The man on the right was Kerry Penrod. He was my first home teacher. Brought me in as part of his family. You know, I was pretty lonely. I'd lost a lot of my friends because I joined a church. I remember my next door neighbor had a boat called Shockwave. It was a transcontinental racing boat, and so I used to go out with him sometimes. And he came over while I was investigating in church. He knocked on the door. Hey, you want to go sailing? I said, sure. Where are we going? Just sailing? Yeah, just sailing. But anyway, we stopped over at a bar near the boat. And I said, I thought we were going sailing. He said, yeah, we're just going to have a few drinks first. And they kept ordering shooters, these little shots of straight alcohol, and lined them up for me. I had five of them lined up. And I said, guys, I'm going home. Well, they never invited me again, obviously. But this Mar Vista ward, this bunch of people were so kind, so inclusive. I still keep in touch with many of them today. Well, I didn't really have any family and other things or anything like that. So I started reading, trying to figure out how to be a member of the church. Now, shortly after I was baptized, you know, the teaching of President Benson came out, and I used those as my guidepost.
I loved Mormon Doctrine. I wish it was still in print. I know there's some things that maybe should be changed, but I thought it was great. The Scriptures, I loved. These are just a few of the books I read. When Encyclopedia of Mormon came out, Mormonism came out, I bought one right away. It was like $400, but I thought it was great. And I'm so grateful I had that time. I was single. I was lonely in many ways, but I had the opportunity to read. I don't get to read as much today, but whenever I come with a group of scholars like you, I'm so grateful for what you do. It's just incredible. You know, I think I say I'm an applied scripture person, but I do enjoy hearing the details and the depths of things. By the way, I got to hear the first talk this morning on Isaiah. I thought it was great. And one of the things I learned was that it's okay to do humor in a scholarly conference. And not only that, it's okay to do country music. Well, one of my favorite lines from a country song is if you want to make God laugh, tell him your plans. I didn't think I'd get to say that today, but that is so true. Not sure what verse that is, but if you want to make God laugh, tell him your plans. So I was baptized. I was studying. Things were going pretty well. And then a trial of faith, a serious trial of faith. I had been consulting for a company. I was a professional consultant. I'd been consulting for one company without getting paid for over a year. I was working at the National Security Agency, and they'd asked me to help this company survive because they wanted to use some of what they had. Well, after some time, the owner of that company promised that the stock of that company would transfer to me, and he would get a royalty. But okay, so I'd end up with the stock to this company. And I remember praying before the last session we went to. They were supposed to straighten all this out. Now, Heavenly Father, please bless me that this all goes well. And I physically felt the Spirit, and I said, things are going to go great. Well, I went into this meeting, and it was a disaster. He said, I don't just want a percentage of what is done by this company I'm going to give you a stock of. I want a percentage of everything you do in life. Well, that was a see you later. So I walked away from this thing, and he owed me substantial amounts of money. I thought it was going to be okay, and it was a mess. Now, looking back on it, it was the best thing that ever happened to me. But at one point, we went to a settlement judge. Settlement judge's job is supposed to be to get you all to agree. Oops, where is it? I thought I had the scripture there. I guess I don't. Sorry. I'm sorry, my slides are vain. Here we go. So we went to the settlement judge, and he said, Dan, why don't you just pay the guy, I forget what, royalty, and everybody would be happy. And I went into a little room, and I prayed to know what to do. I opened up my scriptures. These are the days of hard copy scriptures. I just went, bam, stuck my finger in a scripture. Hosea 7:15. For it is better we be slaves to the Nephites than pay tribute to the king of the Lamanites. I went back out there and said, Judge, I will not pay tribute. If I lose everything, if I go to jail, whatever, I will not pay tribute to him. And turned out that was the right thing to do. The whole thing went on for a long time, cost a lot of money, almost bankrupted me. But it all ended up okay. Now, as I look at that trial, I just told you the very top of it. But one of the things that I remember the most, again, my company was very small at the time, and we were doing consulting. We were building a product, and payroll was coming up, and it was very little at the time. I didn't get paid, but I needed $14,000 to pay these couple of people. I got on my knees. Heavenly Father, I need $14,000 by Friday. I'd maxed my credit cards up. The second mortgage on my house was done. I didn't know where I was going to get it. The next day by Federal Express, a check came in from GTE, General Telephone and Telegraph, who owed us $14,000. We were tiny, and we didn't know they owed us $14,000. It came Federal Express. Nobody sends a check when they're paying you by Federal Express ever. It costs more, and the longer it takes for somebody to cash it, the better, more money you make on the float. Check came. I paid my employees, and it was just
unbelievable. I, without those trial, the trial of faith, this whole nightmare of a trial, I wonder if my testimony would be as strong. I hope it would, but I am not so sure that trial of faith wasn't a large blessing for me looking back after all those years. Well, year went on, and I got my first temple recommend. I was so excited. I remember I had it in my left breast pocket. I was driving from the bishop's office to the stake center. And again, I was in the world, you know. I had a potty mouth. I was a lot of things I'm not proud of. And after a year, I hadn't gotten rid of a lot of that yet. A lot of sharp edges hadn't yet been cut off. I suppose there's still some on there, but so I was driving from over to my stake president. Somebody cut me off in my car. I spewed out a stream of obscenities, and I went, "Oh no!" It was like somebody just hit your knee with a hammer. It just popped up. I didn't think about it. Just spewed out. And I said, "Well, I should probably just go home." But I was close enough stake center, I thought, well, I'll just go in and face the music. I went into my first temple recommend. The last question used to say something like, is there anything in your life that's not in harmony? And I told him what happened. This good stake president took my temple recommend. I thought he was going to tear it up into pieces. He smiled and he said, "Brother Galarath, we're not perfect. We're just trying to be." And I had my first temple recommended. So some people ask why I do so much. Why am I working with more good and Book of Mormon Central? Why am I excited to be in mission presidency twice? I would do anything for the gospel. The gospel means everything to me. I would do anything to help others have the joy of the gospel of Jesus Christ. I'm just one person, but I'm just trying to do all that I can. Brothers and sisters, I know this is the Lord's church. I don't just think it. I don't just hope it. I know it. And I know it from experience, and I know it from seeing it in other people's lives, and I know it because he told me in a way I can never misunderstand or deny. The whole gospel of Jesus Christ, I am so excited to help other people find the gospel and stay on the covenant path. In the name of Jesus Christ, amen.

0: Thank you, Dan, for your time and your testimony. We really appreciate it. We have a few questions from the audience. There you are. They changed screens on me, so I have to look different direction now. So, first question is, what advice would you have for people who are struggling with the policies of the church that attract highly publicized criticism from others? So in other words, you know, you have young people now that are struggling with, I mean, as you did with certain items, what advice would you give to them?
1: Well, my first advice that would be good for some and maybe not others is, if you know the gospel of Jesus Christ is true, and that assumes you do, then the policies must be true as well. For those that are struggling and wouldn't use that logic, try living them. Try living the policies and see what happens to your life. And for those that I spend time on TikTok to see what's happening and under the banner of heaven and those things, half-truths mingle with error. We know where that comes from. So some of the things I do, for example, sometimes I'll send some of the More Good to Faith and Beliefs videos to people. I know a recorded version of my testimony I just gave you is used in Finland for people that are struggling. Very testimony, helping people to look at their realities, and especially like I walked through with that missionary, showing them that things really are true. It's hard. I wish I had if I had a full answer, I would definitely tell you the full answer. But I can tell you there is joy in the gospel, that there isn't any other way. That the half truths used by our detractors are 90% lies, and in addition to half truths, I realize that doesn't come up to 100%. But help people to see the beauty and the power of the gospel. My testimony has helped a number of people over the years. I'm so grateful. But you gotta wanna believe. We just had, my youngest boy got married during COVID. And he got married in our backyard because the temple was closed. We just had all five of my boys and all five of their wives in the temple for his sealing. And I look at that and I say, how did that happen? And it's 90% my wife, but we lived what we believed, and that's part of it as well. We always did the little things. We always had scriptures and prayers at night, 8 o'clock on every night. We had scriptures and prayers when the kids were little, and you know their friends didn't want to come over when they were older because they knew 8 o'clock was scriptures and prayers. And and when I was home, I always had family, and we did the little things. Is that going to solve the problems of the world today? It's not. Little things can help as well. Again, I really like the faith and beliefs. I love some of the things in Book of Mormon Central that show the truthfulness of the gospel as well, and other things. There's so many of you, that have wonderful, wonderful resources.
0: So, what advice would you give for helping those who don't yet see or feel a need for God in their lives?
1: If you don't yet have a need for God in your life, we were just working just before this presentation. I was just working with the social media missionaries on videos that try to help somebody feel the Spirit in 30 seconds. And they use music and video and words. One I really liked, it talked about, are you struggling with the things of the world, the anxiety? It has a sorrow. Had a picture of President Hinckley right after he lost his wife in sorrow and those things. We help them to feel the Spirit. And once they feel the Spirit, we've got a little while where we can touch their hearts. Now, I love the Everyday Missionaries book by Clayton Christensen. And I love Love, Share, Invite. People misunderstand Love, Share, and Invite. Love, Share, and Invite isn't a phrase, Love, Share, and Invite. I'm going to love, share, and invite them. It is three distinct activities. The first one is loving everybody, and you're probably already doing that. The second one, share, is sharing things about the gospel of Jesus Christ. Oh, I went to church Sunday and we did Bobby DeBlau, or I'm going to the temple on Saturday or whatever. And being not afraid to talk about, I might be not answering the question that was asked at this point, forgive me. And invite is inviting when a time is appropriate. Elder Rupdorf taught it, come and see. Come and help, come and stay. There are come and see activities all at the time in the church. If you're speaking at a sacrament meeting, it's a come and see activity. Invite people to come. If there's a ward picnic, invite people to come. If you do it, as Clayton Christensen says, if you do it with the Spirit, nobody will be offended. You just got to, and if we hide it under a bushel, people are never going to know it.
0: So you read anti-Mormon literature right after you were baptized. How did you
1: before I was baptized?
0: Before you were
1: baptized,
0: actually, yeah.
1: I still do.
0: So how did you deal with the anti-Mormon literature as you were studying the gospel?
1: Well, it was pretty obvious then that, you know, it was partly true and partly false. Now today it's obvious as well to me because I know more. You know, if I looked at some of the better anti-Mormon literature now, and if I didn't really want to know, I probably would be discouraged and walk away. You gotta wanna.
0: So I got another question for you. Do you show a picture of your younger self to your missionaries now so they could see what a good prospect looks like?
1: Well, I was kind of a geek. I'm not sure I'm that great a prospect. You know, what we do is we talk about how much better, and I do that. I just did it the other day. I bore my testimony in a training meeting, you know, how my life was before and how my life is after, so that they know that when they go out and try to help people, even though they're rejected 9 times out of 10, that they're doing something good. We also talk about when I was in the Los Angeles Mission Presidency, Elder Oaks came out. And he told us, he promised us, that if we shared the gospel with somebody, even if they didn't listen, that it would be something, a little chink in their armor for the next time. Happened to me. It took over time. If we open our mouths and if we talk, and obviously not in a demeaning way, but talk about the realities of the gospel in a loving way, people may or may not listen, but they won't be offended.
0: So, just so you know, we had one of the audience members here approach me and said that they too felt really strongly about the Marvist Award. And I have my own testimony, if you want to call it that, of the Marvist Award, since my wife grew up in the Marvist Award. So thank you for sharing that. And thank you for speaking with us today.
1: All right. Thank you.

0: Let's welcome Darius Sprague.
1: Thank you, Scott. Good morning, brothers and sisters. Oh, geez. And you know, if this is a tanning lamp, I really don't think I need it. At any rate, we had a marvelous speaker just before, Sister Ulrich. I really enjoyed her presentation. And a word that she mentioned is one that we'll deal with here, and that's paradigms. And let me give you an example of one. About a dozen years ago, I visited Oklahoma to attend a funeral of one of my cousins. And we were in a small little town called Wybark. And while standing at the graveside, one of the cousins, another cousin, approached me and said, now you're from Utah, is that right? And I said, yes, kind of thinking I knew what was coming next. And he said, there aren't many of us there, are there? And I said, well, there are five of us now. And then he offered, well, now that's where those Mormons are. You're not one of them, are you? And I had to confess, yes, I am. Well, that was a paradigm. He didn't expect that there were blacks in Utah. And when we started talking, he was surprised to know that there was a history of black Mormons. Well, he had a paradigm shift. And we're going to have another paradigm shift here. We're going to be talking about blacks in the Bible. And, you know, oftentimes members of my persuasion, my race, have felt left out because it seems to be a book written by white folks about white folks. But that's not the case. And I hope that you will see and have a paradigm shift yourself as we talk about blacks in the Bible. These are some of the sources I used, but the most critical thing for you to know is that this is from the scriptures. This is my quad King James Version. So that which we'll be discussing isn't taken from these books. It's taken from the King James Version of the Bible. Why this presentation? We're taught in this faith to do our family history, our genealogy. Well, if you're black and you want to know who you are in the old book, in the Bible, this is how you can do it. It helps to develop a sense of self whenever you do genealogy and family history, and it's the same case here. And like others, we need to see our nation, our people, in the scriptures. And the last reason is to repudiate the confusion about race as presented by most Christian churches. What do we mean by black? Africa, 11,635,000 square miles. It's huge. It's as far from one end of Africa, get out the old pointer, to the other, as it is from Boston to Buenos Aires. It's huge. You have every shade of black person there. You have deep, dark blue-black in the Sudan, the Nubians. You have sort of a chocolate black in West Africa. You have light tan coloring. The world's tallest people are the Watusis. The world's shortest people, the Pygmies. Both found on the African continent. So for the sake of this presentation, black is any one of that group, whatever shade, however tall, short, fat, or thin. We're talking about the descendants of Ham. In the beginning, now for those of you who have been to the temple, this is the poor version of the temple film. you go with what you've got. We're doing who, when, and where. Chronological table, according to Jewish tradition, that year, 3761, the date Adam and Eve were created in the Garden of Eden. Between 3740 and 2500 BC, a wide span of 1240 years, we have a lot of things happening, including Cain, Abel, and Seth being born to Adam and Eve. We all know the story of Cain killing Abel, and that he is exiled to wander the land, and in the land of Nod. And as we continue in the narrative, we have the flood. Everyone dies except Noah, Mrs. Noah, his sons, and their wives. But they repopulate the earth after the flood. Now, those three sons were Shem, Japheth, and Ham. Some people take exception with being called a descendant of Ham. I do not. I embrace it. And hopefully by the end of this presentation, you'll see why. Here are those sons of Ham: Mizraim, who is in Egypt, Cush in the Sudan, Ethiopia area, Put, Libya, and Put is sometimes spelled P-H-U-T, and then Canaan, the fourth son of Ham, and he settled in Palestine, the land of Israel today. Now, here's your homework assignment. Go home, read Genesis chapter 10, verses 6 through 20. We're going to learn the code. To be able to know who the black folks are in the Bible, you have to decipher the code. Starting at verse 6, you're learning the sons of Ham. You're seeing those names, and then you're learning the descendants of those sons. And you need to become intimately familiar with those names, because as you read your scripture, whenever you see one of those, if Ham is the father of the black race, and I accept that he is, then his descendants would be black. Whenever you see one of those names, think, that's a black guy. Okay? You got to know the code. Nimrod, mighty hunter. Did you know that he was a descendant of Ham? Just as an example. We're not going to go through all of these for the sake of time. But we're just going through Genesis chapter 10, verses 6 through 20. I'll draw your attention to the bottom, to Genesis 10, 16. And the Jebusite, and the Amorite, and the Girgashite. Remember that Jebusite, we'll come back to that. The Hivite, the Arkite, the Sinite, the Arvadite, the Zimmerite, the Hamathite, that one we'll see shortly as well, and the Canaanites. And the borders of the Canaanites was from Sidon, sometimes you'll see that spelled with a Z, Sidon. And then if we read the bottom on 20, these are the sons of Ham, after their families and after their tongues, in their countries and in their nations. Here we are. Here's Canaan, Palestine. Here's Mizraim, Egypt, Put over here. We can't see Cush, it's down here, Ethiopia and the Sudan. By the way, we have two groups of Hittites mentioned. You'll have a Semitic Hittite group and a Hamitic Hittite group. And just to know that there are two. Timeline. 2100 BC, roughly 4100 years ago, Father Abraham lived in Ur, which is right here. And then he traveled north to Haran, and then he traveled south, going through what is known as Palestine or Canaan, into Egypt. And then he left Egypt and came back into Palestine. And so the question is, who did he meet? What were the people like that Father Abraham would have met? Who were the inhabitants of that area? Well, meet the neighbors. Assyrian, a Nubian, again, very dark-skinned. Beautiful coloring. When I was in Ethiopia many, many years ago, I just marveled at that deep blue-black color of the Nubians. The Ethiopians are sort of a pecan color for the most part, but I love that deep, dark color. We have a Libyan, Put, and we have an Egyptian. These are some of the people that Father Abraham might have seen. Again, we have the Hamathites. Good afro on that, brother. And from the tomb of Ramses III, again, we have depictions of the people that Father Abraham would have seen in that time period. Now, once Father Abraham had left Egypt and returned to Canaan, Melchizedek meets Abraham. I call it tithing settlement. Again, the citation there is directly from our scriptures. We all know that story, that Abraham paid his tithing to this great man, Melchizedek, as a king and a high priest of the Most High God, holds a place of great respect and honor in our faith and in others. What are his other titles? This man to whom Abraham gave a tenth. He was king of Salem, which is king of peace. Where was Salem, and what did Melchizedek look like? Where was Salem? Jerusalem. What did he look like? Well, for a clue, we can go back to Genesis chapter 10, verse 16. Remember Jebus? We talked about Jebus and the Jebusites. He was Canaan's third son, one of Ham's grandsons. And here's what the scriptures tell us. Going to Judges, but the men would not tarry that night, but he rose up and departed and came over against Jebus, which is Jerusalem. And there were with him two asses saddled, his concubine also was with him. We see Jebus. Jebus, this grandson of Ham, was the founder of Jerusalem. So now if you know the code, if you're doing the genealogy, you know that a black man, a descendant of Ham, was the person who created or started this city. It was a hilltop fortress, and it wasn't until the time of King David when the Jebusites were finally overcome, and that's 1,000 years after Father Abraham was there. So what did Melchizedek look like? Well, here is what I found on the internet. Looks more like a depiction of what we find, you know, for the Savior. But if Melchizedek was the first king, and he's listed as such, of Salem, and if Salem was founded by a grandson of Ham, and if Ham is the father of the black race, this guy looks awfully Swedish to me. Now, am I saying that Melchizedek was black? No, I'm not. But I am saying he was hanging with the brothers. Moving forward in time, Abraham and Sarah, we know the story. Sarah is barren, so she gives her Egyptian. Now, Egyptians are what race? Black. Whenever you see it, you know the code word, black. Okay. Gave her Egyptian handmaiden Hagar to Abraham. A problem develops. Hagar has a child. She sort of lords it over, you know, Sarah. And there's trouble in the household. And so Hagar and her son are shipped out, cast out. But now here we have an Egyptian woman, and it's a part of our Bible history, but you need to know where are the Negroes, where are the colored folks. Here they are. 2,000 years, or 4,000 years ago, 2,000 BC, Abraham then fathers Isaac by Sarah. Isaac fathers Jacob, whose name is changed to Israel. Israel has 12 sons, all of whom have fingers they can control. Israel's 12 sons, one of whom is Judah. Judah marries a Canaanite woman. Judah is the father of what ethnic group? The Jews. Genesis 38, verses 2 through 6. And Judah saw there a daughter of a certain Canaanite whose name was Shuah. And he took her and went in unto her. They had three sons. The name of the eldest was Ur. Did you know that Judah had married a Canaanite woman, a black woman? If you follow the code, you'll find that. Ur, the son of Judah, grows to marry a woman by the name of Tamar, or Tamar, again, straight from the King James Version. Tamar was from Timnath in the vicinity of Adullam, a known Canaanite town. There are the citations. Her sister is identified as a Canaanitess. Now, Tamar gives birth to twins by Judah, her father-in-law. I hope you all know that story. Her husband, died. And it was the tradition of the Jews at that point that the next oldest son would then go in into his brother's widow and know her in the biblical sense and raise up seed unto his brother. Well, that next oldest son took issue with that. He wanted to have carnal knowledge of the woman, but he did not want to impregnate her. And God was not pleased with his action, so he was called home early from his mission. Then there was the third oldest son, but he was too young to marry. And so what Father Judah said was, well, you stay here in the fold with the family, and when the third oldest son is old enough, we'll marry you to him and we'll raise seed to your first husband. Well, as it turned out, I won't go into the whole story, but it's an interesting read if you're not familiar with it. She is, in fact, impregnated by her father-in-law, Judah. Now, Judah had a better-known brother. His name was Joseph. Out of jealousy, his brothers sell him to the Egyptians, again, black folks, for 20 pieces of silver. We know the story of the coat of many colors. Joseph rises to power as a trusted assistant of Pharaoh, and now there is a famine in the land. And so Judah sends the other brothers out to find food. They go to Egypt and they don't recognize their own brother, Joseph. And it's a marvelous read. What the brothers, though, had meant for ill by selling Joseph into slavery, ultimately God turned into good, because when the brothers came seeking grain, Joseph was able to spare his brothers. He finally makes himself known to them. Times do change. Now, Joseph takes a wife, and Pharaoh gave him to wife Asenath, the daughter of Potipharah, priest of On. On was the sun god, and her father was a sun god priest. We have it in three citations. And unto Joseph in the land of Egypt were born Manasseh and Ephraim, which Asenath, the daughter of Potipharah, priest of On, bare unto him. Now, some people hasten to say, well, this was during a period of time when the Hyksos shepherd kings were in Egypt ruling, and that this woman whom Joseph married was therefore not black, but that she was Hyksos. Well, it's an interesting problem. And the reason is that while some say they're Semitic, there are others who say they are a blend of Canaanite and Amorite. And again, both of those are out of Ham. But even if we say that the Hyksos were Semitic, they had a policy. They only ruled in Egypt for a couple of hundred years, and what they did, they left intact the infrastructure. They left the existing religion in place. And so the fact that we have a sun god priest is evidence of that. And they did not move those folks out and insert their own people into that new religion. So we have Asenath, the daughter of the sun god priest, who is an Egyptian. Therefore, those of us who are of Manasseh and Ephraim might want to watch out for this tanning light here, this tanning light. We have the death of Jacob, the death of Joseph, the birth of Moses. We know about him being found by Pharaoh's daughter being an Egyptian, black. We have the Exodus. Moses is grown, leading the children of Israel, who have been enslaved for 400 years out and toward the land of Canaan, which later became Israel. Now, while out there during those years, Moses married Zipporah.

Lord promises to speak to Moses mouth to mouth and to reveal to him his similitude. Miriam becomes leprous for a week. So here's what we have in verse 1. And Miriam and Aaron spake against Moses because of the Ethiopian woman whom he had married, for he had married an Ethiopian woman. Now that's kind of like, if he didn't get it the first time, she's black. He has married an Ethiopian woman. And they said, hath the Lord indeed spoken only by Moses? Hath he not spoken also by us? And the Lord heard it. What we have here is Miriam and Aaron are jealous of this close relationship that Moses has with God. And they take their jealousy out by pointing to Moses' black wife. I do not believe that that was Zipporah. I believe that it was another woman. And I'll tell you, that is not scriptural, but I'll give you that name a little bit later on. But it's interesting what God does. It says in verse 9, and the anger of the Lord was kindled against them, and he departed. He departed from the tabernacle, and behold, Miriam became leprous, white as snow. God said, you don't like black, you like white, I'm going to give you white. So for a week, she's white, and then she repents, and all is well. Interesting read. Yes, it was jealousy, but they took it out on the woman because of her race. We know where God stood on that. Now here is Aaron, the brother. He was the first high priest in Israel. And the way it was supposed to work is that priesthood was to go from son to son, oldest son to oldest son. Aaron marries Elisheba, who was of the tribe of Judah. They had four sons. There they are. And I highlight the third one because the first two die. So now the third oldest is the eldest, and it is he who becomes the second high priest of Israel, Eleazar. He succeeds his father, and there are the citations. Now Eleazar took a wife of the daughter of what? Put, and also became the father of Phinehas, which name means black, the Negro, or mouth of bronze. So we have a biracial young man here. His father is Jewish, his mother is of Put, and this young man, Phinehas, biracial, becomes the third high priest of Israel. Bet you didn't know that. Phinehas served as a high priest for 19 years, and he is well thought of even today by historians looking back at his time. He was a defender of the faith. Now we have Israel entering the promised land into Canaan. Note the city of Jericho here. It was an important Canaanite fortress city. It was a stronghold, and it was in the path of the advancing Israelites who had just crossed the Jordan River. Now, who's heading up the Israelites at this point? Joshua. What's happened to Moses? He's been translated. So now Joshua is aware that there is this hill fortress, this city, and he sends out spies to reconnoiter to find out how strong are they. And the spies are in the city of Jericho, and they've become discovered. They're found out, and so they're hiding, trying to find a place to be safe. And they go to the home of a harlot by the name of Rahab. And she, it's interesting, is a Canaanite woman, but as you read the scriptures, she has been told by the Israelite God of the coming battle. And she's been informed that the Israelites will win. Those walls of Jericho will come tumbling down. And so what she exacts is a promise from the spies. She said, I'll hide you guys if when you come into the city, you spare me and my family. And they were comfortable with that. So she hid them, and the story tells about her letting them out of her window on a scarlet cord. They went back to Joshua and reported. Well,
The Israelites win. They marched around the city.

0: 6 days, and they did it one time a day for 6 days, and on the seventh day they marched 7 times, blowing their trumpets and beating their drums, and the walls came tumbling down. Well, that harlot had a son. His name was Boaz. The harlot married a good Jewish boy, and this was their offspring, and that offspring married a woman by the name of Ruth, who was a widow. We know the story of Ruth out gleaning the field, Boaz's field. Here we have it in Matthew chapter 1, verse 5. And Solomon, the good Jewish boy who married Rahab, had Boaz as their son. Boaz begat Obed of Ruth. Obed begat Jesse. Who did Jesse beget? David, progenitor of Jesus of Nazareth. Son of David was one of the titles that Jesus had. Moving to the New Testament and the genealogy of David, or the genealogy of Jesus. Here we have the very first book of the New Testament, Matthew. It's a book written by men, really about men. The whole Bible is a patriarchal book. But it's interesting as we start reading that we start seeing names like Tamar. Remember her, the daughter-in-law of Judah, who was impregnated by her father-in-law? Here is that lineage laid out in the third verse of the first chapter of the New Testament. And here we have Solomon, who married Rahab, and they begat Boaz, and we come forward in the time, who begat Obed, who begat Jesse, who begat David. And then we have down here, and David the king begat Solomon of her that had been the wife of Uriah the Hittite, another one of the descendants of Ham. So we don't know that his wife, Bathsheba, was black, but we know that he is identified as being such, and there's a chance that she may have been. But again, we have a woman being identified in this patriarchal book. There are countless blacks in the New Testament, including these next two. Philip preaches to the Ethiopian eunuch. And there's the citation in Acts. And then we have Simon the cross-bearer. We'll talk about both of these guys. And the angel of the Lord spake unto Philip, saying, arise and go toward the south into the way that goeth down from Jerusalem into Gaza, which is a desert. Now, the first line is the critical one. Here we have an angel directing Philip to go forward. And he arose and went, and behold, a man of Ethiopia, an eunuch of great authority under Candace, queen of the Ethiopians, who had the charge of all her treasure and had come to Jerusalem for to worship. Now first we had an angel, and now we have in Acts 8:29, then the Spirit said unto Philip, go near and join thyself to this chariot of the Ethiopian. And they went down both into the water, both Philip and the eunuch, and he baptized him. The gospel of Jesus Christ is now and has always been for all people. And it was such in the time of the New Testament. Here we have the Cyrenian. Simon the Cyrenian was someone that I became aware of when I was very young and went to the old movie, The King of Kings. It was a silent movie. And the person portraying this Simon of Cyrene was a man of color. And it always intrigued me. And they came out, they found a man of Cyrene, Simon by name. Him they compelled to bear his cross. When the Savior could no longer carry his own cross, they, the people in Jerusalem, compelled this Simon to carry it. Why did they compel him? It's interesting that he's identified in each of these three, Matthew, Mark, and Luke. What holiday was taking place at the time of the Savior's crucifixion? Passover. A Jew needed to be ritually clean to partake of the Passover feast. You could not touch anything unclean, including someone who was scheduled to be killed, to be crucified. And so they had to find a non-Jew to carry this cross, this unclean thing, for this unclean person, the Savior. Where is Cyrenia? Well, here it is. Remember Put, Libya? It's a coastal town right there. That Simon was a Cyrenian is carefully noted by three evangelists. Brothers and sisters, Father's black children have held prominent roles throughout scriptural history. Ham's probable offspring are both cited in both the Old and the New Testaments, as we've seen. We have Pharaoh's daughter who raised Moses as her own. We have the Canaanite wife of Judah, Tamar, who was impregnated by her father-in-law Judah. Uriah the Hittite, husband of Bathsheba, the Ethiopian wife of Moses, defended by God himself. We have Asenath, the wife of Joseph and the daughter of an Egyptian sun god priest. We have Pharaoh's daughter, whom Solomon took to wife. We have Sheba, the queen who undertook to prove Solomon. And that Zidonian widow, remember Sidon, S-I-D-O-N, sometimes spelled with a Z, Zidon. Though many Eurocentric writers have hastened to depict each of these individuals as non-black, there is little to suggest that they are all wrongly placed in Ham's family tree. For we are his workmanship, created in Christ Jesus, unto good works, which God hath before ordained that we should walk in them. The end. But now before the end, I led you to a path to see that there was black lineage in the Savior's genealogy. Am I saying that Jesus was black? No. Jesus was a Jew. The scriptures tell us that. But isn't it appropriate that he who would die for each of us, he who is the only begotten of the Father, who carries within him the genetic marker for each of us, isn't it appropriate that he would have the blood of each of us, that blood which he would share? Brothers and sisters, I bear witness that we are one family. We are brothers and sisters. We share a history, and we are saved by the same Savior, the same Master, even Jesus the Christ. In his holy name, amen.
1: I'd like to thank Darius for his presentation, and we have a few questions that he's been given, so we'll give him a minute to look at those.
0: Where do the Australian Aborigines fit in? They're cousins. I'll let someone else do their genealogy. I've had enough fun doing my own. Let's see. If what you say about the extent of Ham's descendants in prominent people in the Bible, why do you think the blacks were temporarily denied the priesthood?
1: Oh boy.
0: I'll give you an answer to that. I need to give you a disclaimer first. That which I am about to share should not be considered as doctrine, and that it does not appear in the standard works of the church. It is, however, consistent with the scriptures, and permission has been granted by the brethren for me to teach this. Are we clear? Okay. In the book of John in the New Testament, chapter 9, verses 1 through 3. And his disciples ask him, "Master, Who hath sinned, this man or his parents, that he was born blind? Jesus answered, Neither hath this man sinned, nor his parents, but that the works of God should be made manifest in him. It's interesting to note that the persons asking the question aren't just members of the crowd. His disciples ask. It's interesting also to consider that they had some sense of a preexistence. This man had been born blind. Master, did he do something prior to his birth that resulted in his blindness? Did he do something in the preexistence? They also had some sense of, well, is it lineage related? Did his parents do something that caused him to be born blind? And to both the Savior said, Neither hath this man sinned nor his parents, but that the works of God should be made manifest in him. Brothers and sisters, the priesthood restriction was not imposed by God. It was allowed by God as a test to see how we would respond to one another. Imagine this, my brother Scott here. At some point in the preexistence, Father coming to you and saying, Scott, I want you to go down during a period of time when you will have occasion to learn of the gospel. Will you be able to go down and accept that?
1: Yes.
0: And you said yes. And he said, now you're going to be assigned to a group that at times will be more prominent and have position. Can you go down and not become arrogant, puffed up, somehow thinking yourself better than others? And you foolishly said,
1: yes.
0: Then imagine this conversation, Father coming to me and saying, Darius, I'm going to send you down during a period of time when you too will have occasion to embrace the gospel. Will you do that? And I foolishly said, yes. And he said, now you're going to be assigned to a group that at times people will consider less than. And there might be opposition for you there. Can you go down and not become hardened in your heart? Can you go down and not become embittered? Can you go down, you and Scott, and both of you live to the same standard, to have love in your heart, one for another? And we said yes. Brothers and sisters, our assignments are just that, assignments. They're not an indication of worthiness or lack of worthiness in the preexistence. One is not greater than the other. The priesthood restriction was as a threshing floor. It was to see what we would do. It was like Joseph's brother selling him into slavery. How are we treating one another? That restriction was to see if people would become embittered or if they would hold to the gospel. It was not imposed by the Father.

0: Dan Peterson is a native of Southern California. He received a bachelor's degree in Greek and philosophy from BYU, and after several years of study in Jerusalem and Cairo, earned his PhD in Near Eastern Languages and Cultures from the University of California at Los Angeles, or UCLA. Dr. Peterson is a professor of Islamic Studies and Arabic at BYU, as well as a member of the board and associate executive director of its Institute for the Study and Preservation of Ancient Religious Texts, which has produced a computer-digitized version of the Dead Sea Scrolls, electronically recovered damaged documents from the ruins of, I can't pronounce it, Herculaneum, Petra, and elsewhere, and has engaged in joint publishing ventures with such institutions as the Vatican Apostolic Library in Rome. He is executive director of BYU's three-part Middle Eastern Text Initiative, which includes not only the Islamic translation series, but two sister series, Greco-Arabic Science and Philosophy, and Eastern Christian Texts. These services publish dual language editions of classical works of medieval Arabic and Persian philosophy, Arabic medicine and science, and early Coptic, Syriac, and Christian Arabic literature. And the University of Chicago Press distributes these volumes. He's the author of several books, numerous articles on Islamic and Latter-day topics, and most importantly, he went on the same mission I did, same place. So we'll turn the time over to Dan Peterson.
1: As of 2 o'clock this morning, I'm much more prepared than usual for these sorts of presentations. So I've actually got a text that I'm going to read. A prolific ex-Mormon, now atheist writer on Mormon historical topics, asked last week whether he was planning to attend this fair symposium, responded that no, he wasn't. I see, he added, that Dan Peterson will be speaking about secular anti-Mormonism, in other words, about signature books. Now, I'm pleased and gratified that he places signature books in the secular anti-Mormon category. I'm strongly inclined to agree with him on that point, at least for far too many signature titles, and he and I agree otherwise on very little. But I'm happy, too, to demonstrate his inability to read minds, since an implicit claim to something like such an ability seems to be fundamental to his recent biography of Joseph Smith. An assessment of his book that will appear in the next number of the Farm's Review calls this implicit ability clairvoyance. As a matter of fact, I am not going to focus on signature books, and I never intended to do so. I said most of what I care to say about signature books back in 1992 in the introduction to the fourth volume of what was then called the Review of Books on the Book of Mormon. I will, as advertised, reflect on secular anti-Mormonism. I'm grateful for the assignment because, frankly, anti-Mormonism of the evangelical kind has come, with a few exceptions, to bore me intensely. It's not only that it tends to be repetitious and uninteresting. I think I've mentioned here before the film that my friend Bill Hamlin and I have laughed about doing, Bill and Dan's Excellent Adventure in Anti-Mormon Zombie Hell. It's not merely that the same arguments reappear ad nauseum, no matter how often they've been refuted, and that reviewing essentially the same book for the 32nd time grows tiresome. You've heard the definition of insanity, as when you keep doing the same thing over and over and over again and expect to get different results. It's also the deep streak of intellectual dishonesty that runs through much of the counter-cult industry, the triumphalism that exaggerates and even invents problems on the Mormon side while effectively pretending that no problems remain to be addressed on the so-called Christian side. This couldn't possibly be more clearly illustrated than in recent evangelical and fundamentalist Protestant use of DNA data to cast doubt upon the Book of Mormon. In what can only be described as a display of either stunning ignorance or appalling cynicism, these anti-Mormon crusaders ignore the fact that the assumptions fundamental to current deep historical DNA studies flatly contradict traditional and widely held conservative Protestant understandings of the Book of Genesis. Now, I'm quite content, for today at least, to concentrate on secular anti-Mormonism, which I often find much more interesting and intellectually challenging, and which I'm coming to believe constitutes the real locus of action in coming years. I call my paper Reflections on Secular Anti-Mormonism. Oddly, the descriptor that actually came to my mind for it was the title that the great 19th century German Orientalist and biblical scholar Julius Wellhausen gave to one of his publications, Skizzen und Vorarbeiten, Sketches and Preparatory Studies. And these should really be seen as merely preliminary thoughts. I'll pass over very quickly a message board that I like to monitor that is, in its way, a kind of wildlife preserve for secular anti-Mormons. Some of you are probably familiar with it. Although it's of unquestionable sociological and psychological interest, it offers little, if anything, of intellectual merit. What was once said of William Jennings Bryan could be said of even many of the star posters on that message board. One could steer a schooner through any part of his argument and never scrape against a fact. Several even of the posters with the greatest intellectual pretensions on the board have consistently demonstrated themselves incapable of accurately summarizing Latter-day Saint positions and arguments, let alone of genuinely engaging them. It's hard not to think in this context of Groucho Marx. "From the moment I picked up your book until I laid it down," Groucho wrote to the novelist Sidney Perelman, "I was convulsed with laughter. Someday I intend to read it." Many on this particular message board seemed to be of the same mentality as the academic who was asked whether he had read the new book by Professor Jones. "Read it," he replied. "Why, I haven't even reviewed it yet." What the board does offer are displays of bravado, strutting, believers' arguments completely misunderstood and misrepresented, bold challenges hurled out to those who are barred from responding, and guffaws of triumph over enemies who are not permitted to reply. Dissent is rigidly excluded from this board, even as its denizens criticize the church for its supposed repressiveness. However, notwithstanding the rigorous exclusion of all troublesome dissent from their domain, the faith these posters have in their own unanswerably brilliant selves is oddly refreshing to see in atheists, whom you wouldn't expect to believe in any God at all. Voltaire once explained that my prayer to God is a very short one. "O Lord, make my enemies ridiculous. God," he said, "has granted it." But this doesn't exhaust the pleasures of that message board. It's rife with personal abuse and blood-curdling hostility, not uncommonly obscene, directed against people they don't know and haven't even met, against President Hinckley, Joseph Smith, the Brethren, the general membership of the church, and even somewhat obsessively against one particular rather insignificant BYU professor. Ordinary members of the church, morgbots or morons or even sheeple, if you get it, not quite people, not quite sheep, sheeple, in the jargon of the board, are routinely stereotyped as insane, tyrannical, cheap, bigoted, ill-mannered, irrational, sexually repressed, stupid, greedy, foolish, rude, poor tippers, sick, brain-dead, and uncultured. There was once even a thread, and I'm not making this up, devoted to discussing how Mormons noisily slurp their soup in restaurants. This goes with our theology, you see. Posts frequently lament the stupidity and gullibility of church leaders, neighbors, parents, spouses, siblings, and even offspring who may be wholly unaware of the anonymous poster's secret double life of contemptuous disbelief. It is a splendid cyber illustration of the finger-pointing and mocking found in the great and spacious building of First Nephi. Whenever the poisonous culture of the place is criticized, however, its defenders take refuge in the culture of victimhood, deploying a supposed need for therapeutic self-expression as their all-encompassing excuse. Contemplating a depressing number of the posters on that board, I've thought to myself, if this is what liberation from the Mormon myth makes you, a vulgar and sometimes duplicitous crank, cackling with malice and spite, then I would prefer to spend the few brief years left to me before I dissolve into the irreversible and never-ending oblivion many of the board's posters prophesy for me and all humankind with people who haven't been liberated. I think of the apostates of Ammoniah mocking Alma and Amulek in prison, gnashing their teeth upon them and spitting upon them and saying, "How shall we look when we are damned?" Surely the damned will not look much different than this. But I'm troubled by the capacity of even far less malevolent message boards to supply a supportive sort of ersatz community as an alternative to the fellowship of the saints. And I worry about what participation on even relatively benign boards does to some Latter-day Saint souls. I have in mind one frequent poster in particular who claims simply to be doubting and troubled, but who in fact never misses an opportunity for a snide remark about his church, in which he remains active, and its teachings. These teachings involve weighty matters of utmost import. Millions have placed their hopes in the gospel's message, and if this were false, it would be tragic and unutterably sad. Perhaps the cynicism that this poster and many others cultivate is no more than a psychologically understandable defensive shell, a self-protective whistling past the graveyard of doubt. But even so, it's a shell that will, I fear, block the spirit. I'm not optimistic about his long-term prospects, barring a fundamental shift in attitude, and even less hopefully, perhaps, in personality. Characteristic of much secularizing anti-Mormon participation on the web is a corrosive cynicism that, in my experience, will erode anything with which it comes in contact. It's not so much a reasoned intellectual stance as an attitude or even perhaps a personality type. Those afflicted with such cynicism are like the dwarfs in the last book of C.S. Lewis's Chronicles of Narnia, who are, as Aslan expresses it, so afraid of being taken in that they cannot be taken out. Such people claim to know the price of everything and everyone, but they seem to recognize the value of nothing. But the problem may well be in the cynic rather than the object of his scorn. No man, as the French saying goes, is a hero to his valet. Why? The German philosopher G.W.F. Hegel is surely right when he responds, "This is not because the hero is no hero, but because the valet is a valet." A more interesting form of secular anti-Mormonism springs out of, or at least is related to, elite European secularism generally. Some years ago, with time on my hands following the close of an academic gathering in Graz, Austria, I spent the better part of a day looking through the city's bookstores. The dollar being weak, prices being high, and my luggage being cramped, I did much more looking and browsing than buying, which is rare for me in bookstores. I soon discovered an extraordinarily interesting topic: the treatment of Mormonism in travel books published for America-bound Europeans. Since then, I've enjoyed many similar books in French and Italian bookstores, as well as across Germanic Europe. Almost uniformly, the tone is one of astonishment, subtly expressed, or often quite open, at the stupidity and gullibility of Latter-day Saints. Additionally, Mormon history and doctrine are plainly deemed too patently absurd to justify much effort at accuracy. But Mormons represent merely an opportunity for a more general European attitude to focus on a particularly ludicrous target. In a recent book attempting to explain the American mind to bemused German speakers, Professor Hans-Dieter Gelfort observes that to Europeans, American religiosity must necessarily seem naive, if not primitive. Here in Germany, educated people are assisted above all by enlightened theologians. He uses the word aufgeklärte, which is the same part of the same word that is used for the Enlightenment in European history. They're assisted by enlightened theologians who reinterpret Christian teaching as an ethical doctrine, suited for the everyday, but at the same time philosophically abstract. In the meanwhile, there are pastors who believe they can get by altogether without mentioning God's name. It's completely different in America, where the Bible is still the word of God. According to Phil Zuckerman of Pitzer College, rates of agnosticism or atheism in Scandinavia, the Czech Republic, and France reach levels higher than 50%. There and elsewhere, underused churches are being converted into concert halls, museums, art galleries, stores, restaurants, condos, even nightclubs. In Scandinavia, for some reason, it's popular to transform churches into carpet stores. It's well known that the late Pope John Paul II believed that the future of Catholicism lay not in spiritually dying Europe, but to the south, in Latin America, and perhaps even more so in Africa. Benedict XVI appears to share that view, with reason. In the eyes of many, if not most, Europeans, Professor Gelfort observes, American taste is equivalent to tastelessness. One is tempted to suggest that given their own still relatively recent history of something rather worse than poor taste, a bit of humility might be in order for the Germans, at least. And I say this as something of a Germanophile. But thus, European disdain for American religiosity functions as part of a broader contempt for American culture, nicely embodied, as a surprisingly large number of residents of both the continent and the British Isles see it, in our religious fanatic cowboy president. And what could be more American than the Church of Jesus Christ of Latter-day Saints, widely known for its freshly scrubbed, naive 19-year-old missionaries hailing mostly from the American West? Anti-Mormonism in Europe is overwhelmingly of the secular variety. Evangelical anti-Mormonism, on the whole, is no more than a minor irritant, because the same general European secularism that directly challenges missionary success on the continent and in the British Isles also confronts and hampers our evangelical friends. But secularist anti-Mormonism is doing real damage to many fragile testimonies there, and an adequate response has still not materialized. This is a challenge that apologists in Europe itself, but also in the Church's American home base, urgently need to address. The eminent German-American sociologist of religion, Peter Berger, once famously observed that if India was the most religious of nations and Sweden the most secular, the United States appeared to be a nation of Indians ruled by Swedes. For the gap between ordinary Americans and the American elite on religious matters is vast and perhaps growing. At least since the famous study by Stanley Rothman and Robert Lichter of attitudes among elite journalists, it has been clear, and the finding has been replicated in several studies since, that the chattering classes, as they've been termed, are far to the left of the American mainstream in terms of social attitudes, political preferences, and religious beliefs. congregated for the most part along the two coasts, notably in New York and Los Angeles. Elite journalists, screenwriters, producers, and directors are isolated, liberated, perhaps, from much of the rest of America, flyover country. Its ways are strange, foreign, and threatening to them. As shown in probably a dozen or more films during the terrifying Reagan years of the 1980s, innocent urbanites, whose cars broke down in, say, San Bernardino County, were very likely to fall prey to corrupt southern-accented fascists in murderous small-town police states, where rampant intermarriage was obvious in the very faces of the slack-jawed yokels. A friend of mine, born and raised in New York City and educated at Johns Hopkins and Princeton, caught the spirit of the outlook beautifully, if unintentionally, when he told me years ago of what was, to that point, his only transcontinental journey, a jet airplane jaunt to visit his girlfriend in Berkeley. "There really isn't anything," he said in an awestruck voice, "between the East Coast and California." "No," I said, "Chris, just Atlanta and Minneapolis and Denver and Chicago and, you know, the whole rest of the United States." I thought immediately of those maps that show the United States as seen from New York, a rather detailed image of Manhattan with the Great Plains stretching out featurelessly behind until the Golden Gate Bridge finally appears to break the monotony. In a recent magazine article, Joel Kotkin, an incisive observer of social trends, supplies a nice, concrete example. When Fargo, North Dakota businessman Howard Dahl boards a plane for the East Coast or flies to Europe and beyond, he is often struck by the views of the people he encounters, especially their preconceptions about his part of the country. "There's a lot of condescension. You'd think no one here ever read a book," Dahl says, "or ever had a thought about anything. They think we're religious fanatics." How much more so than Salt Lake City? Since, as studies have shown, journalists strongly tend on the whole to be secular, politically liberal, anti-corporate, and socially and morally progressive, quote unquote, Mormonism constitutes a perfect target. They will be naturally antipathetic to the Church of Jesus Christ of Latter-day Saints, a church that is widely regarded as socially retrograde, politically conservative, and hierarchically corporate. "Still today," writes Hans-Dieter Gelfort, "Americans promote a striking hero cult with regard to the great figures of their history. In England, a tendency to dismantle one-time heroes set in after the First World War, with Lytton Strachey's book, Eminent Victorians, 1918. The same thing happened in Germany after the Second World War. Whenever among us an article appears in Spiegel about a once-revered heroic figure from German history, one can just about wager that this person will have lost his luster thereafter. In this regard, American journalism seems very, very European. Since the days of Woodward and Bernstein and Watergate, it has tended to be adversarial, very often operating on the presumption of a guilty cover-up. What could be a more inviting target for contemporary journalists than a corporate church with a highly controversial, very visible, and widely documented history, and wielding considerable economic power that claims to be led by living prophets and apostles? It's heroes and valets all over again." The prominent Pennsylvania state historian of religion, Philip Jenkins, commenting on secularism among political and social liberals, notes, quote, "A rich vein of bilious anti-clericalism, that class-based contempt that imagines every pastor as Elmer Gantry, every believer as a budding recruit for the Christian Taliban, and every Catholic as a mind-manacled helot of a pederastic priesthood. This tendency reached its apex at the party's 1992 convention, at which liberal pro-labor Pennsylvania Governor Bob Casey was excluded from the rostrum because of his opposition to abortion, while feminists handed out badges on the convention floor caricaturing Casey in papal robes. Amusingly, every element of the attitude toward mainstream Christianity mentioned by Jenkins, down to the very language, can be paralleled, indeed finds almost daily parallels, on my laboratory message board with regard to Mormonism. But this attitude isn't confined merely to the fever swamps of web bigotry. In an article published as recently as the 15th of July, 2005, in a New Zealand periodical, but evidently also in many other venues, the American leftist journalist Suzanne Mazur, reporting on the corporate machinations of us Mormon theofascists, even included purported illustrations of the Latter-day Saint endowment ceremony. They were reproduced from that essential and utterly reliable 1882 classic, J.H. Beadle's Polygamy or the Mysteries and Crimes of Mormonism, and were accurate right down to details like the bishop's mitres, clearly modeled on the Pope's hat, worn by temple officiators. To those who have actually attended the temple, yet seen no such garb and no such rituals, Mr. Beadle might well say, with apologies once more to Groucho Marx, "Who are you going to believe, me or your lying eyes?" Agnosticism or atheism is the default setting in most circles of elite opinion, in the United States nearly as much as in Europe. To an extent, secular anti-Mormonism is merely an illustration or even an echo of that broader phenomenon. An important articulation of this view... Wait while I shut off my cell phone. All you out there, shut off your cell phones. That may have been our son. Give him a ring. Okay, an important articulation of this view is the British philosopher Anthony Flew's essay, The Presumption of Atheism. Though I note with considerable satisfaction that Professor Flew, probably the most vocally atheistic English-speaking philosopher since the death of Bertrand Russell in early 1970, recently announced that, compelled by what he sees as evidence for intelligent fine-tuning in the universe, he's abandoned his atheism and come to embrace a form of deism. Some non-theists are rather passive about their unbelief. One wit recently coined the term apatheism to describe the indifference to religion and religious issues that he regards as a distinguishing mark of modern intelligence. But some are extremely aggressive, even if they rarely descend to the crudity of the message board that is my preferred research location for field studies in intellectual pathology. It is not uncommon, for example, to hear and read references to faith as religious insanity. Religiosity, said the late psychologist Albert Ellis, is in many respects equivalent to irrational thinking and emotional disturbance. The elegant therapeutic solution to emotional problems is to be quite irreligious. The less religious they are, the more emotionally healthy they will be. In this, Ellis was only following the founder of psychoanalysis, Sigmund Freud. Religion, Freud wrote, is the universal obsessional neurosis of humanity. Religion imposes equally on everyone its own path to the acquisition of happiness and protection from suffering. The technique consists of depressing the value of life and distorting the picture of the real world in a delusional manner. At this price, forcibly fixing them in a state of psychical infantilism and by drawing them into a mass delusion, religion succeeds in sparing many people an individual neurosis, but hardly anything more. Now, this is more sophisticated than the description of Morgbots given in my message board laboratory, but its general content is remarkably similar. Yet, it is demonstrably wrong. The data rather consistently demonstrate that Latter-day Saints who live lives consistent with their religious beliefs experience greater general well-being, greater family and marital stability, less delinquency, less depression, less anxiety, and less substance abuse than those who do not. And there is very little evidence that religious belief and practice are harmful to mental health. As James R. Lewis argues in his 2003 book, Legitimating New Religions, quote, attacks on alternative religious groups are attempts to psychologize, to medicalize a controversy that on deeper examination is clearly a controversy over ideology and lifestyle. In language that cannot possibly fail to remind Latter-day Saints of evangelical anti-Mormonism, but that oddly forms a point of contact with the most virulent forms of secular anti-Mormonism as well, Thomas Langham, reviewing Lewis's book for the Journal of the American Academy of Religion, remarks that opponents of new religious movements have worked to delegitimate them through acting as moral entrepreneurs who have used anti-cult ideologies to market negative stereotypes like the cult label to the broader community. Such activities have led new religious groups to be classified as illegitimate, dangerous organizations. Yet, Lewis says, it is not self-evident that secularism should be the standard by which religion is evaluated. A humanistic methodology should attempt to describe religionists as acting out of reasonable motives rather than from errors of judgment or psychopathology. In fact, as is increasingly recognized, religious people tend to be healthier, not only mentally but even physically, than their irreligious counterparts. With specific regard to Mormons, Utah death rates are below rates in the nation at large and in the mountain states for most major causes of death, including heart disease, cancer, cerebrovascular disease, accidents, pulmonary disease, pneumonia, flu, diabetes, liver disease, and atherosclerosis. Utah suicide rates are higher than the national average, but lower than the mountain states as a whole. Studies of specific LDS populations in California, Utah, and Alberta, Canada show that LDS men are about half as likely to die of cancer as other men. LDS women also have lower cancer mortality, but the difference is not as great as for men. Death rates are lower for Latter-day Saints who have higher levels of religious participation. In short, adherence to the Mormon Code of Health appears to lower death rates from several diseases. The benighted and sick Morgbots seem to be doing rather well. But what of the atheists and the agnostics? Let's take another look at another laboratory, contemporary Europe, which has not altogether unfairly been called a godless continent. Europe is in a state not only of demographic, but arguably of cultural barrenness. And it is certainly afflicted these days with a profound historical amnesia. Thucydides and the Enlightenment are mentioned in the preamble to the new European Constitution as constituents of European identity, but Christianity is not mentioned. A striking drop has occurred in European birth and marriage rates, which Pitzer College's Phil Zuckerman connects with the equally striking decline in religious belief. Religion, he says, seems to be critical to people's decision to raise children. People in these advanced industrial societies see children more and more as a liability. Some realize that this life is better without children, and you don't even need to get married since there's no legal advantage to doing so. But Zuckerman, who is himself professedly anti-religious, is alarmed at the contrast of the low European birth rate with the high birth rates of the rapidly growing Muslim minorities within Europe. Muslims already make up at least a quarter of the residents of Rotterdam, Marseille, and Malmö, Sweden, and 15% of the residents of Brussels, the capital of the European Union. Within the next few decades, several European cities will acquire Muslim majorities. Observers have begun to speak of Eurabia and Europistan. Others have alluded to what seems to be a collective death wish among Europeans, as their birth rates have fallen below levels required simply to replace themselves. During a trip to England a few years ago, I went beyond my accustomed haunts into certain relatively nondescript parts of the country. While I've long been accustomed to the large Muslim population of London, I was astonished to see halal butcher shops in Muslim garb in the most ordinary towns, everywhere. Immediately after his assassination a few years ago, the Dutch politician Pim Fortuyn was portrayed in the media as anti-immigration, which was true. But he was also portrayed as right-wing, which was false. The reality was considerably more interesting than initial stereotypes suggested. He was, in fact, a man of the left, in fact, a practicing homosexual, who feared that the demographic ascendancy of scarcely assimilated conservative Muslims in his country would doom the ultra-free sexuality that he and many others value as essential to the culture of the modern Netherlands. And surely the recent murder of the filmmaker Theo van Gogh on a midday street in Amsterdam by a Dutch Muslim, and the very recent London bombings carried out by British Muslims seemed to bear out his worries. The best lack all conviction, wrote the Irish poet William Butler Yeats, while the worst are full of passionate intensity. But of course, however much she may wish she could, and however clearly she may see the benefits of belief, an unbeliever probably can't, in most cases, simply will herself to believe. It doesn't work that way. One vocal ex-Mormon critic explained at the most recent Sunstone Symposium that it was a specific case of God's apparent failure to intervene to prevent evil that rather suddenly killed his faith. I take him at his word. I find his reaction plausible, even understandable, and see his subsequent arguments against Mormonism as derivative from that initial conclusion, which serves as their presupposition. But here an observation needs to be made. If, as in this case, the unbeliever's loss of faith stems from what she might well regard and characterize as a particular, almost revelatory realization, then whatever arguments she puts forward afterward will be, to some degree or another, ad hoc, designed no less than those of apologists for belief to support a paradigm that was actually chosen on different grounds. Dan Vogel's take on the witnesses, for example, strikes me as embarrassingly strained and almost desperate. From his presupposed atheistic point of view, however, having conceded that the witnesses were both sane and sincere, but still unwilling to grant the accuracy of their statements, it's necessary, almost unavoidable, that he explain them away as 19th century visionaries, to some extent culturally incapable of distinguishing fantasy from reality. It's a matter of what are sometimes termed prior probabilities. As Sherlock Holmes said to Dr. Watson, first you eliminate the impossible, and then whatever is left, however improbable, must be the truth. For Dan Vogel, theism is impossible. Therefore, he's left with improbabilities. The problem of evil itself, so lethal to the faith of that Sunstone atheist, will serve as an illustration of how paradigms and prior probabilities function in these matters. To an agnostic or an atheist, someone who assigns a very low probability or even none at all to the existence of God, the existence of massive human and natural evils in this world constitutes a serious and perhaps fatal, if not merely redundant, blow against theistic belief. To someone, however, who regards the existence of a benevolent and powerful God as probable, even highly probable or certain on other grounds, the existence of such massive evils represents merely a problem to be worked out in the light of her theistic presuppositions. Her proposed solutions will seem gratuitously ad hoc, arbitrary, to atheistic critics, but from within her paradigm function much the same way as refinements to broad scientific theories function under the stimulus of new data and problems. Similarly, defenders of the Book of Mormon are sometimes accused of ad hoc improvisations when, from their point of view, they're merely refining and making more precise a paradigm that they regard as reasonable and supportable on other grounds. However, as I've tried to illustrate, such refining is not restricted to theistic paradigms or models. It occurs just as clearly in naturalistic attempts to explain away claims of the divine. It's not a matter of black and white, but of relative plausibility and richness of explanation. Now, some atheists are positively giddy with the good news of unbelief. One reason, of course, is the sadly checkered history of religious believers. When one considers how much blood has been shed in the name of faith, in whatever god it might be, one might perhaps wish, since, says Hans-Dieter Gelfert, speaking this time not merely as an observer of the Americans, but as himself a religiously skeptical European, one might wish that the founders of expansionist religions, among which Christianity figures, had chosen not faith but humble doubt as the royal path to God. The very notion of strong religious belief has become suspect in the modern era, and particularly so since 9/11. Take, for example, the words of Senator Charles Schumer, a Democrat of New York, a very intelligent man who represents in more ways than one of the bluest of the blue states. During a June 2003 hearing on the nomination of William Pryor to serve as a United States Appeals Court judge, quote, "In Pryor's case, his beliefs are so well known, so deeply held, that it's very hard to believe, very hard to believe, that they're not going to deeply influence the way he comes about saying, 'I will follow the law.' And that would be true of anybody who had very, very deeply held views." So deeply held views become a disqualifier, at least potentially, for a judgeship. Deeply held views, you see, is generally a code term these days for religious views. They savor of theocracy. During a visit a few years ago to Iran, under the auspices and with the sponsorship of the regime there, more than a few of the two dozen or so other American academics who were part of the group pressed me to acknowledge the allegedly strong similarities between Utah, where they knew I lived, and the Islamic Republic of Iran. And they didn't believe me when I said I couldn't see that many similarities. The landscape was similar, actually, but Tehran has a setting sort of like Salt Lake City, but it's fashionable in some circles to speak of Utah as a theocracy and even of the Latter-day Saints as America's Taliban, or for short, the U-Taliban, which is, of course, utter nonsense. But the avowedly anti-religious Jon Krakauer is under the banner of heaven, which portrays Mormons and Mormonism essentially as a violent threat to non-Latter-day Saints, was a recent bestseller. Critics of religious belief point recently to Al-Qaeda, the Taliban, and Wahhabism. But they should not be permitted to forget Joseph Stalin, nor for that matter the entire murderous 20th century in which atheists and quasi-atheists killed tens of millions. Hitler, a virulent anti-Christian, regarded humanity as a bacterium on the earth's surface, I'm quoting him. And Stalin railed against God even on his quite horrible deathbed in March of 1953. He had suffered a severe stroke that had left his right side paralyzed, and his last hours were spent in virtually unbearable pain. Slowly, he was strangled. As his daughter Svetlana later reported, her father choked to death while those around his deathbed looked on, none of them willing to help. Although at the very last he had seemed at most merely semi-conscious, he suddenly opened his eyes and looked about the room, plainly terrified. Then, according to Svetlana, quote, "something incomprehensible and awesome happened that to this day I can't forget and don't understand." Stalin partially lifted himself in the bed, clenched his fist toward the heavens, and shook it defiantly. Then, with an unintelligible murmur, he dropped motionless back onto his pillow and died. I confess that I find those who rejoice in atheism baffling. It's not merely the thought of the atheist's funeral, all dressed up with nowhere to go. I think of Beethoven, hiding down in the basement with pillows to his ears, desperately trying to save his fading sense of hearing as he was working on his majestic Emperor Concerto. Or a little later, conducting the magnificent Ninth Symphony, which he never heard, having to be turned around by the concertmaster because he didn't know that the audience was applauding him. I think of Mozart feverishly trying to finish his own Requiem, dead at 35, thrown into an unmarked pauper's grave. So many lives have been cut short, leaving so many poems unwritten, so many symphonies uncomposed, so many scientific discoveries unmade. In fact, it's hard to think of anyone who has achieved her full potential in this life. Tragic foreshortenings don't happen only to geniuses. A neighbor and friend was stricken with multiple sclerosis in her mid-20s, and now in her 30s, lies bedridden in a rest home. Barring some incredible medical breakthrough, this is her life. Absent hope for a life to come, this is all she will ever have to look forward to. My own father, for the last 6 years of his life, blind from an utterly unforeseen stroke, suffered during routine and relatively minor surgery, was incapable of any of the activities in which he had once found satisfaction, and pathetically asked me every few weeks whether he would ever see again. What comfort would there be in saying, "No, Dad, this is it. Nothing good is coming, and then you'll die." I can certainly understand coming to the sad conclusion that this is in fact the truth about the human condition, that we live briefly, then we die, and we rot. That so too do our children and our grandchildren, and that so also does everything we create, our music, our buildings, our literature, our inventions, that all we are is dust in the wind. But I cannot understand those who regard this as glorious good news. Perhaps on second thought, though, I can understand those who might see it as a liberation. If there is no God, says Dostoevsky's Ivan Karamazov, that means everything is permitted. Why? Because nothing matters at all. Everything is meaningless. However, this liberation comes at a very, very high price. If we believe in nothing, said the great French writer and Nobel laureate Albert Camus, if nothing has any meaning, if we can affirm no values whatsoever, then everything is possible and nothing has any importance. There is no pro or con. The murderer is neither right nor wrong. We are free to stoke the crematory fires or to devote ourselves to the care of lepers. Evil and virtue are mere chance or caprice. At the point where it is no longer possible to say what is black and what is white, the light is extinguished and freedom becomes a voluntary prison. Consider, too, this supremely complacent remark offered by a vocal atheist critic of Mormonism during a 2001 internet discussion. Quote, "If there were a God," he reflected, "I think she'd enjoy hanging out with me, perhaps sipping on a fine Merlot under the night sky while devising a grand unified theory." Only someone very comfortably situated could be so marinated in smugness about the question of whether or not God exists. But the vast majority of the world's population is not so situated. And for them, atheism, if true, is very bad news indeed. Most of the world's population, historically and still today, does not live well-fed and well-traveled to a placid old age surrounded by creature comforts. Most of the world has been and is like the favelas of Rio de Janeiro, the slums of Cairo, the backward rural villages of India, the famine-ridden deserts of northeastern Africa, the war-ravaged towns of the southern Sudan and of Rwanda. If there's going to be a truly happy ending for the millions upon millions of those whose lives have been blighted by torture, starvation, disease, rape, and murder, that ending will have to come in a future life, and such a future life seems to require a God. Yes, the problem of evil is a huge one, but to give up on God is to give evil the final say. It is to admit that child rapists and murderers dictate the final chapters in the lives of their terrified and agonized victims, that Hitler and Stalin and Pol Pot really did triumph forever over the millions they slaughtered, that in the rotting corpses of Darfur and Iraqi Kurdistan, we see the final definitive chapter of thousands of lives, that there is really no hope for those whose health is in irreversible decline, that every human relationship ends in death, if not before. This would not be good news, and I see no compelling reason to accept it. In fact, I see numerous persuasive reasons to reject the claim, but that's a subject not just for another occasion, but necessarily for a great number of other occasions. Secular anti-Mormons typically criticize the Church of Jesus Christ of Latter-day Saints on two broad grounds. First of all, they say that its claims are untrue. Second, they accuse it and its leaders of wrongdoing, with respect, for example, to the origins of plural marriage, its supposed manipulation of history, and the Mountain Meadows Massacre. But it is not clear that on a purely secular and naturalistic basis, either form of critique can be coherent. In order for one or both types of criticism to be coherent, it may be that theism is a necessary precondition. Permit me to explain very briefly. I'll take them in reverse order. First, the critic's basis for criticizing Mormonism on moral grounds is unclear, and its coherence needs to be demonstrated. Rebellion cannot exist, observes Camus, without the feeling that somewhere and somehow one is right. But on what basis can a materialist whose universe is exhausted by material particles in the void claim that something is objectively wrong? Do right and wrong not become matters merely of personal preference and perhaps of power? Not only existentialists, but many superficial life counselors, as they call themselves, suggest that we should construct our own meaning for life. But is self-constructed meaning really meaning at all? Or is meaning not rather something that can only be received from another intelligence? And why should anybody else pay even the slightest attention to somebody else's self-constructed meaning? Camus observes of the atheistic French revolutionaries of 1793 that when they effectively guillotined God, quote, they deprived themselves forever of the right to outlaw crime or to censure malevolent instincts. From the moment that man submits God to moral judgment, he kills him in his own heart. And then what is the basis of morality? God is denied in the name of justice, but can the idea of justice be understood without the idea of God? If those who deny any objective basis for morality nonetheless go on behaving morally and invoking morality, we can only be grateful they have not pursued the implications of their position to their logical end, and that they continue to live on borrowed moral capital. Of the nihilistic revolutionaries who are the subject of his brilliant meditation in The Rebel, Camus remarks that all of them, decrying the human condition and its creator, have affirmed the solitude of man and the non-existence of any kind of morality, but at the same time, they've all tried to construct a purely terrestrial kingdom where their chosen principles will hold sway. It's not surprising that just prior to his tragic and early death in a 1960 automobile accident, Albert Camus was evidently giving serious consideration to being received into the Roman Catholic Church. He was, I'm guessing, horrified by the revolutionary excesses of the 19th and 20th centuries, and had come to suspect that only theism could provide an objective basis for moral judgments. It is precisely the same kind of reasoning that led the Anglo-American poet W.H. Auden to embrace Christianity. He found himself once sitting in a movie hall in the late 1930s in an area of New York City then heavily populated with German immigrants. As a newsreel played depicting acts of Nazi barbarism toward European Jews, the audience around him erupted with cheers, and surges of pleased laughter. Shaken by what he had witnessed, Auden realized that his

principles that concepts like factual claims and personal preference are even coherent, which brings us to the second type of secular objection to Mormonism. The critic's basis for criticizing Mormonism on intellectual grounds, saying that it's untrue, is unsure, and its coherence needs to be demonstrated. Why? We all know essentially what it would mean to say that an astronomer's thinking about the atmosphere of Jupiter was correct, and what it means to say that the conclusion of a syllogism follows from or is entailed by the premises of the syllogism. However, on a completely secularist, naturalistic view, it seems that thoughts are really merely neurochemical events in the brain, able in principle at least to be described by the laws of physics. But the laws of physics are deterministic. I'm going to leave quantum indeterminacy out of consideration here because I don't think it helps either side much. Such that if thoughts are merely physical, it's unclear how we can really say that a conclusion follows from premises. Why? Because any given brain state seems to be causally determined by the preceding brain state. It's physics that's determining things, not logic. And it is hard, moreover, to see how the neurochemical condition of the brain can have a relationship of either truth or falsity with the atmosphere of a distant planet, or for that matter, with anything else. A lump of cells is neither true nor false. It isn't about anything else, it just is. Thus, truly consistent secularist critics of Mormonism may have sawed off the limb on which they were sitting. They may have deprived themselves not only of a standard of moral judgment that cannot be dismissed as merely subjective, but of a coherent claim to be able to address questions of truth and falsity, not only with respect to Mormonism, but with respect to every other topic. Some form of theism, or at least of non-naturalism, may be required to save their position from being merely self-refuting. If it's not, this will have to be demonstrated. But if they adopt theism, or even mere non-naturalism, they'll no longer be secularist critics, but will have become something else. Many years ago, as a missionary in Switzerland, another elder and I met a woman at the door while we were tracting. When we told her that we represented the Church of Jesus Christ of Latter-day Saints, she smiled quite oddly, and even more oddly by Swiss standards, invited us in. She immediately fetched her husband and asked us to tell him the name of the church that we represented. He too smiled oddly when he heard it, and I began to wonder what sort of people we had found. But then he explained that he was a Yugoslavian-born physician who had once been a Melchizedek priesthood holder in our church. And he told us a story that I confess I've never checked since. I may have some of the details wrong, but the gist of it is as follows. Decades before, he told me, he had served as a counselor to a priesthood leader in his native country as the communists were consolidating their power there. Several times, he said, this priesthood leader had dreams warning him that members of his congregation needed to flee because the secret police would soon be coming for them. And the man was right every time. However, the former counselor with whom I was speaking had eventually made his way to medical school in Switzerland, where his studies had taught him that revelation was an illusion. But how, I asked, did he account for his former priesthood leader's remarkably accurate record of forecasting visits from the secret police, a record of which I knew and know nothing but what he had told me? Brain chemistry and chance, he replied. There was, in other words, no substantial or necessary link between the various brain states of that priesthood leader and external events. That they coincided was just sheer good luck for those who thereby escaped the clutches of the commissars. I might add that the German missionary with whom I was working that particular day, who was a converted German merchant sailor, who was, to put it mildly, bluntly spoken, asked the man if he could visit the home again with his tape recorder because he said, "You've provided me an unforgettable example of how Satan deceives people." The man was visibly surprised by the plainness of his speech and agreed he could return and tape record the story. If there were powerful arguments compelling us to forsake religious belief, and if there were no persuasive arguments for such belief, we might feel ourselves obliged to accept what I, at least, regard as the bleakness of the secular naturalistic worldview. But we are not so compelled, and there are persuasive arguments for belief. The question is, at the very least, equally balanced. And in such a situation, as William James brilliantly argued against W.K. Clifford, religious belief represents a rational choice. Even if one thinks the matter only 50-50, which I emphatically do not, James's advice to choose the sunny side of doubt strikes me as eminently reasonable. Besides, as we now know, it's healthier. I'm grateful to Lou Midgley for drawing my attention to an anecdote related by the eminent Protestant church historian Martin Marty with reference to the Church of Jesus Christ of Latter-day Saints. It involves the famous 18th century French hostess Marie de Vichy Chambrun, the Marquise de Defont, a friend of Voltaire and other leading intellectuals of the day. When Cardinal de Polignac informed her that the martyr Saint-Denis

first bishop of Paris, had walked 100 miles after his execution, carrying his head in his hand. Madame du Deffand replied that in such a promenade, it is the first step that is difficult. She meant, of course, that it is not the claim that Saint-Denis walked 100 miles that poses a difficulty. Perhaps he actually walked only 99 miles, or perhaps he walked 102. Such differences are immaterial. The fundamental question is whether, after his beheading, he walked at all. Once that essential point has been granted, the rest is mere detail. Marty uses the story to identify what is fundamental in Latter-day Saint claims, particularly as they have come under the lens of what he terms the crisis of historical consciousness, by which he intends the skepticism and intense scrutiny of modern historical scholarship, which has been directed against virtually all traditional claims, religious and otherwise, around the world. By analogy, he writes, if the beginning of the promenade of Mormon history, the first vision in the Book of Mormon, can survive the crisis, then the rest of the promenade follows, and nothing that happens in it can really detract from the miracle of the whole. If the first steps do not survive, there can be only antiquarian, not fateful or faithful interest in the rest of the story. Whatever may be said about church involvement with the Equal Rights Amendment and California Prop 29, or about Brigham Young's personality, or about the church's history with racial issues, or about church finances or the Indian Placement Program, or about possibly imperfect local leaders, or about any other number of matters in which we sometimes become lost, the fundamental issues are really quite few. But they are fundamental, and on them I believe we fare quite well. We simply need to keep our eyes, so far as possible, our critic's eyes on the ball. Just the other night, I was rereading the classic tale from the 1001 Nights of Aladdin and the Magic Lamp. I had to work in the Arabs here somehow. You probably remember the story. By means of the genie and his magic lamp, the impoverished young Aladdin has achieved unparalleled wealth and married the beautiful princess Badr al-Budur. But an evil magician from North Africa covets the lamp, and one day, while Aladdin is out hunting, comes to his palace disguised as a merchant who wishes to trade new lamps for old. The princess, knowing nothing of the power of the lamp and regarding such trade as a ridiculous no-brainer, surrenders her husband's nicked old lamp for a bright and shiny new one. We would, I firmly believe, be just as mistaken as she was to trade the lamp of the gospel for a new lamp that lacks its miraculous power. Thank you.

0: Okay. Okay, I have two questions here. Martha Beck's Leaving the Saints may be the first example of New Age anti-Mormonism. Are there other examples of this genre? Actually, I think I used the term New Age anti-Mormonism quite a few years ago to describe Ed Decker. Because what was different between Ed Decker and Bill Schneblin and people like that and the more conventional anti-Mormons, the style of, say, Gerald and Sandra Tanner, is that the Tanners simply believed that Mormonism was false. Decker actually believed that there was supernatural agency behind the rise of Mormonism and that the Book of Mormon may well have been inspired, yes, but by satanic agencies. There's actually been a clash between the two forms of, these are both forms of evangelical anti-Mormonism in a way, because the Deckerite version actually scares people off who might otherwise get involved in picketing Temple Square, for example. Decker, I think, drawing heavily on a really important document, a film documentary called Ghostbusters. You may remember there's a building in Ghostbusters that is designed in such a way as to be a kind of demonic power generating station, because it has certain shapes, trapezoidal shapes, and so on and so forth. Well, Decker actually argued at one point, Bill Schneblin along with him, the Salt Lake Temple had that same character. And there was a complaint once from the Tanners. They were having a hard time recruiting people to picket and leaflet outside Temple Square because they were afraid that with that demonic power-generating station so close, they might fall under demonic influence. And I thought, well, then let the story flourish. Decker actually has created a kind of New Age anti-Mormonism already, but Martha's book is, well, definitely part of the New Age movement and really a pathetic piece of writing. The second question was, why do you think that so many who leave the church also leave God for secularism? I suppose there may be the sense that in the church we have been taught so much that there was an apostasy, that Mormonism represents a comprehensive, only truly, fully adequate view of God and humankind, that if we decide that that's wrong, then the other options for many people have been eliminated already in advance. And so that may be one reason. Also, because Mormonism is such a totalizing claim on people's time and lives, it's so demanding, I don't mean that in a negative way, but it requires so much loyalty and so much commitment that the shock, the trauma of abandoning it can sometimes be such that that you just lose everything, you leave everything behind. And it's very sad to me to see people who leave Mormonism for complete secularism because, of course, I view it as such a bleak worldview and not intellectually compelling. Doesn't the LDS view of an evolving God imply an independently existing moral law? For example, that murder or rape is wrong, which can, at least in theory, be discovered independently of God and so provide insight into moral requirements for persons such as Camus. That's a really interesting question, a very interesting philosophical issue, and one that deserves a lot of thought. It's an old question that goes back into Greek philosophy. Is something good because God says it is good, or does God say it's good because it's good? That is, does the moral standard exist within God or outside of God? And I take it that the standard Mormon view is that God, the God that we worship, is subservient, in a sense, to certain principles. For example, he can't make 2 plus 2 equal 5. He can't make triangles have 190 degrees. They're just things that God can't do. He also can't make injustice just. He cannot do that. That's beyond his capacity to do. So in that sense, we certainly believe in a finite God, as Blake Osler said yesterday. But in some sense, it seems to me that moral imperatives have to be perceived as commands from another intelligence. They have to be received as imperatives delivered from another being. They aren't simply brute facts about the nature of the material universe or something like that. But this is a really interesting question, one that deserves a lot more thought. Here's one quite different. Let's see. Oh, that's not mine. Good. It's already been answered twice. What will it take to prompt the Muslim majority to rid the world of the activists that are waging worldwide jihad in the name of Islam? Okay, well, those are not secular anti-Mormons. But what it may require is something like the London bombings. I've been struck by the fact that there was very little Muslim response, at least none very gratifying, to 9/11. or what's been going on since then, but the attack in London by homegrown UK Muslims, I think, really shook a lot of Western Muslims. And so now you're finally getting fatwas issued in the United States and in the UK denouncing this kind of Islamic terrorism. And so I'm hoping that we're finally beginning to see the reaction from the global Islamic community, at least the Western Islamic community, that we should have seen 4 or 5 years ago. But still, as I said, was saying to someone yesterday, there's no question that the Islamic the Islamic world today. Didn't I shut this thing off? Good grief! There he goes. Where was I? Yes. The Islamic world right now is clearly a dysfunctional place in a state of serious moral and intellectual decline. It's been that way since at least 1800, maybe arguably since 1500. I would even argue maybe since 1258, since the Muslim or the Mongol invasion of Baghdad or destruction of Baghdad. And really, the fundamental question for the Muslims—it's a question the Muslims are going to have to face. The primary target of someone like Osama bin Laden is not the West. I mean, we are an important target for him, but he doesn't expect, I think, realistically, to ever take over the West. Certainly not in his lifetime, and probably not for several centuries to come. But what he realistically hopes to do is to take control of places like Egypt and Saudi Arabia. And there, his real targets, the ones who would be killed, would be liberal Muslims, secularized Muslims. They do exist. Those are the people who would die. So the front line of people who ought to be fighting against this are Muslims themselves living in vulnerable countries like Pakistan, Egypt, Saudi Arabia, Jordan, Iraq, obviously, and other places like that. So, but this is a real problem for the Muslims. We cannot change Islam from outside. They have to change it from within. I might say that some of the translations that we're doing at BYU may play a very small role in that. I hadn't even thought of that at first, but I remember going to a meeting in Egypt, and a couple of women professors at one of the universities in Cairo came up to me, and they were really angry about one of the books that I'd published because they saw it as aiding and abetting the radical Islamic fringe. I frankly still can't see how it could. It's a book of theology and philosophy that those guys will never read. And it's, but they wanted me to publish more of the Islamic rationalists because they wanted that dimension, that historical dimension of Islam, to be brought to the fore. And in that regard, I guess even these old books are weapons in a struggle that's going on within Islam for the soul of Islam. And this could go on for generations to come. But it's vastly important, not only for Muslims but for us, that the right side win. Well. Won't go on any further about that. Anyway, I think that's all the questions.
1: Thank you very much.
0: Thank you.
2: I'm Julianne DeLynn Hatton, and you're listening to Faith and Reason on the Mormon Faircast. This series will discuss the prophet Joseph Smith and the authenticity of the gospel he restored. I'll be speaking with Michael R. Ash, author of the book Of Faith and Reason, 80 Evidences Supporting the Prophet Joseph Smith. Hello, Michael Ash.
3: Hello, Julianne.
2: Your book contains a primer on ancient documents. Why are these writings important?
3: Well, they're important for understanding what the early Christians thought about their doctrines and practices, you know, because we obviously have quite a bit of information in the New Testament, but the New Testament doesn't contain everything that the early Christian church believed or even what Jesus taught.
2: What text are you talking about?
3: Well, there's a number of texts, both early Jewish and Christian, that were part of the canon or the group of scriptures that some of the early Christians believed, as well as some of the early Jews had as far as their practices and sacred books, and among these were writings that were sometimes by some of the, I wouldn't say prophets necessarily, but by some of the teachers of their group, and they talked about some of the teachings that were practiced during their day. And because many of these teachings were lost as manuscripts disappeared, as typically happens with, you know, papyrus manuscripts, they just deteriorate. Most of these teachings have been lost. But fortunately, within the last 150 years or so, some of these documents, or at least teachings containing these documents, have been rediscovered.
2: Let's begin with the Dead Sea Scrolls.
3: Yeah, that's an exciting one. In fact, I think still going on in Salt Lake or Provo area that they actually have some of those on display. I went and saw those in Denver a number of years ago. It's very impressive collection of ancient documents.
2: Where'd they come from?
3: As far as the texts themselves, they date back to anywhere from about 250 BC to 65 AD. And they're mostly biblical documents. What we have was discovered in about roughly 1945, I believe it was. There was some shepherd boys, and they were looking for one of the lost sheep, and they threw some rocks into a cave, and they heard the sound of pottery breaking. And so when they went to investigate, they found these earthen jars with the parchments, the manuscripts wrapped up in linen and covered in wax, and they were placed inside these earthen jars. And it's amazing to think that a lot of times these type of scrolls, when they were found in the past, were burned. It's almost like firewood. I mean, it wasn't really important to some of the people that have found some of these things. But in this particular case, they took the manuscripts and took them to the market, and anyhow, they eventually traded a couple of hands until scholars discovered them. And it was near the Dead Sea. It's an area actually they call Qumran, but it's near the Dead Sea, and that's why they're called the Dead Sea Scrolls. But once these came to light, then scholars started looking for more, and they found I think it was in somewhere neighborhood of 40 different caves that contained every book of the Old Testament, with the exception of Esther, and other ancient documents. And it's great to have kind of these ancient copies that are older than most of the texts we have from the Bible ever before. The Dead Sea Scrolls contain some of the oldest versions.
2: And why are they relevant?
3: Well, they're relevant because they confirm that the Bible, as we have it, is relatively accurate. We have a lot of the material that is very close in the Dead Sea Scrolls to the biblical books that were handed down. And so it shows that these scribes were pretty meticulous in trying to preserve documents. It also, because there was certain practices among what the group is known by scholars as the Essenes, they were this community that lived in Qumran there. Some scholars even wonder if John the Baptist might have lived with them at one point. But they talk about baptism, for instance, basically for the remission of sins. They don't use the term remission of sins, but for that type of a ritual. Whereas the Jews believed in anointing through washings, we didn't know that they had believed in this ritual baptism for sins. And so it sheds light on kind of the period between the Old Testament church and the New Testament church, and some of the things that were happening and were believed by the people of the day. And some of these things square up with what we already know, and some of them are new revelations.
2: The second group of writings you talk about are those by the Apostolic Fathers. Who are the Apostolic Fathers?
3: They are collectively, it's a term collectively given to a group of faithful bishops and theologians and sometimes historians that kind of had a connection to the apostles. The term was originally as designating a bishop that would have known one of the apostles firsthand and maybe actually received some teachings from him. It kind of got a little bit looser in its definition later on, but basically it's the very early Christian theologians that were kind of like the next generation after the apostles. And so they would have had firsthand teachings from the apostles themselves. And so they're closest to knowing true Christianity, for the most part, as the apostasy is Latter-day Saints. We believe that the apostasy kind of started then already. And as that apostasy was forming and as the priesthood wasn't passed on, we can get a great glimpse of what these early Christians taught and believed, having heard it many times from the mouth of the apostles themselves.
2: So this is kind of like 6 degrees from Kevin Bacon, right?
3: Yes,
2: yes, exactly. The closer you are to the words of Jesus and the apostles, perhaps, maybe, hopefully, the writings are more accurate and the beliefs are more pure.
3: That's correct. I mean, that's kind of the idea. And like I said, there wasn't necessarily, because this had happened, you know, some of these writings were taking place, you know, 20, 30 years, you know, or so later. It wasn't necessarily like firsthand accounts of working with the apostles. They, like I said, it was, they might have met them, maybe teachings passed down to them, but it was fairly close. And so it does give an insight to what the early Christian church was like and what they believed, and many times what their struggles were. And that's really one of the fascinating things, is we see them struggling with some of the beliefs as the apostles disappeared, of you know, trying to correct doctrines, because sometimes there were different ideas floating around, and not all the apostolic fathers agreed necessarily on every piece of it. And so there was some concern and debate to make sure that they had the right teachings.
2: So it wasn't that long after the apostles were killed that the church started to have disagreements.
3: That's correct. Yeah, because he didn't have the leader. It'd almost be like if all of a sudden a bomb dropped on Salt Lake and wiped out the first presidency and the 12 apostles. We'd have stake presidents and you know, council of the 70 and so forth, but we wouldn't have the direct leaders of the church to be able to go to set doctrine straight if there were questions that were brought up. And of course, as a new church where you didn't have, you know, internet and communication like we do today, a lot of these churches were struggling already, living in sometimes, you know, cities that were miles away from each other. And when you didn't have these leaders to clarify direction, these apostolic fathers did the best they could to set doctrine right. And I think we have to really be grateful for their efforts and their attempts to keep the church pure.
2: Moving on to the Nag Hammadi.
3: Yes, the Nag Hammadi, it's actually a place in Egypt, and there's a collection of works called the Nag Hammadi Library that was discovered, you know, coincidentally, or maybe not coincidentally, I don't know, in about 1945 as well, about the same time as the Dead Sea Scrolls. And a very similar story in the Nag Hammadi. You had a couple of gentlemen that were out trying to dig up some soil, and they struck an earthen jar again in the dirt. And at first they were afraid to break it open because they feared it might contain a spirit. I mean, this is where the legends of like genies come from in the bottles. You know, this was a belief among some of the people in this day. Mm-hmm. And eventually they pulled out the jar, they smashed it, and they found 13 leather-bound books. It contained over 1,000 pages of papyri. And they took it home, and their mother used some of it as kindling. You know, it's kind of like the Dead Sea Scrolls. You know, anything they found, they could burn. You know, it really didn't matter to them, you know, that this might have been something important. Well, eventually they took it, you know, to, again, a dealer, and it was purchased and traded hands. And it was discovered that this contained Christian books. And when I say Christian, I mean by the time period, again, after Jesus had appeared on the scene. And so it was from these struggling Christian churches that were had books that contained writings about their beliefs and sometimes the sayings of Jesus and so forth. And dating before, most of them, before the 4th century A.D. So again, very early Christian documents. So quite a remarkable find.
2: So these documents were buried because bishops who disagreed with Constantine were persecuted?
3: Yes, that's exactly right. You had a lot of different beliefs. And Constantine, that was one of the roles, in fact, that was the role he played in this. He was an unbaptized believer himself, and he wanted harmony. He wanted unity. He almost didn't care what belief they agreed on. He just wanted agreement. And when he made a decision, any bishops that were on the outside of that decision were persecuted, and they would burn their books and get rid of their teachings. And so, you know, somebody had taken these teachings and books that were sacred to them and buried them to protect them and preserve them.
2: So why are these books so important to us now?
3: Well, they claim to be writings, sometimes of the apostles, to contain sayings of Jesus, as well as the words of ancient patriarchs such as Melchizedek, Shem, and Seth. So these were considered to be scripture, or perhaps quasi-scripture, of a group of people that were part of the early Christian community. And so it's important, again, for us, because we can see what some of these early Christians were believing and what writings were important to them.
2: We belong to a church that's number one claim is to have been restored. So naturally, we're going to be attracted to anything that ties back to the ancient church.
3: Yes, that's exactly right. And it gives us, we have an advantage because since we have the restored gospel, we can look at these ancient documents and find bits of truth here and there. Some of it is not truth. Some of it is some really strange stuff. But again, this was written by groups of people that were kind of lost. They were involved already in apostasy, had lost their way, and they're trying to record some of their teachings and practices that echo back to genuine Christian practices and beliefs, you know, from a few hundred years earlier.
2: Were there other texts found in Egypt?
3: Yes, there's been actually a number of texts found in Egypt from the Gospel of the 12 Apostles, Gospel of Thomas, there's a Gospel of Philip as well. And, you know, some of them contain some very interesting things. You know, if you follow the news, they have translated a bit of papyrus, an ancient one, where it talks about Jesus' wife. And this is, again, several hundred years later after Jesus had lived. But it shows that there was a group of Christians that believed that at one point that Jesus was married. And we find some of the same stuff in the Nag Hammadi documents. And again, this doesn't prove that Jesus was married, but it does show that a number of early Christians did believe it, and they give their reasons why, and they talk about it sometimes very plainly in some of these documents. So again, it sheds some very interesting light on early Christian beliefs.
2: How do other churches respond when lost documents are found like this?
3: At first, most people claimed it was fraud, especially with like the Dead Sea Scrolls. The Jewish people were not overly thrilled with it. The Christians were not overly thrilled with it because it kind of blended the two together, I think, a little more than either one of them would have liked. And it took a long time to get the Dead Sea Scrolls published. You had a very small select group of scholars working on it for decades and releasing almost no information. And then finally, some new people kind of came in and took over and were able to move this along and really get it into the public eye. For a long time, there was many conspiracy theories going on and the Dead Sea Scrolls contained this or that was going to, be earth-shattering news for Christianity or for Judaism, and none of that really came forth. But there was some concern that it was going to maybe upset some of their traditions and beliefs. And I think Latter-day Saints overall were very excited about and welcomed it. Hugh Nibley wrote quite a bit about it back in the early days when this was happening.
2: What are the Gnostic writings?
3: Well, the Gnostics were a group that believed that they had basically sacred and extra knowledge, what's called the Gnosis. And that's basically, it's a word that means knowledge. And so they believed that they had the truth and the sacred or secret teachings that came down from Christ, much of which would have been revealed in a larger category of writing called the 40-day literature. When Christ, after he was resurrected, he came and taught the apostles, we read in the scriptures, for 40 days. But we really don't have any information about what he taught. So the Gnostics claim that they have that gnosis, that secret or sacred writing that was revealed to the apostles, and they recorded it and then passed it on, you know, to future generations. And many of this Gnostic literature is what we find in the Nag Hammadi Library.
2: What does this contain, and does it coincide with what we read about the 40 days?
3: Well, we don't have a lot from the 40 days. What's interesting is that a lot of Hugh Nibley, again, has written a lot about this, and much of what we find in the Gnostic literature ties, interestingly enough, into temple themes. And so it seems as if Christ was teaching the apostles things that were more sacred and weren't meant for public consumption and weren't meant to be written down initially. And at some point, somebody took these oral instructions and recorded them and probably garbled them. In fact, no doubt garbled them up as they're passed on. But nevertheless, that seems to be to a great degree what the Gnostic literature contains. And again, for Latter-day Saints, we have the advantage of being able to sift through this and find gems of truth and be able to separate it from things that are bogus.
2: Where do we find Gnostic writings?
3: We can find, like I said, in the it's scripture, or I shouldn't say scripture, but writings that tie to Christianity, early Christianity, and it was the Nag Hammadi Library, which actually you can find online. Many of the stuff it's not copyrighted. There's translations, obviously, that are copyrighted, but we can find this. In bookstores and online, and be able to sift through and again look for these gems that. Talk about some interesting things.
2: So there is some debate about Gnostic writings.
3: Yes, that's exactly correct. Because there's not any support from the scriptures that verify the truth or the falsehood of these, we don't know, as a scholarly community, it's hard to know how much of this is invention or how much of it is real traditions that were passed on. And so, you have in some of these stories, tales of Jesus as a young man performing miracles and almost like using magic to take care of the bad guys that are mean to him, mm-hmm. type stuff. And so, those things, I think, can be a little more easily discounted. But you get into some of the other stuff, it's sometimes hard to tell if this was a real early Christian teaching or something that was added later on. Plus, we have to remember that you had different factions, even from early Christianity. And like anybody, whether it's 21st century or 19th century people or people from the second century, we take our culture and beliefs with us, and we import those into any new beliefs that come in. And so you have these outlying communities of Christians that were maybe getting bits and pieces of true Christianity coming to them, but they still had these other beliefs in their environment. And so they tried to blend and merge some of these together and harmonize them. That's just natural for everybody to do. And so I would not... We were not going to put the Gnostic writings into our scriptures because, like I said, a lot of it is just untrue stuff.
2: Rumor, folklore.
3: Yes, more folklore and stuff. But like I said, as Latter-day Saints, we have the advantage of being able to look there and see shadows and images and these gems that tie into what we believe that's been restored through Joseph Smith that other churches don't have.
2: Let's talk about pseudepigrapha. What does this word mean?
3: Well, the pseudo part is same place that we get pseudonym. It's basically a false, and pigrapha comes from writing or graph. So basically it means it's a writing that's falsely attributed to somebody else. So it's a maybe like a ghost author in a sense. You have a writing that somebody else has written and claimed that was authored by somebody more famous.
2: Why would someone write under an assumed name?
3: To lend credibility and weight to the writing. Now, we have to remember that back in ancient times, this was not seen as necessarily a bad thing. It's not like it is now. If I wrote something and attributed to Stephen King, I'd be in trouble. But back in this day, it was not an uncommon practice, and many times it was written by, I hesitate to use the word prophets, but maybe by leaders of the church that would attribute it to a prophet from the past, because they either through inspiration or revelation or just on their own ideas might feel that this is what that prophet would have said or would have taught if he had recorded this. And so it was a fairly common thing.
2: What are some examples of pseudepigrapha?
3: There's a big debate, even in our Bible, of what's pseudepigrapha. The Pentateuch, which is the first books of the Old Testament, you know, Genesis, Exodus, and so forth, most scholars believe that that was not really written by Moses, as Latter-day Saints believe. Mm-hmm. And so you've got somebody else that had done, you know, these writings and attributed, you know, the first five books to Moses, and even though he may never have written these. Now, Latter-day Saints, we have a little bit different view because we have some other scriptures, but there's even a Latter-day Saint community some disagreement of how much of this might be pseudepigraph or not. But in the New Testament, it's very possible that some of the books are pseudepigrapha. In the Old Testament, there certainly are some. Like I said, it's hard to conclusively state which is and which isn't, but there's definitely evidence that it probably exists in our scriptures, and we know that it existed in ancient times under other names.
2: Your book says the New Testament refers to the book of Enoch 128 times.
3: Yeah, scholars figure that there's probably at least 128 times that a New Testament author references, and it doesn't give credits. And, you know, a lot, like we have footnotes today, they didn't give credit to it, but they will paraphrase or quote or refer to something that comes from the book of Enoch. So scholars believe that Jesus must have been familiar with the book of Enoch as well. It would have been among the quote-unquote Bible of his day, the book of Enoch would have. And that's, again, what most scholars believe would have been pseudepigrapha, that Enoch would not have written this himself, but it was written by somebody. Again, it could very well be inspired to write what they believed Enoch would have said, but it definitely influenced New Testament authors because there's so many times where it's referred to or, like I said, paraphrased.
2: So the book of Enoch isn't so much the book written by Enoch. It's more like the book of what Enoch would think or the book of what the prophet Enoch would say.
3: In a sense, yes. It was not described that way. It's described as if this is Enoch's prophecies, and this is, you know, what Enoch saw in Revelation and so forth. Like I said, most scholars don't believe that this is actually what he saw, but, you know, there's obviously can be disagreement on that, but most believe it that somebody later on wrote what they assumed Enoch would have seen and written. But nevertheless, these books are there. They're available in different versions that we have in even English translations now.
2: Joseph Smith received revelation about Enoch's prophecies.
3: Yes, in the book of Moses. In Moses 7, I believe it was, that he talks about this is what Enoch would have seen. And it's interesting that at the time, there was one early book of English translation, the book of Enoch, but very little evidence that anybody in Joseph Smith's area, or let alone in America, really knew about it. It wasn't really until after Joseph Smith translated the scriptures, brought forth the Pearl of Great Price and Book of Abraham and so forth, that really scholars were aware of any kind of English translation of the Book of Enoch. And that's what makes it very interesting, is that Joseph Smith, in the Book of Moses, some of the things that, again, are referred to that Enoch would have seen are mentioned in these ancient books of Enoch. And so, you know, either Joseph Smith was this, you know, brilliant scholar that had access to all these ancient documents, or he received the same revelation that whoever had recorded the Book of Enoch had received, and has very similar things in the text talking about Adam, for instance, some of the things that we read in the Book of Moses.
2: Did Joseph Smith have access to many ancient documents as he was writing the Book of Mormon?
3: No. He would have had the major ancient document he had access to was the Bible. That was the primary ancient text. It's always difficult to say that he couldn't or there's no way he could have had access to any ancient documents, because all of a sudden something might surface and say, oh, yeah, we discovered now that somebody in Timbuktu owned this book. Mm-hmm. But, you know, the library in his county and the people that he associated with and stuff like that, they didn't recognize that he was supposedly borrowing these things from these ancient documents. And like I said, you know, it would have been impossible for the greatest scholar of his time to write the Book of Mormon and what's contained in the Pearl of Great Price, let alone somebody with a very basic level of education like Joseph Smith had, it's more believable that he's telling the truth, that he's received this by revelation. And then again, as Latter-day Saints, we can look and find that many of the things that were restored actually were taught and practiced by the early Christian and Jewish churches.
2: It's interesting that Latter-day Saints have absolutely no fear of ancient documents, either documents that have been found in the past or documents that will be found in the future.
3: Yeah. So, I mean, we welcome light, Joseph Smith said, from whatever source. And so, you know, like the Apocrypha, Joseph Smith was familiar with the Apocrypha because the Catholics have the Apocrypha in the Bible. And he asked the Lord, he went to the Lord and said, what do I do with these? And the Lord said, you know, there's bits of truth in there, and some of the stuff is not true. So you kind of have to, you know, read it with the Spirit as the guide and find those gems and pieces that are true. And that's really the same approach that I think as Latter-day Saints we can take with any of these documents. We have the advantage of having a much more pure restoration of Scripture in our hands, not perfect, but much more pure. And we can use that as the measuring rod, and that's really kind of what the standard works means, is the measuring rod by which we gauge any other ancient documents that come forth. And so we have the advantage to be able to pick out the true doctrines and practices versus the stuff that's false.
2: You have used ancient documents as references in your book of Faith and Reason, 80 Evidences Supporting the Prophet Joseph Smith. What have you discovered in the ancient text that confirms the authenticity of the doctrines taught by Joseph Smith?
3: Where it really comes in the most powerful as a witness for Joseph Smith is, again, in the doctrines and practices. Joseph Smith restored things like baptism for the dead and teachings about different degrees of the glory and temple practices and so many different things that are unique to Christianity today and things that we've often been ridiculed for. And now we find that these ancient documents talk about the same things. We know that early Christians, in some cases early Jews, believed in some of these exact same practices. And so at the very least, we can't be faulted for not being Christian if it was practiced by other Christian churches. But even more so, I think it's vindication that Joseph Smith really did receive revelation in restoring the gospel.
2: Thank you, Michael Ash.
3: Thank you.
2: 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I'm your host, Julianne DeLynn Hatton, inviting you to keep the faith.
1: Michael R. Ash is the author of the book, Shaken Faith Syndrome, Strengthening One's Testimony in the Face of Criticism and Doubt, as well as the book, Of Faith and Reason, 80 Evidences Supporting the Prophet Joseph Smith. Faith and Reason is produced by Tom Hatton with music courtesy of Arthur Hatton. 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
4: This is Fair Issues on the Mormon Faircast. This week's article is entitled Challenging Issues and Keeping the Faith, Part 17, by Michael R. Ash, read by Stephen Densley, Jr. This article was used by permission of the author and Mormon Times. As explained in the previous issue, God doesn't reveal all things about all aspects of the gospel to all prophets as soon as they assume the mantle of a prophet. God reveals those things that are expedient for His children based on their environment, circumstance, and readiness to accept new truths. Not every prophet is called to build an ark. Typically, prophets receive revelation in the same manner as the rest of God's righteous children, by the whisperings of the Spirit, and in response to queries or petitions to the Lord. The first vision, the word of wisdom, and most restored doctrines came to Joseph Smith as answers to questions to Heavenly Father. In nearly all instances, Joseph studied out the issues in his mind and then turned to the Lord for answers. We find the same thing in the Scriptures. When the brother of Jared told the Lord that he was concerned about the lack of light in the barges they were building, God asked the brother of Jared for a solution. The brother of Jared suggested the glowing stones, and the Lord granted the request. If the issues aren't studied and questions aren't asked, revelation is seldom given. The expedient things that are revealed are those things that enrich us spiritually, teach us how to become Christ-like, and will lead us back to the Father. While these revelations and doctrines are the most important things we can know, they represent a mere sliver of all the things we can know about God, the Scriptures, life, science, etc. For most of the things in this world and the spiritual world, no revelation has been given. In the absence of revelation on so many issues, we and prophets are free to speculate and analyze the arguments and evidence. Such analysis naturally draws upon our own personal worldviews, education, biases, etc., and contributes to how we understand each issue and what conclusions we form about these issues. While new revelation adds clarity to gospel issues, sometimes it takes years for the saints to fully comprehend the full meaning of these clarifications. The early saints, for example, didn't immediately abandon all their concepts of God, the hereafter, or certain scriptural interpretations just because Joseph Smith revealed new doctrines. New revelation on some gospel principles doesn't mean complete clarity on all gospel principles or on all things related to the gospel. Joseph Smith and the saints in his day, for example, may still have accepted a number of unexamined beliefs that sprang from their frontier Protestant background. This would likely have included beliefs about the lack of spiritual and intellectual light in medieval Europe due to the apostasy, the false belief that blacks are the descendants of Cain, the erroneous conviction that evolution is a doctrine of Satan, the incorrect assumption that Roman Catholicism was the foundation of apostasy, and many other common 19th century beliefs. Some saints today still accept these erroneous traditions, primarily because they've never thought about examining them to see if they are based on assumptions rather than doctrines. While it comes to revealed truths, we can be comforted in knowing that the principles are given by God, but we should still be aware that we may have an incomplete understanding of revealed principles due to our own limitations. As the Lord said in the first chapter of the Doctrine and Covenants, "These commandments were given unto my servants in their weakness, after the manner of their language, that they might come to understanding." More often than not, we try to understand the light of revealed truths in the subdued, if not clouded light, of our own worldviews. Brigham Young once explained that there isn't a single revelation given that is perfect in its fullness. God speaks to us in a manner to meet our capacities. In this life, the Apostle Paul observed, "We all see through a glass darkly." It's not that God can't communicate perfectly His will, but rather that we, as fallible humans, are unable to perfectly understand, interpret, and re-communicate His will. In essence, God communicates revelation. Humans understand that revelation according to their capacities of understanding, which include education, cultural influences, and predispositions. Humans then attempt to communicate their understanding of God's revelation via imperfect languages that are encumbered by nuances, idioms, lack of precise word choices to communicate new ideas, etc. In the following issue, we'll examine how this can affect the Word of God. If you like this podcast, you can help promote it by subscribing to it in iTunes and by rating it and writing a review. Post a link on your blog and Facebook page and tell your friends about us. Questions or comments about this episode can be sent to podcast@fairlds.org or join the conversation at fairblog.org. Michael R. Ash is the author of the book Shaken Faith Syndrome, Strengthening One's Testimony in the Face of Criticism and Doubt, as well as the book Of Faith and Reason, 80 Evidences Supporting the Prophet Joseph Smith. Both books are available for purchase online through the Fair Bookstore. Music for this episode was provided courtesy of Lawrence Green. The opinions expressed in this podcast are not necessarily the views of The Church of Jesus Christ of Latter-day Saints or of Fair.

This is Fair Issues on the Mormon Faircast. This week's article is entitled Translation of the Book of Mormon by Michael R. Ash, read by Steve Densley Jr. This and other articles by Michael Ash can be found at DeseretNews.com. This article was used by permission of the author and the Deseret News. According to some of Joseph's closest associates, as well as those who saw Joseph translate the Book of Mormon, when Joseph looked into the Urim and Thummim, he was able to see the English translation. Some witnesses even claimed that Joseph spelled out proper names, and the English text remained in view until it was written down correctly. Most of the accounts that describe the translation process were recorded long after the fact and are often second or third hand. Because Joseph did not share the details himself, however, it is from these other reports that scholars attempt to deduce what took place when Joseph translated the Nephite record. Among LDS scholars, there are at least two different views as to the transmission of the Book of Mormon text into English. Some believe in a tight control, and others in a loose control. Still others believe in a combination of the two. Those who hold a tight control view of the translation believe that Joseph saw God-revealed English words that were then dictated to a scribe. According to this position, the English translation represents a fairly literal translation from the Nephite text. It's important to note that such a translation would only have been fairly literal for at least three reasons. 1. Many words do not have an exact word-for-word translation from one language to another. For instance, I understand that the Japanese language has no word which simply means brother. Instead, there are different words for older brother and younger brother. This presents an interesting problem when translating the brother of Jared into Japanese. Many other such examples could be found. Word-for-word translations sometimes yield nonsense or even humorous results. If we translated the German word kindergarten literally into English, for example, we would get child garden rather than the intended meaning of a school that precedes first grade. 2. A literal translation to Joseph Smith would not necessarily equate to a literal translation to 21st century Americans or even other 19th century contemporaries of Joseph Smith. This was discussed briefly in Issue 18 as it relates to the problem we see with a word-for-word translation above. Words have meaning in the context of other words as well as the context of culture. The word gay, for example, means something completely different to 21st century Americans than it did to 19th century Americans. A crystal clear translation to Joseph Smith would not guarantee that other readers would understand the precise meaning just as clearly. In other instances, the words used to translate a foreign text may accurately reflect the sense of the original language, but may not reflect a precise word-for-word conveyance of the foreign words. 3. The accuracy of the Book of Mormon translation would still have been dependent on the accuracy for which Joseph dictated the text, as well as how accurate the scribe was in recording the dictation. Tight control is not the same as what has been called ironclad control. LDS scholars do not believe that the English Book of Mormon manuscript was the perfect, unalterable Word of God. This is typically the position taken by critics who wish to construct a straw man Book of Mormon, which they hope to destroy. Many of those critics who impose this view on the Book of Mormon also believe that the Bible is the perfect, error-free Word of God, something not accepted by Latter-day Saints. The second position held by many LDS scholars is a loose control view of the Book of Mormon translation. According to this view, Joseph was more than a mere fax machine for the English translation. Instead of seeing God-revealed English words, Joseph would have received God-given impressions that conveyed ideas, images, or concepts to Joseph's mind. Joseph would then have formulated, in his own language, words that expressed and conveyed those impressions. When English words were formed that fairly accurately expressed those impressions, Joseph could have seen the result of such formulations as English text in the Urim and Thummim, which he then dictated to his scribe. Some people, myself included, believe in a combination of the two positions. I believe that while Joseph may have seen God-revealed English translations of the text, especially in regards to proper names, Joseph typically expressed that translation in his own language, as well as his understanding of the English of his day.
In the next issue, we'll examine some of the implications and results of both tight and loose control for the Book of Mormon translation. If you like this podcast, you can help promote it by subscribing to it in iTunes and by rating it and writing a review. Post a link on your blog and Facebook page and tell your friends about us. 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Michael R. Ashe is the author of the book Shaken Faith Syndrome, Strengthening One's Testimony in the Face of Criticism and Doubt, as well as the book Of Faith and Reason, 80 Evidences Supporting the Prophet Joseph Smith. Both books are available for purchase online through the Fair Bookstore. Music for this episode was provided courtesy of Lawrence Green. The opinions expressed in this podcast are not necessarily the views of The Church of Jesus Christ of Latter-day Saints or of Fair.

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0: You know, sometimes life just isn't all that fun. Knowledge takes time. For most, exercise and being in good shape takes a lot of effort. Answering questions about the gospel also takes some practice, and sometimes may not be that fun at all. So what if life were one big, giant game show, and you were a contestant? What if?
1: It's time to play Defend Your Beliefs with your host, Nick Galletti.
0: Hello and welcome to Defend Your Beliefs, the game show where we give you the difficult questions and you give us the faithful answer. I'm your host, Nick Galletti. Glad you could join us. The object of our game is to get the most faith points. For every reasoned and faithful answer you get, faith points. Those points are based on the judge's score of your answer. The contestant with the most faith points goes on to the terrestrial round, where they play for their spot in the celestial tournament at the end of the week.

0: Ooh, not an easy category, but here goes. This is the 100-point question. When did the practice of polygamy first begin?
1: Well, I know that some of the early leaders of our church practiced polygamy, but I don't really know more than that.
0: Judges? Oh, I'm sorry. That's not a complete enough answer. But they will award you 20 points for knowing that polygamy was practiced by early church members. But we needed more than that for the full 100 points. The answer we were looking for was, while never a universal practice or commandment, polygamy was first practiced in Old Testament times with individuals such as Abraham and Isaac, and was also practiced by a few early members of the church in the late 1830s. That's okay, Caitlin. 20 points is a good start. Okay, on to our next contestant. Kara, which category do you want?
2: I will take Book of Mormon evidences for 200.
0: This is a pretty big category. There's a lot to know, so good luck. Here's your question. I heard that there are horses in the Book of Mormon, but there is no evidences that horses were brought to the Americas till after the time of the Book of Mormon. 3 seconds.
2: That seems kind of like a dumb question, so I'm just not going to answer it.
0: I'm sorry. That's not even close. 0 points. I'm sorry.
2: Oh, yeah? You're dumb, too.
0: Wrong again. Now you have negative 50 faith points for being nasty. Next question. Caitlin, does Adam have a belly button? See, life isn't a game show. There's no faith point system. It's not about winning or losing, especially when it comes to building faith in God or defending your beliefs. But what is real are questions that people will have about the Church of Jesus Christ of Latter-day Saints, whether at school, at a job, on a mission, or even after you're married and have a family. Questions about your faith make up a never-ending demand to develop the skills and knowledge on how to defend your belief. I'm going to assume that you have a testimony of the Church of Jesus Christ of Latter-day Saints as being led by a prophet. A prophet that's guided by revelation from Jesus Christ, who is the head of this church. If you're still discovering that for yourself, keep trying. As you come to know God through prayer, scripture study, and through living the commandments as you understand them, and as you're taught, in time you will come to know the truthfulness of the gospel. When defending the church, it's so important to first have a testimony. While a testimony typically comes over time, there are some moments that we can look at as testimony-building moments. Those times are where we may, to the best of our memory, say, yeah, I know that God is communicating with me and letting me know that He loves me and that I'm doing the right thing. Even that simple communication is enough to get a testimony started. For me, that moment came in the early part of 1993. I was around 14 years old in the San Diego Temple was finished with its construction. One of the things that the youth in our stake were asked to do was to take tickets to the open house and go knock doors in the neighborhoods in the area and invite the people to attend the open house. If they said that they were interested in going, we would give them tickets. Now, this was a pretty notable event in San Diego. The temple is a really impressive and out of the ordinary kind of structure, and it was right on a very busy part of the freeway. So the news was covering its construction, and people were making all kinds of comments about it. Some were saying it looked like the Space Mountain ride at Disneyland. Others even asked if it was a spaceship designed to send Mormons to another planet, to their home planet. It was a fun time to be a member of the church in San Diego County. Well, I took the chance to go and knock the doors of strangers with my friends in the Young Men's and Young Women's program in my ward, not fully realizing that I was being a missionary. That was a fun experience, but it really only planted the seed for what would come a week later. Another thing that youth were asked to do was to volunteer in some way with the open house. I didn't know what that would entail, but we were asked to do it, and I at least trusted my leaders enough that they said that this would be a once-in-a-lifetime opportunity to serve and that I should take it, so I did. I signed up and showed up for my shift. This was a big deal in San Diego. Again, people wanted to go inside the building regardless of their faith. It was a huge event with lines and people talking about it.

0: around their offices. When I arrived on site, they informed me that I was being assigned to wash the wheels of the people in wheelchairs that would come through the temple. Now, others handed out little blue booties so that people wouldn't track mud or dirt through the temple from their shoes. I acted similarly, only I had to take a sponge and clean the wheelchair tires before they entered. The line to get into the temple went right by my little tire washing station. Several students from my high school came down, and they saw me. They waved high and looked at me a little different than they did at school. Some of them went beyond looks and said, "Are you Mormon? I didn't know that." I felt really great doing my service, and part of me felt a little bit of pressure relief that my friends now knew that I was a member. I'm not sure why, but I just felt that way. Anyway, that experience left a unique impression upon me. I liked it so much that I went back for another shift and requested to wash wheels again for that shift. In the following weeks, I had people come up and ask me questions, something that might not have happened otherwise. I found myself feeling like a missionary in many ways. I felt the seeds of what I would call a testimony. Now, the years passed, and I came to a point where I was going on a mission, and I felt like I wanted to confirm that I really did have a testimony before going out and telling people to join a church I didn't really know was true. As I went through the process of searching my mind and heart, I came back to that experience of washing wheels at the San Diego Temple Open House. As I reviewed that experience, it came clear to my mind the following impression. Remember the story where Jesus Christ washed the feet of the disciples prior to his crucifixion? In that tremendous act of humility and love, Jesus Christ cleaned their feet, a great symbol of his love and purifying power. In my own way, I felt like I followed that example of the Savior and washed the feet of those prior to entering the temple. As I took a moment then to reflect on the months and years that followed my San Diego Temple experience, I realized that the way I was able to build my testimony was to follow Christ's example. In combination with continuous study of the gospel, going to seminary, and so on, I did this to the point that I was able to answer questions that people had for me. In part, I gained my testimony of the gospel as I went forward and tried to defend it. Now, as I tried to defend the gospel, I learned a lot of the wrong ways to do it, which is why I want to share an article that the church has put out on its website, lds.org. It's called "The Do's and Don'ts of Defending Your Beliefs" by David A. Edwards. And there'll be a link to that article on the posting for this at blog.fairmormon.org. So go to this episode and find that link, and you'll get to go to that article. Or give it the old Google search. Again, it's called "The Do's and Don'ts of Defending Your Beliefs" by David A. Edwards. So here's a couple of the highlights, but I encourage you to read the entire article. It's not long, but there is some great advice as you go forward and talk to your friends and family about questions they may have. The article starts out reminding us that when we were baptized, we made a commitment to stand as a witness of God at all times and in all things and in all places that we may be in. That means that you need to be ready to answer questions when you're in a line at a temple dedication, washing wheels, or at the doorstep of strangers. Defending the faith seems to be a particular concern for the brethren because there were several speakers that addressed this topic in the last general conference: President Monson, Elder Holland, Elder Ridd, and others to a lesser extent. It's important to not be ashamed of your membership in the church or in the teachings of the gospel. Sometimes we may not understand a particular teaching or practice, but in time, we can learn them and come to understand the divine wisdom behind those practices. But have courage. Look to the time when you first felt the seeds of your testimony and remember that God was telling you the truthfulness of the gospel and his individual love for you. Draw strength and courage from that testimony to keep you faithful until an answer is found. Now, one of the key things to remember while defending the faith is to never do so aggressively or to cause contention or argument with others, even if that's the people that, you know, come up to you, if that's their goal. In Doctrine and Covenants, section 18, verse 20, the counsel comes clearly. Contend against no church. There is no place for argument or anger when discussing the church. Not only will the Spirit not attend that work, but it can actually do damage that's difficult to reverse. Another point that the article addresses is actually one of the additional pieces of advice at the bottom of the article, under the heading, Before You Say Anything. It's the piece of advice of making sure that you're in a good place to be able to give the best possible answer. Now, the implication of that statement in the article is to make sure that you aren't at a sporting event or with cheering crowds and several distractions making the message hard to hear. Be in a good geographic location. But I want to take this in another way. Make sure you're in a good place personally and spiritually. Meaning, don't be angry. Don't be caught up in something that would make you appear to be a bad example of what it means to be a Christian and member of Jesus Christ's church. It also means that you need to prepare yourself with as much knowledge as you can of the scriptures and of these issues. LDS.org has several gospel topics articles, and more will be coming regarding some of these difficult or critical issues that some people may have. FairMormon.org has a Wikipedia-like database with answers to a lot of questions that people face. In fact, there's a page for the youth on Fair Mormon that can use the brains and efforts of some of you listening to this and help bring it up to date. So if you want to find a way to help defend the faith online and have a basic skills to help, we'd love to have your input and contribution here at Fair Mormon. Now, these websites are great sources for answers that will help you be in a good place when it comes to defending the faith and offering answers. These are resources that I would recommend going to with your parents around, because they can help you with some of the questions that might come up right away. So, to sum up, look to your testimony as a place to return to, your happy place when encountering those who have questions about the church. Read the Do's and Don'ts of Defending Your Beliefs article on the LDS.org website. It is rich with suggestions. Then find a way to be in a good place, not just geographically, but personally, a place where you know the Spirit will be welcome to help you as you choose to defend the gospel. Now, I want to leave you with a quote from President Monson from this last general conference to take courage with the work of defending the gospel.
1: Inasmuch as the trend in society today is rapidly moving away from the values and principles the Lord has given us, we will almost certainly be called upon to defend that which we believe. Will we have the courage to do so? Said President J. Reuben Clark, Jr., who for many years was a member of the First Presidency, "Not unknown are cases where those of presumed faith have felt that since by affirming their full faith, they might call down upon themselves the ridicule of their unbelieving colleagues. They must either modify or explain away their faith, or destructively dilute it, or even pretend to cast it away. Such are hypocrites." Close quote. None of us would wish to wear such a label. And yet we are reluctant to declare our faith in some circumstances. We can help ourselves in our desire to do that which is right if we put ourselves in places and participate in activities where our thoughts are influenced for good and where the Spirit of the Lord will be comfortable. The call for courage comes constantly to each of us. Every day of our lives, courage is needed. Not just for the momentous events, but we more often need that as we respond to circumstances around us. Said Scottish poet and novelist Robert Louis Stevenson, and I quote, "Every courage has few witnesses, but yours is no less noble because no drum beats for you and no crowd shouts your name. Close quote. Courage comes in many forms, wrote the Christian author Charles Swindoll. Courage is not limited to the battlefield or to bravely catching a thief in the house. The real tests of courage are much quieter. They are inner tests, like remaining faithful when nobody is looking, like standing alone when you're misunderstood. Close quote. I would add that this inner courage also includes doing the right thing, even though we may be afraid, defending our beliefs at the risk of being ridiculed, and maintaining those beliefs even when threatened with a loss of friends or social status. He who stands steadfastly for that which is right must risk becoming at times disapproved and unpopular. With the courage of our convictions, may we declare with the Apostle Paul, "I am not ashamed of the gospel of Christ." And then with that same courage, may we follow Paul's counsel. Be thou an example of the believers in word, in conversation, in charity, in spirit, in faith, in purity. May each one leave here tonight with the determination and the courage to say with Job of old, "While my breath is in me, I will not remove mine integrity from me." Close quote. That this may be true is my humble prayer, and I offer it sincerely in the name of Jesus Christ our Lord. Amen.
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3: Okay, Dr. Lynn Hilton Wilson lives in Palo Alto, California with her husband, Dow Wilson. She's mother of seven children. This is my favorite part, all with red hair. During her undergraduate years at BYU in 82, she studied nursing and cello, and she received an MA in religious studies from Cardinal Stritch University, and there's a lot more there. You can check it on the website. With that, I'll turn the time over immediately to Lynn Wilson.
4: I almost want to tell people in the middle, just move over to the side so you can see the, because I was sitting here in the front and it's hard to see him on the side. But I feel like a year ago, I guess it was 3 years ago, when I was speaking at FAIR, I felt really strongly about the opportunity to, I've got to put my clicker, to take off my hat. Because I was on chemo and I was bald and it was so hot up here that I took off my hat and I got chemo curl back, you know. But the main question that I received when I talked about Christ's emancipation of women was, well then what happened to the epistles? You know, what happened to Peter and Paul? And so I've come back to try to answer that question a little bit later than I had hoped, but I am here now to do it. And the first thing I want to make sure that everyone does is take 1 minute and tell the person next to you, where on the spectrum of misogyny do you place Peter and Paul? Tell the person next to you. Tell the person next to you. because I hope to change that perspective somewhat by the end of the talk. Because Christ planted the seeds of mutuality in marriage and of empowering women and children and the underling, I feel that not every seed was found on good soil, but I will argue that when it comes to Peter and Paul, this is a hot topic. And I claim, my thesis is, that even though we see a radical difference between the culture of the Greco-Roman world and Peter and Christianity, the majority of the New Testament, including the epistles of Peter and Paul, follow Christ's teachings. And I feel really strongly about this. But to start out with, in case you forget all the little details, when you come across a topic perhaps that I don't address, whether it's in church history or in biblical studies, go through these questions and ask yourself, did the author really mean this? Was this a specific problem? Is this message consistent with Scripture? What do other translations say? Did Joseph change this in his translation? What was the question that brought out the answer? And is this in harmony with restored gospel? So just in case you ever come across a questionable text in your future reading, make sure that as a good scholar, you don't throw the baby out with the bathwater and you look a little bit deeper. But the Apostolic Church, I am convinced, is really given a bad rub on this. First of all, who wrote the Gospels? The Apostolic Church. I mean, it's Matthew, Mark, Luke, and John, or whoever their groups of schooling are. You know, that's a very debated talk. But the bottom line is, everything in the Gospels came out of the Apostolic Church. The whole reason why we know the women in the Gospels, Mary Magdalene, Salome, Joanna, is because people from the Apostolic Church knew their names and wanted their story told. It's the Apostolic Church that has Luke writing next to every single male story, a female story, which, by the way, is more than we get in the church history lecture we just heard about. In fact, there are so many women mentioned in the New Testament, 180 references to women, which is even more than daughters of Zion, daughters of my kingdom, I noticed as I was listening. But of these 45 named women, we get over 30 of them are positive female disciples. This is fabulous, that are named, but we have many, many more that are unnamed. And half of those that are named are included in the epistles, not in the Gospels. But I stand to say, who wrote the stories of Jesus? And who decided to include the Syrophoenician who says the dogs eat the crumbs? And who decided to include the woman touching the goat? And who decided to include the longest conversation that Jesus made is at the woman at the well? Who decided to include those? It's the Apostolic Church. So before we throw rocks at Peter and Paul, let's go back and look at B.H. Roberts' listing of the women. I mean, let's just give Peter and Paul a break. You know, they come from on the other side of the Hindu spectrum of how they feel about women coming from the Greco-Roman world. So I'm really glad I got to follow instead of precede the last lecture. That was just perfect. In addition to having their names mentioned in the epistles, we also have these wonderful titles that I think Paul included that we need to review. Mother, co-worker, witness, disciple, servant, church worker, sister, deaconess, wife, yoke fellow, and one prominent among the apostles. You know, these are names of people who have leadership positions, who are great women of faith, and yet we often remember the three or four statements and throw mud on their faces as if they were misogynists. And perhaps there are some statements that we need to address. But as a general rule, I feel that the New Testament, and specifically the Apostolic Church, shows women in the light of great faith, of doing great works, and more than the men, following the examples of Christ as being the servant of all. I feel the women, stories of the women in the New Testament show them following the example of Christ, who says repeatedly over and over, I have not come to be served, but to serve. The greatest will be the least. I am the servant among you. And we see the women following that role. So let's start with the epistles. And I liked starting with the gospel of, or the book of Acts written by Luke, because he does such a great job of telling us about some of these house churches. There's no buildings just like upstate New York, burned over district, and Kirtland, and Missouri, and Nauvoo. There's no ward buildings. We're meeting in people's homes. And these house churches are being run by women. And we have the names of the women, at least four, that are mentioned in the epistles and Acts. Mary, the mother of John Mark. So this is the woman who's in Jerusalem. Do you remember after Christ has been crucified, and the apostles and the people are all gathered in her home? When the women come with the news that that the tomb is empty and that angels have told them that he's been resurrected, they're staying at John Mark's mother's home. And then John Mark is the scribe of Peter, who then writes Peter's gospel, which is called the Book of Mark, or the Gospel of Mark, because he's the scribe. But that's John Mark. That's the man that we're talking about. It's his mama, who was wealthy and in Jerusalem. And then we have Lydia, the seller of purple, Chloe. Now, Chloe's an interesting one. I really find this fascinating, because the whole book of 1 Corinthians is a big, long spanking. And, you know, there's everything he addresses is a spanking. You know, he's just telling him, you're doing this wrong, you're doing this wrong, you're doing this wrong. And then the second epistle is, oh, I'm so proud of you. Thank you, thank you, thank you. You know, he has. But this first epistle is hard. And what does he do? He says, okay, I've gotten all this information from Chloe. And she told me how bad you are. And I'm gonna address every single point that she addresses here. So not only is she put on the spot, but she is put as a position of, I trust her judgment, I trust her observations, and I am going to hold her up so that you can respect my sources as well. I think that's pretty difficult position to be in, but I still admire her because he speaks so highly of her repeatedly in his letter of 1 Corinthians. And then the last one is Priscilla and Aquila, our husband and wife tent makers, the ones that Paul is also a tent maker and gets to live with them when he's on his second mission in Corinth for 18 months as he makes tents there. We get so many other great stories in the Apostolic Church of these women of faith. I'm sure you remember some of their names if you don't remember their stories. Tabitha, Eunice, and Lois, and of course Phoebe and Junia. But in addition to these beautiful named women, the 111 unnamed women have major roles in the church. And so just because the schools that are compiling or editing the Gospels to the time we know were unfamiliar with some of these people, their stories stand out as bright, shining women of faith and commitment, and I really admire them. Some of them in particular that we may not know well from the epistles of Paul include these wonderful women of Philippi who labored with Paul. These are not women who are just on the sidelines serving the meals, but they are missionaries and they are working with him and they are making decisions. And we see this wonderful role of his wife, as he calls her the yoke fellow, in this epistle. And Galatians also refers to his wife in very positive terms. And then the later epistles, we know that he refers to being a widower or a single man at that time when he's serving his mission, when we read about this in Timothy. But another one that I just love is Philip's four daughters. They're virgins who did prophesy. And remember, in the book of Revelation, John the Beloved defines prophecy as one who has a testimony and can testify with a surety of Jesus Christ. And Joseph Smith chose to use that definition as well when he defended himself in Springville, Illinois, at a court of law when they said, "Are you a prophet?" And he said, "I am a prophet, as according to the the book of Revelation as John the Beloved described it. We also get this beautiful description now about the gifts of the Spirit. Brothers and sisters, earnestly seek these gifts. And a lot of the times, part of the challenge in the New Testament, of course, is we were raised in a generation and in a century and in a millennium where man was mankind. And now we have to be a little more careful and say humanity. But so much of the King James Version, when it says he or man, if you look at the Greek, it's actually multiple genders. You know, it's plural. And this is one of those situations in the gifts of the Spirit where the Lord, where Paul is encouraging his saints of any age and any gender and any class. And he repeatedly delineates, you know, I don't care, black, white, male, female, free, slave, you know, all are alike unto God. And Paul, I think, does a good job of that. Okay, now I've defended him enough. You want to get to the meat. So here it is. There are some challenging verses. In fact, there's three major problems. And I think the three major problems stem over our definition of three major words. But I'm going to give you examples from this spouse subjugation, this dress and hair thing, which just made me smile the whole way through the discussion of the sari, and then the issue of silence in church. But I really feel it's a these three words that are used regularly can be summed down into three or four examples. So even though I'm only giving you four examples, there's probably eight tricky, maybe seven tricky issues in Paul. There are, and Peter, there are dozens of positive examples. But of course, you only remember the sore thumb. Four times in the epistles, we get this family code of conduct. Three in Peter, in Paul, and one in Peter. And by Paul, I'm referring to the traditional Pauline epistles, not to the ones that scholars now debate. You know, the pastorals, Timothy, Titus, they don't think were written by Paul. But I'm just using the traditional verbiage to say these words are used and this family code of conduct is there. And this is where, if you're a young mom, you got to start teaching your kids the first scripture all my kids had to memorize, Ephesians 6, chapter 1. Children, obey your parents in the Lord, for this is right. And this is where that's listed. And they have sections where masters are to report to their, and how slaves are to act, and how husbands are act, and wives are acting. But I want to focus in just on the part about the marriages in this code of conduct. And I'm going to focus on Peter's, even though Paul uses very similar wording and similar ideas. I think if we can just understand one of them, you can make the connection to the others. So I will focus on Peter's understanding here. So remember, there's no chapters, there's no verses, it's just a long letter. And the sentence before the section on marriage in Peter, he gives this beautiful example from Christ. And he says, Christ left an example that you should follow in his steps. He committed no sin, no deceit was found in his mouth. And when they hurled their insults at him, he did not retaliate. When he suffered, he made no threats. Instead, he entrusted himself to him who judges justly. Now you have returned to the shepherd and overseer of your souls. Then the very next word is in like manner. And he goes on, or depending on the translation, I'm sorry, obviously I wasn't quoting King James, likewise in King James, and then he addresses the need for the wives to work together and cooperate in their family relationships. And the real problem here, as you can read in some of these different translations, is that we are having a lot of people converting to Christianity, but their spouse has not. And since this is a general letter from Peter, it could be anywhere from Israel all the way to, you know, the church is going from India to, there's certain examples of Christianity that expanded far beyond Rome to the West by the time of the apostolic church ended. So he's saying, you know, if you have one spouse who's believing and the other spouse isn't, you guys still have to cooperate. You got to work something out. But we have in this section this word that is a little bit offensive to an American audience. Or perhaps to some Americans in an audience, or perhaps some Westerners in an audience. I think we've sort of swung the pendulum so far on individual rights that we forget that sometimes submitting and cooperating and mutuality and mediating are good things. But because this is a little bit tricky, I want to specifically address this word. And we find that Peter uses it 6 times in this one letter. And I'm going to read a couple of them because they're fabulous. Submit yourselves to every ordinance. Likewise, ye young, submit yourselves unto the elder. Yea, all ye be subject to one another, and be clothed with humility, for God resisteth the proud, and giveth grace to the humble. If we continue looking beyond into the other epistles, Paul uses this Greek word over 40 times in the New Testament. So this is a very well-known word that King James often translates as submission, subject, subjugation, whatever. So it goes back to this old military word, which meant to arrange in a fashion under a commander or a leader. And the word was so common in the military that it began to have a non-military meaning. And in the non-military meaning, it was a voluntary attitude of giving in, cooperating, assuming responsibility, and carrying a burden. So if we take these two definitions, both the military and the other, we get a different translation of this. This requirement was absolutely radical to give in, to cooperate, to work together. And Paul uses it both for the men and the women. This is completely unknown. This is written by a good Latter-day Saint, a non-Latter-day Saint, excellent biblical scholar on the topic. And he said, we just don't appreciate how radical this idea is. But the Christian husbands are supposed to love and submit to their wives rather than control them was absolutely ridiculous in the Greco-Roman world. And if you take the same word and you put it in the code of family behind Paul's work, it says, the wife stands behind her husband in all things when her husband stands behind Christ, if we're using the military definition. And if we put it in the non-military definition, a wife cooperates and assumes responsibility with her husband to carry their burden with Christ. Very different meaning, I think, to an American 21st century woman. I don't feel that Paul or Peter were trying to say anything misogynist in saying, you guys, let's submit to each other. I think they're saying, let's cooperate. Let's share this load and let's work together. I think it's very consistent with what we hear from our Latter-day Saint leaders. A husband and a wife's stewardships, equally sacred and important, do not involve any false ideas about dominion or subordination. And you guys, look at that year. That's 2006. That's before he marries Aunt Wendy. So you just think of what he feels about that topic now. You know. Woo! Elder Packer. In the church, there is a distinct line of authority. In the home, it is a partnership. With husband and wife equally yoked together, sharing in decisions, always working together. Elder Perry, in marriage, there is not a president and vice president. The couple work together on equal footing. And these are duplicated by hundreds of more that you can find if you just open up your gospel app. But returning back to the Epistle of Peter, another King James word that's a little bit tricky here is conversation. It really means your way of life or your behavior. And so he's saying the non-believing spouse, whether it be husband or wife, once they see your way of life, you're living the gospel fully, they're going to respect you more. So if you just come to a cooperation, you'll find a little more harmony. He then gives for 2 verses the example of Abraham and Sarah. And he says, you are Sarah's daughters if you do what's right without giving way to fear. Now, this to me is extremely important because the average Greco-Roman had 5 divorces. The average Greco-Roman woman and man had 4 to 5 divorces each. In the Judaic world, it was less, only because the women lived in total fear. Your husband could divorce you for burning your toast. The husband could divorce you for leaving a mess. If your voice is heard in the next room, your husband can divorce you and you don't get the bride price. I mean, the list is over 150 pages long in the Mishnah of how he can divorce you. And it has to be three words: I divorce you, I divorce you, I divorce you, in the front of a witness, and it's done. And if he writes it on the hand of a slave, you get the slave. So, ladies, there's some good out of it, you know. And if he writes it on the horn of a cow, you get the cow. So there was some good that came out of it. But the crazy thing is here, the epistles are repeatedly saying, we do not want the women living in fear. And go back to the Gospels. So many times Christ says to the woman who's touching her after 12 years of bleeding, and she's so scared because he's calling her out in public, he says, go in. Do you remember? Go in peace. And so many of the other times he says, it's your faith that saved you. And it's your, and I want you to not fear. And this, and the apostles do the same thing. Here's other translations. Fear no intimidation. Let nothing terrify you. Or don't worry about this. Don't let your anxiety get a hold of you here, women. And then Peter ends with this marvelous promise, as well as the statement that a woman's body is less strong than a man's, generally speaking. But he's not talking about the physiology. He doesn't care that, you know, he's just saying a weaker vessel, but he's not talking about physiology. What he wants to emphasize is, husbands, dwell with your spouse according to the gospel knowledge. This knowledge that you have, I want you to honor the wife because you will be heirs together in the grace of life. And we have multiple verses in the New Testament that refer to celestial marriages, that the Holy Spirit of promise has sealed you together eternally, that you will be heirs together. And I feel like this is extremely critical in understanding our ideas on Peter and Paul and women, is that they have this doctrine. And then Peter ends with a warning. And he says, if you are not communicating well with your wife, you are not going to be able to communicate well with God. Your prayers are going to be hindered. And you guys, this is almost word for word against one of the rabbis from this era who used to say, talk not much with womankind. He said this of his own wife, let alone another man's wife. And another one says, he who speaks to women is taking his time away from studying the law, hence he will inherit Gehenna, which is hell. They feel very strongly that that speaking to women and spending time with women in the Judaic culture of the Pharisaic school of thought, which is the ones who won, so that's all the records we have, because they won after the end of the destruction of Jerusalem in 70 AD, their doctrines say it's better not to communicate with women. And we have the exact opposite in Peter. He's saying, if you're not talking to your wife and you're not working things out, God's not going to hear you. You got to have harmony in the home and in unity in the couple. This is extremely radical doctrine. Finally, all of you, be like-minded, be sympathetic, love one another, be compassionate and humble. Do not repay evil in evil or insult with insult. On the contrary, repay evil with blessings, because to this you were called, so that you may inherit a blessing. I hope that I have emphasized that the message of Peter repeatedly, even if we do find a couple of words that stick out like sore thumbs, is very harmonious. We are no longer living the Mosaic law of an eye for an eye. Instead, we want to return good for evil and kindness for cruelty and forgiveness for pain. That is how I feel about the misogynist statements in Peter, that he really did try to follow the Savior. He's immortal. He's the one who falls into the water. He can't walk on it for very long without the Lord's hand. But like all of us, let's not throw stones. Now, of course, we come to the harder ones. And I may not be so able to convince you on this one or on these. But I love Paul. I tried to name three boys Paul, and my husband wouldn't let me because there's six Pauls already in his family. But let's first of all remember that the epistles are one-sided. We do not know the whole story. You know, we know that the letter to the Corinthians is one much, much later, because he refers in this first this letter that we have to other letters that I have already been writing you on the subject. So let's just remember there's ongoing problems. And the reason why there's ongoing problems is because Corinth is a double port city. When the Greeks cut through that 4-kilometer space of solid rock in order to make a canal so that the boats wouldn't have to go around the treacherous sailing waters in the winter, that they could just cut through, it became a double port city. And like most port cities, it became doubly promiscuous. And the word Corinthianize means to live a desolate light. If you are a Corinthian man, you're a whoremonger. If you're a Corinthian girl, you're a prostitute. If you Corinthianize, you have sex illegitimately. And in the capital, in the center of Corinth, is this beautiful temple to Zeus. Venus. They employed 1,000 women prostitutes to act as priestesses to the goddess there. So promiscuity is a real problem here. And all of Paul's letters on marriage and sexuality are trying to combat this culture. And, you know, he was there for 18 months during his second mission. He knows these people well. He addresses them by name. And he talks about two things that are a little bit difficult in this letter for us. One is the dress of the women, and the other is the silence in the churches. So I want to address those in this context. A man at this time, okay, we have an artist in the room, and I hope the rest of you artists will understand this. Men at that time went out bareheaded. Whoever does the temple movies can tell them this too. men went out bareheaded while the woman went out with her head covering. And it wasn't just her head. It's the whole body. It's head to toe. We have lots and lots of examples hundreds of examples to explain that women went out that way. In the Pharisaic Jewish tradition, the women wore these headbands. This is a bad picture, but I couldn't find one. I didn't know how to do. I should have given it to one of my kids to shop. What do they do? Photoshop in all the things on their face. But they covered their whole countenance. You know, they could not be identified. Their children could only identify them by their hands. But in the Greco-Roman world, which is the majority of the Christians in Corinth, it's a fashion. And you look at the coins and you see these emperor's wives with these lovely things for strolling down their across their heads and down, and it's a fashion statement. You see it on carved tombs, and it's nothing of a demeaning or subjugation. It's a beautiful thing that they would wear. If you look at the other neighboring traditions, if you look at the Assyrian Empire, the Middle Assyrian Empire, it was a sign, it was a status symbol, actually, because the women who had it were the real wives. And if you were a concubine or a mistress, you didn't get to wear the veil. The veil set you apart as the Brahmin, as it were. You know, so it gave you status and culture there. It was also used in religious cults. This is a cult, interesting, that came up from Egypt, so it was illegal. There's only 10 religions that were allowed in the Greco-Roman world in the late Second Temple period of the New Testament. And of those 10, one of them was Judaism. But Isis was not. Isis came up from Egypt, and it was a cult where the women acted as a priestess, and they covered their heads when they came to the altar. And it was called Isis, and unfortunately. But some of our favorite words are changed nowadays, so, you know. But it meant something very different to all these Christian converts. So the idea that Paul wants to address veils and women veiling during prayer, especially during prayers that have to do with special ordinances where they're also prophesying or testifying of Christ, was very difficult, because the veil has a different meaning with all these different cultures. And so Paul does not talk about subjugation. He is not talking about fashion. He is talking about a Christian veil. And instead of using the reiterating the fashion or the, restriction, he chooses to talk about the theology. And he wants to say that a Christian veil will empower the women. He starts out in chapter 11, verse 2, to give you a little context, by saying, keep the ordinances that I have delivered unto you, because I received them of the Lord, which also I delivered to you. Now, this word is not translated as ordinances in any other modern English translation. And the reason why not is because it is a very broad definition. It means teachings, it means doctrines, it means something to hand over. So I wanted to look specifically at how Paul used this word. I can go to my Greek lexicon and I can read a whole string of words as to what this means. But how does Paul use this word? And in the book of Corinthians, he uses it specifically for those things that he received from Christ that he hands over. And he repeatedly talks about things that are ordinances in the light of baptism and sacrament and then this prayer circle that he doesn't refer to by the name of prayer circle. He just refers to it as this sacred time where women are joining with the men and they veil their faces and they pray together and they prophesy. Joseph Smith did teach that Paul knew all the ordinances and blessings that were in the church. This is from one of his Nauvoo sermons. Every time Paul uses this next phrase in the epistle of to the Corinthians, when he says, but I would have you know, it's just like when you tell your children, you did a nice job cleaning your bedroom, but, you know, so this is the same thing, you know, thank you for keeping the ordinances, but, you know, you know something is a problem here. And every time he uses it, he gives them another spanking. And he refers to this word kafal. And before I go into the text, I want to give you the Greek definition so that you don't fall into the trap and we can go a little bit faster by keeping your mind on top of this. Kafal is used regularly in Paul, and he uses it for your head or your source. Interestingly, in English, we have the headwaters of the Nile and the head where your cerebellum is intact. And you do the same thing in Greek and in Hebrew, and they're both the origin and the source, as well as this physical thing up here. And Paul uses a different word when he wants to talk about a chief or a ruler. In verse 3, Paul says that there's this order, and that God is the head of Christ, which is the head of man, which is the head of woman. And it is often understood by this that they are the ruler or the chief of. But I would like to suggest that that is not how Paul is using the word, that the context of this section, and by the context of his letter, there's enough evidence to say Paul is saying he's taking us back to Eden. He gives four or five examples from Eden as he's talking about this ordinance of covering your heads. For some reason, he wants to get them back to the Garden of Eden as he tells this story. And the first thing he says is, every man praying and prophesying with his head covered dishonoreth his head. So if you use this literally, he's dishonoring his head, who is God. Because God says in Genesis that he's going to create man and woman after his image. After the image of God created he them, male and female, as you know. So if the man is covering his face, he is dishonoring he who he is created after, which is our Savior or Jehovah. But then Paul goes on to verse 5 that says, it's different for women. Every woman who prayeth and prophesieth, and the reason why I stopped the slide right there is because I want you to remember what he just said. What did he say? Are women supposed to pray? Are women supposed to be prophesying? Now, you'll need to remember this verse when we get to the hard one when he says silence in church, okay? Remember this one. This is one of those 20 that I said. He says women can talk and preach and prophesy versus the one that says he can't. So, then he says, I want you to be doing this. I want you to speak forth under inspiration or with testimony. I want you to be doing this, and every woman that prayeth or prophesieth dishonoreth her head. So why is it different? Why is our source different? Well, it's different, according to Paul's theology, because Adam, or the male, is representing the glory of God, and the female is representing the glory of man. And the glory of man, I think, is easier understood by Latter-day Saints when we go back to Moses 1:39. This is my work and my glory to bring to pass the immortality and eternal life of man. So the next generation, the woman then becomes a co-creator with God, and she then becomes the source of the next generation. And the next generation is God's glory, but it's also, she is the source of it, so she becomes the glory of man. So in order to humbly stand before God, she needs to have her head covered. Another reason why woman is the glory of man is because she is the mother of our Savior. Another translation of this then would be that woman, representing humanity's or mankind's glory, veiled humbly before God. And then he goes on to say there's another reason why she has to wear the veil. She has to wear the veil because it gives power on her head, and because of the angels. Now, this word power is interesting because it's more accurately translated in the NIV as authority. In order to function in the ordinances with men, she needs authority to be there. And so she needs to have her head covered as a symbol of her authority. So the veil, Paul says, is not the Judaic or the ancient ideas. It is one that should empower us. It gives us humility before God that we can stand before our Savior. We can stand before Him in His presence, and we have authority to do such. And then he goes back to the Garden of Eden again, and he says the angels are the ones who the woman needs to have this sign of authority to pass by. The angels, of course, were at this creative time, and it is the angels then who have this form of ministering to these women when they are acting in the ordinances. Joseph Smith, out of this whole chapter, changed one word, and that was the word of the veil. Instead of saying a woman has it by power on his head, he said he wants them to be covered. He has this covering on their head because of the angels. And I think it's significant, not that Joseph understood it in 1831 when he's doing this, or 1832. I think it's significant that the word covering is the word atone in Hebrew, the kafar. That we have to have the atonement on us from the time of Eve in order to have authority and power to return, to enter into his presence, to partake again of the tree of life, and to enter into his presence without our sins. And then he comes to this very empowering grand finale. Think of fireworks going off in your mind. Neither is the man without the woman, neither the woman without the man in the Lord. And this was quoted earlier today as a positive source from Paul. I feel his doctrine is clearly consistent with the idea of checks and balances, that the husband and wife have to check in with each other only as they are in line with God. And then he ends with, for as the woman is of the man, even so is the man also of the woman, but all things of God. Remember, the word but is also and in the ancient world. It's just they don't have commas and periods, so you put but or and in. So Eve is from the rib, and then the next generation, the man is from the woman. There is complete interdependency between the genders in Paul's grand finale, in Peter's grand finale. And this idea, I feel, is absolutely empowering. And whether or not we understand it as we veil to pray, I feel that the theology that Paul set out was meant to give women equal status as they represent humanity and as their womb becomes the veil. A couple of chapters later, you'd think these verses never existed. But in between these two chapters, we get the gifts of the Spirit, where he says, women, I don't want you just prophesying and praying. I want you having visions. I want you healing. I want you having a powerful impact on Christianity. And it's for both genders. And Joseph Smith looks at this area and changes it to they when it says the gifts of the Spirit are to be one gender. Joseph changes it to plural. And in this one letter, five times, Paul refers to women preaching and worshiping in the church. if you look at all of the Pauline epistles as well as Acts, you have 12 times where he specifically says women are to speak out and preach in church. However, we come to this troubling passage. This is so interesting. Verse 31, I want everybody taking their turns, but I do want everybody, I want all to prophesy. Just do it one by one. I want everyone to be able to learn. I don't want, you know, confusion here. Let's all take turns. And then he says, and the spirits of the prophets are subject to the prophets. For God is not the author of confusion, but of peace.

Don't chatter. And instead of go home and submit to your husband, I want you to be supportive. So the translation really makes a huge difference here. Silence is one of those three things: subjugation, head, and silence. And it really has an enormous theological dependent on the translator as to how we're looking at this. That's one way of looking at it. Joseph Smith said, that's not the issue at all. They just said the word wrong. It's not speak at all. It's who has to rule in third. This whole thing's about authority, which is very consistent, by the way, with the entire book of, entire letter of 1 Corinthians. The majority of it deals with authority. But the thing that I like on this, if you take out those two verses, the textual flow shows that those two verses are added later. And when you go back and you look at the, you know, there's 2,500 documents that all are 1 Corinthians in the first 600 years of Christianity. Okay, we have a lot of early Greek texts on this matter. But when you go back to the earliest ones in Ephesus, where John the Beloved is living, the earliest documents of 1 Corinthians do not contain these two verses. They are added only in the dispensation or the generation after the apostles are died. So I feel the way I handle this verse is I just throw it out the window. It fits very well with the Judaizers, which Paul is constantly saying. The Judaizers are coming in and messing things up. Paul's constantly talking about false teachers, even as early as 2 Thessalonians, which is the second oldest document we have in the New Testament. And the Gnostics are saying the same thing. So he is battling this over and over. And I've got just a couple more minutes because I want to save time for questions. So I want to just really quickly jump on this one because it's very similar in 1 Timothy, which I already said was a debated text, whether or not Paul wrote it. But he refers to replacing worldliness and self-promotion with service. And he wants the women in King James to be shamefacedness. But in other translations, I want you to be modest and discreet or be a little bit quieter. We're not used to hearing women's voices in churches. Could you please just tone it down a bit? And that, of course, is what my husband should quote to me all the time, but he doesn't, luckily. And then he says something wonderful. He says, let the women learn. Now, this is radically different. There are 613 commandments in the Torah for man. There are 6 for women. And it was against the law to teach the woman the Torah. There are statements that say from the time of the New Testament, he who teaches his daughter the law, the same teacheth her lechery. The women were, it was illegal in a Pharisaic home to teach the women the law. And here he's saying, we want the women to learn. So now let's keep going. Listening quietly. With due submission, what's submission mean? Cooperation, respect. Let's fall in line here. You're a student. Let's not be the know-it-all. We want you to be respectful and cooperate here. And then the tricky one. I do not allow women to teach or exercise authority over a man, but to remain quiet. So I can't answer all the questions, but some of them, did the author really mean this, and was this a specific problem, and how does it work in the restoration? I feel that the answer, though, is in verse 15 to this. Adam was not deceived, but the woman being deceived. And he goes on and says in most translations that it's that the way that we're saved is if we can just have children. Women can be saved if they just bear children. But Joseph changes it, not that the women can be saved, but the husband and the wife can be saved, which is exactly what Elder Ballard said when he said, just as a husband and wife are needed to create a child, so it is in the priesthood. In the highest forms, we have to have a husband and wife working together to hold the priesthood in its fullest. General Conference 2010 or something. This is the same idea, I feel, that Joseph changed. But my favorite idea comes from this translation. Even though she, woman, will be saved, not from child labor, not from labor and delivery, she will be saved through the birth of the child if they continue in love, faith, holiness, and good judgment. We are not saved by childbearing. We are saved through Jesus Christ.

And the apostolic church should be consistent with the restored church in saying that we are teaching what Christ taught. We don't need to go back to Joseph Smith. It wasn't Joseph's church. It wasn't Brigham's church. It's not President Nelson's church. We belong to the Church of Jesus Christ of Latter-day Saints. And it wasn't Peter's church. It wasn't Paul's church. And they were doing their best to follow the Savior. And I pray we can do the same. In the name of our Savior, amen.

0: Am I out of time? Do you want me to not do any questions?
1: You know, we're going to bypass questions. If you want to catch her later, you can, or you can send an email and we'll certainly send anything on. We want to do something really special at this point. Before we do that, before we do the special thing as he's coming up, I want to remind you, we really need your help doing this feedback so we know what you think about our speakers and also how you found out about us and that kind of stuff. So make sure you go to fairmormon.org/feedback. And
0: thank you kindly.
1: Because we appreciate you so much and such. Just get a certificate for a book in there. So
0: you can, oh, wonderful.
1: So you can do that. Now, I don't want to embarrass her too much, but Lynn and her husband are...
0: Don't say anything.
1: I won't say anything. Before we do that, let's bring up Kirk Magleby from Book of Mormon Central, and I think he's got a cast of thousands that's going to follow him.
0: So. Thank you. Okay, as you were getting out your phones to do other good things with the church, make sure you open up your phones and you get Book of Mormon Central on. And this is our man right here. Yeah.
2: Dr. Lynn Hilton Wilson is one of the most remarkable women in the contemporary church. And we thought it would be appropriate to honor her, not just because she's a biblical scholar, not just because she's a terrific wife and mother, but because she's the co-founder of Book of Mormon Central, which is now going around the world doing marvelous things to help build the kingdom of God upon the earth. And we wondered how we could possibly do that. And we thought, maybe if we could take an incident in church history that has been undervalued and underappreciated and commission a new piece of original art so we can forever memorialize this particular incident from now on, that might be an appropriate way to honor Lynn Wilson.
0: Thank you.
2: So we as Book of Mormon Central have commissioned Bob Pack to create an image that will stand for all time. It's actually painted on copper. So this will be still intact 500 years from now. And this is of Mary Whitmer, the first witness to the gold plates, being shown the gold plates by the angel Moroni.

0: Okay, can we roll the video, please?
1: We're depicting a miraculous event where Mary Whitmer having a difficult time. It was wonderful to be able to highlight a woman in the background supporting the church and the restoration in a way that was not acknowledged or understood. But the Lord knew, and Moroni was sent to give her an opportunity to see the plates. How marvelous that a woman in the church, slaving away, working in the kitchen, helping the translation happening in the Peter Whitmer farmhouse, to be the one chosen, the only woman chosen to see the gold plates or to witness them. I think it's marvelous. Over the years, I have developed an ability to paint on copper, and I only use oil paint and copper. This type of material adds a luminosity that is hard to match, and I'm going to try to make the plates look very metallic, look like they are real gold. I spend days and days working over the copper with pencil. I try to get the contour of the hands and the faces down to very, very fine level of detail. When I was asked to do this commission showing Mary Whitmer witnessing the gold plates at the hand of Angel Moroni, I was handicapped. I had never been to the site. So I was given the opportunity to finally go. So I jumped on an airplane. I was greeted immediately by wonderful senior couple missionaries. So I immediately started to pick their brains about what do they feel like happened. I immediately had a very devoted tour guide that took me all around the site, and we talked at length about the circumstances of what Mary Whitmer was experiencing at the time that she was granted this wonderful experience. The spirit I felt there was wonderful, and I really got a sense of what the atmosphere and the feel of that morning might have been. Another aha moment was when I found the models for this painting. They're Russian immigrants, where the mother who's playing Mary had basically experienced the same situation when living in St. Petersburg, Russia, and having temple goers going to Helsinki or Stockholm temples using their home almost exclusively as the way house or way place as they were either flying or boating or taking a ship down to the temple. And she's experienced the very same feeling of being overwhelmed with crowds of people in their home, and she could totally identify with Mary. Being overworked at the time of the translation of the gold plates into the Book of Mormon by Oliver and Joseph. And the Lord blessed her with the ability to be a witness to the gold plates. The only woman known to have seen them at the time of the Restoration. And this had never been painted, to my knowledge. For Book of Mormon Central or, their activities to suggest this to me was a great blessing. This is a great opportunity for me.
0: We have in the audience today the artist, Bob Pack. Would you please stand to be recognized? We also have in the audience the other co-founder of Book of Mormon Central, Jack Welch. And Jack and Lynn, you both now have a Bob Pack painting.
2: Oh, thank you.
0: So if you wouldn't mind, just say a few words.
2: Oh, I don't know if I can say anything. I am so moved. But it's easy to remember the three first witnesses, Mary the Virgin, Mary Magdalene, and Mary Whitmer. Yeah. Our three first witnesses of the Savior. We're all women.
3: Thank you. This is Fair Issues on the Mormon Faircast. This week's article is entitled Challenging Issues in Keeping the Faith, Part 12, by Michael R. Ash, read by Stephen Densley, Jr. This and other articles by Michael Ash can be found at mormontimes.com. This article was used by permission of the author and Mormon Times. Before we get into the issue of trusting and following fallible prophets, or knowing when they are speaking as prophets, I feel the need to talk about what constitutes official Mormon doctrine. First, it's important to understand that there is a rough hierarchical status as to what constitutes official teachings and doctrine. At the top level of this hierarchy are the canonized scriptures. Presidents Joseph Fielding Smith and Harold B. Lee taught that the standard works are the measuring sticks for doctrine. If anyone advances a doctrine that contradicts scripture, it can be set aside as private opinion. They note the caveat, however, that the prophet is authorized to bring forth new doctrine or even scripture. In such cases, it will be announced as revelation, accepted by the First Presidency and Council of the Twelve, and sustained by the body of the Church. Lower levels of this hierarchy would include official statements from the brethren, statements from the prophet, statements from Joseph Smith, statements from the Quorum of 12 Apostles, and so forth. These lesser levels may reveal doctrine, but they do not do so in an official capacity until they are accepted as official doctrine by the brethren and the Church. In the First Presidency approved and supervised work, the Encyclopedia of Mormonism, we learn that because there are many subjects about which the scriptures are unclear, one can find differences of opinion among the Church members and leaders. Until the truth of these matters is made known by revelation, there is room for different levels of understanding and interpretation of unsettled issues. Obviously, differences of opinion means that someone, and maybe everyone, is wrong. Until God reveals the answers to clear things up, prophets, like everyone else, are free to form opinions based on the best evidence. Harold B. Lee said, "It is not to be thought that every word spoken by the general authorities is inspired, or that they are moved upon by the Holy Ghost in everything they write." While general conference addresses certainly are on a level in the hierarchy of authoritative statements, they are not on par with canonized scripture and do not necessarily expound official doctrine. Joseph Fielding McConkie, son of Bruce R. McConkie, once said that to claim that anything taught in general conference is official doctrine makes the place where something is said, rather than what is said, the standard of truth. Nor is something doctrine simply because it was said by someone who holds a particular office or position. Truth is not an office or a position to which one is ordained. But aren't we often told that the conference addresses are modern-day scripture? The confusion may stem from the fact that we Latter-day Saints have a somewhat loose definition of Scripture and a different definition for canonized Scripture. The 19th century collection of church leader talks, known as the Journal of Discourses, has also been referred to as Scripture, but we rarely use any of the material from those talks in modern days. More about the Journal of Discourses much later in the series. Canonized Scriptures are the standard works, those scriptures which we accept as binding upon the members of the Church and containing our official doctrines. We do not, however, believe that the canonized scriptures are inerrant, error-free. More on this later as well. Scripture, even scripture that contains error in matters that are not essential, has the power to open hearts to God, to make one receptive to a personal witness, communication, and instruction from God. This is the real power and purpose of Scripture, as found in the canonized Scripture and general conference addresses. It helps us align ourselves with God. In the end, it all really comes down to a one-on-one relationship with our Heavenly Father. Remember, the word atonement is an English creation that literally means to become at one with the Father. This God-given gift, the gift of personal revelation from the Creator of the universe, sanctified and conveyed by the power of the Holy Ghost, is the key to our discussion in the next episode. How can we know when the prophet is speaking as a prophet? And if he is fallible, how can we trust and follow him? If you like this podcast, you can help promote it by rating it in iTunes and by writing a review. Post a link on your blog and Facebook page and tell your friends about us. Questions or comments about this episode can be sent to podcast@fairlds.org or join the conversation at fairblog.org. Michael R. Ash is the author of the book Shaken Faith Syndrome, Strengthening One's Testimony in the Face of Criticism and Doubt, as well as the book Of Faith and Reason, 80 Evidences Supporting the Prophet Joseph Smith. Both books are available for purchase online through the Fair Bookstore. Music for this episode was provided courtesy of Lawrence Green, and the opinions expressed in this podcast are not necessarily the views of The Church of Jesus Christ of Latter-day Saints or of Fair.

0: Our next speaker is Stephen Smoot. Stephen Smoot is a doctoral student in the Department of Semitic and Egyptian Languages and Literature at the Catholic University of America. He previously earned a master's degree from the University of Toronto in Near and Middle Eastern Civilizations with a concentration in Egyptology, and bachelor's degrees from Brigham Young University in Ancient Near Eastern Studies with a concentration in Hebrew Bible and German Studies. His areas of academic study and research include the Hebrew Bible, Ancient Egypt, and Latter-day Saint Scripture and History. From 2015 to 2020, Stephen is a research associate with Book of Mormon Central. He's currently research associate with the B.H. Roberts Foundation. And, of course, it's not in his bio, but we claim him because he started at FAIR many, many years ago, even before he went on his mission. So with that, we'll turn the time over to Stephen Smoot.
1: Thank you. Oh, let's see. Does this work? Here we go. Thank you, Scott, for that introduction. I'm both very pleased and somewhat put out that I have to follow Dr. Carl Truman. I'm pleased because he laid a lot of great groundwork for what I'm going to be discussing in my paper today. But I'm very displeased because his talk was so excellent that I have to be the follow-up back to that, right? So I apologize in advance that I will be nowhere as nearly engaging or fun or interesting as Dr. Truman was. But nevertheless, okay, great, we've got the slides. Let's see if this is working here. Yep, perfect. Nevertheless, we will proceed. The account of the destruction of the sister cities Sodom and Gomorrah in Genesis 19 has proven to be one of the most exegetically contested passages of Scripture. Couched in the Abraham narrative cycle of Genesis 12 through 25, the destruction of Sodom and Gomorrah and the sin of Sodom, provoking the city's obliteration, has proven especially delicate, even distressing, for many modern readers who encounter the increasing visibility and acceptance of LGBT identity in mainstream culture. By way of quick parenthetical, for this paper, I use the acronym LGBT as just a quick offhand descriptor to speak of those persons who identify as gay, lesbian, bisexual, queer, or otherwise same-sex attracted with respect to sexual orientation. I exclude self-identifying transgender persons from present consideration, since gender identity is a conceptually related but distinct phenomenon from sexual orientation. Although I include the T in the acronym, this is simply for conventionality. I also appreciate that modern conventions continue to further nuance these categories and labels, and that those within the LGBT community individually may prefer certain nomenclature. But it is not within the scope of my paper here to parse these nuances. I am satisfied that the widely accepted acronym LGBT will suffice for my present purposes. Writing for a conservative evangelical Christian audience who grapples with questions and concerns about the Hebrew Bible or the Old Testament, biblical scholar Tremper Longman III acknowledges that perhaps the most controversial issue among those raised about the Hebrew Bible has to do with sexuality, in particular, homosexuality. Until the past few decades, the Bible was pretty much universally understood to prohibit homosexual activity, and even today, the vast majority of the global church holds to that view. However, some evangelical scholars in the Western church have reconsidered their opinion. Civil society recognizes same-sex marriages, and many churches, typically non-evangelical churches, welcome openly gay people into membership and even the clergy. Longman's observation about the increasing tensions within the evangelical faith community over LGBT matters should strike a chord with members of The Church of Jesus Christ of Latter-day Saints, who observe similar concerns rising within our own ranks. But why has the story of Sodom and Gomorrah caused so much contemporary angst? As Longman reminds us, Genesis 18, 20 through 21 speaks of a sin, a chatat, so outrageous on the part of the inhabitants of these two infamous cities that the Lord himself rhetorically signifies his own incredulity at the reports or the outcry, the tzakata, that he is hearing. This grievous sin ultimately justifies the utter destruction of the cities and their inhabitants. But what exactly is the sin of Sodom? Longman asks.
2: The story of Sodom and Gomorrah over the years has often been cited as a text relevant to the issue of homosexuality. And so, to many, the answer is obvious, and they point to the sexual nature of the sin, he answers. This understanding of the text was infamously captured in Jack Chick's 1989 sensationalistic comic tract Doomtown, in which an evangelical Christian cameraman covering a gay rights rally for the news attempts to proselytize a young gay man by recounting to him the horrors of Sodom and its downfall. The tract ends with the ominous message, and I have it right there for you, that God destroyed an entire city because of the sin of homosexuality. As prevalent as this reading of the story might be among fundamentalist and ultra-conservative Christians, however, Longman urges us that we should not be too quick to jump to that answer. This final caveat is what I wish to explore in this paper. The thesis I offer here is that because Latter-day Saints, like other contemporary Christians, do not share the ancient Near Eastern cultural knowledge assumed by the biblical authors, they have often misunderstood the sin of Sodom in the book of Genesis to concern what we today call sexual orientation. As I will elaborate, this is an anachronistic reading of the story that misses the primary theological and moral point. My purpose is not to elaborate on sexuality in the Bible or the modern day, although some explicit discussion will be required to explain the Sodom narrative. Rather, I intend to demonstrate that the primary concern of the story is to model and contrast Abraham's hospitality and care for the stranger and the foreigner with the deliberate and extreme mistreatment of the stranger and the foreigner by the inhabitants of Sodom. The abusive sexual nature of the mistreatment in the ancient mind would have been subsumed under the crime of inhospitality. This reading may not be culturally logical for Latter-day Saints or other Christians today, but it accomplishes two important purposes. First, it accounts for the broader textual and cultural context of the story and explains why descriptions of it elsewhere in the Hebrew Bible do not explicitly associate the sin of Sodom with sexuality, but rather with pride, excessive food, and prosperous ease, and with failing to aid the poor and the needy. That's a quotation from Ezekiel 16. Second, it realigns perceptions of the story so that neither conservatives who misread it as a direct commentary on the modern notion of sexual orientation, nor progressives who misread it as having nothing whatsoever to do with sexuality, both find themselves having to rethink their approach. With this approach to the text, I thus hope to problematize these polarized and polemical readings of the narrative and redirect Latter-day Saint readers towards a positive application of care for the stranger and foreigner, as well as care for their LGBT siblings in and out of the church. So in order to do this, we're going to have to talk a little bit about this topic of homosexual behavior and sexual orientation in the ancient Near East. Most Latter-day Saints living in the 21st century are probably at least somewhat familiar with the concept of sexual orientation. As explained by Latter-day Saint licensed marriage and family therapist Ty Mansfield, given that we feel different kinds of sexual or romantic attraction toward different people for different reasons, and given that various attractions or even patterns of attraction may either change over time or remain more stable, the idea of sexual orientation refers to those patterns of attraction that tend to be persistent. As Mansfield elaborates, a variety of individual factors and experiences have influenced and shaped the nature of sexuality, sexual desire, and our personal sexual identity. And so the categories that are assumed under the concept of sexual orientation, such as straight, gay, bisexual, and potentially others, are not universally delineated amongst cultures and subcultures. What's more, in contemporary understanding, there is often, but not always, a distinction made between sexual orientation, how one orients their self-conceived identity relative to their sexual or romantic attractions, from sexual behavior, the pattern of behavior or habits that is enacted through sexual or romantic relationships. These and other factors play together in complicated ways as the individual constructs a personal identity, which is why being gay or being straight are not scientific ideas, but rather cultural and philosophical ones addressing the subjective concept of identity. Although this all may seem straightforward and logical, it is, in fact, essentially an entirely modern construct. As scholars of the ancient Near East have pieced together how the ancients understood human sexuality, they have stressed two points. First, ancient Near Eastern cultures widely acknowledged and understood that homosexual behavior was a real phenomenon, but second, they did not really seem to imagine the existence of sexual orientations or identities the way we do today. In the ancient Near East, one cannot speak either of uniformal approval or uniformal disapproval of homosexual behavior, writes one scholar. Viewpoints varied among different population groups and during different periods of history. However, what does appear to be constant across the ancient Near East, across ancient Near Eastern societies, is that there was really not any sense that engaging in homosexual behavior made one a homosexual as a categorical identity. Writing in 1998, the Finnish theologian Martti Nissinen perceptively framed the problem thus. The essential question is how ancient texts, whether biblical or other, pertain to today's understanding of same-sex interaction. Mechanical paralleling of the modern and ancient worlds often results in distorted perspectives in which modern questions are carelessly put into the mouths of ancient speakers. Not only are the ancient sources culture-bound, reflecting the values of their own environment, but so also are modern readers. To achieve a meaningful comparison and to avoid anachronism and ethnocentricity, it is necessary first to outline modern questions and then to see how these questions correlate with the old texts and their particular issues. Nissinen himself provides just such an analysis on Mesopotamian, Hebrew, and classical, that is, Greco-Roman sources, concluding after his study that the biblical material that relates to same-sex eroticism is sparse, scattered, and ambiguous. What the texts have in common is their negative attitude towards sexual contact between people of the same sex. Elaborating further, Nissinen explains how no single passage in the Bible actually offers a specifically formulated statement about same-sex eroticism. The topic appears as a secondary theme in a variety of contexts, with different texts answering different questions. Because of this, Nissinen concludes, He concludes that on its own, the Bible actually offers little in addressing the various factors that interplay with each other in the formation of sexual orientation in the modern sense. Quote, the image of homosexuality in the Bible and other ancient sources differs basically from modern images in that no distinction is made in the ancient sources between gender roles, man and woman, sexual orientation, homosexual, bisexual, heterosexual, and sexual practice. In those sources, erotic sexual interaction on the part of people of the same sex is not considered a question of individual identity, but a question of social roles and behavior. Identity, like sexuality, is an abstraction that became conceptualized only in modern times. The biblical authors, like other ancient Jews, could obviously not think of homoerotic behavior as arising from any particular identity or orientation. This explains, among other things, why there is no word in biblical Hebrew for homosexual, either as an adjective or a noun, and indeed why there is no citable example from the Bible of any individual, good or bad, who is so described. What the Hebrew Bible condemns as an abomination, or a to'evah, are acts of homosexual behavior between two men. However one understands the intent underlying this condemnation and its applicability to modern same-sex relationships, there remains the fact that it does not categorize the participants in these acts as homosexuals the way we might today. Richard B. Parkinson comes to a similar position in describing the ancient Egyptians, arguing that the Egyptians clearly recognized sexual behavior between members of the same sex, especially men, but that they never appear to have conceived of those who participated in this behavior as being gay. Textual evidence shows that Egypt did not witness any sense of categorization by sexuality, writes Parkinson, but that the sexual acts between men were acknowledged to occur. So besides acknowledging the lack of a concept like sexual orientation in the ancient Near East, in order to best understand what is being depicted in Genesis 18 and 19, it is also important to know something about hospitality norms in the biblical world. The reason for this is because when most modern Western readers of the Bible think of hospitality, they likely imagine not much more than being courteous to your house guests or putting up with the in-laws at Thanksgiving. This, however, misses what was a crucially important ancient Near Eastern social convention. As Latter-day Saint biblical scholar Ben Spackman explains, and we're going to hear from Ben tomorrow, so you definitely want to be here. He's great. The ancient Near East was a harsh environment. Consequently, extremely strong taboos and duties arose, requiring that you provide for the traveler and outsider passing through your place of residence, be it your village, your city, your countryside, or in the case of Abraham, your pastoral lands. Hospitality was, as another scholar has written, one of the most highly praised virtues in antiquity. In nomadic societies, hospitality was an unwritten law, and the stranger was regarded as divinely protected. Typically, ancient hospitality included a host providing food, water, shelter, and protection to the stranger, defined as one who was outside of the immediate kinship or communal group, who in turn reciprocated by showing deference, loyalty, and graciousness back to the host for as long as they remained. This brought with it an unspoken but mutually understood structural hierarchy between the host and the guest. The stranger was basically subservient to and at the mercy of the host and lacked many of the privileges enjoyed by members of the host's communal or kinship group. However, being in the position of greater power, the host was burdened with enormous responsibility to ensure the needs of the stranger were met and to avoid any wanton disregard for what limited rights the stranger might claim. The visitor, for instance, might refuse some of the host's hospitable gestures, but this brought with it the risk of offending the host. Certainly, too, the stranger or visitor had rights to personal privacy as well as bodily autonomy and safety, which we'll see factors into the Sodom narrative. Reciprocity and mutuality was also an integral part of ancient hospitality norms. And if both the host and the guest played their roles well, the outcome would be mutually beneficial, since, on the one hand, it meant that the traveler had a greater chance of survival, while on the other hand, it lessened the instances of theft, raiding, and murder that might have occurred in the host's country or village. Showing proper hospitality and care for the stranger and alien could quite literally be a matter of life or death. Which is why Israel was commanded in the law of Moses not to abuse or neglect the needs of such persons in the land. Having themselves once been a vulnerable, oppressed minority, ancient Israelites codified hospitality norms to make it a moral imperative that the safety of aliens was ensured. All of this cultural background must be kept in mind as we proceed to our reading of Genesis 18 through 19. Chapter 18 of the book of Genesis opens with Abraham being visited by three mysterious men who appear to him at his tent near the oaks of Mamre in Hebron. Upon seeing these men, whose identities are secret to Abraham, the patriarch immediately brings them under his hospitality by providing water for their feet and preparing food for their consumption. Despite his feigned modesty of wanting to give his guests merely a little water and a little bread, Abraham turns around and urgently directs Sarah, his wife, to prepare cakes out of choice flour and commands a servant to dress a fatted calf. As Robert Alter has noted, it is precisely Abraham's outlandish effort to accommodate the strangers that has immortalized the patriarch as an exemplary dispenser of hospitality in the Western tradition. A quick little side note, when I was reading this text for a class of mine, our professor stopped as we discussed this, and he said, this isn't Abraham making coffee for the guests, he's preparing Thanksgiving dinner for the guests. That gives you a sense of how out of the way Abraham is going to accommodate them. Extending hospitality, writes Alter, is the primary act of civilized intercourse, and Abraham shines in the story for going above and beyond. After a brief exchange with the mysterious men, the narrative shifts focus towards Sodom, which has been looming in the scene ever since chapter 13 of Genesis, when Lot and his family relocated there. It is here, in the Lord's words at verses 20 through 21, where a momentous pronouncement against Sodom and Gomorrah is made.
1: How great is the outcry against Sodom and Gomorrah, and how very grave is their sin. I must go down and see whether they have done altogether according to the outcry that has come to me. And if not, I will know. Afterwards, the mysterious men depart from Abraham and enter Sodom, leaving the patriarch behind to famously attempt his bargain with the Lord in a vain attempt to save the city. The opening of chapter 19 of Genesis sees these men, now there's only two, and they're now identified as malachim, or angels, but not necessarily an otherworldly glorious type, just merely messengers, what it means. It finds them entering Sodom in the evening, setting a foreboding tone up for the scene and signaling the liminal, uncertain narrative space the reader is about to enter. Immediately, we encounter a perceptible contrast with the depiction of Abraham in the previous chapter. Whereas Abraham encountered the men in the middle of the day, with the blazing hot sun illuminating the scene, in Sodom, the men are greeted by Lot as the sun is setting, thereby literally and figuratively setting the sun on Sodom and foreshadowing its demise. The darkened atmosphere of the scene also evokes a sense of dread or apprehension absent in the previous chapter. Lot, like Abraham, offers his hospitality to the men, bidding them to enter his home for the night and, like Abraham, offering them food. Like Abraham, he offers them a little water and bread. But unlike Abraham, that is all he gives them. Missing are the fatted calf and other delicacies that Abraham brought out for his guests. Again, the contrast between the two figures is clear. Abraham goes overboard while Lot provides the bare minimum. Before the men could rest for long, however, the text narrates how the men of the city, the men of Sodom, both young and old, all the people to the last man, surrounded the house and demanded Lot surrender his guests to the mob. Their illicit purposes are made clear with what is now a notorious euphemism. Bring them out to us so that we may know them. Lot's equally notorious response to offer up his virgin daughters as a substitute for the Sodomites' ghastly intentions is rejected by the mob, who again demand the strangers and now begin to threaten Lot and his family directly. Suffice it to say, the morality of Lot's increasingly desperate actions could not stand in sharper contrast to those of Abraham's in the preceding chapter. The men of Sodom eventually attempt to force their way into Lot's house, an act of violence that the narrator uses effectively to ratchet up the tension of the scene and to show that the mob means business. Whereas chapter 18 had passed in a scene of tranquil conversation between Abraham and the mysterious men, now the stage is jolted with violence and turmoil. At just this moment, the strangers reveal their identities to the characters within the story, to Lot and his family, by striking the men of Sodom blind and warning Lot to flee the city, pronouncing, "Up, get out of this place, for the Lord is about to destroy the city." In a farcical display of deep irony that highlights his folly in contrast to Abraham's coy wisdom of the past chapter, Lot delays his escape, despite incredibly the impending destruction of the city, which the readers are now anticipating. So the angels are forced to drag him, his wife, and his two daughters out of the city, leaving behind the stubborn sons-in-law, who, like the rest of the wicked men of the city, are left to perish. The pericope ends in a terrible display of the Lord's fury, as was divinely promised. Then the Lord rained on Sodom and Gomorrah sulfur and fire from the Lord. Rained on Sodom and Gomorrah sulfur and fire from the Lord out of heaven. And he overthrew those cities and all the plain and all the inhabitants of the cities and what grew on the ground. For good measure, in one of the most memorable moments in the Bible, the Lord turns Lot's wife into a pillar of salt when she looks back at the city. Where was Abraham during all of this? Keeping his safe distance by overlooking the Jordan Valley from Hebron, from which vantage point the valley looked like the smoke of a furnace. The concluding lines of the account enshrine both its moral and narrative climax. So it was that when God destroyed the cities of the plain, God remembered Abraham and sent Lot out of the midst of the overthrow when he overthrew the cities in which Lot had settled. With this story fresh in our minds, and with a bit of broader ancient Near Eastern cultural background, we can revisit the question of what was precisely the sin of Sodom. God destroyed the city of Sodom because of the terrible things that were being done there. But what exactly were those things? As James L. Kugel reminds us, the biblical authors themselves answer this question differently. And I have here on the screen, you can compare Jeremiah 23 with Ezekiel 16. To say nothing of biblical interpreters since antiquity, who have gone back and forth on whether the sin was primarily sexual profligacy, or rather pride or stinginess, and an unwillingness to help the unfortunate in this world. So if you're having trouble with understanding the story, don't feel too bad, because literally for 2,000 years, this has been a point of contention. In either case, there is little reason to argue with Nahum Sarna's succinct description of the sin of Sodom as a heinous moral and social corruption, an arrogant disregard of basic human rights, and a cynical insensitivity to the sufferings of others. Indeed, I believe my reading of the text offered here can satisfactorily harmonize these two interpretations. On the one hand is the sexual nature of the sin. This cannot and indeed should not be minimized by the reader of the text. As both historical and contemporary interpreters have stressed, an act of homosexual sex, or at least an intended act of such, was a clear component to the sin of Sodom. But what many interpreters, including Latter-day Saints, have failed to appreciate about this sexual component to the sin of Sodom is that it does not involve notions of sexual orientation, homosexual or otherwise, as such. The men of Sodom were not gay in even the remotest sense of contemporary LGBT identity, if for no other reason than the ancients did not share modern conceptions of sexual orientation. This point has been argued persuasively by Ken Stone in a recent exegesis of the passage now under consideration. Stone, along with other scholars such as Tikva Freimertensky, rightly recognizes that, to use indelicate but necessarily blunt language, the men of Sodom basically attempted to gang rape Lot's guests. The men of Sodom demanded access to Lot's guests in order to rape them, Stone writes. Although this demand contributes to the negative characterization of the city of Sodom as an evil place, any application of this characterization to contemporary forms of homosexuality ignores the connotations of same-sex sexual violence in the ancient world. Within that context, sexual penetration is understood not in terms of sexual orientation, but rather in terms of social submission. I hasten to add that this does not negate the fact that the Hebrew Bible elsewhere clearly deems homosexual acts as an abomination. The Mosaic Law condemns such acts, an attitude undoubtedly shared by the author of Genesis 18 and 19 and his ancient Israelite audience. The inherently degrading quality of same-sex intercourse in an ancient Israelite mindset plays a key role in the narrator's intent to elicit feelings of revulsion on the part of the ancient reader or hearer. The ancient Israelite audience for which this text was intended certainly would have agreed that the homosexual acts of the men of Sodom were wrong. And in that case, in that sense, the modern conservative Judeo-Christian understanding of this passage that recognizes homosexuality as sinful behavior matches up with the cultural assumptions of the author. Notwithstanding, we should not consider the city of Sodom to be filled with men who have same-sex attraction. Rather, these men wanted to humiliate their foreign visitors through a heinous act of sexual violence. This brings us to the second component of the sin of Sodom. As noted already, biblical texts responding to the Sodom narrative describe the guilt or avon of Sodom as being pride, excess of food, and prosperous ease, and above all, failing to render aid to the poor and the needy. This failure to provide Lot's strangers the expected hospitality dictated by ancient Near Eastern custom, as explored earlier, was detected by the gospel evangelists, who quote Jesus as using the example of Sodom and his own condemnation of those who refuse to show hospitality and care for his disciples. But what precisely did this inhospitality look like?
2: Here we see the interplay with the sexual component of the sin. The intention of the men of Sodom was nothing less than to violently rape Lot's guests, which is, to say the least, the antithesis of hospitality. It turns guests into victims and strips them of any honor and humanity. With such an appalling portrayal, the narrative graphically depicts the social and moral disintegration of Sodom. Crucial to this depiction of such a horrendous violation of hospitality norms and basic human decency is the utter depravity of the men of Sodom. The stress is entirely on the mob's horrible plans for mistreating the seemingly helpless visitors. Not just that they wanted to mistreat them, but the way in which they chose to mistreat them. The ancient audience of this text would thus have seen the abominable sexual acts of the men of Sodom as the culmination of gross inhospitality, not as sexual desire per se, and certainly not a signifier of any kind of underlying LGBT sexual orientation. This is to say that the sin of Sodom has both a non-sexual and a sexual component, but it is not focused on sexuality the way many contemporary readers lacking this ancient cultural context might otherwise assume. Attempts to reductively define the sin of Sodom as either concerning only homosexual acts or concerning only aggressive inhospitality towards visitors are thus both equally problematic. So the issues discussed in this paper are unavoidably sensitive, and I have spoken very frankly about what is depicted in the Sodom narrative. I have not done this to intentionally shock anybody, but rather to fully lay out what is and is not at stake with the moral and theological claims being made by the author of this account. I believe that it is important to take Scripture seriously, even when it is uncomfortable, and does not easily resonate with modern sensitivities. It is imperative that we frankly confront this undeniably hard text and understand it, to quote Nephi, in plainness, so that there is no misunderstanding. I hope that my exegesis of the text and analysis of the context has been helpful in that regard. But before I conclude, I wish to offer a few words on how we as Latter-day Saints today might liken this passage of Scripture for our profit and learning as it pertains to present societal and cultural concerns. First, from my reading of this text, we find Abraham as a role model for righteous hospitality and care for the vulnerable. In this way, the patriarch can be seen as a type of Christ, as he selflessly sacrificed to ensure the needs of others, even strangers, before that they were met before his own. As Hugh Nibley has perceptively noted, Abraham is upheld both in the Hebrew Bible and in Restoration Scripture as a leading example of one who, through sacrifice and covenant, was able to secure the blessings of eternal life. The history of Abraham is a story of contrasts and extremes. If the meanness and inhospitality reach an all-time high in Sodom and Gomorrah, Abraham holds the record for charity and hospitality. The patriarch's unhesitating concern for the well-being of the stranger and the foreigner can serve as a model for Latter-day Saints today who witness the displacement and forced migration of peoples in the wake of war, famine, or economic disorder. The example of Abraham thus very nicely complements Elder Patrick Kiernan's urging of elders of members of the church to be mindful of how they can reach out and assist refugees and other displaced persons in a Christ-like way. In trying to untangle the vexatious issue confronting us of LGBT identity and expression in the contemporary church, Latter-day Saints should exercise the utmost caution not to carelessly brandish scriptural texts such as Genesis 19 in a misguided attempt to defend the church's position on the immorality of homosexual behavior. It does nobody any favors, not the church, not its moral teachings, not those who sincerely want to know how they can help and love their LGBT friends and family, and certainly not LGBT Latter-day Saints themselves, to misuse Scripture
3: and what might otherwise be a sincere attempt at balancing the two great commandments. As I have taken pains to demonstrate, the sin of Sodom does not pertain to sexual orientation as conceptualized today. The men of Sodom were not being gay, they were not sinful for being gay, but for attempting to commit an appalling crime, the humiliation of vulnerable foreign guests through an act of sexual violence. Despite the ugly caricature in Jack Chick's Doomtown, the men of Sodom are emphatically not representative of loving, consensual same-sex couples today. To be clear, this is not to say that consensual homosexual behavior is therefore morally permissible in the eyes of God, but rather that the Sodom narrative is not useful in buttressing the Latter-day Saint doctrine of eternal marriage between heterosexual couples. Rather than misapply old proof texts, Latter-day Saints who seek to affirm and defend the Church's teachings on marriage are better positioned to do so by grounding themselves in the teachings of modern prophets as captured effectively in the Family Proclamation and subsequent discourses by church leaders. When ministering to their LGBT friends and family members, members of the church would do well to heed the counsel of Elder M. Russell Ballard, I guess that's now President M. Russell Ballard, I should say, when he instructed, "We need to listen to and understand what our LGBT brothers and sisters are feeling and experiencing. Certainly, we must do better than we have done in the past so that all members feel they have a spiritual home where their brothers and sisters love them and where they have a place to worship and serve the Lord." Listening to and understanding their LGBT siblings and offering them a spiritual home in the Church of Jesus Christ cannot be accomplished by thoughtlessly wresting scripture or by being more interested in winning an argument than trying to sincerely understand the plight of the gay Latter-day Saint. Consider, then, in this light, the following way in which a Latter-day Saint today might liken the story of Sodom and Gomorrah to him or herself. Imagine that an LGBT Latter-day Saint comes seeking refuge and a spiritual home in the Church. Imagine that this saint has endured feelings of loneliness and alienation in the Church because they do not feel like they belong, or perhaps because they have regrettably endured bullying among their peers. Non-LGBT church members have a choice. They can, like Abraham, respond with love and work hard to help this weary traveler, or they can, like the men of Sodom, subject this poor soul to further abuse. Since the plainly obvious moral point of the story in Genesis is to praise Abraham's behavior and condemn the behavior of the men of Sodom, the choice should be very clear. Hopefully, my analysis has shown that even difficult passages of Scripture can be profitably applied to the faith of the saints when carefully interpreted. Although discomfort or unease with this text will undoubtedly linger, I nevertheless hope that I have provided an example of how Latter-day Saints can reclaim and reapply the hard sayings, or we might say in this case, the hard narratives of Scripture in a productive, worthwhile manner. In this case, the important truths taught by the story of Abraham and the destruction of Sodom and Gomorrah run much deeper than what might otherwise be detected with superficial or purposefully polemical readings. Thank you very much.
0: Is it on? There we go. Thank you, Stephen. Thank you very much. So I have some questions here people have sent in. And says,
1: "Hello." There we go. Great.
0: Okay. How does the ancient expectation of hospitality inform the way we read ancient scripture about caring for the poor and the needy? Can we reach the same conclusion about its importance in our day?
1: So we certainly can. And I hesitate to take this into a political realm. The reason I say that is because in the ancient world, hospitality was a political thing. I mentioned how the Law of Moses codified laws that the Israelites were expected to abide in their treatment of strangers and aliens and foreigners and in providing them necessary hospitality. So I don't want to necessarily give, you know, definitive, here are political things we could do like the ancient Israelites did, but I think in a sort of
3: personal, if you want to call it like an application of the principle, or in our day-to-day, perhaps our day-to-day interactions, we absolutely can understand how important hospitality was, and we can reapply it in our own situation. In some ways, I think, as I mentioned, it's a Christ-like virtue. It's a Christ-like attribute. We need to, of course, be sensible and reasonable in how we, you know, navigate this crazy world. But, you know, we should really think seriously that part of the expectation God had on the ancient Israelites was to go out of the way to help the stranger, the foreigner, the oppressed and the downtrodden. So what that looks like in each individual's life and how that translates in their day-to-day interactions, I will leave to them to sort of figure out. And like I said, I'm not going to touch politics here or recommend, you know, policy changes or whatever. But it's something that every Latter-day Saint should have at the forefront of their mind. I will refer everybody here to Elder Patrick Kieran's General Conference talk that he gave some

0: Great question. It's one of those counterfactual questions where you kind of have to, you know, imagine circumstances that aren't present in the text. And so it's hard for me to say. I think that the way the author has, as I mentioned in my presentation, the way the author has narrated the story, it's not just that they were inhospitable, but it's how they were inhospitable. I suspect that that is the really, what pushes it over the edge for why the city was totally obliterated, right? I mean, far be it from me to question when God decides to destroy cities, right? But, you know, seems a little capricious to maybe say, oh, they were rude to the, you know, to Lot's guests, so we're going to obliterate them, right? I don't know. That's just kind of what strikes me offhand. But to answer that question, I suspect that it is both the inhospitality combined with the fact that it was an egregious sexual sin or sexual violence that they were trying to commit against these guests. That's what really tips it over the edge.
1: It's a horrific crime, yeah. Really. It's really terrible. Can you comment on the historicity of Sodom and Gomorrah?
0: Oh, boy. Well, okay. I would have to go and relook at what the literature says on archaeological excavations of the Jordan Plain, right, and what sort of cities they may have uncovered there. There very well may have been historical sites of Sodom and Gomorrah, historical cities in the region sometime in the Iron Age, right, that perhaps met some kind of calamity. I don't think you can necessarily rule that out definitively, right? However, the point of the story is, well, on one point, the point is etiological. It's trying to provide an explanation for how the situation got here at the time that the author is composing the text, right? And so etiologies, the historicity of these sort of etiological stories can be rather dicey. And so I don't know if we want to necessarily hitch our wagon to that horse of the story must be absolutely historical in every aspect or regard, since I don't think that was the primary intention of the author.
1: That's not the point, right?
0: That's not the point, exactly. On the other hand, though, I accept the historical reality of Abraham as a real historical person. I think that the accounts of him in Genesis have basically a kernel of historical reliability or truth to them. And so I wouldn't fully, you know, dismiss historicity altogether. I would just say in this instance, it's perhaps not the most pertinent question to try to understand what the story is trying to tell us. I apologize if that sounds like kind of a dodgy answer. It's not meant to be. It's just a really complicated issue with how you untangle historicity with sort of the moral narrative that you're sort of getting and how much do we adjudicate to these different elements of the story.
1: You compellingly argued that homosexuality as an identity was foreign to ancient understanding. Does your exegesis have implications about the morality of homosexual acts today?
0: I will defer to the family proclamation on that point. I think that is an entirely new subject to tackle. However, I personally am very happy to sustain and uphold the family proclamation and what it teaches on this matter. That's my own personal position on the morality or immorality of homosexual behavior. But whether how we fold in concepts of identity and so forth, that's an entirely other issue to explore. But the baseline answer I would say is I defer to the brethren and to the family proclamation as to the morality of it all.
1: One more. This one might be a tough one because I don't know if there's enough information here.
0: I kind of opened myself up for this, picking this topic, so, you got to do what we got to do.
1: It says, a Book of Mormon cross-reference to Ezekiel 16:49-5. I hope you have that all memorized, right? You
0: know exactly where it is. Yeah.
1: Is Helaman 4:12 with many of the same sins listed in the same order?
0: Yep.
1: And so just there's no question or set.
0: Oh.
1: So if you'd like to comment on that.
0: I would have to look at what Helaman, it's Helaman 4:12 is what
1: Helaman
0: it says.
1: Helaman 4:12.
0: Yeah, I mean, I'd have to look it up again. I believe the Book of Mormon is an ancient record like the Bible is, and so it would not surprise me in the slightest if the ancient Nephites had similar ideas as the biblical authors had with, hospitality, caring for the stranger. But also, it wouldn't surprise me if the Book of Mormon authors, like the biblical authors, did not have a conception of sexual orientation like we do today. One of my big sticking points I often try to get at is I believe the Book of Mormon is ancient. I believe its people were ancient. Therefore, I expect them to behave and think like ancient people behave and think. And that includes, I believe, on these concepts that we just take for granted today, notions of self and identity and things like that, that the Nephites may not necessarily have taken for granted or may have acknowledged. And so I would not be surprised if there's some interplay there between the biblical account and the Book of Mormon account. I would want to sit down and more carefully kind of, parse through it and see what it's saying. I thank whoever sent that in for drawing my attention to it. It's something I'll definitely take a look at.
1: And besides that, they had the Old Testament anyway, or parts of the Old
0: Testament. That's right. That's absolutely right. So

0: they probably would have at least generally been familiar with these stories, with these concepts. If Nephi and his family are coming out of an Israelite setting, you know, certainly they would have shared a lot of the same moral and cultural assumptions as the biblical authors. And so I could see that very easily being why we have the interplay there.
1: Thank you very much for your time.
0: Thank you, Scott. My pleasure.
2: We are really excited with our lineup today. Our first speaker is going to be Lynn Wilson. And again, I'm going to say the same thing I said to everyone yesterday. She has an impressive biography or bio. Please look at your book in the back and you can see what it says about that. I'm just going to turn the time immediately over to Lynn Wilson.
3: Your 5 minutes was 10 minutes.
2: Sorry.
3: That's okay, thanks.
2: Take whatever time you need.
3: No, I'll do it fast. I'm a fast talker. Unbidden and unannounced, on November 29th, 1839, Joseph Smith walked up to the White House on Pennsylvania Avenue and requested an audience with President Martin Van Buren. He had traveled over 1,000 miles in order to seek federal assistance in regaining lands and properties and monies that had been lost in Missouri after failing in federal and local courts. Joseph Smith walked in, and it became a defining moment in his life, in the life of pneumatology, and in the life of the church. He was also shortly escorted out, as Martin Van Buren said, "Your cause is just, but I can do nothing for you." As Joseph left, President Van Buren asked him, "What's the difference between your churches and others?" A week later, Joseph wrote to his brother Hiram that they differed in the mode of baptism and in the gift of the Holy Ghost by the laying on of hands. And then he added this last sentence by way of additional understanding. "We considered that all other considerations were contained in the gift of the Holy Ghost." Joseph's response to Van Buren and Hiram begs for a serious analysis. Joseph's understanding of the Spirit compared to other 19th century religions and their biblical interpretations has never taken place. But Joseph's thoughts on the Holy Ghost appear to fall within mainstream enthusiastic outbursts of the Second Great Awakening. But I have found that they make an abrupt and radical departure from the teachings of his day. Many historians interpret Joseph's claim to revelation as a creative response to the enthusiastic outbursts of the Second Great Awakening in upstate New York. But were Joseph's ideas entirely a product of his environment? Was his doctrine developed in reaction to his culture? Was his interpretation of the Spirit from the Bible constant with his fellow clerics? Focused research suggests not. And up to this point, academic literature has not compared Joseph Smith's understanding of the gift of the Holy Ghost with those of his colleagues. But after 10,000 hours, I'd like to condense that now down for you into the next 45 minutes to discuss the nuanced difference of Joseph. Equally as important as Joseph's identifying the key role of the Spirit to President Martin Van Buren, 19th century Americans also frequently discussed pneumatology. In fact, revelation, the depravity of man, and the Trinity were the three most famous topics used in sermons in the first half of the 19th century amongst theologians, preachers, ministers, and newspaper articles. All three of these deal with pneumatology, or the study of the Holy Spirit. The first two with the Spirit's work of inspiration and regeneration, and the latter with the Spirit's identity of the Godhead. Joseph added significantly to this discussion on these subjects, but unfortunately, unless you take a careful look, many miss the point that Joseph's views include nuanced differences of the Holy Spirit. So I hope to fill this gap this morning with a systematic, documented analysis of the Holy Spirit in antebellum America. So this morning, I'd like to first start out by looking at how Joseph contrasts with his colleagues in both at the Trinity, the Spirit in relationship to Scripture, the Spirit in relationship to the gifts, and the Spirit in relationship to election. And then the second half, which is really the fun part, I want to talk about how Joseph's writing compare with the King James Version in numbers, names, and details. Starting off with the Trinity. The majority of American Christians in 1800 believed in the Trinity. They passionately defended their views and ideology in the Trinity from attacks by the deists and the Unitarians. One of the most articulate guardians of the Trinity in the from 1822 to 1878 was the Reformed Christian Charles Hodge. He was president of Princeton University, which was known as the citadel of Reformed or Calvinism. He clung to creedal vocabulary, and he said, "The Spirit is the same in substance and equal in power and glory to the Father and the Son. When we consider the incomprehensible nature of the Godhead and the mysterious character of the Trinity, the exceeding complexity and difficulty of the problem, we must refer to the church creeds on the subject." Whether or not a person had been reading the creeds in the early 19th century of Joseph's era, the doctrine of the Trinity had been so indoctrinated that as they read the Bible, they interpreted it from the perspective of the Trinity. Biblical purists, though, like Alexander Campbell, refused any word that did not exist in the Bible initially. And so he stated, "The word Trinity is unauthorized and a Babylonian phraseology." I don't know if you knew this, but he's Irish. So whenever you hear that accent, it's Alexander Campbell. However, I think his difference was really one of semantics, because even though he denounces the word Trinity as Babylonish, in his second article of faith, he stated, "I believe in one God as manifested," Irish accent. "I believe in one God as manifested in the Father, the Son, and the Holy Ghost, and are therefore one in power, nature, and volition." Other theologians on the fringes of Christianity from Harvard, such as Unitarian William Channing, went so far as to attack Trinitarian doctrine and even the divinity of Jesus. Mother Ann Lee questioned the gender of God, and many taught of the disunity or problems with the Trinity, but no one went as far as Joseph Smith in describing the Godhead. The prophet Joseph totally rejected the philosophy of the Trinity, and nowhere in his personal sermons or writings or history did he mention the word or support its ideology. By the way, Brigham mentions the word Trinity once, but Joseph never did. He never debated the traditional question of filioque. He probably didn't even know of the debate over the mysterious character and the source of the Trinity. He broke away from Trinitarian doctrine beginning in his teens at his first vision, where he changed his views on the Godhead. And many Christians joined him in believing that Jesus was the literal offspring of God the Father. But he alone taught that the Father and the Son were resurrected, glorifying beings, purified and separate men of holiness with the bodies of flesh and bones who were completely unified in purpose to exalt humanity. He alone diverged even more dramatically from mainstream by teaching that someday the Holy Ghost would have a body as Jesus did. According to notes taken by his scribe, Joseph preached, "The Holy Ghost is yet a spiritual body and is waiting to take upon himself a body as the Savior did, or as God did, or the gods before them took bodies." Joseph's followers, who shared his theological and eternal spirit, accepted his idea as a logical outgrowth of Joseph's doctrine of eternal progression. As we looked at the Spirit's influence on the scripture, American Protestants held the Bible as their most sacred document in the world and the centerpiece of their faith. Most held it as inspired, as literally from the Spirit, as the source of their authority if they were a Protestant, and the endowment of their power. Christians felt that the words from the Bible were entirely God-given and the only infallible rule of faith and practice. Most Protestant preachers turned to the Bible to separate truth from error, and biblical words became their reassurance of their preaching and their guiding in their living. The Bible offered them a link to the covenant, and the Bible was also provided their potential unity among Christianity. However, Alexander Campbell spoke for many of them when he said, "The Bible alone speaks the words of inspiration. No other book, however high it has been lauded, and many mighty works of genius, bears upon it the pages of impressions of the Mighty One. No other book, ancient or modern, whether its pretensions may behold such sway over the minds of men as the inspired volume. Now, if you look at the date on that one, you can see this is written post Book of Mormon, and as we know, he became quite a verbal one who opposed the Book of Mormon. I wonder if this statement is in reaction to that. Of all the uproar that accompanied Joseph Smith's claim as a new prophet and bringing forth a new church, the thing that was most offensive to our Protestant neighbors was the claim of bringing forth another book of Scripture equal in authority to the Bible. Religious Americans saw this threat now as Scripture as endangering the Bible's sanctity and inerrancy. But interestingly, just days after the announcement of the publication of the Book of Mormon, the newspapers began printing, "The Book of Mormon is blasphemy. It has been placed in our hands, a viler imposition, and never was practiced. It's an evidence of a fraud and blasphemy and credulity and shocking to both Christians and moralists." Joseph Smith and his new Scripture were seen as other frauds in a long line of fanaticisms from the Second Great Awakening. Simply stated, Joseph did not fit in. Many Christians who started their own denominations in the 19th century, but no one claimed that their revelations of new Scripture came from the Spirit and were equal in authority and more accurate than the Bible. It's interesting to look at Joseph standing on the gifts of the Spirit versus other Christians documented on how they preferred the fruits of the Spirit. As you know, the Second Great Awakening was riddled with controversy over these gifts. Some congregations denounced all extraordinary gifts of the Spirit, while others experimented with superlative manifestations at a new level. From healing and prophesying to screaming and barking, we find many examples of these bizarre behaviors coming out of revivals and camp meetings. There's one fabulous documentation by a well-known Methodist whose autobiography stated this. Okay, he's from Kentucky, so I'll try my Kentucky accent. "A new exercise broke out among those among us called the jerks, which was overwhelming in its effect upon the bodies." Okay, I have to laugh because I've never had to use glasses to read before, and I team teach with Steve Young and Gospel Doctrine. We're the same age. And about 5 years ago, Steve started going like this with his text, and he said, "Give me a break, I can't believe this," you know. And here I'm having a hard time reading my text today for the first time. I'm really sorry. I'll keep going. I'm just feeling like Steve Young up here. No matter whether they were saints or sinners, they'd be taken under a warm song and a sermon and seized with convulsive jerking all over, which they by now, which they could not by any possibility avoid. And the more they resisted, the more they jerked. If they would not strive against it and pray in good earnest, the jerking would usually abate. And I see more than 500 persons jerking at one time in my large congregations. I always looked upon the jerks as the judgment sent from God. First, to bring sinners to repentance, and second, to show professors that God could work with or without means to the glory of his grace and the salvation of the world. In addition to physical manifestations of the Spirit, the Second Great Awakening also boasted of rich visionary experiences, and I personally feel that Charles Finney and Erastus Bronson share many parallels in their recounting of their first visions, as does our prophet Joseph. However, other examples are completely fraudulent, such as my favorite, Crazy Lorenzo Dow, whom my husband is named after. Brigham Young's brother is named Lorenzo Dow, and every family since then has had every generation a Dow named after this crazy Dow. And he's a Vermont fellow, so you know that all the bad guys live in Vermont. All the crazy folks live up in Vermont at the time. And he called a camp meeting together, and he hired a little African named Gabriel, a slave boy, to climb up to this tree and handed him a bugle. And he said, "When I say, blow, Gabriel, blow, you just wail on that horn." And he begins preaching, and he says, "Blow, Gabriel, blow." The boy starts blowing, and he quotes, Amid howls of fear and screams for mercy, the congregation went down. Similar fabricated and dubious claims of communication from the spirit filled the 19th century histories. I don't know how many of you are familiar with these two books, but Susan Juster has found more than 300 prophets in the Second Great Awakening that claimed to be called of God to be a prophet. And Lee Schmidt does a fabulous job out of Harvard Press. Was he Yale Press? Anyway, it's called Hearing Things, where he documents people who had heard voices of God and felt called to the ministry. However, wary ministers were very concerned about these satanic experimentations. And to safeguard against the bizarre gifts of the Spirit, Christians from this era encouraged the more temperate fruits of the Spirit. Instead of looking at healings and miracles, they looked at peace and joy and love. Even Charles Finney, the very most influential revivalist in the 19th century, would not claim charismatic gifts, and he even got to the point where he questioned the literal nature of his own vision of Christ as a young man. Whether he sought spiritual manifestations to bless the ministry, he said, "The Lord overshadowed us continually with his cloud of mercy, and gales of divine influence swept over us from year to year, producing an abundance of the fruits of the Spirit. Love, joy, peace, long-suffering, gentleness, goodness, faith, meekness, and temperance." The Methodists were famed as the fastest-growing denomination in the 19th century, but even they stopped short of claiming the gift of tongues and prophecy and miracles. For those more traditional Christians, more Calvinistic, as you see in the 1800s, the Presbyterians, the Congregationalists, and Baptists, denounced the charismatic gifts of the spirits as of the devil. However, the Methodist spokesman, Peter Cartwright, attributed the gifts of the Spirit to the Mormons, not the Baptists or the Methodists. In an attempt to restrain the fabricated religious experiences of Mormon American preachers in the Enlightenment, there was always this need for reason. And yet, the Mormons did not quite fit in. As we look back at the first Great Awakening, in the father of American theology, Jonathan Edwards also began speaking against supernatural, miraculous claims. Then a century later, as we go back to Princeton, Charles Hodge says, "Modern prelates do not claim to possess any of those dramatic gifts, nor do they pretend their credentials, which authenticated the mission of the apostles of Christ." Most Christians agreed that the gifts of the Spirit evidenced in the New Testament apostles' sacred mission. And Alexander Campbell was among them. "The Holy Spirit was communicated by the apostles' hands. Consequently, when the apostles all died, these gifts were no longer conferred." When Joseph Smith asked others to use the same benchmark to measure his mission, he was seen as a fraud. But he stated, "We believe in the gift of the Holy Ghost as being enjoyed as much now as it was in the apostles' days." He did not share the same restraints of the extraordinary gifts of the Spirit. In fact, in 1831, shortly after moving to Kirtland, he received a revelation on the gifts of the Spirit known today as Section 46, which is very interesting to me because he already had the addition of Moroni 10 list of the gifts of the Spirit in conjunction with 1 Corinthians. And so why do we need another one? And then even more emphasized to complete the entire standard works, he included it in one of his articles of faith. But interestingly, as you count out the words and look at the distribution of Section 46, in Joseph's revelation there, the gifts of the Spirit are twice as long as those mentioned in Moroni and 1 Corinthians, word by word. And another thing that I think is fascinating, as you look at the Section 46, five times the Lord tells Joseph, the gifts of the Spirit are only to be used to build his kingdom and to bless other people. That any time you try to use a gift of the Spirit for self-aggrandizement, it will not work from the Lord's workings. They are only to be used to bless others. As Joseph straddled these two camps, On March 27, 1836, at the dedication of the Kirtland Temple, he gave the saints instructions in relation to the spirit of prophecy and called the congregation to speak and not to fear to prophesy. Do not quench the spirit, for the first one that opens his mouth shall receive the spirit of prophecy. Well, on this occasion, he preached caution, but other times warned the saints of satanic deception. Every spirit or vision or singing is not of God. The devil is an orator, and he is powerful. The gift of discerning of spirits will give the presiding elder, and pray for him that he might have this gift. Speak not in the gift of tongues without understanding it or without an interpreter. The devil can speak in tongues. One of his closest companions, his cousin George A. Smith, said that Joseph Smith had taught that there was no point upon which the prophet Joseph dwelt more than the discerning of spirits. Joseph straddled these two camps of enthusiastically embracing the gifts of the Spirit and yet denouncing dramatic displays at revivals as false spirits. Many joined the fray of assailing fanatical, diabolical Mormons in their claim to practice the gifts of the Spirit. And I was fascinated to read, back in Peter Cartwright's autobiography, he has this marvelous section on Joseph Smith and talking to him in Springfield, Illinois. Now, we know that Joseph often went to Springfield, Illinois, usually on charges where he had to go before the courts. But he never said that one time on one of these trips, I met up with this famous Methodist, Peter Cartwright. But Peter Cartwright goes ahead and gives this wonderful story about this conversation with Joseph. And Peter says that Joseph told him, or asked him, invited him, "Now go with me to Nauvoo, and I will show you many living witnesses that testify by the saints, that they were cured of blindness and lameness and deafness and dumbness, that the diseases of human flesh that are heir to. And I will show you that we have the gift of tongues, and the spirit can drink any deadly poison, and it won't hurt us." So this is what he says Joseph said about the Mormons. But then Peter Cartwright answers in his own voice of what he told Joseph, and this is what he said. "Yes, said I, Uncle Joe, but my Bible tells me that the bloody and the deceitful man shall not live out half his days, and I expect the Lord will send the devil after you some of these days and will take you out of the way." However, Joseph Smith did not ever step down from his stance on the gifts of the Spirit, as we see them in all four of the standard works. Number four, election versus the sealing of the Holy Spirit of the promise. Most of the Reformed theology is based on the Westminster Confession. And the Westminster Confession establishes the doctrine of election as predestination. It reads, "All those whom God hath predestined unto these earlies, unto those only is he pleased, and his appointed and accepted time, effectually to call by the word of the Spirit out of the state of sin and death. This effectual call is of God's free and special grace alone, not from anything at all foreseen in man, who is altogether passive therein, until being quickened and renewed by the Holy Spirit." Reformed Christians felt that the doctrine of election supported God's omnipotence by asserting that mortals are absolutely dependent on the divine person who gives or withholds his influence at will. Rooted in the doctrine of the depravity of man, the doctrine of election was taught at the time of Augustine, and it emphasized again by Calvin that election was entirely independent of any human behavior. God chose who he would save regardless of what the mortal did. However, in the 19th century, Americans' growing democratic values of self-initiation and egalitarianism challenged this old-school theology to the degree that by the 19th century, election was losing favor in America, and Arminianism thought rejected this doctrine. Methodists voted to allow the sinners the right to Jesus' saving grace. And restorationalists like the Disciples of Christ joined the Arminian camp, although they disagreed with the Methodist timing of the Spirit. Charles Finney tried to denounce the doctrine of predestined election as hindering Christians from actively searching and seeking for God's blessings. He said, "It is altogether voluntary, and therefore the Spirit's influences are those of teaching, persuading, convicting, and of course a moral influence as opposed to a physical influence," because he didn't want any jerking or barking or anything like that. Thus, the theological pendulum swung from one extreme to the other on the Spirit's regeneration or election. Joseph Smith's doctrine on election rested in the middle of this theological schism. Unlike those Calvinists who believed that unconditional election was nothing unconditional, there was nothing unconditional about Joseph's perspective. Different than Wellesley and the Methodists, Joseph believed that one's election did depend on the Spirit's sealing ordinances in order to achieve one's exaltation. Joseph stated, "The doctrine of election that the Presbyterians and Methodists have quarreled so much about, once in grace, always in grace, or falling away from grace, I will say a word. They are both wrong. The truth takes the road between them. The doctrine and of the scriptures and the spirit of Elijah would show that both faults take a road between them. From according to the scriptures, if a man has received the good word of God and tasted the power of the word to come, if they shall fall away, it is impossible to renew them again, seeing that the crucified Son of God afresh and put them in an open shame. So there is a possibility of falling away, and you could not be renewed again, and the power of Elijah cannot seal against his sin, for this is a reserved and made in the seals and powers of the priesthood." Joseph agreed with Philippians chapter 2, verse 12, that only those who worked out, quote, their own salvation with fear and trembling, unquote, could be saved by the Holy Spirit. Joseph was intrigued with the phrase, the Holy Spirit of promise, as it could seal God's elect. In a revelation that we now refer to as section 76, the Lord told him, quote, "All those, and who overcomes by faith and are sealed by the Holy Spirit of promise, which the Father sheds forth upon all those who are just and true," unquote. Within the next decade, Joseph received six other revelations that also dealt with this unique doctrine and elaborated on it in at least six sermons of the Holy Spirit of promise. When he spoke of the Holy Spirit of promise, he referred to a special Melchizedek priesthood blessing that it eternally sealed ordinances and covenants. The Doctrine and Covenants describes the Holy Spirit of promise as performing two levels of sealings, one temporary, the other permanent. Temporarily, it ratified and authorized ordinances performed by those with authority that would seal them, but it could be removed if the recipient broke his or her covenant. The temporary seal of baptism or any other ordinance was binding on earth as it is in heaven only if the person involved maintained a repentant heart. Whereas permanently, the Holy Spirit of promise was sealed to one after they met all the trials of life needed to prove their complete obedience to God in the highest heaven. In this sense, the Holy Spirit of promise guaranteed a man's or woman's calling and election. Although the word comes in the Bible, in the book of Ephesians, chapter 1, verse 13, other biblical scholars, Methodist preachers, Presbyterians, everyone else who used it, I found hundreds of people who used the phrase, but they all used it to mean the promise that the Spirit would come on the day of Pentecost, never as Joseph did. Herein lies one of the problems that has led historians to place Joseph as a product of his environment. He uses the same biblical vocabulary that his peers do, but his definitions were quite unique, especially in these pneumatological matters. Rather than categorize Joseph Smith with his contemporaries in the 19th century, one best understands the prophet's pneumatology when we compare it to the Bible. So now we'll begin the second half, where we look focused just on Joseph's writings, sacred writings, compared to his biblical writings. And we'll do this by looking at, notwithstanding Joseph's ideas about the Spirit were unconventional, he assertedly and taught that his teachings were grounded in the same doctrine that the Bible contained. January 1836, Joseph stated, when a visitor asked him how his teachings differed from the other Christian denominations, "We believe the Bible, and they do not." He complained that other ministers construed the Bible through philosophical and traditional interpretations, not as the apostolic church intended. Yet, Joseph never asserted that his doctrines or his scripture were products of the Bible. Harmony and source are different things. Joseph maintained that the Spirit of the Lord taught him and that his sacred writings came through revelation and Bible study and questions. The latter practice kept Joseph's vocabulary in accord with the biblical vocabulary, while building on the biblical meanings as he increased in numbers, names, and details. So let's first look at numbers. And this is where the fun really begins. I just love this one. As we look at the total word count of the Bible, you can see on these slides that the Book of Mormon is just under half the size, or not the Book of Mormon, excuse me. The Book of Mormon, the Doctrine and Covenants, Joseph's inspired writings, are just under half the size of the Bible. And yet as we look at the number of times that words regarding the Spirit are mentioned, we find 217 more uses in Joseph's sacred writings than we do in the Bible. This is just fascinating. So I want to show you in a little more detail. And I'm sorry this is hard to read. If you want to go outside, BYU Studies has published sort of a Reader's Digest version of my dissertation, which is out there at the BYU Studies table. And this chart is there if you want to study it in a little more detail. But I took words that related to the Spirit, such as Holy Ghost or Comforter, anything that has to do with baptism by fire, and then I totaled them up. And as you look at the Book of Mormon, the Doctrine and Covenants, the Old Testament, the New Testament, and then the biblical totals, you see that the New Testament has far more than the Old Testament. This is very appropriate. Christians call the dispensation in the New Testament of the Apostle Church, they call it the dispensation of the Spirit. Anytime you're talking about the epistles in the New Testament, with a Christian congregation, you refer to that as the dispensation of the Spirit. So I'm not surprised to see this high propensity of the New Testament, because the Book of Mormon is supposed to be set for a significant portion of the book in an Old Testament setting. But the one that is so exciting to me is the Doctrine and Covenants, where it has 63% more references to the Spirit than even the New Testament, which tells me that one of the major focuses in the Restoration was the emphasis on the Spirit. If you look at all these words, not just the Spirit, but all of them together, the Book of Mormon and the Doctrine and Covenants have 3.5 times more references than the Bible. And the Book of Mormon includes, in all 15 books, references to the Spirit. In the Doctrine and Covenants, 77, and this should read 133. There's only 133 sections attributed to Joseph Smith or his acceptance of them after other people wrote them. But 77 of those refer to the reference of the Spirit. But in the Old Testament, only 29 of the 39 books refer to the Spirit, and we're not surprised that the two books that have the most references to the Spirit are the books of Isaiah and Zacharias. Zacharias. And in the New Testament, 24 of the 27 books refer to the Spirit. As we look at names, this is just fascinating to me. Usually the Bible prefers short titles like the Holy Spirit or the Holy Ghost. But when we look at the Book of Mormon, they prefer, and the Doctrine and Covenants, they prefer these longer titles that tell us information about the Spirit. There are 3 to 5 word titles. The one that's most commonly referenced in the Bible is the Spirit of the Lord. And then one time in the Book of Mormon, that's augmented to say the Spirit of the Lord, omnipotent. And as you can see, it's mentioned 26 times in the Old Testament. This is really the favorite way of referring to the Spirit of God. And in the New Testament, only 5 times. It's not a New Testament phrase. It belongs in the Old Testament. And a whopping 40 times in the Book of Mormon. This to me is fascinating, because when I was counting up these numbers, just doing some simple math and statistics, I realized that the Book of Mormon claims to be an Old Testament text. It belongs in an Old Testament genre. And what do we see? The same references to the Spirit belong as an Old Testament text. We see a little bit of this, however, that in the... I don't have the Doctrine and Covenants one here. That's fine. You get this part. We see a little bit of this also in the Spirit of God, which is a New Testament phrase for the Spirit, in addition to the Holy Spirit. As you can see, they're a little more equal here in the Old Testament, New Testament. But again, the Book of Mormon just explodes with a book that's a third the size of the Bible and almost the same references. The Spirit of Revelation, though, is unique to Joseph. This is not a biblical phrase, and we see many of these phrases in the sacred writings that comes out of Joseph's vocabulary that he then incorporates into his own sermons and writings, as we find in the history of the church. The same thing with voice of the Spirit, which I think is fascinating, because as you go and you through and you read these statements on what the voice of the Spirit meant to Joseph, you see these general statements where it's just someone's, the spirit, the voice of the Spirit came to us. But then there are specific things, and he said, if you will listen, you will hear the voice of the Spirit. And we can see how the Lord used these phrases for Joseph. Oh, this one is absolutely fascinating. I love this one. If you look just for the phrase, the power of the Holy Ghost, you find it once in the New Testament. However, the Book of Mormon just explodes with this, and if you use the power of the Spirit and the Spirit of power, you see 29 references or 30 references by in Joseph's vocabulary as part of the way. And if you just link, so I say, okay, so the Bible doesn't like to use this little title. How about if they're just linking power and the Spirit? How many times do I just see them in the same verse or the same two or three verses where the Spirit is equated with power? And I found 10 of these links where the Spirit's equated with power. But when you look at the Book of Mormon, 57 times the Spirit is linked with power. And then this one was even more significant. The Doctrine and Covenants, a third the size of the Book of Mormon, has 1.5 times the numbers, or 26 times the references of Spirit with power. Certainly in the Restoration, Joseph wanted this message of power to be affiliated with the Bible. I mean, power to be affiliated with the Spirit. Here's one that's referenced in the Bible, Spirit of Prophecy. It's referenced, I think, in the book of Revelation, chapter 19. And yet we find Spirit of Prophecy in the Book of Mormon. And if you add even Spirit of... Oh, I already did that one. Never mind. Okay. In the history of the church, there's a whole bunch of wonderful references. Four of those references came when Joseph was in Springville, Illinois, one time, defending himself at a court of law there. And he stated, to help us understand, what did Joseph mean by this word? What did he mean by the Spirit of Prophecy? And he tells us. He mentions it four times in this little talk here. If any person should ask me if I were a prophet, I should not deny it, as it would give me a lie. For according to John, the testimony of Jesus is the Spirit of Prophecy. Therefore, if I possess to be a witness or a teacher and have not the Spirit of Prophecy, which is a testimony of Jesus, I must be a false witness. But if I be a true teacher and witness, I must possess the Spirit of Prophecy. And that constitutes a prophet. And any man who denies the Spirit of Prophecy as a prophet is a liar. Filled with the Spirit. This is interesting. The Old Testament and the Doctrine and Covenants use it as one who can speak with the Lord. But the New Testament uses it in the book of Ephesians to juxtapose someone who is drunk with someone who is filled with the Spirit of the Lord. But the Book of Mormon uses this in a beautiful manner to describe what it meant to be filled with the Spirit. And I just wanted to read some of these to you. It's absolutely lovely. This one's from Nephi. When a recipient begins to prophesy, and from Mosiah, when they come forth rejoicing, or from Alma, when they're filled with the Spirit, Ammon knows the thoughts of the king. Elsewhere, the Spirit works powerfully on those called to repent so that they can experience the physical signs. Quote, my father did speak with power, being filled with the Spirit, until their frames did shake from within him. With an entire group receives an outpouring of the Spirit in 3 Nephi, it's described. Behold, they were filled with the Spirit. They did cry out with one voice and gave glory to Jesus. So these phrases, by looking at how Joseph was inspired to use them, we can get a feel for what he meant by them, and we can get a better understanding of what he wanted us to strive for in the Spirit in this dispensation. The biblical phrases reiterate that 4 times in Joseph's handwriting or personal journal, but 5 more times in the history of the church. The first entry from 1836 offers a feel just for what he meant by being filled with the Spirit when Joseph said, President Zebedee Coltrane, one of the 7, saw in vision of the Lord of hosts, and the others were filled with the Spirit, spake with tongues, and prophesied. This was a time of rejoicing, long to be remembered. Praise be the Lord. Being filled with the Spirit to Joseph carried implications often associated with the gifts of the Spirit. The last one I want to look at is the Spirit of baptism. Now, the Bible does not use this phrase, baptized by Spirit or baptized by fire, but the Bible does associate the Spirit with baptism in both Luke and Matthew when they refer to the baptism of the Savior. So as I look at these links, not in the same phrase, but just linking fire and baptism, we look at Joseph Smith's inspired writings, there are 16, and in the New Testament, there are 2. And then even just looking at Spirit being joined with baptism, if you look at the New Testament, we then see 13. But in Joseph's inspired writings, as you can see, there are 40 there that link it. Just a fascinating number. I don't know if I've got time for details. Since the announcements took 10 minutes of my time, I'm wondering if I should stop to have questions or should I finish this detail one? I don't know. I didn't see anybody walking around for questions. Okay, I'll finish. Okay. The very first reference that Joseph received on this, that mentioned the word spirit in a revelation, is now recorded in the Doctrine and Covenants from March of 1829. And in here he stated, behold, this is the letter to Martin Harris, when Martin's trying to decide, you know, should I put my farm on mortgage, and should I give you $50, and what should I do, and all that stuff. Behold, whosoever believeth on my words, them will I visit with the manifestations of my spirit, and they shall be born of me, even of water and the spirit. What does this sound like to you guys? Where do you hear this from in the Bible? Doesn't it sound like John 3 and 5? Except a man be born of the water and the spirit, he cannot enter the kingdom of heaven. But the fascinating thing to me here is Nicodemus is left questioning. And the vague reference does not help him understand. But as we look at Joseph's detailed, the spirit is told that if you can believe, then the spirit will manifest you. It's almost like Joseph Smith's scriptures give you a how-to approach the spirit. As you look at the first 10 references on the Spirit, they're right there at the very beginning before the organization of the church, chapter, section 5, section 6, section 8, section 9, section 11, all have a how to receive the Spirit, as if there's a handbook here. And the rules of the Spirit for this baptism by fire are very thorough as we look at Joseph's writings. And in Joseph's writings, they explain why you need the Spirit, why and how you enter into these things. And it's because you need a cleansing. The baptism of the Spirit is the cleansing part of it. And first, and Second Nephi does a beautiful job of explaining this, but let's just run down to the very bottom for the sake of time. Then cometh the baptism of fire and of the Holy Ghost, that they can speak with tongues and angels, they can shout in the presence of the Holy One of Israel, and then cometh the remission of their sins by fire and the Holy Ghost. In Joseph's mind, that is when the most important part came. As you know, at the organization of the church in April 6th, 1830, Joseph referred to the gift and power of the Holy Ghost as an endowment that followed baptism. The key region of the baptism was the apostolic authority which he received by the laying on of hands. And the first people that received the gift of the Holy Ghost were those who received it there at the organization of the church. Joseph taught the imperative need for baptism, both of water and of fire. At this wonderful extemporaneous sermon that he gave on July 9th, as recorded by his scribes, he stated, "So we all agree with other Christian denominations, they all preach faith and repentance, and the gospel requires baptism by immersion for the remission of sins, which is the meaning of the original word in Hebrew and Greek, meaning to bury or immerse. But we ask the other sects, do you believe this? And they answer, no, but I believe in being converted. I believe in this tenaciously, and so did the Apostle Peter and the disciples of Jesus. But I further believe in the gift of the Holy Ghost by the laying on of hands, as evidenced by Peter's preaching on the day of Pentecost in Acts chapter 2. You might as well baptize a bag of sand as a man, if not done in view of the remission of sins and gaining the gift of the Holy Ghost. Baptism by water is but half the baptism and is good for nothing without the other half, that is, baptism of the Holy Ghost." Joseph defended the Bible on the subject and likewise used the Bible as his backing to follow Peter's example on the day of Pentecost. Joseph maintained that the gift of the Holy Ghost was absolutely essential for the remission of sins through the baptism of fire. These two baptisms work together, and it's not until after the remission of baptism in water, then cometh the remission of your sins by the fire and Holy Ghost. This is another phrase that we see in the Bible that Joseph elaborates on in these beautiful nuanced differences, the straight gate. You see this in the Sermon on the Mount and the Sermon on the Plain, and I'm sure you're familiar with it. Enter into the straight gate, and I say unto you, if you seek to enter, you will shall abide. Matthew's a little bit longer, but it says the same way. It just says, aim for this gate, get there, but it doesn't tell you how. It's not until we get to the Book of Mormon that Joseph explains how you get through the gate, and you get through the gate. As you see at the very beginning, the gate by which you should enter is repentance and baptism by water. Then cometh the remission of sins by fire and the Holy Ghost. Joseph's writings clearly state how to enter into the kingdom of God. It is not until we receive the Revelations and the Doctrine and Covenants, and we look at the Book of Mormon's nuanced differences, we say, this sounds just like the Sermon on the Mount. This sounds just like the Beatitudes. This sounds just like John 3:5. But it doesn't. A close examination shows that in the restoration of the gospel, Joseph restored an empowering spirit to bless the saints so that he would be able to raise up a righteous generation to prepare for the Lord's second coming. In conclusion, Joseph's pneumatology is the only one of its kind during the Second Great Awakening. He charted a new course in his doctrine of the Spirit, including an alternative to the Trinity, to election, to the differences of Scripture. He taught an eternal history of the Holy Spirit, of premortal existence for all spirits and humans, of eternal history of counterfeit spirits, of ordinances, where the laying on of hands through the spirit of the priesthood call confers the gift of the Holy Ghost. He practiced the gifts of the Spirit and the multifunctional Holy Spirit of promise that seals the righteous to exaltation. These doctrines did not arise from Joseph's environment. Certainly, his frontier mannerisms, his work ethic, his religious curiosity developed from his society, but his unique perspective on the Holy Spirit indicates that his pneumatology was not a conglomeration from his upbringing or his contemporaries' thinking. Joseph never viewed himself as building on another Protestant church. In his own words, he claimed, "I never built upon any other man's ground." Joseph's doctrine stood alone in its teachings of the gift of the Holy Ghost, just as he told President Martin Van Buren in 1839. Thank you. I'll answer the questions really, really quick. I'm so sorry, Rosalind. She's a friend of mine. I can't do this to a friend. Do you believe that the Holy Spirit of promise is a special ordination that the elect may receive as a secret ordinance in the temple? It's not a secret ordinance. I can tell you all about it. It's written, recorded in section 132. But the prophet is the only one who can give it, and it is a second anointing. Just go look in the Encyclopedia of Mormonism. They have a fabulous explanation of it there. How were you able to do the word phrase count? Oh, I tell you, 10,000 hours. It was hard. But with computers, it's not that bad. I spent a year on the word counting. 1 year, 5 hours a day. As soon as my kids went to school, I counted words for a solid year. Yeah.
4: Wow.

0: Our first speaker here at the conference is Carrie Milstein. Carrie received his B.S. from BYU in psychology with a Hebrew minor. He received an M.A. in ancient Near Eastern studies from BYU and his Ph.D. from UCLA in Egyptology, where in his final year he was named the UCLA Affiliates Graduate Student of the Year. His full-time appointment was a joint position in religion and history at BYU Hawaii. He is the director of the BYU Egypt Excavation Project. He has been teaching about Isaiah for almost three decades and has been teaching classes specifically on Isaiah for several years and has written a verse-by-verse commentary on Isaiah. He and his wife, Julianne, are parents of six children, and together they have lived in Jerusalem while Carrie has taught there on multiple occasions. With that, we will welcome Carrie Milstein.
1: Well, it's wonderful to be with all of you, although those lights are so bright I can't see you very well. But I'm just glad to be here, and I love FAIR and all that they do, so I guess I'll give my plug, give money as well. But I'm especially excited this year to be able to talk about Isaiah. We're just about there in the Come Follow Me readings. We're about a month away from when we start to study Isaiah, and that's why I thought this would be a great topic for right now. And I have to tell you, last year, say about November, I just had this great concern. I felt like with the Come Follow Me program, we were into the scriptures more than we ever had been as a church. It was just my sense as I visited people and went around places that we're really getting into the scriptures. But I was afraid the Old Testament year would be kind of like the Isaiah chapters in the Book of Mormon, that people would be so excited and they get to Old Testament and whoa, okay, we don't like this. And so I've been so pleased to see, I think we're into the Old Testament more than we ever have been before, and that the members of the church are really learning and studying. There are lots of great resources out there that have helped with this, and we've got some spiritual momentum, I think, and it's wonderful. And so I'm hoping that Isaiah doesn't prove to be the Isaiah chapters in the Book of Mormon. I'm hoping that we get into Isaiah this year and that we can make it something that we love. I think sometimes as members of the church, we know that the Savior told the Nephites, greater is the words of Isaiah, and we should study the words of Isaiah, and we know they're important, and yet we get to them, and we struggle, and then we start to feel guilty about not loving them and not understanding and so on. So we're here to help with that. I know a lot of people have been putting a lot of effort into helping us be ready to understand Isaiah this year, and I hope to be one of those. And so we're going to take a step towards that right here, and I'll introduce you to some resources as we go along, and we'll see if I can use this clicker. So, uh-oh, it's not clicking. Is that bad? Oh, there it works. Okay, good. I can't see. Okay, all right. I can see on this little teeny screen, so I'm hoping when we get to some scriptures that I have on here that I can read that because my eyesight's not very good, but we'll see how this goes. So there are some obstacles in understanding Isaiah that I hope we can kind of look at and then figure out how to get past them. There are a number of obstacles. Some of them are that he makes analogies that are really hard for us to understand because he's drawing on cultural elements of his day. And that since we're not familiar with them, that can be difficult for us. He uses ancient history and ancient geography a lot. And so we'll talk about that as we go along, but he really does rely on, well, for him it's not ancient. He draws on what's happening in his day. He's a prophet to the people of his day. He speaks about things that mean things to them, but we aren't very familiar with them. It's ancient history for us, and we're not familiar with the geography that he draws on either. He mixes his tenses, and by this I mean he uses what in Hebrew we call prophetic perfect, which means like he uses the past tense for things that haven't happened yet. And he jumps. It's not just that he mixes tenses. He jumps around in time. So Isaiah will frequently be talking about things in his day that are terrible, and then in order to comfort himself and his people, he jumps forward to a couple thousand years later to say, see, it's going to work out at some point, and then he's back in his day. And frequently, he means both days at the same time. And so that gets a little bit tricky, and we'll talk about that as we go along as well. And he was using a high register of the language. He was one of the most learned people of his time. I would say, Isaiah, if he's not the most gifted writer in the history of the world, he's in the top 10. He is an incredibly gifted writer, And so even people in his day had a hard time understanding him. Or you're probably familiar with the story in the New Testament when Philip comes across a eunuch who's studying Isaiah, and he says, "Do you understand?" And he said, "How can I, except someone should guide me," right? So that's what we want to do, is provide some guides and some tools that will help you as you study Isaiah. So this would be my very, very first clue, is that as we, tool, as we study Isaiah, I'm going to change that to slow down because Isaiah is ahead. And I don't mean that in a negative way. I mean this in the most positive of ways. We've been reading the narrative writings of the Old Testament. We're used to going along at a pretty good clip. Isaiah is dense. He intentionally packed a lot of meaning into a few words. He carefully crafted his words. And we can't read it like we've been reading the narrative chapters. We're going to have to be willing to pay a little bit of a price. There are some great rewards waiting for those who will pay the price, but you're going to have to slow down and stop and work on understanding him in a way that isn't what we're used to right now, where we're revved up. You know, we just read like 300 years of history in 1 week and come follow me and this kind of a thing. We're revved up and we're going quickly, and now we're going to have to slow down. And I would say in particular, at least in my opinion, if you're trying to keep up with the come follow me reading, and maybe the church curriculum writers will be mad at me for saying this, but if you're trying to keep up with the come follow me writings, I think it's better if we have like 15 Isaiah chapters assigned in a week. It's better to do 5 really well than 15 poorly. And so I would just say, do what you can. If you have more time to pour into scripture study during the Isaiah month and a half, or but 5 weeks that we do Isaiah, that should tell us how important this is. If you have more time to pour into it, pour into it. If you don't have more time, then do what with the time you have, do those chapters that you can carefully and well, is what I would suggest. I think we'll get more out of it that way. One of the reasons you need to do that is because Isaiah uses symbols. And we could have a long discussion on why Isaiah uses symbols, or why the Lord uses symbols. Orson F. Whitney once said that the God teaches using symbols. It's his favorite method of teaching. There are a lot of reasons for that. One of them is that the symbols stick with us for longer. Another is that we just can draw more layers of meaning out of a symbol than we can out of a simple statement. It will speak to us differently at different times. And so Isaiah uses symbols a lot. And maybe we can understand this if we compare it to Elder Maxwell. This is the closest thing to Isaiah we've had in the last few years. This audience is probably familiar with Elder Maxwell.

chain of green lights with empty parking places just in front of our destinations. Now, we all get what he means by this. We're familiar with green and red lights and parking spaces, and we had to find one out here this morning and so on, right? My guess would be in a few hundred years that people will say, huh? What are you talking about? Green lights? Why did they need green lights and so on, right? It just won't make sense to them, but it makes so much sense to us right now. We don't even have to stop and think about it. We just get it automatically. So if we're going to understand Isaiah, we're going to have to put ourselves in the shoes of his original readers. And you're going to hear me talk about that in a number of ways today. So we're going to have to stop and unpack the symbols that he uses. So let's be clear. Isaiah uses symbols and imagery. He uses his words to paint a picture. And he wants us to feel something with that picture. Quite often, that's what he's trying to do, is to create a feeling. And sometimes we get caught up in whether something is literal or not. And rather than focusing on how it's literal, stop and ask yourself, what is he trying to do? What is he trying to get me to feel? So in a minute, we'll look at an example of when he talks about cities that could hear each other howling from long distances. And rather than get caught up in saying, how could that have happened? We say, what's he trying to get me to feel with that? What does he want me to understand? What's the picture he's trying to paint? When he uses symbols, let's stop and unpack them. And I would say there are at least three steps that we should take to unpacking symbols. And the problem is that most often we skip or we hurry through the first step. This is this slowing down business I'm talking about. The first step is to spend some time to come to literally understand to understand the literal symbol. So Isaiah will talk about threshing and winnowing. Even 100 years ago, almost everyone would have been familiar with that, but we are no longer a very agrarian society, and most people aren't familiar with threshing and winnowing today. So stop and ask yourself, even if you're familiar with it today, we do it a little bit differently than they did it. So stop and you can get online and do research or whatever you want to do, but find out what is threshing and how does it work. Learn the details of it. What is winnowing? How does it work? And once we know those literal elements, and if you don't learn those well, you're going to miss out on lots of meanings from the symbol. Once you know the literal elements, then we stop and say, okay, what are the possible layers of symbolism behind this? Why is he using it in this context? What does it add to his discussion to have used this symbol? Why did he choose this symbol? Why did he choose it here? And then the third step would be, okay, so how does that work in my life? How does the Lord beat me like you beat kernels when you're threshing? How does the Lord sift me like he sifts when we're winnowing? And try and make that personal application. But that last step can only happen well if you've done the first two steps well. So I would suggest just slowing down and taking the time to do that. Let me give you an example that I was just talking about and also refer you to some resources that might be helpful. We won't read this whole thing. This is from Isaiah chapter 15, so you'll get to this in the second week of the Come Follow Me reading. And it's the burden of Moab, so it's a prophecy against Moab, and he's talking about all of the terrible things and terrible destruction that happens in Moab. We're just going to focus on these lines here. Heshbon shall cry, and their voice shall be heard even unto Yahaz. All right, now, you're just going to breeze past that and say, phew, bunch of names, I don't even know what they mean or how to pronounce them, move on. But they're place names, so stop. 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So one thing you can do is, go to a place. I should have had it written up somewhere, but I'll just tell you the web address. 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And just going there is wonderful, but this particular tool, I think I went too far on this. 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Not a T on the end, just M-A-P-S-C-R-I-P. scriptures.byu.edu/map script. And then you'll have all the scriptures in front of you. And here I've chosen Isaiah, then I chose chapter 15. And you can see it automatically populated all of the sites that are mentioned in that chapter. So you can, for one thing,

you can see, oh, he's talking about destruction throughout all of Moab, right? And the one furthest north may not actually be the place. Sometimes we're not 100% sure where their place is, and they give you their best guess in this. And that one's outside of Moab. But the rest, I mean, that covers all of Moab. So you can get an idea. One of the pictures he's painting is everywhere in Moab there was destruction. Then you could go to those specific places. So you can go to Heshbon, and I just look it up on Wikipedia, and it tells me it's about 5 miles north of Madaba. All right, Madaba is a modern city, so I can figure out where that is on the map. And then, well, I went to Yahaz and had to figure out where it was, and it's a little bit south of a particular place. So then I just went to Google Maps, and I get like about 24 or 25 miles between them, but I know one is about 5 miles north and one's about 5 miles south and so on. So they're roughly 30 miles apart. Now I ask myself, what kind of imagery is he using? And I can even put it into, I did this when I spoke last week to the Layton mission. So I figured out what's 30 miles south of Layton. And I think it was Draper. I can't see, this too small, but Murray, okay, the city I was born in. So there you go. But that helps me understand it. Something bad happened in Layton, and they are howling so much for the pain they've gone through that they can hear it in Murray. And now I can start to feel that image. He's trying to get us to feel the despair that they have, right? So this will take a little bit of time to be able to do this. That's why I'm saying to slow down, but do slow down. Take the resources are available. Look into it and find out what is he trying to teach us. Here are some other examples where he talks about the plowman who plows, but he does it differently for the fitches and the cumin than he does for the bread corn and so on. Verse 27, for the fitches are not threshed with a threshing instrument, neither is a cartwheel turned about upon the cumin, but the fitches are beaten with a staff and the cumin with a rod. But bread corn is bruised, and so on, right? So he talks about both planting and threshing differently. All you have to do is get online, and you learn the fitches are black cumin, and you learn that they're, you plant these by casting them. All right, as opposed to wheat, barley, and rye, which you plant by carefully spacing them in rows. And they're threshed differently, right? You thresh the fitches by hand, little teeny delicate things, whereas the wheat and barley and rye, you can put them on the stone and bring this big board with stones in it across and beat it up and so on. And this, by the way, was at the end of the chapter that's talking about learning line upon line, precept upon precept. And when you come to recognize, oh, you plant differently for different plants, these plants he's mentioning, you harvest differently, you can see, oh, the Lord is talking about how for different people he will teach them differently. He'll teach them in the way that they need so that they can grow and flourish. It doesn't look the same for everybody. But that's something you're going to miss if you just read this back here, where you're like, what is he talking about with plowing and cumin and fitches and so on, right? That makes no sense until you look into it. So, again, I would suggest just spend the time to slow down and look into it. There are all sorts of resources online you can find, and here's a shameless plug for my own commentary, but there are lots of commentaries that can help you with these things, where you don't have to look up how far apart things are or how the different planting and so on. Someone's done that heavy lifting for you. I would suggest doing some of it yourself. There's some learning that happens in the process, but you can speed up the process by going to some commentaries. There are oodles of podcasts these days that I think will be helpful for you. I would recommend follow him. I have one called The Scriptures Are Real. I'll also suggest I created a website. It's a really ugly website because I designed it, but that's because when I had people design websites later on, I couldn't update them. It's called outofthedust.org. It's got a page that's Old Testament study aids just to help us with Old Testament in general. There's an Isaiah one that I'm in the midst of creating where I'll have videos and all sorts of other things. And you can get a free gift to summarize what I'm talking about today so you don't have to write it down. There's a summary of it there on that website as well. So that's outofthedust.org. But there are lots of other podcasts, lots of other websites. I think there are lots of members of the church right now who are putting resources out there to help us to get as much as we can out of the scriptures. BYU TV has Come Follow Up. I mean, there are all sorts of great resources, right? So turn to these resources as well as doing your own research, and that will help you that when you're slowing down, you may not have to slow down as much. Another important key is knowing the historical context.
Now, we're not going to give you that whole historical context here today because that would take a lot of time. But in some ways, you know it. We've just finished going through the historical context in Come Follow Me. Now, you're going to have to go back and review because we're getting to it a month and a half, 2 months after we did it. But very briefly, Isaiah is prophesying during the time when they are warning Israel and Judah that they are going to be destroyed if they don't repent. He warns for years about that. They don't repent, at least the northern kingdom doesn't repent, and the northern kingdom is scattered during Isaiah's ministry. The kingdoms around them are destroyed and scattered during his ministry. Judah, about 20 years later, still during his ministry, will largely be destroyed, but Jerusalem is miraculously spared. And knowing that historical context will help you understand so many prophecies because Isaiah prophesied to his people in his day. So I will tell you, this is one of the reasons why I wrote my commentary. One, because I didn't find an LDS commentary that treated every verse of Isaiah, and I felt like we needed one, so I did that. But second, because all of my dear friends and colleagues that have written wonderful commentaries tended to focus on the last days, which is great, but Isaiah had a context that was the original context, and I have found if we understand that, we can understand the last day fulfillment all the better. And I'm going to show you an example of that in just a moment. And so I wanted to make sure we talked about that original context. And so we're going to do that for just a moment to help us understand Isaiah chapter 7 through 9. And we'll move through this pretty quickly because it's just an example. All right? And we're only going to touch on a couple of verses in Isaiah chapter 7 through 9. The original context, and let's see, I can't remember, do I have? Yeah, okay. The original context for this is what's called the Syro-Ephraimite War. So Syria and Ephraim, meaning the northern kingdom of Israel. So here's what's going on. Assyria, the mighty empire of Assyria, has been conquering people over to the east. Now they're starting to move west. And that, as they come down the Fertile Crescent, they're going to hit Syria, then Israel, then Judah. And over on the other side of the River Jordan, they're going to be hitting Ammon and Moab and Edom. And the Syrians, and I think that the Bible did this on purpose. King James translators did this on purpose to give us Syria and Assyria to sound a lot alike just to make it difficult for us. So I'll try and be careful to say Assyria and Syria, right? So Syria doesn't want to be conquered by the Assyrians, but they don't think they can withstand them on their own. The kingdom of Israel doesn't want to be conquered, but they can't withstand them on their own, so they make an alliance. But they think the two of them together aren't going to be able to withstand, so they want Judah to join that alliance. Ahaz, king of Judah, is looking at this and saying, yeah, the three of us together can't beat Assyria. So he's got a couple of difficult choices. He can join that alliance and be beaten by Assyria, or he can choose not to, in which case the Syrians and the kingdom of Israel have decided if Judah doesn't join our alliance, we'll go to war against them and force them to, and we'll also try and assassinate the king and put someone on the throne who would help, who would want to join our alliance. And King Ahaz doesn't like either of those options. So his other option, as far as the world is concerned, as he thinks this through, is, well, then I'll ask Assyria for help. And that's what he has decided to do. Of course, if he asks Assyria for help, that lets them in the room, and they will take over Judah as well in a more gentle way, but they'll take them over and control them. And that's the price that he's willing to pay, and that's actually what does happen. So that's the setting when Isaiah is told by God to go and give him a third option, an option that doesn't make sense to the world but makes sense to God because God can do things that none of the rest of us can do. And as we look at this, we're going to see an example of what we'd call dual or multiple fulfillment prophecies. Most of Isaiah's prophecies are intended to be understood and fulfilled in more than one time period. They aren't supposed to happen in just once. There are very, very, very few that have one fulfillment. Most of them have multiple fulfillments, and the more we understand the original context, the more we can understand these multiple fulfillments. Nephi gives us this idea in 2 Nephi chapter 6, where he says, "Behold, I would speak unto you concerning things which are and which are to come, wherefore I will read you the words of Isaiah." Right? Meaning, when we read Isaiah, we can talk about things that are in our day and also in another day at the same time. Because Isaiah, and this is part of why Isaiah is difficult, he has to be just a little bit vague in order for his prophecies to be fulfilled in multiple time periods. All right? This is from President Oakes. He says, "The book of Isaiah contains numerous prophecies that seem to have multiple fulfillments.
One seems to involve the people of Isaiah's day or the circumstances of the next generation. And that's the one that we most often skip but is the most helpful. Another meaning, often symbolic, seems to refer to events in the meridian of time when Jerusalem was destroyed and her people scattered after the crucifixion of the Son of God. Still another meaning or fulfillment of the same prophecy seems to relate to the events attending the second coming of the Savior. All right, so there's this idea of it being fulfilled in more than one time period. Just to make sure we get this down, let's read Elder Holland. It is, of course, important to remember that many of Isaiah's prophecies can be or have been or will be fulfilled in more than one way and in more than one dispensation. Obviously, we have material in Isaiah's writings that applies to a whole range of experiences, including that of the premortal Christ, of his first mortal advent in the meridian of time, and of his second coming in the latter days. All right, so hopefully we've got this down now. Isaiah's prophecies are fulfilled in many time periods. So let's go through an exercise of that. All right? Oh, I forgot I had this up. All right, and I will admit I've stolen this from my colleagues. It's been used by so many of my colleagues in my department at BYU that I'm not sure exactly who the original person is that came up with this. I think it's Mark Ellison. My apologies to whoever it is if it wasn't Mark Ellison. But anyway, this is a great way of understanding how understanding one context will help us understand another context better. And in order to do this, I'm going to have to introduce some of you to a little bit higher culture than you're used to. Many of you just haven't quite gotten to a high enough culture to have encountered this song, so we're going to read from a country song. We're going to raise your culture just a little bit, all right? So, yeah, I don't know why you're laughing. But anyway, okay. So as we look at this, we're going to read from a song called Love Me, usually called If You Get There Before I Do by Colin Ray. All right, and I'll just read this to you. I read a note my grandma wrote back in 1923. Grandpa kept it in his coat, and he showed it once to me. He said, "Boy, you might not understand, but a long, long time ago, grandma's daddy didn't like me none, but I loved your grandma so. We had this crazy plan to meet and run away together, get married in the first town we came to, and live forever. But nailed to the tree where we were supposed to meet instead, I found this letter, and this is what it said. If you get there before I do, don't give up on me. I'll meet you when my chores are through. I don't know how long I'll be. But I'm not going to let you down, darling, wait and see. And between now and then, until I see you again, I'll be loving you, love me." So that's the chorus, all right? Now keep that chorus in mind as we get to the next verse. "I read those words just hours before my grandma passed away, in the doorway of the church where me and grandpa stopped to pray. I know I've never seen him cry in all my 15 years, but as he read these words to her, his eyes filled up with tears. If you get there before I do, don't give up on me. I'll meet you when my chores are through. I don't know how long I'll be. But I'm not going to let you down. Darling, wait and see. And between now and then, until I see you again, I'll be loving you. Love me." Now, if you just had that second verse, right, with the chorus, that would mean something. But because you read the first verse and you understood the original context of those words, it changes and amplifies the meaning of the second time, right? It really does change it, and you get more out of it. That's what happens for us when we understand the original context of Isaiah. So now back to Isaiah chapter 7 and what we call the Emmanuel prophecy, all right? And I'm going to have to pull my scriptures out. I don't think I have them all on the screen here. But Emmanuel, which literally means God is with us, all right? And so this is the Emmanuel prophecy, and we may have to ask ourselves, how is this a sign? So if I can get to Isaiah in my scriptures, we're going to read a little bit here. What happens is, as I said, God sends Isaiah to King Ahaz to tell him, you've got a third option. So we get in verse 5, "Because Syria, Ephraim, and the son of Remaliah have taken evil counsel against thee." So that's he's just mentioning the countries and the rulers of those countries, saying, "Let us go up against Judah and vex it, and let us make a breach therein for us and set a king in the midst of it, even the son of Tabael." So this is where he's saying, we're going to conquer you and put a new king on the throne that will help us. And that's what Ahaz is worried about. Verse 7, "Thus saith the Lord God, it shall not stand, neither shall it come to pass. For the head of Syria is Damascus, and the head of Damascus is Rezin. And within 65 years shall Ephraim be broken, that it be not a people." All right, so he's just told them, basically, that Syria and the kingdom of Israel, within 65 years, it actually ends up being much less than that, but within 65 years will be destroyed. They won't be there. They don't need to worry about it, okay? Now, he wants to make sure that Ahaz knows he's serious. So this is the third option, right? His options were ally with Syria and Israel,
or ally with Assyria. And that's all the world had to offer to him. God gives him a third option. Do nothing. Don't do anything. Let me take care of it for you. Now, to the world, that doesn't make sense, right? This is one of the great themes of Isaiah, by the way. Trust in God. Don't follow the world's ideas or thinkings. God's ways work better, all right? And we see, not only is that taught in precept, but in practice, because Ahaz will ignore it and it doesn't work out well for him. Hezekiah will listen and it does work out well for him. So, third option is do nothing, and he wants to make sure that Ahaz will take that seriously. So we get in verse 10, moreover, the Lord spake again unto Ahaz, saying, ask thee a sign of the Lord thy God. Ask it either in the depth or in the height above. But Ahab said, I will not ask, neither will I tempt the Lord. Ahaz has apparently decided, I'm going to Assyria, I don't care what Isaiah says. He wasn't expecting to meet Isaiah. God had Isaiah do the stealth meeting, right, to just pop out and meet him there. And he's determined he's going to do it his own way. So he says, no, I'm not going to tempt God, because he doesn't want a sign. He's going to get one anyway. But it's an odd sign. And he, meaning Isaiah, said, hear ye now, O house of David, meaning king of Judah, Ahaz. Is it a small thing for you to weary men, but will ye weary my God also? Therefore the Lord himself will give you a sign. Behold, a virgin shall conceive and bear a son, and shall call his name Emmanuel, meaning God is with us. Butter and honey shall he eat, that he may know to refuse the evil and choose the good. But before the child shall know to refuse the evil and choose the good, the land that thou abhorrest shall be forsaken of both her kings. All right? So let's look at this sign. First of all, a virgin, and the word is alma. All right? There are two words for virgin. One means virgin, and it doesn't mean anything else. That's not the word that Isaiah uses. He uses a word that's a little more vague, alma, which can mean virgin, but what it really means is young woman, most of whom were virgins, but it just means young woman. Right, not necessarily a virgin. And so this is important because it can be interpreted in more than one way, and that's Isaiah's intent, all right? So a virgin will conceive and will name a child who in some way shows us that God is with us. But look at when this could be fulfilled, all right? I did have it up here. That's good. Let's look at the fulfillments. We know that the primary fulfillment of this is Christ. Christ is conceived of a virgin and literally is God with mankind, all right? But as I said, Alma can mean a young maiden, so let's look at the when. And remember, in verse 16, it said, before the child shall know to refuse the evil and choose the good. Well, we would say that's within 8 years. Before the child is 8 years old, those two kingdoms are going to be gone. This is about 740 BC. That's 740 years before Christ. So Christ can't be that fulfillment of it. There has to be another fulfillment, all right? So there we have it, that before he chooses to refuse the evil and choose the good. So within 8 years. Now let's look at chapter 8. And I went unto the prophetess, and she conceived and bare a son. Then said the Lord to me, call his name Maharshal al-Hashbaz, which is a really cool name. For before the child shall have knowledge to cry, my father and my mother, the riches of Damascus and the spoil of Samaria shall be taken away before the king of Assyria. So in this case, and I don't know how long it is between when he visits Ahaz and he goes in to his wife, who is a young woman. She's an alma. She's a young woman, and she has a child. And so we've got like at least roughly a year in between. All right. And now he's saying before they can say my mother, my father. So before he really knows how to talk. So about 2 years. So maybe 3 years after his meeting with Ahaz. Within 3 years, those two kingdoms will be destroyed. All right. So there's another timeline and another fulfillment, right? Because we've got this kind of time window that he gives us. So it would seem that Maharshal al-Hashbaz is a fulfillment. He is conceived of a young maiden, and it will be clear by the time he is roughly 2 years old and those two kingdoms are destroyed that God is with them. There's another fulfillment that most people in Isaiah's day, within a few years, and Jews since then would assign to this, and that's the king. Before we get to that, we have something from Elder Holland to read. The dual or parallel fulfillment of this prophecy comes in the realization that Isaiah's wife, a pure and good young woman, symbolically representing another pure young woman, did bring forth a son. This boy's birth was a type and shadow of the greater and later fulfillment of that prophecy, the virgin birth of the Lord Jesus Christ. The dual fulfillment here is particularly interesting in light of the fact that Isaiah's wife apparently was of royal blood, and therefore her son was of the royal line of David.
That's a tradition. We don't know that for sure, but that's a tradition. Isaiah's son is thus the type, the prefiguring of the greater Emmanuel, Jesus Christ, the ultimate king who would be born of a literal virgin. All right, so Mahershala Hashbaz is one fulfillment, but I would say another fulfillment is Hezekiah. Hezekiah, who seemingly was already born when this happened and was a few years old, so about the time he turns 8, those kingdoms are destroyed and are taken away. And then, with a few years later, when Hezekiah is king, he starts to follow his father's footsteps to begin with. He's going to look to Egypt for help and his own things he can do for help as he's going to rebel against Assyria. Then Isaiah comes to him and says, no, don't trust in any of those things. Trust in God. Get your people to repent and trust in God. And so Hezekiah does get his people to repent. They purge idolatry, they renew the covenant, they keep the festivals and Passovers, they do everything they can to repent. And while much of Judah is destroyed, Jerusalem is miraculously spared as God wipes out the Assyrian army, making this a very clear sign that God is with them. There was no doubt God was with them when they were miraculously spared. And so I would argue that Hezekiah is a fulfillment of that. And when I think of Hezekiah as that fulfillment and what Hezekiah did in getting people to get that idolatry out of their lives, bringing them to God, helping them make and keep covenants so that they could be saved, it helps me understand that first fulfillment, Christ, all the better. I understand what Christ does as Emmanuel better by understanding what Hezekiah does as Emmanuel. Well, we have just a few minutes left, so I'm going to touch on one more thing, and we'll touch on this briefly, that I think is really key for understanding Isaiah. Besides these ideas, you can see with this one how knowing the historical context and looking for multiple fulfillments helps us understand Isaiah. Another great key is to understand the Abrahamic covenant and then to look for it in Isaiah's prophecies. Isaiah uses the Abrahamic covenant more than just about any other prophetic writer that I've encountered. I've been studying and writing on the Abrahamic covenant for years now, and as I came to really understand the Abrahamic covenant, it revolutionized Isaiah for me. So we have to understand the basic promises of the Abrahamic covenant, like protection, prosperity, posterity, a promised land, having a righteous king to rule over you and to help you come unto God, some of those basic promises. And what you'll find is, and this is true not just of Isaiah, but of all sorts of prophetic writers, but especially Isaiah. Isaiah doesn't say, okay, I'm talking about the Abrahamic covenant. He draws on those things, and we should figure out he's talking about the Abrahamic covenant. So if he says, you are going to have so many children, such a huge posterity, that you'll need to make your tent bigger because it won't be big enough to hold all your children. So when you make your tent bigger, you're going to need to enlarge it. Then you'll need to strengthen its cords or lengthen its cords and strengthen its stakes. What he's really saying is, now you're really receiving the blessings of the Abrahamic covenant. It's really coming to pass in your life. When he says, woe unto you who build houses close one unto another because they're going to be desolate. He's not talking about construction practices or the evils of having a townhome or something like that. He's saying you had a lot of posterity, so you had to build your houses close to one another, but now you've broken the covenant, so there's no one left. You have no posterity. That's because you've broken the covenant. So I would encourage you, as you read Isaiah, to look for his use of whether you have those blessings or the opposite of those blessings, and recognize that Isaiah is talking about keeping or breaking the covenant. And you will find that Isaiah testifies of Christ and the covenant more than he does anything else. He is constantly testifying of Christ and the covenant, and understanding that Isaiah does that through symbols, through multiple fulfillments, through images, will open Isaiah to us in a wonderful and powerful way that will bring great meaning to our lives. And it's my prayer that that happens for all of us, and my testimony that he does teach of Christ and the covenant. In the name of Jesus Christ, amen.

0: Thank you very much. I know Isaiah is one of these things that people love to hate because it's like, oh, that's hard. That's hard stuff. I do want to have one little bit of business before we start asking questions. Just as a reminder, if you have questions for Carrie or any of our other speakers, you can text your question to 801-980-1679. I'll say that again. 801-980-1679, or you can email it to conference@fairlatterdaysaints.org. conference@fairlatterdaysaints.org. So you can do those things. Okay. First question. Could Brother Muhlstein restate podcast he recommends?
1: Well, I recommend a lot of them. Follow Him is a fantastic one. Mine is a little bit different, but the scriptures are real. We won't try and go through everything comprehensively, but we'll choose a couple things that we think really make it real. Those are two great ones. I like Come Follow Up on BYU TV. And so I've chosen those three because they represent three very different things. Follow Him tries to go through everything systematically. Mine kind of hits on highlights, and Come Follow Up hits on personal applications. So you can get three different ways of doing it with those. There are a ton of other good ones. I hate Scriptures in a Minute is fantastic for just a quick thing. I can't remember the one that Taylor Halverson and Tyler Griffin do, but with Book of Mormon Central. What's that? Come Follow Me Insights. That's a great one, but there are a whole bunch of great ones. So.
0: Excellent. Excellent. Thank you. And would Carrie please summarize the main points on how to unpack a symbol?
1: Sure, I'll do that. And again, I'll say that if you go to outofthedust.org, I've got a little brochure you can get there on Isaiah that will have these things written down for you. But the main points are look at the literal symbol and make sure you understand literally what's going on there. Then think of all the different ways that that symbol can be applied in Isaiah's day and in other time periods. And then figure out how that can be applied in your life at that moment. When you read it again next month, you'll have different answers for that. It will speak to you in a different way. That's the beauty of symbols.
0: Okay, thank you. And to what extent can Isaiah be read to understand the signs of the times?
1: That's a great question. Signs of the times is just a tricky thing in general. Isaiah certainly is prophesying about the last days, often by talking about his own day. And again, I'll stress, understand his day and what he's saying to his people, and then you can understand a little bit better what's happening in the last days. But he's vague enough, and that's the same thing with anyone who does signs of the times, John the Revelator or Daniel. They're pretty vague, so it's hard to get details. So maybe I'll just give one example of that. Isaiah 29, we hear all the time about that they will speak to us as out of the dust. All right. And we say Book of Mormon. That's true. That's good. But let's think how Isaiah's audience would have taken that. This is a prophecy that's given when Isaiah is saying, this whole countryside is going to be destroyed by the Assyrians. They're going to kill most people in most towns. And they did. They destroyed every large town and defensed city or outpost except for Jerusalem. And those people were laid into the dust. And the fact that they were dead and buried, some of them not buried, just decomposing, spoke to the people around them that they should take God seriously. The deaths that happened in the northern kingdom as Israel was scattered spoke to them and said, God warned us this would happen. And those dead bones in the dust are telling us we should have listened to God. All right, so that is how they would have, and I think they're absolutely correct in taking it that way, that's how they would have interpreted the idea of them speaking to them out of the dust. Now we get to the Book of Mormon. And the Book of Mormon is both a book that's buried in the dust, but it's also buried by people who are laid in the dust who were also destroyed because they didn't listen to God. And that should speak to us out of the dust. Both their record and just their lives should speak to us out of the dust to warn us that we should listen to God. And I key in on this because, like, outofthedust.org is my website, right? I use this out of the dust thing a lot, the Facebook group, all sorts of other stuff. That is a sign of the time, though, the coming forth of the Book of Mormon and our recognizing what happened when people didn't keep the covenant, and then us keeping the covenant as a result, us actually listening, whereas they didn't, is one of the signs of the times. But also that many people would fall away, even the very elect starting to be deceived, is a sign of the time. And so Isaiah is a guide for that, but in a very vague, very general way.
0: Thank you. I think it was very helpful. It says, any thoughts on the King James Version influence on the book of Abraham, Isaiah, and the works on Isaiah variants in the text, such as the work of David P. Wright and Tvednis?
1: Yeah, I won't go too into depth on that, but it does remind me of another resource I was going to share with you. But I think there's no doubt that King James English has an impact on all this. Joseph Smith, when he translates, thinks of Scripture in terms of King James English and tries to reproduce that. Royal Skousen has some ideas about, influence from people from King James and even earlier day with him on that. I don't know where to go with that, but it's an interesting thought, and Royal Skousen knows his English very well. There's no doubt it has an impact on it. I would say, rather than focusing too much on that, because I think we can't really tell exactly all the ways it has an impact, let's focus on how it impacts us in our reading of Isaiah. That's one of the things that makes Isaiah difficult. I love the King James Version. I think its poetic way of presenting things is powerful. But it's not only using an ancient language in translation, but for us, it's a second ancient language, right? King James is old enough, it's not how we speak today, and sometimes that's a little bit tricky for us. So I would say read the King James Version. It's so powerful. But I would also recommend using a few other translations as you read Isaiah that may make it helpful sometimes. So here's a resource I would suggest. It's called netbible.org. So all one word, netbible, then .org. They're a Christian group who've done a translation of the Bible, and you can get on that website, go to Isaiah, and you can pull up, and you can have like five different translations side by side. Or you can have King James or NRSV or whatever on one side, and Hebrew on the other side. And if you don't know the Hebrew, you click on the word in English, it will be highlighted in Hebrew. You click on that, it brings up the definition. You can click on it again, word study, it give you lots of information about that word. So it's both in looking at various translations and in trying to get into the Hebrew a little bit. It's a really handy, user-friendly website, netbible.org. I don't get any money from them, just to be clear. So
0: thank you very much. Yeah. So there's two parts here. How do you approach the multiple Isaiahs in scholarship? And then secondly, what is your general take on the Abraham Gilead's work on Isaiah?
1: All right. These are big questions that require longer answers than what we can give here. But let me address the multiple Isaiah question quickly. Many people will be aware of this, many won't, but most scholars think that Isaiah, say, 1 through 39, somewhere in that, there's not complete agreement as to where to divide these, but generally 1 through 39 is written by the original Isaiah, and that then we have another Isaiah, or another person who starts after that, who wrote and wanted people to accept his writing, so he said these were written by Isaiah, and eventually they were accepted as being written by Isaiah. And so most scholars would hold to that, and many would also say that there's a third Isaiah. So we call them second and third Isaiah, or Deutero and Trito Isaiah. There's some more disagreement about that, but the later chapters, we'll just not get too specific here. But anyway, and there are some reasons for that. And we should understand that historically, the reason this started, it's not the reason why everyone keeps going with it, but the reason that this started is because in that second Isaiah, there are some really specific prophecies about Babylon, about the destruction of Babylon, about Cyrus naming him, and the return of the Jews. And if you don't believe in prophecy, you say, okay, wait a minute, I don't know about that. And I'll say, as an Egyptologist, I have some things I read that are supposed to be prophecies, and I say, I don't know that those Egyptians really could have known that ahead of time, so I think this was written later. And that's what most scholars did with that part of Isaiah. He couldn't have known that ahead of time, so I think it's written later. Once you come to that idea, then you start looking for other evidences. So there are some linguistic evidences that they've come up with saying, we see later Hebrew in here, we see some Aramaisms and so on. There are thematic changes and so on, and so people have said, okay, that's all written by a second Isaiah. In theory, as Latter-day Saints, we don't have a problem with that. We believe that there are all sorts of changes and things that happen. It doesn't mean it's not inspired. Second Isaiah, if he's a real person, absolutely could be inspired, and we've canonized it, learned from it. One of the problems we have as Latter-day Saints is that typically they date that to after the Babylonian exile because it's naming Cyrus and so on, so after the Jews have come back because it's got these specific names in it. Well, Nephi quotes Second Isaiah. And Nephi's version of the brass plates are from about 600 BC. So that dating doesn't work very well for us. There are ways around that as members of the church, and all sorts of people have different ways of doing it, and that's fine with me. Nephi doesn't quote 3rd Isaiah, so we don't really have a problem with that. Me personally, I just don't find it very convincing, partially because the linguistic arguments don't hold water very well. John Gee's been doing a lot of work on this, and I'll let him speak to his own work, there are more earlier Hebrew, use of earlier Hebrew than later Hebrew, and it's done in a way that not even Joseph Smith trying to write in King James English, is good enough to imitate the language that well. What we probably have are recopyings with glosses from later Hebrew. That's there, and Aramaism. There's a long, complicated linguistic debate we don't have to get into there, but I just don't find it particularly convincing. I don't care that much, but I don't find it particularly convincing. The thematic shift would be natural because this is also where Isaiah's been warning people to repent or they're going to be destroyed, and that's the point where, well, now Jerusalem, everyone's been destroyed. Jerusalem's been miraculously spared. There should be a thematic shift. He doesn't need to keep talking about the same things. There's no point to it anymore. I also find some poetic structures, a chiasm that spans between what we would call 2nd and 3rd Isaiah. So while we don't have any problem with 3rd Isaiah as Latter-day Saints in general, it just doesn't work for me because structurally it doesn't work.
0: It just doesn't work, yeah. So we're out of time, but I have one more question I want to. No, this is perfect. This is good. I just want to give you a chance to respond to this. How would Dr. Milstein recommend helping youth feel God's love while reading Isaiah or the scriptures in general?
1: Fantastic question. So I will say that I will have on the second week of Come Follow Me a podcast episode where I interview Josh Sears on my podcast, The Scriptures Are Real, where we address that at more length than we can do it here. But I would say Isaiah talks about God's mercy and love more than almost anyone. He has to keep holding out this idea that there will be destruction, but he always follows with the idea of mercy and love. And so maybe I'll paraphrase Isaiah 54:10 because we don't have time for me to look it up. But in Isaiah 54:10, God says that it is more likely that the hills will leave than God's chesed, or his covenantal love and mercy, will depart. And that's what he's really saying again and again and again, is that, yes, you'll mess up, you'll break the covenant, I will have to humble you, but I will never stop loving you. I will never stop giving you another chance. Some of the ways he says this, I leave a remnant. I will act out in mercy, and Isaiah always is closing with these ideas of joy. We're going to sing joy and hymns of praise to God because no matter how hard things have been, he will always be there for us. He will always accept us back. He'll always give us another chance and make that things wonderful so that we praise him in joy. It's the main message of Isaiah. Christ makes it possible. Keeping the covenant makes it possible. But that's his message. God will come through for us, and we will have joy.
0: Thank you so much.
1: My pleasure. Thank you.

0: I'm Julianne DeLynn Hatton, and you're listening to Faith and Reason on the Mormon Faircast. This series will discuss the prophet Joseph Smith and the authenticity of the gospel he restored. I'll be speaking with Michael R. Ash, author of the book of Faith and Reason, 80 Evidences Supporting the Prophet Joseph Smith. Welcome, Michael Ash.
1: Hi, Julianne.
0: Would you like to introduce today's topic?
1: Yes, I'd like to talk about the temple outside of Jerusalem today.
0: That leads us to the first thing that Nephi was commanded to do when he got to the New World.
1: Yeah, the Lord commanded him to build a temple, and he said he built it, kind of on the general plan of Solomon's temple. He didn't have as many materials, but the Lord wanted his people to have a temple just like the people in the old world had a temple.
0: Why would critics have a problem with this?
1: The critics have argued that there cannot be a temple outside of the one temple in Jerusalem. You know, it was rebuilt after it had been destroyed before, and several critics shortly after the Book of Mormon came to press, argued that very thing. They said that, you know, God wouldn't authorize a temple to be built anywhere. The Jerusalem temple was it.
0: So what has research shown you?
1: Well, the interesting findings come from a place in Egypt among some papyrus called the Elephantine Papyri. And these papyri talk about a Jewish group that had left Jerusalem to protect the Persian interests, basically in southern Egypt, and they had traveled away from Jerusalem. And they talk about making plans and discussing building a temple themselves. And so here was a very devout set of Jews that believed in roughly what was contemporary to Lehi, that a temple certainly could be built outside of Jerusalem.
0: Where was this discovered?
1: In Egypt, in southern Egypt, and it wasn't discovered until, good grief, probably 100 years after the Book of Mormon came forth. And so nobody really had any concrete evidence that Jews in that day believed that temples could be built elsewhere. But now we have exactly that, a concrete reference by practicing Jews that they believe that another temple could be constructed elsewhere.
0: Thank you, Michael Ash.
1: Thank you, Julianne.
0: 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I'm your host, Julianne DeLynn Hatton, inviting you to keep the faith.
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3: Kevin Barney tells me if he looks at it long enough, he's sure he could find something obscene written in here in the Egyptian. We also have this little black thing that was found over on that side of the room. So if that's yours, I'll put this back at the registration table. Bill Reel also wanted to make sure everyone is assured that if they had any questions, that he's going to stick around afterwards, and you can find him in the back, and he'd be happy to answer your questions or talk to you about his experience and such and talk to you more. Dan Peterson has been the concluding speaker at the fair conferences since 1998. I guess that was our first conference. Yeah, 1998. Was that it? So we got 2001, 2000, 99. Was 99 the first conference? I can't remember. Do you remember? Anyway, he's always been our concluding speaker. So with that, I'm just going to turn the time over to Dan. Dan Peterson.
4: Thank you. I don't know if you'll like my saying this, but I was just handed, before I got up here to speak, Mark Tuttle, an employee of Church Public Affairs, handed me what I'm to say. So the church does dictate what is done here. He'd heard that I hadn't written a talk. This is a blank note card. It contains everything I need to know. There you have the church's nefarious influence illustrated. I'm going to put this up on eBay. All right. I've been telling everybody, and they think I'm joking, that I've got a talk. I actually did write out some notes. I don't like them at all. And I'd like to talk about something else. Kirby yesterday inspired me. I thought as I was listening to him, dang, or I should say in the spirit of Kirby, damn. that's the kind of talk I'd like to give. But this one's serious. It is so serious. I'm already bored just looking at it. Good. I have a screen down here. That was my son's contribution, that little bit of art. Let's move on to the next one. It's a little less off-putting. Is there anybody out there in charge of this, or am I controlling it? Is the remote up here? I don't see it.
5: Oh, there it is.
4: Okay. Good, I can do this. The topic is... there were a couple of announcements I wanted to make. I used the opportunity for advertising. Some of you may have heard already run across the announcement that we're going to be doing a conference on science and Mormonism. This is the Interpretive Foundation sponsoring it with the co-sponsorship of FAIR and also LDS agents, I believe, and there may be others at some point. I just wanted to ask a favor of you. If you could, you can go to the Interpreter website and you can register for that conference. And I think things have been handed out giving a place where you can go. We'd really appreciate it if you could register. If you're interested in coming, it's free, but if you're interested in coming, if you could register fairly early, because we face a decision, it's going to be here in this building, not in this room, about how much space we want to rent. And it costs a little no-budget operation like ours a considerable amount to rent that space. We want to know as soon as possible how big the space needs to be. So if you're at all interested, if I could ask you as a favor to please go and register early rather than late. The meeting is on November 9th. It's a Saturday, and it's called Science and Mormonism, Cosmos, Earth, and Man. And we've got some really fine scientists involved who will be participating in this and tackling the difficult issues. I mean, there's going to be no skirting difficult issues in neuroscience and evolutionary biology and so on. So please register. And also, another little interpreter thing, and I'm really not going to talk about interpreter today. I did last year. Sorry about that. But just, we're also trying an experiment where we're trying to get people who want to read it in hard copy to subscribe. We don't get a dime from it. We just thought it would be easy for them. But we need a minimum number to make it sort of worth our while. And so if you're at all interested in subscribing and having the print edition delivered to you, we do it at cost. I think it's $35 for 5 or 6 issues for a year. I mean, that's a pretty good deal. It's pretty cheap. Get what you pay for, maybe? I don't know. No, I take that back. I didn't say that. But it's if you do that sooner rather than later, too, that would help us. We're just trying to figure out. We're trying to get a sense of, you know, our bearings and what our audience is and so on. Okay. I'm talking about the idea of toward a more effective apologetics. And I want to say right up front that that does not mean that I think apologetics thus far has been a failure. Even good things can improve. Everything must adapt. I mean, surely Darwinist naturalists can sense that. So it seems to me there's always room to make something better. And I want to talk first about the concept of efficiency and the concept of effectiveness. Efficiency refers to the degree to which expenditures of time, effort, or money are well used for an intended task or purpose. Inefficiency is wastefulness. The term efficient should not be confused with the term effective. Efficiency is at least in principle measurable. It's quantifiable. It refers to the ratio of output to input. So in engineering, efficiency corresponds to the ratio of R equals P over C, the amount P of some valuable resource produced, per amount of C of valuable resources consumed, so production over consumption. For example, if you analyze energy conversion efficiency, say, heat engines in thermodynamics. The product P might be the amount of useful work output, while the consumable C might be the amount of high temperature heat input. It'll never be more than 100%, greater than one. It can't be because of friction and so on. But I digress. I just happen to like this kind of stuff. So forget engineering and equations. The simple point is that if it's traditionally required 3 hours to produce a widget, then new measures that reduce that time to 2 hours per widget will, if everything else holds constant, make the process more efficient. Effectiveness, by contrast, is a relatively vague idea. It can't be so easily quantified or measured. It concerns the evaluation of objectives. Are widgets worth producing in the first place? A common way of distinguishing between efficiency and effectiveness is expressed by the saying, you've probably all heard it, efficiency is doing things right, while effectiveness is doing the right things. The selection of an objective is even more important in some ways than the processes for achieving it. And the selection and evaluation of objectives often occurs within a hierarchy of such objectives. While there's always presumably an overall objective that justifies an entire process, there'll typically be subordinate objectives as well. These are justified by their usefulness in achieving the overall goal. Thus, to pick out just a few high points from what is, in our intricate industrial economy, a hugely complex process, miners extract iron. But not for its own sake, certainly not for the sheer fun of mining. They work in the mine to make money, though for my purposes that's just an intersecting but tangential line. I'm following another. The iron is mined so the steel mill can produce steel, which in turn is produced so that another factory can produce pistons. But pistons, too, don't exist for their own sake. They're produced so that engines can be made. And engines are made so that cars can be produced. Cars are produced so that people and goods can be transported. And there are hundreds of motives for transporting people and goods, all of which comes down, I suppose, to something like, human comfort, which is important as an aid to human happiness. So what is the purpose of apologetics? Is it worth doing? I say, typically, I want to do apologetics to defend truth, to fight falsehood, fight for justice in the American way. Untruths bother me. But also, I want to put a more human face on it. This is also true. I also wanted, when I got involved with apologetics, to help faltering members and to help interested observers see enough plausibility in the gospel's claims to take the gospel seriously, to overcome their doubts. Now, there is a book, and I'm going to be responding to it. I don't necessarily recommend the book. I just read it. I think some of you might find it interesting. Most of you would not. It's very postmodern, called The End of Apologetics, Christian Witness in a Postmodern Context, by Byron Bradley Penner. And I'm going to be responding to it. In fact, I'm going to be summarizing a fair amount of it, the parts that I think are worthwhile. He is very much against apologetics. I mean, he says it flat out. He's an Anglican priest in Canada, up in Alberta, Edmonton, I think. He says, I am against apologetics because its modern forms undercut the very gospel it wishes to protect. Now, that's a very harsh judgment, but it's the kind of judgment that sometimes is wielded against Mormon apologetics as well. He says, apologetics is a very serious threat to Christian faith. Now, I reject Penner's judgment, partly because I reject his postmodernism. He's not really into truth and objectivity. He says that the best we can do is an approximation of truth, to which I respond, or an approximation to reality, to which I respond happily. Airplanes do fly. Apollo 11 did land on the moon. It's nice for us that our approximations are fairly close. There are some postmodernists who seem to deny the possibility of modern science, and I just think, do they fly? Do they ever get on airplanes? How do they dare if they really don't believe that science has any access to truth? So I can't go as far as he does along that plane. It seems to me that apologetics helps to further the mission of the church. It's only a part, even in a sense a relatively small part of the mission of the church, but it is a part. You remember the old threefold mission of the church as it was defined. One, to perfect the saints. Two, to proclaim the gospel. Three, to redeem the dead. Well, perfecting the saints includes, among other things, defending testimonies, helping the saints to develop and retain testimonies. And they encounter conflicting information. A apologetics of a kind can help them to proclaim the gospel. Number two, it can help there too. There are people out there who are attracted to the gospel, but they find there are questions that they need resolved before they can commit themselves to it. A form of apologetics can help there too. I don't know exactly how we help redeem the dead. I thought of several jokes, all of them inappropriate to make. If I were Kirby, I would have made them. But the goal, it seems to me, is worthwhile. The task is legitimate. But we have to be aware, because other goals can substitute themselves for the principal goal of bringing people into the church, helping people to maintain and retain testimonies. Some are worthy goals. The desire to win, I suppose, can be a worthy goal, but it can easily become very, very dangerous. These goals can slide into the unworthy. For example, ego gratification, revenge, satisfaction of, quote, righteous anger, end quote. All of those things are temptations along the apologetic path, and they're very ineffective. They don't accomplish what they are intended or what you initially intended to do. So how should apologetics be done? Are we being inefficient? Have we been? Well, of course we have been. Humans are inefficient. Humans are idiots, as Professor Kirby pointed out yesterday. Penner tells a couple of stories, and several stories, but I was struck by two of them. I'll read story one. He comes out of a Protestant background. One of his particular bete noirs, one of the people that he takes on several times throughout his book, is a very very effective Christian apologist by the name of William Lane Craig. Craig is a great debater. He's brilliant. He's got two PhDs. I actually have debated him. And I know what the experience is like. I respect him tremendously, but he's tough. I don't think he's talking about Craig here, but someone very like him. One of the popular forms of modern apologetic discourse is the academic debate. My initiation into apologetic debates happened during my first year at university. A Christian apologist who was touring university campuses was invited by my university's chapter of InterVarsity Christian Fellowship to debate the resident atheist in our philosophy department. To debate the resident atheist in our

professor's arguments. I like the quote from C.S. Lewis, which he quotes, I think, to denigrate it. Good philosophy must exist, Lewis said, if for no other reason, because bad philosophy needs to be answered. My goal for apologetics, though, would be fairly modest. I think Lewis's is too. It's not to prove the rationality of Mormonism or Christianity. It's to defend its rationality, to defend it as a rational option that rational people may choose, not as something they must choose. I don't believe faith comes from rational arguments, but it can be destroyed by rational arguments. It can be salvaged by rational arguments, but it's not where it originates. Here's a quote from that you're all familiar with. It was for many, many years a kind of unofficial motto for the Foundation for Ancient Research and Mormon Studies and its successor organization, the Maxwell Institute. This is from the Oxford theologian, New Testament scholar, Austin Farrer, very familiar to you all. You should commit it to memory. This is what he said in an essay about C.S. Lewis, published shortly after Lewis's death. Though argument does not create conviction, the lack of it destroys belief. What seems to be proved may not be embraced, but what no one shows the ability to defend is quickly abandoned. Rational argument does not create belief, but it maintains a climate in which belief may flourish. Now, I think that that's exactly right. But back to Dr. Penner's story. To make the conclusion unambiguous, the audience would be polled to determine the winner at this debate that they were putting on at his school. In the end, the Christian apologist was the winner with about 80% of the popular vote. The result was decisive, we felt, and it was regarded as a triumph for the cause of Christ. I remember being a little uneasy, though, as I looked around the room and noted that about 80% of the people in the room were people I knew from IVCF or their guests. So his suspicion is that changed no minds. Now, I don't know whether it did or didn't, but to me it's significant that he says about 80%. The fact is, the changes are going to be made at the margins. You're not going to have mass conversions probably out of a debate like this. But there is a small percentage of people who will come in who are wavering on either side. People who are wondering about their Christian faith, people who are considering adopting it. Those are the people who can be influenced. In Gary Lawrence's book, How Americans View Mormonism, his 2008 marvelous book that he did based on survey data and so on, according to his findings, 5% of Americans say they would be willing to seriously investigate the church. Now that's 95% have said basically they're not, but 5% say that they would be. That's impressive. That's still a sizable number. We'll come back to that. Apologetics will appeal to some. It will help some. Not everybody, but some. I've told the story, I think, before of my father, whom I was privileged to baptize on the night I was set apart as a missionary. He had been friendly to the church for years. One of the factors that changed his mind was finally picking up a book by Hugh Nibley, beginning to read it, and having the thought occur to him, you know, is it possible this could be true? He hadn't really seriously considered that. So it wasn't the decisive thing, but it was a crucial factor in helping him to make the decision that he made. Story two from Penner. This is a kind of horror story. John is a self-described atheist Roman Catholic. He earned a PhD in philosophy at an Ivy League university and is a philosophy professor at a small prestigious college in the United States. We met several years ago at a research center, and I noticed a deep spiritual hunger in him. John was fascinated by my faith and confided in me that although he felt he no longer had faith, he nevertheless experienced this as a profound loss. John confessed that he desperately wished he could believe in God again and had even spent time in two different monasteries hoping to reignite his faith or find some deeper spiritual reality in which he could believe. During our second week at the center, John and I were joined by two graduate students from a nearby seminary who had come to research for their master's theses. Our new friends informed John and me that they had just completed a modular course on Christian apologetics with one of the leading contemporary apologists. Jokingly, they related how the apologist described himself as the hired gun who rode into town to shoot down the bad guys, atheists, and their arguments, and make the streets safe again for Christians. It didn't take our budding apologist long to clue into the fact that John wasn't a professing Christian, and despite John's protestations that he was not interested in arguing about faith, what he did or did not believe, or how far his beliefs were or were not justified, our two apologists went to work. They took aim and started to shoot holes in the reasonableness of John's beliefs with their shiny new apologetic six guns. John objected to this treatment. What bothered him, he said, was the impersonal way both he and his beliefs were being treated, as if they

0: were abstract entities like propositions instead of reflections of spiritual realities with which he personally struggled. John told the apologists he found what they were doing offensive. Undaunted, our defenders of the faith assumed the apologetic right-of-way and continued with their inquisition in the name of unloading their responsibility for John's errors into God's hands. They actually quoted the thing about wanting to clear their garments of his blood. Apologetic arguments, commenting on this, says Benno van Toren, when used as a battering ram, will only force people to barricade their door stronger, notwithstanding its cracks, as long as they feel they have no valid escape. Now, Penner concludes, Christians should be against apologetics because this idea that you develop faith by listening to experts, by being argued into it against your will, is just wrong. Well, I agree with that. It may surprise some people to hear me say that I agree with that. I do not believe that people can be argued into faith. I think it's really important that we treat them as whole persons, not simply minds. Let me read you a passage from Romans 12. That is, I think, directly relevant. Think about apologetics with this in mind. This is Paul talking about the responsibility of Christians. I beseech you, therefore, brethren, by the mercies of God, that you present your bodies a living sacrifice, holy, acceptable unto God, which is your reasonable service. So he wants total dedication. Be not conformed to this world, but be transformed by the renewing of your mind, that you may prove what is good and acceptable and perfect will of God. I'm going to skip some of this because I'm running short of time, but he goes on to talk about loving, read chapter 12, loving, being eager, but serving in your different ways. If your strength is teaching, then teach. If it's ministering, then minister, and so on. He closes with, I think, the most cynical line in Scripture. It's almost the close, verse 20 of chapter 12 of Romans. He says, therefore, if thine enemy hunger, feed him. If he thirst, give him drink. For in so doing, thou shalt heap coals of fire on his head. I love that. That appeals to my vengeful side. But he is advising people who serve Christ to be kind, to be loving, to be genuine, and so on. To me, there's a limited but important role for reason. And let me quote some more of Penner, who's talking about this. Human beings, he says, are not adequate in and of ourselves to discover the more important truths about ourselves, others, God, or the world we live in. We will need to shift from an epistemological approach, epistemology is the study of knowledge, how we come to know things, to something like a hermeneutical approach. Hermeneutics doesn't go back to basics. It talks about interpreting text, making sense of what's been delivered to us. It doesn't attempt to establish the existence of God from square one. It receives texts and talks about them, and text analogs, things like text. It comments on life. Reason's function, he says, is not to ground our truths, but to explain them. Reason depends on a logically prior truth, with a capital T, to situate it. Now, to me, that's what Mormons talk about when we talk about a testimony. That's what we're talking about when we talk about personal revelation. You can't establish truths without revelation. You can't talk a person, coerce a person, reason a person into a testimony. But once that testimony is in place, you can think about it, you can reflect upon it, reason about it. You can show that it's coherent, that it makes sense, that it sheds light on things that we value and that we experience, and so on. He says, revelation is proclaimed, it's ours to understand and interpret it. Not to justify it or to rationalize it directly in the sense of establishing its legitimacy. We just have to show that it's rich, that it's consistent, and so on. So interpreter, by the way, isn't a bad name for our journal. Well, I'm going to skip some more of that. I obviously wrote much more than I should have on this. I go between extremes. No notes at all are way too much junk. But one of the points that Penner is making is that Christianity is not a matter of pure reason. I like this passage from him. He says, given the modern epistemological paradigm that human beings, this is what he's attributing to apologists who try to argue you into believing, that human beings are essentially things that think, whose most basic need is to accept the right propositions. It's easy and perhaps even natural to assume that the best thing I can do for an unbeliever is to reason with him militantly in such a way as to win the argument and force my conclusion. It's true, after all, and I'm right. My focus will be on what I argue about, the conclusions, the propositions, the facts, the evidence. whether my opponent and I believe them, not how I engage with another person. In the end, it'll be difficult to escape the conclusion that my primary objective in an apologetic encounter is winning the argument. I may further believe that people with beliefs different than mine are morally suspect, since there might not be another explanation for why they refuse to accept my rational conclusions. How can you be so stupid? You must be evil. We concentrate sometimes, and this is part of the problem, on winning arguments and not winning souls. You have to remember, what are we trying to do here? And it's easy to forget that in the furor of an internet fight, for example. Panner says, the reason I accept Christian faith is it enables me to interpret my life fruitfully and the world meaningfully through the practices, categories, and language of Christian faith. So I have a more authentic understanding of myself, a sense of wholeness to my life. Christianity isn't just a set of propositions. Austin Farrer again, religion is more like a response to a friend than it is like obedience to an expert. Okay, that's really important, or so it seems to me. Faith is a whole-souled response. It's not merely intellectual acquiescence to something. We accept faith for a whole lot of reasons, because things feel good to us. They have to make sense to us as well. But it seems to me that at the end, when we approach God, when we approach the ends of our lives, we're not going to be examined as to what theological propositions we accepted. It's like when you go in for a temple recommend, there's not a panel of theologians there asking you about your definition of the Holy Spirit and relationship to the Father and the Son, and how do you precisely understand the atonement and so on. I have strong reason to believe that when we appear at the veil, we will be asked about what it is we wanted, okay? What it is we were seeking to do. And I was talking with a friend, Randy Paul, day before yesterday. And we were talking about Hebrews 11, where this is the line that's given. But now they desire a better country, speaking of the faithful, that is in heavenly. Wherefore, God is not ashamed to be called their God. That suddenly hit me. God might be ashamed to be called our God if we behave badly. Then I thought, think of this passage. I viewed it in a totally different way. Matthew 7, 21 through 23. Not everyone that saith unto me, Lord, Lord, shall enter into the kingdom of heaven, but he that doeth the will of my Father which is in heaven. Many will say unto me in that day, Lord, Lord, have we not prophesied in thy name? And in thy name have cast out devils, and in thy name done many wonderful works? And then will I profess unto them, I never knew you. Depart from me, ye that work iniquity. Now the idea that God is not ashamed to call us his people, or not ashamed to be called our God, made me wonder if when we get up there and he says, depart from me, I never knew you, it's like he's saying to others, I didn't know them. I don't know who they are. They're claiming my name, but I don't know them. Don't want to be associated with them because we're not worthy of it. I was struck by the passage in this account of John, the lapsed Catholic. I noticed, Penner says, a deep spiritual hunger in him. John was fascinated by my faith and confided in me that although he felt he no longer had faith, he nevertheless experienced this as a profound loss. Now that, to me, is crucial. That is, that's the kind of person we're looking for. That's the kind of person we want to find, the person who wants to have faith, to believe. How do we find those people? Tracting, you just go door to door and you never know what's going to be behind that door. And believe me, from my experience in Switzerland, it could be anything, anybody, or any kind of buddy behind those doors. You have real experiences sometimes, but I've always thought, gee, wouldn't it be fun to serve a mission in a visitor's center, where by definition, the people who come to the visitor's center want to talk to you. They can't say, I'm not interested. Well, then what in the world are you doing here? You drove up, parked, walked into the visitor's center? What do you want? You would have an audience that was self-selected. I'm going to come back to that because that's important. But we need to handle things properly and not lose sight of what the objective is. That's a matter of effectiveness. We need to do it efficiently and find the people that we can actually talk to, that 5% that Gary Lawrence talked about. Here's a quote from my friend Randy Paul. Roger Williams, he says, that patron saint of all apologists, said, and he stood adamantly for the unimpeded liberty of his critics to call him wrong, that truth and peace are virtuous cousins who rarely meet in a friendly manner. But when they do, it's with another cousin. patience. And then this, also from Randy. The assumption of bad faith undergirds much mischief in apologetics. If a loving and all-powerful God has given the clear and obvious truth to me, he can give it to anyone. So if someone disagrees with me over divine truth that I've received, it proves the person is resisting the loving God. This could only be because the person is too stupid to get it, too duped by tradition to grasp something new, too cowardly or lazy or proud to change, or an evil liar who knows the truth but is sold out to the dark side. There are no alternatives. So now, let's have an honest and mutually respectful dialogue. Well, it really is a matter of trust and a matter of building a relationship with others in order to be able to talk with them, not to bludgeon them into the church. I'll tell you a story. I've told it before, I think, of something that happened to me in Switzerland. When I was in the mission home and I was called by members of my mission, they'd set up an appointment with a Jehovah's Witness, the leading Jehovah's Witness in maybe all of Switzerland, certainly that part of Switzerland. And now they were scared, and they wanted me to come and help them. I came down from the mission home. I was up on the hill. They were down in the lowlands, or the flat area of Zurich. And we had a kind of debate. And I have to say, in all modesty, well, maybe it was because he wasn't so good. Not so much that I was really good, it was that he was pretty bad. But it was an easy debate. I mean, I have to say, in retrospect, I think I mopped up the floor with him. But as the evening went on, I felt worse and worse and worse about this. I hated it. I just hated it. It was very unpleasant. It accomplished nothing. And, you know, the man never joined the church, obviously. I felt I'd humiliated him. And I remember contacting him later and saying, don't ever, ever invite me back to do something like that again. If you set something up like that, you're on your own. I'm not coming. Point was, it did no good. It was a nasty evening, and it's lingered on in my memory as a very, very bad taste in my mouth. It doesn't do anyone any good. You don't bludgeon people into the kingdom of God. What you want to do is build a relationship with somebody. It's not simply a matter of coercing them to accept propositions. It's a matter of modeling for them also what Mormonism means, what the gospel means, what being a Christian means. Now, I will confess that I have spent a long time learning this lesson. I should have learned it with that experience, but I didn't. Because, well, I'm reminded of a cartoon. You've probably all seen it. It shows a fellow sitting at his computer terminal, and his wife is calling to him. She says, come up for dinner. And he says, wait just a minute, this is really important. And she says, what's really important? He says, there's somebody wrong on the internet. And so he has to stay there. Well, the internet is virtually infinite, and there is always somebody wrong on the internet. It may well be one of us. My friend Lou Midgley describes it as the doors of a tavern. You know, you swear it off, and then you come walking by, and the doors are swinging, and you think, oh, just one more drink. In I go, and then you're sucked in. I remember once going to the Hill Cumorah pageant. There was a man there, I could name him, but I won't, the very prominent local anti-Mormon in Palmyra, who was haranguing two young kids. They were pre-mission age. And I listened to it for a while, and I had vowed I am not going to duke it out with anti-Mormons at the Hill Cumorah pageant. But I watched him, and they were unable to respond to what he was saying, and I thought, oh, Jay, it's my duty. So I stepped in, and they were gone within a couple of minutes, and there I was with this professional. I mean, he's full-time anti-Mormon. And we went at it for a long time, and by the time I went to the pageant and sat down, the steam was coming out of my ears. I don't remember anything about the pageant. I didn't even pay any attention. I was so furious at some of the things he'd said. The Book of Mormon warns against contention, and it's wise to do that. You lose the spirit. We all know that. But at least some of us, predominantly guys, I think, have a hard time learning the lesson that it doesn't do any good. And no one ever joins the church out of something like that. So you've got to choose effectively, efficiently, who it is you're going to talk with. If you could find people, the real seekers, those are the ones you want to talk with. Missionaries can spend hours with people who just want to fight them. There are millions of people waiting out there who are ready to hear the gospel, But we don't get to them sometimes because we're busy fighting with somebody. Just move on. Their time might come later. Just move on. There are people out there. Now, I say I've regretted this, many hours spent wasting time, but I don't want people to give up on going online to defend and advocate on behalf of the church. And so I'm kind of excited about something that I'm going to introduce to you today. I want to do some preliminary remarks about that. It seems to me one of the things we need to do, we need an army of people going out there to preach the gospel. And it doesn't always mean apologetics in the conventional sense. Not everybody is an expert on chiasmus or on any number of things, Mesoamerican archaeology, whatever it is. You have access to expertise. If you need that, you can use it. But a lot of it is about just presenting the gospel as an option that makes sense in your life. Responding to some criticisms, directing them by means of a link to this or that treatment to allay their concerns or something like that. But building up the positives. I will read you something really quickly that I think is relevant to this. This is something that I blogged on a while ago, and it's relevant. Some of you have asked, why aren't we talking about the Swedish rescue or Swedish crisis, or whatever that is. Well, the news just broke on that, and a lot of these talks were prepared before then, and I'll talk about it. I will. Later on, not today. But I wrote this on the blog sort of in response to that. Suppose that one day you hear a shockingly negative report about someone. What effect will the report have upon your opinion of that person? Phrased in such a way, the question is essentially unanswerable. Why? Because it matters very, very much whether you've had any other prior experience with or knowledge about the person in question. And if so, what kind of experience or knowledge that was. Suppose that this report is the first thing you've ever heard about him. In that case, the report will almost certainly color your opinion of him in a fundamental way, because it's the only color you really have for him, the only information that you possess about him. It represents 100% or close to 100% of your total information about the person, and obviously will loom large in your judgment. Suppose it's an alternative scenario, that you've known him to be a bad sort for a very long time. You're not surprised to hear this latest account. It fits right into the picture of him that you've had in your mind for years. It's not going to take a lot of additional evidence to persuade you that the new report is true. The report doesn't fundamentally transform your opinion of the person because it represents only, say, 1% or even a millionth of 1% of your total picture of him. But because it's consistent with what you already thought, it does reinforce your pre-existing opinion. And you're strongly disposed to accept it and to take it at the worst. Now suppose, though, that this person has instead been a friend of yours for decades. You've always known him to be good, honorable, reliable, and kind. The report that you've just heard about him doesn't fit with the man you know. It doesn't seem consistent with his character as you've observed it over the years. You don't necessarily pronounce the report a lie, but you're certainly more inclined to withhold judgment, to give him the benefit of the doubt, to postpone your verdict until you can get his side of the story. It's going to take quite a bit of solid evidence to persuade you to revise your long-standing opinion of your friend. Why? Because this account provides a relatively small portion of your view of him. Perhaps, say, just a single percent or a millionth of a percent. You may even decide to go forward as before, trusting that the report is merely an anomalous blip. Maybe a definitive resolution will come soon, maybe it won't. But if you choose this course, you suspend judgment. You simply exercise faith and move on. Now, I think this applies to things like Joseph Smith in the Book of Mormon. If you run into an argument against the Book of Mormon, but you're already convinced the Book of Mormon is a deep, rich text, it's going to take a lot more to overturn your love for the Book of Mormon than if you hated it, thought it stupid, or knew nothing about it. If you have a great feeling about Joseph Smith, if you believe the things that were revealed through him, an added report may affect you, but not as much as if that's the only thing you know about him. And so it seems to me part of the task we have as Latter-day Saints, even if we're not apologists, is to build up those positives in ourselves, in our families, in our acquaintances, in people we talk to about the gospel. We need to tell why the gospel means a great deal to us. And we need to find the people who are inclined to accept our witness. Now, that was a very long and incompetent lead-up to what I'm trying to introduce. Which is something I'm quite excited about, something that some of us have been involved with for a while now, called the World Table, and you've seen it up here on the screen. This is a chance, I'm calling upon members of the church to become an army of apologists, to go online, as Elder Ballard has asked us to do, to bear testimony, to share videos from the Mormon video series the church produces in other places. There are all sorts of resources we can use. Share links of articles that you like. Make those public. Go online, get those out there. And this is one new avenue, I think, where we can do it. And it's not about brilliance. It's not about being an expert. I've just come back from England. Heber C. Kimball went over to England as a missionary for the church in 1837. He was terrified of the call. Joseph Smith came to him in the Kirtland Temple, leaned over and said, "Brother Heber, the Spirit of the Lord whispers that you should take the gospel to England." And Heber Kimball said, "Me? You know, the least learned of the 12? And I'm supposed to go to this country famed for learning and piety and so on?" Well, he didn't really know England, obviously. Because, of course, there are Oxford and Cambridge, but there are other places that are not Oxford and Cambridge. And it turned out he was a smashing success, a remarkable success in England. He was a success because he didn't connect with the professors, the dons at Oxford and Cambridge. He connected with people that he maybe didn't even know existed who were much like him in England, the craftsmen, the people at his level. He could speak to them in a way that the Oxford-trained vicars could not, okay? And everybody in the church speaks a language unique to him or her. Everybody has a background unique to him or her. And you can connect with somebody out there in a way that nobody else can. And that's why we need to get active and get out there and do the work. Remember, the worth of souls is great in the sight of God. And if you save even one soul, if you bring one soul to Christ, then great will be your joy. Okay, the World Table. This is, to me, an exciting new avenue for doing some of that. And I haven't left as much time as I wanted to, but we'll see what we can do here. The World Table is a platform for a kind of new apologetics. What if there was a place, question, what if there was a place where people had to actually disclose who they are and agreed to live by a certain set of rules? Now, some of you have been active on internet message boards. You know that people don't always disclose who they are. In fact, they're so routinely full of awful acronyms, or not acronyms, but pseudonyms and so on. And people can behave in any way they want because they're not accountable. They don't live by any set of rules. They can call you any name. A lot of you have tried to go on, say, the Tribune comments page. You ever tried that? Try having a serious conversation in the comments section to the Salt Lake Tribune. You'll be called obscenities within three posts, I predict. And for a lot of people I know who've gone there, they say, okay, this is it. Enough. I'm out of here. So the serious people are driven away. You can't have a conversation in a place like that. Well, the World Table is a place where we want to invite people in and say, first of all, you have to identify who you are. So we're going to take me through this very quickly. You go on, you have to identify yourself. No more anonymity. You have to say who you are and roughly where you are, not your address or anything like that. That won't go public, but people will know who you are. Okay? Once you've told us who you are, you have to tell us where you stand. So, you're given the option of choosing. Are you agnostic, atheist, Buddhist, Christian, East Asian, whatever? A whole list of possibilities there. You choose Christian. We're doing mine. That gives you a list of options: Catholic, Evangelical, mainline Protestant, historically Black churches, and so on. There's a Latter-day Saint option or a Mormon option. You choose that. It refines it still further. Community of Christ, Church of Jesus Christ of Latter-day Saints. It will then also ask you about your political preferences. I'm listed here, this is kind of funny, I'm listed as moderately right. Actually, I'm somewhat to the right of Attila the Hun, but I'd characterize myself as conservative with libertarian leanings or something like that. You can describe yourself, and that all goes on so people know where you're coming from. And then you have to agree to what is called the way of openness. There are certain principles. You'll be honest, you'll be kind, you'll listen well, you share the floor, presume goodwill, acknowledge differences, answer the tough questions, don't be evasive, give credit where credit is due, speak only for yourself, and keep private things private. And you sign that, you agree to it, and you've been identified. You're now representing your faith community. so that if you behave badly, it does not reflect well on your faith community. You say, I will practice the way of openness. Now, what if everybody then could be judged by the same standards? Well, let's assume that I want to comment on the recent remarks made by Pope Francis about homosexual priests. I can make a comment there, but I'm operating under my own name. People know who I am. They can look me up, find that sort of thing out. And I can rate him. I can rate him on a scale. Honesty. Is he respectful, the Pope? I love this idea. I actually was a Twitter friend of Pope Benedict, but I haven't gotten around to Pope Francis yet. Is he knowledgeable? Is he fair? Is he likable? Well, let's hypothesize that I've given him a score of 82 on a scale of 100. Not bad, pretty good. Now, the thing is, of course, other people can evaluate my comment. Well, here, for example, my comment goes up. You see it there. And this is what I say. I really like how the Pope is handling this issue. Typically, I don't tend to agree with the Pope on most doctrinal things, but I appreciate his compassionate stance on a very difficult issue. I don't agree with the media's portrayal of his words or intentions, though. Okay, I've commented now. What if every comment or critique could be equally critiqued in return? Here we have the Pope responding to me. I fantasize about these things. I have a score box, he has a score box. Now on comes the Pope. Now this is an authentic message actually from Pope Francis. I didn't make this up, of course. And he says, Dan, so true. Everything you say is wise and profound. If only my church and I could be as thoughtful and pure as you are. Okay, now, I would rate that comment very highly, and he gives me a high rating. I mean, it's a mutual admiration society. Now, some of you have been online long enough to know that this is not likely to last. Coming up next, because this guy also has the right to respond, a typical response to one of my articles from an anonymous source on a different forum. Here he is. This is Joe Smith Cradle Robber. Cradle Robber. Anyway, can't spell either. At truthasitis.com. And he writes this. Danny Peterson is an anti-truth propagandist, a paid professional liar in the service of a proven con man, Holy Joe Smith. Danny gets paid beaucoup bucks by his cult to create a mirage of, quote, plausibility, end quote, so that the sheeple will keep writing those tithing checks to the corporation, despite the mountain of evidence that demonstrates that moronism is a fraud. I don't think PD does it only for the bucks, though. He's an attention whore. An old, white, fat, male, Mormon, narrow-minded, spiteful, vindictive, rude, judgmental, misogynist, homophobic, racist piece of, I think he meant gold. May he rot in his non-existent Mormon hell. Now, you may think I'm making this up. This is a pastiche of actual quotes within the past few days. He says, I didn't mean it. The funny thing about that, I really love this guy with this long list of adjectives about me. One of the worst things about me, I'm narrow-minded, spiteful, vindictive, rude. I'm judgmental, too. He's obviously against judging people. I love that. Anyway, so how would this look at the world table? Well, this is how it looks. It goes up, and we find out that that Joe Smith, Cradle Robber, is actually a man by the name of Billy Buford. He's a Baptist in Tupelo, Mississippi. And his rating is 17 out of 100. Well, that kind of tells you a little bit about how to take him seriously or how seriously to take him. And in fact, one of the things that somebody will be able to do on this is say, look, I want to have a serious conversation. Nobody with a rating under 50 even gets on my thread. Their posts won't even appear. Or 80 or whatever you want it to be. You just say, I don't want them. I don't want the bottom feeders. They don't show up. Just set the rating and they're gone. By the way, you may notice there's a symbol for each of us. I have a little angel Moroni on mine. The Pope has a cross. Who knew? The Pope really is a Catholic. Anyway, So the idea here is that you have a kind of a place where if people continue to be, I think the technical term is jackasses. I was sued some years ago, and after I went through a couple of hours with the university council, legal counsel about this, it was an anti-Borman down in California who'd sued me, and President Hinckley too at the same time. I loved that. This is some years ago. I kind of envisioned us, you know, manacled together in orange jumpsuits, you know. But anyway, the university legal counsel listened to my explanation. He was very thoughtful, and I thought sort of grim, and I thought, man, I'm in trouble, even though this guy was suing me. It was nonsense. And finally, he listened to it, and then he commented. He said, we have a technical term in the law for people who file this sort of lawsuit. And I said, what? And he said, moron. And anyway, but the fact is that you will be able to have civil conversations without these people jumping on, taking over, as it so often happens. It will be a place that good Latter-day Saints who don't want to have a fight and a bloody nose every afternoon will be able to go and share their thoughts, and people who are just jerks about it will eventually be revealed as jerks. And most people want to be well thought of. If you're operating with a rating in the teens, most normal people will want to bring it up. And eventually, they may be banned altogether. It's an attempt to create a table where people can come together and talk, just not just about religion, but about politics, heck, about cultivation of rose varieties or whatever it is they want to talk about. Already some newspapers have said, gee, we'd like a system like that so that we don't have to monitor our wretched comments section, which is a toxic waste dump. I was talking with Peggy Fletcher Stack, and she says, I never read the comments on my articles. They're too depressing. Well, they are. I understand that. Just at the Tribune. What we're asking, and I hope some of you will volunteer, the World Table is about to go up, but right now it's in the process of beta testing. And so I believe that cards are being handed out, I think they are, which will take you to an address where you can go if you want to, and participate in the beta testing. We're not only looking for computer geeks, we're looking at normal people who want to use this so we can find out, is it clean? Is it easy to use? Is it user-friendly? Because we see this as a chance at really revolutionizing communication on the web. People want to get on and have their conversations. They want to bear witness to their convictions. They want to talk with serious people of other traditions. Not everybody wants to start up a website. Nayland McBain has this wonderful Mormon Women's Project. There's Mormon Scholars Testify. Not everybody wants to do that kind of thing. But every one of us has been called to be a missionary. Every one of us has been asked to get involved, get up online, Elder Ballard says, and do something. Well, this is a chance to have a literally world table. There'll be people in Nigeria and Ghana and Perth, Western Australia, and Moscow and Bangkok and so on who'll be looking in on this eventually as we envision it. But it will be like bypassing all those doors where the people don't want to hear. It'll be like trying to find the 5% who might actually want to have a serious conversation and learn. It will be like being in the visitor's center. They come to you for a serious discussion, and the door miraculously closes eventually in the faces of the people who don't want to have a serious conversation. Now, the thing is, you have to be open here. The kind of dialogue we're talking about is one that is really open to learning from other people. You know, you want to teach them, they want to teach you. That's not a bad situation to be in. We can learn from others too. So I'm excited about this, and I hope some of you at least will join up, have a look at this, participate in the beta testing, and when it finally goes up, which won't be that far away, we hope you'll join up on it and take part in those conversations. We anticipate really rich conversations going on there. So new apologetics, it's not a replacement of the old apologetics altogether. Much of what has been done is worthwhile. There is a treasure trove of stuff that has been produced by the Maxwell Institute, now by Interpreter, up on the FAIR Wiki and places like that. This is very useful material, and it's going to continue to be generated. But that's not all there is. It's not just the intellectual issues. It needs an army of Latter-day Saints to go out there, whole-souled Latter-day Saints, based on their life experience, their love for the gospel, the things they know, the things they feel, who will bear record to the world at large about what they know, what they believe. And you can sit there in your basement in Provo, Salt Lake, Boise, wherever you are, and reach the world. It's an amazing thing. It's an unheard of opportunity. We've never had this kind of tool at our fingertips before, and the World Table is going to make it better. So I just want to bear you my testimony that the Lord does want us to do this. We are called, all of us, by virtue of the covenants we've taken upon ourselves, to bear record to the world, and we should avail ourselves of every tool we have. I just want to thank you for your support of FAIR. These are wonderful conferences. It's a wonderful organization. You can help in so many ways, including donating, but including just participating as believing Latter-day Saints with voices and experiences that are unique to you. In the name of Jesus Christ, amen. Whoops. Okay. Was Oliver Cowdery a cousin to Joseph Smith?
1: Ask Ancestry.
0: Ask Ancestry.
2: Yes.
0: The answer is yes. What degree, do you know? Yeah, a very distant cousin. I mean, not a cousin is the way we normally use the term. But yes, I think one of the amazing things was that we found out that many of the early leaders of the church were related to one another, genealogically, relatively closely, but they didn't know it. And it was only decades later that there was some evidence that came forth. Let's see. Please explain who raided Cradle Robert Joseph Smith. we just made it up. But the sentiments, the quotations were authentic. I'll be honest, I didn't want to quote just one post for one critic, because knowing these guys, he would be in seventh heaven to have been quoted at a FAIR conference. You know, so I thought I'm going to put together a pastiche so that no one anti-Mormon out there can say, I have arrived. So Cradle Robber is mythical, but that's the kind of name they often use. How will you verify that people give their real names and personal info? Well, there are ways of doing it. They have to go through Facebook, for example. I mean, you can't just fake it. I mean, you could, I suppose, if you really worked at it, there are ways of falsifying it, but it's hard. It's on the back. How do you know people will give an accurate bio at the World Table? Same question. Do we view Muslims through different eyes? One, for their faith, two, for their apparent social agenda. How do we separate the two? Well, first of all, I would separate the concept of Muslims into Muslims and Muslims and Muslims. I mean, Islam is not a monolith. Malaysian Islam is not very much like Saudi Arabian Islam, which is very different from Iranian Islam. And then, you know, there are liberals, conservatives, intellectuals, anti-intellectuals, fundamentalists, liberals. You've got a whole variety of people. So I think one of the most important lessons we have to learn about this is that Islam simply isn't one unified whole. It's about as varied as any religion could be, including culturally, linguistically, in terms of sectarianism and so on. So, yes, Muslims are sort of like Jews in the sense that they're Muslims because of their faith, but often there are lapsed Muslims out there, Jack Muslims, I call them. But they're also called Muslims, even though they may not have darkened the door of a mosque in their lifetime. So you just have to sort of judge them individually. Is it possible that you could get low ratings on the World Table by people who simply disagree with your viewpoints or arguments? How are ratings controlled? Well, you know, in theory you could, but then if people saw that everybody rating you, you know, it's like going, have you ever looked at the Book of Mormon on Amazon.com? It's you either give it ones or you give it fives. Yeah, it's obvious what's going on. It's the Mormons rating at five and the anti-Mormons rating at one. A little implausible. People immediately see this is worthless. So if you saw that everybody giving you a negative rating is some sort of evangelical who describes himself as, you know, to the right of Walter Martin theologically, then that becomes suspect. And remember, those people are being rated too. And so if they're consistently unfair, if they're consistently partisan, they're going to be rated down as well. And if someone comes along and is rating you negatively and his rating is 8 out of 100, well, that tells you a lot of what you need to know. If he's highly rated and doesn't like you, then probably you ought to be doing some soul searching. Okay. Who is originating, running, monitoring the website? What about false identities? Kind of already addressed that. It's being originated under the auspices of something called the Foundation for Religious Diplomacy.